climate chaos. Others are in outright denial. So how to address their evasions, distractions and lies? The Guardian has trawled through climate sceptics' claims and put their doubts to one of the UK's top climate scientists, Professor Ed Hawkins at the University of Reading. Here are his responses to those who ignore or downplay the truth. Question: can't we just get used to this as the new normal? The normal for humans and other life is fundamentally changing. High temperatures today are likely to seem cool in comparison with those of the future. The warmest 10 years on record have all happened in the past decade. And while an average global increase of 1 degree centigrade or 1.5 degrees doesn't sound like much and might even seem quite nice on a typical day, that's not how we experience a changing climate. The extremes are often changing faster than the mean. For example, while the global average rose by 1 degree centigrade, heat waves in southern England have become 3 degrees hotter. Question: don't scientists disagree on how much we are affecting the climate? No, we are certain that global warming is caused by human activities, primarily burning fossil fuels such as gas, oil and coal. Every heat wave and every summer is hotter than it would be otherwise have been without those greenhouse gas emissions. That's the simple message from climate scientists and experts around the world. This is a complex subject and there are degrees of uncertainty. Isn't there room for doubt? The physics and chemistry are very simple. The more we increase greenhouse gas levels in the atmosphere, the more we will warm the climate. Those basics have been known since the 1850s, with the first quantification of the effect of increased carbon dioxide levels being made in the 1890s. In 1938, Guy Callender, an English steam engineer, was the first person to show that the world had already warmed by about 0.3 degrees centigrade, and linked this to the rise in carbon dioxide levels in the atmosphere and the amount of coal that had been burned. That was more than 80 years ago. Today, the evidence is overwhelming. There is no doubt among scientists, even if other people still refuse to believe it. Aren't heat waves this year caused by natural weather cycles? I've heard it was because of El Niño. We've always had, and will always have in the future, times when the weather patterns align to give us extreme weather, such as heat waves and floods. But now the consequences are worse because of our warmer world. I've read there is no way to determine whether any particular extreme weather event is caused by human-driven climate change. Is that true? Climate change doesn't cause the weather patterns that lead to extreme events, but when those weather patterns do occur, like they have always done, climate change makes the consequences more severe, such as hotter heat waves or heavier rainfall. That amplification can be estimated with attribution studies, which consider how climate change has affected the likelihood of intensity of extreme weather events. There are any number of different approaches to attribution now, and they all show that, yes, these heat waves are becoming hotter as a result of human activities. They may disagree slightly on the precise amount, but they're all consistent in the big picture. Aren't human records too short to show clear trends? Temperature records go back to the early 1800s. Since then, it's become very clear that the world has become a lot hotter. The last time the world was as hot as it is now was about 125,000 years ago. We also have much older ice core records dating back hundreds of thousands of years that show how much carbon dioxide and other gases were in the atmosphere. They reveal that the levels of CO2 today have risen to a high that exceeds anything in the ice cores. That increase is mainly down to our actions of burning fossil fuels and deforestation. And that article, Climate Chaos, Busting the Myths and Lies About Heat Waves, is by Jonathan Watts, The Guardian's global environment writer. Now the spotlight moves back to North America, and Trump's changing tune prompts NATO allies to plan for the worst. That article is by Robert Tate in Washington. Donald Trump's relationship with Washington's NATO allies is nobody's idea of a happy marriage. But the US president's volatile performance at the Western Military Alliance's annual summit in Ankara last week
seemed extreme, even by Trumpian standards. He arrived in the Turkish capital last Tuesday in a spectacular funk, visibly angry that the temporary ceasefire arrangement he had agreed with Iran had failed to hold, and threatened to unleash more destruction and mayhem in consequence. The country's Islamic leadership, which he had praised as very reasonable just 2 weeks earlier, were scum and sick people, he told journalists, as he sat beside NATO's Secretary General Mark Rutte. Just as vehemently, he lashed out at NATO, which has been the cornerstone of Western security policy since 1949, when it was founded in response to the spread of Soviet communism after the Second World War. Trump was not happy with NATO, he said, complaining about the failure of alliance members, including Britain, to help him in the Iran war, rehashing his claims on Greenland and demanding the US sever trade ties with Spain because its socialist government, who he denounced as bad people, refused to comply with new defence spending targets. Hours later, he emerged from a meeting with the leaders he'd lambasted, talking about unity. There was a lot of love in that room, Trump said. He had apparently never had a NATO meeting that had been so positive. Trump extended his sudden warmth to Ukraine's President Volodymyr Zelensky, whom he praised as ingenious for holding his country together against Russia, led by Vladimir Putin, whose political style and cause Trump had long been assumed to prefer. Why had Trump suddenly changed his tune on an alliance he has frequently derided as a paper tiger? One driver of his sudden shift may have been an affinity for the summit's host, the Turkish President Erdogan, a strongman leader who's held power for 23 years and for whom Trump has long expressed admiration, despite his Islamist roots. Ian Lesser, a fellow at the German Marshall Fund who attended the summit, said it had a bipolar quality, which he attributed to Trump's chemistry with Erdogan, whose domestic opponents have labelled as an autocrat who has stifled political opposition and freedom of the press. Trump, more than many, puts his personality out there when he deals with international affairs, said Lesser. He has a tendency to see the world through not so much through alliances, but through individual countries and, above all, individual leaders. He has a sceptical view of alliances. Equally effective is the extravagant flattery bestowed by Rutte, the former Dutch Prime Minister, who frequently praises the US President for saving NATO by getting European allies to raise their spending on defence. Rutte is doing a really good job of trying to say to Trump, hey, it's working, we're becoming more capable allies, suggested Charles Kupchan, a professor of international affairs at Georgetown University and a former senior White House advisor on Europe under Bill Clinton and Barack Obama. Despite the unexpected emollient finale, a school of thought has emerged that Trump's regular bashing of allies will leave a permanent mark. Analysts predict that NATO will become a more Europe-led alliance as the US's European partners make good on their commitment, made at last year's summit, to spend 5% of GDP on defence by 2035. Kupchan, author of a recent article entitled America Does Not Know Its Own Mind, warned that Trump was a symptom rather than a cause of US foreign policy malaise. The underlying problem is the collapse of the political centre, the reality that the United States doesn't really have a foreign policy, he said. Every time there's a presidential election, we swing from one grand strategy to a completely different grand strategy. If you're the Chancellor of Germany or the Prime Minister of Japan and have relied for decades on the US security guarantee, you have to plan for the worst, because the United States is passing through such a prolonged period of political dysfunction that you don't know whether you can count on Uncle Sam. And that article, Trump's Changing Tune Prompts NATO Allies to Plan for the Worst, is by Robert Tate, political correspondent for The Guardian in America. And now to an analysis piece, and this article titled Complex Legacy, Lindsey Graham Put on a Hawkish Spin on America's Worldview, was by David Smith in Washington. It was revealing that one of the first tributes to Lindsey Graham, the US senator who died on Saturday, aged 71, came from Itamar Ben-Gvir, Israel's national security minister.
a far-right provocateur who recently caused widespread anger by sharing footage of himself taunting bound activists who'd been trying to sail to Gaza with aid. Benjamin Netanyahu, the Israeli Prime Minister, was not far behind, calling Graham a great friend of Israel and a cherished friend of mine. And he was quickly followed by Ukraine's President, Volodymyr Zelensky, who described him as a true defender of freedom and the values that make our world safer. With eulogies also flowing from NATO allies and Taiwan, it was evident that Graham, one of 100 senators in Washington, had a global reach that few could match. He travelled the world to advocate for a muscular US foreign policy, frequently visited American troops stationed overseas, and was vital in shaping Donald Trump's worldview. But his legacy was complicated and often bloody. There's no doubt Lindsey Graham was a central figure in Republican foreign policy circles and played a significant role in broader conversations about America's place in the world, said Brett Bruen, a former director of global engagement in Barack Obama's White House. He was certainly similar to his old pal John McCain, and in many ways he inherited that mantle, albeit not with the same moral clarity that McCain seemed to hold on to, despite the way that Trump had upended Republican politics. A former Air Force lawyer and member of the South Carolina Air National Guard, Graham was a leading neoconservative hawk whose political career came full circle in the Middle East over two decades. In 2003, he was a cheerleader for George W. Bush's war in Iraq. In 2026, he was a crucial influence on Trump's war in Iran. The Iraq campaign saw hundreds of thousands of lives lost and no weapons of mass destruction found. Undeterred, Graham promoted policies aimed at isolating Iran. He opposed Obama's nuclear deal and in 2015 called for preemptive military action that would leave Iran's military a shell of its former self. Those instincts often appeared incompatible with Trump's America First rhetoric, which cast suspicion on overseas military adventures. Yet once Trump's nomination for president became inevitable in 2016, Graham steadily transformed from fierce adversary to close ally, personal friend, and golf partner. He became a frequent visitor to the White House and advisor to Trump on foreign affairs, especially Iran, Israel, and Ukraine. Adam Schiff, a Democratic senator for California, told NBC's Meet the Press program last Sunday, "Many of us considered him the Trump whisperer. If we wanted to know what the president's thinking was or how he might be moved on something, you would go to Lindsey to discuss it." Graham applauded Trump's decision to strike Iranian nuclear sites last year. Along with Netanyahu, he was arguably one of the most persuasive voices in encouraging Trump to go to war in February, despite the reported reservations of J.D. Vance and others. It was a stance that reassured more traditional Republican foreign policy hawks that caused unrest in the MAGA movement, which had supported Trump in part because of his promise to keep the U.S. out of forever wars. Graham remained loyal to the point of sycophancy towards Trump. The senator's sudden death could remove a check on Trump's impulses and cut off access for foreign leaders who'd come to depend on him as an interlocutor. In April, Graham was among guests at the British Embassy garden party in Washington, attended by King Charles and Queen Camilla. Approached by the Guardian, he proved cordial and talkative and mentioned that he'd spoken to Trump earlier that day. Evidently unburdened by doubts about the US interventions in Venezuela and Iran, he also cheerfully made a prediction. Cuba would be next. And that article, Complex Legacy, Graham Put a Hawkish Spin on America's Worldview, was by David Smith, The Guardian's Washington Bureau Chief. And now we turn the spotlight to Australia and AI, and this article, Why We Must Defend Our Copyright from AI and the US Tech Bros, is by well-known author and professor of creative writing at the University of Sydney, Anna Funda. Last week, I went to Canberra with a group of people who live by selling our creative work. We make the books, songs, artwork, First Nations artworks, films, music and TV shows that delight and entertain us. The works we make are our property. They are ours to sell. In my case, this involves licensing my books to publishers around the world who produce and distribute them for money.
8 to 12% of which comes back as royalties. Without copyright, no one would make anything. Why would you, if it could be stolen from you? But this is what has happened. All my books have been ingested into AI computer programs without my consent and without payment. The big tech companies are facing dozens of lawsuits on this issue in the US. They're now lobbying governments here and around the world to change the law so that what we have done is not illegal. They have not succeeded, but they are trying it on here in Australia. In Bartz versus Anthropic last year, a $1.5 billion settlement was awarded to authors, of whom I was one. Though all my works in many languages have been used illegally, only one was compensable. I will get, eventually, $3,000 for one stolen edition of All That I Am. Legal action is not the way to go here. We needed to go to Canberra because cashed-up representatives of big tech, including Google, Meta and Anthropic, have been lobbying the government hard to get rid of our property. But they're not talking to us, who own the property they want. Big tech is falsely linking the gutting of our copyright with the building of AI centres here. That's a total furphy. The data centres are being built already. What they really want is to find a way to make the creative product of our country available to them for free or for peanuts. Last year, the government firmly rejected the first attempt by big tech to get rid of the copyright, and so the creative industries, in Australia. They call it a text and data mining exemption from copyright law. They wanted a taking of our work to be made legal by exempting our work from copyright law. Now, Big Tech is said to be secretly proposing a way for the government to compulsorily acquire my property and hand it over to them for a pittance. Big Tech is said to be proposing to donate money to a fund for the government to administer and give me some kind of statutory handout for my work. This would turn me from someone who owns property I can sell and license as I decide to someone who has to apply to a government fund for a government-administered statutory handout. It's not difficult to negotiate consent to use my books in Canberra. The feeling among us creatives was that we'd love to negotiate. In my case, it would involve a call to my publisher and a negotiation of price. This is how many industries based on intellectual property work. You negotiate consent, license terms, and price for the product. The Australian Society of Authors estimates it would take 6 phone calls to find rights holders and start negotiating for most of the book industry's copyright work. That's a lot less effort than what big tech had to do to ingest the books in the first place. To make the large language models, first the AI programs scrape the internet for text to ingest all sorts of material, from Reddit posts to people's emails, was taken. But to get high-quality words, ideas and facts that have been checked, they had to turn to books. They went to illegal sites that already pirated our books and downloaded those stolen books holus bolus. The other way they took our work was to send people out to find physical books, often second-hand, rip the spines off and feed them en masse into scanners. US big tech might think that because we speak the same language, our democracies resemble one another. But Australia is by some measures both the richest and fairest company in the world. Fairness is fundamental here. We trust our government of whatever stripe. And we have faith that this one will not give away our rights as property owners to overseas big tech. Copyright has existed for 316 years, since the 1710 Statute of Anne. Before that, artists, writers, musicians could not own their own work. The development of democracy has gone hand in hand with copyright and the many voices and views it allows to exist. In places where copyright was not respected, like the East Germany of my novel Stasiland, it doesn't go well for the people or the places. We don't want to live in a country where copyright is not respected, and I, for one, certainly don't want a US tech bro fund as a patron. And that article, Why We Must Defend Our Copyright from AI and the US Tech Bros, was by novelist Anna Funder. And now the spotlight moves to science, and beyond the tardigrade, scientists hope DNA sequencing these tiny yet virtually indestructible creatures could help us understand the secrets of their superpowers,
and this article is by Patrick Barkham. Witek Morek is closely inspecting an old brick and flint wall on the Cambridgeshire campus of the Wellcome Sanger Institute. We're going to use a very advanced tool designed by bioengineers and evolved over millions of years, the human hand, and grab some moss and put it in an envelope, he said. This is tardigrade hunting, the first small step in a gargantuan, wildly ambitious scientific undertaking to sequence the genomes of all life on Earth. Accompanied by Professor Mark Blackster, who leads the Institute's Tree of Life program, MOREC, a postdoctoral researcher and tardigrade expert, goes on to collect lichen from a walnut tree on the lush campus, before returning to the lab with his samples. In 1998, a millimetre-long nematode worm became the first animal to have its whole genome sequenced. The human genome was first sequenced just 5 years later, although it was not absolutely completed until 2021. A genome is the instructions for making an animal written in a chemical code known as DNA. Genomics looks beyond genes to all the DNA found between the genes. Establishing reference genomes for species can help scientists better study organisms' biology and evolution, as well as identify new medicines and compounds. Sequencing genomes used to take years. Blackster sequenced 18 genomes over 25 years of study in his early career. Now the Tree of Life program is sequencing 48 each week, thanks to advances in technology. It has sequenced 2,600 genomes so far, from whales to fungi, mostly focusing on British and Irish species. And now is the turn of microscopic tardigrades, the popular winner of last year's Guardian Invertebrate of the Year contest. About 1,500 species of tardigrade, the name means slow stepper, have been identified around the world so far. They are indestructible, able to survive searing heat, extreme cold, and even a spell in outer space. This is because of their ability to desiccate and enter a suspended animation until they are reawakened by water. Morak begins the sequencing process by putting the moss and lichen sample he's collected into a beaker of water. 30 minutes later, the tardigrades are wiggling away. He places tiny pieces of moss beneath a microscope and soon identifies a tardigrade. It is waggling its chubby baby legs. This moss piglet is a translucent middle-sized tardigrade, about 350 micrometres in length. A human hair is 50 micrometres in diameter. It has recently eaten. Morak can see the contents of its gut. Morek, who's so far collected about 20 of the 50 tardigrades on the British list, a huge underestimate of the total species number, he says, will need to see its eggs to identify this exact species. Some tardigrades have smooth eggs, some have mushrooms, conical or needle-like shapes on the surface. Tardigrades can be voracious carnivores, chasing down nematodes, microscopic worms, and eating them like spaghetti, said Morek. But he also reveals how they can demonstrate parental care. A mother sometimes sheds its cuticle, its skin, with eggs safely inside the shed skin. But she keeps the cuticle attached to her legs until the eggs are hatched. Morak makes a temporary slide, putting the tardigrade between glass to confirm its taxonomy as closely as possible. It has to be temporary because the water will evaporate and the tardigrade could be crushed by the glass. The tardigrade is kept alive and transferred to a bar-coded plastic tube. This is frozen for later sequencing, kept in the lab's special double-doored freezer set at minus 71 degrees centigrade. There are four high-quality tardigrade genomes deposited in public databases. Morek is closely working on another 14, and there are approximately 50 species in the freezer awaiting sequencing. Before extracting the DNA for sequencing, Witek must manually disrupt his specimen. He can cut a 200 micrometre tardigrade by hand or use a form of mashing within a block of ice when frozen. A tardigrade contains a tiny amount of DNA, just 200 to 500 picograms. One picogram is one trillionth of a gram.
In the old days, researchers would need to pull 1,000 tardigrades to obtain enough DNA.

the Institute's scientific operations team. After it's sequenced, the data is available to the Institute's computer cluster. The sequence itself is millions long strings of four types of bases found in a DNA molecule: adenine, cytosine, guanine, and thymine, ACTG. Fortunately for tardigrade researchers, tardigrade genomes are small, 30 times smaller than the human genome. Although the PCR process is complex, scientists require less data to assemble the genome of a tardigrade. For Marek, the sequencing of tardigrades will help reveal how species are related to each other. Incredibly, some tardigrades are separated by 550 million years of evolution. But genome sequencing could also reveal how the tardigrade superpowers, such as resistance to freezing, resistance to a lack of oxygen, and the ability to repeatedly survive desiccation may help us. And because of most of life on this planet is small, like the tardigrades, this new approach to genome sequencing promises to open the gates to sequencing all of life, said Blackster. These genomes will in turn open up new ideas and opportunities in biomedicine and biotechnology. Through sequencing, scientists can pinpoint the genes and proteins required for these processes. If a certain protein is crucial in anhydrobiosis, we can use it to produce vaccines that are dry or add it to crops to make them more drought-resistant. There are a lot of research questions, said Marek. The more we know, the more questions we are asking. It's a never-ending story. And this article is by Patrick Barkham, who writes for The Guardian on natural history. And that completes our readings from the July 17th publication of The Guardian Weekly, A Week in the Life of the World. I'm Alan Atkinson, and my panel operator today was Adrian Szabo. This program is produced in our Adelaide studios and can be heard regularly at this time here on Vision Australia Radio, VA Radio on digital, and online at varadio.org.

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0: On Vision Australia Radio, welcome to selected readings from The Australian and The Financial Review for this Wednesday, 22nd of July. I'm Andrew Edwards, and reading with me today is Robin Duncan. We're coming to you live from our Adelaide studios across the Vision Australia Radio Network. And to our first article, which is from pages 1 and 2 and is fairly long, so it will be read in two parts. It's headed, Aussie ISIS Bro Shock, Dr. Jihad's Not Dead, and this an exclusive from Mohammed Al-Fares. One of the nation's most infamous Islamic State fighters, the Perth-born paediatrician dubbed Dr. Jihad, widely presumed to have been killed in Syria nearly a decade ago, is alive, imprisoned in an Iraq jail and one of 13 Australian men linked to the terror group, hoping to be released and returned home. Only weeks after the controversial return of 10 ISIS brides and their children from Syria, the Labor government is understood to be aware that Tarek Kamle, the former Adelaide playboy turned ISIS saviour, is locked inside a high-security Baghdad prison undergoing interrogation by the country's elite counter-terrorism judiciary. Kamle's survival is detailed in court documents seen by The Australian, which show the 41-year-old did not perish in the final bloody siege of Raqqa in 2017, as his family and authorities believed. A brief published by the Supreme Judicial Council of Iraq at the end of June outlines his capture, his role within ISIS's health department, and his final desperate flight from the crumbling caliphate. One of the poster boys for Western recruitment into the caliphate, Kamle is wanted by the AFP under an active arrest warrant for terrorism offences, including joining and recruiting for a banned terrorist organisation. The Australian Embassy in Iraq is understood to be following his case. The Iraqi government responded to questions from The Australian about the status of the group of Australians held in custody by saying the embassy in Baghdad followed the procedures concerning its nationals held in detention centres. While Home Affairs Minister Tony Burke's department declined to comment, the Iraqi Centre for International Judicial Cooperation indicated that any potential repatriation remained an open yet conditional pathway. The repatriation or surrender of foreign nationals is to be considered on a case-by-case basis through the official channel, on the basis of mutual legal assistance requests, in coordination with the judicial authorities and diplomatic bodies of the countries concerned, the spokesperson said. Confirming the developments, the Supreme Judicial Council of Iraq published the media brief on its investigation into Abu Yusuf al-Astrali, the alias Kamle has used, saying he was arrested in 2019 when he was shifting through the front lines of the caliphate. According to the first Kark investigation court in Baghdad, Kamle did not die in the ruins of Raqqa as previously speculated. Instead, he retreated alongside the hardcore remnants of the terror group, moving through various held territories as a mobile field doctor. He survived the relentless coalition bombardment for two more years, fleeing from his town to town until he reached ISIS's final apocalyptic redoubt in the Syrian town of Baghuz. There, in March 2019, Kamle surrendered to or was captured by the US-backed Syrian Democratic Forces. His journey didn't begin on a battlefield or in a training camp, but rather in a stable life in a suburb of Western Australia, where he worked as a doctor after years of study and professional practice, the court stated. However, a series of choices he later made led to him joining the ISIS terrorist group, ultimately resulting in his arrest and investigation before the Iraqi judiciary. While the court refers to Kamle only by his alias to protect the integrity of the investigation, the detailed timeline of his life in Australia and his path into ISIS aligns squarely with known records.
1: It was also well documented that Kamle was known as Abu Yusuf al-Astrali, which means father of Yusuf the Australian. As The Australian revealed how 13 Australian men suspected of being ISIS fighters were being investigated by officials to determine whether they were non-combatants, The court said Kamle did not participate in combat, but he had utilised his medical qualifications to treat wounded terrorists. According to his statements during the investigation, he did not directly participate in combat operations, but rather worked within what was known as the health department of ISIS, utilising his medical qualifications and experience in the health field, the court said. Digital evidence and technical analysis conducted by the National Centre for International Judicial Cooperation, NCIJC, revealed that the accused worked in several medical facilities run by ISIS terrorist gangs. He provided first aid and treatment to wounded ISIS members during terrorist operations and battles against security forces, moving between various areas under the group's control throughout the years of conflict. As ISIS's control collapsed and it lost its territory, the accused continued to move with its members until the final stages of their presence in the Syrian town of Baghouz before he was apprehended by the authorities. Separately in the brief, Judge Ali Hussein Jafat, head of the NCIJC, revealed the investigation into the Australian was ongoing. An NCIJC spokesperson said Kamle was part of a batch of foreign fighters extradited from Syria to face the strict Iraqi justice system. Whether he would leverage the fact he was a non-combatant to fight for his release was unclear, but it remained a possibility. The Iraqi judiciary, in cooperation with the competent security authorities, continues to conduct investigations into the individuals transferred from northeastern Syria, the spokesperson said, revealing that a number of Australian nationals were being interrogated under strict judicial secrecy. Any decision in this regard is taken in accordance with clear legal safeguards designed to ensure that no accused person evades accountability, whether before the Iraqi judiciary or within an internationally agreed legal framework. For a decade, Kamle's fate was shrouded in the fog of the Syrian civil war. After starring in a pair of chilling propaganda videos, initially clad in medical scrubs, cradling infants, later crouched in a subterranean cave wearing a tactical vest and clutching an AK-47, he vanished. In late 2017, Islamic State fighters tweeted that Abu Yusuf al-Australi had achieved martyrdom in Raqqa. The AFP, while maintaining an active warrant for his arrest, operated under the assumption that he was dead. Born in Perth in 1985 to a Palestinian father and a German Catholic convert mother, Kamle was raised as an only child in an environment that gave little hint of future extremism. He attended the Al-Hidayah Islamic School and Linwood High School before moving to New Zealand in a failed bid to enter medical school. Returning to Australia, he was accepted into the University of Adelaide, graduating with a Bachelor of Medicine and Surgery in 2010. During his years as an intern and registrar at Royal Adelaide Hospital and the Women's and Children's Hospital, Kamle was known not for religious fervour, but for being a playboy, a womaniser, and a sleazeball. Peers described him as charismatic, prone to drinking heavily, and pursuing romantic affairs. On March the 10th, 2015, he boarded a flight from Adelaide to Kuala Lumpur, slipped into Turkey, and crossed the porous border into Syria. Weeks later, his face was beamed across the globe in an ISIS propaganda video. While Kamle moved through the shifting front lines of the caliphate, he also left a trail of human wreckage behind him. During his time in Raqqa, Kamle took multiple wives, including Ariel Bradley, an extremist convert from Tennessee. Together, they had a son, Yusuf, born in 2016. Bradley and the boy were long believed to have been killed in a 2018 coalition airstrike near Hajin. But the human cost of Kamle's jihad grew. In 2022, operations in the Roj refugee camp in northern Syria found a young boy named Yusuf living under the care of a Dutch-Somalian woman who claimed to be Kamle's fourth wife. The discovery meant Yusuf was an Australian orphan eligible for repatriation. And that article was in The Australian on pages 1 and 2. ISIS, bro, shock, Dr. Jihad's not dead.
0: Page 2. Young Jews told to hide in fear, and this by Bimini Plesser. Young Jewish students are being taught how to navigate difficult conversations they may be forced to have as they grow up, and are forced to hide their religious identity during school excursions, for fear of anti-Semitic violence. The growing safety risk to Jewish schoolchildren was laid bare on Tuesday when the Royal Commission on Anti-Semitism and Social Cohesion heard confronting testimony from Jewish leaders from across the nation. Bialik College Board President Tyson Wodak told the Commission his children were among those learning about the tough conversations Jews face and the nature of the world they live in. He said students at Bialik were told not to wear their uniforms, which would identify them as Jewish, when going on excursions after the Hamas attack on October 7, 2023. I fear a lot about the impact of constant security on my kids' attitude to living in Australia and on the way they understand Australian society and their role in it, Mr. Wodak said. My kids have spent their whole lives living under security, he added, visibly emotional. Annual tuition for the independent school includes an $840 security levy. Mr. Wodak said the levy had risen more than 230% since 2023. When asked if he was hoping to get more government funding for security, Mr. Wodak said, I don't want more security funding. I want less need for security. No one wants their children having armed guards around them every day. Mount Scopus Memorial College is another Jewish school forced to charge parents a security levy. Principal Dan Strigett told the Royal Commission the security levy was $1,130 in 2025, up more than 100% from $500 in 2020. Mr. Strigett recalled seeing the word Jews die graffitied in huge letters across the front entrance to the school's main campus. He said they replaced the hateful vandalism with the Australian flag and Hebrew words that translated to Jewish people live. He said Mount Scopus had recorded more than 130 incidents of anti-Semitism since 2022, including numerous hateful letters sent to the school. These included slurs, anti-Semitic tropes related to money, dehumanised pictures of Jews, including characters with horns and unnaturally large noses, and images of the Yellow Star of David Nazis forced Jews to wear. Central Synagogue Chief Rabbi Levi Wolf was similarly devastated on how often his community had been attacked. Tearing up, he told the commission about a particularly distressing message. Somebody had anonymously placed a mezuzah, which is a Jewish little box that stands on the frame of a home, anonymously in my letterbox with a note with it that said, I'm afraid to have this on my door. Please pass it on to somebody who's brave enough and who needs it, he said. The note has stayed with me. In Australia, no one should have the courage to simply place a symbol of their faith on the doorpost of their very own home. Rabbi Wolf said he was sick of seeing children afraid to go to school and synagogues deemed unsafe. My children, as all Jewish children in this country, are growing up attending schools where they have armed guards in front of their schools and their houses of worship, and that's normal. But they are not normal, and we should never allow this to become Australia's normal. Adas Israel Synagogue board member Benjamin Klein said he watched his community withdraw and close off in recent years. In the past, when kids would go on excursions from school, there was no coordinating. There was no discussion around what type of security measures we have in place. It wasn't a conversation. It was just normal life, he said. Mr. Klein said the synagogue put locks on doors, installed CCTV cameras, and then hired private security guards. He recalled people driving by the synagogue and yelling, F the Jews and you belong to the gas chambers, out of their window. He said this constant harassment was pushing Jewish Australians to move to Israel, despite the safety risks, including his own daughter. You have to think to yourself, why are rational, successful accountants, lawyers, doctors picking themselves up and moving to Israel? And the answer is, they just don't feel safe. Australian Association of Jewish Holocaust Survivors and Descendants President George Foster said he was concerned about the vilification of Zionism. There's an important distinction between criticising the policies of a government and denying the legitimacy of a state's existence. No other nation is routinely expected to justify its continual existence, he said. And from page two, that article was headed, Young Jews Told to Hide in Fear.
1: And we now go to pages one and five. Liberal battle for presidency rages inside state division. This is from Rosie Lewis. South Australian Liberal President and Senator Leah Blyth has not ruled out running against her Conservative factional ally Alex Antic for the state party's presidency amid a bitter brawl over the direction of the decimated division and concerns about One Nation's growing influence. The Australian can also reveal former United Australia Party candidate Michael Arbonne, who worked for Clive Palmer's sole Senator Ralph Barbette, is considering running for the Liberal Party as a South Australian Senate candidate, declaring the rise of Pauline Hanson's party to be an excellent thing for the federal parliament. Angus Taylor on Tuesday stared down Senator Antic's calls for a coalition with One Nation in South Australia. That will not be happening, I can assure you of that, the opposition leader said. The Liberal Party is strong in South Australia and will remain strong in South Australia. There won't be any kind of merger or coalition. Whatever Alex's view, that is what's going to happen. Senator Antic declined to respond to Mr. Taylor. He has put his hand up to contest the South Australian Liberal presidency, currently held by Senator Blyth, at the party's annual generational meeting on August the 29th. And I'm now reading on page five. Former South Australian Liberal MP Nicole Flint has also been mentioned as a possible candidate. Sources within the South Australian Liberal Party said Senator Blyth wouldn't challenge Senator Antic unless requested to do so by Mr. Taylor. Senator Blyth declined to comment on whether she would challenge Senator Antic. Mr. Taylor didn't respond to a request for comment. There are concerns across the moderate and conservative factions of the Liberal Party about what it would mean for Mr. Taylor if Senator Antic, an outspoken backbencher who has left open the possibility of defecting to One Nation, became South Australian president and was catapulted into the federal executive. Some Liberals fear One Nation could use the South Australian division to stage a passive takeover after frontbencher and Conservative SA Liberal Tony Payson suggested the parties negotiate a non-compete clause in order to oust Labor without cannibalising the coalition. Mr. Arbonne was a member of the Liberal Party between 2015 and 2021 before running for the UAP. Mr. Arbonne then rejoined the Liberals in October last year and said he wouldn't object to contesting a Senate spot if encouraged by grassroots members. He believed the Liberal Party and One Nation should have a working relationship after the next election, which is due by May 2028. The rise of One Nation, that is an excellent thing when it comes to the makeup of our federal parliament, Mr. Arbonne said. Labor relies on the Greens for passage of bills through the Senate. I foresee a future where it's obvious One Nation will win many more upper house seats, and that would be a good thing for a Liberal Party government. It's okay to win government, but in order to pass bills or repeal bills, you need the numbers in the Senate, and the Liberal Party hasn't had that since the era of Howard. Liberal MPs said on Tuesday they wanted Mr. Taylor to show leadership and stamp his authority after being repeatedly questioned this week over his views on Senator Antic, who has described One Nation Senator Malcolm Roberts as a clear thinker and a very decent bloke. Senator Roberts has been in the spotlight over historic comments he's made, including promoting a renowned Holocaust denier. I don't agree with those views, Mr. Taylor said. Malcolm Roberts has said some extraordinary things in recent days. He has said that the United States is the worst terrorist organisation in the world. Frankly, as I say, these are things that we obviously don't believe. They are wrong, and I'll continue to make the point that One Nation is not fit to govern. Mr. Taylor will on Wednesday launch a document titled The Coalition's Plan at a business event in Sydney, outlining his immediate priorities if the coalition wins the next election. While attacking Labour as a party for wealth redistribution, not wealth creation, Mr Taylor will attempt to differentiate the coalition as being for aspiration. Government should empower Australians, not make them dependent on it, the document quotes Mr Taylor as saying. Government should get the big things right, but get off your back. Our vision for an Australia where anyone, no matter their background, can dream big and get ahead through hard work. An Australia where we innovate and build things of ambition and farm, mine and drill with determination. We respect those in the regions who generate our national wealth and don't cave to the demands of environmental activists. An Australia that is secure, united under one flag and asserts our values with confidence. We will deliver lower taxes, abundant and cheap power, disciplined economic management, lower immigration for more homes, and policies that reward aspiration and hard work. And that article was on pages 1 and 5. Liberal battle for presidency rages inside state division.
0: And from page 1, an exclusive by Paige Taylor, crisis riddled Alice like the Middle East. Alice Springs has become a conflict zone like the Middle East, as Aboriginal people from remote areas of the nation abandon their dilapidated home communities, according to testimony to a parliamentary inquiry. Arente leader Graham Smith told a committee of Labor Liberals, Nationals and Independent MPs in his hometown of Alice Springs that a lot of the visitors coming into town are here because of the unmet needs in the bush. They flood into the service centre, which is Alice Springs, and then we've got a melting pot of a mixture of tribes, Mr Smith told the inquiry into racism, violence and hate against Aboriginal and Torres Strait Islander people. Aboriginal people are of all nations and individual countries, individual tribes, individual laws. We've got our own ceremonies. You can't put all Aboriginal people, tribes into one town. It's like the Middle East. They're killing and shooting each other over their customary law and territory and whose land it is. We are no different over here. Mr. Smith said the arrival of people from remote communities in Alice Springs added to the town's housing crisis. We feel very sad when we see a mixture of tribes having to come into Alice Springs because their communities are falling down, he said on Friday. And I'm reading now from page 6. On Tuesday, Walpiri leader Robin Granites, who was also called to give evidence at the inquiry in Alice Springs last week, told the Australian Mr Smith was right about the problem that happened when Aboriginal people from remote communities drifted into Alice Springs from boredom. Mr Granites, 73, has spoken publicly about why some of Alice Springs town camps are unsafe places, since his 5-year-old granddaughter, Kumanjai Little Baby, vanished from one of the camps on April 25 and was murdered. Mr Granite said, in his opinion, the most dangerous town camps had an open door policy. They just arrive, say, can I get a room? And they just go there, he said. Mr Granite lived in a hostel in Alice Springs a few hours by car from his home community of Yuendamu, where he needs routine hospital treatment. He said that since the death of his granddaughter, he regularly walked around Alice Springs town camps to see who was there and asked them what they were doing. If they are here to go to the show or hospital or buy a car, okay, good, Mr Granite said, but a lot of them are not doing anything. It's like people coming here with no hope. They go to the bottle shop, get on the grog. Mr Granite said, remote communities in Central Australia thrived in the early years of the Homelands Movement because they offered young men and women a role. For example, he said he was 19 when he learned bookkeeping in Yuendamu from a white person. He was good at teaching, and I asked the questions, and then I went on from there and got other jobs. Mr. Granite said he and others learned how to build and repair houses in Yuendamu from tradesmen who were patient and willing to teach. He is among senior Aboriginal people who are offering their opinions about what makes life good, what makes remote life good as Labor works with Aboriginal communities to create 6,000 jobs. Aboriginal people in remote locations have begun working as carers for the elderly and sick, as shop attendants and gardeners with holiday pay and superannuation. Indigenous Australians Minister Melindari McCarthy has also recast the old Work for the Dole scheme that went dormant in 2020, giving remote communities control of local projects that participants work on. Labor is attempting to address what Aboriginal witnesses at last week's inquiry described as a long decline in government investment in remote communities. This includes more than $800 million the Northern Territory Government for a remote health and education service and a record $4 billion pledge to slash overcrowding in the most remote locations across the territory. The Albanese Government's remote housing project, a 10-year partnership with the NT Government, is behind schedule as the parties try to resolve who pays for what. The project has, however, resulted in 360 new houses in 2 years and a small reduction in the percentage of remote houses classified as overcrowded from 53.4% in 2024 to 49.8% this month. And from pages 1 and 6 of today's Australian, that article was an exclusive by Paige Taylor, the Indigenous Affairs correspondent, and it was headed, "Crisis-Riddled Alice Like the Middle East."
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1: Thank you for joining us in our Adelaide studios as we bring you readings from the Australian and Financial Review for Wednesday, the 22nd of July, 2026, across the Vision Australia Radio Network. And we now go to the weather around Australia, starting with Brisbane, where there will be a shower and it will get to 23. Sydney, mostly sunny, maximum of 21. Canberra will have frost and partly cloudy and 14. Melbourne, showers and 16. Hobart, 13 maximum and showers. Adelaide, showers and 15. Perth, partly cloudy with a top of 18. And Darwin, beautifully sunny and 31. And we now continue with readings from the Australian. And the first article in this section, Who Buckles First? Houthis Heat on Trump. This is from pages 1 and 9. And by Greg Sheridan. That the Yemeni Houthis have announced a blockade on Saudi ports and ships is potentially a devastating escalation of the Iran-US conflict, and one that shows Iran retains formidable assets to deploy against the US and its allies. As the US-Iran ceasefire has broken down, the price of oil has risen steadily and is heading back towards the highs of earlier this year. If the Houthis proceed to shut the Bab el-Mandeb Strait at the bottom of the Red Sea, this will be a devastating blow to the global energy market. The move may be more threat than action just now, The Houthis have been reluctant to go down this road because the last time they did it, they copped a beating from the US. However, even the threat, and if it should go ahead, the actuality, will put Donald Trump under enormous new pressure. The basic equation is simple enough. Trump bombed the Iranians and decapitated their leadership, thinking this would lead either to regime collapse or the emergence of a more pragmatic leadership willing to negotiate a new relationship with Washington. Trump thought he could get the Iranians to give up their enriched uranium and destroy the remnants of their nuclear program in exchange for relief from US sanctions and a broad ability to achieve economic recovery. But Iranian behavior since the war began suggests Trump made a fatal miscalculation. Iran is a fantastically corrupt state, with corruption running through every layer of government. I'm now reading on page 9. But at the same time, its leaders are true believers in the Shia Islamist vision that impels the Iranian revolution. Martyrdom is the high point of human virtue in this vision. Iranian leaders may enjoy the good life at the expense of their blighted people, but they're still willing to embrace martyrdom themselves. Before the war began, the Iranian government, despite all its support for international terror and regional destabilization, did not interfere with oil freight traffic in the Strait of Hormuz. Its doctrine was to practice grey zone conflict below the threshold that precipitated American military action. It feared a US military campaign and was deterred by this fear. Now it has absorbed a massive US military campaign and survived intact. Its economy is in ruins, its society is suffering terribly, but the Ayatollah's regime is in charge. The Islamic Revolutionary Guard Corps can still control the society and wage war. And as exhaustively recounted in Regime Change by Maggie Haberman and Jonathan Swan, US intelligence told Trump before the war that US military action could decapitate the Iranian leadership and cripple Iran's ability to project power and intimidate its neighbours. It emphatically didn't think the US could bring about regime change or a popular uprising. However, it looks as though US intelligence actually overestimated the US ability even to prevent Iran from intimidating its neighbours and projecting power. Despite the relentless US air campaign, Iran still has missiles and drones to fire at US regional bases and US Gulf allies. The Pentagon is deeply perplexed that Iranian missiles seem to be growing more sophisticated and more difficult to shoot down. US military figures have given congressional evidence that Iran receives missile assistance from Russia. Iran also gets dual-use technology and economic sustenance from China. Thus, Iran is able to continue striking targets important to America, despite Trump many times declaring that Iran's military has been completely destroyed. The US and Israel have destroyed Iran's navy and air force, but Iran can still use drones and missiles, hundreds or thousands, of which it has stored in countless underground facilities. It's also clearly replenished its stocks during the ceasefire. At the same time, Iran's two most important regional proxies, Hezbollah in Lebanon and the Houthis in Yemen, are still intact. Hezbollah has stopped firing at Israel for the moment, but Iran would be delighted at the way Trump has fallen out with Israel's Benjamin Netanyahu over Jerusalem's need to suppress Hezbollah attacks on northern Israel. Now it seems as though Iran is ready to deploy its other main proxy, the Houthis. They tend to have more operational independence from Iran than Hezbollah does, and they didn't enjoy taking a pounding from the US last time. But when the Houthis closed much of the Red Sea in 2024, it was extremely difficult for the US and its allies to suppress this activity. A senior US naval commander said at the time that the Houthis had involved the US in its biggest naval conflict since World War II. Yet the Houthis didn't even have a navy. They did this entirely by drones and missiles. If they really act to blockade Saudi ports and restrict oil flows more generally, at the same time as Iran has closed the Strait of Hormuz, this will be a catastrophe for the global economy. Two vital choke points closed instead of one. The conflict would then become, as it has been often before, a contest of two sets of deadlines, the deadline of Iranian endurance versus the deadline of Donald Trump's willingness and political ability to keep the military campaign going for weeks or months. Trump recently mused on social media that the conflict could last a year. This looks to be among the many wildly unrealistic things Trump often says or posts on social media. Soon enough, Trump will need congressional approval to continue the war. This approval will be almost impossible to obtain, even from a notionally Republican Congress. If the conflict is still going in November, even with stops and starts, the Republicans will infallibly lose the House of Representatives and a Democrat-controlled Congress will take proactive action to stop the war. Long before then, sky-high gas prices in the US will be politically unsustainable. So at some point, whatever the conditions on the ground in the Middle East, Trump will stop the military action. At the same time, surely Iran cannot endure forever the rate of damage it's sustaining from continued American military strikes. Who buckles first? And that article is on pages 1 and 9. Who buckles first? Houthis heat on Trump.
0: Page 9. Senior New York rabbi warns Democrats to curb surge in anti-Zionism. And this article is an exclusive written by Joe Kelly. New York Board of Rabbis President Emil Hirsch says Democratic leaders must confront anti-Zionism or else it'll consume the party, warning that New York City Mayor Zoran Mamdani's threat to arrest Benjamin Netanyahu would only further delegitimization of Israel. Rabbi Hirsch told The Australian he was concerned there might be a possibility that the Democratic Party is willing to exchange Jewish support for the support of the hard left, which is at the very least anti-Israel and to some degree anti-Semitic. In a rebuke to Mr. Mamdani, Donald Trump said on Truth Social on Monday that Israeli Prime Minister would not be arrested in any way, shape or form while in the United States of America. He is fighting against the Islamic Republic of Iran, which recently killed 52,000 innocent protesters and has spent the last 47 years killing American soldiers and others, the US president said. In a recent interview with the New York Times, Mr. Mamdani said he was in discussions with the city's law department about whether he had the legal authority to arrest the Israeli Prime Minister if he came to New York for the UN General Assembly in September. Mr. Mamdani, who has accused the Israeli leader of genocide against Palestinians in Gaza, said Prime Minister Netanyahu belongs in The Hague and that he was a war criminal who has been charged by the International Criminal Court. Rabbi Hirsch, who has met twice with Mr. Mamdani in the past year, expressed disappointment at the remarks, saying the mayor was obsessed with Israel and suggested the threat to arrest Mr. Netanyahu served more of a rhetorical function than a legal function. The reason he, that's Mr. Mamdani, is continuing to speak about this is for political purposes of furthering what he considers to be the delegitimization of Israel, he said. It's morally outrageous on so many levels. First of all, Israel is a democracy. It's an ally. There's no talk of ever even sanctioning, let alone arresting, the leaders of Iran who have come to the United Nations or a whole host of dozens of countries who are really anti-human rights and have perpetrated mass killings in their own countries. Rabbi Hirsch, the senior rabbi at the Stephen Wise Free Synagogue in Manhattan, warned that the shift within the Democratic Party could result in a realignment of the Jewish vote. He said this would be a significant movement given about two-thirds to three-quarters of American Jews had supported Democrats for close to a century, going back to the presidency of Franklin Delano Roosevelt. He said the extent of the shift would not become clear until after the November midterms and then the 2028 presidential election. My guess is that if this process continues and intensifies, as it's been doing for the past several years, that it will have electoral consequences, Rabbi Hirsch said. One would hope and expect that there would be vigorous opposition and an attempt to suppress the growth of this wing of the party. I think it will cause a crisis at some point. He expressed disappointment at a vote last week in the US House for an amendment to remove about $3.3 billion, that's 4.71 billion Australian, in annual UN security assistance to Israel from the State Department Appropriations Bill. While defeated, a majority of House Democrats voted in favour of ending the funding. Sooner or later, the Democratic Party is going to have to contend with and confront these forces in the party, or else it'll consume the party, Rabbi Hirsch said. He also warned there had not been sufficient pushback from either State Minority Leader Chuck Schumer or House Minority Leader Hakeem Jeffries against the rising tide of democratic socialism and anti-Israel sentiment within the party. Democratic socialist candidates are currently mounting an insurgency against the Democratic Party establishment, with two of their members, Daria's Liza Avila Chevalier and Claire Valdez, winning their primary contests in New York City districts last month. Mr. Mamdani endorsed both, along with a third candidate aligned with the Democratic Socialists of America, Brad Lander, who won his primary race. All three took firmly pro-Palestine positions and were critical of the Netanyahu government's conduct of the war against Hamas. Ms. Chevalier, who organised pro-Palestinian encampments at Columbia University, attended a pro-Palestine rally in Times Square on October 8, 2023, the day after the Hamas attack on Israel, and has previously shared comments calling into question Israel's right to exist. Rabbi Hirsch, who last year lent his name to an open letter signed by hundreds of American rabbis and Cantor's warning about the normalisation of anti-Zionism, told The Australian that accepting the right of Israel to exist should become a moral and political litmus test. Former New York Democratic Governor Andrew Cuomo, who lost to Mr. Mamdani in the Democratic mayoral primary in June 2025, told Fox News on Monday the Democratic Party was in the middle of a civil war. He warned the far left had been energised by the opposition to President Trump and now believed the future of the Democratic Party was to embrace socialism. The socialist movement is the best thing the Republicans have going for them, he said. Rabbi Hirsch also expressed concern about rising anti-Israeli sentiment on the conservative side of politics, which had been exacerbated by the ongoing US military operation in Iran, a campaign that had split the MAGA base. He said he was not comfortable with recent comments from US Vice President J.D. Vance on the Joe Rogan podcast when he said that elements within the Israeli government were attempting to influence American public opinion to keep the war against Iran going. Mr. Vance said there were some people within there, that is the Israeli system, we know, beyond a shadow of a doubt, who are manipulating and trying to change American public opinion to keep the war going on indefinitely. Rabbi Hirsch said there was nothing unusual or illegitimate about Israel trying to influence American foreign policy, adding, all countries do that. Again, this idea of singling Israel out, it connotes an unhealthy relationship that really needs to be addressed, both on the American side as well as the Israeli side, he said. And from page 9, that article was titled, Senior New York Rabbi Warns Democrats to Curb Surge in Anti-Zionism.
1: And we now go to page 8. PM's cabinet picks put focus on key concerns. This is from Helen Trinker in London. The UK has a new Chancellor, a new Foreign Secretary and a new Defence Secretary after its new Prime Minister purged the Cabinet of his predecessor's loyalists and rewarded supporters as he began his bid to implement the biggest changes in 40 years in Britain. In a sacking and selection process that dragged on for hours after Andy Burnham crossed the threshold to number 10 just after 1pm on Monday local time, 11 ministers who served under Sir Keir Starmer lost their jobs and key appointments were gradually revealed. Among the most important are the appointments of former Defence Secretary John Healey as Chancellor of the Exchequer and former Health Secretary Wes Streeting to Defence. Together, they underline Mr. Burnham's commitment to lifting defence spending at a time of global instability and continued pressure on NATO to take a bigger role in Europe's security. Both men have been scathing about Sir Keir's approach to defence, but are now in control of the show, signalling the new PM's confidence in their ability to negotiate the challenges of funding the government's £298 billion, which is about $547 billion, defence investment plan. Their first job will be to find an extra £4.7 billion in the next budget at a time of high borrowing costs and increased pressure on welfare and health service. Mr. Healey resigned from defence last month in protest over inadequate defence spending. His declaration that the DIP was well short of what is required for defence and the country at this dangerous time was a devastating assessment of Sir Keir's commitment to defence and a bitter blow to Sir Keir, to whom he had been a loyal supporter. Mr. Streeting resigned in protest in May over Sir Keir's leadership and was also highly critical of his then Prime Minister's attitude to defence. On Monday, Mr. Healey signalled he would meet a commitment to spend 3% of national economic output on defence by 2030. Telling reporters, "You heard the Prime Minister this afternoon say, in this more dangerous world, we will meet our commitments on defence to our international allies." He was a surprise choice as Chancellor, but has been welcomed as a safe pair of hands by the markets, which had reacted strongly against earlier suggestions Ed Miliband would be named for Treasury. The former Energy Minister and ex-Labour leader has instead been given the plum job of Foreign Secretary. He is close to Mr. Burnham and had been advising him on economic issues until the backlash from the markets and also from unions and Labour insiders. In the Foreign Ministry, he will have to make the running in prosecuting Britain's approach to the US, the wars in Iran and Ukraine, and its relationship with Europe under a Prime Minister who has signalled he wants to focus on domestic rather than international issues. Shabana Mahmood, who had been mentioned as a possible Chancellor, but who made it clear she wanted to remain as Home Secretary to continue her crackdown on illegal migration, stays in that job. Again, this is a signal Mr. Burnham is committed to addressing the politically explosive issue that has fuelled the rise of Reform UK. But the highly experienced Yvette Cooper, who wanted to stay as Foreign Secretary, was less successful in her bid and had to make way for Mr. Miliband in the PM's juggling act. Miss Cooper has been given Streeting's old job at Health, arguably one of the most challenging portfolios at a time when the British public is almost apoplectic about the shortcomings of the NHS and the social care sector. Mr. Burnham has identified this as a key area he wants to address. Angela Rayner, who was forced out of Sir Keir's cabinet in September during a furore over her tax affairs, has been rewarded for her loyalty to Mr. Burnham and has been reinstated into her old job as Housing Minister. That is another priority area for the new PM, who see council housing as part of the solution to economic and social inequality. Miss Rayner is one of the most popular MPs with the Labour base and had been seen as likely challenger to Mr. Burnham before she came out strongly in his support. Another winner is Louise Haig, who was sacked by Sir Keir as Transport Secretary over historical fraud conviction, but has emerged as the most powerful person in the administration, in effect the deputy to Mr. Burnham. She has been made the first Secretary of State, Chancellor of the Duchy of Lancaster and Cabinet Office Minister, three jobs that reward her for her role as a prime mover in the Prime Minister's rise. Also a winner is Lucy Powell, the Deputy Labour leader, who is an ally of the former Mayor of Greater Manchester and who has been named as new Education Secretary. The big losers in the Cabinet overhaul are former Chancellor Rachel Reeves, who was offered defence but opted for the backbench, and David Lammy, Sir Keir's loyal deputy, who made it clear in his resignation letter that he had been dumped. And that article was from page 8. PM's Cabinet picks put focus on key concerns.
0: And still on page 8, China's AI propaganda draws neighbours' ire. The author Yoni Bashan, the North Asia correspondent. Last week, an almighty row broke out between Beijing and Manila over an AI-generated cartoon, published by a Chinese state-owned newspaper and condemned by the Philippines as racist. It depicted the Southeast Asian nation as a karaoke singing monkey taking orders from Japan and the US. The video was no aberration, but the latest in a growing stream of AI-generated cartoons targeting China's adversaries and a vivid illustration of how AI is becoming embedded in Beijing's propaganda and communications apparatus. The government has seen how effectively fandoms and creators have used memes and video to create to great effect, and they have enthusiastically embraced it as a communication method, said Dr. Jonathan Sullivan, an associate professor and China specialist at the University of Nottingham. Visual is king now. No one is reading anything anymore when you can watch a 10-second video. Chinese authorities have issued official advice encouraging a greater use of AI for this purpose. A reference guide released in April urged news organisations and online platforms to deploy AI throughout content production and dissemination, specifically recommending its use for illustrations, comics, animations, videos, and posters to improve audience reach. The resulting output has ranged in target and tone. Xinhua, Chinese state-run news service, posted a clip on July 4 featuring an Uncle Sam figure blowing out birthday candles shaped as missiles and drones, with a caption noting the US had been at war for all but two decades of its 250-year history. A separate series of animations has targeted Japan's Prime Minister Sanae Takaichi, depicting her as being crushed, drowned, or dancing alongside a figure bearing a small moustache and an SS uniform. Last week, a Finding Nemo-style cartoon heavily promoted by Chinese embassies dismissed a decade-old South China Sea Tribunal ruling as fiction. China is not the only government to have discovered that a meme often travels further than a ministerial statement. The White House and other Western governments routinely use jokes, viral videos, and pop culture references to reach younger audiences and maximise engagement. What distinguishes China's approach, said Dr. Sullivan, is the institutional scale at which the technique is being adopted. Rather than a single government press office, China's AI content spans party organs, state media, ministries, and diplomatic missions, all operating within broadly aligned political objectives. Every institutional actor in the system has a team creating content, because this is the new way of communicating, he said. Expect a lot more of this kind of stuff to come. Positive, negative, the lot. The Philippines cartoon produced one of the strongest diplomatic reactions yet to China's AI-generated messaging. About 1 minute in length, the clip featured two arms representing the US and Japan forcing a monkey to sing in the middle of an ocean. When the monkey fails to fully comply, it is slingshot overboard and hosed down by a water cannon. Posted on the 10th anniversary of an international ruling that rejected China's sovereignty claims over the South China Sea, the video prompted the Philippines Department of Foreign Affairs to call it deeply offensive, distressing, and unacceptable. National Defence Secretary Gilberto Tedoro Jr. went further, condemning the moral and intellectual bankruptcy of China's propaganda machine. As tensions simmered, and with China's Foreign Ministry Wang Yi scheduled to attend the ASEAN meeting in Manila this week, a foreign ministry spokesman said the video did not represent the government position, while dismissing the tribunal's 2016 decision as illegal, null, and void. Fergus Ryan, a senior analyst at the Australian Strategic Policy Institute, said Beijing had been experimenting with visual shareable communications for years. AI, he said, was simply the latest and cheapest iteration. What AI adds is a lower barrier to entry and therefore speed. It's now cheaper and easier to churn out provocative, stylized visuals and experiment with them. The objective, he said, was often engagement over persuasion. When these campaigns get written up internationally in China, the emphasis is on the numbers and engagement they draw. Similar visual styles have increasingly appeared on Chinese social media. In one case, An archery enthusiast from Shandong posted footage of herself firing arrows into a Japanese mannequin's head. Despite the rapid uptake of AI, there is little evidence the content is more persuasive. Existing research almost entirely focuses on the production side, said a Beijing-based researcher in media and journalism, who gave his name as Liu Feng. There are very few rigorous causal studies to verify whether the target audience's exposure to AI-generated mass content has actually changed their attitudes. And that article was from page 8. It was from

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5: Thank you for joining us in our Adelaide studios as we bring you readings from the Australian and Financial Review for Wednesday, the 22nd of July 2026, across the Vision Australia Radio Network. And we now go to some articles from the Financial Review. First one on page one, standard of living worst in a century. This is from Michael Reid. Australia is heading for its weakest decade of living standards growth in more than a century, fuelling support for One Nation and prompting former Reserve Bank Governor Philip Lowe to warn that fundamental policy change is needed to encourage business investment. GDP per person has risen by just 4% so far this decade, putting the 2020s on track to be the weakest period for living standards since the 1910s, after years of stagnant productivity were compounded by the pandemic, the energy crisis triggered by Russia's invasion of Ukraine, and high inflation. The grim milestone comes after a string of reports this month showing Australia has become an international laggard on inflation and wages, underscoring the scale of the economy's productivity problem. The OECD revealed in early July that Australian real wages had fallen 5% over the past 5 years, one of the worst results among the organisation's 38 member countries. Lowe on Tuesday said the ongoing stagnation in living standards was sobering and he was not optimistic the situation would improve. Our living standards have stagnated. There has been no net growth in per capita incomes for 7 or 8 years. That's after per capita income rising 1.5% a year for nearly 3 decades. This is the fundamental economic problem the country faces, Lowe said, after releasing draft governance rules for the Australian Securities Exchange. Lowe said the country's capital stock, the assets that underpin the economy, had not kept up with the population growth, and that is hurting us all. To change it, we require businesses to invest. We need Australia to be a great place of business to invest, expand, and hire people. I'm now reading on page 4. It requires some more fundamental public policy reform, he said. Official forecasts suggest further gains in GDP per capita in the coming years are unlikely to be significant. The RBA forecasts economic growth will slow from 2.5% to 1.3% by December, only marginally higher than its forecast for 1.2% population growth this year. The growth slowdown means the 2020s may be the worst decade for living standards since the 1910s, when GDP per capita plunged 12% due to the economic dislocation caused by World War I, a severe drought from 1914 to 1915 that wiped out the wheat crop, and the arrival of the Spanish flu in 1919, which infected up to 40% of the population. The outcome would also represent a step down from the recent decades. GDP per capita grew by 25% in the 1990s before slowing to 17% in the 2000s and 11% in the 2010s as the benefits of the Hawke, Keating and Howard governments' tax and economic reforms gradually faded. Redbridge director Tony Barry said challenging economic conditions had fuelled an entrenched pessimism about the future and was driving voters towards poorly

0: Pauline Hanson's One Nation. For the One Nation voter, Pauline Hanson is their wrecking ball against the two-party system. They feel the current political model has failed them, and Hanson is the truth, their truth-teller, Barry said. The latest The Australian Financial Review Redbridge Group Accent Research poll showed 90% of One Nation voters through Australia, thought Australia was heading in the wrong direction. In the January survey, 84% of One Nation voters said they thought the Australian political system either needed major changes or to be burned down and started over. A really common theme in a lot of focus groups with respondents who self-report as experiencing pervasive cost of living pressures is that they feel they aren't really living, they're just surviving, Barry said. A spokesman for Treasurer Jim Chalmers said the government recognised the really substantial, long-held challenges Australia is confronting on productivity and the risks to growth as a result of increased uncertainty and volatility in the global economy. The budget was designed to respond to these challenges with a comprehensive package to boost productivity and reduce regulatory costs and grow Australia's economy, the spokesman said. Deloitte Access Economics partner Pradeep Philip said the decline in GDP per capita growth had been a long time in the making. What that tells you is that the things that drove economic growth post-World War II are starting to peter out, Philip said. This is true at a global level, it's true at a national economic level, and it's also true for a lot of industries. It's why we're in this period where there is this hunt for new sources of productivity and new sources of growth. Philip argued Australia's productivity challenge will only be solved by fostering innovative businesses that can commercialise new technologies, challenge incumbents, and create the next wave of economic growth. The key to that for any economy is how you get more churn by new businesses starting and then do things that allow them to survive longer, Philip said. What you want is more of these businesses to start up because they're trying to solve problems that incumbents can't. AMP Chief Economist Shane Oliver said poor productivity growth was the fundamental driver of the economy's malaise, with figures from the Australian Bureau of Statistics showing labour productivity has barely grown since 2016. Since the GST's introduction in 2000, Oliver said there had been no big reforms, while in other areas there had been backsliding, re-regulation in industrial relations, urban congestion and high house prices caused by population growth, lackluster business investment, increasing market concentration, expansion in government spending and confusion over climate policies. The surge in public final demand, which is now running around 28% of GDP, compared to an average of around 22.6% over the previous 40 years, is particularly significant as the required shift in resources from the private sector to the public sector has been bad news for productivity, Oliver said. And that was from page one of the Financial Review and on page four, Standard of Living Worst in a Century.
1: And reading now from page three, ASX's mining sector goes from ducks to dunce in a month. And this is Commodity News written by Gus McCubbing. Australia's mining stocks have been the best performing sector in the past 12 months for the local share market, but over the past month, they're swiftly becoming the worst performer. That's thanks to a bout of profit taking, a resurgence of war in the Middle East, artificial intelligence jitters, and fears the US Federal Reserve will have to raise interest rates to starve off inflation. However, analysts are tipping that an air pocket has provided a good opportunity to buy back into the sector before next month's reporting season. Over the past year, the materials sector on the S&P/ASX 200 index surged almost 33%, easily beating energy, which was the second best performer, with a 14% return. But in the past month, miners have become the laggards, tumbling almost 10%. A large part of the sell-off has been the resumption of fighting between Iran and the United States, which has sent oil back towards the US $100 a barrel and reignited concerns about inflation and higher borrowing costs. Fears of higher US rates have whacked the gold price, which has sunk to about US $4,000 an ounce from a January peak of almost $5,600, given the precious metal is a non-yielding asset. ASX-listed gold producers have tracked the yellow metal's decline, with Evolution Mining plunging more than 16% in the past month, while Newmont has dropped 10% and Northern Star 8%. Gold became a crowded trade late last year as retail punters bought in at any cost, said EFT Shares Chief Investment Officer David Tuckwell. We've seen since profit-taking, interest rate hikes, ETF laws, outflows and pretty much everything that could go wrong for gold prices go wrong at once. Another factor dragging on the sector has been a growing correlation between industrial metals, such as copper and aluminium, to the artificial intelligence trade, which has started to unwind in the past month. Chip makers and memory stocks have been sold down on concerns about whether US tech giants will keep spending trillions of dollars on AI. The pressure was amplified when Chinese startup Moonshot unveiled its new Kimi K3 model that competes with the US AI giants. David Franklin, portfolio manager of Argonaut's Natural Resources Fund, which made the top 10 performing equity funds for the 2026 financial year, said, although copper prices had helped up at about $13,600 a ton, the broader AI sell-down had encouraged investors to take some profits. This included ASX's only pure-play copper producer Sandfire Resources, which had fallen more than 12% over the past month. While Franklin does not own Sandfire, he said he was looking at the stock. What's flowing through the market is really momentum and sentiment. There was a lot of money going into copper stocks on the basis that AI would require demand for electricity and transmission. So when there are questions about that growth outlook, it hits equity prices. Bell Potter analyst Stuart Howe noted that since the outbreak of the Iran war in late February, the ASX Mid-Cap Resources Index had lost 15%, while the Small Resources Index had dropped 25%. This compared to a fall of just 4% for the ASX 200. A dislocation has left quality names looking oversold, said Howe in a note to clients. Commodity-focused equities have lagged the broader market, and we see that gap as an attractive entry point. Howe's top pick in base metals was copper and gold producer Aries Resources, whose shares have crashed almost 40% this year. Bell Potter has a buy rating on the stock and a price target of 90 cents that suggests a surge of 150% from current levels. Among the ASX gold miners, Howe's top picks included Capricorn Metals, Evolution Mining, Ausgold, Falcon Metals, Forrestania Resources and Minerals 260. In lithium, he tipped Wildcat Resources and Liontown. The ASX's iron ore giants and coal miners have also been hit hard in the past month, with BHP and Fortescue down about 5%, while Rio Tinto has dropped more than 11%. Whitehaven Coal has fallen 8%. However, UBS analyst Lachlan Shaw said many of these miners could benefit from the expected El Nino weather pattern, which forecasters have said could gather strength this year and into 2027. El Nino is a periodic warming of the sea surface temperatures in the central and eastern Pacific Ocean that typically brings hotter, drier conditions to much of eastern Australia. Shaw said coal producers in Queensland and New South Wales had strong water storage levels to better withstand the possibility of below average rainfall, which can constrain coal washing, dust suppression and rail operations. On the flip side, he said Whitehaven Coal, BHP and Coronado Global Resources could benefit from the lower risk of flood-related interruptions to production, which could also help miners in the Pilbara. The midwinter setup suggests Australia's coal and iron ore sectors are among the best positioned industries to benefit should a strong El Nino event emerge and strengthen over current months. And from page three, that was ASX's mining sector goes from ducks to dunce in a month.
0: And we now go to page five. Games organisers waving, not drowning as pool costs rise. This is from Michael Bleeby. The Queensland Government will this week name architecture firm ARM as the successful designer of the National Aquatic Centre, the key swimming facility for the 2032 Olympic Games, as it battles to contain the soaring costs expected for the event's new infrastructure. The LNP government, which has kept the identity of the designer and the plan for the new centre under wraps, is preparing to reveal both on Thursday after asking Melbourne-based ARM to scale back the venue to manage mounting costs, several sources said, on condition of anonymity. The aquatic centre, to be built on the site of the heritage-listed Centenary Pool in Spring Hill, is shaping up to be the second most costly piece of infrastructure for the 2032 event after the new stadium, slated for Victoria Park, which lies across the M3 highway from the pool. The Courier-Mail last July reported Stephen Connery, chair of the Games Independent Infrastructure and Coordination Authority procurement body, as saying the likely cost of the centre would be more than $1 billion, well over the $650 million cost first assigned to it in March last year. A GIICA spokesman, who said the reported figure was incorrect and inappropriate and that work on the centre was continuing. While the process to confirm the final principal architect for the National Aquatic Centre is still being finalised, GIICA looks forward to continuing to deliver progress updates about all the Games venues in coming months, the spokesperson said. GIICA does not comment on budgets for individual venues to retain competitive tension in the market, but we are committed to delivering all 17 projects within the $7.1 billion envelope. The cost will depend largely on the final design and how much it differs from the original proposed by Swimming Australia, the federation that oversees the sport in Australia and which proposed the Spring Hill site for two new indoor pools and a new outdoor one in addition to the existing outdoor pool. The government has so far declined to give a formal updated cost for the centre of or the Games as a whole, but soaring costs and competition for building resources in southeast Queensland's supply-constrained construction market are likely to push the total procurement bill from an original $7.1 billion to closer to $20 billion, academic Alexander Budzia said last week. The former Labor Palaszczuk government's original plan in 2021 for a $1 billion Olympic replacement on the site of Brisbane's famed Gabba has since turned into a $3.8 billion new stadium in Victoria Park. The Aquatic Centre itself is a newer addition to the Olympic infrastructure spend, as water sports for the Games were originally intended to take place in a temporary fixture in a planned 17,000-seat Brisbane arena slated for construction near Roma Street railway station in the city. But Brisbane property developer and former Los Angeles 1984 triple medal winning swimmer Mark Stockwell said the costs were always going to be high. The fact of the matter is, costs are going up, he said. It's not just the swimming pool, it's going to cost more. Stockwell, an unsuccessful candidate in 2022 to replace veteran John Coates as president of the Australian Olympic Committee, said the large spend would be an investment in a state that needed more infrastructure to support its fast-growing population. It's about Brisbane growing, he said. We've got to get our eyes up and look not just to the Olympics, but 10, 20, 30, 40, 50 years ahead. ARM was contacted for comment, as was Deputy Premier Jared Bligie's office. The Aquatic Centre project will be made harder and more costly because the site is on a slope and a major 33k VA cable supplying power to the CBD lies underground. To build the NAC, you have to move it, a source said. And that was on page 9. Games organisers waving, not drowning, as pool costs rise.
1: Returning to page 7, TWU strike threat looms over 220 pay deals. The author Paul Karp. FedEx parcel delivery drivers have moved towards striking for greater protection against outsourcing and AI-driven work schedules as the Transport Workers Union threatens a wave of national industrial action across the sector in the coming months. The TWU is applying for a vote to approve strikes for 3,000 FedEx employees. A bargaining dispute at the tip of the spear as 220 workplace pay deals are set to expire this quarter, opening the way for transport workers in an array of industries to strike. The TWU announced the application for a protected action ballot order ahead of a separate Fair Work Commission hearing on Wednesday, seeking to use the new Albanese government laws to set minimum industry conditions for the transport sector responsible for the last mile of deliveries. The TWU is concerned the sector is being disrupted by Amazon, which uses Amazon Flex to engage drivers as independent contractors, including those in family cars, paid a flat $123 rate for an estimated 4 hours' work. The union wants greater protections in the FedEx pay deal, guaranteeing employees' volume of work against outsourcing and requiring companies to consult their workforce before moves to greater automation. While new technologies, including artificial intelligence, are currently largely limited to algorithms setting work schedules and automation in warehouses, the entire sector could soon be upended by driverless vehicles replacing everything from taxis to commercial drivers. By seeking similar protections in the separate pay deals expiring between July and September, the TWU demands could disrupt aviation, waste collection and the road transport industry, including buses. Although National Secretary Michael Caine noticed all disputes were dealt with on a case-by-case basis and are subject to employee approval before seeking to strike. Asked about the potential disruption of strikes, Caine told the Australian Financial Review that if workers at a number of companies in the retail supply chain took action in a small window, there would be disruption. That is kind of the point of industrial action, to put permissible and permitted pressure on companies to change their position in bargaining. FedEx is taking a leaf out of Amazon's book to turn decent transport jobs into scraps of low-paid, algorithmically managed work where drivers are under deadly pressure, he said. Workers will not accept this ideological warfare that companies like FedEx are trying to force on the industry further down the US low road. Transport workers are the backbone of this country, getting vital supplies across the nation. They deserve decent, secure jobs, and to be an active part of what those jobs look like in the future. We're using every lever at our disposal to push back against wealthy transport clients squeezing our industries dry and pocketing billions in the process. Caine said automation had the potential to displace 200,000 people working as taxi or rideshare drivers. There are foreseeable consequences of a significant chunk of the workplace being permanently displaced. We have to think about what that means. Having the structures and consultation mechanisms in place about how we deal with it is important. The changes are potentially daunting and significant. That makes the work more urgent. A FedEx spokesman said it had put forward a competitive and comprehensive offer that reflects our ongoing commitment to providing market-leading employment conditions while supporting the long-term sustainability of the business. The spokesman acknowledged the outcome of the vote against its offer, adding the company remains committed to working constructively towards an agreement that delivers value for our team members and the company. FedEx supports minimum standards for contractors in the transport industry and has engaged constructively in the FWC process and industry forums. We support progressing industry-wide standards that contribute to the sustainability of the sector for the benefit of workers, customers and communities. And from page 7 of the Australian Financial Review, that was TWU strike threat looms over 220 pay deals.
0: And we now go to page 18, robot greeters slated for X-Peng EV dealerships. This is from Sam Irvine. XPeng, the Chinese car maker that has grown to rival electric vehicle giant Tesla, says it plans to trial human-like robots in its Australian dealerships next year as it works on how to roll out the technology globally. Named Iron, I-R-O-N, the robots were first unveiled in Guangzhou in November and will be able to greet customers, answer questions about the cars, open doors and hand out water bottles. Visiting Melbourne earlier this week, ex-Peng President Brian Gu described Australia as a priority market for the New York-listed carmaker. I don't think anything stops us from launching iron in Australia because I think the robots for the commercial applications that we intend to produce will have a huge use case, said Gu. I think Australia is definitely going to be one of our priority markets for launching new technology. Standing at 173 centimetres and weighing 65 kilograms, iron is powered by XPeng's Turing artificial intelligence chips and large language model. Founded by former Alibaba executive Xiaopeng He, XPeng is considered one of Tesla's closest challengers and a Chinese leader in autonomous driving software, AI development and robotics. Jeannie Patterson, a co-director of the University of Melbourne's Centre for Artificial Intelligence and Digital Ethics, said while there was nothing stopping the deployment of humanoid robots, companies would be liable for any incidents they caused, suggesting more action was required from the government in developing safety standards. The reason we don't see more robots is actually that generally robots are a bit clumsy. If humans move erratically, children being a good example, robots don't always respond in time, she said, adding there was also the potential for the robots to go off script and make false claims to potential buyers. Some accidents have gone viral. One robot was caught kicking a child in China, while their introduction has also alarmed unions worried about their hit on employment. Still, car makers are rushing to develop humanoid robots for use in dealerships and on the factory floor. China is the clear leader when it comes to patents, with 7,705 in 5 years. The United States, meanwhile, recorded 1,561. While XPeng has iron and hopes to ultimately produce 1,000 a month, South Korea's Hyundai is working on Atlas, although there is no firm release date yet. BMW has begun testing its E-ON robots this year. Meanwhile, Tesla recently shifted its focus from EVs to robotics by discontinuing its flagship Model S and Model X cars to free up space at its Fremont factory in California, where it is building Optimus with plans to release the product to the market next year. I think in the coming years, XPeng has probably got a better approach than some other Chinese brands, purely because they're focusing a lot on self-driving tech, similar to Tesla, and positioning themselves as an alternative, said Ritz Akhtar, the founder of Carloop, which tracks EV trends. Since arriving in Australia in 2024, XPeng has established a network of 13 dealerships, despite only selling just one model to local buyers, the GS SUV. Plans to expand its lineup with at least three new vehicles models have been overshadowed by a dispute between the company, which is also listed in Hong Kong, and its Australian distributor, True EV. True EV launched under an exclusive five-year deal before XPeng took control back in April. True EV, which has since entered receivership, is challenging the move in the federal court, with a trial scheduled for October. Gu defended the decision, arguing that a factory-backed operation was necessary for the company's growth ambitions. And that was from page 18, robot greeters slated for XPeng EV dealerships.
1: And page 18. Nine cuts Metro news jobs in digital-first restructure, the author Sam Buckingham-Jones. Nine Entertainment's publishing division will make 30 roles redundant at its metropolitan mastheads and print operations as it restructures and places more emphasis on digital news. Tory Maguire, the publishing division's managing director, spoke to staff on Tuesday morning to say there would be a mix of voluntary and targeted redundancies at the Sydney Morning Herald, The Age and 9.com.au, as well as in the operations team. The best way to protect our quality journalism is to ensure our organisation adapts to changing media landscape, that we're growing commercially and investing in new areas which connect with new audiences, Maguire wrote in an email. In particular, we need to keep shifting towards the digital-first future. Maguire said the company was reviewing the publishing business to ensure it fits for purpose in our changing environment. As a result, we are going to be making some changes to our structure and how we operate. Newspaper publishers have for years been prioritising their digital audience as newspaper readership and revenue declines. Nine and News Corp last year renewed a deal printing newspapers for another 5 years, but the number of copies sold in news agencies and delivered to readers around the country has been in long-term decline. Nine also owns the Australian Financial Review, which is unaffected by the latest round of redundancies. Equities analysts expect Nine's August 26 full-year results to be the first time its publishing unit is more profitable than its broadcast division. Nine also owns free-to-air Nine Network Nine Now app, streaming platform Stan, and outdoor advertising company QMS. UBS last week forecast the publishing unit to generate $152 million in earnings before interest, taxation, depreciation and amortisation in the year to June 30, compared with the broadcast $136 million. The previous year it was $153 million in publishing to broadcast's $169 million. This will also be boosted by another revenue streams for its masthead, including Nine's recent deal with Microsoft to license its news content for its enterprise artificial intelligence platform, GoPilot, the platform that integrates into Microsoft's Word, Outlook and Teams. And from page 18, that was Nine cuts Metro news jobs in digital-first restructure.
0: And we now go back to The Australian on page 6. China ally recruits US Coast Guard. Solomon Islands will sign a deal for the US Coast Guard to patrol its waters with local police aboard, Prime Minister Matthew Wale said in Washington on Monday. The Solomons became China's closest security partner in the South Pacific after signing a secret security pact in 2022, then blocking a US Coast Guard vessel from making a port call the same year. Mr. Wale, who pledged to bring change after he was elected in May, met the Coast Guard's Vice Commandant, Admiral Thomas Allen, in Washington. A ship rider agreement will be signed in the capital, Honiara, next week to strengthen joint maritime enforcement and surveillance, a Solomon Islands statement said. Prime Minister Wale highlighted the urgent need to enhance security across the Pacific region, noting the increasing threats of drug trafficking, human trafficking, and illegal, unreported, and unregulated fishing, it said. The US Coast Guard has expanded patrols of the South Pacific in recent years, assisting ship riders, local Pacific police, to cover millions of kilometres of ocean to inspect for illegal fishing fleets. Ship riders on a US Coast Guard vessel boarded Chinese fishing boats in Vanuatu and Kiribati in 2024. This subsequently prompted Chinese officials to protest when some vessels were found to be fishing illegally. And I'll leave it there.
1: And that was, again, the last article this morning. It completes our readings from The Australian and Financial Review for this Wednesday, 22nd of July. I'm Andrew Edwards, and reading with me was Robin Duncan. I was your panel operator, and your editors this morning were Robin, assisted by a junior partner myself. 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
7: Hello, I'm Peter Gers, and on Vision Australia Radio, here's a summary of the death notices from page 54 on of Saturday's Advertiser, dated July 18, this year of grace, 2026. I finished my play, The Man Who Came to Dinner, at the Arts Theatre on Saturday, and on to the next one. Now I'm in rehearsal for a play called The Sunshine Boys. So, yes, no rest for the wicked. And I'm wicked. Okay, we begin with Neil David Annandale James, born in 1941, so he's 84. Grandpa of Chris, Amanda, Michael, Makeda, Alison, Vince, Rin, and Louis. I never know if it's Louis or Lewis. It was Louis Armstrong. We always said Louis Armstrong, but it was actually Louis Armstrong. Graham Verdun Atherton, known as Bluey. I've lost Bluey. Let me see, where are you? Bluey, born 1941, 84. Forever in our hearts. Faye Muriel Bailey, died at Calvary Hospital, aged 87, treasured grandma of Nathan, Michaela, Caitlin, and Angus. Robert George, known as Bob Baird, and he passed away, aged 96. Pop to Wayne, Kylie, Chris, Andrew, Shane. Pop to 8 great grandchildren. John William Barker, 90. Grandfather of Jesse, Harry, Kat, Tallulah, Ashley and Jordan, great-grandfather of Etta and Nora. John loved his many moggies and dogs, loved to build things and create gardens wherever he was, never said no to a glass of good red, and always enjoyed family and social get-togethers. Graham John Batty, born in 1938, great-grandfather of Lydia, soldier and Vietnam veteran. Marilyn K. Becker, 77, cherished granny of George. Ian Alexander Bienke, known as known as Mick, proud grandpa of 4 and grandpa the great of 18 great grandchildren. Wow, no dates there. Sybil Bennett, 96, granny Sib to many grandchildren and great grandchildren. Jacqueline Bishop, known as Jackie, born in 1947, beloved partner and companion of Clive for over 36 years. Olive Joan Bishop, 95, adored Nana of Elizabeth, Nana-in-law of Gio, Nana of Daniel and Julie, great Nana of Nikki. Rita Domenica Bittoro, born in Italy in 1930. Wow. And a large family, as you'd expect, I suppose. Robin Linda Blundell, or Blundell, nay, Passfield, born in 1970. Oh, it's a younger death, isn't it? Your spirit will be with us forever. A dear friend who will be sadly missed. You will always be part of our family. Mark and Jared, you have all our love and support always. Mark, Paula, Stuart, Cassie, Caitlin and Darcy. Anne-Marie Margaret Bollmeyer, 74. Auntie. Jane Bolt, 60. Love Nan of Matea. Ian Askin Bonney, 54. Kay Boorman, nay Rudolph, from Waipinga and Meningi. She was 73. Great Nana to 2. Dr. Richard Boyd Turner, uncle to all his nieces and nephews. Born in 1943. Robert Scott Buckby, born in 1968. Loved uncle to many nieces and nephews. Antonio Calabresi, born in Italy and has died aged 85. Loved nonno of Anthony and Susanna, Piper and Saxon. Luciano Cameoni, born in Italy in 1936. He was 90. cherished nonna of Dimitri, Daniela, Mary Ellen, Joe, Kurt and Jess and Oliver, bis nonna of Miller, Nico and Sophia, Mary Carthew, known as Pauline, 97. Much love, mother-in-law, grandmother and great-grandmother. George Charlesworth, known as Martin, born in 1949. Pop. Harry Christodoulos, born in 1953. Lawrence Michael Connell, known as Laurie, as Lawrences often are, or Larry sometimes, 88, adored popper of 9 grandchildren and 7 great-grandchildren. Lisa Christine Coppins, 29, oh, very young. Katerina Cristiano, no dates there. Inga Cutting, 71. Loving wife to Trevor for 49 wonderful years. My darling life, you were and are still are my world and everything. You fought long and hard with your incredible strength. Now rest in peace, my beautiful lady. Giuseppe Cuzzocrea, known as Joe, born in Italy in 1930, so he was 95. Loved nonno of Celeste, Rob, Sarah, Marden, Joseph, Tara, Justin, Jackie, Natasha, Adam, Elise, Karen, Jordana, Mark, Carlina, and Giuseppe, bis nonno of Andre, Sebastian, Natalia, Charlotte, Massimo, and Jordan. Wow. Jane Daniel, nay Sterling, born in 1947, so she was 79. Grandmother of Thomas, Emily, Amelia, Daniel, and Benjamin. Loving and caring mother who devoted her life to her family. Jane Daniel, no dates there. Ross Marshall Davies, born in 1941. Ross was a devoted and hardworking man who, with an adventurous spirit, who embraced life to the fullest. He'll be forever loved, forever missed, and forever in our hearts. Geoffrey Robert Day, born in 1948, passed away suddenly and unexpectedly. Adoring grandfather of Elliot and Sebastian, etc. Alberto Carmine De Cicco, or Chico, born in 1931, so he was 95. Anna Maria De Sanctis, oh, this is very sad. Aged 11 weeks, cherished daughter of Rocky and Maria. Elvio de Michelis, known as Demi. Elvio, wonderful name, 86. And he was a police officer, and the Retired Police Officers Association expresses its condolences. They are assiduous. It is assiduous in that. Lyle, L-Y-L-E, John Albert Dewar, born in 1937. Cherished granddad to Bianca and Cody, Tristan, Shauna and Dylan. Great pop to William, Isaiah and Willow, and eagerly awaiting the arrival of his precious great-granddaughter, Alaska. Anne Dosiak, 77. Beloved life companion of Don. Frosini Gerasimo, known as Effie, 67. Ian Robert Groom, 69, died at Victor Harbour with his family by his side. Father-in-law, etc. Carmel Halliday, born in 1939. Great family person, so highly regarded by family and friends. Will miss your distinctive giggle. Dr. David Wyndham Hamilton, OAM, born in Glenelg, 1935. Beloved grandfather of Tom, Olivia, Henry, Sam, Hannah, Caitlin, deceased, Sid, Willow, deceased, and Eva. Robert George Hancock, 56. Young death. Dennis Michael Hayden, no dates. Raymond Edwin Haynes, born 1940, loved father of Tony and Stephen. Norman Alexander Haney, much-loved grandpa to 14 grandchildren and 17 great-grandchildren. And John 14, too, is cited in my father's house. There are many mansions. Not so, I would have told you. I go to prepare a place for you. Dr. Stephen Clayton Helps died in Waruka. Adored Grandpa Rat of Molly and adored Pa Rat of Eden. Alan Frederick Hereth, 82, adored by his grandchildren. Carleen Hodby, 87, doting grandma of Alison, Michael, Stephanie, James, Edward, Eloise, and adored by her 11 great-grandchildren. Alan Stafford Incoll, born in 1926, so he's 100 years and 6 months. He is our centenarian, never a week without a centenarian. Great pop to Tarsia, Jake, Nick, Olivia, Emma, Evie, Caitlin, and great, great pop to Stevie. And there's a quote here, nobody told me that. Marjorie Gwyneth Irwin, name MacDonald, 98. Much loved grandmother of Claire, Andrew, Neil, Penny, Tim, Sam, Ben, Alex, Annie, Jonathan, Jeremy, great-grandma of Ella, Lincoln, Rita, Lenny, Maddie, Frankie, Noah, Frieda, Winifred, Lawrence, and Bowie, a delightful friend to many. Samuel Manohar, Israel. Adored grandmother of Alicia, Benjamin, Tasha, Ava, Avi, and Dylan. Sylvia Johnson, née Veal, born in 1932, adored grandmother of David and Cheryl, great-grandma to Charlotte. Rayleigh Travers Kelly, née Adams. The only other Rayleigh I knew was Pro Hart's widow, Rayleigh Hart. It's not a common name. 85. Diane Constance Kinnard, 89. Grandma to many, great-grandma to a few. A wicked sense of humour, a creative talent, an independent spirit, free to be herself once again. Alison Joy Kitto, married to Clinton for 65 years, and many, many grandchildren. Great-grandchildren include Jack, Poppy, Winnie, Henry, Charlie, Penny, and Flo. Frederick Clemens Klomp, born in 1948, treasured Opa to Elizabeth, Lachlan, Alexander, Henry, Grace, Christopher, Dylan, and Bella. Nick Kopsaftis, known as Booch, born in 1966, an irreplaceable friend to many, our hero, remembered for his kind and generous approach to life. That's the same man. Maureen Joan Cowlick, nay Gambling, born 1934, a teacher to many, artist and polio survivor. Paul Taras Kratsuk, excuse my pronunciation, born 1966. Patricia Joan Leopardi, nay Marchant, 83. Proud Nana Pat of Stella and Louis, or Lewis. And someone from the RAAF, Royce Gilbert Linky, born in 1926, so he was 99.5 years. Devoted grandfather of Nicholas and Oliver, and he was a Rotarian as well. Brian James Longbottom died in Narracourt, aged 89. A lot of people die in Narracourt. I think a lot of people retire there. Margaret Patricia Loveday. It's a beautiful place, Narracourt. Margaret Patricia Loveday, born in 1928. Much loved and caring grandmother, great-grandmother, and great-great-grandmother. Suzanne Mackey, known as Sue, née Harper, 88. Great-grandmother of Rupert, George, and Freddie. Wonderful names. Leonie Louise Madden, born in Berry, 95. Proud great-grandmother of Margot and Walter. An indomitable woman, she'll be remembered with joy and warmth by those who encountered her. Shirley Lillian Maguire, 99, grandma, great-grandma, and great-great-grandma. Christopher John Maha, 86, died after a short illness, adored grandfather of Bridget Thomas, deceased, Jessica, Lucy, Charlie, Sam, and James. Ross Sutherland Mallett, born in 1945. Andrew David Marshman, born in 1976, so he was just 50, loved partner of Courtney, loved by Anique and Kristen. You touched so many lives and fought so hard to stay with us, but now at rest and pain-free. Anne Teresa Marshall, née Comerford, 75, adored granny of Jasmine, Chloe, Jack, and great-granny to Banks. Forever loved, deeply missed. Maria Mazzoni, born in Naples, Italy in 1926, so she was 100. Wow. Cherished nonna of Anthony, Catherine, Jane, Anthony, Stephanie, Lawrence, bisnonna of Dylan, Samuel, Lucas, Allegra, Evie, and Isaac. Dr. Ian Frederick McGrath, born in 1945. A lot of doctors this week. He was 80, dear friend and teacher and mentor to many both here and in Vietnam, a life lived boldly and bravely. Michael McKenna, 91, popper of 9 and great popper of 6. Bernard Metheringham, born in 1950, loving Nunu to George, Alexandra and Hugo. Loved uncle to his nieces and nephews. Frederick William Medley, lovely name, 91. Raymond Lewis Merrill, DFC, Distinguished Flying Cross, known as Ray, has died at 103. For state funeral details, please refer to Charles Berry and son. Adored grandpa of Georgie and Ben, Charlie and Dan, Nick, Alice, Ailey, Arabella, L, Stacey, Nathan, Isaac, Karen, Harry, Craig, Zara, Sarah, Julian, great-grandpa of Billy, Dolly, Alfred, Ava, Lucy, Ivy, Elise, Lachlan, Marley, Pippa, Miles, and Mackenzie. Wow. See, that Second World War generation is passing before our eyes, isn't it? Soon there will be none. Nicola Morelli. No dates there. Mervyn Leslie Mortimer, born in 1943. Four grandchildren, five great-grandchildren. Margaret Doreen Mussolino, née Sharple, born in 1931. Grandmother of 9, great-grandmother of 12. Janet Lorraine Newman, née Schmidtke. Born in 1950, a gentle nature, a heart of gold. These are the memories we will hold. Your cheeky smile, our greatest bliss, forever loved, forever missed. Jenny Opie, Deslands O'Grady. I knew the Deslands, of course, at the hardware store on Port Road. Adored grandmother to Jack and Jesse and Leo. Great-grandmother to Reuben and Ina, and she was born in 1942. Dimitris Pappas, known as Mimi or Jim, born in Greece in 1939, 87. Papu of Paul, James, Eva, Christina, Dimitrios, and Penelope. Kathleen Phyllis Parnas, born in 1943. Proud grandmother and great-grandmother of Eric, Carl, Elena, Jasmine, Mathilde, Chloe, and Seth. Giuseppina Passin, born in Italy in 1936. Patricia Dawn Peacock, wife, mother, sister, grandmother, great-grandmother, and friend. Beryl Louisa Pierce, born in 1929. Alan Edward Perkins, aged 80. Poppy and Great Poppy. Robert James Phyllis, 81. proud grandpa of Tanisha and Declan. Giuseppina Piombo, ne Pica, born in Italy in 1939, 87. Loving nonna of Rebecca, Carly, Tessa, Sienna, Leah, Kane, Corbin, Maddie, Casey, bisnonna of Sophie, and Casey, K-A-C-I. Lorna Prashfika, born in 1932, and lots of love. Elsie Doreen Priest, 82. Grandmother to 11, great-grandmother to 13. Betty Joan Prosser, nay Paul, formerly of Balhanna, 89. Loved Nan of Megan and Zach, Thomas and Cooper, great-nana of Abel. A caring, generous and active lady who possessed tremendous strength of character and gave total devotion to her family. Amanda James Rice, known as Ricey. No dates there. Giovanni Sappio, 92. Great nonno of Isabella and Michaela. Margaret Mary Therese Sawyer, known as Joy, nay Jones, of Bondi, New South Wales and Myrtle Bank, South Australia, 91. Loved nana of Phelan, Angus, Madeline, Chloe, Phoebe, Eliza, Eleanor, Andrew, Audrey, Connor, Aaron, and Seamus. Well-travelled lady who possessed tremendous strength of character. Now in her eternal garden, Ray Sayers passed away peacefully with his wife Cheryl by his side. Adored papa to Hannah and Noah. Nicole Scalieri, Nay Young, born 1947. Jeffrey Sharple, born in 1955. Neville Dean Schultz, born in Loxton. Died at Murray Bridge, aged 94. Wow, loved papa of Rebecca, Matthew Simon, Ayumi, Jeremy, Caitlin, Simon, Alice with a Y, Katarina, Tom, Jason, Jessica, two Jessicas, Hayden, Caitlin, Danielle and Stefan, Ben, Eloise, Jonty, Stephanie, Sana and Patrick, great papa of Lucas, Teddy, Jonty, Tyson, Xavier, Orlando, Grace, Harry, Zachary, Clara, Isabel, Patrick, Malachi, Ivy, Jonah and Daniel. Surely goodness and mercy shall follow me all the days of my life. Psalm 23, verse 6. Patricia Rose Shipley, 92. Colin Gregory Simons, age 70. Colin was a very special husband, father and grandfather with a heart of gold. His blue eyes filled and his special smiles filled our hearts. Better get a move on here. Bishop Stuart Meldrum Smith, 98. Lots of grandchildren. Rita Smith, 1934. Loved grandma of Nicole, Nathan, Ben, Alex, Abby, Jack, Harry, Lucy and Chloe, Kate and Grace. Love the name Grace. It had currency about 25 years ago, didn't it? Josephine Maria Spizor, age 71. Glenn Victor Frederick Spohr, I think. No dates there. A kind, hard-working and stoic man. Fred Steele, with an E, 1934. So he was 92, a father, grandfather and great-grandfather. Gilbert Dean Stringer, known as Buller, 83. Cherished part of six grandchildren and four great-grandchildren, uncle and friend to many. Barbara Jane Sutton, nay Knight, born in 1949 of Enfield, formerly Kingsdon Park and Euradler. Grandma of Charlotte, Emily and Chloe. Special friend of Karen, Mayor Tapp, born in 1948, teacher and friend to many in God's loving care. Kenneth Taylor, born in 1934, grandfather of six, great-grandfather of six. Leonard George Thomas, 91. Best Pop of Rebecca, Corey, Lauren, Luke, Bradley, Delise, Mitchell, Jessica, Talia, Amy, Adored Poppy of Leo, Luna, Benjamin, Sonny, Colin, Ruben and George. Bruce Barnes, Tonkin, 88. Pamela Tucker. Oh, good heavens. A new Pam Tucker. Oh, dear. The board and members of the Southstone Light Opera Society are deeply saddened by Pam's passing on July 4th.

children and great-grandchildren. Anthony Leslie Wardale died in the elder care village in Maitland. Brian Walter Webber, born in Cornwall, died here in Adelaide, aged 93. Old great-grandpa of Hunter, Finn, Kendra, Taylor, Hazel and Bell. Colin Arthur Wells, 85. And Ronald Otto Werner, 93. Lisa Diane Wheatley, 65. Young death. Robert Lindsay Dawson Whibley, born in 1946, devoted grandpa of Ella. Brian Paul Wilkins, known as Paul or Wilkie, 84. Married to Vicky for 59 years, adoring grandfather of 11, and great-grandfather of 4 with one more on the way. Joan Wilson, no dates there, but special Nan. And Marina Zapsev, 91. So those are the deaths this week from the Saturday Advertiser from page 454 on July 18, this year of grace, 2026. 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Peter Gers signing off. Good morning.

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0: I'm Ali Bowie, and reading with me today is Harvey Robertson. And on today's program, we have Russians turn to cash, putting more strain on slowing wartime economy, how the World Cup trophy was designed, and Australian ski resorts smash July climate records, and plenty more. Now here's Harvey with our first item.
1: Good afternoon. The first article is headlined, Primary School Kids Are Taught to Detect Fake News. Can you? This is published on the New Daily, written by Laura Dare on the 19th of July. South Australian primary school students will soon learn how to spot deep fakes, scams and online misinformation. Now you can take our quiz and see whether you have the skills of a primary school student when it comes to spotting fake news online. In March, AI photos of Zendaya and Tom Holland's wedding fooled the internet. The fake Instagram post racked up 12 million likes, and even Zendaya's own friends thought she'd got married. While that example of AI deception was relatively harmless, the same technology is draining bank accounts, putting words in politicians' mouths, and faking advice from doctors. Most adults have never been taught how to spot it, but primary school children are increasingly learning how to be more discerning about the information they see on the internet. NewsHounds is the media literacy program being rolled out to 434 primary schools across South Australia in a national first, backed by $2.6 million in state government funding. The free program covers far more than spotting fake photos. Across 9 weeks, kids aged 8 to 12 learn to read and question the online world. Who's behind the posts in their feed and why? How facts get bent to mislead? How ads and influences push them to buy? And how games and apps are built to keep them tapping and paying? In a digital age, learning to think critically about what they see online is just as important a life skill for primary school kids as reading, writing and arithmetic, says NewsHounds founder Bryce Corbett. He's a former journalist who started the program after watching his own kids get their news from an algorithm. In every session, children are encouraged to stop, think and check what they see online, and then debate not just whether it's true, but who posted it and their motivation for posting it. In one lesson, students see examples of how it's possible to be misled by something completely true. A wellness influencer cites the one study that backs their supplement powder and ignores the 10 that don't, while another post quotes a real statistic with the context cut away. 10 years ago, most people received their news that had been edited, fact-checked and contextualised before publication. Now, it's more likely to come from an algorithm. 48% of 18 to 24-year-olds get their news from TikTok, and 43% of Australians across all ages get it from influencers and creators that are under no obligation to verify the information they amplify before it reaches audiences. When adult Australians were tested on spotting misinformation online, 45% couldn't tell at all and only 3% passed. In a separate study, MIT researchers found humans, not bots, are responsible for false news spreading online 6 times faster than the truth. Why online misinformation is a genuine threat? It's costly. Australians reported losing $2.18 billion to scams last year. At the same time, advances in AI are making fraud increasingly convincing. In 2024, scammers cloned the voice of Ferrari's CEO to try to authorise a payment. The attempt failed only when a suspicious employee asked the caller to name a book the real CEO had once recommended. Cloning a voice takes 3 seconds of audio. Misinformation is also designed to influence how people feel. Much of what appears on social media isn't intended to deceive outright. Instead, it's designed to create a sense of inadequacy before presenting a product, service or lifestyle as a solution. Nearly 6 in 10 Australians say diet and fitness content on social media affects how they feel about their own body. It also targets health. Trusted medical professionals, including Norman Swan, have been deep-faked into online ads promoting ineffective supplements. COVID vaccine misinformation alone was linked to 45,000 preventable deaths in the US in a single year. It can also influence elections. The same trick that married off Zendaya can put words into a leader's mouth or invent an event that never happened. Around the world, deepfakes are being used to sway voters and swing elections, fake clips built to spread before anyone can fact-check them. It's got world leaders and experts worried. Since generative AI went mainstream in 2024, the World Economic Forum has consistently ranked misinformation as one of the world's two top global risks in the short term, ahead of armed conflict and extreme weather. South Australia is taking major steps to combat online misinformation with bans on AI deepfakes and materially misleading political ads. On a Churchill Fellowship studying media literacy abroad, Corbett found countries like Estonia treated misinformation as a matter of national security. Since 2010, Estonia has built media literacy into the school curriculum. Germany, Finland, South Korea and Wales are just some of the countries that have since followed. Australia has been slower to adopt media literacy education, although governments have begun responding in other ways. South Australia was an early advocate for the under-16 social media ban that has since been adopted nationally. The state has also had truth in political advertising laws since 1985 and, last year, became the first Australian jurisdiction to ban deepfakes in election material. Funding newshounds in primary schools is the next step. While the laws guard the system, the lessons train the people inside it. A social media ban will only ever be as effective as the education that precedes it, Corbett said. For those who left school before media literacy entered the curriculum, Newshounds is freely available online and designed for independent learning as well as classroom use. Bryce has also expanded on many of the themes from his Churchill Fellowship in The Big Threat, a podcast examining the global spread of misinformation and the forces driving today's information ecosystem. Now, here's some tips to tell what's real online. Reverse image search. Drag the picture or a screen grab from a video into Google Images or TinEye. If there's no original source, be suspicious. Check who posted it first. A fan account with 200 followers isn't a news source. Where something started matters more than how real it looks. Cross-check it. See if trusted news outlets are reporting the same thing. Even mainstream media can get caught out by a good fake, so one source is never enough. Run it past a fact-checker. Before sharing or acting on a piece of information, check whether it's already been assessed by an independent fact-checking organisation, such as International Fact-Checking Network, AAP Fact Check, or RMIT ABC Fact Check. Look for inconsistencies. While AI-generated content is improving rapidly, subtle flaws can still provide clues, including unnatural hand movements, lip-sync errors, or lighting that doesn't match the scene. None of these signs is definitive, however, and increasingly convincing fakes mean visual evidence alone should never be treated as proof. Authenticate urgent requests. A familiar face or voice is no longer sufficient to establish authenticity. If someone contacts you unexpectedly requesting money, sensitive information, or immediate action, end the conversation and verify the request through a trusted phone number or another independent channel. If speaking by video, changing the camera angle can sometimes expose face swap technology, although these tools are becoming more sophisticated. And that article was Primary School Kids Are Taught to Detect Fake News. Can you? It appeared on the New Daily, written by Laura Dare, on the 19th of July.
0: And from BBC News by Evgeny Pudokhin and Daria Mozalova on July the 18th, Russians turn to cash, putting more strain on slowing wartime economy. Russians are returning to cash as mobile internet shutdowns disrupt card payments and more businesses seek to dodge tax under mounting financial pressure more than 4 years into the war with Ukraine. Russia has added 1.56 trillion rubles or 14.8 billion pounds or 20 billion USD in cash into circulation since the start of the year, the biggest rise for the equivalent period in any year outside the COVID-19 pandemic, according to central bank figures analysed by the BBC. The spike comes amid a wave of Ukrainian drone attacks, which have repeatedly led the Kremlin to shut down mobile internet across large swathes of the country, leaving many unable to pay by card. The government says the aim of the shutdowns is to counter the drone strikes. Having cash on hand gives you some sense of control and security, one woman in Moscow told the BBC on condition of anonymity. If there's an emergency in the city, I know I'll still be able to buy basic necessities even if the mobile network goes down. The latest increase follows several earlier wartime surges in cash withdrawals as Russians have sought a buffer against uncertainty. Cash in circulation jumped after President Vladimir Putin announced a partial mobilization in September 2022 and during a brief mutiny by the Wagner mercenary group in June 2023. Now the shift is making it harder for the state to collect tax, just as it faces a widening budget deficit and needs every ruble it can raise to fund the war in Ukraine. Although Russia's oil and gas sector, which accounts for about a quarter of state revenues, has benefited from a recent rise in oil prices following the Iran war, the broader economy is slowing. In May, the Russian Economy Ministry cut its GDP growth forecast to 0.4% for 2026, putting the country on course for its weakest economic growth since 2022. To boost revenues, the Kremlin hiked VAT from 20% to 22% in January and lowered the threshold at which small and medium-sized businesses have to pay it, pushing many already struggling firms to the brink. With margins squeezed by higher taxes and a slowing economy, pharmacies, restaurants, beauty salons and corner shops are increasingly steering customers towards cash to keep more income off the books. Stores at our market have been closing one after another because it's no longer profitable to stay open, said one woman who runs a small clothing shop at a market in the western city of Pskov. Most of those still trading ask customers to pay in cash whenever they can, so less money goes through the till. Taras Vorsov, chief financial officer of Russia's largest lender, Sberbank, warned last month that there were very serious signs that more businesses were paying wages in envelopes under the table. This is a very worrying moment. We are not seeing cash return to the banking system through cash collection, ATMs or self-service terminals, says Surkvals, in comments cited by news agency Interfax. It is staying in people's hands. About 6% of entrepreneurs said they had turned to grey schemes to cope with the new tax burden, including avoiding cash register receipts, according to a May survey by Russia's largest SME association, Apora Russia. Cash payments help businesses understate turnover to stay below the VAT threshold, while cash wages help them avoid payroll taxes. Cracking down on the shadow economy has become a key goal for the Kremlin. Before the VAT rise took effect, Putin warned the new rules must not push firms into the shadows and call for a radical reduction in illegal employment. One arm of the government is trying to squeeze as much money as possible out of people through higher taxes, fines and other charges. Alexander Koliander, a non-resident senior fellow at the Centre for European Policy Analysis, told the BBC. But another in trying to counter so-called terrorist threats is undermining that strategy by making it harder to collect tax, he said, referring to the mobile internet shutdowns. The Soviet-era instinct to keep money under the mattress is making a comeback despite double-digit returns on bank deposits, which have been kept high as the central bank battles stubborn war-fueled inflation. A 100,000 ruble or £950 or $1,280 USD one-year fixed-term deposit at Sberbank, Russia's largest lender, currently pays 10% interest. Even so, central bank data showed Russians withdrew 550 billion rubles from bank accounts in May, including 200 billion rubles from fixed-term deposits. Anton, a copywriter living in Moscow, said a vendor at a vinyl shop offered him a discount for paying cash. He was upfront about the reason. Higher taxes, he told the BBC. When mobile internet shutdowns intensified during heightened security around Russia's Victory Day celebrations in May, he said he saw people struggling to withdraw money to spend at a flower market in central Moscow. There was a woman going from one ATM to another, looking for one that still had banknotes. And that article, Russians Turn to Cash, Putting More Strain on Slowing Wartime Economy, was from BBC News by Yevgeny Pudokon on July the 18th.
1: How the World Cup trophy was designed and why the Jules Rimet is no longer awarded. This is an unattributed article from ABC News on July 18. The Italian sculptor who designed the FIFA World Cup trophy wanted to capture three sporty emotions in a single spiralling form: the athlete's struggle, the fans' jubilation, and the moment of victory. On Monday morning, either Spain or Argentina, well, we know now it was Spain, will lift the trophy after the 2026 World Cup final. Silvio Gazzaniga designed the trophy in his studio in Milan's Brera neighbourhood after FIFA issued an open competition for a new design when Brazil took permanent possession of the original trophy by winning its third World Cup in 1970. The design, now familiar to generations of World Cup fans, features two figures swirling upwards toward an orb representing the Earth. When he started to design the cup, he was sketching a huge number of drawings and finally started to develop the idea to have the world and this symbol of what it's like, two DNA spirals that are moving up, said Giorgio Gazzaniga, the designer's son, who was a teenager at the time. The elder Gazzaniga, a sculptor and trophy designer who died in 2016, worked for GDE Bertoni SRL and created some of the most prestigious trophies in the world, including the UEFA Cup and the European Super Cup. The first World Cup trophy, introduced for the inaugural tournament in 1930, depicted the Greek goddess Nike and was known as the Jules Rimet Trophy for the tournament's founder. FIFA commissioned a replacement after Brazil earned permanent possession of the original after becoming the first nation to win three World Cups. The Jules Rimet Trophy was stolen twice. First in 1966, while on public display in England, before being recovered by a dog named Pickles beneath a hedge in South London, according to FIFA. It was stolen again from the Brazilian Football Confederation headquarters in 1983, after Brazil had taken permanent possession. It has never been recovered and is widely believed to have been melted down. More than 50 proposals were submitted for the new trophy, but only Gazzaniga presented a full model, which permitted the jury to appreciate both the form and the story it conveyed, his son said. There is the world, which stands above all else. There is the athlete's exertion. There is the athlete's movement within the metal, and the athlete's body is rough, rugged, for he has suffered, had to fight, and struggled for victory, the younger Gazzaniga said. That victory is expressed through arms that resemble the wings of victory, capturing not only the athlete's triumph, but also the jubilation of the fan. Gazzaniga's family has preserved his office at a new location on the outskirts of Milan, including drawings, the original prototypes submitted to FIFA, and a wax cast. The official World Cup trophy, hoisted by the winning captain at the end of the final, is 36 centimetres tall, cast in 18-carat gold, sitting on a base featuring two rings of green malachite, symbolising the playing fields. After the tournament, the original trophy goes back to FIFA, which keeps it at its Swiss headquarters between World Cups. The winning team brings home a gold-plated replica. FIFA no longer lets the three-time winners keep the original. This is the 14th World Cup to use Gazzaniga's design, and FIFA has decided to keep the trophy in use at least through the 2038 tournament, according to Gazzaniga's website. The younger Gazzaniga still vividly remembers watching the 1974 World Cup final at home with his family as West Germany faced the Netherlands. It was the first time his father's trophy was presented at the World Cup. The real explosion of joy came when the German team raised the cup in Munich and the whole stadium erupted, he said. That was the moment an object became an icon. And that article, How the World Cup Trophy Was Designed and Why the Jules Rimet Is No Longer Awarded, appeared on the ABC News. It's unattributed and it was published on July 18.
0: The buzz goes on. Toy Story's staggering global economic impact was from the New Daily with AAP on 19th of July. Talking toys are a massive income generator and not just at the box office. The hugely popular Disney and Pixar animated film franchise Toy Story has generated an estimated $51 billion, or $73 billion, in global economic activity over the past three decades, according to a new independent study. The enduring appeal of the movies is attributed partly to their multi-generational appeal, with Disney Commission study released as the latest film in the franchise, Toy Story 5 dominates the box office. "This is our number one animated franchise," Variety quoted Disney Chief Brand Officer Asad Ayaz as saying. "I don't think there's many other franchises that have been embraced by audiences and critics over the course of three decades. People who were kids when the first movie came out are taking their own children to the new Toy Story." The economic benefit figure takes account of everything from box office income, streaming, merchandise sales, clothing, dolls and games, and theme park attractions, to the revenue generated for suppliers and services providers in related industries. The first Toy Story film premiered in 1995, introducing a cowboy doll named Woody, voiced by Tom Hanks, who became jealous when Spaceman action figure Buzz Lightyear, Tim Allen, replaced him as owner Andy's favourite toy. Four more films later, interest in the franchise shows no sign of abating, with the new Toy Story 5 dominating the global box office and generating more than $880 million, or $1.3 billion, since its release last month. The franchise also remains Disney Plus's most streamed film series. Consultancy steward Red Queen, which conducted the economic activity study, estimated that Disney's direct economic benefit from Toy Story was around $16.2 billion, or $23.1 billion, through merchandise, cinema admissions and home entertainment. That figure exceeds the combined $15.4 billion, or $22 billion, the company spent acquiring Pixar, Marvel and Lucasfilm. The overall $51 billion figure also factors in revenue linked to manufacturing, transportation, tourism, retail, utilities and theme park attractions inspired by the franchise, with steward Red Queen estimating that almost $25 billion, or $36 billion, came from the United States, especially California and Florida, where the Disney theme parks are located. In terms of Toy Story's multi-generational audience, the study found millennials had driven the greatest economic impact, 74%, followed by Gen Z, 19%, and Gen Alpha, 7%. In the latest film, Buzz, Woody and the gang face disruption from a new tablet device named Lilypad, with Allen and Hanks still voicing the main characters. I don't know how they do it, but it's vibrant and proper chapter into the Toy Story canon, Hank said recently, ahead of the film's release. None of us can believe that we're still part of it. As for the likelihood of a Toy Story 6, Ayaz told Variety he would leave that up to the Pixar team, adding, I hope there is more. In that article, the buzz goes on, Toy Story's staggering global economic impact was from the New Daily with AAP on 19th of July.
1: Australian ski resorts smashed July climate records with temperatures 12 degrees Celsius above average. This from The Guardian, written by Graham Redfern on July 20. Resorts in New South Wales and Victoria face a warm and dry start to the season, with only sporadic falls of natural snow in many alpine areas. Alpine ski resorts in New South Wales and Victoria saw climate records shattered at the weekend, with maximum temperatures up to 12 degrees Celsius above average. Ski areas of Mount Hotham and Falls Creek set July records for their hottest daytime and nighttime temperatures, and Thredbo also set a new hottest July day, according to the Bureau of Meteorology. The records come after a challenging start for Australia's ski season, with dry and warm temperatures seeing only sporadic falls of natural snow in many alpine areas, leaving resorts to rely mostly on snowmaking technology. The El Niño, now in place in the tropical Pacific, and the Bureau's long-range forecast both pointed to generally drier and warmer conditions for alpine regions this winter, a bad combination for snow. Climate scientists have long warned that global heating will create difficult conditions for Australia's ski resorts. Angus Hines, a senior forecaster at the Bureau, said a slow-moving high-pressure system characterised by clear skies and descending dry air had been a key to the spiking temperatures. He said this had also caused a temperature inversion where it was cooler closer to sea level than it was at higher altitudes. These temperatures were a substantial departure from the norm and even from previous bursts of heat for July, he said. This highlights the likely issues we will have with ski seasons into the future with a warming climate. He said warmer than usual temperatures would remain in ski areas until about Wednesday, and there was a chance of a snow flurry at the weekend before temperatures were expected to climb again early next week. At Mount Hotham in Victoria's alpine country, where the official temperature record goes back 36 years, the previous hottest July day was 8.7 degrees in 1994. But that record has been broken three times this month. The mercury peaked at 12 degrees on Sunday in a month when the average daily maximum temperature is usually zero. At Falls Creek, the highest July temperatures have been 9.8 degrees recorded in 1992, but this was eclipsed with 11.5 centigrade Celsius recorded on Saturday and then 13 degrees on Sunday. The average daily maximum for Falls Creek in July is 1.2. New daily records, temperature records in alpine regions this weekend were also set in Thredbo, 14, Cabramurra, 14.3, and Mount William, 15.2. Record warm night temperatures were set in Mount Buller, 5.7, Mount Baw-Baw, 12, Mount William, 9.4, Mount Hotham, 4.6, and Falls Creek, also 4.6. Dr. Andrew Watkins, a climate scientist at the Climate Council, skied at Mount Hotham on Friday when temperatures were already threatening the previous 1994 record. It was incredibly warm up there, he said. You do not expect to see temperature records that are more than 30 years old being broken by 2 or 3 degrees. It's quite phenomenal. I don't think any climatologist is surprised by events like this anymore. It's shocking in its own way. Laura Gray from Brighton, Victoria, skied Mount Hotham and Falls Creek on the weekend and said she saw people skiing in T-shirts and without gloves. It did feel pretty bizarre and I had to keep reminding myself that it was still mid-July and not the spring, she said. In the morning, it was lovely to ski, but once the sun got high enough on the slopes, it turned slushy very quickly. She said the ski season, which officially started in early June around the King's Birthday long weekend, had been pretty grim so far. It's not unusual not to ski on opening weekend, but it's been pretty dire, just pretty dry and warm. Without snowmaking, we absolutely would not have been skiing at all. When we heard there was going to be an El Nino, that put us on edge, but I don't think anyone could have expected these July temperatures. The Guardian has approached Snow Resorts Australia for comment. In that article, Australian ski resorts smashed July climate records with temperatures 12 degrees above average, appeared in The Guardian, written by Graham Redfern on the 20th of July.
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0: Thank you for being with us on Vision Australia Radio. You're listening to Your Afternoon Review. We continue our readings. Now, the next article will be shared by both readers. The Hidden Cost of the Night Shift and How to Sleep It Off. This is from BBC News by Pallab Ghosh on July the 19th. It is 4 in the morning and the ward is quiet. A resident doctor has been on her feet for 9 hours. She is tired, her muscles are sore and her eyes are straining. But when her shift ends at 6 in the morning and she finally gets home, she struggles to sleep. Her internal clock, built over millions of years of evolution to tune human biology to the rising and setting of the sun, is insisting it is morning. Time to wake up. Time to be alert. No amount of darkness, earplugs or blackout blinds can entirely silence it. This is not a personal failing. It is a collision between the demands of her job and some of the deepest machinery in the human body. This is playing out invisibly in the lives of millions of shift workers. Among them are the nurses, paramedics, engineers, lorry drivers and factory workers who keep the country running while everyone else sleeps. And the scientific evidence about what this relentless battle with our own internal clocks and modern living costs them in heart attacks, strokes, cancer, mental illness, and quite possibly their precious memories is increasingly difficult to ignore. Now, scientists are beginning to explore whether changing how we sleep can play a role in mitigating the toll of night shifts and potentially alleviate the ill effects of disrupted nights. Their studies are also testing a surprising theory that splitting sleep into two separate blocks rather than attempting to force one long stretch during the day may in fact be the most effective sleep pattern for people working through the night. The cost of shift work. To understand what shift work does to the body, it's worth looking at what emerging research suggests about sleep itself. Sleep does far more than give the brain and body a rest. When we are asleep, our brain consolidates the memories of the day, processes emotions, and solves problems that defied it in the waking hours. It also strengthens immune defenses and repairs muscle tissue. Professor Russell Foster is a sleep scientist at Oxford University who has spent a career studying the biology of the sleeping brain. Sleep is a pillar of our health, he says. In the same way we think about diet and exercise, we have to take control of it. In that light, the strain of shift work becomes easier to see. It's not solely about being tired, but potentially about repeatedly disrupting a system that's doing far more behind the scenes than many people realise. One of the most remarkable discoveries of recent years is that while we sleep, the brain cleans itself. Deep within the grey matter is plumbing called the glymphatic system. Fluids run along tiny channels besides the brain's blood vessels, washing away the waste products that accumulate during waking hours. So what happens to these toxins when sleep is disrupted? Professor Hugh Marcus, a neurologist who leads the stroke medicine group at the University of Cambridge, has begun to answer this question. Marcus and a medical student, Yutong Chen, analysed the brain scans of more than 40,000 people drawn from a vast database of health records and medical scans built up over more than a decade at the UK Biobank. All of them were healthy when their scans were taken. The researchers found they could identify those whose drainage systems were struggling. Critically, though, they discovered that those with the most impaired drainage systems were significantly more likely to go on to develop dementia years later, according to Marcus. Disruption of that flow, he says, was playing an important role in predicting who would get dementia in large numbers of people in the normal population. Among the waste products the system clears are proteins called amyloid and tau, the deposits that accumulate in the brains of people with Alzheimer's disease. A single sleepless night measurably raises amyloid levels in the fluid surrounding the brain. Do that repeatedly year after year and the implications are troubling. A Swedish study by researchers at the Karolinska Institute tracking more than 13,000 shift workers, including night shift workers, for up to 41 years, found that shift work in midlife was associated with a 36% higher risk of dementia, with the risk rising the longer someone had worked shifts. Foster is careful not to overstate the link. You wouldn't say poor sleep causes dementia, he says, but if you're vulnerable, it's a potential risk factor. Marcus's data shows a possible link, but he cautions that it is a hypothesis at this stage and there are likely to be many other factors at play. Sleep matters, he says, but so do the big vascular things, blood pressure, smoking, diabetes. What's never mentioned is how much of the risk of Alzheimer's comes from those, things we could actually do something about. There are also tentative but growing indications of how sleep disturbance might increase the risk of heart disease. An analysis of 35 studies published last year found that sleep reduced to around 4.5 hours for three or more nights significantly raised the activity of the body's immune system. This is normally a good thing when it is roused to fight infection, but also causes inflammation in the body, which, if persistent, is associated with heart disease. Disrupted sleep raises the stress hormone cortisol, which in turn promotes insulin resistance and pushes the body toward a diabetic state. Higher levels of cortisol also worsen sleep further, locking workers into a self-reinforcing cycle. Add to this the sugar hit snacking that keeps some shift workers going overnight, and it makes for an extremely unhealthy cocktail. As if that weren't enough, the World Health Organization's International Agency for Research on Cancer, the IARC, has classified night shift work as probably carcinogenic to humans and put it in the same risk group as red meat, citing evidence for links to breast, prostate, colon, and colorectal cancers. This may be because disruption to the body's circadian system alters timing of the production of melatonin, a hormone thought to have tumour-suppressing properties, as well as reduce vitamin D from lack of daylight and the chronic low-level inflammation that broken sleep promotes.
1: And continuing, biphasic sleep. For the more than 3 million people in the UK working night shifts and who have little choice but to disrupt their sleep, this may all sound worrying. But researchers are beginning to pinpoint what might actually help. Dr. Lena Victoria Moen, a researcher at Norway's National Institute of Occupational Health in Oslo, is investigating whether a planned nap may be part of the answer. The research team came across intriguing findings from their study of shift workers in the Arctic Circle, where the sun barely sets in summer and sleep has to be won from the never-ending day. It was an ideal place to study the battle between a person's body clock and the elements. Moens followed shift workers in the far north of Norway. The workers wore aura rings to track their sleep, and as Moen pored over the data, a pattern emerged. Many of them were not collapsing into one long exhausted sleep when they got home. They were sleeping in two distinct blocks, from 9 in the morning until 1, and then again in the afternoon before the next shift. Their bodies forcing them to wake up, she says, and recover some additional sleep in the afternoon. This pattern has a name, biphasic sleep. It means two distinct sleep periods in 24 hours instead of one. And it echoes something sleep historians have long noted. In pre-industrial times, before artificial lighting, humans often slept in two blocks. Researchers suggest it may be a more natural rhythm, even if the biological reasons for it are still debated. Roger Ekirch, a historian at Virginia Tech who has spent 40 years in the archives of pre-industrial Europe, established that sleeping in two halves was the predominant pattern in the Western world until the mid-19th century. A typical family, he found, would go to bed around 9, wake naturally after midnight for an hour or so for prayer, chores, conversation, and then sink back into what they called their second sleep. The pattern persisted until artificial light changed the economics of the night. Gas lamps became lighting London streets in 1807. People stayed up later. The gap between the two sleeps narrowed and eventually closed. Ekirch believes the old rhythm has never entirely died. Middle-of-the-night insomnia is the most prevalent sleep disorder in many countries, he says, and I'd argue that in many cases it isn't a disorder at all. It instead represents a persistent echo, a relic of this earlier pattern of sleep. Foster's own laboratory work supports the biological claim. In a famous experiment, the American psychiatrist Thomas Weir gave volunteers 14 hours of darkness, approximating a pre-industrial winter night, and within weeks, without any instruction, they drifted naturally into sleeping in two halves. The default, says Foster, is almost certainly not a single block. What struck Moen most forcefully was not the two-sleep pattern itself, but the dearth of evidence around it. She investigated the data to assess how prevalent biphasic sleep was among shift workers, what health outcomes were associated with it, and whether a split sleep was better or worse than one exhausted block. She found almost nothing. "So I thought that's really interesting. I'll go and look properly," she says. Looking properly has been involved going through 11,000 summaries of scientific papers and working through the evidence on biphasic sleep across health, performance, and the subjective experience of shift workers. Her full results are expected later this year. So far, Moen has found that existing research on the topic is fragmented. Some studies treat biphasic sleep as one long sleep plus a brief nap. Others count only two equal periods. There's no agreed definition. Sleep anxiety. The eventual aim of Moen's research is to develop clear clinical guidelines that might help shift workers and others with disrupted sleep patterns. "They get very anxious because they can't sleep after a night shift," says Moen. "It would be nice to be able to tell them, actually, a good nap in the afternoon will help." Several studies showed that napping during shift work, where possible, is associated with reduced sleepiness and improved alertness. Studies of healthcare workers suggest that even a 20 to 50 minute nap during or after a shift improves focus and reduces drowsy driving on the way home. The questions Moen's research will try to answer, more rigorously than has been attempted before, are how common it is, what forms it takes, and whether there is evidence that splitting sleep could improve health, performance, fatigue, or safety. Her husband, a shift worker himself, illustrates the problem with quiet precision. He always wakes very early, after only 3 or 4 hours, she says. There's no one home, it's dark, and still he can't sleep. His day rhythm drags him up. His body will not be overruled by a blackout blind. What Moen wants to give him, and the millions like him, is permission, backed by science, to stop fighting the body's signal and work with it instead. Since we know that many shift workers can't really avoid sleeping during the day, Moen says, I think it's important to see how we can help them make better choices. In that article, The Hidden Cost of the Night Shift and How to Sleep It Off, is from BBC News, written by Panav Ghosh on July 19.
0: The next article from BBC News by Sheila Flynn, published on July the 18th, private jets flock to Montana, but locals can't afford the trailer park. Grandmother Sarah Folger sits in the kitchen of a single-wide trailer, the Rocky Mountains looming in the distance, and remembers the Bozeman, Montana she fell in love with decades ago. Back then, Folger says, the rural western outpost was filled with back-to-the-land hippies, college students, cowboys and ski bums. But nowadays, the formerly sleepy streets are awash with diggers, orange construction cones and out-of-state license plates. Since the pandemic, Bozeman's population has grown by about 20%, a huge jump for a town that had fewer than 50,000 people in 2019. The influx was fueled by a unique set of drivers. The state had for years been drawing in conservatives from around the country who were attracted to the state's historic emphasis on rugged individualism and self-reliance, as well as its lack of sales, luxury and inheritance taxes. Their numbers increased exponentially as droves began fleeing the COVID mess on the East Coast and West Coast, says Mark Corner, president of Southwest Montana Realtors, and that made housing prices soar. Many are choosing to pack and leave their hometown while developers from elsewhere have gotten rich. A recent rent strike by two mobile home parks has epitomised the ongoing socio-economic culture clash between the haves and have-nots, while highlighting a growing grassroots effort to fight for the survival of the working class. Bozeman Mayor Joey Morrison, who was elected at 28 on a platform focused on affordable housing, says the rapid change has created a sharp divide between locals and people from out of state. We were watching our rent double or triple in the span of a year or two, he says. Suddenly, every coffee shop is full of people coding on their computer or working for an organisation that has never stepped foot in the state of Montana. One factor fueling outsider interest in Bozeman, according to many, was the Yellowstone effect. Transplants drawn to the state by the fictitious runaway hit drama Yellowstone, starring Kevin Costner. The show depicts the power struggles between patriarch John Dutton III, his children, the locals and the outsiders seeking to change their bucolic ranching way of life. Everyone in Montana believes the Yellowstone television show, with its dramatic scenery and montages of Montana life and how beautiful it is here, had an impact on the housing market, says Jeff Michael, director of the Bureau of Business and Economic Research at the University of Montana. Realtors and owners watched as our home values jumped 40% in 2 years, says Corner, and the prices just keep going up. Downtown has totally changed. Small businesses were replaced by bespoke steakhouses, high-end retail chains and stores selling custom cowboy hats for tourists. The airport, with a renovation underway, gets a steady stream of private traffic ferrying the rich to their homes at places like the exclusive Yellowstone Club in Big Sky, about an hour south where stars like Justin Timberlake and Tom Brady own multi-million dollar piles. Any given day at our airport, there will be 80 to 100 private jets on the tarmac, primarily Yellowstone Club guests, says Corner. During COVID, local buyers were systemically outbid by cash offers from out of state. So many people bought homes sight unseen, and the State Realtor Association added a new disclosure form to its contract library. And while Montanans were finding it impossible to get onto the property ladder, others were finding it equally unfeasible to even still rent. Every developer in America heard about the exorbitant rental rates in Bozeman and how attractive it was to develop here, Corner says. Apartment blocks and townhomes began materialising everywhere, fast, with rent for one bedrooms coming in at $2,000 a month or more, something no locals could afford, particularly those on single incomes. It was on this wave of frustration that Mayor Morrison swept to victory in November 2023. Now 30, the mayor lives with his fiancée and two roommates. Before that, about 10 years ago, he rented a room in duplex for $333. That same room now rents for $900, he says. Morrison, who grew up in eastern Montana with a nurse mother and incarcerated father, was a founding member of Bozeman Tenants United, the union chapter that has since helped the mobile home parks strike. His mayor election, he says, was a referendum on housing policy and local government's perceived abandonment of the average Montanan. It really was this huge groundswell that was clearly saying, we want one of us to represent us in City Hall, he says. He sees a lot of hopelessnesses and out there for the ability to stay in the state, stay in this city in particular, he says. Many homeowners have sold up, cashed out and fled the state. Renters who've stayed are working 2 to 3 jobs or living with roommates. They're moving further out of Bozeman and commuting on mountain roads. Some couples are putting off having children, the mayor says. Even Foger's trailer park, where she has lived in her 3-bedroom, 2-bathroom home for 17 years, is not immune. Her lot rent has nearly doubled since moving in, even accounting for inflation. There are so many people here for whom this is their last stop, says Volga, who's 73, a former Bozeman City Grants administrator who now works part-time at Whole Foods, which opened in 2023, the first one in the state. They have no place to go. They don't have the money to pay the rent. There's no housing for them that they can afford. There's nothing. Where are they going to go? She and other residents of 2 mobile home parks unionised in May to stage Montana's first rent strike in 50 years, according to the fledgling Youthfield local tenant union that helped them organise. The strike was a response to an almost $100 hike in monthly plot rent the rent mobile home owners pay to park their home. The park was soon sold and is now being managed by a company out of California, leaving the fate of residents and their mobile homes in doubt. You can't move a mobile home that's been sitting for 25 years. It would disintegrate, says Mountain Meadows resident Ben Moore, 35, who first moved to the park with his father in high school. The only equity I have is in the trailer. It's the same for the lot of people. If we could move the trailer, where are you supposed to move it to? Although some residents have agreed to new terms with management, others says the fight isn't over. In addition to the election of their young mayor, Bozeman local Katie Fire Thunder, who's 25, was appointed in December to the Montana House of Representatives. Sam Forstag, a 31-year-old union leader and former smoke jumper, a person who parachutes in to fight forest fires, just won the Democratic nomination for Montana's first congressional district, defeating a more established candidate. Young people have seen right in front of our very eyes the way that our leaders currently are not making decisions that are protecting us, Fire Thunder says. They are making reactionary short-term decisions that are benefiting the wealthiest in this state, while we are all watching and are like, this is not how Montana works for Montana runs. The coffee shop she's sitting in near MSU's campus is not even 1.5 miles away from J.W. Heist, a swanky Main Street eatery downtown where the previous night diners at the ornate wooden bar included a medical sales rep, an out-of-state property investor and a Colorado dad in town for his son's MSU orientation. Looking at the whiskey list with the most expensive pours costing $170, the Colorado man noted he'd seen these somewhere elsewhere for a quarter of the price. The blonde sales rep seated next to him answered wryly, "That's Bozeman." And that article was "Private Jets Flock to Montana, but Locals Can't Afford the Trailer Park," was from BBC News by Sheila Flynn on July the 18th.
1: 1 in 15 million. Mum delivers rare quadruplets. This article from the New Daily is unattributed, published on the 20th of July. In what is believed to be an Australian first, a mum has delivered four naturally conceived identical girls after a 1 in 15 million pregnancy. Queenslander Jenita Naamoana had already had four children when she fell pregnant. However, the big shock was still to come. In what is believed to be an Australian first, 34-year-old Naamoana has defied the odds and delivered four naturally conceived identical girls. The quadruplets emerged from a 1 in 15 million pregnancy, splitting into four from a single fertilised egg. Naamoana quickly became a mother of eight after delivering her girls by C-section at just over 28 weeks at the Royal Brisbane and Women's Hospital, surrounded by a huge support team last

0: Catherine and Alexa, the latter named after Bendel, arrived on July 14. Emily weighed 1,025 grams. Harriet was 1,121. Alexa tipped the scales at 1,120 grams. And Catherine was the heaviest, weighing 1,151 grams at birth. Our precious miracles have arrived safely, and while our hearts are overflowing with gratitude, the reality of caring for four newborns at once has brought challenges we never could have imagined, Amaina wrote on a GoFundMe. The family set it up to raise money to help the girls with medical, travel and everyday living expenses, as well as a van with at least 10 or 12 seats. Bendel has cared for Naamana since she discovered the surprise news of her bundles of joy. They're very special. We're very excited to be able to care for this amazing little family. Well, big family now, Bendel said. One is named after me, which is such a beautiful tribute. We've never seen a spontaneously conceived pregnancy of this type with quads, and she has somehow dodged every complication and risk for both herself and her babies to be here today with four gorgeous newborn girls. The girls are expected to spend some time in hospital before being allowed home, but their long-term outlook looked really good, Bendel said. And that article was 1 in 15 million, Mum Delivers Rare Quadruplets, the New Daily, an attributed article on the 20th of July.
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2: Thank you for being with us on Vision Australia Radio. We continue with our readings. Now, the next article is from The Guardian by Jonathan Wilson on 20th of July. The 2026 World Cup was full of spectacle, scandal and compromise. This was a good rather than great World Cup on the field. In the background, things were a lot less edifying. Perhaps it's too early with the shreds of gold tape still fluttering through the New Jersey sky to make proper assessment. That will only come when everything has sunk in properly, when memories have had the chance to settle and shape themselves, when the consequences of certain events have become clear. But let's try anyway to make some sort of assessment of where the World Cup that ended with Leandro Paredes grappling with Gavi ranks historically. The Balogun affair could yet have major consequences. At the moment, it feels that the world has moved on, but that's the nature of tournaments. They have a momentum of their own, a drive towards the finish that tends to sweep everything else aside. But there can be little

0: little doubt that the bending before political pressure, sweeping aside 64 years of precedent to ensure a particular player could take the stage, just as Gianni Infantino had done with Cristiano Ronaldo, just as he had done in gerrymandering the qualification criteria for the Club World Cup to ensure Lionel Messi played, represents a milestone. Perhaps in the future we will simply accept the principle that famous players get dispensation because making money is more important than justice or the good of the game. The prioritisation of revenue generation has been a feature of the 2026 tournament, or perhaps this will stiffen the sinews of opposition to Infantino. It's been notable, for instance, how many British politicians and some American ones have taken to criticising FIFA and its president. An immediate consequence could be the expansion of the World Cup to 64 teams as Infantino looks to shore up his base, particularly given the damage US and Canadian immigration policy has done to his claims to be a champion of the global south. Other issues that have sunk into the mulch of games will surely resurface. The treatment of Iran, for instance, was scandalous and sets a worrying precedent. Ticket prices may be lower at the 2030 World Cup, but the idea that a reasonable proportion should be available to the regular fans who go to league football every week is now gone. The World Cup is no longer a mass movement, but a luxury event. The price paid by the host cities, similarly, will only become truly apparent in retrospect. That is financial, but it's also social. In the US and Canada, there have been street sweeps of the homeless, people with very little deprived of what few possessions they have, ID and medication. In Mexico, there has been an outcry about water extraction and environmental damage linked to World Cup projects. The Italian newspaper La Gazzetta dello Sport ran a double page on Saturday calling the World Cup a disaster, outlining certain major issues: ticket prices, Balogun, the weather, the increase in games, the decrease of rest. That may be an overstatement, but what followed really was a disaster, as the newspaper found its ticket allocation for the final slash from 5 to 2. It's not entirely clear whether the two were linked, but the idea that a media outlet could be denied access for rejecting the official narrative that this World Cup has been the greatest ever is dystopian. That fitted the generally contemptuous attitude of FIFA towards the media at this tournament. While some venues, notably Houston and Atlanta, went out of their way to be welcoming, basic organisation and facilities were the worst for at least 6 World Cups. Quite understandably, nobody in the real world cares about journalists and whether the Wi-Fi works, but it's indicative of a more general approach. Fans are revenue units to be milked mercilessly, the media an irritating imposition. The football, meanwhile, was good, but not great. There were a number of fine and dramatic games. Brazil versus Japan, Morocco versus the Netherlands, England v Mexico, Argentina v Cape Verde, Norway versus Cote d'Ivoire, Belgium versus Senegal, Norway v Brazil, Argentina v Egypt. But unfortunately, almost all of them were in the last 32 or last 16. The quarterfinals were not especially inspiring. Argentina's win over England in the semi was thrilling and involved a collapse that will be discussed for years. But Spain's win over France was almost too easy. Spain quickly established a degree of superiority over the French that was never really challenged. And the final was dismal, an awful affair. The right team won, in their familiar bloodless way, but the grim spectacle was a direct consequence of the indulgence shown Argentina earlier in the tournament. The ending, inevitable, colours what went before and drags this tournament behind 2022 and 2018, let alone the glorious World Cups of the 1980s or 1998, posterity can judge where exactly in the middle rank it sits. Whether above or below 2014 and 2006, it was not great, but it was good, and beyond the FIFA bluster, that's fine. And that article was written by Jonathan Wilson from The Guardian on 20th of July. The 2026 World Cup was full of spectacle, scandal and compromise.
1: Google wants to release 32 million sterile mosquitoes. Our Australian tests offer a valuable lesson. This article is from The Guardian, written by Nigel Bieber for The Conversation on the 21st of July. Google's Debug project in California and Florida aims to reduce mosquito numbers by releasing millions of sterilized males. In the United States, Google's, now Alphabet, Debug initiative has asked the federal government for permission to release up to 32 million sterilized male mosquitoes in California and Florida. Male mosquitoes don't bite or carry disease. The hope is these millions of male mosquitoes will mate with disease-carrying females, the eggs won't hatch, and mosquito numbers will fall. Unsurprisingly, the US public has questions about the plan, including whether the release is safe and will work at scale, and what happens afterwards. Google / Alphabet's plan is to release more than 16 million mozzies each year for 2 years. More than a decade ago, I led a project with Google's Life Sciences division, now known as Verily, to test a novel mosquito control strategy in far north Queensland. The results showed releasing specially bred male mosquitoes can dramatically suppress populations of the exotic invasive mosquito species Aedes aegypti. This species is responsible for spreading deadly diseases such as dengue, Zika, chikungunya and yellow fever. Given the US is seriously considering this approach, our Australian experience offers important lessons. Using mosquitoes against themselves. This story begins in 2015 when we travelled to Silicon Valley to meet Verily scientists interested in developing a mosquito suppression technology. Their goals aligned closely with our own research, supported by an Australian National Health and Medical Research Council grant to develop environmentally friendly tools for suppressing invasive mosquitoes. The strategy focuses on male mosquitoes because they don't bite, and female Aedes aegypti, which generally only mate once during their lifetime. If that mating event was incompatible, meaning the embryos don't develop, it could not produce viable offspring. Our challenge was to make mating ineffective. The approach we ultimately tested relied on Wolbachia, a naturally occurring bacterium found in many insects. Some Wolbachia strains create a form of reproductive incompatibility, as described above. The theory is simple. Release enough Wolbachia-carrying males into a population and, over time, the population declines. The released males are also beautifully evolved to search and find the last females. Their large, bushy antennae are super radars for this job. North Queensland, the perfect laboratory. The Cassowary Coast in North Queensland provided ideal conditions for a large-scale trial of this approach. The region contained towns with abundant Aedes aegypti populations, whilst surrounding agricultural areas limited movement between communities. Equally important was the support of residents, local government and First Nations leaders. Aedes aegypti likely arrived in Queensland in the late 1800s. It's distinct from our native mosquitoes because it's highly domesticated and feeds mainly on humans. Before a single mosquito was released, the project team spent 2 years conducting field surveys and engaging with communities. We met with households, community organisations, First Nations leaders and local councils to discuss the technology and answer questions. The project, known as Debug Innisfail, ultimately received regulatory approval from multiple authorities. Releasing 3 million male mosquitoes. Field surveys began in 2015, involving a collaborative team spanning Australian and US institutions. During a 20-week release period in 2018, around 3 million Wolbachia-carrying male mosquitoes were released into three treatment towns. Meanwhile, control towns, where no mosquitoes were released, were monitored. The release system itself reflected Verily's engineering strengths. The company developed bespoke technologies, including machine learning-based systems capable of separating male and female mosquitoes, crucial to ensuring only males were released. The results were striking. When compared with control towns, mosquito populations in towns where mosquitoes were released began declining within 4 weeks. The findings, published in 2021, demonstrated incompatible male mosquito releases could achieve strong suppression. In two treatment towns, suppression effects persisted into the following year. In one town, monitoring detected only a handful of Aedes aegypti 12 months later, corresponding to roughly 95% suppression. What this means for the US. The Australian trials provide evidence-based answers to many of the concerns now being raised in the US. First, ecological impacts are very likely to be small. Aedes aegypti is an invasive species in Australia and many other countries. Because it exclusively lives around humans and bites them, removing it from urban environments has minimal ecological consequences. Secondly, the approach can work at scale. Although adult mosquitoes survive for only a few days, continuous releases of highly competitive males can substantially reduce populations across entire towns. Third, benefits may persist after releases finish. This is because the suppression outcome does not necessarily disappear straight away and can carry over into subsequent seasons. But that doesn't mean mosquito biology can be ignored. Success depends on factors such as local ecology, mosquito movement patterns, and community participation. The technology alone is not enough. A model for future mosquito control. Perhaps the most important lesson for the trials is the value of collaboration. This project brought together researchers from 6 universities and Verily. Combining scientific expertise with industrial-scale engineering accelerated the journey from laboratory concept to real-world field trial in an incredibly short time. We're still working towards biological and mechanical approaches to efficiently separating male mosquitoes, which would have better utility in developing countries. As Aedes aegypti expands its range and insecticides fail to suppress it, using the mosquito against itself as the biological control tool will become increasingly important. The Queensland trials help lay the groundwork for programs now underway in the US, and they are a reminder that when science, technology, and communities work together, it's possible to solve problems that matter. This article was originally published in The Conversation. It's headed, Google wants to release 32 million sterile mosquitoes. Our Australian tests offer a valuable lesson. And it appeared in The Guardian, written by Nigel Bieber, on the 21st of July.
0: Antibiotic-resistant bacteria increasingly leaving children vulnerable to common infections. This article was from The Guardian by Melissa Davey on the 20th of July. Harry Booth has had a rough run through Australia's coldest months. The 13-year-old has been in and out of hospital with a range of common chest and urinary tract infections that his doctors found challenging to treat. Harry was born with kidney failure and began dialysis at 6 months old, before receiving a kidney transplant from his father at age 4. The surgery saved his life, but comes with a trade-off. He now needs to take medications that suppress his immune system to prevent his body from rejecting the kidney. It makes him more vulnerable to infections, and the bacteria which cause these are resistant to several commonly used antibiotics. Instead, doctors reach for different, less commonly used drugs and administer them intravenously for several days before sometimes giving him oral antibiotics once he required a procedure to clean the bacteria from his bladder. The treatments are often demanding and take him away from home and school. Frequent antibiotic use is often a medically necessary, life-saving treatment for patients like Harry, but using the same antibiotic too much can also make bacteria resistant to it. His mother Eileen says while backup treatments are working, she worries about what will happen if her son's infections become resistant to those drugs too, As it stands, they are carefully treated only if they meet certain symptom and bacteria thresholds. Harry is not an outlier. Life-saving drugs used to treat common childhood infections are increasingly failing, and the resistance of bacteria in these medicines will only worsen over the next decade, a global analysis has found. Led by Murdoch Children's Research Institute, MCRI, in collaboration with the University of Sydney in Australia, researchers analysed 106,581 infection samples from children aged up to 18 years old across 82 countries. They found antibiotic resistance when bacteria are no longer killed by antimicrobial medicines increased in every region between 2004 and 2022. Babies and children in intensive care and countries with fewer healthcare resources are most affected, according to the findings published in the Journal of the American Medical Association. Paper co-author and MCRI Associate Professor Penelope Bryant, who is also one of Harry's doctors, said severe infections such as sepsis and pneumonia are driving the increase. These are often caused by Acinetobacter baumannii, a bacteria with a tough double membrane and the highest level of drug resistance, according to the findings. The study found another bacteria, Klebsiella, a common cause of urinary tract infections and liver abscesses, recorded the fastest increase in resistance, particularly in Southeast Asia, Eastern Europe, and the Western Pacific. The researchers also used statistical modelling and found resistance to last-line antibiotics is projected to rise substantially by 2035, reaching 82 and 35% for Acinetobacter baumannii and Klebsiella, respectively. We are finding antibiotic resistance not just in severe diseases, but in more simple, uncomplicated infections such as urinary tract infections in children, Bryant said. Despite antimicrobial resistance being one of the biggest threats to children's health globally, Bryant said children had been largely overlooked in global antibiotic resistance surveillance and research, resulting in a lack of child-friendly antibiotic formulations or clear child dosing guidelines. This is because there is sometimes a reluctance to run trials on children, and developing treatments for them can be less lucrative for pharmaceutical companies, she said. Children are also especially vulnerable as they experience high rates of bacterial infections and have fewer antibiotic options than adults. To better understand antibiotic resistance by country, bacteria and type of drug, Bryant and her colleagues launched a website called AMR in Kids, providing region and pathogen-specific forecasts to 2035. They hope it will help identify emerging threats, inform treatment decisions, and help guide planning and research. A paediatrician and incoming president of the Australian Society for Infectious Diseases, Professor Chris Blythe, described the study and website as really important. It highlights the size of the problem and that the problem is not equally spread globally. In low-income countries, antibiotic resistance is being driven by unregulated antibiotic use and poor sanitation, making better access to diagnostic techniques and first-line antibiotics a priority. In high-income countries, antibiotic overuse across farming, veterinarian care and healthcare is fueling drug resistance. Treatments that do not work for children with resistant infections are rare in high-income countries, but in low-income countries, drug-resistant infections are one of the highest causes of death in children under five. The World Health Organization classifies antibiotics into three groups to help prevent antimicrobial resistance. Access, antibiotics are more targeted. First-line treatments, watch, drugs are used more broadly but carry higher resistance risk. And reserve are last resort drugs for treating the most resistant infections. The study found while first-line access resistance is declining or stabilizing in high-income regions, lower resource settings are seeing a sharp rise in resistance to critical watch and reserve drugs. People are already starting to understand the long-term effects of antibiotics, Eileen Booth said, but there is a long way to go with education around resistance. And that article, Antibiotic-Resistant Bacteria Increasingly Leaving Children Vulnerable to Common Infections, was from The Guardian by Melissa Davey on 20th of July.
1: Six nations dominate the world's best beaches, and none is Australia. This article is from The New Daily, written by Emily Murphy, published on the 18th of July. The 2026 Blue Flag results are in, and they make a very strong case for a European coastal holiday. The British-based Foundation for Environmental Education hands out its Blue Flag certification, the gold standard in global coastal quality, every year to beaches, marinas and boats that meet strict criteria across water cleanliness, safety, environmental management and accessibility. In 2026, 5,274 sites across 53 countries made the cut, spanning 4,371 beaches, 745 marinas and 158 tourism boats. And while 53 countries sounds impressively global, the data tells a delightfully specific story. Of all Blue Flag certified sites worldwide, 68.6% are in just six countries. Spain leads the world with 794 certified sites, followed by Greece 658, Turkey 628, Italy 612, France 488 and Portugal 438. If you've ever felt like Europe's coastlines are in a league of their own, the numbers back you up. That dominance looks even more impressive when you drill into the details. Spain's 794 sites include 676 beaches, 112 marinas and 6 tourism boats, which might be unsurprising given its incredible Atlantic and Mediterranean coastlines. Greece's 658 sites span 624 beaches, 17 marinas and 17 tourism boats with its mainland coast and hundreds of islands. Turkey, which straddles Europe and Asia and has one of the world's most spectacular coastlines, has 580 certified beaches, 30 marinas and 18 tourism boats, making it one of the most rewarding and underrated destinations for a beach holiday. Outside the top six, the picture is equally compelling. Croatia has 111 certified sites along its stunning Adriatic coastline. Denmark, despite its northerly latitude, has earned 156 blue flags, a testimony to the quality of its Baltic and North Sea shores. The Netherlands is a marine powerhouse with 147 certified marinas, reflecting its deep sailing culture. Mexico, with 103 blue flag beaches and 43 tourism boats, is the standout performer in the Americas, spread across its Pacific and Caribbean coastlines. With such European dominance of the list, many proud Australians might be forgiven for wondering why none of our acclaimed beaches have made it. There's nothing from Queensland, none of Western Australia's recognised beach wonders, nor any from South Australia, Tasmania, Victoria, New South Wales or the Northern Territory. In fact, Australia is not one of the 53 nations signed up to Blue Flag Scheme. Our beaches are managed under localised environmental and safety frameworks rather than the British-based global eco-label. The Blue Flag certification comes without rankings, a first place or even a tenth place. Sites either meet the criteria or they don't. What the flag guarantees is that a beach, marina or boat has been independently assessed against a rigorous global standard covering everything from water quality to waste management to lifeguard services. It's one of the most reliable signals a traveller can use when choosing a coastline. This article was republished from International Traveller. It's headlined, Six Nations Dominate the World's Best Beaches and None is Australia. It was written by Emily Murphy and appeared in the New Daily on July 18.
0: And also from the New Daily, unattributed on 19th of July, Seat of the Gods, Mount Olympus tipped for heritage list. Snow-capped for much of the year, Mount Olympus, mythological home of ancient Greece's 12 Olympian gods, has captured the imagination through the millennia. Rising to 2,918 metres from a base practically at sea level, the ancient Greeks believed the throne of Zeus, king of the gods, stood on the highest of its craggy, often most shrouded peaks. Now modern-day Greeks hope their tallest mountain will be inducted into UNESCO's World Heritage List as a mixed cultural and natural site. The nomination is to be discussed when their World Heritage Committee meets in Busan, South Korea from Sunday through July the 29th. Olympus is our life. It is the place we grew up, said Evangelos Gerelio, mayor of Dion Olympus, based in Lito Koro, the mountain's main town. It is the place we see every day, but at the same time, it is also a place which carries with it myth, history, biodiversity, extraordinary beauty, and a very great cultural weight. Few locations are essential to ancient Greek mythology as Mount Olympus. It was here that Zeus was said to have established his court after overthrowing his father Cronus in a 10-year war that ended the reign of the Titans. On one of Olympus's lowest peaks, excavations have uncovered an open-air sanctuary with the oldest finds dating to the Hellenistic period, which ran from 323 BC to 30 BC. According to Greece's original UNESCO nomination, the sanctuary is believed to have been one mentioned by the ancient philosopher and historian Plutarch, who in the 2nd century wrote of processions to one of Olympus's peaks for animal sacrifices to Zeus. The mountain slopes, which reach practically to the sea, also host a wealth of flora and fauna, including endemic species. It is this blending of culture, myth, and natural beauty and biodiversity that locals hope will see their mountain declared a World Heritage Site. Its inclusion on UNESCO's list would be something very big that goes beyond not just local boundaries but national boundaries. It is something that concerns the entire world. It is very important. Locals hope making the list would secure more protection for the mountain's cultural and natural wonders, though an influx of visitors may require them to place limits or charge entry, authorities said. And that article from the New Daily, unattributed on the 19th of July, Seat of the Gods, Mount Olympus, tipped for heritage list. Now that brings us to the end of the program for today. I'm Ali Bowie, and reading with me today was Harvey Robinson. Your afternoon review will return at the same time tomorrow on Vision Australia Radio, at VA Radio on digital, and online at varadio.org. 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

On Vision Australia Radio, welcome to Readings from the Saturday Paper. I'm Anthony Lau. On today's program, I'll be reading two articles. The first is a headline article titled, "He Makes RFK Jr. Look Like a Moderate. Meet the Liberals' Great White Hope." And the second article is titled, "Brooke Was Paid $3 an Hour to Wash Cars. Are Sheltered Workshops a Form of Modern Slavery?" And now our first article. He makes RFK Jr. look like a moderate. Meet the Liberals' Great White Hope. As Angus Taylor articulates his first clear challenge to One Nation, Liberals are hoping Pauline Hanson's most paranoid senator will help reframe her party's appeal. This is reported by Karen Barlow. When the Liberal Party thinks about combating One Nation, one name comes up more than any other, Malcolm Roberts. There is a considerable, almost daily effort by journalists to air their long-held convictions of Pauline Hanson's longer-serving colleague, an avowed conspiracy theorist on everything from climate change to the Bondi terrorist attack. Roberts has speculated that the anti-Semitic attack was a false flag operation, as he didn't have data to rule out the idea. He called the United States the world's greatest terrorist organization, and has said he regards American radio host and Sandy Hook school shooting denier Alex Jones as a great guy and a beacon of hope. The former coal mine manager, who regards the United Nations as an insidious institution and thinks it is highly likely the US military is spraying chemtrails, appeared on a 2025 podcast, Conversations with Adrian, praising Vladimir Putin for standing up to the globalist with his invasion of Ukraine. He said the Russian president had earned his respect for doing so. One Queensland Coalition MP says Roberts makes the RFK Jr. look like a moderate, referring to the Trump administration's controversial Secretary of Health and Human Services. "If we went into any sort of agreement with One Nation, we'd all be like Barnaby, having to distance ourselves on a daily basis from Malcolm Roberts. That's a look into the future," the Coalition MP says, referring to Barnaby Joyce, who has tried to play down the Senator's views since defecting to the party. What the future of an agreement and formation would be? It'd be horrific. We'd be constantly having to defend ourselves and distance ourselves from his comments. When they were just a small party, they seemed harmless. Where would he fit on a One Nation front bench? You couldn't put him in health. You couldn't put him in defence. You couldn't put him in foreign affairs. You couldn't put him in trade. On the economy, he'd take us to the gold standard and nationalise the banks. We have to take this stuff seriously. We can't just ignore it anymore. Liberal leader Angus Taylor has also been highlighting Roberts' deficiencies, despite also making the oft-used observation that One Nation under Hanson is a one-person show. The question here for Pauline Hanson is, what is she going to do about it? Taylor told reporters in Melbourne on Thursday, in the midst of his midwinter national tour. She's over in Italy right now, living it up. It seems that she needs to deal with this, and she needs to deal with this now. Another senior Liberal says, it is time Roberts' pretty strange views are assessed more widely. If they want to be a serious party, then they've got to expect the kind of scrutiny that serious parties get. And some media are prepared to go for the dig and actually find information out, the source says. The mainstream media, I think, have not really held her and the party to account for some of the batshit crazy stuff that they've come up with. The source points to a 2019 Hanson policy for a 10-cent bounty on cane toads, quickly rubbished by ecologists because the introduced pest breeds too quickly. "Your bounty on cane toads was a classic. That means everybody goes out and builds up the cane toads and gets rid of them. But actually, what happens is that the smart person will go, I'm going to breed up cane toads so I can go and kill them, so I can keep on getting the bounty." And that's what's happened in the past when they've done things like put a bounty on feral animals. They go out and actually exacerbate the problem.
That's the kind of challenge I think we have. It's a lack of scrutiny that she's getting, because her policies sound right on the surface. Liberals have expressed relief after Taylor's speech at the Sydney Institute last week, where he made his first sustained criticism of Pauline Hanson and her party, warning of an eternity of pain if her random grab bag of economic ideas were implemented. It appears as if Angus has, at last, made up his mind about what his position is in relation to One Nation. The senior Liberal tells the Saturday paper of the internal impact of the opposition leader's speech. If there's a party position in relation to it, we just need to know what it is, and it's just been washing around. And so I think the clarity that he was able to provide by this speech, in terms of, yes, we are actually going to take One Nation head on, was the first time I've actually seen that clarity. Liberals, the Saturday paper spoke to this week, are commending Taylor for prioritising economic policy rather than debating with journalists about whether he supports multiculturalism. It is understood that there is considerable Liberal polling, focus group and opponent research work going on behind the scenes, between the Federal Secretariat and the leaders' offices at federal and state levels. That's standard political practice. What's changed, obviously, is the rise of One Nation. It used to be focused on Labour, and it's now a split between what are people saying about Labour and what are people saying about One Nation. And we'd be negligent if we didn't do that work, a senior Liberal MP tells the Saturday paper. I think it's a moving feast because it is really interesting. Sometimes, when you talk to people, they don't even really know and struggle to articulate why they're supporting One Nation. There's a pleading. Can you tell your leadership to be better so we can support you? So I think there's a window that is open for us to convince people to come back. There has been a schism in the coalition over the past year about how to approach One Nation. In that time, Pauline Hanson's party has grown to 4 Senate seats, secured the defection of former Deputy Prime Minister and Nationals leader Barnaby Joyce, spiked in voter intention polls, and won seats in South Australia and at the Farrer by-election. Liberal colleagues say South Australian Senator and power broker Alex Antic is now entirely isolated in his view that the coalition should do a deal with One Nation to defeat Labor. Fellow traveller and Taylor-backed Tony Passon is said to have seen the error of his ways after he floated the idea of a non-compete pact for the parties. Once Conservative Liberal MP sees Taylor's reset on One Nation through the prism of rivalry with the more definitive Andrew Hastie, who had earlier declared war on the far-right party. The way I see it is him fearing, I've got to worry about Hastie as much as anyone else. I need to be showing that I'm not weak with them, the source tells the Saturday paper. At the end of the last sitting week, Hastie was saying, I won't bend the knee to One Nation. And Angus was equivocating. And maybe Angus has felt the pressure to step up and differentiate against them. For her part, Hanson filmed a social media post from a car in London during a trip to see Reform UK leader Nigel Farage and far-right activist Tommy Robinson, stressing to Taylor that she was not your enemy and that they needed team up to oust Labour. Listen to the people, Angus, and work with me, Hanson says in the video. Stop denigrating One Nation and work together. It is not something that would have happened while John Howard was Prime Minister. Former National Senate leader Ron Boswell, who died in early January, told the Saturday paper in December that his party and the wider coalition needed to take on One Nation, just as he was renowned for doing during the Howard era. They're not as clumsy now as they were then, but that little escapade in the Senate with the burqa, I would have ripped that to pieces, he said. She's a lot more careful, but she's still the enemy. Boswell's approach was to attack Hanson and point out inconsistencies and consequences, while also researching her party for ties to other ultra-nationalist groups. I investigated all those and found out these people were using Pauline Hanson as their political voice. I don't think she's going there now,
but she doesn't offer anything other than a voice for the people that just can't achieve, he said. She's going to be a lot harder to attack because she's learnt that she still is a political party of protest that will achieve nothing other than to diminish the Conservative vote. The former senator also declared that, by consensus with the likes of then Nationals leader Tim Fischer and then Treasurer Peter Costello, Hanson could not get coalition preferences. Echoing the tailor of today, Costello said in 2003 the policies of One Nation would destroy Australia, before adding, that's the reason why you shouldn't vote for them. Convinced early not to cozy up to One Nation, Liberal MP Garth Hamilton says the coalition can't run away from what Boswell and others were trying to do. He sees the latest polls indicating a shift of 2 to 4 points back to the coalition at the expense of One Nation, as showing the effectiveness of holding them up to scrutiny. I'm genuinely trying to live up to the standards of Ron Boswell, the member for Groom, a rural seat centred around the city of Toowoomba, tells the Saturday paper. I had the pleasure of knowing him. I didn't agree with all of his policies, but I admired the principled stance he took previously with regard to One Nation, and I think it's an important legacy for us to remember. According to another senior figure of the Howard era, political strategist Ian Hank, the Gina Rinehart-backed One Nation can no longer be regarded as a fringe party. That's 30-odd years ago. It's a different world, different environment. And what we're seeing here now is a fundamentally different thing, even though the key player may be the same. Hank, a key advisor to Peter Reith and Kevin Andrews, tells the Saturday paper. They have shown over the past 6 months, since January this year, they are now a third force in the Australian politics at this moment, just on voting intention, not in parliamentary representation as such. Yes, or maybe never, but at this moment in the polls, and they are remarkably consistent. This is not an aberration at this moment. It is a feature. He says the Liberal Parliamentary Party has only itself to blame for not doing hard intellectual grunt work since it lost power in 2007. The focus has been on immigration. That is a factor, but every piece of public opinion polling that you see, it's the economy, stupid, Hank says. And my side of politics has done nothing on the economy basically for years. There hasn't been a reform package. There's been tinkering, but no reform package to make people better off. Until the Liberal Party starts to address a genuine reform package, and that includes social reform, it includes tax reform, it includes workplace relations reform, and so on, even the NDIS. These things have to be addressed, and addressed as a package, not piecemeal, but with a coordinated understanding of what needs to be done to make people's lives better. Hank says he has not worked for the Liberals in 2 years, but he wants to tell the party now not to be afraid and to stop trying to stretch out the Howard era and drag it into the future. Taylor backed up his speech at the Sydney Institute with a radio interview on 2GB, where several listeners rang to say they did not like him attacking Hanson and One Nation. Taylor explained his primary focus remained the dangerous and deluded Labor government. He said his words about One Nation had been delivered with a heavy heart in deference to the good people I want voting for us. Pressed again, he insisted he was not conflicted and attacked One Nation for not having a plan for the future of the country. They are, he repeated, a one-person show. Colleagues say they want strength of conviction from their leader as they are led into the fray. One said, "You don't walk into your mistress's bed with guilt on your face," adding by way of explanation, "If you're making a decision, make a decision." Liberal MPs, who are pleased about Taylor's economic focus, stress the new attack is along policy lines, amid an ongoing cost of living crisis and a widespread distaste for mainstream politics. It was clear from Angus that this has to be the modus operandi moving forward, one MP says. "We don't want to criticise Pauline Hanson personally or directly. I don't think that's valuable to play the person.
we also very clearly don't want to criticise people that are looking to support One Nation. We understand why they're feeling that. It's about looking at policies, which it always should be about. It was a clear increase in outlining some of their policy failures, and ultimately, when you're polling like One Nation, they should expect to be held to the same standard as other political parties. As well as countering One Nation, however, the Liberal Party has considerable work to do in rebuilding itself. Asked if the party had the appetite for grunt work and big, wide-ranging reform, the Conservative MP says the first step has to be taken with the proposal to index tax brackets. I think there'll be more. Like, look, the one thing that 2019 did for Labor is, while they lost, it sort of helped them define who they are, and they've harked back to it halfway through this term, the MP says. They've implemented almost everything they had as policies in the 2019 election midway through this term, bar the franking credits. So that policy sort of reminded them who they are. I do think we need this term to remind ourselves who we are. We're a lower spending, lower taxing, rewarding Australians with more of their own money government. And I think we've taken a step towards that, but we probably need to take a couple more. And this report was by Karen Barlow, who's the Saturday Paper's chief political correspondent. And now onto our second article. This one is titled, Brooke was paid $3 an hour to wash cars. Are sheltered workshops a form of modern slavery? This is reported by Elena Filipczyk. Disabled workers paid $3 an hour at Australia's sheltered workshops. Brooke Canham is no stranger to hard work. For 2 years, Canham worked in a role that promised her opportunities and a better future. She washed cars, packed pamphlets, and filled show bags. For this tiring, monotonous work, Canham was paid just $3 an hour. It made me feel so upset, she tells the Saturday Paper. It was unfair that people got more money than me for doing the same job. This would get me so mad. Canham has an intellectual disability, and it's her disability that justified her former employer, an Australian Disability Enterprise, or the ADE, paying her a small fraction of the national minimum wage. Under the Supported Employment Services Award, ADEs pay workers based on their productivity, as determined by a work assessment that measures physical and intellectual capabilities. It was Canham's former employer who valued her work at $3 an hour. In 2022, Inclusion Australia reported that more than 20,000 people with disabilities, most with intellectual disabilities, were employed by about 600 Australian ADEs. Within ADEs, disabled staff provide a range of essential services, including food preparation, recycling, laundering, and landscaping. Many of these workplaces, like warehouses and factories, are not visible to the public, and are sometimes referred to as sheltered workshops. As well as ADEs, other businesses can apply to employ disabled staff under the Supported Employment Services Award. Ange MacArthur, an Autistic National Disabilities Insurance Scheme Support Coordinator, says third-party NDIS service providers also prey on disabled people and the supported wage system. New businesses keep propping up to take advantage of us, she says. MacArthur explains that while NDIS participants often work for supported wages doing dog walking or car washing, third-party providers provide support. Providers who earn many times the disabled person's hourly wage bill the participant's NDIS plan. The blatant breach of basic human rights and the way the system operates has almost killed my drive to help people, MacArthur says. Although the government states that most supported employees also receive their disability support pension, which has a current maximum fortnightly payment of $1,290, for many, the DSP does not cover basic living costs, let alone the cost of disability. As Brooke Canham explains, being disabled is expensive.
Canham says she spends much of her income on medication, specialist appointments, and, because she can't drive, transport. A 2020 study quantified the disability cost in Australia, finding that disabled people need 50% more disposable income to achieve the same standard of living as those without a disability. At the same time, the employment rate for disabled people is declining, and the disability wage gap is increasing. National figures from 2022 show the median weekly income for a disabled person was $575, compared with $1,055 for people without a disability. This weekly income gap of $480 is up from $370 in 2015. A key problem with disability-segregated employment is therefore obvious: being paid less than everyone else while enduring additional expenses results in significant financial stress. As of July the 1st, the national minimum wage is $26.44 an hour. The minimum supported wage is still only $8.32 an hour. Research shows that being underpaid damages the health and well-being of disabled people. The Disability Royal Commission heard evidence that disability-segregated employment can also heighten the risk of exposure to violence, abuse, neglect, and exploitation. Professor Linda Steele, a socio-legal researcher at the University of Technology, Sydney, says disability-segregated employment can also be seen as a form of labour exploitation under modern slavery law. The United Nations recognises that disabled people are disproportionately subjected to abuse, neglect, and financial exploitation, including modern slavery. Steele explains that modern slavery includes situations in which people are working but have limited control over the conditions of their work, such as where they work, what kind of work they do, and how much they earn. For disabled people like Brooke Canham, particularly those in regional and rural areas, there are often few options for employment outside ADEs. I feel like I had to do the job in the ADE because I wanted the independence to earn and spend my own money, Canham says. Steele says low wages for disabled workers in ADEs, such as those paid to Canham, are primarily justified by the ableist assumption that disabled people are less productive, with unjust productivity tests used to quantify this difference. I can't think of any other situation where productivity tests determine someone's wages. The paradox, Steele says, is that although the supported wage system is based on the idea that disabled people's work is worth less, business profit because of their workers' disabilities. There is a significant source of financial benefit associated with employing disabled people, on top of the financial benefit derived from the goods and services produced through their low-cost labour, she says. While businesses pay disabled people significantly reduced wages, they simultaneously market disabled people's work as contributing to disability empowerment and inclusion. In this perverse form of inclusion washing, Steele explains, ADE cafes, for example, profit from disabled barristers because of the sentimental narrative of buying a coffee to make a difference. Still, the government maintains that ADEs have the same working conditions as other employers and empower people living with disability to contribute to their communities. Brooke Canham's former employer told a similar story. When I said something about it being unfair that I get paid less than other people, they said it wasn't about the money and that I was there to build skills and make friends, she says. Eventually, Canham managed to find her way out of the supported wage system, finding open employment as a policy officer with Inclusion Australia. For others, this transition proves impossible. As one man, Jamie, who lives with an acquired brain injury and vision impairment, told the Disability Royal Commission, experience working at an ADE does not guarantee future open employment. Despite having an undergraduate degree, two master's degrees,
and more than 20 years of volunteering experience, Jamie could not secure open employment and was forced to work for an ADE, earning $3.51 an hour. A lifetime of unemployment and underemployment has ruined my life and left me welfare dependent, he told the commissioners. In response to testimonies such as Jamie's, the Royal Commission recommended phasing out segregated employment by 2034. Groups including the Centre for Inclusive Employment, Inclusion Australia, People with Disability Australia, and Women with Disabilities Australia have urged the government to transition or support wage workers to full wages. Despite this, the government remains invested in the supported wage system. In May, Minister for Social Services, Tanya Plibersek, announced the development of a roadmap for the future of supported employment. Consultations are expected to conclude by the end of this year. For some people, open employment with the right supports will be the right answer, Plibersek said at the time. For others, supported employment needs to remain in place, in some form, and as a minister, I want to ensure it does. The Australian Human Rights Commission, meanwhile, states that segregated employment, sub-minimum wages, and productivity-based assessments are inconsistent with Australia's human rights

and also spend my money on dance costumes, she says. Aware of the barriers people must overcome to secure open employment, Cannon remains hopeful for other people with disability. There are many ways you can work in open employment and have a good job, she says. Ask the people you trust to support you. People need to respect you and let you be the person you are. Everyone should be paid the same. I am not a charity worker. The Minister for the National Disability Insurance Scheme, Jenny McAllister, was contacted for comment but did not respond before deadline. And this is reported by Elena Filipczyk, who's an autistic disabled writer and PhD candidate at Monash University. And that concludes today's readings from the Saturday Paper. I'm Anthony Lau. Thanks for your company. Join us at the same time next week on Vision Australia Radio, VA Radio Digital, and online at varadio.org.

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Hello and welcome to Sonic Youth Group, recorded right here in the studios of Vision Australia Radio Geelong. I'm Sarah, and joining me today is Abby. For those listeners returning, welcome back! And if this is your first time tuning in, this is the space where we explore music, movies, games, and the social trends shaping your feed right now. And we also like to throw in a nostalgic moment in here too. We love revisiting the classics. You're listening to Sonic Youth Group on Vision Australia Radio, and we're so glad you're here. So let's get into what's been making noise this week. We're going to start this episode off with a discussion about something that plagues not only the music scene, but pretty much every corner of online culture. It's loud, it's messy, and honestly, it's so exhausting. Yep, we're talking about clickbait. So what actually is clickbait? At its core, clickbait is when online reporting agencies, whether they're major news outlets, newsletters, gossip blogs, or some random entertainment site that looks like it was built in 2009, publishes articles with misleading, exaggerated, or straight-up false headlines just to rack up the clicks. It's the digital equivalent of someone yelling "fire" in a crowded room just to watch everyone panic. Maybe it's a headline like "shock celebrity affair exposed." Or maybe it's something sneakier, like rewording a sentence to imply a connection that doesn't actually exist. The goal isn't to inform you. The goal is to make you click. And once you do, they've already won. And that brings us to a recent example that blew up across social media. The story involving LMFAO, the duo behind the iconic 2010s party anthem, pun absolutely intended, party rock anthem. Now, before anyone freaks out, LMFAO are totally fine.

0: Red Fu and Sky Blue are alive, well, and presumably still shuffling somewhere. But that's exactly why this headline fiasco was so frustrating. A few weeks ago, Lauren Bennett, a singer best known for her feature on Party Rock Anthem and her work with the group Paradiso Girls, tragically passed away at just 37 years old. According to reporting from The Guardian, Bennett died in Las Vegas, and while details surrounding her death are still emerging, the article focused on her career, her contributions to early 2010s pop culture, and the impact she had on fans and collaborators. It was respectful, factual, and centered on her life. But other outlets, they didn't treat her passing with the same care. Instead, they twisted the story into something sensational. Headlines were crafted to imply that LMFAO themselves had died, or that the group had suffered a catastrophic loss directly involving its main members. These headlines were vague enough to spark panic, yet dramatic enough to guarantee clicks, and that's where clickbait crosses from annoying to genuinely harmful.
1: Using someone's death, especially a young artist's, as a tool to manipulate readers is not just disrespectful, it's dehumanizing. It turns real tragedy into digital currency. It encourages audiences to react emotionally before they have accurate information. And worst of all, it normalizes a media environment where truth becomes secondary to engagement. Clickbait doesn't just distort stories, it distorts our understanding of the world. When headlines learned about Lauren Bennett's passing were twisted into fake LMFAO death announcements, it didn't just mislead people, it overshadowed the real person at the center of the story. Instead of conversations about Bennett's career, her artistry, or the sadness of losing someone so young, the discourse became about correcting misinformation. And here's the bigger issue. Clickbait trains us to skim instead of read, react instead of think, and assume instead of understand. It creates a culture where speed matters more than accuracy, where outrage spreads faster than truth, and where nuance gets crushed under the weight of sensationalism. For younger audiences especially, the ones who grew up with social media as their main news source, clickbait shapes how they learn about the world. It teaches them that headlines are the story, even when they aren't. It teaches them that emotional reactions are more valuable than informed ones. And it teaches them that misinformation is normal, expected, and unavoidable. But it doesn't have to be. We can push back by slowing down, checking sources, and refusing to reward outlets that exploit tragedy for engagement. We can choose journalism over drama, clarity over chaos, and respect over sensationalism. Remember, always look at reputable sources for information. Double check all the facts and go. Does this make sense? To avoid unnecessary panic or fear, we'll switch the news to something lighthearted. Perhaps a taste of Moonbeam ice cream will cheer you up. Benson Boone is officially heading back to Australia in 2026, and fans are already losing their minds. For good reason. The breakout pop star, who's been riding a massive wave of global success thanks to hits like Beautiful Things and Ghost Town, has announced his Wanted Man Australian tour, set to bring his high-energy performances and emotional ballads to major cities across the country. The tour is part of Boone's wider Wanted Man World Tour, celebrating both his debut album and the new era he's stepping into as an artist. Over the past few years, Boone has evolved from a TikTok viral vocalist into a chart-dominating singer-songwriter with a dedicated international fan base. Australia has been one of his strongest markets, with his singles consistently landing in national streaming charts, so it's no surprise he's giving Aussie fans their own run of shows. According to the announcement, Boone will hit multiple capital cities, including Sydney, Melbourne, Brisbane, and Perth, with venues ranging from large theatres to full-scale arenas depending on the city. The tour promises a mix of his biggest hits, his new material from Wanted Man, and the kind of intimate storytelling Boone has become known for. Fans can expect a show that blends emotional vulnerability with explosive pop production, the kind of concert where you're crying 1 minute and screaming the chorus the next. Now be warned, shows are expected to sell out, especially considering his last visit saw tickets snapped up within hours. Pre-sale and general sale dates have been announced, with VIP packages available for fans who want early entry, exclusive merch, or a closer experience with Boone's performance. And to top it all off, fans aren't the only ones excited. Benson Boone himself is a pretty big fan of his Aussie fan base. He's spoken openly about how welcomed he felt during his previous visit and how performing live in Australia gave him some of his favourite tour memories. This return isn't just another stop on the world tour. It's a deliberate choice to reconnect with a fan base that helped propel his music globally. And best of all, that wasn't clickbait. Between juggling tour announcements and keeping up with music news from annoying clickbait sources, The music world has been pretty busy, but one of those stories highlighted an idea that really stuck with me. This connection to Australia, to not only the people, but also the land in which we celebrate music, the arts, and more. That's why our big TV news of the week is honestly one of my favourite stories to come out this year. NAIDOC Week wrapped up last week at the time of recording this episode, so many great events were held around the nation, and we love to see everyone getting involved. What work is done this year changes lives for the children of the future, ensuring they're born into a world that champions their culture and empowers them to strive for their dreams. Which is why we have to talk about one of the coolest announcements out of Australian media this year, and it's about Bluey. Yep, Australia's favourite Blue Heeler family is doing something groundbreaking, something that celebrates culture, language, and the voices of First Nations communities in a way we've never seen before. The ABC brings Australia's most loved Blue Heeler family to audiences in Yolngu Matha, the First Nations language of Northeast Arnhem-Land. 5 Bluey episodes have been translated, selected for their culturally relevant themes of family and country, and they launched on ABC iView on Saturday, July 5th. That means, as of right now, these episodes are available to watch for free. But that's not all. The episodes will also feature on the big screen at the Garma Festival in August. This is such great news because, as we know, Bluey is iconically Australian. It is the staple of so many children's lives, and many kids adore Bluey for its relatability. Playing it in diverse Indigenous languages expands that even further. Now, let's break down what this actually means, because it's huge. For the first time ever, Bluey has been translated into an Indigenous Australian language, Yolngu Matha. This isn't just a simple dub. It's a full cultural collaboration between Yolngu translators, elders, language holders, and producers who worked line by line to make sure every moment felt authentic. The episodes chosen were The Creek, The Beach, Sleepy Time, Grandad, and Rug Island. Each one of these connects deeply to the themes of family, country, and community, values central to the Yolngu culture. The voices behind the characters are just as special. Bandit, Bluey's dad, is voiced by Dimathaya Burawanga, a founding member of the Yolngu surf rock band King Stingray. Grandad is played by respected elder Andrew Guri Wiwi, and Chili is voiced by Rosie Munungu. Even the kids voicing Bluey and Bingo were carefully selected with full family support, making this project a piece of living history for the community. Much like the first voice actors for Bluey and Bingo, these roles were left uncredited to protect the privacy of children, so we truly get these authentic performances.
0: And this isn't just a direct translation. Some English jokes and references didn't fit culturally, so the team swapped them for Yolngu stories, lullabies, and concepts. For example, in The Creek, Bandit's classic "Watch out for drop bears" line was replaced with a traditional tale about Nyamini Bungbung, a figure who warns children to go to bed. In Sleepy Time, Bingo's doll is given a Yolngu name, making the moment culturally meaningful while still fitting the animation. The production team spent weeks in the studio adjusting every line to match mouth movements while staying true to the Yolngu language and worldview. It's incredibly detailed work, and it shows. This isn't just Bluey in another language. It's Bluey reimagined through Yolngu culture. As we said, the release lined up with NAIDOC Week, celebrating 50 years of the event. ABC's First Nations Strategy Director Kelly Williams called the project a powerful example of bringing Indigenous languages into the national conversation. Bluey's producers at Ludo Studio echoed that sentiment, saying the show is meant for everyone, and sharing it in Yolngu Matha during NAIDOC Week feels really special. For a lot of Australians, especially teens and young adults, this is a reminder of how powerful media can be when it celebrates diversity instead of flattening it. Bluey already represents Australian childhood so well. Now it's helping preserve language, share culture, and show kids across the country what a Yolngu household sounds like. And hopefully, this means Bluey can be translated into even more Indigenous languages in the future. As we know, a lot of these languages and dialects were lost due to colonization. But the efforts of these communities to keep the history alive is truly commendable. Translating shows into these languages helps more people learn them and prevents them from being lost forever. That's what really makes this story powerful. It's teamwork at its finest, righting wrongs one step at a time. And to be honest, that might be where we leave the movies, TV, and streaming segment for today, because I really want that story to resonate with all of you. I want it to have the attention it deserves, because it's such an amazing project. Yolngu elders, community members, the ABC, and Ludo Studio all came together to create something amazing, and the future is looking bright. For gaming, though, the future is looking meh. Yeah, sorry to change the mood on you again. Dune fans were hyped for Dune Awakening, a massive open-world survival MMO set in the sands of Arrakis. But the excitement has taken a pretty heavy hit. The developers have confirmed that even if you want to play single player, you'll still need a mandatory online connection. No offline mode, no story only option. If the servers aren't running, you aren't playing. And that's where things get messy, because when a game requires a constant online connection, it means the game's lifespan is tied directly to the servers. Once those servers shut down, whether it's in 5 years, 10 years, or whenever the studio decides to move on, the game becomes unplayable completely. Even if you bought a physical disc, even if you paid full price, even if you just want to explore the world solo, as most people put it, your disc will become a coaster. Brutal, but true. For a lot of players, especially for players who grew up with games that lasted decades, this feels like a huge step backwards. We're used to games being preserved. We're used to revisiting old favorites years later. We're used to the idea that if you buy something, you own it. But with Dune Awakening, ownership becomes temporary. You're basically renting access to a world that can disappear the moment the servers do. The frustrating part is that this isn't a technical limitation. It's a design choice. The developers want the game to exist as one big connected universe, even for solo players. That means shared economies, shared world states, and a single version of Arrakis that everyone experiences together. Cool idea, sure, but it comes at the cost of long-term preservation. And for a franchise as iconic as Dune, that stings. This is a series built on legacy, history, and stories that last generations. Yet the game inspired by it might not survive long enough for future players to experience it at all. Once the servers go dark, the entire game, its world, its story, its art, its systems, just vanish. This is part of a bigger trend in gaming where always online requirements are becoming more common, even for single player titles. And every time it happens, players push back. Not because they hate online features, but because they want the games to last. They want to revisit them. They want to preserve them. They want the money they spend to mean something. So while Dune Awakening still looks visually stunning and mechanically ambitious, the mandatory online connection casts a long shadow. It's a reminder that in the modern gaming landscape, the biggest threat to a game's future isn't bugs or bad reviews. It's the day the servers shut down. And that's not the only issue with modern gaming we've got to address today, but we'll come back to gaming after the break. You're listening to Sonic Youth Group on Vision Australia Radio, coming to you from the Geelong studio. It's time for a quick water break before we continue. And welcome back. Now, back into gaming news. We've talked about GTA 6 countless times here before. And why wouldn't we? It's gearing up to be one of the biggest game releases of the decade, even with the lack of a physical release. But GTA 6 is coming to our shores with a uniquely Aussie twist, and not the fun kind. Thanks to new online safety laws, players may have to prove they're actually adults before jumping into the game's online world. And yes, that could mean real-world age verification. Here's the deal. Australia's e-safety regulations require age assurance for any online game that's classified R18+. That means if GTA 6's online mode gets slapped with that rating, which is extremely likely given the franchise's history, Rockstar will legally need to confirm that players are over 18 before letting them into multiplayer. This isn't just a pop-up asking "Are you 18?" with a yes-no button, it's actual verification. Now, that doesn't automatically mean you'll have to upload your driver's license or passport. There are multiple ways companies can verify age, including third-party systems that estimate age without collecting ID. But whatever Rockstar chooses, it has to comply with strict Australian privacy laws. So while it may feel invasive, it won't be a free-for-all with your personal data. So we hope. The interesting part is that this wouldn't necessarily affect the single-player campaign. If you're just planning to explore Vice City, follow the story, and cause chaos offline, you might not need to verify anything. The checks would most likely apply to online features, where the classification rules are tighter and the content is more unpredictable. The whole situation is a massive shift from how things used to work. Back in the day, the biggest barrier to playing an R-rated game was convincing a store clerk you were basically 18. Now Australia is moving towards a future where online access is tied to real-world identity checks. For players who may not be able to access the game at all, that could be a serious roadblock. And while everyone's debating the age verification issue, there's another curveball. Remember, GTA 6 won't have a physical disc. The game is launching digital only, which has sparked a global meltdown among fans who still love physical media. Some players are calling it the end of an era. Others are worried about storage space, and a few are just annoyed that they won't get a collectible case for such a massive release. So with that in mind, Aussie players are facing a very different GTA 6 experience than the rest of the world. But even with the hurdles, the hype isn't slowing down. The game is still shaping up to be one of the biggest launches in gaming history. Before players start stealing cars, exploring Vice City, or driving into online chaos, they might have to clear one very real world checkpoint first, proving that they're old enough to play.
1: Time for Win of the Week, and this week we're sending our congratulations to Chloe Hayden, who just won the award for Community and Public Service by a Young Victorian for 2026 at the Victoria Day Awards at the start of the month. It's the kind of win that makes you stop and think about how much one person can change the landscape for young people across Australia. Chloe Hayden has been a force for years, actor, author, disability advocate, and proud autistic and ADHD creator who's built a platform around visibility and empowerment. Most people first discovered her through Heartbreak High, where her character Quinny became one of the most authentic portrayals of neurodivergence on mainstream TV. But Hayden's impact goes way beyond the screen. She's spent years speaking out about accessibility, inclusion, and the importance of letting young people, especially neurodivergent and disabled youth, see themselves represented in media, education, and everyday life. That's exactly why this award matters. The Victoria Day Council doesn't just hand out titles for popularity. This award is given to someone who's made a real, measurable difference in the lives of Victorians. Hayden's work has done that on multiple levels, through her advocacy, her storytelling, her public speaking, and her ability to make people rethink how society treats difference. Her speeches, interviews, and online presence have helped thousands of young Australians feel seen. She's pushed for better accessibility in schools, workplaces, and entertainment. She's challenged stereotypes that have existed for decades, and she's done it all with a mix of honesty, humour, and that signature Chloe Hayden energy, the kind that makes you feel like change isn't just possible, it's already happening. The award also highlights something important. Young people are leading the conversation. Hayden's generation isn't waiting for permission to speak up. They're rewriting the rules, demanding better representation, and calling out systems that don't work. Her win is a reminder that youth advocacy isn't just future leadership. It's leadership happening right now. And for neurodivergent teens and young adults across Victoria, this recognition hits differently. Seeing someone who shares your experiences being honoured at a state level sends a powerful message. Your voice matters. Your story matters. Your identity isn't something to hide. It's something to celebrate. Hayden's win also reflects the growing push for inclusive storytelling in Australia. Whether it's TV shows, books, or online platforms, audiences want authenticity. They want characters and creators who reflect real life. Hayden has been one of the loudest and most effective voices pushing that movement forward. So while awards can feel symbolic, this one feels genuinely earned. Chloe Hayden didn't just win a fancy award. She set a benchmark for what youth advocacy can look like. So well done, Chloe. That's a massive achievement.
0: And finally, our nostalgia segment here at Sonic Youth is always filled with stuff from our childhoods. But how about we go back even further and pull something out from your grandparents' childhoods too? PlaySchool hitting its 60-year milestone isn't just a TV anniversary. It's a full-blown cultural moment. This show has been a part of Australian childhoods for literally generations. Your parents watched it, their parents watched it, and now kids today are still tuning in to Big Ted, Humpty, Jemima, and the whole crew. So they're going big for the Diamond Jubilee, celebrating six decades of creativity, music, learning, and iconic Aussie nostalgia. The celebrations officially kick off on 18th of July, marking 60 years since PlaySchool first aired back in 1966. To honour the milestone, they're rolling out a whole lineup of special content across TV, streaming, and even music. Melinda Wern, ABC's head of children and family, summed it up perfectly. PlaySchool has been a cherished part of Australian childhoods for 60 years, and its legacy comes from the care and creativity poured into every episode. It's wholesome, it's imaginative, and it's one of the few shows that genuinely shape the national identity. But that doesn't mean we can't party a little bit early. One of the biggest highlights is the launch of a brand new series called Party Animals, which dropped on ABC iView on the 13th of July, with daily episodes airing on ABC Kids throughout the rest of the month. Each episode is themed around a different party. Think costumes, decorations, cooking fun snacks, making invitations, and playing games. It's classic play school energy, but dialed up for the anniversary, giving kids, and maybe us adults, a chance to celebrate right along with the show. There's also a special Australian Story episode that aired on July 6, which offered a rare behind-the-scenes look at how Play School is made. It dives into everything from early development to studio recording, featuring past presenters like Jay Lagaya, Don Spencer, Rhys Mulden, Simon Burke, Maya Madden, and Justine Clark. For anyone who grew up watching these presenters, it's basically a nostalgia bomb. The ABC also ran a nationwide competition inviting kids to design their own play school toy, and it absolutely blew up with more than 9,700 entries submitted. The winning design will be turned into a real play school toy, featured in an episode airing in October of this year, and gifted to the lucky recipient. Imagine being a kid and seeing your toy on play school. That's legendary. And because no birthday is complete without music, Play School also dropped a brand new album called There's a Rave in There on the 26th of June. It takes classic Play School songs and transforms them into high-energy dance tracks, basically turning childhood favourites into mini rave anthems for kids and grown-ups. Produced by Christy Lee Peters, it's all about fun, movement, and celebrating the show's massive legacy. But the celebrations aren't just about nostalgia. They're about recognizing how Play School continues to evolve. The show has always been ahead of its time in terms of diversity, inclusion, and creativity. It's one of the few children's programs that consistently reflects modern Australia, whether it's through presenters, stories, or the themes it explores. The Diamond Jubilee is a reminder that Play School isn't just surviving, it's thriving, adapting, and still shaping the imaginations of millions. The ABC is also using this milestone to spotlight the incredible team behind the scenes, the producers, writers, musicians, and the designers who keep the show fresh. Play School's ability to stay relevant for 60 years isn't just accidental. It's the result of constant innovation, collaboration with educators, and a commitment to making content that feels safe, joyful, and genuinely enriching for children. Play School's 60th anniversary isn't just a TV event. It's a celebration of Australian culture, creativity, and childhood. 6 decades on the air and still going strong. Still shaping imaginations. Big Ted's Diamond Jubilee is one for the history books, and honestly, it proves that some classics never fade. And that brings us to the end of another episode of Sonic Youth Group. Thanks for hanging out with us. We'll be back next week with more music, movies, games, and whatever strange things the internet decides to invent between now and then. 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

Hello and welcome to the program. This program is Upfront, and I'm Sally Pierce. Coming up, we have Travis and Taylor just married, F1 rising star Joanne Ciccone. It's funny, I don't have my peas yet. Furious Charles pushed to his limit. We're beginning with Furious Charles pushed to his limit. Harry's inheritance jeopardized, say palace insiders. After a string of blunders, counterclaims and embarrassments, a royal insider exclusively tells New Idea that King Charles has finally been pushed to his very limit in relation to his youngest son, the Duke of Sussex. So much so, the King, as a last resort, could even go so far as to remove or seriously downgrade Prince Harry 41 in his will. Harry's behaviour in the lead-up to and during his recent visit to the UK was almost the final straw for Charles, our source says. He's been Harry's last remaining champion of sorts in the royal family. But after recent events, even Charles has had enough. The Prince of Wales has long encouraged his father to put his foot down when it comes to his brother Harry. US publication in the National Enquirer has also speculated that the cancer-stricken King's will, worth an estimated $1.5 billion, could be under review. Courtiers are saying Charles could cut Harry out of the will. The Enquirer's source noted, Harry will be devastated. If it happens, it's a devastating financial and emotional blow that will totally blindside Harry, our source adds. After long keeping the door ajar for Harry, even after he and Meghan exited the royal family in 2020, Charles 77 was pushed too far when it was announced at the very last minute that Harry would not be bringing his wife Meghan or their children, Archie 7 and Lilibet 5, back to the UK for the first time in 4 years. That seriously hurt Charles, our source says. He wants to get to know his youngest grandchildren before it's too late. The family did not make the trip together because Harry's request for armed police protection was rejected by the British government. Then came the drama over whether he would or wouldn't accept accommodation at Buckingham Palace. While in the UK, between July 7 and 11, with palace sources saying he'd missed the deadline to accept the offer, Harry was to make alternative arrangements. That was humiliating for him, our source adds. Then, just hours after he arrived in the UK to attend events to mark the one-year countdown to the Invictus Games in Birmingham in 2027, the High Court dismissed all of Harry's claims against the publisher of the Daily Mail, ending a costly and years-long legal stoush over phone-hacking allegations. Harry and his six other co-claimants could now face legal costs in the region of $80 million. Charles is over the drama and chaos around Harry, our source says. He never wanted to come to this, but now it's so serious Harry's inheritance could even be on the line. Well, we know since this article was written that Prince Charles did meet his grandchildren, so who knows how that will change things. Sophie puts on a brave face. It was two very special days for Lady Louise, 22, who graduated from university on July 2 and received her prestigious Duke of Edinburgh's Gold Award on July 3. The young royal was joined by her proud parents on both occasions. But a source tells New Idea her mother, Sophie, Duchess of Edinburgh, was forced to put on a brave face at the time thanks to the release of a memoir by a former girlfriend of her husband, Prince Edward. The Showgirl and the Prince by actress Ruthie Henschel is out this week, but a number of embarrassing revelations leaked prior to its publication. Ruthie, 59, met Edward in 1988 and they dated on and off for 5 years. The book details how Edward had underwear labelled HRH Edward and shared details on their most intimate moments. Sophie was all smiles at her daughter's events, but she's horrified about the book and worried about its effect on her two children, our source says. Edward is mortified too. Presumably they had a common laundry, so they probably needed some sort of identification on underwear. It's a photograph of Sophie and her mother both looking serene and happy. Then we have Just Married. All the wild details from the superstar couple's wedding day. It's a love story, and baby, they just said yes. Taylor Swift and Travis Kelce tied the knot at Madison Square Garden in the heart of New York on July 3. The celebrity wedding of the year saw the lovebirds get hitched at the iconic arena, transformed into a whimsical secret garden for the event.
There wasn't a dry eye in the house, reportedly, when the bride, 36, walked down the aisle to an instrumental version of her own song, Love Story, before the pair exchanged emotional vows. They were both beaming the entire night, a guest shared to People magazine. The bride and groom are said to have exchanged personalized vows from matching gold books, with an insider revealing to People that they were about 20 minutes each. Swift's vows are said to have even included a bit of singing. Travis was very emotional during the vows, a second source added. After the newlyweds said, "I do," the venue's jumbotrons announced their happy news. Even Mother Nature got in on the celebrations. Minutes after the couple tied the knot, the hot summer's day gave way to an unexpected thunderstorm, with a rainbow appearing 13 minutes later. The bridal party. The singer and the NFL player, 36, opted to forego a traditional bridal party and even called in a friend to officiate. Dale and Travis did not have bridesmaids or groomsmen, a statement from Swift's publicist confirmed after the nuptials. Instead, her brother, Austin Swift, served as Taylor's man of honour, and Jason Kelce was Travis' best man. The ceremony joined both families together and was officiated by friend Adam Sandler. The actor, 59, has been a close friend of the couple since Kelce had a cameo in Happy Gilmore 2, and Sandler was reportedly honoured and said yes right away when asked to perform the role. The venue. The days leading up to the wedding saw indoor arena dramatically transformed into a lush, enchanting garden setting, with every seat draped in white. Guests told NBC News that the entry tunnel featuring photos of Swift and Kelce over the years, from childhood right up to their current relationship together, was wonderful. The peach-themed entrance then gave way to a secret rose garden, while other sections of the venue resembled forests with towering trees and ferns. It was so whimsical inside, People's source said. The outfits, both choosing white for the occasion, Swift's gown and Kelce's suit, were designed by Christian Dior Haute Couture in close collaboration with the bride and groom, a statement revealed. Their shoes were custom-made by Christian Louboutin, and the bride wore Cartier jewellery, it added. A-list attendees. The 1,000-plus guest list read like a who's who of the entertainment world. Among childhood pals and Kelce's teammates were Zoe Kravitz, Lena Dunham, Selena Gomez, and many, many more. The celebrity crowd dressed to impress in line with black tie code and adhered to strict no-phones policy. The menu. Rather than a sit-down reception, a wider range of food was served from the couple's favourite NYC restaurants. Guests could feast from food stations serving Italian sushi and burgers. And the drink was never too far away. There were bars everywhere, People's source confirmed. And they added, despite the huge size of the venue, it was very crowded. The entertainment. Following the formalities, an insider told NBC that the event turned into a whole party. After the ceremony, Taylor's mum invited everyone into the reception room where a stage was set up, a source shared. Guests were treated to performances by Paul McCartney and Fleetwood Mac, singer Stevie Nicks, and invited to play games to win prizes such as designer handbags and a 1970 convertible Chevrolet Cheville, the same storied car the couple were pictured riding in their first date. The whole evening felt very guest-centric, People's source observed. There was always something to do, see or play. There was never a dull moment. The photograph of them both. Despite reports of a professional camera crew shooting in and around Madison Square Garden during the nuptials, insiders confirmed the couple have no plans to release a film about their big day. And there's a photograph of them, but I don't know whether that's the wedding clothes or something else. But he's in a white suit with white shirt underneath, with collarless shirt, and she's in a white, it looks like, loosely woven at any rate, dress with embroidery all over it as well. We can't really see much of it to describe the actual dress. And from Hello magazine, I have Dua Lipa. Singer opens library for censored books. Dua Lipa has opened her own library in Portugal's famous Livraria Lelo bookshop, which stocks volumes that are not usually available to the public. Some of the 100 titles in the Manifesto Library, an extension of the singer's Service 95 book club, have been banned by schools because of themes of race or sexuality, while others, written for LGBT readers, have been restricted from display. Dua, 30, who married the actor Callum Turner last month, called the venture a dream partnership, adding, "Reading the world brings us closer, but sadly not everyone is in favour of that."
and we have some music, and I'll be straight back after that.

and we have F1 rising star Joanne Ciconti. It's funny, I don't have my P's yet. She's on the fast track to becoming Australia's first female F1 driver. Behind the wheel of her single-seater race car, Joanne Ciconti loves the thrill of carving a perfect racing line. When I'm going fast, everything around me slows down and I'm in my world. Because a slight distraction might decide whether I'm first or tenth in a race, Joanne tells Women's Day. But it's a pinch-me moment to feel the wind rush past your helmet. I love the sensation of speed. The 17-year-old from Melbourne is so fast and so good at racing, she's qualified for and competed in multiple Formula 4 championships. Around the globe, too. All before getting her driver's license. I find it funny that I can do 260 kilometres per hour down a straight, but can't drive on the roads here, Joanne laughs. But by the end of the year, I should have my P plates. Joanne first felt the need for speed when she was 9, watching her little brother Cosimo race go-karts. As a family, we'd watch him practice, and it was truly exciting, she recalls. I remember begging my dad to let me have a drive one day. He brushed it off at first, as there weren't many females in the sport. But I showed him how eager and determined I was, and I'm grateful I never let anything push me down. While Joanne admits she was initially frightened, she soon became obsessed and addicted to racing. In 2024, Joanne made the switch to Formula 4, and a year later she was one of two Australians who qualified for the F1 Academy, an all-female international racing championship and a stepping stone to F1, where Joanne hopes to race with some of the world's best drivers. My ultimate dream is to be Australia's first female Formula 1 driver, she says. I've dreamed about it since I was little, and every day I'm a step closer to that goal. In the 2025 season, she raced for Dutch team MP Motorsport against 17 other drivers all over the world, from Shanghai to Miami, Montreal to Singapore, Las Vegas, Saudi Arabia and the Netherlands. She placed 14th overall and her best result was 8th place in Singapore. My dream is to be Australia's first female F1 driver. Joanne points to fellow fast Aussies Oscar Piastri and Daniel Ricciardo as the F1 heroes she looks up to. At the 2019 Melbourne Grand Prix, a 9-year-old Joanne escorted Daniel to the track as his grid kid. Danny and Oscar are amazing drivers and I still learn from them every day, says Joanne. Joanne is competing in the Japanese Kyojo Cup this month, where she's already seen success in the corners and straights of the legendary Fuji Speedway. On May 9, Joanne placed second in the Cup's opening round, and she's hoping that early success continues. I feel like I've changed so much as a driver in a really good way, Joanne says. I had a good result for the first round, and we'll see for the next one. While she loves tearing up the racetracks at breakneck speeds, there's a more modest milestone she's really looking forward to, finally getting her driver's license. Once I do that, I'll definitely be picking my friends up and going for a nice drive somewhere, she says. And Terry Irwin's romance fears. Robert Irwin has been linked to wildlife photographer Ashley Scully, 24, for a few months now, and the pair were spotted out together in New York City last week. They met while Robert, 22, was filming the US Dancing with the Stars spin-off, The Next Pro, on the Gold Coast late last year. But not everyone is totally happy about the blossoming romance, as insiders say protective mum Terry, 62, and sister Bindi, 27, have concerns that the couple are moving too fast. It's not that they're questioning Ashley herself, a source told In Touch Weekly. In fact, they think she seems lovely and can completely understand why he's so taken with her. Their concern is more he's racing ahead and making all sorts of plans when the relationship is still new. The source adds that Robert wants Ashley to spend more time at Australia Zoo to become part of the wonder and wider Irwin world. Terry just wants him to pump the brakes, our source adds. Melissa George is looking for baby number 4 at 49. Congratulations are in order for Aussie-American actress Melissa George as she has welcomed her 4th child. The 49-year-old announced the birth of her son via a sweet photo of her breastfeeding him in Paris, shared on her Instagram page. It was the first photo in a series of shots around France, where she currently resides. From the maternity ward straight into a Parisian heatwave with a toddler challenging, and now to an epic road trip through Provence and the Côte d'Azur, the Post reads.
The 30 Days of Night star received a flurry of support and congratulations in the comments, including Alias co-star Jennifer Garner. Considering Melissa didn't announce the pregnancy or speak about it publicly, the news came as a shock to many. She has also not publicly identified the father of the newborn. There's a photograph of her looking at a tiny newborn baby and looking, it looks so sweet. Each of them looking at each other. Very sweet. Madonna's career switch. The Queen of Pop has decided she's giving a shot at something other than music, stand-up comedy. Performing in a comedy club in New York last year, the 67-year-old singer showed she's very comfortable behind the mic, whether it's singing or joking. Arrested Development actor Will Arnett, 56, was in the audience and said she showed up unannounced. Amy Schumer brought her. She said, "Madonna's going to come. The audience went crazy. I think she did about 40 minutes," he revealed on a podcast, adding that she had a binder and she was reading from it. But I gotta say, takes a lot of guts. And then we have Nigella's shock health news. Nigella Lawson has opened up about the surprising reason behind her famously radiant complexion, explaining that she suffers from a lifelong health condition that has only intensified with age. The celebrity cook has revealed she has a severe allergy to the sun. With no cure, the 66-year-old must take great precaution and cover up when outdoors, otherwise her immune system could be compromised if exposed to UV radiation. It is estimated that between 10 to 20% of the global population suffers from the affliction. "It's been that way my whole life, but it's got worse. I just can't go in it," Nigella said before adding nonchalantly, "It's a bore, actually." As she is allergic to the sun and doesn't go out in it, Nigella said that makes a difference when it comes to her complexion. As such, she hasn't had to turn to cosmetics and enhancements like Botox or fillers in order to turn back the clock. We have Julia's career crisis. Julia Morris may be one of our biggest television stars, but those close to the comedian say she is eager to jump back into the acting game as she reevaluates her career and public persona. With her hosting duties on I'm a Celebrity, Get Me Out of Here over, Julia, 58, has reportedly been reminiscing about her days starring in Channel 9's hit comedy series House Husbands and is now eager to land another scripted TV role. However, this time she's after a drama she can really sink her teeth into. "Julia absolutely loved acting and would jump at the chance to do more of it," a source tells New Idea. "I'm told she's been on the phone to some of the House Husbands team to see what projects are out there." The career pivot comes as some industry figures suggest Julia could benefit from showing audiences a different side of herself. "There's a feeling that Julia doesn't always have to be on," says the insider. "It's like she feels she has to keep upping the ante with her larger-than-life personality. But the public would likely love to see her a more relaxed version." According to The Chatter, the conversation resurfaced following this year's Gold Logie nominees announcement. Julia is up for honours, but some attendees reportedly felt like her enthusiasm occasionally overshadowed the event itself. "She was constantly looking for the next laugh," claims the source. But there were whispers afterwards that she could afford to dial it back every now and then. Nobody questions Julia's talent or work ethic. If anything, people think audiences would love seeing more of the actress she once was. There's a real appetite for her to surprise everyone with a meaty or scripted role again. Well, we have some music, and I'll be straight back after that.

And that was the Monkees singing Pleasant Valley Sunday. Welcome back to Upfront. I'm Sally Pierce. We're looking at fun-filled facts about play school. To celebrate its 60th birthday, we uncover 60 things you didn't know about the show. 1. Play School first hit our screens on July 18, 1966, with its premiere episode presented by hosts Alistair Smart and Diane Dorgan. 2. It's Australia's longest-running children's TV show ever. 3. The show was inspired by the BBC show of the same name, which went off the air in 1988. 4. It's now second only to UK's Blue Peter for longevity. That show started airing in 1958. 5. Play School initially aired in black and white. The first colour episode was broadcast in June 28, 1976. 6. Some of Australia's most serious actors have, at some point, sat on the floor and chatted to Big Ted and co., including Deb Mailman, Cat Stewart and Noni Hazelhurst. Don Spencer was one of the longest-serving presenters appearing on the show from 1968 to 1999. 8. Noni spent more than 20 years on the show across two stints. 9. Benita Collings holds the record as the longest-serving female presenter. She appeared on screen in more than 400 episodes. 10. More than 200 different presenters have appeared on the show since it began in 1966. 11. John Hamlin appeared in it more than 350 episodes of the programme and was affectionately known as Naughty John for his cheeky sense of humour and irreverent nature. 12. The presenters are all trained actors or musicians who can connect with the target audience of preschoolers. 13. The presenter's first word is always hello. Despite its relaxed feel, Play School is carefully structured and rehearsed. People just think it's free-flowing and ad-lib, but it's not at all, says series producer Bryson Hall. 15. Growing up watching the show, Eddie Perfect says becoming a Play School host is a huge honour. There aren't many things that are constant and constantly loved in this world, but Play School is one of them, he says. I can't remember a time when Play School hasn't been a part of my life. I grew up tuning into the adventures of Big Ted, Jemima, Humpty Dumpty and the whole gang, dancing around my living room with Benita, John and Noni. Being invited onto the Play School team is the greatest gift an Australian actor can receive. 16. In 1992, a Through the Windows segment featured an early performance by The Wiggles, performing the songs Get Ready to Wiggle and Rock-a-Bye Your Bear at a childcare centre. 17. The famous Play School set is not permanent. It is repeatedly packed down and rebuilt outside ABC Studio 22, which is also used for shows like Q&A and Race Around the World. 18. Becoming a presenter feels like a full circle moment for Luke Carroll. I remember being in preschool and sitting in the magic carpet to watch Play School, he says. It now feels so surreal to be in front of the camera and entertaining the young children of Australia. 19. The iconic Play School theme song was composed by Australian musician and ABC producer Richard Connolly, and the now-famous lyrics are written by Rosemary Milne. 20. The song has been re-recorded multiple times over the decades, but There's a Bear in There opening line has never changed. The song is so iconic, it's now in the National Film and Sound Archives, Sounds of Australia's collection. And I look at the time and realise it's time for me to leave you. I'm Sally Pierce, and you've been listening to Upfront. 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
7: From the kitchen to the bathroom, we ask a few friends about the technology they use to thrive and survive around the home.
6: As we always say at this point, please do get in touch with the show, whether you have experience of any of the issues covered on this week's episode of Studio One, or if you think there's something we should be talking about. You never know, your story and insight might help somebody else who is dealing with something similar.
7: You can email us at studio1@visionaustralia.org. That's studio1@visionaustralia.org.
6: Or perhaps if you want to join our choir of angels, jump onto our WhatsApp group, just follow the links in the podcast notes. Hello, Lizzie. How are we going today?
7: We're not so bad. Not so bad.
6: I understand you had an interesting trip here today.
7: Yeah, I did. I basically got told that I shouldn't be on a bus with a dog. In fact, I was trying to make my way to a seat and a lady quite emphatically pointed out the door and said, "You take your dog out."
6: Okay. And no one tried to intervene? No one said
7: Oh, yeah. Same? I mean, the guy that was sitting in the seat next to me was like, "Look, if you want a seat, there's one over here."
6: Mm-hmm.
7: And basically dragged me towards the seat, which was great. She then didn't say anything for the rest of the trip. She was silent. So I think she got the point.
6: It's kind of amazing that this is the year 2026 and we still have things like this happening. It's rather astounding, really.
7: Yeah, look, guide dogs exist and these dogs are trained to such a high standard. But, I mean, we've had these discussions before and, you know, it gets to a point where you feel like you're just bashing your head against the wall, really.
6: The good thing about bashing your head against the wall is sometimes that wall might crack. Anyway,
7: or sometimes you might lose your brains in the process, whichever one happens first.
6: Exactly, exactly. Anyway, what we're covering today is, talking appliances and accessibility in the home.
7: Yeah, so when I put this topic to people, of course, I gave the example of talking microwaves, and most people got back to me saying, "I don't have a talking microwave." And I was like, "Well, what about just accessible features that make inaccessible appliances accessible?"
6: Yes, and I mean,

0: We weren't necessarily talking about things built especially for us, but some things that can come in handy. So it's good. It's a good general discussion. And so let us, without further ado, talk to our first three guests.
1: Technology I have around the home to help me. Well, I have a talking blood pressure monitor because I need to keep an eye on my blood pressure. I have a talking ear/forehead thermometer because I like to keep an eye on my temperature. And I have smart speakers, the Lady A speakers, and of course I have my computer. And of course I do have the level indicator. I don't have a talking microwave anymore because mine got broken.
2: I have an Alexa speaker. I have two of those actually, and I use them for temperature, weather, timers, play music. I have played Audible on it as well, which I did by accident once, and I thought this is really cool, so I've done it a few times. Also have a Google Mini, an original one. It's one of the older ones. I use it for the similar purposes in the living room. I have a talking microwave by Cobalt. Love it because I have the one with the convection in it, so you can cook a bit more broadly, roasts, pizza, vegetables, and a whole lot of things, or you can just use it as a microwave. I would say the only other machine, which is not necessarily adaptive tech, but I'm about to look for a new one, actually, but I have been using an accessible coffee machine. It just has the four buttons on it, so it's very simple.
3: I have some Wi-Fi lights, and they're pretty cool because, well, I'm able to switch lights off and on and all that jazz. The problem I was having was that I would forget that I had switched the lights on. Because I can't, of course, see the lights. So I got these and they're great. I've plumbed them into my Apple HomeKit and I had them set to come on at sunset. So no matter what time of the day sunset is, you know, my lights will come on, which is great. And then I have them set to go off later in the evening, which is also cool because I don't have to think about it. The other piece of kit that I've got that is really cool is called a Sensibo Sky. And for those that may not know, this is basically a little box that connects to your Wi-Fi that essentially it becomes your air conditioner smart controller. So you need a bit of sighted assistance to connect it up to the Wi-Fi and also to teach it your particular brand of aircon remote. But once that's all done, you can then operate your aircon either through the Sensibo app or the web interface, or you can create shortcuts with Apple. I can't speak to Android because I don't have that system, but certainly with Apple you can. I've got mine set that, you know, if I want to run my aircon on a cooler setting, I can say a certain phrase, and then if I want to run the heat, I can say another certain phrase, and then, you know, no matter how I'm running it, I can just tell it to turn itself off and it will. And you can even do that remotely, like if I'm away from home and I want to come home to a cool or warm house, I can instruct it to turn on from over the other side of town. It's great. I've had mine for about 10 years now, and certainly when it dies, I'll be getting another one because they are awesome.
4: All right. Well, okay, couple of things here. Firstly, I think we've covered this before, but Stephen and I, a couple of years ago, had a reverse cycle air conditioning unit installed into our house. This unit has six vents in the different rooms so that we can have heating and cooling all throughout the house. Because when we first moved in, the only air conditioning unit they had was in the lounge room, and it would only cool the lounge room slash kitchen area. The rest of the house was as hot as a billy goat in a pepper jack field, whatever. But yeah, it was pretty terrible. So we got this thing installed. Now, the controller interface is a touch screen. So at the moment, our solution is that Stephen has sticky taped a paddle pop stick to the controller, and where the paddle pop stick ends is where the on-off button is. So I can turn the thing on and off, and I can control which rooms are on and off because there is a controller next to it which has actual tactile buttons to control which vents the heat or cooling goes through. But I can't control temperature or anything. So I actually found out about these Sensibos through Elise, and I've been thinking about getting one ever since. Now, as for the coffee machine, we have a percolator which just has 5 buttons, but we don't use the other buttons. We just use the first button on the left, and it boils the water and pumps it through the filter thingy, and we get freshly percolated coffee every morning. We also have a milk frother, which is really easy to use. So, you know, we're a little bit fancy-schmancy with our coffees.
0: Yeah, and I think an interesting thing that a lot of people have been saying now is some of the technology is just generic technology that is just available now for anybody to use, which is a good thing and a bad thing. Well, it's mainly a good thing because it's fairly cheap probably a lot easier to fix unless, you know, unlike certain disability-specific technology, which you would have to find someone specialising in that particular item to fix it. So that's kind of what I like about things like a smart speaker, which I think we all have them now, hopefully. We've been getting a lot of calls to the radio station with the switch off of the AM signal, and a lot of the callers have been saying, how do I tune in now? And it turns out they all have smart speakers.
4: Yes, well, you can tune in using your smart speakers. I have used my Google Home to listen to Vision Australia Radio in Adelaide here. So, yeah, you definitely can use your smart speakers. But I just... You know, we had this conversation last week when we did our show about the NDIS, that being that disability-specific technology costs more.
0: Yes.
4: And when you make things, generic technology, accessible for people with disabilities, you make it accessible for everyone.
0: Exactly, and that's the whole point of it. That's the whole beauty of it. All right, anyway, your husband is giving us a tour of your kitchen, I believe.
4: Yes, he's giving us a tour of our talking appliances.
5: Here today, ladies and gentlemen, Stevie Attenborough is coming to you from the Lizard Lounge. In its natural habitat, sitting in the corner of the kitchen, lies the Cobalt Speechmaster.
6: Door open.
5: Yes, it says door open, and it says...
6: Door closed.
5: And you can use the timer.
6: Timer only.
5: Without cooking anything, so that comes in very handy. It has different settings, it has... defrost. Don't use defrost because, in microwaves, anybody knows the defrost setting half cooks the food. Anyway, it's a pretty easy microwave. It's got a light inside for vision impaired people, but it does not have a screen. And this thing here is...
7: Power on.
5: Talking scales. That's right.
7: Milliliter ounce. Gram.
5: You press the on button to get it to set to zero. If you put something on it, you want it to weigh...
7: 300 and... 17 grams.
5: Now, that's a plate. Now, if you want to put food on this plate, you push that button for about 2 seconds, and then it will...
7: Zero.
5: ...level out, so it will level back to zero with a plate on it. So you can weigh a pie or meat or whatever you need to weigh. Now, we've got here a talking air fryer.
7: Power.
5: We'll just give it a bit of a go, so I'll turn it on.
8: Start, default, 200 degrees C, 18 minutes, 190 degrees C. Cook potatoes, cook fish, 180 degrees C. Cook vegetables, 160 degrees C. Cook poultry, 190 degrees C. 20 minutes, default, 200 degrees C, 18 minutes, power off.
5: So it has a lot of functions there. It has 1, 2, 3, 4, 5 buttons. So it's very simple to use. Not the hugest one that you can get. It's and it's not as powerful as air fryers you get like at Big W or whatever. However, you know, it does its job. You know, it's good for cooking potato gems and chicken munchies or chicken tenders. We use it quite often. I like making up homemade chips, and it takes about 30 minutes to cook homemade chips, but they come out really beautiful and fluffy and a little bit crispy on the outside. It's a Cobalt. All the writing's worn off the top because we've had it for a little while. Last but definitely least, we have
9: 98.4 kilograms.
5: Well, not that heavy, but anyway, talking bathroom scales. Now, we got these off of Activia. That's only, you know, the tip of the iceberg sort of thing. We can get lots more stuff for Vision Australia and for other places. And I hope you enjoyed this tour of the kitchen.
0: Well, okay, so I feel now that I know your kitchen like the back of my hand. What's that? That's not my hand. Anyway.
4: Well, it helps that you've been to our house.
0: It does. Yep. So our next chat is from the grave, as it were.
4: Yes, we are hearing from the late, great Elise Lonsdale. Now, Elise and I have actually had conversations around integrated systems and smart appliances and all this quite a few times. And I remember specifically before she came to Adelaide for the Roundtable Conference, I said to her, When you come to my house, you're going to feel like you're stepping into the dark ages because as far as all that goes, we have nothing. We've since added our cobalt speech master talking microwave to our arsenal of accessible appliances, but still we don't have any Apple Home Kits or Sensor Bows or anything. So, yes, she did find it quite like being in the dark ages.
0: Andy, so over to you, Elise.
10: So as far as all the smart speakers, which ones do you have, Google or Alexa?
11: I've got them all. Actually, we were just reminiscing the other day, not long after I returned to Australia. Like, I'd seen the Apple HomePod come out, and it's going to take ages to come out. And I was staying at my friend's place, who you know, Debbie in Brisbane, and I was up there for Christmas. First Christmas back home proper, and their son Mark had bought them a Google Home for Christmas. And someone set this thing up on the wall unit in the family room and started streaming music off it. And I went, wow, I've got to have one of those. So I got one. I jumped on and started a Officeworks account, I think it was Christmas Day, and ordered one and got it delivered. But I also found two Google speakers in a Harvey Norman store for half price. I had seen my boss had an Alexa. They were very big on Alexas over there in NZ. So I've now somehow got them all. I've still got that original Google Home. I've got three Amazon Alexas plus the Sonos speaker that you could either have Google or Alexa in. So I put Alexa in. So I've got four Alexa devices. For my home automation, I've actually gone to the Apple ecosystem because it's easy to set stuff up. You don't need third-party stuff. The Apple HomeKit stuff works rather well. They're now Matter compatible, so I've tended to go there for my smart lights and various bits and pieces. The Sensor Bow works with the Apple system as well for the air conditioner. So I'm using a mixture of all three at the current stage. So the Apple TV is the hub. And there's two HomePods still operational in this house. One died, sadly, and that's the thing. A $400 speaker that's just, you know, the power supply's gone in it and will cost me just as much to fix. Not happy about that.
0: There was a time where you take things to get fixed and now if they break, you chuck them out.
4: Yeah, it's a bit sad, really. Disposable, consumable society. But anyway, that's a whole other thing.
0: Mm-hmm.
4: It was interesting when we went to TechFest, actually, and it's quite sad that the Apple people there didn't really want to talk to us because I found it so interesting, their accessibility, their living space.
0: Mm.
4: Like, she showed us how she could turn on lights and what else did they have in their living room?
0: They demonstrated the AirTags, for example, which, of course, those of us that like to travel tend to use to find out where the hell they're sending our luggage to, especially when they lose it. But it has other uses as well, which was really rather nifty. I mean, you know, being able to find your keys, I'd even use that.
4: Yeah, and I mean, they had the Apple TV, and which would be really good because, like, again, I can't use our TV except for switching channels and turning on and off. But if I want to watch a DVD or stream on Netflix or anything like that, I can't because our TV is not accessible smart TV. The only thing about these Apple products is they cost so much money, and money is hard to come by.
0: They're a premium product, and also there's no guarantee that they're going to last a long period of time. You're paying for the name and the convenience. You're not necessarily paying for the longevity.
4: No, that's a problem. It's a bit like clothes these days, actually.
0: Yes, we can. It's the modern world. You're starting to sound like me.
4: Mm.
0: Anyway, who have we got up next?
4: I believe we've got Garth.
12: Mostly, we have very standard sort of things. So the main thing that is a talking appliance that we use all the time is the scales. So nothing super high tech at all. You know, for so many things, we just use our iPhones with the various apps that are on there. But talking scales have been absolutely invaluable with our baby in terms of making formula, you know, doing accurate measurements of water and so forth, to make up bottles and knowing how much they're getting and all that sort of thing. So really invaluable little appliance, the old talking scales.
13: Do you have any smart speakers or like the Apple HomePods or any sort of integrated systems like that?
12: Yeah, absolutely. They're sort of littered all around the house, fortunately or unfortunately. We have a number of HomePods, just the little minis. We have a number of Google Home devices as well. And I think there's an Alexa Dot sitting there that is probably not even plugged in at the moment. We've never really used the Alexa all that much. But with the Google Home, I think there's four of those around the house. We do use those a lot. One, controlling our air conditioning, so heating and cooling. We can tell it, you know, say, hey, G person, set the studio to, you know, 19 degrees, or set the bedroom to 21 degrees, or whatever it is. So we can give very specific commands around temperature and have that just happen. Now, it did take a little bit of work to get set up with, you know, the Mitsubishi app and the Google Home and adding a skill to Google Home and so forth. But now that it is set up, super handy.
13: So what sort of things do you use your Apple HomePods for? Because I've never actually used them. So what are the uses for them?
12: I think in a little while's time, when new ones come out with the new Siri, I think they'll get a lot more use. At the moment, we mostly use them just for a bit of audio, as in playing radio or playing our own playlists and so forth. So they have built into them humidity and temperature sensors, so I can see what temperature it is in a certain room. Now, typically we do this with the air conditioning units through Google Home, but, you know, there's a backup, or not a backup, you know, another verification, I guess, of what a room temperature is, because the HomePod will tell you, you know, what the current temperature is and what the humidity is, which is kind of nice. You know, we've got some rooms with lots of musical instruments in them, and keeping the humidity at a good level is good for those things. So it's nice to have that. So, yeah, we probably don't get as much use out of them as some people might.
0: So how do you know Garth, anyway?
4: Well, he's currently training me on how to do my job better. Thanks, Garth.
0: Indeed. So, dear listener, when Lizzie first came on board here, you were somewhat surprised to learn that you weren't just going to be sitting in front of a microphone.
4: Do we have to go through this again?
0: Oh.
4: I mean, you've already embarrassed me on podcasts about this before. I mean, yes, I was a Luddite, okay? And in many ways, I still am. But yes, I have bitten the bullet and employed somebody to train me to be better at my job.
0: And dear listener, Lizzie now does edit all her own stuff. So any of these items that you're listening to, this is what she has done herself. She's arranged the interviews and done the interviews and edited the interviews.
4: And so, I can send them on Dropbox now.
0: Yes.
4: So meh.
0: I think it's what a lot of blind people don't understand is some things are actually easier than they sound. And that's kind of, it's often a bit daunting when you're sort of approaching something and going, what, I've got to do this. I mean, how did you feel when when I did say, you're going to need to improve your technical skills?
4: I hated you for about 2 weeks.
0: Mm-hmm.
4: You were not my favourite person. No, look, I knew it had to be done. And the thing with being totally blind is that things just naturally take a bit longer.
0: Mm.
4: So I knew it was going to be tedious. I knew that because I wasn't someone that was comfortable around technology or particularly proficient at using a computer, that it was going to take, you know, the little grey cells. It was going to give the little grey cells a bit of a workout. But, hey, you know, I bit the bullet. I got there in the end and I'm working on it. And, you know, I'm progressing and it's going well.
0: What you tend to find is when you learn one skill, often others pop up unexpectedly. So is there anything you've actually learned now that you're using for other things in your life?
4: So I didn't know how to get into the File Explorer without going through the icons and going through the whole list. Now Garth has taught me so many Windows shortcuts that I can just get from one thing to another. I can open my most recent projects in Reaper without having to go through the tree view to find everything. Like,
0: mm-hmm.
4: It's not so much things that I would use in other parts of my life. It's just other things that I've learned that have made editing or finding things or organizing files a lot easier and quicker, which is great. And, you know, I like the fact that I'm working with Garth because I can just text him and go, hey, how do I do X, Y, Z? And he will get back to me and go, oh, you just do this. And, yeah, so if there's ever a computer shortcut I'm not aware of or something that I want to do, I've got my own little magical encyclopedia of shortcuts, as it were.
0: And those skills will be transferable to other things if you ever need to use a computer for things. So that's, again, it's very handy. And I'm extremely proud of you for actually taking the initiative as far as that goes. So.
4: Well, I get paid extra now, so I'm pretty proud too.
0: Good, that is. Okay, who's the last person we're talking to?
4: We're talking to Mike, all the way from the US. Cool. So when we had this conversation, I put the question in the TechWiz group on WhatsApp, which is another group that Elise hooked me up with. And Mike was one of the first to get back to me. And I loved his answer. And I just, I'm so happy that we are getting people from across the globe to talk to us.
0: Brilliant.
14: I don't have a talking microwave as such, but I do have the various Echo speakers tied in to the smart home skill that will control my Toshiba microwave. So the microwave itself is not talking. However, it can be controlled by the A-Lady, as I said. I had heard about an air fryer that was, I believe, Wi-Fi enabled or Bluetooth enabled. I can't remember what. I was going to look into it, but I just haven't. The washer and dryer that I have is not Wi-Fi enabled. It's an older model, and since I do have someone here with me who is sighted, you know, laundry gets done, that is not to say that I would shirk responsibility in doing laundry. It's just that it wasn't justifiable to just spend the money to have a Wi-Fi enabled wash machine and or dryer. The other thing about that is that we had a repairman that had come in to fix a couple of things that were going berserk on the dryer. And he said, if I were you, I would stay away from Wi-Fi enabled washers and dryers. And I was dumbfounded. I said, why? And he said, I will guarantee you that about every 3 years, I'm going to be over here replacing boards, and you're going to pay through the nose for it. And I thought to myself, are these sorts of appliances being hacked? I do have various devices for automation that I'm controlling either through the smart speakers. I'm controlling some lights, and I'm also controlling the playing of music, especially at nighttime. I have a routine that brings up a nice, easy listening station that we like to listen to during the bedtime hours. And I also use various plug-and-play modules to control things like key lights. I've got a portable radio that I control when I want to listen to a show, especially if I'm here in the house alone. And I have the automation programmed as such, so that if I'm the only one home, the automation will run that radio and the radio show comes on. The other thing that I control, obviously, is the furnace through a Honeywell thermostat. It's the T9 series. It's Wi-Fi enabled. It does heating and cooling, and I believe you can do heat pumps if you have it. Since we have central air here, it's heating and cooling, and I can and do have schedules. I have an app that I use that's a companion to the Apple Home app, which is called Controller for HomeKit. And the reason why I use that is because they're one of the few app developers that not only give a damn about accessibility, but they encourage you to report things and, you know, or to help send feedback to help them improve accessibility.
0: All right, so before we go, I'm going to tell you about the first talking thing that I ever encountered, as it were, as far as a accessible item.
4: Mm-hmm.
0: So the year is 1979. Our special ed teacher, Mrs. Sutter, had just come back from Sydney, where she'd brought back a whole bunch of special aids, and one of them was a talking calculator.
4: Oh, I remember those things. I mean, I don't know that I remember the one from 1979, but I do remember the talking calculator.
0: This thing was big. It was bulky, had big white buttons, and it talked like this. So you'd press 1 for 2 plus minus. But for some reason, its voice softened when you pressed the divide. So it would go, divided by. And, of course, my friend Roberto loved that and was constantly pressing divided by to the degree where it stopped working.
4: That'd be about right, yep.
0: So, yes, that was the very first one. And, yes, they had talking electronics way back then. Anyway, that is a wrap for this week. A big thank you to Corey, Jennifer, Crystal, Stephen, Elise, and yes, I know, wherever you are, you're probably still listening to us, Garth and Mike.
4: And of course, a big thanks to you for listening. 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
0: Next week, when do you admit you have a disability?
4: Do you start with the subject or do you wait until you have no other choice? Our Choir of Angels talks about coming out.
0: But between now and then, please do get in touch with the show, whether you have experience of any of the issues covered on this week's episode of Studio One, or if you think there's something we should be talking about. 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
22: Thank you for joining us for Talking Vision. Over the next little while, we'll be highlighting some of the wonderful interviews Sam completed during his time hosting Talking Vision. On today's program, we return to Sam's interview with Arkan Youssef and share an interview with Aaron Vernon from Split Atom Labs.
23: As a result of your dedication to community service, Arkan, you were recently a finalist for Blind Australian of the Year, as we did mention in the introduction. So how did it feel to have that recognition?
24: For answer you, that recognition is from my volunteer job during around 10 years. I mentioned I volunteered teaching mathematics in Liverpool and Fairfield area. During all that 2011 until attending the uni, I initiated a homework program in St. Thomas Church for 1 year. I teach computer for blind people in Vision Australia to help them. I think from 2012-2018, to help the blind people how to use the computer and how to use the MBDA. Added to that, I work in nursing home, Bosley Park. Maybe some people ask me, what you are doing in nursing home? What you can do? Give him hope in the life. Give him love. Have conversation with them, because it's a program, government program for the people they haven't visited. Mm. For all that, so a lot of, added to that, since 2011 until 2020, before Corona time, every day I meet about 4 to 5 people, speak with them about my journey, speak with them about just 3 words, how to challenge, how to inspire, and how to be trust in yourself. But I have a lot of people know me, a lot of people mentioned what I am doing. They nominate me and they write it all that in their report to be a finalist in Australian Blind 2022 this year.
23: What was it like to be up there against well-known and highly regarded people like Nas Campanella and Paul Harper and all those sort of figures?
24: If I told you, I am very proud in myself.
23: Yeah.
24: Because I am between two. The two born here, their English better than me. The first one is, I think, 30, 32 years, a PhD in lawyer. The third one, woman, journalist.
23: Yes.
24: But I be between them, that's when I did something abnormal. So I be proud about what I am doing. And always I mention all what I am doing is a gift to my beautiful country. And it's very, very little. Look, when you be in desert and one give you a water, how much you will thank him. I be outside of Iraq and Israeli accepted me. No, never I will forget this. Or how much I will give to this country is very, very little.
23: You mentioned previously that you had completed two masters, I believe it was, and now you've recently started your PhD in mathematics at the University of Technology in Sydney. So that's a tremendous achievement. What made you decide to go back and do a PhD?
24: Since 2012 to continue my education. Why? Because I find, special in mathematics, that people, they don't like it. I don't know why. Maybe a lot of reason. Maybe there is a book, maybe teacher, maybe environment, maybe family, maybe they're growing, maybe their education. For that reason, I decided to challenge that. Added to that, I tried to find, because 2 hour or 3 hour volunteer job during the week is not enough. I put a lot of form, a lot of application. There's a school for blind and deaf student in Parramatta. Just when they hear I am totally blind, oh wait. I meet a lot of people to find another added volunteer job. You are blind, sit at home. For that reason, I want to change the idea about that ability, especially about the blind people. They can do. They can do a lot of things, more than they expected. Attend the first master degree, 17 July 2017. I finished it in 2019. Here, I get 12 subjects. Each student get 4 subjects during the semester. Now, it's hard for me because I told you, all what I get in the past in Arabic language, without all this technology, without all this software, without all of this programming. So you're like, I am come to learn another language, also mathematics language. I passed that. In 2019-20, I finished also another master of philosophy of science. Maybe a lot of people ask me, why all this? What the benefit from all this journey? Oh, and you know, mathematics is not easy subject. I will prove that how. During 2010, 2000, before Corona time, 20, when I walk in the street and a lot of people, they wanted to give me help, I asked him, what you are doing? Student or work? Maybe anything, he answered, if student or work, I told directly, I replied to him, I am a student. Maybe they are surprised because my hair, white, and they appear, my age appear for me. They ask me, what you study? I reply to him, subject you don't like it. What the subject you don't like it? 95%, they answer me, mathematics. So here, I don't know why mathematics is a problem for a lot of people.
23: I think maybe it's the way it's taught, and in Australia, exactly. There's a lot of people don't understand it because they sort of think it's a big obstacle, it's a big roadblock, it's hard to figure out because just the logic and all the working through and all that sort of thing, sometimes people find that really difficult to sort of work through all steps and, you know, piece it together that way. And so that sort of creates a lot of issues for people. So that could be one of the things. Yeah, that's interesting that you've encountered that as well.
24: Exactly. The way of teaching. Mm. I always say to the people, I don't teach mathematics. I teach how to understand the mathematics. Don't you? For that reason, there's no benefit. My benefit is the student and all the people around me in three words. First challenge. I walk from my home to the bus stop about 20 minutes. Get the bus from Smithfield to Fairfield about 25, 30 minutes, depending on traffic light. Walk to the train station, get the train to Central, walk from Central to my university. I know without any help. Sometimes when they ask me about help, just to talk with them, to inspire and carry them. I think this is a challenge for blind people. A lot of people, I said to them, I study at the Sydney Uni. How you go? How you arrive to that? Easy. Ticked easy will be easy. The second part of challenge looks sitting between young students. Their English better than me. Their information fresh than what I have. Their memory better than from my memory. I think this is a kind of challenge. Prove to the student you can do it, challenge it. That not just at the uni, also outside when I talk with the people, challenge any barrier, the planet, you can do it. The second word is inspire. Why I wanted to people to inspire me, I don't inspire another. People inspire me, I inspire myself, and also give inspiration for others. Third point is trust. Trust is very, very important. If you trust in yourself, you can do it, you will do it. When people or students said to me, I try, tell them why you try. You can do it. Just believe in yourself. Nothing is bigger than you. You can do it. By maybe here, a lot of people, they don't like to say that. My God, there's one person behind me, one thing, one power behind me. Is God give me inspiration, give me help, give me pushing to give a good thing for all.
23: And that's a perfect note to end on. And before we do say goodbye, Blind Australian of the Year Awards nominations are now open. So you can head to blindaustralianoftheyear.com.au. That's blindaustralianoftheyear.com.au.
24: Well, I have connected with them. And like in Easter or Christmas, I sent card to them. And I appreciate it. They recognize the journey for all the people. Before you close it, look, something. Some people, they said, your certificate just a paper. You are what I have here in front of me, a lot of awards. It's just, no, it's not just a paper. It's recognize what you are doing. My name should be in Guinness Book. Because I am the first man in the world, totally blind, 63 years, English third language, got a PhD in mathematics. No one do it before me, and I hope there another blind, they come to do it after me.
23: I've been speaking today with Arkan Yusuf, teacher, volunteer and contributor to the community in Western Sydney over the past 16 years and now just recently started your PhD as well. So all the best with that, Arkan. Thank you so much for your time today. It's been an absolute pleasure to have you on the program. Thank you so much, Arkan.
24: Thank you. Thank you. Thank you for you and all the people that are listening.
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1: Now, back to Sam.
23: Aaron Vernon is CEO and co-founder of Split Atom Labs, a Melbourne-based gaming developer, which has recently launched the mobile game Land of Livia, available on iPhone and all Apple devices. The game is designed with accessibility at the forefront for users who are blind or have low vision to jump in, pick up and play a relaxing adventure. And to have a chat with us all about the game, it's my great pleasure to welcome Aaron right now. Aaron, welcome to Talking Vision. Thank you very much for your time.
2: Of course, thank you for the invite.
23: No worries at all. Now, I'd love to hear more about Split Atom Labs. Tell us all about them.
2: Yeah, sure. So Split Atom Labs is based in Melbourne, and we've been incorporated for coming up on 2 years. I started the company with my co-founder, Matthew, who I met when I was working at Meta over in New York. And at that time, tech was kind of going through a little bit of a layoff phase. There's lots of company layoffs happening, and it was quite stressful for, I think, a lot of people working in tech. And being a kind of immigrant in a foreign country, I'm like, I don't really need this stress anymore. And so I was thinking about, like, what do I do now? Where do I go next? And I had a game that I started building all the way back in 2014 called Land of Livia. And it had gained a lot of traction with the blind and low vision community. And when I looked more closely at why that was, I realized that there was this large gap around game accessibility, and specifically game accessibility for casual games, games you can kind of pick up and play throughout your day. And so I pitched that to my co-founder, and he also kind of agreed that there was this opportunity there. And so we set out on this journey of how do we take the early success I had with the game in the market and grow a company around it and really try to build a more inclusive future for casual gamers.
23: And had you had much experience in the accessibility side of things while you were working with Meta or elsewhere in your work, but before you founded Split Atom Labs, or was this a bit of a new world for you?
2: So it actually had been building over many years, my kind of interest in this field. So when I launched Land of Livia in 2016, it was just a game that I wanted to exist for myself. And it was designed to be relaxing, not have predatory microtransactions. And it was only in 2018 that I started to get feedback from the people in the AppleViz community, which is an online site that many of your listeners are probably aware of. And they were saying, like, hey, here are some suggestions about how to make this game more accessible. And so I started to respond to that and learn more and more about accessibility, but also the lived experience of many of these players that the game was attracting. And the more I learned and the more I leveled up my own understanding, leveled up the experience in the game, the more addicted I became to basically trying to learn more and deliver more value as part of accessible games. And so I think from that point on, I started to immerse myself more and more into the accessibility community and specifically the accessible tech community. I didn't have so much of that exposure through my time at a company called Two Bulls prior to Meta and then at Meta. Yeah, so I didn't have so much experience there. I saw a lot of opportunity to apply accessible design to the work that I was doing on the augmented reality glasses at Meta. And they've obviously since then gone and done amazing things with Meta Ray-Ban. But unfortunately, I wasn't personally involved in those. But I am in contact with some of the people on those projects.
23: What's been the most illuminating thing for you in terms of your experience with accessibility? What's been the most exciting thing you've learned or been involved with?
2: I think it's insightful, maybe not so much exciting, but definitely the insightful thing is that how complex and layered disability and accessibility is. I think that from the outside, it's easy to see it as a list of checkbox items that must be done. But in reality, it's this amalgamation of many different thoughtful design and accessible design, inclusive design elements that go into building these products that then allow a vast array of people with very unique lived experiences to utilize them and get the most out of them. And so I think that deeper understanding of like how everyone's coming to these products from a different starting place and how do we kind of meet them in the middle to provide the best experience, that's been the most eye-opening part of the experience.
23: Now, of course, it's time to have a chat about the game itself, Land of Livia. Tell us about the game.
2: Yeah, so it's a story-driven adventure and it's designed for relaxation. It's available on iPhone, iPad, and Mac, and it's designed to provide you a break from the real world, a moment to unwind, step away from your busy life, and you take on quests and complete them throughout your day to unlock the next step in the narrative, in the journey and the story of the game. And so you start off as a lonely farmhand working for an overbearing boss, trying to figure out why is the rain stopped in your region. And then over time of weeks and months of play, you get deeper into a deep and dark conspiracy of evil that's unfolding around the land of Livia.
23: What sort of accessibility features can people look forward to experiencing when they download Land of Livia and give it a play?
2: Yeah, absolutely. So I think first and foremost, our special sauce has always been the way that we approach designing for voiceover, the screen reader technology on iPhones. So we support it at a very in-depth level in terms of every time we're building a gameplay feature, every time we're making an update, we're really thinking about how do we optimize that voiceover experience to minimize the number of interactions needed and get people straight into the gameplay and rewards that they're looking for. So this includes things like some AI-driven assistance, such as equipping your best items automatically, directing you with one tap to the next location you need to go to, and just minimizing the number of taps and swipes that are needed overall. We've also recently, in the last, in the big release we did in March, we redid the entire UI so that it supports dynamic type, so adjustable font size right up to the top accessible font size that Apple provides, and that's on every single screen. We've introduced the Atkinson Hyperlegible font from the Braille Institute to provide increased readability for those with low vision. It's got a dark UI across the board to make it easy on the eyes and high contrast. And we've also introduced a lot of sound and custom-built haptics to provide an additional layer of user feedback for those that are not able to enjoy what's shown on the screen. And I think we're all the time looking into ways to streamline the experience, to make it so that everyone can pick it up and play, even those that maybe don't consider themselves gamers, maybe they've never gamed before. We get a lot of players that are in that position that come to the game and say, hey, this is incredible. I didn't actually think that I could game, that I was a gamer, and yet I'm enjoying this. So that's really what we strive to provide.
23: It's a wonderful experience. And in this sort of 11-year time period, and as the game has developed, and there's been no doubt years and years of processes and changing around and all those sort of things, yep. What have been your sort of influences? What have been games you've looked at and thought, this works, this would go really well in something that I'm building? Have you sort of taken bits and pieces from other... What have been your sort of favorite games over the time that you've sort of thought that would really work well?
2: Yeah, that's a great question. So I think any game designer is going to tell you that the process involves basically consuming and digesting and dissecting as many different games as you can, and then distilling them down and extracting them into what your vision for a game is. And I think for me, the biggest thing that has had an influence on me is actually World of Warcraft. So I was a longtime player slash sometimes addict, I would say, playing this game, and I would play it to escape the real world and immerse myself into something different where I felt like I had more control over my surroundings, more autonomy, I guess, in some instances. But also the social engagement in that game was pretty incredible. And so what I tried to do when I initially set out to build Land of Livia was distill that down into how can you make it less addictive, but still have the positive qualities of escapism and the positive qualities of social interaction, and then provide that back to the players. I think there are some other games like Planescape Torment that had these really strong, deep narratives that made you think about things in maybe a unique way, in the same way that you would get from a great novel or a great movie. And that's not an avenue that is as well explored in games. It's increasingly now than it has been in the past, but still, I think, underutilized. And so those types of games are the things that I found myself drawn to the most. But then also just casual mobile games like Candy Crush, Merge Mansions on the mobile is another one that I play. These are games that you can just pick up and play whenever you want and get that engagement, that escape. And so I try to kind of merge all those together and then streamline it as much as possible to provide kind of the most pure experience that I can.
23: Fantastic. Yeah, that pick up and play kind of vibe, that's super important. So I think that's definitely something a lot of people, especially these days with everyone, you know, phones basically joined at the hip and, you know, all that sort of thing. So people love to have a new thing to check out on their phone. And speaking of checking out on their phone, what's the best way for them to get hold of Land of Livia on their Apple device?
2: Yeah, so the best way, it does play best on the phone because you can kind of play it throughout your day. So you can head, you can search for Land of Livia on the iOS App Store. The first chapter of the game, The Prelude, is free. So you can play that. It usually takes people around 2 weeks to get through The Prelude. And, you know, you can see, do you like it? Is it engaging? Is this something that you want to further invest in? And then you can unlock the full game, which gives you 4 additional chapters, which takes many, many months to complete. And that is available for $19.99 Australian dollars at the moment.
23: Are there any plans to roll out on Android in the future? Is that a bit more tricky in terms of different infrastructures and things, as I understand?
2: Yeah, this is a great point. So I think definitely in a lot of the marketing activities we've done, we've seen a clear demand from people to have the game on Android. So it's definitely something we're excited to pursue. The challenge that we have is that in order to provide the most accessible experience that we can, we build everything natively. So we don't use third-party game engines where a lot of then the fine-grained accessibility can sometimes be out of your control. We build it all natively, which means that in order to bring it to Android, we need to build it natively again, at least the UI component of it. So it is a much bigger lift than it would be for many other games. But that said, it's still something that, you know, is pretty high up on our list in terms of what we want to get to next.
23: Well, that's exciting. We'll definitely follow that with great interest. And should it roll out on Android at some point in the future, I'd be very happy to have you back. And you can tell us all about the new Android build. I've been speaking today with Aaron Vernon from Split Atom Labs, chatting to me all about the work that Split Atom Labs has done and is continuing to do in the accessibility field, as well as Land of Livia, which is now available on all Apple devices. Aaron, thank you so much for your time today. It was great to catch up with you and have a chat.
2: Absolutely. Thank you very much, Sam.
1: Lastly, here is Francis with a reader recommended.
3: A bit of a shout out to our Perth and Western Australian listeners today with the book Perth. This is written by David Wish Wilson. It was part of a series of books that authors were invited to write about the cities of their birth. So David Wish Wilson in Perth has written of a place of surprising beauty, of sand-swept peace and brilliant light, yet a place where the deeper historical currents are never too far beneath the surface. Like the Swan River that flows in two directions at once at certain times, with the fresh water flowing seawards above the salty water flowing in beneath it, Perth strikes perfect harmony with the city's contradictions and eccentricities. We look beyond shiny glass facades and boosterish talk of mining booms to the richness of the natural world and the trailblazers, the rebels, the occasional ghost, and the ordinary people that bring Australia's remotest city to life. Let's hear a sample of Perth by David Wish Wilson. It's narrated by Anthony Campbell.
6: Twice a day, the skin of the Swan River rises in a small ripple as the tidal surge makes its way from the river mouth at Fremantle, through Perth Water, and up into the higher reaches of the river near the fast-growing suburb of Ellenbrook, just over 20 kilometres northeast of Perth. In winter, when a layer of brackish water runs off the scarp towards the ocean, the river flows in two directions, with the fresh water flowing seawards above the saline water flowing in beneath it. Today the diurnal bulge of water that reveals the incoming tide is invisible. It's a Sunday morning, and I'm out on the river in an open kayak with my Uncle Scott, my father's youngest brother. Scott moved from Tasmania to Perth as a teenager in the 1970s. Like so many others, he stayed for the climate and the lifestyle and the opportunity to work.
3: And that was Perth by David Wish Wilson. If you would like to borrow that book or find out what other books on capital cities around Australia have been written, you can always call the library on 1300 654 656. That's 1300 654 656. 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
7: ISIS Audiobooks presents an unabridged recording of Only Time Will Tell, written by Jeffrey Archer and read by Roger Allam and Amelia Fox. The moral right of the author has been asserted. 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
8: Old Jack Tarr, 1925 to 1936. Chapter 27. On a balmy Thursday afternoon in the northern Transvaal, I killed 11 men, and a grateful nation awarded me the Victoria Cross for service above and beyond the call of duty. I haven't had a peaceful night's sleep since. If I'd killed one Englishman in my homeland, a judge would have sentenced me to hang by the neck until I was dead. Instead, I have been sentenced to life imprisonment because I still see the faces of those 11 wretched young men every day, like an image on a coin that never fades. I've often considered suicide, but that would be the coward's way out. In the citation gazetted in the Times, it was stated that my actions had been responsible for saving the lives of 2 officers, 5 non-commissioned officers, and 17 private soldiers of the Royal Gloucesters. One of those officers, Lieutenant Walter Barrington, has made it possible for me to serve my sentence with some dignity. Within weeks of the action, I was shipped back to England, and a few months later I was honourably discharged, following what would now be described as a mental breakdown. After 6 months in an army hospital, I was released back into the world. I changed my name, avoided my hometown of Wells in Somerset, and set off for Bristol. Unlike the prodigal son, I refused to travel a few miles into the next county, where I would have been able to enjoy the tranquility of my father's home. During the day, I would roam the streets of Bristol, rummaging around in dustbins for scraps, while at night my bedroom was a park, my resting place a bench, my blanket a newspaper, my morning call the first bird to announce a new dawn. When it was too cold or wet, I retreated to the waiting room of a local railway station, where I slept below the bench and rose before the first

0: train shunted in the next morning. As the nights became longer, I signed up as a non-paying guest of the Salvation Army on Little George Street, where kind ladies supplied me with thick bread and thin soup before I fell asleep on a horsehair mattress below a single blanket. Luxury. As the years passed, I hoped that my former companions in arms and brother officers would assume I was dead. I had no desire for them to find out that this was the prison I'd chosen to carry out my life sentence in. And it might have stayed thus, had a Rolls-Royce not screeched to a halt in the middle of the road. The back door swung open, and out leapt a man I hadn't seen for years. "Captain Tarrant," he cried, as he advanced towards me. I looked away, hoping he'd think he'd made a mistake. But I remembered only too well that Walter Barrington was not a man who suffered from self-doubt. He grabbed me by the shoulders and stared at me for some time before he said, "How can this be possible, old fellow?" The more I tried to convince him I did not need his help, the more determined he became to be my savior. I finally gave in, but not before he had agreed to my terms and conditions. At first, he begged me to join him and his wife at the manor house, but I'd survived too long without a roof over my head to regard such comfort as anything other than a burden. He even offered me a seat on the board of the shipping company that bore his name. "What use could I possibly be to you?" I asked. "Your very presence, Jack, would be an inspiration to us all." I thanked him, but explained that I had not yet completed my sentence for the murder of 11 men. Still, he didn't give in. I finally agreed to take the job of night watchman at the docks, with £3 a week pay and accommodation provided. An abandoned Pullman railway carriage now became my prison cell. I suppose I might have continued my life sentence until the day I died, had I not come into contact with Master Harry Clifton. Harry would claim, years later, that I had shaped his whole life. In truth, it was he who saved mine. The first time I came across young Harry, he couldn't have been more than 4 or 5. "Come on in, lad," I called to him when I spotted him crawling towards the carriage on his hands and knees, but he immediately leapt up and ran away. The following Saturday, he got as far as looking in through the window. I tried again. "Why don't you come in, my boy? I'm not going to bite you," I said, trying to reassure him. This time, he took up my offer and opened the door. But after exchanging a few words, he ran away again. Was I that frightening a figure? The next Saturday, he not only opened the door, but stood feet apart in the doorway, staring at me defiantly. We chatted for over an hour, about everything from Bristol City FC to why snakes shed their skins and who built Clifton Suspension Bridge, before he said, "I'll have to be off now, Mr. Tarr. My mum's expecting me home for tea." This time he walked away, but looked back several times. After that, Harry came to visit me every Saturday until he went to Merriwood Elementary School, when he started turning up most mornings. It took me some time to convince the boy that he should stay at school and learn to read and write. Frankly, I wouldn't have managed even that without the help of Miss Munday, Mr. Holcomb, and Harry's spirited mother. It took a formidable team to get Harry Clifton to realize his potential, and I knew we had succeeded when once again he could only find the time to visit me on Saturday mornings, because he was preparing to enter for a choral scholarship to St. Bede's. Once Harry had started at his new school, I didn't expect to see him again until the Christmas holidays. But to my surprise, I found him standing outside my door just before 11 o'clock on the first Friday night of term. He told me he'd left St. Bede's because a prefect was bullying him, damned if I can recall the cad's name, and he was going to run away to sea. If he had, I suspect the boy would have ended up an admiral. But happily, he listened to my advice and was back at school in time for breakfast the following morning. Because he always used to come to the docks with Stan Tancock, it was some time before I realized Harry was Arthur Clifton's boy. He once asked me if I'd known his father, and I told him yes, and that he was a good and decent man with a fine war record. He then asked me if I knew how he died. I said I didn't. The only time I ever lied to the boy. It was not for me to ignore the wishes of his mother. I was standing on the dockside when the shift changed. No one ever gave me a second glance, almost as if I wasn't there, and I knew that some of them thought I wasn't all there. I did nothing to dispel this, as it allowed me to serve my sentence in anonymity. Arthur Clifton had been a good ganger, one of the best, and he took his job seriously, unlike his best mate, Stan Tancock, whose first port of call on the way home was always the Pig and Whistle. That was on the nights he managed to get home. I watched Clifton as he disappeared inside the hull of the Maple Leaf to make some final checks before the welders moved in to seal the double bottom. It was the raucous sound of the shift horn that must have distracted everyone. One shift coming off, another coming on, and the welders needed to get started promptly if they were going to finish the job by the end of their shift and earn their bonus. No one gave a second thought to whether Clifton had climbed back out of the double bottom, myself included. We all assumed that he must have heard the blast on the horn and was among the hundreds of dockers trooping through the gates, making their way home. Unlike his brother-in-law, Clifton rarely stopped for a pint at the Pig and Whistle, preferring to go straight to Stillhouse Lane and be with his wife and child. In those days, I didn't know his wife or child, and perhaps I never would have if Arthur Clifton had returned home that night. The second shift was working flat out when I heard Tancock shouting at the top of his voice. I saw him pointing to the ship's hull, but Haskins, the chief ganger, simply brushed him aside as if he were a tiresome wasp. Once Tancock realized he was getting nowhere with Haskins, he charged down the gangway and began to run along the quayside in the direction of Barrington House. When Haskins realized where Tancock was headed, he chased after him, and had nearly caught up with him by the time he barged through the swing doors into the shipping line's headquarters. To my surprise, a few minutes later, Tancock came running back out of the building, and I was even more surprised when Haskins and the managing director followed close behind. I couldn't imagine what would have convinced Mr. Hugo to leave his office after such a brief conversation with Stan Tancock. I found out the reason soon enough, because the moment Mr. Hugo arrived on the dock, he gave orders for the entire shift to lay down their tools, stop working, and remain silent, as if it were Remembrance Sunday. And indeed, a minute later, Haskins ordered them all back to work. That was when it first occurred to me that Arthur Clifton might still be inside the double bottom. But surely no man could be so callous as to walk away if he'd thought even for a moment that someone might be trapped alive in a steel grave of their own making. When the welders went back to work, Mr. Hugo spoke to Tancock again before Tancock trooped off through the dockyard gates and out of sight. I looked back to see if Haskins was pursuing him again, but he was clearly more interested in pushing his men to their limits to recover lost time, like a galley master driving his slaves. A moment later, Mr. Hugo walked down the gangway, climbed back into his car, and drove off to Barrington House. The next time I looked out of my carriage window, I saw Tancock running back through the gates and once again charging towards Barrington House. This time he didn't reappear for at least half an hour. And when he did, he was no longer red-cheeked and pulsating with rage, but appeared far calmer. I decided he must have found Clifton, and was simply letting Mr. Hugo know. I looked up at Mr. Hugo's office, and saw him standing by the window, watching Tancock as he left the yard. He didn't move away from the window until he was out of sight. A few minutes later, Mr. Hugo came out of the building, walked across to his car, and drove away. I wouldn't have given the matter another thought if Arthur Clifton had clocked in for the morning shift. But he didn't, nor did he ever again. The following morning, a Detective Inspector Blakemore paid me a visit in my carriage. You can often judge the character of a person by the way he treats his fellow men. Blakemore was one of those rare people who could see beyond his nose. "You say that you saw Stanley Tancock leaving Barrington House between 7 and 7:30 yesterday evening?" "Yes, I did," I told him. "Did he appear to be in a hurry, or anxious, or attempting to slip away unnoticed?" "On the contrary," I said. "I remember thinking at the time he looked remarkably carefree, given the circumstances." "Given the circumstances?" repeated Blakemore. "Only an hour or so earlier, he'd been protesting that his mate, Arthur Clifton, was trapped in the double bottom of the Maple Leaf, and they were doing nothing to help him." Blakemore wrote down my words in his notebook. "Do you have any idea where Tancock went after that?" "No," I replied. "When I last saw him, he was walking out of the gates with an arm around one of his mates." "Thank you, sir," said the detective inspector. "That's been most helpful." It had been a long time since anyone had called me sir. "Would you be willing, at your own convenience, to come down to the station and make a written statement?" "I'd prefer not to, Inspector," I told him, "for personal reasons, but I'd be quite happy to write out a statement that you could collect at any time that suits you." "That's good of you, sir." The detective inspector opened his briefcase, dug out a police statement sheet, and handed it to me. He then raised his hat and said, "Thank you, sir, I'll be in touch." But I never saw him again. 6 weeks later, Stan Tancock was sentenced to 3 years' imprisonment for theft, with Mr. Hugo acting as the prosecution's principal witness. I attended every day of the trial, and there wasn't any doubt in my mind which one of them was the guilty party. Chapter 28. Try not to forget that you saved my life. I've spent the last 26 years trying to forget, old Jack reminded him. But you were also responsible for saving the lives of 24 of your fellow West countrymen. You remain a hero in this city, and you seem to be totally unaware of the fact. So I'm bound to ask, Jack, how much longer you intend to go on torturing yourself? Until I can no longer see the 11 men I killed as clearly as I can see you now. But you were doing no more than your duty, protested Sir Walter. That's how I saw it at the time, admitted Jack. So what changed? If I could answer that question, replied Jack, we wouldn't be having this conversation. But you're still capable of doing so much for your fellow men. Take that young friend of yours, for example. You tell me he keeps playing truant, but if he was to discover that you are Captain Jack Tarrant of the Royal Gloucestershire Regiment, winner of the Victoria Cross, don't you think he might listen to you with even more respect? He might also run away again, replied Jack. In any case, I have other plans for young Harry Clifton. "Clifton, Clifton," said Sir Walter. "Why is that name familiar?" Harry's father was trapped in the double bottom of the maple leaf, and no one came to his... "That's not what I heard," said Sir Walter, his tone changing. "I was told that Clifton left his wife because she was, not to put too fine a point on it, a loose woman."
1: "Then you were misled," said Jack, "because I can tell you that Mrs. Clifton is a delightful and intelligent woman, and any man who was lucky enough to be married to her would never want to leave her."
0: Sir Walter looked genuinely shocked, and it was some time before he spoke again.
1: "Surely you don't believe that cock-and-bull story about Clifton being trapped in the double bottom?" he asked quietly.
0: "I'm afraid I do, Walter. You see, I witnessed the whole episode."
1: "And why didn't you say something about it at the time?"
0: "I did, when I was interviewed by Detective Inspector Blakemore the following day. I told him everything I'd seen, and at his request I made a written statement."
1: "And why wasn't your statement produced in evidence at Tancock's trial?" asked Sir Walter.
0: "Because I never saw Blakemore again. And when I turned up at the police station, I was told he was no longer in charge of the case, and his replacement refused to see me."
1: "I had Blakemore taken off the case," said Sir Walter. "The damn man was as good as accusing Hugo of giving the money to Tancock, so there wouldn't be an investigation into the Clifton affair."
0: Old Jack remained silent.
1: "Let's not talk of this any more," said Sir Walter. "I know my son is far from perfect, but I refuse to believe."
0: "Or perhaps you don't want to believe," said Old Jack.
1: "Jack, whose side are you on? On the side of justice, as you used to be when we first met."
0: "And I still am," said Sir Walter. But he fell silent for some time before adding, "I want you to make me a promise, Jack. If you ever find out anything about Hugo that you believe would harm the family's reputation, you won't hesitate to tell me."
1: "You have my word on it."
0: "And you have my word, old friend, that I would not hesitate to hand Hugo over to the police if I thought for one moment that he had broken the law."
1: "Let's hope nothing else arises that would make that necessary," said old Jack.
0: "I agree, old friend. Let's talk of more palatable things. Is there anything you are in need of at the moment? I could still... Do you have any old clothes that are surplus to requirements?"
1: Sir Walter raised an eyebrow.
0: "Dare I ask?"
1: "No, you daren't," said old Jack, "but I have to visit a particular gentleman, and I'll need to be appropriately dressed."
0: Old Jack had grown so thin over the years that Sir Walter's clothes hung off him like flax on a distaff, and, like Sir Andrew Aguecheek, he was several inches taller than his old friend, so he had to let down the turn-ups on the trousers, and even then they barely reached his ankles. But he felt that the tweed suit, checked shirt and striped tie would serve its purpose for this particular meeting. As Jack walked out of the dockyard for the first time in years, a few familiar faces turned to give the smartly dressed stranger a second look. When the school bell rang at 4 o'clock, old Jack stepped back into the shadows while the noisy, boisterous nippers poured out through the gates of Merriwood Elementary as if they were escaping from prison. Mrs. Clifton had been waiting there for the past 10 minutes, and when Harry saw his mum, he reluctantly allowed her to take him by the hand. "A damn fine-looking woman," old Jack thought, as he watched the two of them walking away. Harry, as always, jumping up and down, endlessly chattering, displaying as much energy as Stevenson's rocket. Old Jack waited until they were out of sight before he crossed the road and walked into the schoolyard. If he'd been dressed in his old clothes, he would have been stopped by someone in authority long before he reached the front door. He looked up and down the corridor and spotted a master coming towards him.
1: "I'm sorry to trouble you," said old Jack, "but I'm looking for Mr. Holcombe."
0: "Third door on the left, old fellow," the man said, pointing down the corridor. When old Jack came to a halt outside Mr. Holcombe's classroom, he gave a gentle tap on the door. "Come in." Old Jack opened the door to find a young man, his long black gown covered in chalk dust, seated at a table in front of rows of empty desks, marking exercise books.
1: "I'm sorry to disturb you," said old Jack. "I'm looking for Mr. Holcombe."
0: "Then you need look no further," said the schoolmaster, putting down his pen.
1: "My name is Tar," he said, as he stepped forward, "but my friends call me Jack."
0: Holcombe's face lit up. "I do believe you're the man Harry Clifton goes off to visit most mornings."
1: "I fear I am," admitted old Jack. "I apologize."
0: "No need," said Holcombe. "I only wish I had the same influence over him that you do."
1: "That's why I came to see you, Mr. Holcombe. I'm convinced that Harry is an exceptional child, and should be given every chance to make the best of his talents."
0: "I couldn't agree with you more," said Holcombe, "and I suspect he has one talent even you don't know about."
1: "And what might that be?"
0: "He has the voice of an angel."
1: "Harry's no angel," said old Jack with a grin.
0: "I quite agree, but it may turn out to be our best chance of breaking down his defenses."
1: "What do you have in mind?" asked old Jack.
0: "There's a possibility he might just be tempted to join the choir at Holy Nativity, so if you were able to convince him to come to school more often, I know I can teach him to read and write."
1: "Why is that so important for a church choir?"
0: "It's compulsory at Holy Nativity, and Miss Munday, the choir mistress, refuses to make any exceptions to the rule."
1: "Then I'll just have to make sure the boy attends your lessons, won't I?" said old Jack.
0: "You could do more than that. On the days he doesn't come to school, you could teach him yourself."
1: "But I'm not qualified to teach anyone."
0: "Harry Clifton is not impressed by qualifications, and we both know that he listens to you. Perhaps we could work as a team."
1: "But if Harry were to find out what we were up to, neither of us would ever see him again."
0: "How well you know him," said the schoolmaster with a sigh. "We'll just have to make sure he doesn't find out."
1: "That may prove something of a challenge," said old Jack, "but I'm willing to give it a try."
0: "Thank you, sir," said Mr. Holcombe. The schoolmaster paused before adding, "I wonder if I might be allowed to shake hands with you."
1: Old Jack looked surprised as the schoolmaster thrust out his hand.
0: Old Jack shook it warmly. "And may I say, it has been an honour to meet you, Captain Tarrant."
1: Old Jack looked horrified. "How could you possibly?"
0: "My father has a picture of you that still hangs on the wall in our front room."
1: "But why?" asked old Jack.
0: "You saved his life, sir."
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12: G'day, I'm Sam Rickard. We're reading articles from the powered.media website. Emma is away on the continent at the moment, last seen lounging on a yacht in Mallorca. But before she left, we recorded a series of specials looking at the lives of distinguished people within the disability community. This week we have a movie theme. We look at the life of former Harry Potter stuntman David Holmes and movie producer Stephanie Dower. Anyway, on with the show. All right, Emma, so let's talk a little bit about David Holmes. How'd you come across this particular interview?
13: Well, I'm a film fanatic, Sam, and this particular person grew up working on the Harry Potter films as the main stunt double for Daniel Radcliffe, and it wasn't until his documentary came out about his experience breaking his back on set that the world had ever really heard of him. So it was a really, really interesting story, and his philosophy on life is extraordinary.
12: Usually when you get a guest, there's something that will surprise you, that if you, yeah, that when you, it'll just with a little bit of digging. So what was the thing that actually surprised you most about actually talking to the guy?
13: Just his lust for life even now, and just his positivity and wanting to live life to the fullest. He's such a pleasant person to chat to. When you feel like you kind of know him as soon as you meet him, he's just that open about himself. Nothing's off limits. And it was honestly one of my favourite interviews that I've done. We spoke about everything under the sun, Sam. So my audio package itself is half an hour. The actual interview went on for about an hour and 15 minutes because we just chatted like two old women who don't know each other for years.
12: Anyway, let's hear the story itself, read capably by Kate Cooper.
11: Former UK stunt performer David Holmes has led an incredible life, receiving numerous opportunities as a spirited young athlete, which paved the way for him to be chosen as the lead stunt double for actor Daniel Radcliffe on the Harry Potter film franchise. However, when his career was cut short due to an accident during rehearsal, Mr. Holmes was forced to rebuild his life and sense of identity. Now a dedicated disability advocate, he highlights the significant financial and social barriers faced by the disability community. Powered sat down with the much-respected stuntman to talk about his journey. David describes his younger self as having a high level of energy, noting that he was smaller than other boys.
14: As a young man growing up, there was one incident on a canal boat trip where I ended up running across a motorway with no clothes on that got me suspended.
11: His parents channeled this energy into gymnastics, a sport that helped him build bravery and learn the techniques that would later allow him to transition into the movie industry. David considered other career paths, such as becoming a gymnastics coach or a PE teacher, driven by a desire to teach new skills to younger generations. He was given the opportunity to work on his first film, Lost in Space, at the age of 14, due to his gymnastics coach also being a stuntman. It was during this production that David first interacted with the renowned stunt coordinator Greg Powell. A couple of years later, Greg approached him about a new kids project for what would become his career-defining role.
14: Not a phone call, and he said, "Would you like to come in for a stunt test on Harry Potter?"
11: David explains how Greg was ultimately responsible for the stunt test that he describes as the world's first Quidditch ride, where he was strapped to a broomstick on the back of a truck to secure his position.
14: That was the best job any young man could ever ask for.
11: David served as a lead stunt double on 6 films, but during rehearsal for Harry Potter and the Deathly Hallows Part 1 in January 2009, he was practicing a stunt for a scene involving Harry's battle with Voldemort's snake, Nagini, which utilised a faster takeoff with a stronger strike from the snake than the rehearsals had conducted the day before. To achieve this, they shortened the travel of the wire and changed the mechanics of how David was lifted off the floor. These adjustments resulted in him flying into a wall at a ridiculous velocity.
14: I went in like a dart. I actually broke my neck through 2 crash mats and snapped a wooden panel behind it.
11: Despite the severity of the impact, Holmes remained conscious throughout the ordeal. His initial recovery fixation surgery, time in an intensive care unit, and 6 months of rehabilitation in a spinal unit. Now a wheelchair user with 24-hour care, David requires assistance with nearly every aspect of daily life, including eating, bathing, and getting in and out of bed. He also faces ongoing neurological changes, such as losing function on one side of his body, which he describes as a ticking time bomb that causes significant anxiety. Despite these challenges, David maintains a remarkably resilient outlook. A documentary about his life, David Holmes, The Boy Who Lived, was released in 2023, followed by a biography of the same name. David says he would not change anything if he could turn back time. He believes the experience of acquiring a disability has made him a better person.
14: Being showing vulnerability and sharing vulnerability is not weakness, it's strength.
11: Since the accident, David has gone on to use his platform to push for a more inclusive society where individuals with disability are valued as equal contributors. Quite often, we're reminded that disabled lives aren't as valued as able-bodied lives, but we are the world's best problem solvers because we are forced to be. When questioned about his perspective in relation to the ongoing fight for equality, he suggests focusing on the process.
14: Access to life, access to happiness, and access to love and inclusion is a human right, and we could all do better. I think we should focus on the journey, not the destination.
12: All right, so what can you tell me about Stephanie? She's a filmmaker, and she had an interesting experience in hospital, I believe.
13: Yeah, she did. She was asked if she wanted to be revived, should her heart stop working despite only being 30 years old.
12: And I've got vague memories of being 30 years old, and my heart stopped in a hospital would have been the last thing I would have thought about.
13: Especially for what she was in there for as well.
12: And what was the procedure?
13: Pneumonia.
12: Yikes. Okay, so apart from looking at that, I mean, what else did you get out of this interview?
13: I've never heard anyone go against the phrase, you can't be what you can't see. She actually believes that you can be what you can't see because you see people forging their own identities every day because they feel it inside themselves, regardless of what anyone thinks or tells you to do.
12: Often it's better to break the mould than to be part of the mould, yes.
13: Exactly.
12: Well, let's hear from her herself.
11: Stephanie Dower is a filmmaker, producer and access coordinator, passionate about transforming the landscape of the Australian screen industry through the lens of disability. A dedicated storyteller, she fosters inclusive stories that champion underrepresented voices. Stephanie's career began at university, where she was encouraged to join a masterclass program which exposed her to the world of professional filmmaking. Despite this, she initially struggled with internalized ableism, a type of self-doubt which societal assumptions about disability then has an impact on how an individual views their own potential.
15: If you're exposed to that all your life, it starts to impact how you see yourself and how you view what you can and can't do in reality.
11: She initially doubted her ability to pursue a full film degree, fearing she couldn't handle the physical demands of being on set for 14 hours. It wasn't until a mentor challenged her assumptions, reminding her of the many pathways in film.
15: It's not until someone else calls out your bullshit. There is the reason that I can't do it. There is, I can make it work.
11: In 2024, Stephanie directed episodes of the Screen Australia-supported online series Path to Paris, which saw her travel to the Paris 2024 Paralympics for filming of the series.
15: When I work on a film and people contact me or watch a film and they're like, oh, wow, like I really related to that character, or I felt seen or understood, or it's that's what you want. That's the feeling that you want to give.
11: The filmmaker is also a leading expert in access and inclusion within the screen sector. A much sought-after access coordinator, Stephanie makes people feel comfortable by ensuring their needs are met within professional or creative environments.
15: I feel like I'm doing the right work, or the work that I should be doing, when I get emails from, or like I talk to people and they're like, oh, like I feel just so comfortable, or I feel like listened to or heard or considered just by you reaching out and saying, hey, just checking in, I'm here. If you have any access requirements that you want to chat through.
11: In 2024, Stephanie served as access coordinator for feature films Spit and Amazon Studios' The Bluff, which was released earlier this year. By serving as a dedicated support person, Stephanie helps individuals to feel confident and comfortable in their work environment so they can fully participate and feel they belong in the industry. However, the road has not been without significant challenges for the talented filmmaker. Following a bout of pneumonia, Stephanie recalls a doctor asking if she wanted to be saved if her heart stopped, a question she believes was only asked because of her disability. As if our lives are any less.
15: Maybe it would be cut. She would feel better if we just let her go.
11: But I actually think having a disability makes life more interesting, she reflects. The experience highlighted the often ignored gap between the medical community's perception and the lived reality of disabled people.
15: I spoke to someone later who had been a nurse, because I was like, I don't know, maybe they do ask every 30-year-old woman. I don't know. And I asked someone who used to work in the hospital system, and I was like, was that because of the disability? Oh, yeah. And I was like, yeah, okay. That's a shame.
11: Looking toward the future, she calls for greater representation in politics and leadership positions to ensure a louder collective voice for those within the disability community.
15: Unless you've had your human rights debated on parliament floor, you don't really know what that feels like. Your life is in the hands of the rest of society. So I think that gives you a deeper appreciation of your rights, what oppression is. It's a very different perspective, I think, yeah.
11: Despite this, Stephanie continues to work towards a more inclusive society. Whether it is through her role as an access coordinator or seeing audiences relate to her characters on screen, her goal is to provide others with a sense of belonging.
15: You know that saying, you can't be what you can't see? I have an issue with that saying. You can be what you can't see because people forge their own paths every day. I belong, I guess. Access granted means I can fully participate in whatever I want to.
12: That's a wrap for this wrap. Next week, we are looking at the lives of two prominent Australian advocates in the disability community, Elle Gibbs and Graham Innes. Until then, bye for now.
11: You can find these articles and more by going to Powered, spelt powered.media, along with the podcast of this show. 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
29: Hello and welcome to On This Day. I'm Marilyn Barclay. And today is Wednesday the 22nd of July. To begin the program today, we take a look at the life of Harold Larwood, the English fast bowler who bore the brunt of the public's opposition during the bodyline cricket tests in the 1930s. He died aged 90 in New South Wales on this day in 1995. Larwood played for Nottinghamshire and England between 1924 and 1938. A right-arm fast bowler who combined unusual speed with great accuracy, he was considered by many commentators to be the finest bowler of his generation. The 1930 Australian cricket tour of England highlighted the skills of a new batsman called Don Bradman. Many British commentators were convinced that something new would have to be introduced to curb Bradman. For the upcoming tour of Australia in 1932, it was decided to bowl short pitched balls on the leg side. This tactic became known as bodyline. Australian crowds, expecting to see big scores from Australia's great batsmen, were furious with this tactic. Things reached a peak in the Sydney Test when Bill Woodfull, the Australian captain, was struck over the heart by a ball from Larwood and was incapacitated for several minutes. The crowd was incensed again when a Larwood delivery struck Bert Oldfield on the head, causing his retirement from the match. The crowd's reaction was such that Larwood thought a full-scale invasion of the pitch might follow. The Australian's description of bodyline as unsportsmanlike soured cricketing relations between the two countries. During subsequent efforts to heal the breach, Larwood refused to apologise for his bowling, believing his role was to carry out his captain's instructions. His attitude brought about a premature and acrimonious end to his international career. But in 1950, he and his family were encouraged by former opponent Jack Fingleton to emigrate and settle in Australia, where he was warmly welcomed, in contrast to the reception accorded him in his cricketing days. And the 22nd of July marks the birth, or should I say, barks the mirth, of William Archibald Spooner in 1844. Now, if you haven't already guessed, the word Spoonerism derived from his unique vocal talents. Spooner was an Anglican priest and later lectured at Oxford in history, philosophy and divinity. Although a brilliant scholar, Spooner was known for his unwitting ability to transpose letters in words, giving a phrase a whole new meaning. Some of his more memorable utterances include, during a toast to Queen Victoria, "Three cheers for our queer old Dean." During the First World War, "When our boys come home from France, we will have the hags flung out." And officiating at a wedding, "It is customary to cuss the bride." And my personal favourite, uttered while reproaching a student, "You have hissed all my mystery lectures and were caught fighting a liar in the quad. Having tasted two whole worms, you will leave by the next town drain." Or, to translate, "You have missed all my history lectures and were caught lighting a fire in the quad. Having wasted two whole terms, you will leave by the next down train. And as we head to our first music break, Rick Davies, English musician, singer and songwriter, best known as founder, vocalist and keyboardist of the rock band Supertramp, was born on this day in 1944. Davies was the only member of Supertramp to have been with the group for their entire history and composed many of their most well-known songs, including Goodbye Stranger, My Kind of Lady and Give a Little Bit.

And that was Supertramp with Give a Little Bit. Now let's have a look at some more birthdays for today. British actor Terence Stamp was born in 1938. Initially famous in the late 1960s for his leading man good looks in films such as Far From the Madding Crowd and Billy Budd, he showed a completely different side to his acting career when he took on the role of Bernadette in the film Priscilla, Queen of the Desert. He died in August 2025. And Danny Glover has a birthday today. He was born in 1946. He's appeared in the films The Colour Purple, Witness and Dreamgirls, but is most widely known for sharing the screen with Mel Gibson in the Lethal Weapon film series. American actor and comedian David Spade was born in 1964. He rose to fame in the 1990s as a cast member of Saturday Night Live, and he later began an acting career in both film and television, starring in television sitcoms Just Shoot Me, 8 Simple Rules, and Rules of Engagement. Rufus Wainwright was born in New York State in 1973. He has a strong music pedigree, being the son of Loudon Wainwright and the brother of singer-songwriter Martha Wainwright. Now, what else happened on this day? In 1894, the first automobile race took place between Paris and Rouen. It was promoted as a drive rather than a race. Style was just as important as speed. The first driver across the finishing line at Rouen didn't win the main prize because his steam vehicle needed a stoker and was thus ineligible. The fastest petrol-powered car was a 3-horsepower Peugeot. In 1934, notorious criminal John Dillinger, America's public enemy number one, was shot and killed outside a Chicago theater by federal agents. Dillinger's death came only 2 months after the deaths of fellow notorious criminals, Bonnie and Clyde. Buddy Holly recorded the song, "That'll Be the Day," but his recording company Decca Records didn't like it and refused to release it. The song was eventually picked up by another record company, and this was Holly's first hit. And to end the show today, Don Henley was born on this day in 1947. The American singer, songwriter, and drummer is best known as a founding member of the Eagles. Yeah.

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6: Good afternoon. It's Wednesday, the 22nd of July, 2026. I'm Doug Cunningham and I'm joined today by Steve Nelson. First up, here's a quick look at what's making headlines around the country. Boy 16 charged with murdering mum, attempting to kill sister. Australian ISIS fighter Tariq Kamli in Iraq can rot in jail, minister says. And Origin Energy investigating reported security incident. Now, here's Steve with today's top story.
7: Thank you, Doug. Our first story is titled, Boy 16 Charged with Murdering Mother, Attempting to Kill Sister at Bentley Home. This comes from Courtney Withers and Kian Burke from abc.net.au. A 16-year-old boy has been charged with murdering his mother and attempting to kill his 12-year-old sister after an alleged stabbing at their Perth home. The girl escaped the house, called police, and remains in hospital with serious injuries. The boy, who police was known to them, is due to face Perth Children's Court today. The boy's mother, 35, was found dead in the family home in Bentley about 6:15 a.m. yesterday. Police say his 12-year-old sister managed to escape and was found a short time later with very serious injuries about 600 metres away on Albany Highway in Cannington. It is alleged the boy stabbed his mother and younger sister, and he is due to face Perth Children's Court today after being arrested at the home. The ABC is unable to identify the accused or his alleged victims for legal reasons. While the investigation remains in its early stages, police are investigating this as a suspected family violence homicide, and Homicide Squad have carriage, WA Police Detective Acting Inspector Jessica Securo said yesterday. She said police would also examine any past interactions the family had with police. WA Police Commissioner Cole Blanche said today the 12-year-old girl was receiving care in hospital for her very serious injuries. There is a number of stab wounds, he told 102.5 ABC Perth. She's been well looked after and is surrounded by family. One of WA's leading advocates for vulnerable children said the 16-year-old was failed by authorities. Australia must ask what happens before the catastrophic violence, youth justice expert and advocate Jerry Guratos said. The boy had early intervention bells ringing loud, but services turned away. Mr. Guratos said the family lived in crushing poverty, had insecure housing and profound unmet needs. The family had repeatedly reached out for assistance, yet no sustained intensive support surrounded them. These circumstances must now be independently investigated, not presumed, concealed, or allowed to disappear when the news cycle moves on. Mr. Branch described the 16-year-old boy as known to police and said the case couldn't be any more tragic. This is the worst-case scenario of what can happen when that support

0: support for adolescent violence is not immediately available, he said. No doubt the community will want to know exactly what happened leading up to this event. Speaking generally, Mr. Blanche said there had been an increase in adolescent violence in the family home in WA. Many of those do involve not just intimate partners, but in fact children against their parents, he said. Mr. Branch also said violence of children against their parents was significantly underreported because parents, understandably, are reluctant to report crimes against their children. They know police are going to come. It may become violent. It will put their children through the justice system, he said. I can only empathise with families going through the situation today who are seeking help and are really struggling with children who either have mental illness or are substance abusers or are really struggling to live life. That's really the sad part of what will likely be this tale as well. Premier Roger Cook described the incident as deeply distressing. It would be distressing for families and friends involved, for the people who live in that community and the first responders, he said. So our hearts go out to everyone that's been touched by this horrible incident. Mr. Cook would not be drawn on whether the boy had contact with child protection or youth justice systems. We are confident with our child protection system. It's an important part of ensuring we keep our young people safe, he said. We will obviously always take the opportunity to learn from experiences. Whether this is part of that experience, I do not know. And that story by Courtney Withers and Keanu Book from abc.net.au titled Boy 16 Charged with Murdering Mother Attempting to Kill Sister at Bentley Home.
1: And our next story, Australian ISIS fighter Tariq Kamli in Iraq can rot in jail, minister says. Joseph Albrecht Palmer, news.com.au. A Perth-born paediatrician accused of fighting for ISIS can rot in jail, a minister said, after it was revealed he was alive, despite being thought dead for almost a decade. Tariq Kamli, dubbed Dr. Jihad, joined the Islamic militant group at its peak last decade. His family and authorities believed he was killed in the bloody Raqqa siege in Syria in 2017. However, the Australian reported today that he was among 13 Australian men locked up in an Iraqi prison hoping to be repatriated. An Albanese government spokesperson told Newswire that Kamli would not get any help from Canberra. The government was not and will not provide any assistance to any Australian who made the horrific choice to join a dangerous terrorist organisation, the spokesperson said. We've been very clear that for some individuals in this cohort, returning to Australia would mean facing the full force of the law. The safety of the Australian community is this government's highest priority. In a morning media appearance, Cabinet Minister Claire O'Neill, who previously headed Home Affairs, said she could not fathom how someone who's a trained medical professional, who's trained to help people stay alive, ends up in a death cult. As far as I'm concerned, that person can rot in jail, she told Seven Sunrise. The Australian revealed Kamli's status after viewing Iraqi court documents, with the paper reporting a brief published by the Supreme Judicial Council of Iraq at the end of June outlined his capture, role within ISIS's health department, and efforts to flee from the crumbling caliphate. The Australian Federal Police has a warrant out for his arrest for terrorism offences. Coming weeks after 10 women linked to ISIS returned to Australia from Syria with their children, the opposition has called on Labor to make sure Kamli does not return. This is a person who chose a caliphate of hate over the Australian people, opposition Foreign Affairs spokesperson Ted O'Brien told Sky News. He is against our country. We don't want him back in this country. He said Kamli betrayed his profession and encouraged other people to go and kill. This is not a doctor who saves lives. This is a doctor who encourages death, Mr. O'Brien said. We don't want him here. Despite the expectation that Camley would not make it to Australia, he said he did not have faith in the Albanese government would stop it, accusing Labor of rolling out the red carpet for the ISIS brides. And I think we're going to see a wet lettuce leaf approach again when it comes to this, Mr. O'Brien said. We've heard it, even this morning, from Labor ministers who've been on the media saying that the Albanese government will not provide assistance. What sort of confidence does that give the Australian people? Australians aren't interested whether or not the government's going to assist. What they want to know is the government will stop these people coming back. And that was Australian ISIS fighter Tariq Camley in Iraq can rot in jail, minister says, by Joseph Albrecht Palmer, news.com.au.
0: And also from news.com.au by Alexandra Fiamma and Cameron McAuliffe. Origin Energy investigating reported security incident. An alleged hacker has claimed access to personal details of about 2 million Australians, prompting an urgent investigation from a major ASX company. Origin Energy's customer data may have been accessed in a potential security breach, the energy provider says. In a statement made to the ASX early this afternoon, the energy giant, which has about 5 million customers, said they were urgently investigating the possible cyber breach. The Australian newspaper was sent 50 customer records containing basic details, including name, email, address, date of birth, phone number, and bill history. Origin Energy said they could not confirm if the details were stolen. Origin is currently investigating a potential security incident which may involve of unauthorised access to some customers' data, the spokeswoman said. We do not believe the impacted data includes customers' credit card or bank details. Origin has notified the Australian Cybersecurity Centre and Australian Federal Police and is investigating the incident as a matter of urgency. We understand an incident like this may raise concerns and acknowledge the impact of this uncertainty on Origin customers, the company says. Our investigations into this matter are occurring as a matter of urgency, and Origin will provide further updates as appropriate. Origin Energy services around 4.8 million Australians across the country across its electricity, gas and internet plans, with current reports suggesting up to 2 million customers have had their data breached. And that story comes from news.com.au by Alexandra Fema and Cameron McAuliffe, titled Origin Energy Investigating Reported Security Incident.
1: International student charged over alleged $5 million GST refund fraud involving luxury watches. 7 News, Demi Hang. An international student has been charged with claiming more than $5 million in fraudulent GST refunds on luxury watches. Police say the 28-year-old, who is based in Sydney, made more than 20 trips to Chengdu, China, between November 2025 and February 2026, often staying for less than 24 hours before returning to Australia. He is accused of claiming GST refunds on luxury watches through the Tourist Refund Scheme, TRS, at Sydney Airport, editing bank documents and repeatedly seeking refunds for items that were not eligible. Under the TRS, eligible international travellers can claim back the GST paid on goods worth more than $300, provided the items are taken overseas and not brought back into Australia. The AFP-led task force, Avarice Investigation, began in February after the Australian Border Force, ABF, identified suspicious travel patterns and alleged fraudulent TRS claims. During search warrants executed in Sydney CBD on May 20th, police seized about $270,000 in cash, electronic devices, a cash counting machine, 5 luxury watches and 2 counterfeit watches. The luxury watches included a Richard Mille timepiece worth about $170,000, 3 Patek Philippe watches, and a Van Cleef watch. Police also seized numerous receipts and invoices. Investigators also allege the man deposited more than $1.1 million in cash into Australian bank accounts between November 2024 and May 2026, mostly at ATMs in Sydney CBD. He was arrested on May 21 and charged with one count of dishonestly intending to obtain a gain. The man was scheduled to face Downing Centre Local Court today. If convicted, he could face 10 years in jail. AFP Detective Superintendent Peter Fogarty warned anyone who abuses the taxation system that their actions and transactions are traceable. Everyday Australians suffer when the taxation system is exploited and money goes into the pockets of criminals, which bankrolls future criminal ventures, he said. ABF Superintendent Paul Barfoot said border-related fraud would not be tolerated. Our officers are highly skilled at detecting suspicious activity and travel patterns that can indicate potential fraud and trade-based money laundering, he said. That was international student charged over alleged $5 million GST refund fraud involving luxury watches. From 7 News, Demi Huang.
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0: And the next story comes from The Guardian by Krishani Danji. Title is Brittany Higgins accuses Pauline Hanson of victim blaming for calling domestic violence a two-way street. One Nation leader criticised by advocates after telling women being abused don't put up with it. Pauline Hanson has described domestic violence as wrong but a two-way street, and that women being abused should not put up with it, drawing condemnation from advocates who have accused the One Nation leader of victim blaming. Today, Hanson told radio station 4BC domestic violence in Australia was a scourge, but that society was under so much pressure when asked to call out the issue. It is wrong, but it's also a two-way street. I'm not saying that it's just men. Women can lose their cool as well. Society is under so much pressure. Everyone is under so much pressure, and it's really hard, Hanson said. Domestic violence is a scourge, but look, I've been through it myself in my life, and I just feel if you're not in a house where you feel safe, then you shouldn't put up with it. If these women are getting abused by men out there, then don't put up with it. Tarang Chalwa, an activist whose sister Nikita was murdered by her partner in a jealous rage in 2015, aged 23, said the responsibility should not be on the woman facing abuse. My sister Nikki tried to do what Miss Hanson suggests. Terrible violence, terrible advice. He murdered her, he said. It is not as simple as don't put up with it. The responsibility isn't on the victim. It's on the person who is abusive or violent. Overwhelmingly, that person is a man. Hanson's comments also drew criticism from Brittany Higgins, now executive director of the VIDA Fund, who accused the One Nation leader of victim blaming. Mutual abuse, two-way street, just leave. Normalising this victim-blaming rhetoric in relation to domestic violence when 38 Australian women have already been lost to femicide is atrocious, Higgins said in a social media post. The Women's and Girls Emergency Centre called the comments from Hanson vile and shameful. The centre's chief executive, Nicole Yade, said it did not reflect the fact that violence was gendered, with the majority of family violence perpetuated by men against women and children. Senator Pauline Hanson's comments today are vile and shameful. She is speaking from a position of privilege and complete misunderstanding that characterises practically every word that leaves her mouth, Yade said. Having experience of domestic and family violence herself, Senator Hanson's comments are deeply disappointing. Rather than offering empathy and understanding, they reflect a victim-blaming narrative that has no place in conversations about domestic and family violence. In 2019, Hanson secured a controversial inquiry into the family court system, which women's groups warned would become a platform for men's rights activists who believe the court system was biased against fathers. At the time, she claimed women were fabricating family violence complaints to keep their children. The claim is a prominent grievance among men's rights groups, but has been widely discredited in multiple studies. There are people out there who are nothing but liars and who will use that in the court system, she has told the ABC. I'm hearing too many cases where parents are using domestic violence to stop the other partner from seeing their child. In 2017, Hanson had told the Senate her sons had domestic violence claims made against them that were not warranted and said broadly, "I feel for the men out there that are going through this because it's unjustified." And that story by Krishna Dungey from The Guardian was titled "Brittany Higgins accuses Pauline Hanson of victim blaming for calling domestic violence a two-way street."
1: And next up, $30 million biochar facility proposed in central Queensland with Rio Tinto a major buyer, by Jasmine Hines, ABC. A $30 million biochar facility proposed for central Queensland has signed a sales agreement with Rio Tinto as the miner investigates way to replace coal. Rio Tinto said it will use Banner Grass biopellets produced by Australian company Superchar Limited to further assess how it could substitute coal in boilers at its emissions-intensive Queensland refineries. The initial five-year agreement would see 35,000 tonnes of the biopellets supplied in 2028, subject to approvals. That 35,000 tonnes, as we burn it, will reduce our carbon emissions by 90,000 tonnes per annum, Rio Tinto's general manager of bauxite and alumina, Tim McDonald, said. Mr. McDonald said a feasibility study had already proved the coal used in boilers at its Gladstone refineries could be replaced by a blend of up to 30% biopellets. The company plans to assess biopellet blends of up to 50% under the agreement, and it is one of several solutions Rio Tinto is exploring to reduce fossil fuel use in alumina refining. Superchar is proposing to produce the Banner Grass charcoal pellets in Bonnedale, about 50 kilometres from Gladstone. Banner Grass is a perennial, fast-growing, semi-tropical grass. Superchar still needs Gladstone Regional Council approval, with the company lodging its development application earlier this year. Bonnedale has got a substantial climate. It was a dairy area until about 10 years ago. There's abundant water and potential there, Executive Chairman Mike Palmer said. The company plans to make the biochar by heating the Banner Grass at high temperatures with limited oxygen, a process known as pyrolysis. There are no chemicals involved, there are no waste products involved, so, environmentally, it's a very friendly process, Mr. Palmer said. He said, in addition to the 35,000 tonnes of biopellets, the facility would produce a further 25,000 tonnes of charcoal briquettes a year, which could be used for cooking. Mr. Palmer said the grass could also be used to make an animal feed product and used internationally in Central Africa and Central America as cattle feed. Because of the high protein content of the Banner Grass, we can produce a 15 to 18% protein animal pellet, he said. Mr. Palmer said this would be the company's first production facility. It also has Banner Grass plantations in Ingham and Mossman in far north Queensland. The initial processing plant and farming activities are expected to provide employment for about 25 people. Farmer Paul Whiteman, who is working for Superchar and, in May, planted 12 hectares of the crop to trial on his property in the Bonnedale area, "We're the guinea pig. I really hope it's successful, and it looks like it has great potential to be quite profitable," he said. Mr. Whiteman said he hoped the project would go ahead to improve local employment opportunities and attract young families to the area as local schools face dwindling enrolments. "A lot of people have to seek employment off-farm, and this might be able to bring some of those people back onto farm and save them having to do the 45-minute drive in and out of town each day," he said. Mr. Whiteman said while the trial crop was planted late in the season, it was starting to shoot as soil temperatures were warming. "In the last couple of weeks, it's really started to shoot," he said. Mr. Palmer said the project well advanced in terms of funding, but the company was seeking government support. That was $30 million biochar facility proposed in central Queensland with Rio Tinto, a major buyer, by Jasmine Hines, ABC.
0: And also from the ABC by Rebecca Trigger and Will Murray. AusAlert emergency warning system in doubt as states and territories raise concerns. State and territory representatives are expected to voice significant concerns about the rollout of the National Emergency Warning System, AusAlert, when they meet with the Federal Emergency Minister in Melbourne this morning. The alert system would send alerts directly to the mobile phones of people in areas affected by an emergency. The system is due to be tested by sending a loud alert tone to all mobile phones across the nation next Monday before it launches in October. However, this is up in the air. After most states and territory governments said they would not phase out their state-based systems, Federal Emergency Management Minister Christy McBain is expected to make an announcement about the rollout today. West Australia and Queensland are understood to have raised concerns about whether the system will be able to contact landlines, which are still favoured in more remote areas. And there are only plans to send messages in English, which may limit their effectiveness in certain parts of the country. The alerts will appear as system alerts rather than text messages, which the federal government says will be faster, more reliable and precise because they use a dedicated channel directly from mobile towers in areas affected. There are also questions about whether all older devices will be able to receive the messages. All states and territories approached by the ABC, except the Australian Capital Territory, refused to say whether they would adopt the system at that time or before the coming high-risk season. The ACT confirmed it would transition to AusAlert on October 1, but that it would run alongside its existing emergency alert systems. West Australia's Department of Fire and Emergency Services said it was assessing how AusAlert will operate alongside existing warning systems, processes and channels. South Australian Emergency Services Minister Rhiannon Pearce said her state continues to assess how AusAlert will operate alongside existing warning systems, processes and channels there. Tasmania's Minister for Police, Fire and Emergency Management, Felix Ellis, said AusAlert would be an important part of Australia's emergency warning system, but there were some concerns around its functionality. A Victorian government spokesperson said AusAlerts would be a powerful tool, but Victorians would not rely on any single source in an emergency. A New South Wales government spokesperson said the state was working closely with the Commonwealth ahead of the rollout, but also pointed to existing services. And that story from the ABC by Rebecca Trigger and Will Murray was titled AusAlert Emergency Warning System in Doubt as States and Territories Raise Concerns.
1: Now from the New Daily, major betting agency fined again for repeated breaches. One of Australia's largest gambling companies has been hit with a multi-million dollar fine for breaching spam and telemarketing laws. Tabcorp Holdings Limited has been issued a $2.7 million penalty for making thousands of illegal telemarketing calls over a 16-month period. The Australian Communications and Media Authority found the betting agency made nearly 4,000 calls without identifying itself or the purpose of the call. It made about 350 calls to numbers on the Do Not Call register and about 80 outside of permitted hours. TAB also admitted to sending more than 217,000 emails and texts to customers who had unsubscribed from marketing mailing lists. Authority member Samantha York said Tabcorp's conduct was unacceptable following recent violations and ongoing risks associated with gambling advertising. The scale and range of these breaches point to serious weaknesses in TAB's compliance systems, York said. The ACMA expects TAB to fix these issues, and we will be watching closely to ensure it meets its obligations. York said TAB must respect the requests of those who opted for the Do Not Call register. The ACMA expects TAB to fix these issues, and we will be watching closely to ensure it meets its obligations, she said. On top of the financial penalties, TAB faces court enforceable undertaking requiring an independent inquiry into telemarketing systems and providing regular compliance reports. It's the second fine for Tabcorp's telemarketing and spam practices that the communications watchdog has issued. The betting company faced $4 million in penalties and a 3-year court enforceable undertaking for breaches of Australian spam laws in 2024. TAB faced further fines in 2026, amounting to over $250,000, for offering illegal bets and ignoring self-exclusion rules. It comes after the federal government outlined efforts to curb the negative impacts of gambling by restricting advertising across venues, broadcast and online platforms. Strengthening laws around telemarketing and spam material has not been included in the government's proposed reforms. If you need help, the National Gambling Helpline can on 1800 858 858. And that was Major Betting Agency Fined Again for Repeated Breaches, The New Daily. And this is the National News Hour, heard around the country on Vision Australia Radio, VA Radio on digital and online at varadio.org. After the break, we'll return with more news stories, including truth teller Rebel Wilson vindicated after feud with co-star, tourism businesses worried about drop in winter visitors in WA South, and Channel 10 dumps news programme after just 1 year on the air.
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1: Welcome back. You're with myself, Doug Cunningham, and I'm joined today by Steve Nelson. We'll now return to today's major stories. Here's Steve.
0: And it's nice to be back, Doug. Our next story comes from the New Daily by Idel Wilson. That should be just the News Daily. The title is Truth Teller Rebel Wilson Vindicated After Feud with Co-Star. A judge will rule in the high-profile and bitter defamation case involving Rebel Wilson. Hollywood star Rebel Wilson has scored a major victory after the star of her directorial debut accused her of defamation. After a blistering dispute that spanned continents and years, a judge today ruled that Wilson did not defame her co-star in a series of social media posts. Australian actor Charlotte McInnes, who played the lead role in Wilson's directorial debut film The Deb, had sued the Pitch Perfect star, claiming Wilson's post defamed her. McInnes said they implied she was a liar and a sellout who walked back a sexual harassment complaint to further her career. The posts alleged the young actor confided in Wilson and later recanted that she felt uncomfortable when the Deb's co-producer Amanda Ghost asked to have a shower and a bath together. McInnes denied making or retracting a complaint, insisting she was not uncomfortable about sharing a bath in her swimwear after Ghost suffered a medical episode in September 23. 2 months after the conclusion of the hotly contested court fight in the federal court, Justice Elizabeth Rapper found in favour of Wilson. McInnes has failed to establish that the publications have caused or were likely to cause serious harm, she said today. McInnes barrister Sue Chrysanthu SC accused Wilson of a complete revision of history littered with dishonesty during her emphatic closing address in May. She is a fantastical liar who has made up terrible, terrible allegations about multiple people in her own witnesses have discredited her, she said. We say Miss Wilson cannot be believed or anything she has said. But Wilson repeatedly denied accusations she fabricated the complaint or raised it for leverage during disputes with her co-producers over the film's budget and writing credit. I am known as a truth teller, she declared during the hearing. That was what she had been doing when she posted the stories to her 11 million followers, the bridesmaid star said. I don't classify it as an attack, I classify it as telling the truth, she told the court. Wilson's barrister, Dawid Sibtain SC, said she had no motive to lie about something that would endanger her film by driving a wedge between her lead actor and a producer. Instead, he accused McInnes of dishonestly withdrawing the complaint about Ghost to ensure her relationship with the producer continued to be fruitful. McInnes has received a lead role in a stage production and a six-figure record deal that were linked to Ghost, he argued, and she wanted to ensure she continued to rise. Miss McInnes is someone who gave false evidence under oath, he said. She has suffered no harm, let alone serious harm. McInnes sought aggravated damages for the harm allegedly wrought by the posts, including anxiety, a period without work. And that story from the New Daily was titled Truth Teller Rebel Wilson Vindicated After Feud with Co-Star.
1: And now from the ABC, tourism businesses worried about drop in winter visitors in WA South by Eleanor Neild. The winter tourism industry is taking a hit in Western Australia's south, with businesses reporting a notable downturn. In Denmark, 420 kilometres south of Perth, business owner Christine Weston said the region had seen a significant decline in visitor numbers. I can confirm visitor numbers are certainly down, Miss Weston said. Miss Weston said there had been a few last-minute bookings, but she and several other accommodation providers told the ABC the decline in tourist numbers was impacting revenue. If there's a lot of availability, the prices automatically get adjusted down, she said. So it is affecting our revenue. Miss Weston said she believed many people were not booking holidays too far in advance due to the global economic uncertainty. With the diesel fuel supplier being a little bit insecure as well, I think there's just a bit of uncertainty in the world, and people don't want to commit too far out, she said. A couple of years ago, people would walk out from a Christmas holiday and book their next Christmas holiday. They're certainly not doing that anymore. Winter can be the best time of year to see whales migrate off the coast of Albany, 400 kilometres south of Perth. Tour operator Aaron Frana said this year fewer people were coming to see the spectacle. Everyone's holding on to their money. No one's forward-looking at the moment, he said. He said the massive drop was a worry for his business. Normally, for school holidays, we're a full boat every single day, and we're sort of at a half capacity now. We've had a couple of full days, but we are mainly at half capacity, he said. Because it is our major source of income for the boat to stay here, it is a bit of a worry. What can you do? In the neighbouring town of Bremner Bay, Community Resource and Visitor Centre Manager Fiona Murray was also worried about the impact on local businesses. This year seems to be very similar to years where we've had COVID, she said. With everything that's going on around the world, the fuel prices are definitely a big issue. Paul Zipp, who runs a whale-watching charter further north in Augusta, has noticed a drop in tourists in the coastal town. I've been doing this business for 18 years, and sitting at the harbour here in Augusta, you'd look out and there'd be caravans and trailers and camper vans and people just wandering around. But they're not here at the moment, he said. Sophie Zalkar, manager at Australia's Southwest National Tourism Organisation, acknowledged it was a challenging time for all in the region. Visitor numbers across the Great Southern have softened over winter, reflecting cost of living pressures, fuel prices, and broader economic uncertainty, she said. We are continuing to work with industry, government, and local partners to encourage year-round visitation and remain confident in the region's resilience and long-term visitor appeal. Tour boat operator Mr. Frenar also hoped the downturn would be short-lived. All I can do is offer the best tour we can and just hope that word of mouth keeps us going. And that was Tourism Businesses Worried About Dropping Winter Visitors in WA South by Eleanor Neild, ABC.
0: Our next story comes from Leah Goulis of News.com, entitled as Channel 10 Dumps New Program After Just 1 Year on Air. It was meant to be their next project, but the Aussie network has decided to can the news program, with many claiming it was a flop. Channel 10 has given another show the big old axe. This time, the Aussie network has shared their bidding farewell to news program 10 News Plus. The current affairs program was initially launched with the aim to have it take over their hit show The Project, with experienced news presenters Denham Hitchcock and Amelia Brace at the helm. Sadly, it took bosses a year to realise it just wasn't meant to be. According to The Australian, despite their best efforts, the program failed to build a loyal audience like The Project, and staff were informed the program was being dumped from the nightly schedule this morning through correspondence from Martin White, Vice President News for Paramount Australia. Dear all, you have now been briefed about the coming changes to our early evening news schedule. We are shifting resourcing to local news at 5 p.m. with a return to our 90-minute bulletin Monday to Friday, in line with our weekend schedule. While we are still finalising the format, we are making this change because our audience has told us they want more local news, the email said. 10 News Plus becomes a weekly news and current affairs program on Sunday night at 6:30 p.m. We will still give audiences investigations, exclusives and insight via the 10 News Plus team across the week, as well as on Sunday's dedicated program. This will provide more content for the states and lighten the workload on teams around the country. As a result of these changes, a small number of roles across 10 News Plus and operations will be impacted. It's a difficult time for our industry. Please support our colleagues. Given this change to rostering, there is consultation process, so please discuss with your manager if you have any concerns or feedback, and note to staff further stress. I want to be clear, we are incredibly proud of all our news bulletins and quality journalism we produce every day. Last month, 10 News saw its biggest monthly national total audience since January. Across the year, 10 News streaming audiences is up 45% on 2025. 10's late news is having its biggest audience since its return in 2024. This is a necessary pivot to maximise our resourcing and deliver more local news for our audiences. The email ended with confirmation that the change will reportedly come into effect from August the 10th. While he might have had such a hunch things were not great, the axing was likely news to co-host Hitchcock, who celebrated his work wife returning from holiday and back by his side in front of the camera on June 21. My work wife is back from holidays today. Also, we are now the only bulletin at 6 p.m. to have three of us at the desk all show. In case you missed the news, Amelia has a baby on board, he shared on Instagram. Both hosts are yet to comment on the news publicly. It is believed the network will extend their regular 5 p.m. news bulletin from 60 minutes to 90. 10 News Plus will shift over to an appearance once a week on Sunday nights from the original 6 to 6:30 p.m. weekday time slot. In a statement announcing the news, it was confirmed that both Brace and Hitchcock will remain as hosts for the Sunday edition. While the news program began strong with a reported 290,000 viewers in its opening weeks, in recent times it dropped past the 30 most viewed program and was deemed a ratings flop, with The Australian claiming bosses blamed the failing show for the drop in numbers across other current affairs programs on the network. In an attempt to salvage the show earlier this year, they cut the original airtime from an hour-long show to just 30 minutes, but it failed to make any difference. The axing comes after two other popular shows were giving the coal, including I'm a Celebrity, Get Me Out of Here, and The Amazing Race. And that story by Leo Goulis from News.com was titled Channel 10 Dumps News Program After Just 1 Year on Air.
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1: And next, New South Wales Police will soon have access to millions of photos taken by toll cameras. 9.com.au, Zane Dobie. Proposed laws in New South Wales are intended to give police access to millions of images taken each year by toll cameras in order to crack down on serious crime. New South Wales Police could soon be given access to unredacted versions of photos captured by toll road cameras to help track down serial criminals. Current legislation sees faces redacted and pixelated within the images taken by the cameras, which are primarily used to record number plate details and in turn charge drivers for use of the roads. However, New South Wales Premier Chris Minns has announced this is intended to change as part of a proposed new powers intended to give police a leg up in catching criminals using false or stolen number plates on vehicles to escape serious offences such as murder and organised crime. We've had situations where crooks, very bad people who are involved in organised crime, have changed the number plate of their cars. The cars have gone through toll gantries or in one of the tunnels, Minns told 2GB Radio on Tuesday morning. The number plate in the car are meaningless to the police because it's not the right car, and yet the photo that is presented to the police has the images blacked out, the faces blacked out. The Premier said the uncensored photos would be used for the purposes of catching criminals. When the previous government introduced the images, the photographs, there was public consternation about private company collecting images. I understand there's a concern about that. However, if there's a serious intent or a concern about a crime being committed in New South Wales, the police have got a right to collect that information so they can stay one step ahead of the crooks, and at the moment, they don't have it. We think this will give police what they need to ensure that they're capturing people that are involved in serious crimes when they're crisscrossing the city, and not just on surface roads. The changes are to be presented to the Parliament in the coming weeks, after Cabinet approval was given on Monday afternoon. These powers are intended to initially be trialled on the Sydney Harbour Bridge and Sydney Harbour Tunnel, which are the only two toll roads owned by the New South Wales Government. Some of the gantry cameras, I'm told, have to be readjusted so that they are capturing images in the cockpit of the car, rather than just the number plate. When that's done, it will be used across the network. Drivers contacted major private toll operator Transurban for details on how the legislation would apply to roads it controls. Further information on the cameras will be released following parliamentary approval in the coming weeks. And that story by Zane Dobie was New South Wales Police will soon have access to millions of photos taken by toll cameras, 9.com.au.
0: And also from 9.com.au by Tom Walk. Former Test cricketer star David Warner pleads guilty to Easter drink drive. David Warner's captaincy of the Sydney Thunder could be in doubt after the star cricketer pleaded guilty to drink driving. The former Australian vice-captain was not required to appear in Waverley local court today, but his lawyer, Bobby Hill, said the batter was admitting to the charge of mid-range drink driving on Easter Sunday. The parties are in discussion about the facts, Hill said. Warner returned a positive result for alcohol after he stopped short of a roadside test in Sydney's East on April 5. When taken to Maroubra Police Station for a secondary test, the 39-year-old blew 0.104, more than doubled the legal blood alcohol limit. Hill previously foreshadowed a guilty plea when the matter was first mentioned in May. He knows what he did was wrong, he said at the time. He accepts that was a reckless decision, a foolish decision to get in his car instead of taking an Uber. The Fox cricket commentator had enjoyed three glasses of wine at a friend's apartment before making that decision, Hill said. It's not a crime to have a glass of wine on the day of the Lord's resurrection. In fact, some would consider that completely appropriate, he told reporters. His crime is, as I said, choosing a foolish plan A instead of a plan B. Hill said Warner's last drink had been 11 minutes before he pulled over by police. The cricket star was remorseful and would ask for leniency, but he expected to be punished as any other citizen would be, the lawyer said. Warner's sentence was set down for August 18. Warner's admission of guilt has cast doubt over his status as captain of the Thunder, who were contacted for comment after the plea was entered. The allegations are, of course, concerning, and we take them very seriously, Cricket New South Wales Chief Executive Lee Gurman said after his arrest. At Cricket New South Wales, we are strong advocates for safe driving, not drink driving. The Thunder, along with the Sydney Sixers and the New South Wales Blues, are part of a state government campaign to deter drink driving. Warner was arrested while he was on an Easter trip home from the subcontinent, where he captained the Karachi Kings in the Pakistan Super League. No stranger to the headlines, Warner was one of three Australian players suspected after a 2018 ball tampering scandal in South Africa that shook the cricketing world. A Cricket Australia investigation found Warner, who was vice-captain at the time, masterminded a plan to alter the condition of the match ball with sandpaper and enlisted rookie batter Cameron Bancroft to carry it out. Warner was banned from international and domestic cricket for 12 months and made permanently ineligible for team leadership positions. In 2013, Warner was also involved in a high-profile bust-up in Birmingham, during which he punched future English captain Joe Root. And that story from 9.com by Tom Walk was titled Former Test Cricket Star David Warner Pleads Guilty to Easter Drink Drive.
1: Tori Lewis breaks Australian 100-metre record, beats five-time Olympic champion Elaine Thompson-Herah. ABC, Chris De Silva. Tori Lewis has set a new Australian women's 100-metre record after breaking her own national record at a meet in Slovakia. Lewis ran a time of 11.04 seconds, beating her previous record time of 11.08 as she beat out Jamaica's five-time Olympic champion, Elaine Thompson-Herah, who finished in second. The 21-year-old Lewis, who also competed in and won the 200-metre event, where she ran a 22.66. It is the third separate time Lewis has broken the Australian 100-metre record, having previously done so as a 19-year-old in 2024 by running an 11.10 before lowering that mark to 11.08 at last year's World Championships. Lewis made her Olympic debut in the 200-metre event in Paris 2 years ago and finished in the semi-finals after running a then personal best time of 22.89. She also competed in the 4x100-metre event in Paris. The women's 100-metre record is owned by late American sprint legend Florence Griffith Joyner, who ran a 10.49 at the US Olympic Trials in 1988. Thompson-Herah holds the second fastest 100-metre mark of all time at 10.54. Griffith Joyner also holds the world record for the 200-metre, 21.34, a mark she set at the 1988 Olympics in Seoul. Both records among the longest standing across all women's athletics. The career best 100 metre time comes at the perfect time for Lewis, who is poised to compete in the 100 metres, 200 metres and 4x100 metre relay events at the Commonwealth Games in Glasgow. And that was Tori Lewis breaks Australian 100 metre record, beats five-time Olympic champion Elaine Thompson-Herah, ABC by Chris De Silva.
0: And from news.com.au by Tyson Otto. Our next story is titled, World Cup Hero Becomes Australia's Most Expensive Footballer Ever. Nestori Irukunda has become Australia's most expensive footballer of all time, with his move to a Portuguese giant reportedly agreed on this morning. Newswire first reported on Tuesday, Premier Liga powerhouse Sporting CP was preparing to upgrade its offer to English club Watford to secure Socceroos' services. According to Newswire, Watford rejected an initial offer of £10 million, which is $19.18 million Australian dollars, plus £2 million in bonuses. Portuguese outlets have reported a deal has now been finalised for the English club to release Irukunda to join Sporting CP. A Portuguese media account dedicated to covering Sporting CP posted on X, the deal is worth a staggering $27.7 million Australian. The record transfer fee for an Australian was $23 million, which was set when Leicester City snapped up Harry Souttar from Stoke City in 2022. The move means Irukunda, 20, will have an opportunity to play in the 26-27 Champions League. Sporting CP qualified for the Champions League by finishing runner-up in the Primeira Liga. Sporting CP have won the league three times in the past six seasons. The club's former players include superstar Cristiano Ronaldo, who started his senior career there before moving to Manchester United in 2023. Irukunda, who scored in Australia's only win at the recent FIFA World Cup, a 2-0 victory over Turkey in Vancouver, only moved to Watford on a five-year deal in July 2025 from German giants Bayern Munich. As reported by Newswire, Irukunda's deal is being negotiated by former ex-A-League star Fahid Ben Khalfala, whose clients include Melbourne Victory star Juan Mata, Socceroos and Norwich City striker Mohamed Touré, and another former Adelaide United winger Yaya Dukui, who recently joined Slovenian champions Chelsea. Irukunda debuted for the Socceroos as a teenager in June 24 and has scored six goals in 19 appearances for the national team. His blockbuster move comes after Socceroos defender Lucas Harrington was linked with a move to Spanish colossus Barcelona. Having taken the MLS by storm this year with Colorado Rapids, Harrington made his international debut in March. MLS insider Tom Boguet, who works for The Athletic, last month posted on social media that Barcelona are among a number of clubs interested in Harrington. According to the CIES Football Observatory, Harrington's estimated value is between $23 and $30 million. So if Barcelona or any other rival team is able to successfully bid on the Australian, it would be likely be for a record figure. No Australian has ever played for the Catalan Giants, who won La Liga in the season just gone. Harrington has previously been linked with English Premier League outfit Everton, as well as freshly relegated West Ham. But the thought of the Queenslander gracing the new camp is mouthwatering for Australian football fans. And that story by Tyson Otto from news.com.au was titled World Cup Hero Becomes Australia's Most Expensive Footballer Ever.
1: And now just a quick look at tomorrow's weather for around the country. Perth is expecting an overnight low of 7 and a top of 18. In Adelaide, the temperature will drop to 7 tonight and reach 14 tomorrow with a possible shower or two. A low of 7 in Melbourne and a maximum of 12 tomorrow. Hobart has a low of 4 tonight and up to 9 tomorrow. In Canberra, 3 will be the minimum with a top of 13. Sydney is expecting a low of 9 and a high of 20, with Brisbane an overnight low of 12 and an expected top of 24, and Darwin getting down to 18 tonight and up to 31 tomorrow. And you've been listening to the National News Hour. My name is Doug Cunningham, and I've been lucky enough to be reading today with Steve Nelson. Please stay with us on Vision Australia Radio, VA Radio Digital, and online at varadio.org for the latest news from Australia's most trusted news organisations. 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

Upend News on Vision Australia Radio, featuring articles compiled from the NT News and ABC Online for today, Wednesday, July the 22nd, 2026. I'm John Wilson, and I'm your reader for today. Today's program includes items on the passing of the NT government's child protection laws and the issues around petrol given the new changes at the Straits of Hormuz. The front page headline on the NT News is King-sized problem and refers to claims by the administrator, David Connolly, that he was assaulted by the federal MP, Luke Gosling, at the Grand Thai Festival at the weekend. The article continues on page 13 and is headed, Federal NT MP denies, quote, physical altercation, and is written by Harry Brill. Federal Labor MP Luke Gosling has denied claims he assaulted NT Administrator David Connolly at the weekend, claiming he has had no dealings with the King's representative since late last year. His emphatic denial comes after detectives visited Mr. Connolly on Tuesday morning to hear his side of the story regarding what happened at the Darwin Thai Festival on Saturday evening, where the alleged incident occurred. Mr. Gosling, the Special Envoy for Defence, Veterans Affairs and Northern Australia, issued a statement on Tuesday afternoon denying these allegations. These are ridiculous allegations that I categorically deny, he said. I've had no dealings with the administrator since congratulating him following the announcement of his appointment late last year. Mr. Gosling was first confronted by members of the media about the claims on Monday morning when he visited RAAF base Darwin with Prime Minister Anthony Albanese. As he and the Prime Minister were leaving a press event, Mr. Gosling was asked whether he had a, quote, run-in with the Northern Territory Administrator. Mr. Gosling shook his head and said, nah. Meanwhile, a spokesman for Mr. Connolly refrained from disclosing any details but said the matter had been referred to police. An incident occurred during His Honour the Administrator's official attendance at a community event over the weekend, they said. The matter has been referred to the Northern Territory Police Force. As the matter is under investigation, no further comment will be made regarding the incident or the parties involved. NT Police confirmed they had begun their inquiries. The Northern Territory Police Force can confirm that it is investigating an incident involving the administrator of the Northern Territory, a spokesman told this masthead. It is alleged the incident occurred during a public event on Saturday, the 18th of July, 2026. The investigation is in its early stages and no further information can be provided at this time. No charges have been laid. And that article was headed, Federal NT MP denies physical altercation. Our next article is headed, NT government passes child protection reforms in significant overhaul. And it's written by Gemma Ferguson and reported by the ABC. The Northern Territory Parliament has passed legislative changes to the child protection system, with the Country Liberal Party, or CLP, describing its new laws as the most significant overhaul of the country's child protection system in a generation. The amendment, which has been subject to criticism from Aboriginal leaders and human rights organisations, passed at 10:29pm on Tuesday evening. Northern Territory Child Protection Minister Robin Cahill said children had historically been, quote, failed by a system that acted too late, but claimed these reforms

forms fix that. Tonight, we didn't just say every child matters, we put it into law, she said in a statement. We are intervening earlier, backing families to turn things around and keeping Aboriginal children connected to kin and culture where it is safe to do so. In a statement, the CLP said the bill had introduced proactive efforts requirements so that families get support sooner. Despite critics raising concerns, the bill could weaken the Aboriginal child placement principle and lead to more child removals, the NT government said, and its amendment modernises the policy to keep children connected to kin and culture. The Aboriginal child placement principle underpins the NT's current child protection legislation, which acknowledges connection to country, culture and community as fundamentals for the safety, well-being and identity of Indigenous children. The CLP has previously said the new bill would introduce a universal principle, which it said would ensure decisions are made in the best interests of every child, regardless of background. NT Chief Minister Leah Finocchiaro said the NT child protection system was failing Territory children. One thing was for sure, the child protection system could not stay as it was, Mrs. Finocchiaro said. The controversial reforms have been criticised by politicians and experts in the child protection sector for being rushed through Parliament, with some saying the CLP has failed to listen to community concerns. Independent MLA Justine Davis, who moved several amendments during debate of the bill, described the law reforms as a, quote, tragic missed opportunity, quote, and warned that Territory children would bear the consequences for decades to come. The CLP government chose to ignore the overwhelming evidence presented to Parliament, passing the harmful law nearly the entire child protection system has warned them will put children at risk, she said in a statement. In a lead-up to parliamentary sittings, the NT Legislative Scrutiny Committee hosted 2 days of public hearings last month, where it heard from experts including Secretariat of National Aboriginal and Islander Childcare Chief Executive Catherine Liddle. Speaking to ABC Radio on Wednesday morning, Ms. Liddle said government claims about all children being treated equally under the new bill were a form of distraction. The truth of it is, legislation in and of itself can't change the world, but what it can do is get you on the front page of paper. It can make you look like you're doing something when you're not doing anything, she said. With the NT's child protection system capable of creating conditions that are perpetuated over generations, she said it was absolute cruelty to ignore the evidence put forward by experts in the sector and those with lived experience. You can't pretend to care about the safety of children when you ignore the evidence about what keeps children safe, she said. This legislation effectively erodes protections that were put in place because Aboriginal and Torres Strait Islander children in the child protection system suffer greatly, and that harm is lifelong. It is unforgivable to make decisions that you know will unfairly impact and damage children for the rest of their lives. Prior to the changes being debated, hundreds gathered outside Parliament House to protest, including representatives from legal services, women's domestic violence organisations and families with lived experience of the child protection system. Earlier, during yesterday's parliamentary debate, an independent review into the family circumstances of Kumanjai little baby before her tragic death was also tabled. The 5-year-old girl was allegedly abducted from a house in an Alice Springs town camp and murdered in April this year. The report found serious departmental failures
over how her case was managed and made 7 recommendations, including the need for a comprehensive reset of the department's operating model. Ms. Davis criticised the government's decision to debate a child protection bill on the same day a government-commissioned review into the child protection system handed down its findings. "This is a blatant undermining of the scrutiny process," she said. "It's clear that this bill has been an established part of the CLP's agenda, waiting in the wings regardless of the evidence." It comes as no surprise that the Webb-Shanahan review made exactly the same recommendations as the 120 opponents to this bill who provided submissions to the scrutiny committee. The CLP never intended to listen to this advice, and their bill addresses none of it. North Australian Aboriginal Justice Agency, or the NAJA, Chief Executive Ben Grimes accused the government of using, quote, "the human tragedy of Kumanjai little baby's death as a political opportunity to push the laws through Parliament." "This is not good lawmaking. This is not decision-making. This is not good leadership," he said. Mr. Grimes said it was misleading for the government to suggest that critics support the status quo of the current system. "So many organisations, NAJA included, have been saying for years that the child protection system is not working. That is something that we all agree on," he said. "But the failures in the child protection system are failures of how the department operates, partly through under-resourcing and partly through its own internal poor practices." He said the combination of the legislation and shortage of foster and kinship placement meant children would be effectively warehoused in purchased out-of-home care. And that article was headed, "NT Government Passes Child Protection Reforms in Significant Overhaul." Our next article is headed, "Comics Darkly Funny Quest on Organ Donation," and was written by Ryan Curley. One of New Zealand's best comedians, Callum Wagstaff, is taking to as many stages as possible, hoping to make somebody laugh themselves into the operating theatre. After receiving a kidney transplant in 2018, he took up comedy and excelled, winning Best Comedian 4 times running at the Comedy Hub Awards and Best Out-of-Towner twice at the Wellington Comedy Awards. Understanding these transplants often don't last a lifetime, Mr. Wagstaff decided to use laughter as his own best medicine. The idea was based on Jonah Lomu, who got tons of kidney offers because he was so good at rugby. "I thought maybe I can do that by being really, really super funny," Mr. Wagstaff said. His show, called I Want Your Kidney, has arrived at the Darwin Fringe Festival, which turns the comedians' experiences of children's hospital, charity culture, and the transplant waiting list into an hour of dark, hilarious, and animated stand-up. The premise is to ask as many people as possible to donate their kidney to him. "I spent 9 years on the donor list, so I wanted to get a little bit more proactive while I'm still well enough to set up the next one," Mr. Wagstaff said. Despite the premise, I Want Your Kidney isn't a lecture or a charity fundraiser, but aims to start a conversation about Australia and New Zealand's low donor rates. "I guess traditional charity campaigns kind of make people glaze over and only preach to the converted. Maybe this show can reach an audience that has never really thought about it," Mr. Wagstaff said. "I'm not expecting someone to walk out of the show and hand me a kidney, but if it gets people talking about organ donation, that's incredible." The show will stop running on July the 25th. And that heading was Comics Darkly Funny Quest on Organ Donation.
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Our next article is headed Dire Straits for Petrol. Experts warn of higher prices and rationing by September. And the article was written by Duncan Evans. Aussies could be hit with fuel rationing as early as September, energy experts are warning, as a second closure of the Strait of Hormuz threatens a fresh global oil shock. Global oil prices cracked US $90 a barrel overnight on Monday, a 15% jump since hostilities reignited between the US and Iran last week. If the strait remains closed, then by September, the risk that Australia will have to pursue some form of demand management or rationing grows significantly, MST Financial senior energy analyst Saul Kavanick said. Australia's fuel stock is actually higher than it was prior to the war, but they're still very low by global standards. In March and April, the sudden outbreak of the Iran war pushed unleaded petrol to more than $2.50 a litre, while diesel hit $3.20 on April the 1st. This time around could be more dangerous, Mr. Kavanick said, because the world has already drained oil reserves and there's little left to draw on. So far, we've been living off the oil market credit card, he said. We've only managed to get through the last few months by drawing on the stocks that we have, so we're on borrowed oil. And that credit card will max out within a few months. Australia has been shielded to date because poorer countries have taken the hit of demand destruction, which involves rationing fuel by altering regular daily life to reduce fuel consumption. A lot of other countries have had demand rationing measures put in place, and in fact, that's the reason we've got through this, Mr. Kavanick said. As of Saturday, Australia had 46 days' worth of petrol, 39 days of diesel, and 34 days of jet fuel. The government's National Fuel Security Plan, launched in April, outlines four settings in response to the energy crisis. We are currently at level two, which states the government is taking, quote, precautionary actions to shore up fuel supply, quote, and Aussie consumers should only buy the fuel they need and make voluntary choices to use less and avoid the impact of higher fuel prices. Level three calls for voluntary, practical measures to limit fuel use, while level four calls on the federal and state governments to implement stronger demand measures to make sure fuel is available for critical users. Retired Air Vice Marshal John Blackburn, AO, who spent years warning of Australia's tenuous fuel security position, now says the country has no choice but to ride the tsunami of the energy shock. It's like you're in the front of a wave, a tsunami, and you don't want to fall off it. But man, you can't do anything but ride the wave, he said. Prices will likely rise over the coming months, he said, even if mandated rationing measures don't eventuate. That article was headed Dire Straits for Petrol. On that same page 18 is an article headed Physical Strength Can Stave Off Dementia by Rachel Riley. Pumping iron could be a secret weapon to staving off a devastating dementia diagnosis for up to 6 years. A University of Queensland-led study has found physical frailty accelerates the onset of dementia, causing weak older adults to be diagnosed with dementia years earlier than stronger peers, with men most at risk. But it was found eating well and regular exercise, especially strength training, could delay, reduce, and in some cases improve frailty.
Dr. David Ward from UQ's Fraser Institute said the findings suggest frailty could be an important independent clinical marker to help diagnose and potentially treat dementia or delay its onset. Frailty has traditionally been linked to neurodegenerative conditions like dementia, but instead of just being a consequence of aging or declining health, it appears to play its own role in shaping how dementia develops and is diagnosed, Dr. Ward said. Our findings show older adults living with frailty are diagnosed with dementia 2 to 3 years earlier than those who are less frail. Importantly, people who were considered frail but did not have the usual brain abnormalities associated with dementia developed the condition 5 to 6 years earlier. The study analysed longitudinal data from more than 1,600 participants in the Memory and Ageing Project coordinated by Rush University in the United States over 24 years. Researchers found the link between frailty and earlier dementia diagnosis were consistent across all of the groups studied. And that was headed, "Physical Strength Can Stave Off Dementia." Our final article is from page 11 and is headed, "Protesters Arrested, Two in Custody Over Bid to Block Road to NT Spy Base," and was written by Jira Kazakov. Two people have been arrested after protesters attempted to block the lone road leading into a top-secret outback spy base south of Alice Springs. The protesters used cars to block Hat Road, which leads to the Joint Defence Facility Pine Gap, in the early hours of Tuesday morning. Footage sent to media shows a woman being removed from a Subaru Outback and taken into custody as a crowd of onlookers cheer her on. The protester, believed to be Ahana Nag, called for the base's closure as she was taken into the back of a police paddy wagon, footage sent to this masthead shows. "How many more children have to die?" she yells from the back of the paddy wagon, the video shows. Speaking on ABC Radio on Tuesday morning, Northern Territory Police Southern Commander James Gray Spence said a 19 and 34-year-old were arrested initially for disorder. "But our investigations will be ongoing in this specific incident," he said. Mr. Gray Spence did not give the genders or say if charges had been laid against the protesters when speaking on radio on Tuesday morning. By 8 a.m, the road which leads into the intelligence facility was open, with the protest seemingly over. The car used to block the road was sitting on the side of the road, but there were no police or protesters at the scene when this masthead visited. An Aboriginal flag had been spray-painted onto one side of the car, which had a, quote, "Close Pine Gap," quote, sticker on the bumper. The protest came a day after hundreds joined a march led by local traditional owners calling for the US and Australian facility to close. Monday's protest was the culmination of a 3-day convergence in Alice Springs, in which hundreds of anti-war, pro-Palestinian and pro-land rights activists who opposed the base descended on Alice Springs for a variety of workshops. It understood NT police flew in extra support from Darwin, some of who were part of the Territory Response Group, for this event. Speaking on Tuesday morning, Mr. Gray Spence said extra resources had come into town for the weekend, but did not elaborate on what the resources were. Instead, Mr. Gray Spence expressed his disappointment with the organisers after police had to put a structure around the impacts we anticipated for residents of Alice Springs. "We saw yesterday, which was Monday, about 90 vehicles and about 200 people go down Hat Road," he said.
We already had worked with our partners and other agencies, including Department of Logistics and Infrastructure, to close the road and block the road. While Monday's protest was peaceful, Mr. Gray Spence said that was because of the work police put in. We had to put this around to make sure that people didn't criminalise themselves on the road, he said. Let's be clear, Northern Territory Police have got a long history of recognising protests, but you can't commit criminal acts, which is blocking roads, and unfortunately that's what we've seen on Tuesday morning. Jorgen Doyle, one of the organisers of the convergence, said, "We've got no interest in liaising with police. We're entitled to undertake peaceful protest activity and we're perfectly capable of organising ourselves," he said. "We don't need the police and we're not interested in coordinating with them." Tuesday's protest was an autonomous action, according to Mr. Doyle, who said those involved could speak for themselves. And that article was headed, "Protesters Arrested." And that completes our readings for today's edition of the Top End News on Vision Australia Radio. I'm John Wilson and I was your reader. 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

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I'm Brian LeCornu, your reader today. In today's program, Pauline Hanson supplying the media with angertainment, and the Ten Network continues to struggle to survive. Beginning with Crikey Worm by Rich James, Angus Taylor struggles to talk about anything other than One Nation. The coalition leader keeps on generating headlines for One Nation. Meanwhile, questions continue to be asked about who paid for Pauline Hanson's controversial European trip. Taylor only talking about one thing. Last week, Rachel Withers wrote a fine piece in these pages about the folly of asking politicians to rule out working with certain parties after opposition leader Angus Taylor was asked for the millionth time about forming a coalition with One Nation. It appears that advice has not been heeded, as yesterday Taylor found himself ruling out working with Pauline Hanson's party in South Australia. The Nine papers reckon Taylor came down hard on South Australian Liberal Senator Alex Antic, who failed to rule out the possibility of the Liberals joining forces with One Nation in SA. "That will not be happening," Taylor responded on Tuesday. "I can assure you of that. So the Liberal Party is strong in South Australia and will remain strong in South Australia. There won't be any kind of merger or coalition." The opposition leader reckons only the Liberals and Nationals have the strong leadership, strong team, and a strong plan to beat Labor as he continues to try and distinguish himself from the headline-grabbing Hanson. By the way, has anyone heard anything from Nationals leader Matt Canavan of late? Taylor has been trying to score points against One Nation, although he did slightly undo his attempts by saying he did so with a heavy heart, and according to The Age, has been attempting to shine a spotlight on Hanson's muddled policies and the previous controversial comments by Senator Malcolm Roberts, which everyone is suddenly remembering. That tactic was also undermined by Antic saying last week he thought Roberts was a clear thinker and a decent bloke. Labor is very keen to make hay with the contradictory comments and suggestions of a Liberal One Nation pact. No matter what they say, it's clear that the Liberals can't govern without One Nation, and One Nation can't win without the Liberals, Environment Minister Murray Watt said. It's all okay for the opposition, though, because Taylor has a plan. The Sydney Morning Herald reports that he told the newspaper he would unveil a document titled The Coalition's Plan to hold up in media appearances and draw attention to his agenda. Who paid for Hanson's trip? While Angus Taylor was once again struggling to find any traction other than talking about One Nation, Pauline Hanson was busy making yet more headlines. The One Nation leader is back from her controversial European tour and yesterday attended the Leadership Matters event in Perth, hosted by the West Australian newspaper. The ABC recalls how Hanson said she would not apologise for her European visit and said US President Donald Trump's approach to mass deportation was a great way of doing it. The national broadcaster also picks out Hanson saying her trip to the UK and Sicily, where she hung out with billionaire Gina Rinehart in a luxury hotel, did not cost taxpayers 1 cent. However, she has not revealed how it was in fact funded. Meanwhile, The Australian reports on the audience participation. Whether by design or accident, the audience inside the sold-out venue for Senator Hanson's first appearance in Australia since her controversial tour to the United Kingdom and Italy was split into two distinct camps, the so-called elites at the front and Pauline's deplorables at the back, senior reporter Paul Garvey writes. He went on to say, as the West Australian's editor Chris Dorr began asking questions of Senator Hanson, the tables at the back began to vocally express their views on the merits of each query.
wholly reasonable questions about the senator's thoughts on Trump-style immigration policies, her relationship with Gina Reinhart, and the funding of her recent European sojourn were all met with jeers from the rear of the crowd. One heckler labelled Dore a goose, another called him an idiot. Feedback from readers, listeners, and viewers has become far more immediate for journalists in the digital age, but not quite like this. Swan and Bernie set for life. As Prime Minister Anthony Albanese spends time cooking with Annabelle Crabb and hanging out at a Point Piper mansion with an eye-catching guest list, his party is preparing for its national conference tomorrow. The Australian informs us the highly choreographed event will see former Treasurer Wayne Swan and former Indigenous Australians Minister Linda Burney receive life memberships at Labor's 50th National Conference in Adelaide this week. A meeting of the National Executive will today endorse the pair for lifetime membership, the paper says. Apparently, members were sent a memo yesterday laying out the plan. The nominations for the prestigious title are the first under Albanese's premiership. Elsewhere, media bosses last night called on AI companies to pay to license journalism and cultural content, the ABC reports. Despite Albanese trying to get ahead of things with his big AI speech last week, the impact of artificial intelligence on the Australian workforce is still expected to feature prominently at this week's conference. Also, as predicted, the National Broadcaster reports this morning Labor members will reignite the push for a stronger gambling regulator at the party's national conference amid concerns the government's changes do not go far enough. The Nine papers say Labor has collected more than $4 million in gambling donations in 5 years. On a lighter note, last month a video of a couple feeding their dog a hot dog at a baseball game went viral. The reason it went viral was not because the pooch enjoyed his snack. It was because in the background, another dog looked on, absolutely forlorn. The Miami Marlins, who were playing in the match, later created a fake wanted poster saying, "Find this dog. The Marlins would like to treat him to a dream day at Lone Depot Park, where the Marlins play." The Washington Post describes what happened next. A few hours later, Peter Silvera was working in his home office in Sunrise, Florida, when he heard his wife, Amy, scream in the living room. He thought something was wrong, but the scream was in excitement. She saw her family's dog, the one that everyone was searching for, in the viral video. Silvera laughed at his Arubian Kanuku's unexpected fame. And so the family all went and had their best day with the Marlins, including throwing the first pitch and, more importantly, many free hot dogs. Say what? If we lose sight of the work that's being done, then I think we'll have a worse situation. That was Hugh Marks. Discussing the impact and training of AI, the ABC's managing director said Australian journalism needs to be protected. And that was Crikey Worm with Rich James. Pauline Hanson is the main supplier of the media's angertainment addiction. Is there a cure? Many wish the media would simply ignore Pauline Hanson. But for an industry on life support, her reliable supply of outrage is irresistible. The author, Wanning Sun. Pauline Hanson's trip to the UK, which included a podcast interview with far-right British extremist Tony Robinson, her speech to a not-so-well-attended Conservative Political Action conference event, and a jump over to Italy to spend time with Gina Reinhart in a swanky resort, has generated a lot of fodder recently for the Australian news media. And since returning home, the One Nation leader has continued to dominate headlines. The pattern is becoming increasingly familiar. During her podcast interview with Robinson,
Hanson remarked on the White Australia policy in explaining the genesis of Australia's current immigration issues. This led to public condemnations, clarifications from One Nation MP Barnaby Joyce, responses from politicians on the other side, and media pundits having their say. Hanson is an unusually productive generator of news and thus irresistible to the media. Like Donald Trump, she is the renewable resource that keeps on giving. Every provocative remark guarantees another round of headlines, talkback, opinion pieces, social media battles, and radio television panels. Whether audiences cheer or condemn her doesn't matter. This Hanson media dynamic makes perfect sense to media scholars who believe that news should be understood as a commodity as well as a public good. At the moment in Australia, few political figures are as effective as the 72-year-old One Nation leader at producing this cycle. For a news industry under constant commercial pressure, Hanson offers something every commodity needs: a reliable supply, a product with a distinctive brand, and consumers who keep coming back for more. As the ABC's Saturday Extra host Nick Bryant recently said, where ousted UK Prime Minister Keir Starmer didn't meet the theatrical requirements of the day and is, journalistically speaking, boring, the media gravitate towards politicians such as Pauline Hanson, who provide such journalistic entertainment value. Hanson has thus become one of the most reliable suppliers to Australia's anger industry, part of what one commentator calls the anger entertainment industrial complex, with her secret weapon being her capacity to maintain the rage. So, how does this angertainment work in the context of the media and Hanson? Well, we all know she is furious at the political establishment, at multiculturalism, at wokeness, and at the media. And Hanson takes that ire directly to her supporters on social media, bringing the same combative style into every media interview. One need look no further than how she treated reporters at her recent press club address. But Hanson doesn't just ventilate anger, she manufactures it. Her comments enrage Muslims, Indigenous peoples, Chinese Australians, climate activists, political opponents, mothers needing childcare, and many others. Her anger also energises her supporters, who then get suitably angry themselves, seeing every criticism of the One Nation leader as evidence of an out-of-touch establishment. Strangely, even those who vehemently disagree with Hanson still cannot look away from it. Anger gives audiences a powerful reason to engage. Research suggests that readers comment and share not just when they agree, but also when they find something offensive. The emotion may be negative, but for the media, this is the most potent fuel. Anger ensures that audiences continue to pay attention, and attention is the rarest commodity these days. Since entering federal politics with her maiden speech in 1996, Hanson has known that race and religion are the most reliable triggers of public anger. She knows that phrases such as the White Australia policy, mass deportation, and bad Muslims are certain to render journalists breathless in their pursuit of the most attention-grabbing headlines. The media know this too. Hanson talks about many things: energy prices, the cost of living, government waste, housing, the bureaucracy, foreign ownership, and the political establishment. But it is her comments on race and immigration that almost invariably become the story. That is no accident. Few topics touch a rawer nerve in multicultural Australia than these. The media treat Hanson's pronouncements about race, religion, and immigration as premium quality material because they are the most marketable part of the One Nation leader's package.
They are provocative and polarising, and they are endlessly recyclable. Hanson pushes buttons on racial issues. The media amplifies it. The public reacts. Are there alternative ways of reporting Hanson and One Nation? One option is to ignore her completely and deny her the oxygen of publicity. This approach has obvious appeal to those who believe media attention helps normalise extreme views. But in practice, this approach is hard to sustain. The logic for journalists and editors is clear. If we ignore her, other media outlets will grab more attention, and we can't afford to be left out. The reality is that the media industry is on life support, and it needs oxygen more than Hanson does. The second option is to report her comments as dry, straightforward news, state the bare facts, shorn of detail and elaboration. But that would be, as Nick Bryant says, journalistically boring and lacking in entertainment value. It would risk being drowned out by louder voices, thereby becoming irrelevant in a competitive market. The third option is critical engagement, moving beyond simply reporting what Hanson says to examining the assumptions behind her arguments, providing historical context, checking factual claims, and explaining the broader implications of her views. This is arguably the ideal form of journalism, but it is also the most demanding. It requires time, resources, and intellectual depth, which at the moment are the rarest commodities for media institutions across the political spectrum, including both public broadcasters such as the ABC and commercial tabloid outlets. All three of these approaches seem possible, but none of them is really feasible in today's mainstream media economy. The ideal of news as a public good often becomes secondary to the obligation of producing news as a commodity according to the logic of supply and demand. So whether we like it or not, Hanson's angertainment roadshow is likely to go on. Hanson will continue to sponge up a disproportionate share of journalists' ink for as long as there is a public demand for stories about her. And that was Pauline Hanson is the main supplier of the media's angertainment addiction. Is There a Cure? By Wanning Sun. Dying since it was born, 10 continues its perpetual voyage around the drain. The 10 network has endured constant swapping between some of the country's richest families as owners have tried and failed to make a buck. The authors Bernard Keane and Glenn Dyer. With yet more dramatic cost-cutting and even the outsourcing of its flagship news bulletin under consideration, the 10 Network is once again providing one of the staples of Australian media reporting over the past four decades, slashing and burning in an effort to avoid collapse. But rather like Hyman Roth in The Godfather 2, 10 has been dying of the same heart attack for decades, only it hasn't been faking. Since starting in 1964, long before aggregation and consolidation had created a handful of major metropolitan and regional broadcasters, 10 has been the most financially strained and under-resourced of the three commercial television networks. But that hasn't stopped a succession of Australia's most prominent families and quite a few foreigners from pursuing stakes in the network. Sir Reg Ansett was the first big name to control what we would now recognise as the 10 Network when he owned ATVO in Melbourne and TVQO in Brisbane. The late entrant into commercial free-to-air broadcasting, 10 struggled from the start against the two commercial incumbents, 9 and 7, and against the ABC. This desperation made for innovation in the 1970s, however, with breakthrough programming like The Box and Number 96 reshaping Australian TV conventions and the first hour-long evening news bulletin and 10's first female newsreader, Katrina Lee. In 1979,
the 10 licences went to News Limited and Rupert Murdoch after the media mogul bought half of Ansett with TNT. A 67% stake in TVQ in Brisbane ended up with Ampol, yes, the petrol company, before making its way in 1984 to the storied Quintex of Christopher Skase. Speaking of people faking illnesses, which sold it to David Haynes's Darling Downs TV before it ended up with Northern Star. Murdoch had also owned Wollongong's Win 4 since the early 1960s, but sold it to pick up a stake in the 10 Sydney licence in the late 1970s. He sold Win to former magician Bruce Gordon, who used it to build the biggest regional TV business in Australia and pop on and off the share registers of most of the country's metropolitan TV networks at various times over the ensuing decades. But when Murdoch turned his back on Australia in the 1980s to become American, he sold 10 to Frank Lowy's Westfield, not long before the share market collapse of 1987 hammered the Lowy's. Westfield then bailed out of broadcasting, ushering in an even faster game of musical TV licences. From 1989 to 1990, a company called Broadcom, piloted by former journalist turned would-be media mogul Steve Kosser, with eminent journalist Max Walsh in tow, took a stake in 10 and became its managers. In what would become a recurring theme, Broadcom tried to cut costs and boost revenue and earnings, and given it was the era when importing brash, slash-and-burn American CEOs was all the rage in Australian business, in came Bob Shanks as CEO. As expected, Shanks promptly slashed and burnt, loading up the 10 programming slate with such cheap and cheerful game show fare as Family Double Dare, apt for a network endlessly shopped around between Australia's richest families, while he criticised as snobs those who lamented how down-market 10 now looked. He departed after a few months, but his budget programming approach now looks prescient, given the success of reality TV shows like MasterChef and toxic garbage like Love Island and Married at First Sight. But Broadcom, in another recurring theme for 10's owners, was heavily leveraged, and the recession we had to have put paid to Kosser's ambitions, though he'd reappear in the pay TV saga a couple of years later. In 1990, Broadcom was ousted by its banks, and 10 went into receivership. In 1992, a group of investors bought the network out of debt, with the lead investor, despite media laws preventing foreign ownership of television licences, being Canadian media company Canwest. Owned by the Asper family, Canwest later floated the network on the ASX under 10 Network Holdings in 1998. Then in 2007, after the Howard government dumped the foreign ownership restriction, Canwest ended the fiction that it wasn't in control and took charge. But you'll never pick it. A mountain of debt caught up with the Canadians, and in September 2009, Canwest dumped its stake in 10, not long before going under. That began the mogul years for 10, with Gordon, Lachlan Murdoch and James Packer coming and then going as major shareholders, with far-right mining heiress Gina Rinehart, then with ambitions to take control of Australia's media, playing a bit part. Packer and Murdoch later attempted to grab control in mid-2017, but US network CBS swooped to pick up 10 and then promptly merged with Viacom. In 2022, that merged company became Paramount Global, and in 2025, Skydance Media, controlled by the Ellison family, merged with Paramount Global and then started stalking Warner Brothers Discovery. If 10 survives for another year,
it will get yet another new owner if Paramount is cleared to buy Warner Brothers Discovery in a $110 billion US dollar or $157 billion Australian dollar deal currently stalled in the US courts, which will create a huge debt load close to $80 billion US dollars. By then, 10's value will be a rounding error for Paramount, which will make it easy for the US owners to shuck off this loss-making Australian network if it can find a buyer. Given the deepening depression gripping broadcast media, especially in Australia, a buyer for the bones of the 10 network might finally be hard to find. But 10's obituary has been written plenty of times before. And that was, dying since it was born, 10 continues its perpetual voyage around the drain, by Bernard Keane and Glenn Dyer. We finish today's program with an excerpt from The Snoop, Abbott of a Lifetime. Tony Abbott has used a blog post, then republished by The Australian, to oppose the move to rename the Tasmanian federal electorate of Franklin, a federation seat, after the Aboriginal warrior Tongalongata. Among his concerns is the breach of AEC guidelines in renaming federation seats and the involvement of Tongalongata's resistance movement in the killing of nearly 200 settlers. His solution? To build a statue of Tongalongata as a reminder of our shared flawed humanity, and if we wish to honour the indigenous population of Tasmania with a federal electorate, what about relocating the seat of Truganini from the ACT to there? Sophologist Kevin Bonham pointed out two issues with this plan. First, Franklin is not actually a federation seat. And secondly, there is no electorate of Truganini in the ACT or anywhere else. No one at the Oz seemed to have picked up on this. It's not the first time Abbott's grasp of the facts seems to have slipped. He kicked off his blog with a collection of geopolitical musings which appeared to mistake the Shia theocracy of Iran for the Sunni extremism of ISIS, by Charlie Lewis. And that completes our readings from the website crikey.com.au. I'm Brian LeCornu. I was your editor, reader and panel operator. This program is produced in our Adelaide studios and can be heard regularly at this time here on Vision Australia Radio, VA Radio on digital, and online at varadio.org.

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4: 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I'm Maura Cameron, and reading with me today is Jill Freer. Today's program includes items on New Oz Alert and gas supply. And the first article, Oz Alert will deliver emergency warnings to all, but they must actually be accessible, and it was written by Anuradha Magala. Next Monday, millions of people in Australia

0: They will fill their phone's buzz with the message and hear a loud siren-like warning. It is a preview of how the country plans to warn its population when the next bushfire, flood or cyclone comes down. The system is Oz Alert, Australia's most significant overhaul of disaster warning infrastructure in a generation. Oz Alert uses cell broadcast technology, sending a signal from the phone tower itself to every compatible device nearby without needing a phone number or app. This approach is already in place in New Zealand, the United States, United Kingdom and more than 30 other countries. Oz Alert does need mobile reception, but it doesn't get clogged by the network, like text messages, SMS, and can reach anyone passing through a danger zone. Community testing wrapped up in June 2026. With a national test on July 27, around 2 p.m. Australian Eastern Standard Time. The system will be fully operational from October. It is a significant improvement on how Australia sends emergency warnings, but the question isn't just how does it work, but also what do I do next, and who does it work for, and who does it leave behind? Not one size fits all. More than one in five Australians speak a language other than English at home. People with disability are up to four times more likely to die in a disaster than those without, and this is exactly where most warning systems start to fail. Warning systems are usually built on a one-size-fits-all assumption. That is what we learn after reviewing 70 disaster apps, 48,000 user reviews, and discussions with disabled communities and emergency agencies. Most warning systems are built in the majority language, such as English in Australia, leaving culturally and linguistically diverse communities at a loss. Age is another barrier. In one of our recent studies, older participants struggled to navigate back to the homepage after following an external link. Vision issues add another layer. Small text, colour-coded warnings and live maps can all be inaccessible depending on someone's visual impairment. Australia adds to a structural issue on top of these. There's no single national digital platform, website or app, with each of the eight states and territories running its own warning system with their own digital platforms. Oz Alert, but make it adaptable. Our research points to one answer, a single national platform that adapts to each person's combination of needs, language, literacy, vision. A broadcast alert such as Oz Alert is a great place to start. However, instead of being a generic message for everyone, such as an alert should guide people to a single platform where they can set preferences in a few clicks and receive warnings and next step advice tailored to those preferences and needs. This isn't just our view. The Global Early Warning for All initiative, spearheaded by the World Meteorological Organization and UN Office for Disaster Risk Reduction, emphasizes that inclusive warning systems are every country's responsibility by 2027. Does Oz Alert measure up to this? On delivery, yes. The cell broadcast fixes network congestion that historically affected SMS alerts. The government has also produced tailor awareness materials for eight different groups, including non-English speakers, explaining what Oz Alert is and how it is expected to behave. But this is only awareness material. It doesn't say what to do when a disaster strikes. Where to next? A sample Oz Alert reads, an emergency warning message has been issued for the area or disaster. Leave now if you receive this message. Visit nema.gov.au for more information. But the National Emergency Management Agency, NEMA, website functions more like a directory. Its state pages redirect to state and territorial emergency websites. That's at least three jumps between the alert landing on your phone and finding out what to do next. First the alert, then to NEMA, and then to a local state website, depending on where you happen to be located. If a real disaster is underway, that's a lot of steps, especially if you have access difficulties to begin with. And state-based websites are not yet up to scratch, as we know from our research group's work on the inclusivity of Australian warning systems. For now, the best thing you can do is to check your state or territory emergency preparations website before you need it and build an emergency plan tailored to your needs. And the July 27 national test is a real opportunity for the public to give feedback while the system is still adjustable. Being warned and being ready to act are different things. Australia has built an excellent version of the First Earth Alert, can wake up every phone in the country almost instantly. But it can't tell every person, inclusive of their access needs, what to do once they're awake. That's the gap that matters now. A warning system that ends at leave now is only the beginning. And that article was titled, AusAlert will deliver emergency warnings to all, but they must actually be accessible.
1: Industry backlash threatens Australia's gas supply. Leaders must step up. By Hamish McKenzie and Alison Reeve from the Grattan Institute. Australia is one of the world's largest exporters of liquefied natural gas, LNG, but it faces domestic gas shortages by the 2030s as old gas fields run dry. Gas exports from the East Coast only began in 2015. Since then, exports have ballooned and domestic gas prices have increased dramatically. Price spikes have driven some manufacturers to the wall. Governments have had to intervene to prevent shortages. The issue is that gas companies can get much higher prices exporting gas than selling it domestically. And some exporters have started buying gas from the domestic market instead of developing their own resources. To fix this problem, the federal government plans to require gas companies to reserve gas for the domestic market. When first announced in December, the gas industry was broadly supportive. No longer. The backlash began after the detailed design was released in May. Growing dissent from industry now threatens to derail the plan. As proposed, the government scheme does need some tweaks, but the core mechanics are sound and key criticism is misplaced. It's time for the government to explain it better. What's the policy meant to do? The gas reservation policy is designed to force exporters to supply the equivalent of 20% of their exports to the domestic market. The government's goal is to keep prices down and avoid looming shortages, especially in New South Wales and Victoria. When the plan was announced, Australia's oil and gas lobby backed it. But the Australian Energy Producers Group now calls the plan fundamentally unworkable. Gas producer Senex called it perverse in the extreme. Beach Energy said the government was trying to shut us down. And Santos said it would kill an industry. Queensland Treasurer David Jensky said the plan would undermine the foundations of our economy. What happened? The major bone of contention is how much gas exporters would have to push into the domestic market. East Coast LNG exports are forecast to be about 1,400 petajoules next year. Reserving 20% of that, as the government wants, would be 280 petajoules, the equivalent of about 73 large LNG carriers. But domestic demand is now falling. East Coast demand is forecast to be only 441 petajoules next year, which should be met by existing supply. Adding 280 petajoules would be a huge oversupply. For a domestic gas producer to make money, it needs to sell gas at about $11 to $12 per gigajoule. The industry is worried boosting supply could drive prices below the cost of production, potentially driving domestic-only producers broke. If that happened, supply would fall and prices would rise. This would make matters worse long term. This concern is reasonable but overstated. Dire warnings of an oversupply are overstated. The reservation policy has been deliberately designed to manage this risk. The 20% figure isn't fixed. Rather, it's an upper limit on how much gas will be reserved. Most years, the scheme will reserve much less. Each year, the minister responsible will decide how much gas to reserve based on two things. One, whether the domestic market faces a shortage, and two, whether forcing a domestic oversupply will keep a lid on prices. While the final legislation is yet to be released and much could change if the scheme applied in 2027, here's how the current design might work. Australian Energy Market Operator forecasts suggest the East Coast will effectively face zero shortfalls until 2030, leaving no gap to fill in 2027. The government has suggested requiring delivery of 5% more gas than forecast requirements so domestic prices drop. That would translate to an extra 22 petajoules in 2027, representing about 2% of exports, not 20%. The remaining gas would accrue as an obligation the minister can call on in future years. The final figure might be smaller still. About 70% of this gas would have to be sold through long-term contracts, leaving 30% able to be offered to short-term trading markets. If exporters can prove this gas has no buyers, they can seek permission to export it. Any reserved gas approved for export remains as a future obligation able to be called on. All up, this means the policy would require just 16 petajoules of gas to be delivered domestically by 2027. This scenario would hardly tank the market. Little time to get it right. The 20% reservation figure is the biggest concern for industry, but it's not the only one. Gas companies are worried about too much ministerial discretion, the ability to set obligations across multi-year periods, and potentially massive accruals of undelivered gas. These issues are legitimate and need to be resolved. Under the government's model, the minister would have substantial discretion to set the annual volumes required. This leaves exporters with no certainty about how much they will be required to deliver each year. To solve this, gas volumes should be set in five-year blocks, according to a predictable formula based on supply and demand. Fixing these issues will be critical to win over a sceptical industry. But the government wants the scheme to begin on July 1 next year. That doesn't leave much time to get it right. Legislation would have to be introduced in September sitting of Parliament for the laws to be passed before Christmas. None of these issues is a reason to back away. Over time, Australia will need to wean itself off gas, which is a potent fossil fuel. But for as long as we still need it, consumers in a gas-rich country should have access to gas at a reasonable price. That article was titled "Industry Backlash Threatens Australia's Gas Supply Fix. Leaders Must Step Up."
0: 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And our next article, written by Sanjoy Paul, is titled "Why New Houthi Threat in the Red Sea Could Spell Trouble for Global Oil Prices and Inflation." On Monday, the Iran-backed Houthi rebels in Yemen announced they would impose a maritime embargo on Saudi Arabia in what could mark a dangerous escalation in the ongoing conflict between the United States and Iran. The Houthis have indicated they plan to target Saudi Arabian vessels travelling through the Bab el Mandeb Strait, also known as the Gate of Tears, which connects the Red Sea and the Gulf of Aden. This escalation threatens to have a significant impact, particularly for Saudi Arabian crude oil travelling via the Red Sea, much of which has recently been diverted there to avoid the Straits of Hormuz. In a statement, Saudi Arabia's foreign ministry expressed the country's strongest condemnation of the threat and said it would take all necessary measures to protect its ships. It's not clear how effective this approach will be. And as we have seen in the past, threats alone can be enough to disrupt the flow and cost of shipping activities in the Red Sea. The Gate of Tears. The Bab el-Mandeb Strait, whose name means Gate of Tears in Arabic, is a narrow waterway located between Yemen to the northeast and Djibouti and Eritrea to the southwest. Together, the Bab el-Mandeb Strait, Red Sea and Suez Canal form a vital maritime channel for global shipments, connecting nations in Europe with those in Asia and the Pacific. About 10-12% of global maritime trade passes through the Bab el-Mandeb Strait each year. Saudi Arabia's Plan B. This year, the Red Sea has grown even more important for global shipping and Saudi Arabia. Saudi Arabia is one of the world's largest oil producers. China is the largest buyer, but other major buyers in Asia include Japan, South Korea, India, and Singapore. With severe ongoing disruptions in the Strait of Hormuz, which normally carries about a fifth of the world's oil and gas, Saudi Arabia has been diverting exports to the Red Sea to bypass it. The country's east-west oil pipeline connecting Akkad in the east with Yanbu on the Red Sea was restored to full capacity earlier this year. The port at Yanbu now reportedly handles more than 70% of Saudi Arabia's crude oil exports. The bigger risk in the Red Sea. At this stage, the Houthis have only declared a blockade on Saudi Arabian ships, not a closure of the shipping corridor to all traffic. If the maritime blockade via the Red Sea is expanded further to other countries, global trade for manufactured goods, retail products, electronics and machinery could be severely impacted. To avoid the Red Sea, ships can use an alternative path around South Africa's Cape of Good Hope. This is a much longer and more expensive route. Possible trouble for inflation. Insurance costs for shipping transiting the Straits of Hormuz have surged since the beginning of the conflict, reportedly now ranging from 3-10% of hull value, the value of the ship itself, not the cargo. That extra insurance can add millions of dollars to each shipment. Insurance costs for ships transiting the Red Sea have reportedly already risen in the wake of the Houthis announcement. Ultimately, higher insurance costs for shipping are typically passed on to end consumers. This can add to inflationary pressures around the world. What's on the horizon? We don't yet know how effective a Houthi blockade on Saudi Arabia will be, nor if the situation will escalate any further from here. For countries around the world, this new maritime blockade has likely dimmed hopes the economic disruption from the conflict in the Middle East will soon be over. Businesses and government need to continue to examine their supply chain resilience and consider long-term alternatives for sourcing and shipment of key goods, including oil. Moving forward, it is also important to reduce reliance on fossil fuels and continuing transition towards renewable energy for transport, logistics and manufacturing. And that was titled, Why New Houthi Threats in the Red Sea Could Spell Trouble for Global Oil Prices and Inflation.
1: Swimming can alleviate low back pain, says a new study written by Mark Hancock and Deborah Wareham of Macquarie University. As we age, low back pain becomes more common. Between the ages of 20 and 59, persistent low back pain, lasting more than 3 months, affects nearly one in five. While you may be tempted to reach for heat packs, medication or a massage, new evidence suggests that the common advice to go for a swim is much more effective. Until recently, there was no research to back up this advice. Our new trial shows for the first time that swimming can improve low back pain. What we did. We recruited 76 adults aged 26 to 74 who experienced persistent and bothersome low back pain for more than 3 months. They needed to be able to swim 25 metres independently, but didn't swim regularly. The participants were randomly allocated to receive either a swimming and education program, the intervention group, or education only, the control group. The intervention involved an 8-week individualised swimming program supported by 4 telehealth sessions with a physiotherapist and free access to a local indoor or outdoor swimming pool. The amount of swimming was tailored to each participant's ability and fitness level with the goal of completing 3 30 to 45 minute swimming sessions per week by the end of the program. Participants were encouraged to continue swimming after the program completed. The education provided by a physiotherapist aimed to help them better understand their pain, reduce the fear associated with movement and exercise, and increase confidence to manage their back pain. While many people with back pain believe they should avoid activity to protect their back, a large body of evidence shows remaining active is better. Participants in the education-only control group had 1 to 2 sessions with a physiotherapist to cover the same key messages about back pain, but otherwise continued their usual treatment and activity. What did we find? Participants in the swimming group reported improved function, less pain, and more confidence to manage future back pain. Their disability reduced by more than 50% at the end of the 8-week program. This could mean that a person improved their ability to do daily activities, such as standing from a chair, walking, or sleeping. The swimming group's improvements were 30% greater than those who received education only, the control group. Participants told us swimming appealed to them because it was low impact, it reduced weight bearing and strain, and it enabled them to exercise more confidently and with less pain. They also reported additional health benefits, including better mood. Swimming can be used as a way for people with back pain to start exercising and break the cycle of pain and limited activity. What happened after the program ended? At the end of the 8-week program, some people kept swimming, others swapped to another form of exercise, and some stopped exercising. Although most participants reported enjoyed swimming, some found accessing a pool and the time required a barrier to keep going in the longer term. 12 months after starting the program, there were still benefits for the swimming group for disability function and confidence, but the difference between groups became smaller over time. What were the limitations? Our study's sample size was relatively small, so these findings need to be confirmed in future larger studies. Further trials are also needed to test whether the results still hold for people with more severe or disabling back pain. Finally, the volunteers in our study knew we were investigating swimming and had positive expectations of swimming before starting. This is a limitation that could affect the findings. How does swimming compare to other exercises for back pain? A range of different exercises, including Pilates, functional exercises, a type of strength training that helps you perform daily activities, and structured walking, have been shown to be beneficial for treating disability and preventing low back pain recurrences. While we didn't compare swimming to another type of exercise, the benefits we identified were as large or larger than previously reported for other exercises. People with chronic low back pain can now consider swimming as an evidence-based exercise option and be more confident in choosing it as part of their long-term management. But if you find it a hassle to get to a pool or don't like swimming, it may help get your back pain under control before moving to a type of exercise you prefer or can more easily access. That article was titled, Swimming Can Alleviate Low Back Pain, New Study. We'll return with more from the conversation after this short break.
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0: 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In our second half, we have articles on current religious trends and mysteries surrounding atomic bomb testing in Australia. And this is titled, Gen Z is the first generation in history in which men are more religious than women. Why? And it's written by Interfire Chowdering. It's not news that young Australians are less religious than their parents and grandparents. Census data has shown a steady decline in religious affiliation for decades, particularly among Christians, who remain Australia's largest faith group. Yet over the past few years, there have been reports that seem to point in the opposite direction. As I wrote about religious revival in countries as diverse as Japan, Thailand, China, India, Turkey, the United Kingdom and the United States, a common theme emerged. Some young people appear to be returning to a religion. More surprising still, in many places the trend seemed increasingly driven by young men rather than young women. To figure out what was happening in Australia, I crunched the numbers. While Australia is continuing to secularise overall, beneath that trend, Gen Z appears to be the first generation where men are more likely than women to identify with a religion. That divide is closely tied to political ideology and may reflect wider gendered political polarisation. The research, using Australian Electoral Study, AES, data collected between 1987 and 2025, I examined religious affiliation across six generations. The war generation, born during the 1920s, builders, born 1930 to 1945, baby boomers, 1946 to 1960, generation X, 1961 to 1979, Millennials, or Gen Y, 1980 to 1994, and Generation Z, born after 1994. Across these cohorts, I analysed responses from 27,478 Australians. In this analysis, I focused primarily on religious affiliation, whether respondents identify with a religion at all. While church attendance tells us about participation in organised religion, affiliation captures something broader about identity, belonging and self-understanding. Religious affiliation is linked to age. The overall pattern was exactly as expected. Religious affiliation declined sharply across generations. Older Australians remain significantly more likely than younger Australians to identify with a religion. The gender pattern showed for every generation from the war generation through to millennials, women are more likely than men to report a religious affiliation. I then zoomed in on the two youngest generations to see how the gender gap in religious affiliation has evolved over time. Millennials, Gen Y, largely followed the familiar pattern seen in older generations. Both men and women have become less religious over time, but women consistently remain ahead. In the 2025 Australian Electoral Study, 46.2% of Gen Y women reported a religious affiliation, compared with 40.3% of Gen Y men. Gen Z tells a different story. In the 2025 survey, 55.7% of Gen Z men reported a religious affiliation, compared with 43% of Gen Z women. And this is more than just a one-off quirk. While religious affiliation among Gen Y men remained relatively stable between 2019 and 2025, 41% to 40.3%, affiliation among Gen Z men rose from 35.3% in 2019 to 49.1% in 2022. And 55.7% in 2025. The pattern survives after accounting for other influences. It is also still present when political ideology, parental birthplace and marital status and place of residence are controlled for. The Gen Z sample is smaller than those of for older generations, meaning the estimates are less precise. Even so, the result remains statistically significant and points to a markedly different religious landscape among the youngest cohort of Australian voters. Gender, politics, or both? The obvious next question is why? I wanted to know whether the emerging gender gap was really about gender or whether it reflected deeper political differences between young men and women. To explore this, I estimated a second model that incorporated gender, generation, and political ideology together. Here, the reference group was right-leaning Gen Z men, allowing me to compare every other gender, generation, ideology combination against arguably the most religious segment of the youngest generation. The results suggested political identity plays an important role in shaping the new religious divide. Religious affiliation was highest among older Australians on the political right, particularly women from the war and builder generations. At the other end of the spectrum, the least religious groups were found among younger Australians on the political left. Left-identifying Gen Z women were the least likely to be religious. Left-identifying Gen Y men and women also displayed comparatively low levels of religiosity. This finding echoes a pattern scholars have increasingly documented across many democracies. Young women are becoming more progressive, while young men are drifting in a more conservative direction. The growing gender gap in religion may be part of the same broader realignment. One other finding that was particularly striking was that women remained more religious among older generations, regardless of political beliefs. Yet among Gen Z, the gap appears to be concentrated among those on the political left. In other words, the story is not simply that Gen Z women are less religious than Gen Z men, it is that left-leaning Gen Z women appear especially likely to reject religious affiliation, while right-leaning Gen Z men remain comparatively attached to it. Why might this be happening? I suspect the answer has less to do with church attendance and more to do with identity. Religion may be increasingly functioning as a source of belonging, meaning, and community, particularly for young men. In a world characterized by economic insecurity, social isolation, and uncertainty about traditional masculine roles, religion can offer purpose, structure, and a sense of place. Research suggests religion may even help buffer the psychological stress associated with feeling disconnected from conventional expectations of masculinity. Religion offers not only belief, but is a framework for understanding oneself. The online world may be amplifying this trend. Social media has made religion more visible, accessible, and culturally relevant in ways that did not necessarily require institutional participation. Influencers, podcasts, self-help figures, and online communities increasingly blend spirituality, personal development, and cultural commentary. For some young men, religion may therefore serve as a social identity before it becomes religious practice. For many young women, however, the trend appears to move in the opposite direction. Gen Z women are more progressive and more likely to embrace feminist values than previous generations. So while Australia is not experiencing a religious revival in the conventional sense, religion appears to be becoming increasingly tied to the same gendered political divide, reshaping many other aspects of social life. And that article, Gen Z, is the first generation in history in which men are more religious than women. Why?
1: 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And our last article, the biggest atomic blast in Australia happened 70 years ago. Mysteries about its impact linger. It was written by Elizabeth Tynan from James Cook University. One winter's day in June 1956, Britain detonated the largest weapon ever exploded in Australia. The test, codenamed Mosaic G2, was conducted at Western Australia's remote Montebello Islands, site of the first British atomic test in 1952, over 100 kilometres off the Pilbara coast. G2 was at least four times the size of the bomb that wiped out the Japanese city of Hiroshima in 1945, and perhaps six times as big. An earlier test held in May, Mosaic G1, was significantly less powerful. The test happened at a pivotal moment in the evolution of Britain's weapons program, as it sought to match the growing nuclear arsenals of the United States, which had stopped sharing information about its nuclear technology with the UK after World War II and the Soviet Union. Britain was working towards developing a hugely powerful hydrogen bomb. The US had exploded its own in 1952. Operation Mosaic was made up of two tests, G1 and G2. Its devices were not hydrogen weapons, but boosted fission weapons, containing light elements that would potentially boost their explosive output. A component of G2, the tamper, a wrapping of dense material around the explosive core, was made of uranium, while G1's was made of lead. With Operation Mosaic, the British scientists wanted to test what effect, if any, could be achieved by including these elements, potentially enabling the creation of a high-yield weapon using predominantly fission technology. It draws its power from splitting heavy atomic nuclei, in this case plutonium, to release energy. What the bloody hell is going on? The Montebello test sparked brief panic in Australia. A uranium prospector at Marble Bar in WA, 400 kilometres east of the test site, recorded significant radioactivity on his Geiger counters a few hours after the test. When he contacted the British authorities, word of his discovery leaked into the Australian media. Some thought it was a nuclear accident. Acting Prime Minister Arthur Fadden reportedly sent a cable to the British Prime Minister Anthony Eden, bluntly demanding to know, "What the bloody hell is going on? The cloud is drifting over the mainland." A furore erupted, calmed later by soothing words from the Australian government's Atomic Weapons Test Safety Committee. It said the atomic cloud was safely overseas, 160 kilometres from the mainland, which had not been in danger. This organisation's objectivity would be questioned years later when the British tests were the subject of a royal commission held in 1984 and 1985. In total, 12 mushroom cloud bombs were exploded here in the 1950s, three at Montebello, two at Emu Field in South Australia, and seven at Maralinga, along with hundreds of non-nuclear but highly toxic radiological experiments. 70 years on, we still don't know the exact size of the Mosaic G2 bomb exploded at Montebello, despite some recent document releases. Some key documents remain hidden, and secrecy still surrounds it. Yet this confusion and misinformation could be instantly remedied if Britain chose to release the relevant files about the test. The Royal Commission accepted the official British assertion that Mosaic G2 had an explosive yield of 60 kilotons. But British files, some of which have only recently become available through the National Archives of the UK, tell a different story, even if the confirmed figure remains elusive. Broken promises. The British government had promised Mosaic G2 would be no more than 2.5 times the strength of the first British bomb detonated in Australia, the 1952's Operation Hurricane, also at the Montebello Islands. Hurricane had been 25 kilotons, making it significantly more powerful than the Hiroshima bomb of around 15 kilotons, which killed about 140,000 people. Mosaic G2, thus, would theoretically not exceed 62.5 kilotons. But behind the scenes, Eden's bomb makers were planning a much bigger blast. During the Mosaic planning stage, physicist and designer of British nuclear weapons, William Penny, revealed to Sir Edwin Plowden, chairman of the UK Atomic Energy Authority, that he was planning for a weapon of around 80 kilotons. While the target strength was 80 kilotons, there was a provision to go up to 100, but the larger the weapon, the higher the fallout risk. Indeed, the fallout from Mosaic G2 was detected 3,600 kilometres away at Rockhampton on the Queensland coast. Maralinga, a 3,200 square kilometre range in South Australia's desert, about 800 kilometres northwest of Adelaide, was supposed to be the location of all British tests once it opened in September 1956. However, rather than delay the G2 test, Britain opted to detonate in Montebello in May and June that year. It was simply too large to be detonated at Maralinga. The British were also in a hurry and needed to test before September. They were racing the clock because of the prospect of a moratorium on atmospheric nuclear testing that would come into effect in 1958 and needed to get their hydrogen weapon tested in the Pacific before then. A document in the Merlin database, a collection of files pertaining to the British atomic program only made available last year, points to the true strength of G2. A previously top-secret cable, it was sent 3 days after G2 by Charles Adams, scientific director of the Mosaic Trials at Montebello, to his boss in the UK, William Penny. In it, Adam provides some early scientific calculations. The message said that some of the raw data he had obtained had put the G2 yield at as high as 120 kilotons, a preliminary number that needed to be viewed in the context of other measurements. While he couldn't be definitive in his first glimpse of G2 data, Adam's message certainly indicates a much higher yield than the maximum proposed by Eden. He also noted that two other monitoring sites for Montebello tests at the command post on Hermite Island, also part of the Montebello group and about 8 kilometres from the detonation site, and aboard the lead British ship HMS Narvik, anchored 19 kilometres south of ground zero, had recorded 90 and 107 kilotons respectively. The British insiders clearly had been placing bets on the strength of G2 because Adams suggested a sweepstakes figure would be 90 kilotons, not 60, the officially accepted figure, but 90. Several secret documents produced later were either ambiguous or contradictory. However, one unambiguous document is a secret technical assessment by two British scientists, R. Potter and A.C. Purdy, published in 1957. Using two different methods to calculate yield, both of which had problems but were still considered sufficiently reliable to form part of this assessment, the scientists arrived at a yield of 98 kilotons for G2. That figure was explicitly rejected by Penny at the Royal Commission. The secret assessment by Potter and Purdy is not currently available at the British Archives, but is freely available at the Australian Archives. Other files containing relevant data are still retained by the UK Ministry of Defence, a roadblock regularly deployed by the British government for reasons unknown. All British atomic weapons designs were obsolete by the end of the 1950s, so there's no obvious reason why this data can't be released. G2's unique design made it bigger. G2 was so much bigger than the largest bombs detonated by the UK and Australia, Hurricane in 1952 and Antler 3 in 1957, both 25 kilotons, because of its unique design. Still, the Mosaic series effectively ruled out using fission technology as Britain's path to a high-yield strategic weapon, clearing the way for a true hydrogen weapon later tested in the Pacific. While G2 was certainly high yield for a fission weapon, it couldn't match the power of a hydrogen weapon. H-bombs are measured in megatons, which are 1,000 times a kiloton. So G2 was a technological dead end. By testing it in Australia, the British created disquiet at a time and an enduring mystery to this day. We don't have all the documents that showed G2's yield, specifically fireball growth and radiochemical yield, that is, measuring the radioactive products created in the explosion to determine the strength of the blast. The British continue to maintain it was 60 kilotons, despite other documents suggesting otherwise. Fully understanding what other nations do on Australian territory should be non-negotiable, but for some reason, British nuclear tests are an exception. The British government should release all relevant documents, including those that show the exact size of G2. The ground zeros and the nearby marine sediments where the Mosaic bombs were detonated remain radioactive and will remain that way for thousands of years into the future. That article titled "The Biggest Atomic Blast in Australia Happened 70 Years Ago. Mysteries About Its Impact Linger." And that completes our readings from the website, theconversation.com. I'm Jill Freer, and reading with me today was Morag Cameron. I've operated the panel and we both edited the program. This program is produced in our Adelaide studios and can be heard regularly at this time here on Vision Australia Radio, at VA Radio on digital, and online at varadio.org.

0: Sunday evenings at 6:15, it's The Lord's Challenge. 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

0: You so much for tuning in. Coming up very shortly, we'll catch up with Dean Calder, who's one of the first people in Australia as a client to have the Braille note evolved from human wear. We've spoken a bit about it. Dean's got one in his hands. What does he think of it? He'll share that with us very soon. We'll then catch up with Rebecca Redmond-Walsh from an organisation called Speak Out Advocacy. They're based in Tasmania. They've been doing some interesting work in the area of advocacy, particularly contacting their local members of parliament. How's that turning out? We'll then speak to Megan Hibbert. Something special is happening on Monday, or something important is happening on Monday. AusAlert. We'll find out all about it. If you have a smart device, you're going to be impacted. And then we'll catch up with Jared Rennick, who is a former senator. He's just formed the People First Party. What is it about? Will they have a candidate in the Victorian election? Or are they waiting for the next federal election? We'll find out very soon. Some very sad news to report. This is not one of the fun things of doing the program, but I'm very sad to report the passing of Julie Dunn. Julie was a student at Townsend School back in the late 60s and early 70s, then went on to form Dunbar Computers with her husband, Terry Barnes. Great name. They did some wonderful work in the area of technology, very much ahead of their time. I remember speaking to Julie and Terry back in the early days of Focal Point when the Reading Edge came out, like we called REG, the first OCR that could turn that into speech and make it really, really easy to understand. So, vale, Julie Dunn. Very sad to let you know of her passing. To all those that knew Julie, our deepest sympathies, our thoughts are very much with you. Well, it's always great to hear about new technology, and especially speaking to people that are using it who aren't necessarily tied to the company. Speak to Dean Calder, who's very famous as far as his internet radio work goes, but also he's just got a Braille note evolved from Humeware. Dean, always great to catch up. Thanks for your time.
1: No problems, Peter. Good to be here.
0: Now, what do you make of it? What are your first impressions of the Braille note evolved once you got it in your hands?
1: Well, it's very easy to set up. That's what I like with it. It comes preloaded with NVDA, the free screen reader. But what I will say is you can put third-party apps on there, or third-party programs like JAWS and also Office 365 as well. It does come with Keysoft, which is the for those familiar with Braille notes. And yeah. I'm not particularly – this is my first Braille note device I've got – but I do know there's a lot of people out there that are familiar with Keysoft. So that is also an option too. That's built into it as well. So it's got the familiarity of Keysoft plus the option to have it in a Windows 10, a Windows 11. It's got Windows 11 as well. So you can run it just with Windows, just like you would a standard laptop. So very easy to set up. What I would say, which I did eventually do, is for some aspects to it, it is a lot quicker to perform certain functions with a USB keyboard plugged into it, and you can get them quite cheap, so they're not going to break the bank, and that really helped me for certain functions as well.
0: This is a QWERTY keyboard.
1: That's right, yeah. So it's a QWERTY keyboard that you just simply plug in to either the USB A port or the USB C port. So because the one I have has a USB C converter as well. So there's any amount of ways you can do it. But I was really, really excited to get my hands on one because I'd been following the Windows note taker discussions of various types for some time. So I had a keen interest in it, and to have a Braille note evolve and to be able to use Braille also. Not that I've really had the experience of doing that yet, but also to be able to take notes in noisy environments, because there's some environments where, as good as the iPhones are, running an iPhone with VoiceOver, if you've got to write something down or whatever, is not really practical in some situations. So I'm a big fan of backup options as far as technology goes.
0: Now, I know you're very much an expert to power use as far as Windows computers go. So what about in terms of, I guess, the speed at which it does things and the kind of stability of the unit? Have you found that?
1: I found it pretty stable. It is a 1.1 release, so it's a very new release. So I think it'll get a lot better. It does have the battery life is 5 hours, which, some people may not. You know, that may not be good for some, and that's fine. But for me, because I'm sort of close to a power source or makes

0: make sure it's sufficiently charged, that will work. It runs pretty quick. It's got 32 gigs of RAM, which is really, really good, and that's sort of the standard these days. It runs, to my view, runs really quick, and yeah, it's really stable. It can update with my window other Windows devices that I have. So the other night I updated three devices, and I was reassured that they were all up to date. So that was great.
1: So obviously it comes with NVDA, so you can use it without needing any extra help or outside help straight out of the box.
0: That's exactly right. Yes, you can. It's really, really accessible right from the word go. You put it on, and NVDA starts, and then when you've done the initial installation, so hooking it up to your Wi-Fi and getting the Windows updates and doing all that sort of fun stuff, you can then put JAWS on there, which I did, and you can also put Office 365, so you can have your internet and email. And what you can also do is, and it's probably the same with other Braille displays and Braille note takers as well. With this one, if you're using JAWS, those familiar with JAWS, there's a what they call a toggle, which turns speech on and off. So you can use the Evolve, what I've done, sometimes use it exclusively with Braille for certain things, or have Braille and speech both. So it's really versatile and gives you the best of both worlds.
1: 32-cell Braille display.
0: 32 cells, yeah, which is really good. I believe there's going to be a 40-cell display that's coming out, 40-cell version, a QWERTY keyboard, which I believe is coming out at the end of the year, but I'm not 100% sure. But I have heard whispers that there is a QWERTY version going to be released.
1: You know, I take your point regarding plugging in a QWERTY keyboard into it. What about in terms of using the Braille keyboard and the sort of extra keys and the different combinations? Have you gone kind of adjusting to that? And to be fair, you've only just had it a week or so we should make that point as well.
0: I've not really found it a big issue, really. I've found it pretty easy to adjust to it. I've been listening to podcasts before having the unit, so that's really helped me. That's given an idea of what to expect and how things work. So I was able to sort of pick it up, and with a bit of perseverance and a bit of patience, I was able to work things out there.
1: Now, I know you were using another note taker from a different company with Android. So what about that kind of integration of Windows into these note takers? Because that kind of is a little bit new in terms of an approach, isn't it?
0: It is primarily before the Evolve evolved, so to speak. There was a lot of the note takers were running Android, and I had a note taker from another company that was running Android. And as far as integration with emails go, it wasn't successful, and that was due to the fact I had an Outlook email address, and that just nothing could really work it out. It was suggested to me to use the Outlook app, and I found that really clunky. So I didn't check emails on it, so I couldn't make full use of it like I can the Evolve. So I'm certainly really pleased that I have access to the Evolve, and I'm really grateful to the NDIS for funding it too.
1: I was going to come to that. One of the limiting things, of course, with things like Android, I mean, it's great for sighted users or non-Braille users that it updates very often, and you're getting all these new features coming out regularly. But of course, when you're quote unquote stuck with a Braille display unit, it tends not to be able to update as well or as often, or you need to get the next unit, which can be very, very costly.
0: Oh, absolutely. At least with Windows, it updates, and and it can update simultaneously. And someone would probably say, "Oh, why would you have a laptop and a Braille Note Evolve and a desktop?" Well, it's all about different options, and they all come into their own.
1: Yeah, and you kind of use the different devices for different things as well, or kind of you use them in conjunction with each other as well.
0: That's exactly right. Yep.
1: Well, what about some of the other features? I'm thinking things like, say, the web browser or indeed the media player. As I said at the beginning, I know you're very much into your internet radio. So let's talk about browsing first of all, and then maybe things like sort of the internet media, how that handles it.
0: Okay. Well, the browser, it comes with Microsoft Edge, so which is the browser through Microsoft that a lot of you would be familiar with. I found that really good for Googling things, and haven't, to be honest, haven't tried the media player side of things as yet. But I haven't tried that. But as far as browsing goes, it's pretty good. I've not had a problem with like doing, different Google searches and all that sort of stuff. I also have a Focus 40 display, which I have plugged into my desktop. And the reason why I went with that is I wanted a display that I could just have permanently plugged in. instead of having to unplug your display and, plug it back in. And but also even for, say, carrying around a laptop and a Braille display, I think the Evolve, because it's so portable, I've got Braille access, all in the one spot as well. So I've got the best of both worlds, really.
1: Then, without prying too much, you talked about it being made available through the NDIS. How did you go kind of with that process? Because I guess you speak to different people and everyone's got a different story. How did you go? And it sounds like the outcome has been good.
0: Yeah, it has been. I knew of the Evolve. The Evolve was evolving, I guess. I'd heard different interviews and all that sort of things. I expressed to my support coordinator that I was interested in upgrading my technology, that I wanted a Braille display, so the Focus 40, I wanted that, and I wanted the Braille Note Evolve. I was really pleased. I had my support workers do letters of support for it,
1: Yeah.
0: and they were really behind me. They said, look, this would really make a difference to your life, and it's a good interest for you as well. And I'm also involved in Swish, Vision Impaired Table Tennis here in
1: Oh, yep.
0: Victoria. I'm their acting president at the moment,
1: Yep.
0: so that really helps in that regard. So that was emphasized, and I had a report from an occupational therapist as well, and they all wrote letters of support, and that was really, really good. I also obtained quotes from the respective companies as well, and it really worked out well. And I was pretty persistent. I chased the NDIS up too. I would ring them once a week just to see how things were progressing.
1: Because I guess it sort of officially, I think, was launched during CSUN, wasn't it? So that's a
0: It
1: little.
0: was,
1: So, I mean, for the NDIS, you've actually been quite quick in terms of getting your hands on
0: Well, that's right. Yeah, the end
1: it.
0: of April,
1: Yeah.
0: I sort of started to get things together, and by about the end of May, things were all sent off. By the time they got the letters together and the report and all the rest of it, that was really that actually happened pretty quick for NDIS tests. So I'm really, really grateful, but I also do recognise that there's people out there that don't have that luck. So I acknowledge that as well.
1: Well, I think it's luck. And I think it's also, I guess, if you can advocate well for yourself, and it sounds like you've got supportive people around you as part of your NDIS plan, if I could put it that way, that's also very, very important. Well, Dean, thank you for sharing that. Now, we've referred to it a couple of times. For those people who mightn't be aware, and where have you been, tell us about your internet program. It's a Thursday night, it goes to air or goes online.
0: It does indeed. Yes, it's called the 70s and Up, and I play music from the 1970s up to today, and it's on Superstream Radio. So if you head to superstreamonline.com and you can listen that way. It also is available through the OOTunes app, which is compatible with the Victor Stream devices as well. So it's on a Thursday night from 7:30 till 9:30, and my contact details are on the page, superstreamonline.com. Feel free to get in touch, say good day, or even put in a request, and I'll try and play it for you.
1: All right, and people want to find out a bit more information about the Braille Note Touch. Oh, the Braille does a there's a Freudian slip. The Braille Note Evolve. If people want to find out about that, are you happy to answer a few questions? Because obviously you've done a good job today, but it's hard to get everything in about 10 minutes.
0: Absolutely, yeah. Feel free to get in touch, and I'll try and assist you wherever I can.
1: Sort of their internet radio guru, and also the Braille Note Evolve, one of the first adopters here in Australia. If you'd like to find out more, we'll put all of Dean's contacts up with our show notes, as well as how you can internet, as well as you can access his radio program, and also contact him via that particular website too. It's always great to speak to people in advocacy, and especially if they're meeting with politicians and getting a bit of a feel as to what they're thinking and how they're receiving messages of people with disabilities. Rebecca Redmond-Walsh is with Speak Out Advocacy in Tasmania. Rebecca, lovely to meet you. Thank you for your time.
2: Thank you, Peter.
1: Now, you have been meeting with some politicians in recent times. How's that been going?
2: Yeah, so really good. We met with Her Honourable Sarah Lovell and Anita Dow, the MP in Braddon, in our local area that we live. So it was lovely for them to come and have a chat and talk about with some of our members from Speak Out as well, with an intellectual disability, about some of their concerns and issues that are on the ground at the moment with the reforms. So we had some great, robust conversations, which was good.
1: How did it come about? Did you have to kind of lobby to get a meeting? How did that all happen?
2: Yeah, so we're doing some work. So we're a member organisation for people with an intellectual disability, and we do systemic work, and we work with also Inclusion Australia, which is an organisation that we're a member of, and they have the organisation's two members across Australia. So we do a lot of systemic work with them. So as a group, we decided to lobby and talk to local members of parliament about the concerns that we have about the reforms for the NDIS. So you probably see that that's been going on a fair bit, and Inclusion Australia had gone along to the meeting with the over in Canberra. Yeah.
1: Some of those consultations. What about the kind of feeling, Rebecca? I mean, it's great that you have these meetings and people say, yeah, we'll come along, and then they'll say, yeah, we're listening. Did you kind of sense how they were kind of taking it all in? Because, you know, this is the best way for them to get an idea of what people are living with the circumstances, what they're actually thinking, what they're feeling.
2: Yeah, so it was really great feedback from Sarah and Anita, and they are going to also send letters to Minister Butler and Minister McAllister on our behalf and advocate around the anxiety and the fears that people have with a disability in Tasmania.
1: It's one of the things that happens is, Rebecca, I'm sure you'd agree with this, is, you know, when there's talk about or changes or, you know, even the drastic word of cutbacks or, you know, we've got to change things because it's too expensive, everyone is frightened. Everyone thinks, well, maybe it's me, or maybe it's my child, maybe it's my sibling, you know, maybe it's someone I care for that is going to be at the end of this cut.
2: Yeah, and I think we take for granted that, you know, that people without a disability live, you know, life's a lot different than people with a disability, and we take for granted that we can get out and do things independently. So I think for sure people have got worry about the cuts, and I think some of the issues that we have seen is that some of these cuts are already starting on the ground with people's plans, even though people say that they haven't. But I guess we were talking to the to Anita and Sarah about that we see these plans being cut already on the ground. Yeah, and I think before the NDIS came on board, and some great stuff has happened on the NDIS for people with a disability. You know, under old services, sometimes people couldn't even have a shower every day, and that's something that we take for granted. You know, and that's what people are worried about. Am I going to be able to shower? Am I going to be able to go to work and live an ordinary life?
1: That's a great point. Yes, I mean, ordinary life, but in the most positive of circumstances, like nothing too flash, but just being able to do what you kind of want to do and what other people are doing and maybe taking a bit for granted. What about in terms of the meetings, Rebecca? Give us a bit of an idea. So you had people there that actually living with a disability that were kind of sharing their experiences?
2: So we always, you know, always take our members along so people can hear firsthand what's happening on the ground and about, you know, the fear. So we are, like I said, a member organisation for people with an intellectual disability, and we have self-advocacy groups that we run once a month in each area. So we have one in Burnie, Launceston and Hobart. So they came back and fed back about what people are saying and their concerns.
1: Just a bit about that, because I know we hear from time to time through other avenues, if you like, about Tasmania, there's sort of almost three distinctive areas, the sort of Hobart area, Launceston area and the Northwest. I might be generalising. I guess, yeah. A, you're in Tasmania, so it's a bit different from maybe mainland, and B, the different parts of Tasmania are different from each other, so you're sharing different experiences as you're going along?
2: Yeah, and we cover the whole of Tasmania, so we also have started up a self-advocacy group in the Circular Head region, so calling Speaking Up in the Bush, so that's about reaching other people in our communities that are isolated from other areas in the main metropolitan area, which, you know, well, is it really a metro area? It's all probably quite rural. Yeah. But yeah, so yeah, we support, but we travel, we do outreach, so we do, when we provide advocacy support, we do provide it to everybody in Tasmania.
1: Just a bit about the some of the sort of general themes, if there was such a thing, with some of the meetings that you had in terms of what the clients, what the people living with disability were relaying.
2: Yeah, so a lot of it at the moment is about you know, the NDIS. Then there's transportation, because in Tasmania, you know, our latest bus is probably 6:40 at night, I would think, and we don't have wheelchair taxis and other transport options. And especially, like, if people, you know, with a disability, if they want to go out of a night time and stuff like that, there's a lot of issues around that.
1: Well, it's kind of access to be able to do what you want. It's kind of quality of life. It's kind of just a human right, isn't it?
2: Yeah. You and know, it's hard, and people don't want to have to rely on, you know, supports and stuff like that as well. And I think, and a lot of people with a disability want to, you know, make friendships and ongoing friendships as well.
1: What about as far as the sort of part B, if you like, of the situation? Of course, is the NDIS. I mean, there's going to be cuts, A, to individuals, and B, overall. I mean, maybe up to 300,000 people are going to not be on the NDIS in 2030, that either now or we're going to be on it. So what about the kind of foundational support at state level? Was that raised at all?
2: Yeah, definitely. That was something that we brought up, and I think that, you know, pre-NDIS there was some great programs around for people, and then they ceased when the NDIS came out. So I think that the reform is probably the putting the cart before the horse a bit there, that, you know, that the state governments aren't set up for the foundational supports for the people that potentially are going to need support from state services through the foundational supports.
1: They were pretty quick, as in the states were pretty quick to say, okay, well, if you want to take everything over, here you go, we'll wash our hands. But they're not quite as quick to say, well, hang on, we better take some of the pressure off the system and take back some of these responsibilities. The letting go was a lot quicker than the taking up.
2: Yeah, and we did speak to the local politicians about that, and it is going to be raised in Parliament as well around the concerns about that and some of the, you know, good services that were out there that probably filled some of those gaps, and now that they're not here. Yeah, and we've also spoke about the importance of co-design and probably talking to the people on the ground and the people with the disability about what services were good and were beneficial and where those gaps were.
1: That's a great point, isn't it? Co-design is such an important word.
2: Yeah,
1: and,
2: for sure. Yeah.
1: And the kind of understanding that things have got to be done pretty quickly because, as you say, cuts are already being made. So, you know, these sort of foundational supports, these extra sort of things that the state governments are going to be responsible for, do you sense that yours is, well, at least, you know, A, aware, and B, trying to get ready for it?
2: Yeah, I think they're well aware of it. And we've got a meeting with Minister Palmer in a couple of weeks as well, so we'll have a chat to her further about these concerns as well.
1: Mr. Palmer's the Minister for Disability in Tasmania?
2: Yeah, in Tasmania, yeah.
1: Yeah. And the two other, or the two people that you met with, that is one just a local, when I say just, is a local member, and the other one was a minister?
2: Oh, so she's the shadow minister. Yeah.
1: Okay.
2: Yeah.
1: Okay. Well, I guess that's important as well, because they're the ones that can be putting pressure on the government as well to be doing stuff.
2: Yes. Yeah.
1: What about your kind of, what's the word, your standing in Tasmania in terms of what A, politicians think of you and your members, et cetera, speak out to advocacy. It's a great name, Rebecca, I'll give you that much.
2: Yeah, so we run a conference every year for our organisation. So I think we have a good relationship with our local members of parliament. They come along to our ceremony, like our opening ceremony and stuff like that. So I think there's no issues around that relationship. I think it always comes down to the dollar, doesn't it, which is, you know, the hard thing. But we have a good relationship, and they are always inviting to open and frank conversations with our members.
1: It sounds like it's a pretty good relationship, and maybe in a sense because it's a smaller state, both or population-wise, perhaps, you know, they might feel a little bit closer to their constituents, if that might not be too general a point to be thinking.
2: Yeah, and I do. I think Tasmania, I think we've always been lucky in that way that you're smaller. Well, sometimes, you know, it's smaller, but I think definitely makes a difference.
1: As you mentioned, Mark Butler, of course, he is in South Australia. He's the Minister for just about everything, health, NDIS, ageing, et cetera, et cetera. Jenny McAllister, I think she's from Tasmania, isn't she?
2: I think so. Yeah, she did pop in about some of our project work that we did, but this was before the reform was published, so we didn't get to talk to her about that. Yeah.
1: What about as far as they're asking for submissions for different things, or just generally giving feedback to governments when they're doing reviews, etc.? Are you kind of active in that area as well?
2: Yes. So we do. We did a submission for ourselves for Speak Out Advocacy, and also did a joint one with Inclusion Australia.
1: For those that might be aware, how long has Speak Out Advocacy in Tasmania been around?
2: So Speak Out has been, I think it's 44 years
1: okay.
2: now. Yeah.
1: All right.
2: So a long time. So we are the, so 1982, so 44 years. So we're the oldest advocacy organisation in Tasmania for people with a disability.
1: And it's mainly people with an intellectual disability that you look at sort of come under your purview?
2: Under our self-advocacy. So yeah, 44 years we've been holding our conference for, so our longest running conference. And then in 1989, we began individual advocacy to people with a disability. But our individual advocacy, we provide advocacy to anyone with a disability, under the Act, of course. But yeah.
1: All right, we've got a website which we can put up on our show notes. Well, thank you for sharing that with us. I mean, it's good to know that, you know, politicians are, you know, having their cages rattled, if I could put it that way, at least being made aware, because, you know, sometimes they can be a bit ivory tower-like, and it's good when they're getting out with the people and hearing from people who are actually living with whatever's going on or living with the consequences of decisions that are being made. So that's very important.
2: Yeah, and it definitely shows the importance of advocacy services still across Australia for people with a disability, so their voices are heard, and that, you know, like you said, that there are people there that will rattle cages and just not lie down and just say, well, this is all right.
1: Just quickly, are you okay as far as being funded goes? Because often we hear about advocacy organisations perhaps are not being as well funded as they could be.
2: Well, it's funny you just should say that. We put a submission in last week, so we've been working very, very busy. There's a new, how do you put it, like a, yeah, we had to put in an application for our funding. So we're pretty much funded, state and federal government, so we've just had to put in for funding for the federal, and it was a new way of, so there's some changes there. So hopefully, watch this space. Hopefully, we'll be continued to be funded.
1: That's Rebecca Redmond-Walsh there, who's from Speak Out Advocacy in Tasmania. Sounds like they do a pretty good job. 44 years after that amount of time, you must be doing something right to still be around.
2: Thank you very much.
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4: Hope you're enjoying the program.
1: Well, there's a big event coming up on Monday. I say that a little bit tongue-in-cheek, but certainly an important event coming up. Let's chat about it with Megan Hibbert. Megan, lovely to meet you, and thank you so much for your time.
5: Thanks for having me. How are you?
1: I'm very well. More importantly, how are you, and how are things coming along for Monday?
5: We're really looking forward to Monday's test. That will happen at 2 p.m. Australian Eastern Standard Time, and at 1:30 Australian Central Standard Time, 12 noon Australian Western Standard Time, and at Christmas Island at 11 a.m. We'll be testing AusAlert nationally, and it's very exciting.
1: Okay. That's what's involved with it. Well, maybe do you want to give a bit of background as to how this has happened? I don't think it's happened before, has it? Not to my knowledge. Maybe I might have missed it.
5: No, it's the first time it's happening in Australia. It's new cell broadcast technology, and it gives the government and the states and territories the ability to send messages when there are national and local emergencies. It means that your compatible mobile device can receive a notification and a siren sound, and the message will tell you what you need to do in an emergency situation. So where the emergency is, what you need to do, where to go for more assistance, and what action you might need to take. We've never had a national system in place before, and it was a recommendation of a previous Royal Commission that we're doing this. So it's really timely, given that Australia has so many natural hazard and weather events.
1: And Megan, without necessarily getting into the politics of it all, I guess it's the sort of stuff that, you know, these sort of events, sadly, are probably going to happen more and more. And I guess we've got a bigger population, a more spread out population. So chances are, you know, one of us could be impacted, or many of us could be impacted in the future.
5: Yes, natural disasters and especially terrible weather events, they're happening more and more in Australia. And Australia is such a big country. And so this will mean that we can communicate with one message across the whole country within seconds if we ever needed to, or across a whole state or a whole region. And the current system we have is SMS-based, so it suffers from congestion in the system, but this will get a message out almost instantly, so it'll be really helpful for people.
1: Okay, oh, so this is different than a conventional SMS.
5: Yes, it is. It's a notification that comes up on your phone.
1: Okay, well, tell us a bit more about that. So is it any mobile phone? Is it only smartphones? Is it, you know, the more sort of basic phones, if I can say that, the ones that just ring out and you can ring in and maybe send a text but not much else? Are they going to be receiving this message as well, or this notification as well?
5: Most phones that are newer than 2019 will receive the alert, and some tablets will as well. So if you have an Android device that is running Android 12 or later, or it's bought from 2019 or it's newer than that, then you will receive the message. If you've got an iPhone 11 or a newer phone, you'll also receive the message. And then there's also Apple Watches and some tablets. Most tablets will receive it, but Apple iPads will not receive an AusAlert.
1: Okay. Now, Megan, I'm sure many people have got more than one of these devices. Will they all be going off at the same time?
5: Yes, they will. And that's the idea. If there's an emergency, we want you to get the alert wherever you are and whatever you're doing. So I've got a couple of phones myself, and sometimes I just have one and sometimes I have both, but the 10-second siren will go off if you're in a coverage area and if your device is compatible.
1: All right. Well, Megan, you're doing a wonderful job, because that was going to be my next question. How long is this siren going to sound for?
5: It sounds for 10 seconds. And if you happen to interact with the screen before then it will stop before that. But it just goes for the 10 seconds, but the notification will stay up on your screen until you interact with it. If it goes off for the 10 seconds and the message stays on there, it could be there in a few hours' time if you haven't touched your phone.
1: Okay, well, that's interesting to know. Now, Megan, I'm not sure if you know about some phones, of course, or some people blind or low vision have voice-to-speech on their phones. So I've got an iPhone. If I put voiceover on, it'll read what's on the screen. Do you know what will happen with this as far as this alert goes on Monday?
5: Yes, we have been doing some testing with different devices. So AusAlert, we found in our testing, is compatible with text-to-speech functionality, and alerts can be read aloud in accordance with those settings. But that depends on the type of device that you have and how you've set it up. So some people have it set up to vibrate and it will vibrate. Some people will set it up so that it happens automatically, and others will set it up so that you have to press a button or something for the text to voice to happen. So it depends on your type of device, but we found that AusAlert do work that way.
1: Okay, and in particular, it's kind of the message or the text that's the important thing, or I guess the siren is as well, and obviously if it vibrates, that is as well. But what's the message going to say? Can you let us in on that?
5: Yes, there's a copy of the message on our website. It will say critical AusAlert test, and it will say this message is a test, you do not need to do anything, and that you can go to our website if you'd like to know more. But it very clearly says that there's no action, and if there's a real emergency, that you need to follow the instructions in the alert that you get in a real emergency. So it'll be really clearly notified as a test, and you can go to the AusAlert if you need to know any more.
1: Megan, any idea how many of these alerts are going to be going out at the one time? Have you got a sort of a rough number?
5: I have heard from the ACMA that there are about 29 million phones in Australia. So I would confidently say that more than 20 million phones might be compatible. And so we might have a lot of phones going off. But right. Of course, some people have them off at work and those sorts of things, and that's the right thing to do, so they might not as well.
1: Okay, so if you switch it off, you won't get the message. If you got it on silent, you will, is that right?
5: Yes, if you switch it off, or if you switch it on to aeroplane mode, you won't receive the message. If you switch it on to silent or do not disturb, you will get this particular critical alert.
1: All right. Now, I know there's been a little bit of discussion regarding, you know, some people who might be in the situation, you know, when it comes to domestic violence, etc. So I guess if you're in that situation, maybe switching the phone off or switching to aeroplane mode might be an option.
5: That's right. The experts have told us, we've been working with them for a couple of years, and they've told us that their advice is that people should turn the phone off or onto aeroplane mode if they're feeling unsafe for any reason. That includes some people who might be neurodiverse or have a disability or just not want to be interrupted at that time. So if they switch their phone off or turn it onto aeroplane mode for the period of the test, then they won't be bothered by the alert.
1: Well, Megan, you're working beautifully, because that's going to be my next kind of line of questioning, as far as, you know, if people are in operating theatres or in court or in those sort of situations, what happens there?
5: We're hoping that most people have heard that there is a national test happening and that so they will turn their phone off. But if somebody is in court or in a library or some other quiet place, then their phone will go off for 10 seconds if they haven't got it on aeroplane mode or turned off. So that's why we're doing so much work, and we've been working for such a long time with agencies like government departments and PEGS, but we've also talked to retail and airports and those sorts of things. There'll be road signs. We're hoping people like yourself will help amplify the message so that we don't have too many courtrooms with buzzing phones.
1: Okay. Well, it might be a bit of a welcome distraction in some respects. So, and I guess, you know, in all seriousness, it's a good time of the day to have it, like 2 o'clock Eastern Standard Time, you know, and then you do the adjustments. It's probably not going to be too intrusive or not waking people up in the middle of the night, etc. So I guess you've come to that conclusion to have that sort of time chosen.
5: Yes. And a number of other countries have done their test around 2 or 3 p.m. It makes sense in terms of catching people at school or at work rather than when they're doing other business. And on the weekend, it's really hard because people are out and about doing sport and other things. So 2 p.m. works for Australia across our different time zones.
1: Megan, you made a really good point earlier about people who might be neurodivergent or people who, you know, may be alarmed by something like this. So I guess if we've got older parents or grandparents or family members, you know, people we care for, people we love that might be impacted by this and, you know, for some reason they may not know about it, might be good to kind of prompt them beforehand, you know, just so they don't get too much distressed or distracted by it.
5: That's right. We've got some information on our website. We've got a whole stakeholder kit and a bunch of resources, fact sheets, posters, and an animation that you can share with people, including an easy read in Auslan, so that people can understand what the test is about and that they can turn off their phone or put it onto airplane mode if they feel unsafe or they don't want to be bothered by the test. That information has been also shared through a number of peaks and organisations we've been working with, including the Australian Federation of Disability Associations and a number of multicultural service officer networks and health advisory groups through different departments, but even through places like Red Cross and Uniting Care and those sorts of things. The fact sheets and posters and information on our website designed for older people, people who have lower digital literacy, people who are from culturally and linguistically diverse communities and people with a disability. And there's tailored information there so that you can have a conversation with your young person or older person or the person that you care for, and they can know all about AusAlert and what their options are.
1: Megan, a little bit of a cheeky one, but I would have loved to have sat in on your what-if meetings, or have we thought about this meeting? Because you kind of seem to have thought about everything. I don't think too much has slipped through the net.
5: We're always learning. And even this week, we've reached out to Virgin and Qantas, for example, to see if they could put a message on for people that are flying or around that time. So we recently spoke to the Funeral Directors Association. So every time we think, where could somebody be? You've mentioned courtrooms. We earlier in the week made sure that our jurisdiction spoke to the courts around their areas so that they know a little bit more. So every time someone asks us a question like this or we learn somewhere else, we think, we better cover that as well, just to be sure. Of course, there's so many people in Australia and we just want to make sure that they're not relying on our national advertising campaign, but they're listening to the people around them as well.
1: Well, if someone's on the radio at that particular time, Megan, they should know that either their phone shouldn't be in the studio or their phone shouldn't be on. So you haven't had to think about them because, you know, frankly, they're probably not really much worth thinking about, those people on radio.
5: We've also told people here, I'm a public servant, obviously, we've said, don't run a meeting at 2 o'clock if you're not prepared to be disturbed between 2 and 2:15. So okay. We forget ourselves sometimes.
1: Everyone's been included. Megan, people are overseas, but they've got an Australian phone number. Well, what happens there, do you know?
5: If you're not in Australia and you don't have coverage in Australian waters, so if you're in Christmas Island and you've got coverage there, you will receive the alert at test time. But if you're overseas with an Australian phone number, you won't receive an AusAlert. But if you're from out of Australia and you're in Australia with a compatible device, you will receive the AusAlert. So if you're a tourist or somebody visiting for work and you're here at the test time, you'll get the alert as well.
1: All right. Well, I can't think of anything that you might not have thought of, but, you know, I'm probably, because I'm on radio, I'm probably not the sharpest tool in the shed. So it sounds like you've done a great job. Now, as you say, people can find out more information from your website. So just give us those details again and the times. And it's about a 10-second sound that people will hear, and then a message will also be on their screen.
5: That's right. A 10-second siren-like noise will happen at 2 p.m. Australian Eastern Standard Time, 1:30 Australian Central Standard Time, 12 noon Australian Western Standard Time, and 11 a.m. on Christmas Island on next Monday, the 27th of July. And a notification will go on your screen as well. If you want to get more information, you can go to ausalert.gov.au.
1: Just the last one before you go, and I'm getting a little bit cheekily, but if you don't get a message, should people sort of let you know, or do you want to know for people who, for whatever reason, might not have got a message?
5: If you don't get a message, you don't need to worry and you don't need to do anything. If you do want to let us know, we will have a feedback form on the AusAlert feedback page, and you can provide us the type of device that you have and where you are. It's possible that you don't have a compatible device, or that you haven't updated your software, or that you weren't in an area of coverage during that time. But if people want to let us know, they can use that form, and we'll just collect that data for our own as I said, it's a national test and we've not done this before, so we'll learn a lot out of that information as well.
1: Terrific. Just give us your website again, Megan, and we'll put that up with our show notes.
5: It's ausalert.gov.au.
1: So Megan Hebbert there from the AusAlert people. That event happening on Monday, so listen out for it, look out for it. I hope it all goes well. I'm sure it will, and something to be aware of as far as the future goes. Hopefully we'll all be just a little bit safer. Let's meet, well, maybe a new party, certainly a party I haven't heard a lot about, the People's First Party, and Jared Rennick is their president. Jared, great to meet you, and thanks for your time.
6: Yeah, thanks for having me today, Peter.
1: Now, you served in the Senate for some 6 years, and now you've gone out with your own party.
6: That's correct. That's right. Yeah, I felt at the time what had happened was I lost my pre-selection place with the Liberal Party, which I kind of expected because I had a falling out with them over the COVID era, over the way they wouldn't look after people injured by the vaccine. And as well as that, I'd spent a number of years trying to get them to undertake economic reform, which they didn't do. So I thought I could make more of an impact on the outside by continuing to push for better economic reform.
1: Now, I guess we're speaking to you at the moment because, Senator, there'll be a state election in Victoria later on this year. Do you and your party look like having some candidates to contest some seats?
6: We won't be running in the state election later this year. We're still going through the registration process. Notwithstanding that, the party that we do intend to merge with, the Citizens Party, are registered for Victoria, but we want to focus on the federal election in 2028. When you're a minor party trying to run in six state campaigns over 4 years plus a federal campaign every 3 years, it's very draining and takes a lot of time, and we'd rather just focus on genuine economic reform, which I think can really only happen at the federal government, and that's going to require an actual federal government calling a federation convention to look at the duplications and roles and responsibilities between state and federal governments, and removing the vertical fiscal imbalance between state and federal governments.
1: Because in short, you think there's too much government in Australia?
6: Yeah, absolutely. And if we were to get rid of a level of government, it'd be at the state level anyway. And what we would do is create super regionals. Because on the other hand, while the state governments, like we've got two education departments, two health departments, two environment departments, two water departments, two energy departments, we've also got numerous, too many councils. And take Victoria, for example. I was down there a couple of weeks ago, and I think someone said there was something like 76 councils or some somewhere around 70 councils just in Melbourne. And if you compare that to Brisbane, where we've got four councils, we really need to consolidate the number of councils. So I think it could be a win-win if we basically abolish state governments and had bigger super regionals of around about 400,000 or 500,000 people.
1: It's people voting themselves out of a job, though, Jared. That's I don't think too many of us are going to want to vote ourselves out of a
6: people.
1: It's people voting themselves out of a job, though, Jared. That's I don't think too many of us are going to want to vote ourselves out of a

0: And by all means, you have to compensate them for doing that. But I've got a real problem with the gouging. Some of the stories that I hear, about people ripping the system off, really greatly concerns me. So that is step one. After that, then we obviously and I, that won't impact. Should yeah, we'll have to obviously take the profit centers out of that without impacting frontline services. And I think we can do that quite realistically. And I don't think that should be a hard political sell, because I think most people would say that we shouldn't be, disabled people shouldn't be used for profit. And then the next thing is we just need to look at doing things more efficiently. So yet again, we seem to outsource to all these providers. A lot of these providers don't necessarily get audited. Their expenses aren't audited. So we need to have better checks and balances to ensure that the money that is claimed to be spent is actually being spent, and being spent in the right areas. So, I've got a friend who has a son, that's disabled, and she wanted, some support on getting a ramp into the house. She struggled to do that. I know other people that, can get their children, golf lessons and get someone to take them to golf lessons, even though, other people are missing out on really critical areas of support around their own house, for example.
1: You talked about your personal experience there through a friend. How important do you think that is? Because one of the things that sort of strikes me is, and I've mentioned this before on the program, occasionally for my sins, I like to listen into federal parliament, so it might be short for entertainment, but I'm always intrigued when politicians get up and talk about, Billy or Susie or whoever in my area who contacted me and said this about the NDIS. That kind of personal reflection or that personal contact, that personal experience of constituents, how important is that? And I guess going forward, and 2028 isn't that far away, is that one of the things that you'll be kind of sort of hitting home on, is that we want to hear from people and what they think, and kind of tailor our policies to sort of prevent the bad stuff that they're going through.
0: Yeah, absolutely. And that's what made me withhold my vote from the Liberal Party throughout the COVID vaccine rollout, was that the number of people being injured and listening to their stories on an actual face-to-face basis or directly speaking to them over the phone, I realised that this wasn't a beat-up. This was real, and people were having their lives impacted. So talking to people face-to-face is very, very important, because it actually allows you to empathise and get a better understanding of the situation. I mean, obviously in government, it's easy to get caught up in the political spin and the political bubble, but you've got to realise that the decisions you make inside that political bubble actually have repercussions outside the bubble.
1: Are the government kind of, aware enough of it? I mean, it's $50 billion or however much is being spent on the NDIS. That's a lot of money. And look, we all hear stories about, oh, so and so over there, they're on a really good wicket. And, that person over there, because maybe they can't advocate for themselves as well as others, they're really struggling. You think the government are aware of that, or do they just see the $50 billion and think, oh, well, we've got to cut that back, and whoever misses out is kind of collateral damage?
0: Look, the government generally tend to think through the prism of what's in their own best interests. Unfortunately, I'm not going to lie to you there. Maybe the ministers, but even the bureaucrats will do whatever it takes to keep the narrative going. So, that when they're balancing priorities, they really do balance themselves first. And this is one of the things that shocked me when I became a senator, was just how detached from reality politicians were. This comes back to, it's a well-worn statement, but it's true. This is the problem with career politicians, is that over time, they forget the real impacts that their decisions have.
1: Well, yeah, I mean, I can vouch that, because I've spoken to politicians and say, well, if they're not happy about this, send an email. Another classic one is, if you're not happy with your power prices, go on the website and compare, or ring up all the companies and see what they're offering you. And I think, well, that's easy enough for you to say, but some people haven't got that ability to be able to do that, the time to be able to do that. And indeed, when you're looking after people with disabilities in your family, you haven't got the energy to do that sort of stuff. When politicians say that sort of thing, ring around, compare the offers, that's a very convenient way to kind of say, well, I don't actually really know what you're going through, but look, this is out there, so try that out.
0: No, that's right. They don't really want to get bogged down in the detail, especially when they're going to be held accountable for it. It's much easier just to do the media and do the party stuff and leave the, poor suffering Australians behind.
1: So, Jared, where are you at as far as your party goes? You talked about merging with the party in Victoria, is it?
0: Well, it's an Australian-based party, so we're merging with the Australian Citizens Party. They've got over 3,000 members. We've got over 3,000 members, so we'll have 7,000 members after we combine. Once we do combine, we're going to do a roadshow across Australia.

0: You're talking about our policies, in particular our economic policies, which we summarise by saying, basically our party slogan is the solutions for today and the vision for tomorrow. Those five policies are: we want to cut tax by $4,000. By lifting the tax-free threshold to $45,000, that means that all low-income earning Australians will get the full benefits of that tax cut. We want to pay childcare directly to the parents so they get greater choice in the hours they can work. There's a couple of million shift workers in this country that can't access daycare, on business hours. There's a lot of important people in that. It's our nurses, our policemen, our truck drivers, hospitality workers, weekend workers, fly in, fly out people in regional Australia. We want to give people the choice to keep their superannuation so they can save for a house faster, as well as pay their house off faster. And then we want to bring back a public bank, as well as tax multinationals higher than what they're currently being taxed as well. So I generally, when I go around and do these meetings and meet and greets, I outline those policies in a lot more detail.
1: You got a website, obviously, where people can find out more?
0: Yeah, absolutely. peoplefirstparty.au.
1: Jared Rennick there from the People First Party. We'll put those details up in our show notes, but some rather interesting philosophies. I'd be keen to hear what you think. Our audio-described show of the week, more reliable than the Dockers defence. It is coming up on Wednesday, the 30th of July, 8:45 p.m, SBS main channel, The Titanic Sinks Tonight. Now, this documentary, rated PG, tracks the mighty Titanic colliding with an iceberg. And when news filters through to the captain that the ship is sinking, he realises that the unsinkable ship is about to go down. What's the old line about the Titanic? It was fine when it left Queenstown. Anyway, that's Wednesday evening, the 30th of July, 8:45, SBS main channel, The Titanic Sinks Tonight, with audio description, should be pretty good. It's a first in a series, so there might be more than one of these, but this is the first one coming up next week. Check it out if you like. I think it's the highest grossing film in history, isn't it, The Titanic? Certainly inflation adjusted it would be. Okay, some birthdays before we go. Tom Skelton having a birthday over there in the UK, visits Australia very often for the festivals, Fringe and comedy festivals. Vision impaired comedian. Happy birthday to you, Tom. Erica Chine, Dodo having a birthday. One of the wonderful people that works so well in the National Women's Branch and other advocacy areas. So happy birthday to you, Erica. And Lucy Mortimer having a birthday. That fabulous, fabulous music teacher does a great job. Lucy Mortimer, a big happy birthday to you. That's it for the program. Sam Rickard, thanks so much for your help. Nathan, thanks for your expertise. Very much appreciated. Reminding you that Focal Point is available wherever you get your favourite podcast. Check it out. Tell a friend about the show. That would be cool. 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Coming up very shortly, readings from the National Press. On behalf of Philip Vanderpeer, this is Peter Greco saying, be kind to yourselves, be gentle, be thoughtful and look out for others. 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
10: Rebound runs it. Touched up the body. It's Davis! I don't believe it! Richard Ritt! Oh, Ballantyne!
11: Wilson, like a cork in the ocean over his head.
10: McAvoy can't run him down! Oh boy, wowee!
12: Hello and welcome to the program. My name is Emma Ross and I'm joined today by Cal Krasnowski. You're listening to Reading the Play, All Things

illness, then almost derailed by a drugs charge. He opens up on the Sacked podcast. Alistair Lynch was prepared to accept any diagnosis, even cancer, if it meant he could finally unlock the cause of the debilitating illness which threatened his AFL career early in his time with Brisbane. Lynch had been portrayed as the great white hope for the bad news Brisbane Bears when he almost reluctantly left Fitzroy with an offer too good to refuse at the end of 1993 to take up the game's first 10-year contract. But just a season and a bit into his time with the Bears, who would later merge with his former side Fitzroy, Lynch was bedridden, sapped of energy and fighting an illness that he didn't have a name for, leaving some of his new teammates privately questioning him. I almost don't know how I got to the finish line of that first season in 1994 due to a series of injuries, but then something broke and I was cooked, Lynch told the Sacked podcast. I went from being a super fit 27-year-old who could do whatever he wanted, whether it was training hard or playing hard, to being bedridden and sleeping 12 to 15 hours a day and waking up more tired than when I went to bed. I was in that mental state where I was going to have all the tests done, hoping that I had a positive test. You tell me what it is and let's start the treatment. Like all of our families, we have been impacted by horrible diseases and that sort of stuff. I was getting brain scans. I was hoping I had cancer. It's ridiculous looking back on it, but that was the state of mind because I wanted something to fight. Almost two decades on, Lynch understands that some must find it strange that he was actively seeking a positive test so he could take up the fight to whatever was ailing him. But he desperately needed answers. And making it even tougher, he heard the whispers inside the club that some thought he was taking, quote, the piss by not playing. He played only one game in 1995 as he wrestled with the mystery ailment. There were no real answers, he said. Whatever this physical disorder was that I had, which no one seemed to really know, was being compounded by a mental challenge because I did not know what was going wrong. There were comments around the club. Understandably, there were frustrated people. I had a 10-year contract, whether I played or not, so there was speculation around, is he pulling the piss with this stuff? I couldn't expect others to understand because I had no idea what was wrong with me. Finally, a consultation with ear, nose and throat specialist Dr. Jack Kennedy, a Collingwood board member, revealed he had post-viral syndrome, a form of chronic fatigue syndrome. I thought, beauty, I've got a name, let's go and get chronic fatigue treatment. Be buggered, there was no real treatment. People didn't understand chronic fatigue back then, he said. One specialist even cold-heartedly told him he didn't believe in chronic fatigue syndrome. Lynch returned to the field for the Lions in 1996, playing 18 games, then 20 more the following season. But just when he felt as if he was getting his life and his footy career back from the brink, he faced a challenge almost as difficult in 1998. I had very low testosterone levels, and the precursor to that was that of chronic fatigue specialist in Brisbane prescribed hormone DHEA, Lynch said. I was taking a herbal extract to help promote that hormone and I went to pick up my medication at the pharmacy one day and the guy I normally picked it up from said, this has just been listed on the banned list. So I spoke to the club straight away and I rang the ASADA hotline. I spoke to the guy and he told me, yes, it was now on the banned list, but to ring the AFL and put in an application to take it as part of your medical treatment. I sat down with then AFL footy boss Ian Collins one afternoon at the Gabba and went through exactly what I'd been doing and put in the application. I asked them at the time, do I keep taking the medication? They said, absolutely, keep taking it. I got tested twice over the next period and tested negative both times because I was taking this minuscule amount to just bring me into the bottom end of the normal scale. Then came the shock. Lynch received a letter informing him that he had been charged under the anti-doping code of the AFL. It was staggering and traumatic, Lynch said. He will never forget the support he received one day at Waverley from an unlikely source, the St Kilda Cheer Squad, which warmed his heart, as well as the strong backing he had from the Brisbane Lions and the man who represented him, lawyer David Galbally. He was cleared and allowed to play on. Lynch had left school halfway through Year 11 to start work on the King River Scheme in Tasmania. He was working in Queenstown when signed for Lyle Gormanston Football Club in the rough and tumble west of Tasmania. But he was, quote, sacked before even playing a game.
I signed a contract with Lyle Gormanston, and I reckon before the season had started, a couple of weeks into training, the coach actually said to me, "Look, we recommend it's best for you to go back to play with Wynyard under-19s," Lynch recalled. I think you identified.

0: that I was petrified. Were you sacked? He laughed. He thought it was best for my development to play elsewhere, and I felt it was best for my life. Lynch's dad called on an old mate to set him on a football pathway that would one day lead him into the AFL. Dad rang one of his great mates who he played state junior football with, Peter Hudson, Lynch said. Hutto had just taken a job with the Hobart Footy Club. My dad was 5'10" and he rang Hutto and said, "My son is 16 and he wants to come down to Hobart." Hutto was thinking Lynch would be a nuggety little 5'10". He reckons his ears pricked up when he said, "He's 6'4" and he runs okay." It turned out to be a pivotal moment. "I'm so fortunate that I had this investment from a guy like Peter Hudson. After training, I'd either have Hutto or one of the trainers just kick the ball at me. I had to make it 100 times in a row before I went in." Kevin Sheedy sent Paul Salmon over to train with Hutto one night, and Hutto got Royce Hart to come down to training and do some marking with me. "I was 17. I wasn't a massive footy head, but I knew who Peter Hudson and Royce Hart were. Hawthorne and Collingwood were interested, but it was Fitzroy who chose him at pick 50 in the 1986 National Draft. I remember I got a phone call late on the night of the draft from Lions secretary Arthur Wilson at Fitzroy saying, 'We picked you at 50, Lynch recalled. "There was nothing on the radio and certainly nothing on TV. I can't remember whether I even nominated for the draft. I was just plucked out." Lynch kicked 633 goals across his brilliant 306-game AFL career, but his first major put him into rare company in the modern era. Of all things, it came from a drop kick. In his debut game for Fitzroy against Footscray at the Witten Oval in Round 3 in 1988, Lynch came off the bench midway through the first term. Leon Harris grabbed the ball, and I've come screaming past. "I think he obliged me and handballed the ball to me," he said. "I just drop-kicked the little dart and it became a bit of a habit over the next 3 or 4 years. If I was anywhere near the goal square, I was kicking drop-kicks, even if I wouldn't recommend it now." By day, he was, quote, "the worst bank teller at the National Australia Bank in St Kilda Road," and by weekends, he was one of the Lions' brightest stars. One of his biggest individual challenges came in his 21st game in 1989 when Fitzroy took on St Kilda at Waverley. He had kicked his third goal, and when the runner came to him, he expected a pat on the back, not a demand to come off the ground. He, the runner, said, "You're off." I thought, "What? I'm going okay for once." He said, "The coach wants to talk to you," and I thought I wouldn't mind speaking to him, actually. "I've grabbed the phone. I can't remember whether I spoke to Coach Rod Austin or Robert Shaw as the reserves coach. They said, 'We're getting Purdy, Gary Pert, off. You're going to fullback on plugger, Tony Lockett.' I'm thinking Purdy is the best fullback in the game. He's the Victorian fullback and plugger is at the peak of his powers. I felt violently ill." He, Lockett, wasn't overly enamoured with humans at that time. He genuinely wanted to hurt people. I was thinking, I've just got to survive this game. So I adopted the tactic of playing him from about 3 metres behind. I was fairly quick and plugger was quick as well, but I thought I'm better off surviving and living to tell a story. That same year, Lynch took the mark of the year against North Melbourne, which won him a new Holden Jackaroo. The memory lasted forever, the car didn't. 4 years later, the Herald Sun's then police reporter, Scott Gullen, told readers that Lynch's car had been stolen from outside the Fitzroy Club Hotel after a Lions match and was found torched. Lynch was Fitzroy's best player in 1993, winning the club's best and fairest and kicking 68 goals from his 20 games. He loved the Lions. But a bold play from Brisbane and his former Fitzroy teammate Scott Clayton, who was working with the Bears, presented him with the chance of a free game of golf and a trip to Queensland to look at their facilities. Still, he had no intention of leaving Fitzroy, despite its financial woes, until the Bears gave him an opportunity he couldn't refuse. "They put the proposal for the contract to me, and I thought, geez, I didn't expect that," he said. "I remember it was this ridiculous amount of money. My reflex response was, 'I need director's guarantees.' They said, 'Yeah, no worries.' I said, 'I need a long-term deal.' They basically said, 'We'll give you a 10-year contract.' I'm sure I laughed. I was 26 at the time and I said, 'I won't play for 10 more years.' And that's where the punchline was. 'You misunderstand what we are saying. We'll give you a 10-year contract whether you play or not.' That sort of took my breath away. I never considered leaving Fitzroy until then." Lynch revealed to Sacked that his playing contract totaled $1.8 million with a job at Coca-Cola worth another $35,000 a year. He had no choice but to take the offer, even if he felt he had let Fitzroy down. It, my conscience, wasn't clear because I felt I'd let down a lot of Fitzroy people. He even attended a meeting of the Lynch Mob, a group of Fitzroy fans named after him, at the Fitzroy Club Hotel after announcing he was leaving. It, the group, started as a loyal bunch of mates who had come along with their Lynch Mob sign and they had been so supportive of me, he said. I don't know if it was a good thing or not to attend, as there were supporters there who were pretty pissed off with me. That's fair and understandable. I asked to speak to the group. I got on stage and couldn't get a word out. It was a very emotional time. I went back up there and didn't try to ask for forgiveness or anything like that. I said, this is the reason why I'm doing it. I don't know how well I did it, but I'm glad that I did. Lynch doubted he would complete the 10 seasons of his Brisbane contract when he signed on the dotted line, and it looked highly unlikely when he battled his debilitating chronic fatigue syndrome. But he made it, easily. And by hanging around, he became a critical member of one of the greatest sides in VFL AFL history, the triple premiership winning Brisbane Lions. The arrival of Lee Matthews and the maturation of what had turned out to be a senior team saw the Lions win a hat-trick of flags from 2001 to 2003 before just falling short of making it a fourth in the 2004 grand final. Lynch feared for a moment he might miss his chance in the first year of that three-peat, having been suspended for striking Darryl Wakelin. I got a one-week suspension, it could have easily been two, he recalled. A two-week ban would have seen him miss the 2001 grand final, but thankfully his one-week ban saw him sidelined only for a preliminary final. He returned for the grand final against Essendon, the team that Matthews had forged an "if it bleeds, you can kill it" mantra earlier in the season, and fittingly, after all he had been through, Lynch held the Sharon in his hands in the final moments. I knew it was late in the game, and with that, the final siren sounded, and that final siren eclipsed everything I'd ever experienced in sport, he said. Everyone has their ups and downs. I had mine, my teammates had theirs. But for all the passionate Fitzroy supporters and the Brisbane Bears supporters, with all the turmoil they'd gone through, it was special. I remember months later sitting having a coffee, sitting on the beach at Moola Labba and thinking, shit, we won. How good is that? And that article, titled Sacked Podcast, Alistair Lynch on His Mystery Illness, Drug Charge and Brisbane's Premiership Dynasty, was published by the Herald Sun and written by Glenn McFarlane and John Ralph.
1: 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This article is brought to us by theheraldsun.com.au. Robbo, Hawthorn doesn't deserve McClellan Trophy $1 million prize. Of course, written by Mark Robinson on November the 18th, 2024. The revitalised McClellan Trophy, worth a whopping $1 million, is a broken embarrassment. Hawthorn won the award and the hefty prize money for being the champion club of the 2024 season. Yet Port Adelaide knocked the Hawks out of both the men's and women's competitions in the semi-finals. Port made the preliminary final in the men's, and after their rollicking win over Hawthorn on Sunday in the AFLW, will play North Melbourne in this week's preliminary final. On any other criteria other than the ridiculous McClellan Trophy point system, which covers only the home and away season, Port has been more successful than Hawthorn. Power President David Koch said on Monday, "I think it's great. The AFL is rewarding home and away success, but maybe the formula is a little out of whack and needs tuning." Brisbane would certainly think the award is a disgrace. To date, the Lions have won the men's grand final and are into the women's preliminary final. They play Adelaide this weekend. The Lions on Monday opted not to comment. What a scandal it would be if the Lions won both the women's and men's premierships and were not considered the champion club of 2024. Why the finals matches are not included in the McClellan Trophy rankings is an issue the AFL must rectify this off-season. A prestigious award in years past, it now stands accused of being a sham if, say, the Lions win the double. Just like the absurd situation where the mark of the year and goal of the year can only be won in the home and away season, the Best Club Award is also only for the home and away season. The Hawks won it because they accumulated 136 points, 80 points in the AFLW, 8 points per win, and 56 in the AFL, 4 points per win. The Lions were second on the table on 130 points. Not even the staunchest Hawks fans would agree their club was not the best performed this season. Once considered a quaint award, the trophy from 1951 to 1990 was presented to the club with the highest aggregate performance across three grades of competition, seniors, reserves, and under-19s. From 1991 to 2022, it was presented to the club who was on top of the ladder at the end of the home and away season. In 2023, the AFL announced the new format, taking in both the men's and women's competitions, and the kicker was the $1 million prize money. Melbourne won it in 2023. Former player and commentator Kate McCarthy at the weekend voiced her concern about the current system. "The problem I have with it being called the Champion Club is the sense that it's not really reflective of who's the champion club across men's and women's because it's a home and away award," McCarthy said. It's difficult to disagree with the sentiments of both Koch and McCarthy. The award is significant and the financial attachment is enticing. So let's be honest about which club deserves to win it. That's Brisbane or Port Adelaide, and certainly not the Hawks, who didn't make the top four in either competition. And that article was Robbo, Hawthorn Don't Deserve McClellan Trophy $1 Million Prize, written by Mark Robinson of theheraldsun.com.au, November 18, 2024. Our next article is also from theheraldsun.com.au. Richmond's last mega draft. Greg Miller reveals inside story of Tigers 2004 National Draft. And this was written by John Anderson, November 19, 2024. This week, Richmond will enter the AFL National Draft with an unprecedented 8 selections in the top 30, reviving memories of the Tigers 20 years ago when they went in with 5 in the top 20. Storied recruiter Greg Miller, someone who famously whisked a pair of Southern New South Wales teenagers in Wayne Carey and John Langmire out of Sydney's clutches, relived the draft and others this week. And the following article reads as a conversation between John Anderson and Greg Miller. Take us back to the 2004 draft day. There was no money at Richmond back then. We actually had a good recruiter in Greg Beck, who they thought couldn't be afforded. Fortunately, the club later appointed Francis Jackson, who has been outstanding. History shows 2004 wasn't a deep draft and not the right one to have 5 picks in the top 20. Recruiting is 50% of the story, with the development and culture of the club being a huge part in making the player. Many people and journalists in particular only look at the end success of each choice and don't take other factors into account. You ended up taking Delidio at number 1, Tambling number 4, Danny Meyer number 12, Adam Patterson number 16, and Dean Polo number 20. Delidio was a standout. My next choice was Jared Rufford, who to me was clearly ahead of Buddy Franklin, but Hawthorn took him at 2, so I took Richard Tambling at 4. When you take an Indigenous boy from the Northern Territory, Your club structure has to be right as well. Meyer, 26 games, and Polo, 77, were two players who could have done better with the right structures, meaning you lacked leaders. We had Greg Stafford, who had the right type of leadership, whereas there were too many others who didn't have it. There was a lot of player influence around Richmond, who exerted pressure on coaches. The most important appointment of the club made in my time was Francis Jackson in recruiting, who has been brilliant. Before Richmond, you were with South Melbourne / Sydney and North Melbourne. When did you first see Carey and Longmire play? As 12-year-olds up in Darwin at a primary school carnival. 4 years later, I arranged a meeting with John Longmire and his dad, Fred, at the Corros Golf Club. So pick them up. Ron Joseph had agreed to provide a brand new Holden as a sweetener. We parked the car with the keys in it, and at the end of the meeting, when John agreed to play with us, said goodbye, Fred said, "How are we getting home?" So I pointed to the car and said, "Take that." You played footy with South Melbourne as an undersized fullback in the 1970s. My third game in 1972, I played on Peter McKenna at Victoria Park. He kicked 11 goals and I had 4 touches. My fourth was against Richmond full forward Ricky McLean, who told me before the game he would belt me if I ran off him. So I ran off and got belted about 10 times for the game. And your fifth match? That was also round one of 1973, again at Victoria Park on McKenna, but I did a lot better as he only kicked 8 and I had 7 possessions. And that article again came to us from theheraldsun.com.au. Richmond's last mega draft, Greg Miller reveals inside story of Tigers 2004 national draft, written by John Anderson on November 19, 2024. Our final article comes to us from zerohanger.com. AFL legend headlines major broadcast overhaul for 2025. When he talks, everyone pays attention. Written by Frank Seal, November 19, 2024. Fox Footy has made a series of major changes to its broadcast team for the 2025 AFL season. Headlined by the signing of legendary player and coach Lee Matthews. The AFL Hall of Famer's role is yet to be confirmed, but Fox Sports Managing Director Steve Crawley emphasised Matthews' stature, stating, "When he talks, everyone pays attention." Matthews' addition follows his recent departure from Channel 9, where he briefly co-hosted Footy Furnace. Footy Furnace has also revamped its commentary and analysis teams, with new hosts and changes across several key programs. Gary Lyon will replace Mark Robinson as co-host of AFL 360, joining Gerard Whateley, who steps into an expanded role. Whateley, a seasoned commentator, will also team up with Anthony Hudson to call Friday night matches, marking a new marquee pairing for the network. Hudson expressed excitement about reuniting with Whateley, saying, "There's no one better who can sum up a storyline." Former Richmond star Jack Riewoldt is set to take over as host of On the Couch, joining regulars Nathan Buckley and Jonathan Brown. His move follows Lyon's transition to AFL 360, and it positions Riewoldt, who has made a successful move into media since retiring, as a prominent figure in Fox Footy's coverage. Fox Footy's changes come as part of a broader shake-up in AFL broadcasting, with networks scrambling to secure top talent. Channel 7 has expanded its lineup, signing notable figures like Kane Corns and Caroline Wilson. 7's new rights deal for 2025 includes enhanced digital streaming via 7+, increasing competition in the broadcast landscape. Fox Footy, available on Kayo and Foxtel, will be the exclusive home for Saturday matches nationally for the first 8 rounds, providing subscribers with Super Saturday coverage, featuring back-to-back games and extended analysis. 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The combination of Hutto and Gerard on Fridays is a new dynamic for us, and we believe it will be a standout feature for fans, he said, with other recent additions including Sean Burgoyne and Tom Hawkins. Fox Footy aims to lead the charge in delivering comprehensive and expert commentary across all its broadcasts. Matthew's arrival marks a significant win for the network as it continues to finalise its 2025 lineup. That article again was from ZeroHanger.com. AFL legend headlines major broadcast overhaul for 2025. Written by Frank Seal, November 19, 2024. And that brings us to the end of today's program. You've been listening to Reading the Play, All Things Footy. My name is Emma Ross and I was joined today by Cal Krasnowski. 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

0: 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Hope you can stay with us for the next half an hour while we try to entertain you, give you a bit of information, but mostly have a bit of fun because there's a couple of grumpy old blokes in the studio. One of the grumpy old blokes in the studio has got this fabulous story about a ridiculously expensive car, a Lamborghini, and we've also got a yarn about the possibility of a V8 coming from China. Maybe China's getting into motorsport, and I'll be along with an interesting development about batteries for cars, solid core batteries for cars. That's all coming up in Planes, Trains and Automobiles today. I hope you can stay with us.
1: Lamborghini Fenomeno Roadster revealed. A staggeringly expensive supercar is on the way to Australia, where it will join a collection of impressive vehicles. This article by John Marney was featured in the motoring section of the Herald Sun on the 10th of May 2026. One of Australia's wealthiest car collectors has spent more than $8 million on Lamborghini's fastest roadster yet. While the brand has not revealed the identity of this passionate Lambo dude, or dudette, there aren't many people with the cash and connections to get hold of a one of 15 supercars destined to be one of the most expensive and exclusive cars in the world. We met the team behind the car and found one, Marco, might be great at developing Lamborghinis, but he'd make a terrible poker player. When asked if the new Roadster was simply the work of a gas axe-wielding engineer attacking last year's Fenomeno Coupe, his fixed smile slips unmistakably into a grimace of such epic proportions the occupants of the orbiting Artemis space probe would have been able to spot it. Regaining his composure, the Lambo product man shakes his head as his smile returns, but the glazed thousand-yard stare says it all. The gestation of the Lamborghini's most powerful and fastest ever roadster has been something approaching a true passion project that pushed engineers and designers to their limits. The latest in a long run of the Italian car maker's few off creations that it rolls out for its most loyal and, read, wealthiest customers, the Fenomeno Roadster, like the coupe, is based on the current Revuletto. And there lies the problem. Originally, the hybrid V12-powered supercar was never intended to go topless, so despite looking simply like a roofless Fenomeno, engineers had to almost start from scratch to create it. The biggest hurdle was adapting and toughening up the supercar's carbon fibre monofuselage structure for open-air motoring, which ended up being a bit of a nightmare. The solution lay in the creation of new composites that included inventing a fresh bonding agent and using both long and short fibres in a secret, patented arrangement. Modified crash structures were also required, plus a large cross brace over the big engine. Finally, a fresh cradle behind the driver and passenger seats had to be introduced to survive nasty side impacts. But said bracing robs the space needed for the most extreme carbon fibre buckets used in a coupe. The headaches continued. While the monstrous uprated electrified V12 carries over largely unchanged from the Fenomeno, by simply removing the roof and deleting the coupe's roof scoop destroyed the hardtop's aero performance, which saw the big 6.5-litre boil in its own juices. Engineers hastily improvised a new roof scoop, but said intake ended up directing jets of cold air towards the passengers' knees, while the in-car turbulence was deafening. To fix these problems, designers were forced to start from scratch with the entire upper section of the supercar. Up close, you might spot the thicker windscreen rail, new rollover hoops that act as spoilers, and the entirely new rear engine cover. Happy with the 30% boost in downforce, a massive improvement in cooling, and drop-dead gorgeous looks, the Lambo then had to offset all the weight added to stiffen up the tub. Kilo cutting comes in the shape of experimental tech that includes a Countach-inspired wheel design that manages to save an astonishing 3 kilograms per corner. There's also Lamborghini's next-generation CCM-R carbon ceramic brakes, made, again, of varying lengths of carbon fibres embedded in a carbon matrix that's then embalmed in a special coating and combined with, quote, organic, unquote, brake pads. The resulting stoppers are eye-wateringly expensive, but combine huge weight savings with unbeatable fade-free performance. Keeping mass down to a reasonable 1,780 kilograms, Lamborghini has retained the coupe's bigger 7-kilowatt-hour battery, up from the Revuletto's 3.8-kilowatt-hour power pack, and blends its planet-saving 20-kilometres EV range with a devastating 794 kilowatts of power and a dizzying 1,075 newton-metres of torque. Lamborghini says its roofless Fenomeno can launch from 0 to 100 kilometres an hour in 2.4 seconds, 0 to 200 kilometres an hour in 6.8 seconds, before topping out at more than, you get it, 340 kilometres per hour. Weatherproofing isn't an option, with little or no space for a roof, but few will care when you get front row seats to the magnificent V12 spinning maniacally all the way to 9,250 RPM. Until it rains, that is, then you'll simply soak the standard Revuletto cabin. Since it will make just 15 cars, Lamborghini says owners will be able to customise or personalise their Fenomeno with unlimited colour combinations in and out. With the entire run sold out overnight, many roadsters have been snapped up by the same people who already own the Fenomeno Coupe. You might wonder why Lamborghini wasn't tempted to make more. The reason was the US. The Fenomeno Roadster's new crash structure up front means it will fail new American pedestrian impact regs. A fix is possible, Marco stresses, but engineers and designers simply ran out of time. With full race specs suspension, plus all the trick chassis tech from the Revuletto, the Roadster can be tweaked to the owner's driving style or simply be set up for maximum comfort. With just one Fenomeno Roadster destined to make it down under to join two coupes already hidden away in collections, Lamborghini, perhaps understandably, didn't bother with the expense of making it right-hand drive. When asked if he thought all the long hours, hard work and effort were worth it for just 15 cars that few will ever see on public roads, Marco says that projects like the Fenomeno were crucial for a small car maker to fuel innovation and fancy tech, like the ultralight might just filter down faster versions of the Revuletto and Temerero in the very near future. Some info on the Lamborghini Fenomeno Roadster. The price is from about $8,200,000, plus, of course, on road costs. The engine is a 6.5-litre V12 plug-in hybrid, 749 kilowatts / 1,075 newton metres. Warranty and servicing, you get 5 years unlimited kilometres and 12 months 20,000 kilometre free servicing for 5 years. In terms of safety, it has 6 airbags, a adaptive cruise control, automatic emergency braking, blind spot detection, lane departure warning, adaptive cruise, lane keep assist, automatic high beam, and traffic sign recognition, along with 360-degree camera and rear cross traffic alert. Its thirst figures are yet to be confirmed, and its cargo, its capacity also yet to be confirmed, and the spare tyre, you guess it, just like every new car, you just get a repair kit. That was the Lamborghini Fenomeno Roadster revealed by John Marnie, featured in the motoring section of the Herald Sun on the 10th of May 2026. That article had us thinking, what does it take to become a Lamborghini owner? Well, we trawled the internet and we found out. Have a listen to this clip.
2: Is there such a thing as a typical Lamborghini purchaser, a typical owner?
3: Yes, very large ego, because if you're shy, you cannot go around with this car. It's like to go out in the evening with a beautiful woman. Not everybody can afford, not because they don't have enough money or because they have enough power, but because they are not the type that like to go out with a very beautiful woman. Because, you know, this white car is like a beautiful virgin. If you see the red, it's like a mature woman. If you see the black one, it's like an intriguing woman, you know?
2: What are its weaknesses?
3: The weakness is that it's not a very comfortable car, of course. You cannot go with baggages, etc. You must have another car, like a Rolls Royce, that follow you with a chauffeur and arrive the day later, the day after, with all the baggages. And of course, you cannot go with children. Or you must have only a beautiful woman, and that's it.
0: Straight from the horse's mouth, from the Lamborghini sales manager. What do you need to own a Lambo? A big ego. Here's something completely different. Well, we're always on the lookout for the next big thing in technology, and Car Magazine is bringing us a story about it. The tech we've wanted for years is almost here, but do we care anymore? This is by Vicky Parrott, as I say, from Car Magazine. MG is about to become the first car manufacturer to introduce semi-solid-state batteries to a mainstream EV in Europe and in the UK. The SAIC-owned Chinese brand has confirmed that it'll fit a semi-solid-state battery to the recently launched MG4 EV Urban before the end of 2026, with two further models due to receive the new solid-core battery after that. The new pack is expected to be available alongside the existing LFP batteries that already give the MG4 EV Urban range of up to 258 miles. So what's a semi-solid-state battery? We've been hearing about solid-state batteries for years, and at various times most manufacturers have claimed that they would arrive within a year or two. Solid-state technology has long been described as the next big breakthrough because it replaces the liquid electrolyte, the most volatile part of a battery cell, with a solid electrolyte. That change is said to improve safety, boost energy density, increase charging speeds, and potentially extend battery life. Solid-state tech has been perpetually just around the corner for about a decade now. In that time, existing lithium-ion NMC and lithium-ion LFP chemistries have continued to improve significantly, rather reducing the need for a solid-state battery in the first place. Even so, it's incredibly significant that MG has brought a version of solid-state technology to a mainstream EV, particularly one positioned at the more affordable end of the market. MG's solid-core semi-solid-state battery uses a lithium manganese oxide, or LMO, chemistry and features a semi-solid electrolyte cathode layer that effectively acts as a protective barrier across the cell packs. The new battery contains around 5% liquid electrolyte, compared with roughly 20% in conventional NMC and LFP batteries. That 5% is why the solid core is referred to as a semi-solid-state battery. A full solid-state battery would contain no liquid electrolyte at all. The solid core LMO battery is said to charge about 15% faster than comparable LFP batteries in very low temperatures, while also offering improved performance and enhanced safety. MG did not go as far as performing a live nail penetration test on stage, as BYD has done with its Blade battery, but it did show footage of a bolt being driven through the pack without it appearing to ignite. That is reassuring, at least. How much range will it offer? Well, for now, MG isn't providing precise figures. Dr. Li Zheng, MG's global chief battery scientist, declined to confirm exact range or charging numbers, but told Carr, "We can increase the energy density of the solid core battery, but this first battery will have similar energy density to the existing LFP battery tech. It offers better performance and charging speeds, especially in very cold weather, down to minus 30 degrees centigrade, a bit outside our range. More interestingly, for those who've been waiting for solid-state batteries to transform the EV market, is that MG is already planning further developments. It says second and third generation versions of this battery could deliver up to 620 miles of range. MG would not expand on how large the solid core LMO battery would need to be to achieve that figure, making efficiency hard to assess. However, the company is already outlining its next steps for this chemistry. Dr. Zheng told Carr, "We'll aim to get out a new product with a higher energy density next year." MG is keeping cost details quiet, but Dr. Zheng said the semi-solid-state battery costs a similar amount to produce as the company's LFP batteries, which are already widely used in the MG4, the MG4 EV Urban. Is the new battery any greener? According to Dr. Zheng, yes. He said the solid core battery is greener and easier to recycle than the existing tech like LFP because it has less liquid electrolyte. Since liquid electrolyte is the volatile component that can combust if exposed to oxygen, reducing it should make recycling safer and simpler. Manganese, the key material in the new LMO solid core cells, is already widely used in NMC lithium-ion batteries sold in Europe. It can be fully recycled and retains its conductive properties when reused in a new battery. Of course, there are still challenges involved in recycling any EV battery, but the core chemistry of this semi-solid-state design should prove easier, or at least no more difficult, to recycle than existing LFP and NMC batteries. But hang on. If the energy density is similar to LFP and the production cost is similar too, why bother with semi-solid-state at all? Well, the real benefit to the customer is the additional safety, said Dr. Zheng, and the better charging speeds in cold weather. The next evolution of MG's semi-solid-state battery will offer longer range, but the advantages of this first semi-solid-state battery appear relatively modest. Safety and cold weather charging performance are improved, but current LFP and NMC batteries have already demonstrated strong safety credentials. MG's claim of 15% faster charging than its LFP batteries also suggests that existing NMC technology may still outperform the solid core battery for outright charging speed. The benefits remain limited until MG delivers the next-gen high-energy density cells we really wanted from solid-state technology. We'll have to wait to see what the official figures for the solid core battery achieves in the MG4 EV Urban, but based on the information so far, it's the next evolution of the solid core that'll truly bring gains for EV drivers. And guess what? That'll appear in a year or two. Never we heard that one before. From Car Magazine, the tech we've wanted for years is almost here, but do we care anymore? That's by Vicky Parrott.

0: Just seconds to go after all this long, long wait. At last, Andre Turcar and his crew are satisfied. They're bringing the power up to about 97% of maximum. They'll cut in the reheat on the four engines. They'll reduce the power very slightly. And all this time, Andre Turcar is holding this enormous power on the tow brakes. 110 tons of aircraft all up, weight there. The magic moment with us. The crescendo of sound from the 593 Olympuses. Anticipated acceleration, 9 knots a second, up to 175 knots. We'll see him rotate, that is to say, bring the nose up at about 140 knots. The two aircraft, the chase aircraft, are airborne. One to give us air-to-air pictures. Still the volume of power increases. Something like 28,000 pounds of thrust from each of the four engines. Still he holds. She rose. A lot of dust showing on the runway, 90. 135. Rotate any second. Nose wheel well up. Smooth rotation continuing. Nose come up to 20 degrees. She's airborne in 26 seconds. She flies. Concorde flies at last. Climbing into a sunset. Sunlit sky, pursued by two helicopters, two chase aircraft, waiting to join in formation. He's climbing straight ahead, building the speed up to about 220, 230 knots. Holding the power still on, holding the reheat on. He'll cancel the reheat one engine at a time, as opposed to a solid block. Now, for the first time, Andre Turcar gets the feel of this great aeroplane in his hands.
1: Chinese car maker Hint's new V8 engine could come to Australia. This giant Chinese car maker intends to end the great Aussie V8 extinction and bring powerful new vehicles down under with a specially designed engine. This article by James Chung, featured in the motoring section of the Herald Sun on the 28th of April, 2028. Great Wall Motors is eyeing the addition of V8 power in Australia, with a new flagship SUV leading the charge. During the Beijing Auto Show, the Chinese brand flagged plans to introduce its newly developed V8 engine across multiple models, with the GWM Tank 700 emerging as a likely candidate for local showrooms. Australia is firmly on the radar as the company targets markets where demand for big engine capacity engines still runs deep. It comes at a time when V8 engines are slowly disappearing, squeezed out by tightening emissions rules and rapid shift to electrification. Yet, Aussie buyers haven't completely let go. Models like the Nissan Patrol, Ford Mustang and Land Rover Defender remain among the few still carrying the torch. GWM chairman Jack Wei says the newly developed V8 engine was deliberately designed for the global market, particularly Australia and New Zealand. In the future, the Tank 700 will also use a V8 engine, Mr. Wei said. This is completely opposite to the current environment or trend in China. It does not fit the Chinese market. We developed this V8 to meet the needs of more global users in markets such as Australia and New Zealand. The current version of the Tank 700 features a 260 kilowatt/560 newton meters, 3-litre turbocharged V6 petrol engine, and remains under consideration for Australia. But the SUV is only part of the V8 story. GWM has also revealed plans to build China's first GT3 race car using the same in-house 4-litre twin-turbo V8 engine. The supercar uses a high-performance V8, while the Tank 700 uses a normal V8, Jack Wei said. To compete in GT3, a manufacturer must produce a mass-market, road-legal version of the car. GWM has confirmed that it plans to use its GF supercar as the foundation for its global motorsport ambitions. The Chinese automaker says its road-legal GF supercar will be a plug-in hybrid, competing with the Ferrari SF90 and Toyota's GR GT. Reports suggest the project has been developed with input from former McLaren Automotive Chief Engineer Adam Thompson and could break cover as early as next year. However, no official timeline has been locked in. GWM isn't the only Chinese brand looking to compete in global motorsports.

Rival Chinese brands like Chery have outlined a 5-year roadmap to make their debut at the 24-hour of Le Mans, while BYD is reportedly evaluating a program in the FIA World Endurance Championship. Geely-owned Lynk & Co also recently launched its 03 Plus TCR car while presenting a GT concept at the Beijing Motor Show. That was Chinese car maker hints new V8 engine could come to Australia by James Chung. It featured in the motoring section of the Herald Sun on the 28th of April 2026. You've been listening to Planes, Trains and Automobiles on Vision Australia Radio. John Westland and I, Mike Densley, hope you've enjoyed our readings today and our ramblings. We look forward to joining you at the same time next week.

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9: Reckoning, a memoir by Magda Zubanski. Reckoning was published by Text Publishing Company, Melbourne, 2015. Reckoning is read by Evelyn Furstenberg and was recorded in the Melbourne studios of Vision Australia Radio. In episode 17, Magda has told us how her first year at university has involved more about discovering herself than any studying, and that she has dropped out. She has re-enrolled the next year and lives in a new share house arrangement. We now continue with episode 18, partway through the chapter, Politically Correct Poo.

music. Bands like the Buzzcocks, Magazine, Joy Division, Gang of Four, and Howard Devoto. Songs with dystopian, sexually transgressive titles like Orgasm Addict, Love Like Anthrax, Homo Sapien, and my all-time favourite, Love Will Tear Us Apart Again. Ever Fallen in Love with Someone You Shouldn't Have became my anthem. We would have parties and pogo round the lounge room until the walls shook and our retinas nearly detached. Then one day Pete did something slightly shocking. He decided that he was going to teach himself to cook. It was a rare thing for men to have culinary expertise in the 1980s. Pete had prematurely graying lamb's wool curls and long fingers that were never intended for manual work. He was a natural intellectual, and he later became an academic. He approached the task the same way he would an exam. He bought a cookbook. He followed the instructions, and he made ossobuco. And it was really good. He had taught himself something useful. I, on the other hand, had taught myself to play the spoons and camp down races on my teeth. And swim. I did teach myself how to swim. But this was a hallelujah moment. I grasped the liberating notion that you could decide to do something, even something you had no aptitude for, and learn it. All it took was time and persistence. But of course, the ossobuco was more than just a tasty dish. It was the beginning of Pete's emancipation from the oppression of leftist politics. It was a statement that he enjoyed bourgeois tastes. The ossobuco was a goddamn declaration of independence. And I admired him for it. Politics back then made tyrannical demands of people. Many households were run along party lines. There was one Maoist household where a resident was accused of being a bourgeois individualist for wanting to take a shit with the toilet door shut. Even poo had to be politically correct. We always think that history is made by kings and generals, but it is ideas that make the world. These are the currents that our lives bob along on, like corks on the mighty oceans. If we do not control them, we become victims of history. Somewhere along the line, I began to realize that knowledge is power, that if I was going to have a hand in the running of my own life, I was going to have to enter the realm of ideas. I was deeply into feminist art theory at the time. I wrote to Helen that it was not in order to promote the cause, but rather because I like ideas. We had inherited a post-Holocaust world where humanity's vilest act was no longer inconceivable. It had happened, and we were different because of it. The previous generations had got it all so heinously wrong that we felt we had to scrap the whole thing and start again. We wanted to cure humanity of the human condition. But heads without hearts are cruel things, especially young heads. I was becoming hard. My father's refusal to see that socialism would cure all the world's problems not only infuriated me, it convinced me he was stupid. We started to argue. He tried to warn me about the dangers of all thought systems. The war cured me of all the isms, he said. Nazism, communism, socialism, patriotism, nationalism, capitalism. I have seen them all. The problem is human nature. People. Shit always floats to the top. I couldn't hear him. I believed he lacked the intellectual sophistication to grasp the big picture. He did not come from one of the historic nations.
Poland was an uncomfortable

0: comfortable anomaly. It was oppressed not by capitalism, but by communism. Solidarity, the non-communist trade union that began in the Lenin shipyards in Gdansk in August 1980 and eventually helped topple the Soviet Union, had partnered in its struggle for freedom not with a worldwide workers' revolution, but with the reactionary backward Catholic Church. What could my father possibly know about the fight for freedom as it was being fought now? On one of my visits home to Croydon, he cautioned me. It was the radical intellectuals who gave credence to the Communist Party in Poland in the 1930s. They paved the way. But to me, at 18, Poland was a political inconvenience. South America was where it was at. I wanted to be an urban guerrilla. I fantasized about going to Nicaragua to fight with the Sandinistas, the revolutionary poets. I read their poems, listened to their songs. Then a letter arrived from Helen. She had been to East Berlin and seen the reality of life behind the Iron Curtain. Harsh, repressed, menacing. This rattled me. Maybe my father was not so wrong. I ricocheted between arrogant certainty and feeling like a naive fool. I wrote back to her. I dreamt I went to visit my relatives in Warsaw and everything was fine, except there was a wall at about a 10-mile radius and you could never leave. Poland, with its inconvenient truths, began to drive a wedge between me and my newfound friends. My father wanted to protect me from that part of me that was most like him, my idealism. He could see how brightly it burnt inside me, so he tried to extinguish it with ridicule. And when he flagged, Mum would pick up the baton. "My God, you're just like your father," she would taunt. "Sister Hannah with her banner." I still wanted to be that pretty young resistance fighter I had seen in my father's picture book all those years ago. All my parents had at their disposal to stop me was wit, mockery, manipulation. "Don't be the first one up on the barricade," my father warned me. "Why? Why are you so afraid to take a stand?" "Because I know what will happen." "What?" "You will turn around to find there is no one there behind you. During the war, the ones who joined the Nazis had the life of Riley. My parents did the right thing. They fought the Germans, and they lost everything. You don't understand what a ridiculous world it is." I wasn't listening. I was looking for an arena in which to deploy my revolutionary fervour. Around the end of first year, I had volunteered for the Women's Refuge Referral Service, which was housed in the Women's Liberation Building in West Melbourne. Several times a week, I would ride my bike over to the centre and spend a few hours working the phones, taking calls, placing desperate women and their children in refuges and emergency accommodation. I began to feel my life's work and my heart's desire were aligning. But what I really wanted was to work in a refuge. The women who worked in the refuges had an aura about them. Whenever I saw them, it was as though they walked in slow motion. They were uncompromising warriors on the front line, bravely confronting patriarchal violence in its most dangerous domain, the family home. They were changing the world. And it was dangerous work. Sometimes the violent husbands would attack the workers. I can never be certain if it was compassion, idealism, or recklessness that drew me to it. I was by now 19, the same age my father was when he joined his unit. Like him, I was angry and full of despair. but a bright fire of idealism burnt within me, so intense it felt originary. I felt it was mine and mine alone. In the middle of second year uni, I applied and was accepted. I think perhaps I was the youngest worker in the state at that time, and I certainly felt it. I was kind of like a team mascot, but at least now I was a refuge worker. I was still studying part-time, and my old student diary from 1980 reads like a socialist feminist debutante's dance card. It is a whirlwind of rallies for the homeless, squatters' union gatherings, meetings with government ministers, May Day marches, street theatre rehearsals, screen printing sessions, and women's dances organised by an entity known as the Coven, all interspersed with reminders to go to the laundromat. The refuge was run by a collective, us. Lots of the workers were lesbians, and they became mentors for me in work and life. I especially loved Barb. She wore fedoras, smoked long, thin cigarillos, and had a great sense of the ridiculous. Once, when a rather earnest worker was complaining of her industrial deafness, Barb teased her, "Oh, you incurable romantic," and winked at me from beneath the brow of her fedora. The other woman, who was very literal, didn't get it. The locations and identities of the refuges were completely secret. The refuge I worked at was called Matilda, and its location was never any more specific than the vague designation Northwest Region. The large, rambling, old brick home had, from memory, four bedrooms, each of which contained several beds and bunks. There would be one family per room. The women and their families would stay until we could organise a housing commission flat for them. We had to find the women new identities, names, driver's licences, schools for the kids. They often had to leave behind everything they knew, home, family, friends. Every few weeks a new family would arrive at the refuge. The women were bruised and broken, the kids fractious and scared. The worst was when the kids were hurt. That cut deep into your soul. The work was confronting and frightening, but also a real privilege. Seeing these women and children slowly mend made me feel worthwhile, although some of the socialist feminists at the refuge would have considered such talk dangerous. Sentimental, victim-saviour bullshit. A lot of the work at the refuge was sheer drudgery. Shopping for food, buying toilet paper, going down to the Department of Social Security. I struggled with the practical stuff, and I was too young to truly empathise with the women. But I really loved chatting with the residents, getting to know them and their kids. And finally, I found a way to be useful. One of the workers had a friend who had a house in the country, at Blackwood, where we would take the kids on camp. I would do childcare during the day, and at night by the open fire, I would spin long nonsense yarns, doing all sorts of accents and funny voices. We would all laugh and fall about, and the kids would scream, "More! More!" And something in me clicked. Something about this felt very right to me. The whole point of the refuges was to empower victims, to give them a voice, to hear them. But it was a delicate balance. Eventually I learnt that it was often the ones who loved to talk who came to rely too heavily on the social life of the refuge and struggled later on. Out on their own, in a commission flat with just their kids to talk to, the loneliness got to them. Despite our best efforts, some failed to escape the complex emotional hold of their abusive partners. That was gutting. The strain on the workers was tremendous. And it was a running joke that every couple of years a worker burnt out, which is a euphemism for having a breakdown. But it was this element of danger that held me transfixed. Danger, the presence of death, crackled around my father like an electrical field. We will all die, certainly. But he and his family had stared death down. He had goaded it, tempted it. His proximity to death made him the most alive person I knew. And so I always wanted to do the risky stuff. One of the women in the refuge was named Mai. Small and steely, she mostly kept to herself. Her husband had been an intelligence officer for a brutal Southeast Asian dictatorship. He had beaten and threatened to kill her and the children many times. On one rare occasion, when he let them out of his sight, Mai grabbed the kids and ran. Frequently, women like Mai arrived with just the clothes on their backs, and we would have to make a trip back to the house to get important documents and clothes. I was given the job of looking after Mai with another refuge worker named Sue, who was in her mid-twenties, which made her seem to me like a proper grown-up. She was a lovely, unflappable kind of a girl. We had to collect some survival essentials for Mai. We had asked for police support, but none arrived. It was no surprise. The police attitude to domestic violence was often indifferent, and we did a lot of our work unprotected. We waited until the middle of the day when Mai was pretty sure her husband would be out of their flat. I pulled the van up carefully outside the block. It still had a dent in the sliding door where I had scraped it along the side of the refuge while trying to reverse shortly after getting my license. It was an eerie day. The clouds were high and thin and bounced a glary, blinding light around. At the back of the flats was a large, desolate, paved yard that served several adjoining blocks and was open on two sides to the street. In the middle of the busted-up concrete, among the weeds and the plastic bags that drifted like mutant jellyfish, was a Hills hoist. On its lifeless metal branches hung the washing left behind when Mai and the children had run for their lives a few days earlier. "I'll go in with Mai," Sue said. "You get the clothes." "Are you sure you don't want me to come with you?" I wanted to help, but I also wanted to be tested, to prove my worth. "No, I need you to keep an eye out in case he comes back." Sue and Mai tentatively approached the house. I reluctantly went to the Hills hoist. Clothes pegs ricocheted through the air as I yanked the tiny onesies and child-sized jeans off the line. The keys to the van were in my fist, ready to go, and my eyes darted around the scene. Nothing. Then a scream. "Run! Run!" Sue and Mai came flying out the back door of the unit. I dropped the basket of laundry and we bolted to the van, jerking at the buckle door. It was jammed. "Fucking fuck!" We gave up on it and all piled into the front, and I slammed the van into first. "What happened?" "We got some of the stuff, and as I went round the door into the lounge room, he was standing there behind the door, pressed against the wall, holding a hunting knife under his chin like this." She indicated a good 9 inches worth. "Jesus." As we rounded the corner, Mai's husband emerged into the courtyard. He was smallish, slight. There was no sign of the knife. He didn't run. Even more creepy, he walked slowly around the yard and then disappeared down the street. After a while, we returned. Finally, the police arrived. They went in and spoke to the husband, who had by this time come home. A very young copper came out and favoured us with a patronising smile. He rocked back and forth on his heels. I have spoken to Mai's husband and he has assured me that he will not bother Mai again. You don't seriously? No. He cut me off. He has given me his word. The subject was closed. Refuge work was all-consuming. I was totally immersed in the cause and the politics. I had my first proper lesbian sexual experience with one of the workers there, an older woman who was, of course, kind and gentle. I had a few flings, actually, but the pieces of my lesbian jigsaw didn't magically fall into place, not then. But I wasn't in love with any of those women. I was falling in love with Jane. Jane was in my philosophy tutorial. She was cool and arty, and as beautiful as a Rossetti. Her most striking feature was her curly hair, which she wore short and swept up so that in profile she looked like Nefertiti. She dyed it purple. She was tall with pale eyes and fair skin, the kind of Irish looks for which I have a fatal weakness. Our version of dating consisted of taking speed and talking for 12 hours non-stop about existentialism and Merleau-Ponty, which was no small feat given that I knew next to nothing about either. Jane had grown up round the corner from Siena. She had a dysfunctional Irish Catholic family history similar to my own. Unlike everyone else, who lived in grotty share houses close to uni, Jane lived alone in an Art Deco studio flat across the river in South Yarra. She was sophisticated. She smoked Sobrani cigarettes and decorated her apartment with beautiful black and white photographic portraits. She worked part-time as a nurse in a psych hospital. She was a poet. She was like my Jungian shadow, my unlived self, and she reawakened in me my passion for art. In truth, ideology had begun to chafe a little. My thoughts longed to roam more widely. I had a delightful friend named Yvonne who had left Northern Ireland because she couldn't stand the atrocities on both sides. When a friend declared that Yvonne lacked a political analysis of the Irish situation, it left me fuming. I never want to disregard people like Yvonne, who is really marvellous, I wrote to Helen, simply on the basis of their lack of a political feminist, or whatever, analysis. I feel as though I need to be stronger in my own right rather than under the auspices of sisterhood and the women's movement. I suspect Jane was drawn to my brand of grassroots political activism, as I was drawn to her intelligence and artistic self-realisation. Our first kiss happened on a trip to Sydney for a conference. We had driven up with the gang from the feminist club. It was my first time in Sydney, and I was buzzing with excitement. On our last night, we camped out in the offices of a women's bookshop in Glebe, about six of us sleeping on the floor. As the others drifted off around us, Jane and I whispered to each other, our heads leaning closer and closer. And when, finally, we kissed, it was as though a dream I had long ago abandoned had come true. As we drove back down to Melbourne with the others, Jane and I sat in the back seat of the station wagon, and in the darkness I surreptitiously rested my hand between her legs. The mere thought that I was allowed to touch another human being in such an intimate way made my heart soar. I was 20, I had a girlfriend, and I worked in a women's refuge. and although I didn't know it then, it was perhaps the happiest I have ever been in my whole life. And that brings an end to episode 18 of Reckoning, a Memoir by Magda Zubanski. Reckoning was published by Text Publishing Company, Melbourne, 2015. Reckoning is read by Evelyn Furstenberg and was recorded in the Melbourne studios of Vision Australia Radio.
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7: ISIS Audiobooks presents an unabridged recording of Only Time Will Tell, written by Jeffrey Archer and read by Roger Allam and Amelia Fox. 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
8: Old Jack Tar, 1925 to 1936. Chapter 27. On a balmy Thursday afternoon in the northern Transvaal, I killed 11 men, and a grateful nation awarded me the Victoria Cross for service above and beyond the call of duty. I haven't had a peaceful night's sleep since. If I'd killed one Englishman in my homeland, a judge would have sentenced me to hang by the neck until I was dead. Instead, I have been sentenced to life imprisonment because I still see the faces of those 11 wretched young men every day, like an image on a coin that never fades. I've often considered suicide, but that would be the coward's way out. In the citation gazetted in the Times, it was stated that my actions had been responsible for saving the lives of 2 officers, 5 non-commissioned officers, and 17 private soldiers of the Royal Gloucesters. One of those officers, Lieutenant Walter Barrington, has made it possible for me to serve my sentence with some dignity. Within weeks of the action, I was shipped back to England, and a few months later I was honourably discharged, following what would now be described as a mental breakdown. After 6 months in an army hospital, I was released back into the world. I changed my name, avoided my hometown of Wells in Somerset, and set off for Bristol. Unlike the prodigal son, I refused to travel a few miles into the next county, where I would have been able to enjoy the tranquility of my father's home. During the day, I would roam the streets of Bristol, rummaging around in dustbins for scraps, while at night my bedroom was a park, my resting place a bench, my blanket a newspaper, my morning call the first bird to announce a new dawn. When it was too cold or wet, I retreated to the waiting room of a local railway station, where I slept below the bench and rose before the first train shunted in the next morning. As the nights became longer, I signed up as a non-paying guest of the Salvation Army on Little George Street, where kind ladies supplied me with thick bread and thin soup before I fell asleep on a horsehair mattress below a single blanket. Luxury. As the years passed, I hoped that my former companions in arms and brother officers would assume I was dead. I had no desire for them to find out that this was the prison I'd chosen to carry out my life sentence in. And it might have stayed thus, had a Rolls-Royce not screeched to a halt in the middle of the road. The back door swung open, and out leapt a man I hadn't seen for years. "Captain Tarrant," he cried, as he advanced towards me. I looked away, hoping he'd think he'd made a mistake. But I remembered only too well that Walter Barrington was not a man who suffered from self-doubt. He grabbed me by the shoulders and stared at me for some time before he said, "How can this be possible, old fellow?" The more I tried to convince him I did not need his help, the more determined he became to be my savior. I finally gave in, but not before he had agreed to my terms and conditions. At first, he begged me to join him and his wife at the manor house, but I'd survived too long without a roof over my head to regard such comfort as anything other than a burden. He even offered me a seat on the board of the shipping company that bore his name. "What use could I possibly be to you?" I asked. "Your very presence, Jack, would be an inspiration to us all." I thanked him, but explained that I had not yet completed my sentence for the murder of 11 men. Still, he didn't give in. I finally agreed to take the job of night watchman at the docks, with £3 a week pay and accommodation provided. An abandoned Pullman railway carriage now became my prison cell. I suppose I might have continued my life sentence until the day I died, had I not come into contact with Master Harry Clifton. Harry would claim, years later, that I had shaped his whole life. In truth, it was he who saved mine. The first time I came across young Harry, he couldn't have been more than 4 or 5. "Come on in, lad," I called to him when I spotted him crawling towards the carriage on his hands and knees, but he immediately leapt up and ran away. The following Saturday, he got as far as looking in through the window. I tried again. "Why don't you come in, my boy? I'm not going to bite you," I said, trying to reassure him. This time, he took up my offer and opened the door, but after exchanging a few words, he ran away again. Was I that frightening a figure? The next Saturday, he not only opened the door, but stood feet apart in the doorway, staring at me defiantly. We chatted for over an hour, about everything from Bristol City FC to why snakes shed their skins and who built Clifton Suspension Bridge, before he said, "I'll have to be off now, Mr. Tarr. My mum's expecting me home for tea." This time he walked away, but looked back several times. After that, Harry came to visit me every Saturday until he went to Merriwood Elementary School, when he started turning up most mornings. It took me some time to convince the boy that he should stay at school and learn to read and write. Frankly, I wouldn't have managed even that without the help of Miss Munday, Mr. Holcomb, and Harry's spirited mother. It took a formidable team to get Harry Clifton to realize his potential, and I knew we had succeeded when once again he could only find the time to visit me on Saturday mornings, because he was preparing to enter for a choral scholarship to St. Bede's. Once Harry had started at his new school, I didn't expect to see him again until the Christmas holidays. But to my surprise, I found him standing outside my door just before 11 o'clock on the first Friday night of term. He told me he'd left St. Bede's because a prefect was bullying him, damned if I can recall the cad's name, and he was going to run away to sea. If he had, I suspect the boy would have ended up an admiral. But happily, he listened to my advice and was back at school in time for breakfast the following morning. Because he always used to come to the docks with Stan Tancock, it was some time before I realized Harry was Arthur Clifton's boy. He once asked me if I'd known his father, and I told him yes, and that he was a good and decent man with a fine war record. He then asked me if I knew how he died. I said I didn't. The only time I ever lied to the boy. It was not for me to ignore the wishes of his mother. I was standing on the dockside when the shift changed. No one ever gave me a second glance, almost as if I wasn't there, and I knew that some of them thought I wasn't all there. I did nothing to dispel this, as it allowed me to serve my sentence in anonymity. Arthur Clifton had been a good ganger, one of the best, and he took his job seriously, unlike his best mate, Stan Tancock, whose first port of call on the way home was always the Pig and Whistle. That was on the nights he managed to get home. I watched Clifton as he disappeared inside the hull of the Maple Leaf to make some final checks before the welders moved in to seal the double bottom. It was the raucous sound of the shift horn that must have distracted everyone. One shift coming off, another coming on, and the welders needed to get started promptly if they were going to finish the job by the end of their shift and earn their bonus. No one gave a second thought to whether Clifton had climbed back out of the double bottom, myself included. We all assumed that he must have heard the blast on the horn and was among the hundreds of dockers trooping through the gates, making their way home. Unlike his brother-in-law, Clifton rarely stopped for a pint at the Pig and Whistle, preferring to go straight to Stillhouse Lane and be with his wife and child. In those days, I didn't know his wife or child, and perhaps I never would have if Arthur Clifton had returned home that night. The second shift was working flat out when I heard Tancock shouting at the top of his voice. I saw him pointing to the ship's hull, but Haskins, the chief ganger, simply brushed him aside as if he were a tiresome wasp. Once Tancock realized he was getting nowhere with Haskins, he charged down the gangway and began to run along the quayside in the direction of Barrington House. When Haskins realized where Tancock was headed, he chased after him and had nearly caught up with him by the time he barged through the swing doors into the shipping line's headquarters. To my surprise, a few minutes later, Tancock came running back out of the building, and I was even more surprised when Haskins and the managing director followed close behind. I couldn't imagine what would have convinced Mr. Hugo to leave his office after such a brief conversation with Stan Tancock. I found out the reason soon enough, because the moment Mr. Hugo arrived on the dock, he gave orders for the entire shift to lay down their tools, stop working, and remain silent, as if it were Remembrance Sunday. And indeed, a minute later, Haskins ordered them all back to work. That was when it first occurred to me that Arthur Clifton might still be inside the double bottom. But surely no man could be so callous as to walk away if he'd thought, even for a moment, that someone might be trapped alive in a steel grave of their own making. When the welders went back to work, Mr. Hugo spoke to Tancock again before Tancock trooped off through the dockyard gates and out of sight. I looked back to see if Haskins was pursuing him again, but he was clearly more interested in pushing his men to their limits to recover lost time, like a galley master driving his slaves. A moment later, Mr. Hugo walked down the gangway, climbed back into his car, and drove off to Barrington House. The next time I looked out of my carriage window, I saw Tancock running back through the gates and once again charging towards Barrington House. This time he didn't reappear for at least half an hour. And when he did, he was no longer red-cheeked and pulsating with rage, but appeared far calmer. I decided he must have found Clifton and was simply letting Mr. Hugo know. I looked up at Mr. Hugo's office and saw him standing by the window watching Tancock as he left the yard. He didn't move away from the window until he was out of sight. A few minutes later, Mr. Hugo came out of the building, walked across to his car, and drove away. I wouldn't have given the matter another thought if Arthur Clifton had clocked in for the morning shift. But he didn't, nor did he ever again. The following morning, a Detective Inspector Blakemore paid me a visit in my carriage. You can often judge the character of a person by the way he treats his fellow men. Blakemore was one of those rare people who could see beyond his nose. "You say that you saw Stanley Tancock leaving Barrington House between 7 and 7:30 yesterday evening?" "Yes, I did," I told him. "Did he appear to be in a hurry, or anxious, or attempting to slip away unnoticed?" "On the contrary," I said. "I remember thinking at the time he looked remarkably carefree, given the circumstances." "Given the circumstances?" repeated Blakemore. "Only an hour or so earlier, he'd been protesting that his mate, Arthur Clifton, was trapped in the double bottom of the Maple Leaf, and they were doing nothing to help him." Blakemore wrote down my words in his notebook. "Do you have any idea where Tancock went after that?" "No," I replied. "When I last saw him, he was walking out of the gates with an arm around one of his mates." "Thank you, sir," said the detective inspector. "That's been most helpful." It had been a long time since anyone had called me sir. "Would you be willing, at your own convenience, to come down to the station and make a written statement?" "I'd prefer not to, Inspector," I told him, "for personal reasons, but I'd be quite happy to write out a statement that you could collect at any time that suits you." "That's good of you, sir." The detective inspector opened his briefcase, dug out a police statement sheet, and handed it to me. He then raised his hat and said, "Thank you, sir, I'll be in touch." But I never saw him again. 6 weeks later, Stan Tancock was sentenced to 3 years' imprisonment for theft, with Mr. Hugo acting as the prosecution's principal witness. I attended every day of the trial, and there wasn't any doubt in my mind which one of them was the guilty party. Chapter 28. Try not to forget that you saved my life. "I've spent the last 26 years trying to forget," old Jack reminded him. "But you were also responsible for saving the lives of 24 of your fellow West countrymen. You remain a hero in this city, and you seem to be totally unaware of the fact. So I'm bound to ask, Jack, how much longer you intend to go on torturing yourself?" "Until I can no longer see the 11 men I killed as clearly as I can see you now." "But you were doing no more than your duty," protested Sir Walter. "That's how I saw it at the time," admitted Jack. So what changed? If I could answer that question, replied Jack, we wouldn't be having this conversation. But you're still capable of doing so much for your fellow men. Take that young friend of yours, for example. You tell me he keeps playing truant, but if he was to discover that you are Captain Jack Tarrant of the Royal Gloucestershire Regiment, winner of the Victoria Cross, don't you think he might listen to you with even more respect? He might also run away again, replied Jack. In any case, I have other plans for young Harry Clifton. Clifton, Clifton, said Sir Walter. Why is that name familiar? Harry's father was trapped in the double bottom of the maple leaf, and no one came to his... That's not what I heard, said Sir Walter, his tone changing. I was told that Clifton left his wife because she was, not to put too fine a point on it, a loose woman. Then you were misled, said Jack, because I can tell you that Mrs. Clifton is a delightful and intelligent woman, and any man who was lucky enough to be married to her would never want to leave her. Sir Walter looked genuinely shocked, and it was some time before he spoke again. Surely you don't believe that cock-and-bull story about Clifton being trapped in the double bottom? He asked quietly. I'm afraid I do, Walter. You see, I witnessed the whole episode. And why didn't you say something about it at the time? I did, when I was interviewed by Detective Inspector Blakemore the following day. I told him everything I'd seen, and at his request, I made a written statement. And why wasn't your statement produced in evidence at Tancock's trial? Asked Sir Walter. Because I never saw Blakemore again. And when I turned up at the police station, I was told he was no longer in charge of the case, and his replacement refused to see me. I had Blakemore taken off the case, said Sir Walter. The damn man was as good as accusing Hugo of giving the money to Tancock, so there wouldn't be an investigation into the Clifton affair. Old Jack remained silent. Let's not talk of this any more, said Sir Walter. I know my son is far from perfect, but I refuse to believe. Or perhaps you don't want to believe, said old Jack. Jack, whose side are you on? On the side of justice, as you used to be when we first met. And I still am, said Sir Walter. But he fell silent for some time before adding, I want you to make me a promise, Jack. If you ever find out anything about Hugo that you believe would harm the family's reputation, you won't hesitate to tell me. You have my word on it. And you have my word, old friend, that I would not hesitate to hand Hugo over to the police if I thought for one moment that he had broken the law. Let's hope nothing else arises that would make that necessary, said old Jack. I agree, old friend. Let's talk of more palatable things. Is there anything you are in need of at the moment? I could still... Do you have any old clothes that are surplus to requirements? Sir Walter raised an eyebrow. Dare I ask? No, you daren't, said old Jack, but I have to visit a particular gentleman, and I'll need to be appropriately dressed. Old Jack had grown so thin over the years that Sir Walter's clothes hung off him like flax on a distaff, and, like Sir Andrew Aguecheek, he was several inches taller than his old friend, so he had to let down the turnips on the trousers, and even then they barely reached his ankles. But he felt that the tweed suit, checked shirt and striped tie would serve its purpose for this particular meeting. As Jack walked out of the dockyard for the first time in years, a few familiar faces turned to give the smartly dressed stranger a second look. When the school bell rang at 4 o'clock, old Jack stepped back into the shadows while the noisy, boisterous nippers poured out through the gates of Merriwood Elementary as if they were escaping from prison. Mrs. Clifton had been waiting there for the past 10 minutes, and when Harry saw his mum, he reluctantly allowed her to take him by the hand. A damn fine-looking woman, old Jack thought, as he watched the two of them walking away, Harry, as always, jumping up and down, endlessly chattering, displaying as much energy as Stevenson's rocket. Old Jack waited until they were out of sight, before he crossed the road and walked into the schoolyard. If he'd been dressed in his old clothes, he would have been stopped by someone in authority long before he reached the front door. He looked up and down the corridor and spotted a master coming towards him. "I'm sorry to trouble you," said old Jack, "but I'm looking for Mr. Holcombe." "Third door on the left, old fellow," the man said, pointing down the corridor. When old Jack came to a halt outside Mr. Holcombe's classroom, he gave a gentle tap on the door. "Come in." Old Jack opened the door to find a young man, his long black gown covered in chalk dust, seated at a table in front of rows of empty desks, marking exercise books. "I'm sorry to disturb you," said old Jack. "I'm looking for Mr. Holcombe." "Then you need look no further," said the schoolmaster, putting down his pen. "My name is Tar," he said, as he stepped forward, "but my friends call me Jack." Holcombe's face lit up. "I do believe you're the man Harry Clifton goes off to visit most mornings." "I fear I am," admitted old Jack. "I apologize." "No need," said Holcombe. "I only wish I had the same influence over him that you do." "That's why I came to see you, Mr. Holcombe. I'm convinced that Harry's an exceptional child and should be given every chance to make the best of his talents." "I couldn't agree with you more," said Holcombe, "and I suspect he has one talent even you don't know about." "And what might that be?" "He has the voice of an angel." "Harry's no angel," said old Jack with a grin. "I quite agree, but it may turn out to be our best chance of breaking down his defences." "What do you have in mind?" asked old Jack. "There's a possibility he might just be tempted to join the choir at Holy Nativity, so if you were able to convince him to come to school more often, I know I can teach him to read and write." "Why is that so important for a church choir?" "It's compulsory at Holy Nativity, and Miss Munday, the choir mistress, refuses to make any exceptions to the rule." "Then I'll just have to make sure the boy attends your lessons, won't I?" said old Jack. "You could do more than that. On the days he doesn't come to school, you could teach him yourself." "But I'm not qualified to teach anyone." "Harry Clifton is not impressed by qualifications, and we both know that he listens to you. Perhaps we could work as a team." "But if Harry were to find out what we were up to, neither of us would ever see him again." "How well you know him," said the schoolmaster with a sigh. "We'll just have to make sure he doesn't find out." "That may prove something of a challenge," said old Jack, "but I'm willing to give it a try." "Thank you, sir," said Mr. Holcombe. The schoolmaster paused before adding, "I wonder if I might be allowed to shake hands with you." Old Jack looked surprised as the schoolmaster thrust out his hand. Old Jack shook it warmly. "And may I say, it has been an honour to meet you, Captain Tarrant." Old Jack looked horrified. "How could you possibly?" "My father has a picture of you that still hangs on the wall in our front room." "But why?" asked old Jack. "You saved his life, sir."

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6: 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He causes conflicts in homes. He causes strife in marriages. He is the one who causes blindness of the eyes of the non-believers. He is the one who causes antagonism toward God's children. But always remember that it is the will of your Heavenly Father to have the victory over him.
5: Thanks for joining listeners across six continents for the Bible teaching of Dr. Michael Youssef on this episode of Leading the Way. In Joshua chapter 11, a desperate situation is unfolding. An overwhelming coalition of forces are closing in on Joshua and the Israeli people with the objective of complete annihilation. Now, the battle you're currently facing may not be an approaching army, but it still may feel like annihilation is looming large. Stay with Leading the Way. Encouragement is on the way as you see what God does with Joshua and come to the realization of what he can do for you. Please join me in listening as author and international Bible teacher Dr. Michael Youssef begins this episode of Leading the Way.
6: Joshua chapter 11, the claiming of the total victory from the hand of God.

That is not the Christian faith. That is not God's will for His children. It is the will of God for His children to have complete victory, not just sometimes in life, but always in life. I know all of the factors that can lead and cause defeat in the Christian life. Like you, I am aware of all the ingredients that will produce discouragement in life. Like you, I'm aware of all the recipes for disaster that leads to wanting to bail out on Jesus. But we must understand, know, and practice and claim total victory. And when I speak of victory, of course, I'm speaking in the New Testament sense. Not in the Old Testament sense, but in the New Testament sense. Because in the New Testament sense, our fight is not against flesh and blood, as it was in the case of Joshua. Our fight is not against human enemies, as it was in the case of Joshua. Our fight is not against people, but our fight is against the powers and the principalities in the heavenly places. Our fight is with an already defeated spiritual power. Listen to me. Satan is the one who causes conflicts among believers. He causes conflicts in the homes. He causes strife in marriages. He is the one who causes blindness of the eyes of the non-believers. He is the one who causes antagonism toward God's children. He is the one who causes opposition to the witnessing Christian. He is the one who causes people and events to discourage us. He causes people and events to detract us from our mission. But always, always, always, always remember that it is the will of your Heavenly Father to have the victory over him. Amen belongs here. But winning in the spiritual battle and experiencing the victory in a consistent way is dependent on your willingness and my willingness to stand in the heat of battle. Victory depends on your attitude and my attitude and desire to claim that victory. Victory depends on whether you want to have a defeated life or you want to have a victorious life. Victory depends on whether you see your enemy's attack as an opportunity for victory or as an excuse to surrender. You know, I read not so long ago something that really encouraged me, and it comes from the Korean War. It's a true story. During the Korean War, the Baker Company became isolated and surrounded by the enemy. And the coalition headquarters became very deeply concerned. They were worried sick because they haven't heard from them in a long time, in several hours, in fact. And so the Korsman kept on signaling. He kept on signaling. Baker Company, do you hear me? Baker Company, do you read? Well, then after a little while, there was a muffled voice that came through and says, "This is Baker Company." The corpsman said, "What's your situation?" And the sergeant replied, and he said, "The enemy is to our north. The enemy is to our west. The enemy is to our east. The enemy is to our south." And then there was a brief pause. And then he continued. He said, "The enemy cannot get away from us now." Isn't that great? Now, beloved, listen to me. When we are surrounded by enemies from the north and the west and the east and the south, do you see these as opportunities to make you fear and tremble and live in defeat? Or do you see it as an opportunity for victory? You say, "Michael, you don't understand. I'm surrounded by opposition. I'm surrounded by unbelievers. I'm surrounded by negative people. I'm surrounded by antagonists. I am surrounded all the time by people who hate the truth, who rejoice." They can't get away from you now. It means you're fishing in the bucket. That's not cause for discouragement. That's cause for rejoicing. That means that you have an unprecedented opportunity, not a reason for retreat. That means that you have been blessed by God for victory and not defeat.

0: Let me give you quickly three things that we learn from Joshua chapter 11. Joshua chapter 11, three things. First, in verses 1 to 5, you see the confrontation. And then in verses 6 to 15, you see the conflict. And then thirdly, in verses 16 to 23, you see the conquest. This is a confrontation. And Joshua looked around, and he literally saw that he was surrounded by the enemy. Not just any enemy. These were tribes and kings who normally fight among themselves. They hate each other. But then they got a confederation going, and they got united against Joshua. The Amorites and the Ites and all the mosquito bites, they were all got united together, and they basically ready for Joshua. But Joshua also knew that God promised victory. Therefore, he knew he's got a confrontation going. They were surrounded from the east and the west and the south, everywhere. But their attitude was not, you know, how fast can we run? Or, woe to us, we're doomed. Or, it is hopeless, look at it now. We might as well raise the white flag and surrender. Or, what good can we do such with all these odds are against us? No. Like that baker company in the Korean War. He said, we are surrounded, but the enemy can't get away from us now. Sure, the enemy had massive armies. In fact, Josephus, the Jewish historian, he speculated that there were about 300,000 infantry soldiers. There were about 10,000 cavalry troops. There were about 20,000 chariots. All surrounded the people of God as they began to spread into the land of promise. I mean, the odds were against the people of God big time. They could never have hoped to win such a battle. I mean, it looked hopeless. And yes, it would have been hopeless if you take Jehovah out of the equation. Secondly, there was a conflict. Joshua did not wait for the enemy to come to him. He took the battle to the enemy. But I have no doubt in my mind that as Joshua was marching those 5 days into the battle, I have no doubt in my mind, he's probably saying to himself, my goodness, there are probably hundreds of thousands of soldiers and thousands of chariots. And then he looks at his motley crew and says, man, those guys really. You say, well, Michael, how do you know that? How do you know that Joshua was beginning to feel fearful as he was marching in the battle? I'm going to show you in a minute. But I'm convinced Joshua probably was saying to himself, he said, am I doing the right thing? Is God going to go with us again like he did in Jericho and Ai? Will he really deliver us one more time? But here's the wonderful thing about our God. And you find it in verse 6 of Joshua 11. If you have your own Bible, underline it, mark it, write it out, do whatever you want, hang it on the wall. Verse 6 of Joshua 11. The Lord said to Joshua, do not be afraid of them, because by this time tomorrow, I will hand all of them over to Israel. Did you get that? Why is God telling him not to be afraid? Let me tell you something. Every time you see the Lord, it's like the angel came to Paul in the prison and said, Paul, don't be afraid. God is not wasting words. He only comes and says, don't be afraid if he knows the person is afraid. And he knew that Joshua is probably beginning to lose a little bit of heart. His knees began to knock. And he said to him, don't be afraid. I'm going to give them to you. The victory is yours. Let me tell you something of uttermost importance. If you retreat from claiming the souls of lost people for Christ, if you retreat from that call of being an ambassador of Jesus Christ, reconciling people to Christ, in your school, in your neighborhood, in your workplace, if you retreat and you say to yourself, you know, this is just not for me, I don't feel qualified, I don't feel adequate, let me tell you, none of us, including this preacher, feel qualified or adequate. But that's a good sign. That's always a good sign. We say, man, I can't do this. I'm just one person. What can I do? My plate is full right now. I got so much stuff that I have to do. I'm just going to settle for walking with the Lord and just reading my Bible every day, have my quiet time, go to church. I'm just going to settle for even being part of a Bible study group. That's enough. I really can't do it. I just don't know about claiming the lost people for Christ. That's just not for me. And you begin to retreat from that call of God on your life as a witness for Christ. I'm not discouraging you from doing all these things, but I want you to listen to me very carefully. If you begin to think that way, if you retreat from the battle for the souls, it will not be long before the enemy goes after those other things in your life too. And then in a short period of time, you begin to find that your prayer life is fizzled out, that your going to church is just a routine, that your fellowship becomes a social event. What am I trying to tell you? When you go on the offensive, when you take the battle to the enemy, when you do not wait for the battle to come to you, but take the battle to the enemy's territory, you will have victory in all the other areas as well. Your prayer life will be vibrant. Your worship is going to be powerful. Your fellowship is going to be dynamic. Let me illustrate this because it's so important. I don't want you to miss it. I am told that when you rigorously physically exercise, your body releases chemicals into the bloodstream. And that chemical stimulates the brain to make your body temperature rises. And when your body temperature rises, it's like having a fever. And fever is the body's way that God created in it to help it fight the bacteria and the viruses and the germs and all those blighters that get into us. A high body temperature helps to strengthen the white cell's defense system to counter the microbe intruders. And simply put, listen to me, physical exercise puts you on the offensive so you don't sit back and get sick and take a medicine to fight that sickness. Now, I hope you're going to physically exercise, but I want you to learn something spiritual from this, as I have, because it's in the same way. When you go on the offensive, spiritually speaking, campaigning for the souls of the lost men and women, you will have victory ahead of time. You will be strong and have a strong spiritual immune system. And sure enough, God kept his word, and they got the victory, which brings me, thirdly, to the conquest. Listen carefully, please. The victory came just as God promised. But the conquest took time. The conquest took perseverance. The conquest took persistence. The conquest took dedication. The conquest took patience. One story that I learned from my days in Australia that always reminds me of the importance of persistence. There was an Australian explorer by the name of Hamilton Hume. And those early days, those pioneer days, and if you ever see the roads, in the Australian roads, you will understand, you have deep appreciation for these people. Hamilton Hume took a team of explorers with him, and they wanted to cut a path between Sydney and Melbourne. And along the way, as they were making their way, they ran into a crisis. They came face to face with a mountain range, actually known as the Hume Range, and the men were thoroughly exhausted. They were worn out. And they went to Mr. Hume and said, "Mr. Hume, please, let's just give up and go home. We have come a long way already. Let somebody else do this." Hume pointed to a high mountain way out in the distance. And he said to them, no, we must climb that mountain. We must climb that one. I am sure that when we get on the top of that mountain, we'll be able to see the ocean. And we can go home and tell of our success. in desperate struggle, they climbed that mountain. And when they reached the top of that mountain, you can imagine their utter despair. All they could see was miles and miles and miles of ridges and gullies, and all covered with trees. The goal was not anywhere near in sight. But they kept on going until they finally arrived to their destination. In fact, they named that particular mountain that Hume kept saying, you got to go to this one, they called it Mount Disappointment. And beloved, let me tell you something. If you are anything like me, I'm sure you have met so many Mount Disappointments in your life. And you had a choice either to climb Mount Disappointment with the power of Jehovah or give up. And regardless of your Mount Disappointment may be, God the Father, God the Son, and God the Holy Spirit are calling you to conquer your Mount Disappointment. And that perseverance paid off. And today, millions of people drive on the Hume Highway. You see, Joshua knew that God has given them the victory. All he needed was to persevere until he experienced it. Listen to me. God had brought them from the wilderness into the land, across the Jordan, past the walls of Jericho. Why? So that they can be decimated by the enemy in the middle of the promised land? No, so that he might continue to give them victory. And if I know anything about God, if I know anything about my God with whom I have been walking for over 40 years, I know that he wants the same thing for you. Listen to me, I'm ready to conclude. Let me exhort you. Settle for nothing less than total victory. Pray for nothing less than total victory. Sacrifice for nothing less than total victory. When the battle heats up, claim nothing less but total victory. When the enemy appears to be strong and powerful, dig in your heels and claim total victory. When Satan goes after you, take the battle to him. Go to his territories and God will give you complete victory.
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0: It is the value of your soul that caused the God of power and might to hang helplessly on a wooden cross. Because God loves you. He really loves you.
2: I was on a spiritual seeking journey. I was trying to find myself spiritually. So I was just looking into something, someone, reaching out somewhere spiritually to find myself.
3: We ended up going to a New Age church. The people were talking about dead people and wanted to connect to them. But it wasn't until I started having demonic attacks I realised what I was caught in. I felt stuck. I thought there was no way out. I knew I needed help. I come home from work one day and something clear in me said, call out for help. And I just looked up at the ceiling and I said, if you're there, I surrender to you. And 3 nights later, I have that encounter with Jesus. And he tells me he loves me.
2: I did not believe a word he said. Not until he's character started changing.
3: God was drawing her, and I think she started to believe.
2: We were continually going to places, events, conferences, trying to find a hit of God.
3: We ended up going to the event of Dr. Yusuf. He talked about rebellion is the only core root of sin, and that comes from us. We choose to rebel.
4: Whenever we talk about sins, we're talking about the fruit. But the fruit is not going to be taken care of unless the root has been taken care of.
2: I remember Holy Spirit was drawing me closer. I was seeking more. I knew there was more to whatever I was experiencing. And I stood up and said, you know, I put my hands up. I said, I want more. I need more. I know there's more.
4: When you humbly accept His dying on that cross to be for your redemption, you will find eternal life. You will be assured of heaven.
2: The enemy's not going to give up. He's still going to come and come and come, and he comes after you, especially if you're going to tell truth and bear all and give yourself to God completely. You've got the choice. Are you going to listen to those lies, or are you going to push through the truth?
3: Yep, that's it.
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4: Before we run out of time for today, as an encouragement to our fellow listeners, I would like to invite you to share how God is using this program to encourage you in your walk of faith. 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

0: Coming up from the BBC World Service, The Interview, Conversations with the People Shaping Our World, with me, BBC presenter Naga Manchetti. For this episode, I speak to Amy Wallace, who co-authored Virginia Giuffre's posthumously published memoir, Nobody's Girl. Giuffre accused the then Prince Andrew and the late sex offender Jeffrey Epstein of sexual abuse. Andrew Mountbatten Windsor has always denied any wrongdoing. Wallace explains how the book in which Giuffre describes her encounters with Epstein and his former girlfriend, Ghislaine Maxwell, still came to be published after her death.
1: She sent an email to me and to her publicist, Dini von Mueffling, saying, you know, in the event of my death, I want this book published. So we had, not only do we have a finished book, but we also had express desires from Virginia that it be published.
0: Amy Wallace, hear more on The Interview after the news.
2: BBC News with David Harper. The sacked Ukrainian commander-in-chief has defended his battlefield legacy, saying his forces were again on the offensive. General Oleksandr Syrsky's record had been praised by President Zelensky, even as he announced his dismissal on Tuesday. His successor is the popular young general Mykhailo Drapaty. The crisis was triggered when tensions came to a head between the old-school General Syrsky and the now former defence minister Mykhailo Fedorov, who was prioritising drone warfare. Paul Adams is in Kyiv.
3: It wasn't just popular pressure that led to last night's decision to get rid of General Syrsky. That was, I think, the result of days of protracted and lengthy discussions among senior leadership, including senior levels of the military, among whom Mr. Fedorov had a certain number of allies. And that is why, at the end of this process, you have one of those allies, Mykhailo Drapaty, emerging as the new commander-in-chief, a man much younger, much closer to Mykhailo Fedorov in age and outlook. And I think that is why probably the sense of crisis generated over the past week is now easing.
2: Ukraine has carried out fresh strikes against logistic hubs belonging to Russia's biggest online retailer, Wildberries, this time in Krasnodar and Stavropol. Volodymyr Zelensky said they'd been involved in providing the Russian army with drone components and navigation equipment. The World Health Organization says the number of fatalities from the current Ebola outbreak in the Democratic Republic of Congo and Uganda has now exceeded 1,000. Around 2,500 cases have been recorded since the disease was detected in May, Richard Kagaway reports.
4: The death toll from the Ebola outbreak in the Democratic Republic of Congo continues to rise as the virus spreads across five eastern provinces. Ituri accounts for about 80% of confirmed cases and deaths. Health officials say overcrowded displacement camps and population movements in mining areas are fueling transmission. The Africa Union's health agency has appealed for more resources to contain the outbreak. There's still no approved vaccine, although several are in development. Earlier this month, the WHO Director General Tedros Adhanom Ghebreyesus warned that this was now the third largest Ebola outbreak.
2: An investigation is underway in France after a modelling scout with close ties to the late sex offender Jeffrey Epstein was found dead at his home outside Paris. Daniel Sayad was being investigated on suspicion of trafficking young women to Epstein. Reacting to the death, his lawyer said her client was innocent and had been keen to give his version of events. President Trump has threatened retaliatory attacks against Iranian infrastructure every time Tehran fires on a ship in the Strait of Hormuz. Posting on social media, he said the US would destroy a bridge or power plant whenever a missile or drone targeted vessels in the waterway. Iranian media reports say a US missile has hit Larak Island in the strait as tit-for-tat for strikes between Iran and the US continue. World news from the BBC. The German state of Lower Saxony has given the go-ahead to a controversial French-Russian nuclear project to produce fuel rods for Russian-designed reactors in Europe. More from our Global Affairs reporter, Sascha Schlichter.
5: The venture has been pitched as key to European energy security. Several EU countries have nuclear plants designed in the Soviet era, relying on fuel of the kind the project in Lingen, near the Dutch border, will produce. Lower Saxony's environment minister said he still believed dealings with Russia's nuclear energy were totally wrong, but he had no legal grounds for rejecting the application, since Rosatom was exempted from EU sanctions. Critics say the project will enable Moscow to harvest information on very sensitive nuclear facilities.
2: Supporters of Venezuela's ousted president Nicolas Maduro have begun gathering outside the New York court, where he's due to appear in the next few hours. The hearing could confirm a trial date in June next year on drug trafficking, narco-terrorism and firearms charges, which Mr. Maduro denies. The former leader and his wife, Celia Flores, have been held in jail in New York since January. The EU's Food Safety Agency has reduced the acceptable level of a chemical found widely in drinking water. The decision follows new evidence that TFA, which forms when some pesticides break down, can have an impact on the hormone thyroxin that regulates the body's metabolism. The new safe daily amount is about 3.5 times lower than the previous one. And the American jazz musician Plas Johnson, whose tenor saxophone helped bring alive the famous theme tune for the Pink Panther films, has died at the age of 94. His playing featured in the music for key TV shows, rock and roll hits and other films, and he also supported stars such as Frank Sinatra and Barbara Streisand. But it was his slinky, mischievous bars on the Henry Mancini-composed music for which he's always been best known. And that's the latest BBC News.
6: 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The following edition of The Interview discusses rape and sexual abuse.
0: Hello, I'm BBC presenter Naga Manchetti, and this is The Interview from the BBC World Service. The best conversations coming out of the BBC. 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
10: These companies don't really, they don't care what governments do.
11: This is a war. The first thing that we want is the war to end.
0: For this interview, I met Amy Wallace, who co-authored Virginia Giuffre's memoir, Nobody's Girl. Giuffre accused the then Prince Andrew and late sex offender Jeffrey Epstein of sexual abuse. The former prince, now Andrew Mountbatten Windsor, has strenuously denied any wrongdoing. The memoir, published 6 months after Giuffre took her own life, describes her encounters with Epstein and his former girlfriend, Ghislaine Maxwell. Wallace tells me she expected to be a ghostwriter, but explains why, after Giuffre's death, she decided to speak out.
1: As I've reflected over these incredible 9 months, where I'm unusually stepping forward to speak up for her when I was going to be completely in the shadows, which is what I signed up for, I do think that that's one of the takeaways I hope people glean out of this book, is that we all need to be speaking up about it, not just the survivors.
0: Welcome to The Interview from the BBC World Service with Amy Wallace.
1: You know, it comes out, and 9 days later, King Charles strips Prince Andrew, then Prince Andrew, of his titles. And that kind of kicked off a million different ripple effects of the book, which are beyond anything that I think Virginia or I or the publishers ever anticipated. I mean, I think it goes to how the things that Virginia talks about in the book, not just about Jeffrey Epstein and Ghislaine Maxwell, but about the impacts of sexual abuse, particularly when you're a young person, really have resonated. I think it's because so many people in our culture have been abused as kids.
0: She never got to see the impact
1: No.
0: of this book. Tell me how, for anyone who doesn't know, how it came to be published even after her death.
1: Yes, she took her own life in April of last year. And just, it wouldn't have been able to be published except that we had already locked the manuscript, which is a publishing term. But I had flown to Australia in the fall of 2024 and basically read her every word, and we made adjustments. I had the cover with me. I had everything done. I really wanted her to feel like she was ready for it to be born. It was such a personal book. So I went back to Australia. I'd been there once before. And we went over it, and she said, that's it, that's what I want. And then in the coming months, there were a lot of things going on in her life. And at one point, she was in a car accident, and there were various things going on. And she sent an email to me and to her publicist, Dini von Mufling, saying, in the event of my death, preparing, you know, in the event of my death, I want this book published. So we had, not only do we have a finished book, but we also had express desires from Virginia that it be published.
0: And it's almost an odd way of doing an interview, but just to pick up the point as the point of her life then, she was fearful for her life. And I know she'd made attempts at taking her own life.
1: Yes.
0: But she was fearful for the safety of herself and her family at that point still.
1: She always was. I mean, ever since she came forward publicly in 2011, and I note publicly because she, like many survivors, had come forward privately and made allegations. But she was the first survivor sister, as they call themselves, the survivor sisters, to come forward with her face and her name. And that happened in 2011. And she was definitely made aware very quickly from the men that she would ultimately accuse that they wanted her to take their names out of her mouth. And she was received credible death threats. She had her house broken into. So, yes, it was a constant, and this was a backbeat to the writing of this book, which we did mostly in secret. But, you know, she knew that I was going to open herself up again to these same kinds of attacks.
0: I'm really interested in the process of writing this book, because when I started reading it, and I've had to take a couple of weeks to read it, because I had to have a break.
1: Yeah.
0: Well, and I think even she says, right, I think it's time for, I think you need a break and no, I need a break. She says that during the book.
1: She does. That was a device we came up with to help readers because it's so dark.
0: Yeah.
1: In the beginning of the book particularly.
0: Yeah. And it becomes much more uplifting and hopeful and defiant closer to the end. But you have to get through the start of, you know, her experience of abuse, which started at a very, very young age at the hands of her own father.
1: Yeah.
0: When you sat down with Virginia, what did you know of her? What did you think the process would be like? How, as a journalist, were you able to push and probe and encourage her to get very painful memories and painful parts of her life down on paper and yet keep her safe?
1: Yeah, that's a really good and deep question. You know, I'd done other collaborative books as a ghostwriter. That's generally the term that's used. But this was clearly an unusually traumatic story that she was about to tell. I've got to give Virginia credit, though, in terms of many people have asked me, did you have to push her to put this in? Did you have to, you know, tell her maybe it'd be better if you told this? She was the one that really drove the bus on, I want this in. I want to include what had happened at the hands of her father, for example. She had never said that publicly. What she had said publicly was, I was sexually abused by a family friend as a child. And that was true. And we talked about it a lot. She would say, how can I name the names of so many rich and powerful men who I was trafficked to and never speak out about sort of the original sin? So she had a lot of kind of internal motivations and clarity about what she wanted to put in. The other example is when she did try to take her own life while we were writing the book, the minute she got out of the hospital and we got on the phone or on Zoom, whatever it was, she was like, we're putting that in. Because she was very clear about the shame that sexual abuse survivors feel. And she never wanted her own story. If she cleaned it up and made it all tidy and then I got married and had children and I won a settlement from these bad people, so I had money, yay, life is great, that she would make other survivors feel shameful, that they couldn't just get over it.
0: There's an interesting part, actually. I think she talks about being in one of the places she lived and another mother said, oh, it's you. And she said, oh, we don't have to talk about it if it's awkward or if it's embarrassing. And she says, no, I will talk about this. I will not hide in the shadows about this because it's not my shame.
1: Yeah, and it kind of goes further. It's I will talk about it and we all should be talking about it. And I think that as I've reflected over these incredible 9 months where I'm unusually stepping forward to speak up for her when I was going to be completely in the shadows, which is what I signed up for, I do think that that's one of the takeaways I hope people glean out of this book, is that we all need to be speaking up about it, not just the survivors. And we put so much burden on the people who've actually suffered the most vulnerable among us, often victimized when they were very young.
0: What changed in you in regards to your
12: understanding of sexual abuse and survivors of it during this process? Because I think as a woman, you know, you have an idea. It's atrocious. It's abominable. You know, people who have been abused, oh my goodness, they're standing up, they're speaking up. But it's the chain of events, I think, for me as a woman that has shocked me in her life. I don't know just how it affected you.
1: I mean, gosh, there were so many ways it affected me. I mean, I was very concerned. Virginia was easy to love, and I was very concerned from a very early point in our relationship that I didn't want the process of us writing the book, as much as she wanted to write it, to further traumatize her, you know, and the repeating and repeating and repeating of the stories. She writes about that in the book, where it really takes a toll. And in some ways, these survivors, that's the only thing they can think of to do to keep the pressure on, is to keep basically opening up their worst, you know, experiences and repeat them. But that takes a toll every time they do it. And so we had to kind of find our way as a collaborative team. You know, I tried to always let her know what we were going to be talking about in advance so she could be ready, so she could say, I'm not really up for that today. And sometimes that's, she would say that. We really started, I wanted to understand how she's such a remarkably resilient person, despite how much she had endured. And I knew there were things in her childhood that had to be the answer to why she was that kind of a person. So we really, we didn't start with the abuse when we started talking. She was so used to serving up those stories because that she was always asked to do it on demand, that I had to kind of go, we're not starting there. You know, we're going to get to know each other. We're going to need to develop trust between each other. So we really started in the few happy years of her childhood, where you see her as a sort of rambunctious tomboy, loved animals, climbed trees, and sort of became the person that could take on all of this stuff.
12: You know, I remember when she had a horse and her horse was given away as a punishment.
1: Alice.
12: And her love of animals and the cruelty that was meted out to her, not only by her father, but by her mother. And one of the things that jarred with me, and it doesn't sit well, is how she constantly tried to repair and improve that relationship.
1: Yeah, I mean, this gets to your earlier question, with things I learned. One of the things I learned is that is really not uncommon for children, you know, grown-up children who were sexually abused when they were young. You know, there's so much pressure put on that child to keep the secret and basically to keep the family together by not saying, by not telling. And that driving force was alive in Virginia when she became an adult and when she became a mother. She knew exactly what her father had done to her, but she also could remember the good things about him. And it made her sad that her kids wouldn't know those good things. And so there was this conflict within her that is really hard to read. And as the person who worked with her, it was kind of hard to understand at first. Like, why would you want to make up with this guy?
12: And to write it reasonably.
1: Yeah.
12: With reason. Do you know what I mean?
1: But I came to really understand it, which is, you're the young child who's been hurt. You're grown up now, but you want to fix it. And if you can fix it, that would be, you know, of course, that's what we all want. We all want to fix all the hurts of our young lives or the things we wish were done differently. So that was what that was about. And also particularly, it wasn't just that she was tenacious Virginia, which she was. It was that I think this is something that happens to all young victims, is that they feel the pressure that it's on them to fix it. And that's pretty powerful. That's yet another burden that is placed on the young person who's been hurt.
0: You're listening to The Interview from the BBC World Service. When I met Amy Wallace, she was very conscious of the responsibility she holds in telling the story of Virginia Giuffray. She had spent hours, days, months talking to her, gaining her trust, and knowing that she was responsible for telling her story in the event of Virginia Giuffray's death. It's important to say that Virginia Giuffray's father has denied all allegations of abuse, Andrew Mountbatten Windsor told Newsnight in 2019 that he did not remember meeting Giuffre, and he has strenuously denied any wrongdoing. OK, let's return to my conversation with Amy Wallace.
12: Like you said, you've ghostwritten other books and, you know, with very influential, high-profile people. What we discover about this world of Epstein and Ghislaine Maxwell is something very frightening that exists that you kind of think, does it?
1: Yeah.
12: And
1: it does.
12: Did you, I mean, did it, how much did it surprise you how much power was there and how it was used and with impunity, with no feeling of responsibility or regret, shame, anything?
1: Well, I think the way that works is that you look at the person you're abusing as less than you. You know, like any horrible abuse, that person isn't a person. They are there to meet your needs. And because you are higher and better, and the word that's being used a lot now is more elite, and generally there's a lot of class issues going on here, that you're not hurting a person, you're hurting somebody who doesn't matter. And I think I kind of understood that idea when I started working with Virginia. But because of what's happened since, you know, the Epstein Files Transparency Act, these documents coming out that even ones that don't show explicit wrongdoing, you read the way these people speak to each other, the way they talk about women, the way they talk about meeting their own needs at the expense of other people. And it's pretty casual. This is just the way of it for us. And
12: it's like going to the supermarket for them.
1: Yeah.
12: Picking up, oh, what cereal do I want today?
1: Completely. And so the window into that, which has been enabled not just by Virginia's book and her memories of how she watched them interact, but now through so many more public documents and things that have come out since, in part because of Virginia's book and also the activism of other survivor sisters, that picture of how elites, for lack of a better term, feel they are entitled to do anything they wish and not face the consequences that you or I would face. That is a pretty pervasive way of looking at the world at certain echelons of society. And I think we've gotten a really bracing look at that in these last months since Virginia's book came out.
12: One of the things, and there were very few, that made me feel uplifted about her life, understandably.
1: Yeah.
12: But one of the things was that she could witness certain incidences of people being brought to justice, more people feeling empowered to speak out, the Me Too movement, for example, but people being held to account for their behaviour and it not being pushed aside, swept under the carpet or thought of as they're too difficult to go after.
1: She did. She saw the beginnings of that, in part because she had these amazing lawyers. One in particular, Sigrid McCauley, came up with this idea that maybe we can't get them on their sexual abuse of you because statutes of limitations have run out. But if they call you a liar when you say it happened, we can get them on that. And that was a sort of masterstroke. And that's how they sued Ghislaine Maxwell in civil court for defamation, for calling her a liar when she was not a liar. And won a settlement. So little by little, there were these creative ways to try to get people held to account. But let's remember, in the United States, not a single man that Virginia or any of the other survivor sisters were trafficked to has been prosecuted, let alone, we think, investigated. There's no evidence that they've even been questioned. So these women have come forward and named the names of men that they were given to, and those men have not been interviewed as far as we can. I mean, it's kind of mind-boggling. You know, if you were accused of, not everybody understands what trafficking is, you can be trafficked as an adult. Trafficking is being coerced into a sexual situation that you do not want to be in, and there are a lot of different definitions to it. So a lot of women have come forward and said, this happened to me, and here's who I was given to, here's who I was trafficked to. And those men are culpable. That is a crime to have sex with somebody who's being trafficked, no matter how old they are. And they have not been held to account. That's just not the way justice is supposed to work. If you're accused of something, you shouldn't immediately be prosecuted. It has to be proven. Obviously, you're innocent until proven guilty, but you should be questioned. So, I mean, it's been the acting attorney general in the United States, Todd Blanche, who's up for confirmation in the next 2 weeks, has a former Trump personal lawyer, has basically said nothing to see here. We're done. The Epstein files have taken up enough of our time.
12: Hearing what you say there, what do you think people will learn and how will they be bolstered by this book? Because we have spoken in this country about the conviction rate for rape, for example, being abysmally low. And it is very difficult to encourage or to assure people who have been sexually assaulted that they will be listened to. This book does give a little bit of hope.
1: Yeah, you know, I think you can read it two ways. On the one hand, you can hear what I just said and go, okay, these women have come forward in droves. They've been brave. They've named names. They've talked to the FBI, and still nothing's done. So that just could be depressing. The optimism that I find and that I hope people take out of this book is, and I've said it again and again, is I hope people understand that they should never underestimate the power of their own individual outrage. Do you want to live in a society that allows wealthy men, mostly some women, to rape underage children? Do you want to live in a world like that? If you don't, you can speak up. And how do we have the proof of that that can matter? Virginia. Virginia is a young woman who never graduated from high school in the United States. She had no material wealth. And at one point, after she has her third child, who happens to be female, she decides, I don't want to live in a world like this. I don't want to raise my children in a world like this. And I'm going to make the world better. She had no reason to believe that she could do that. She didn't have power behind her at that point, or resources. But she decided, and she started speaking up. And I think there is no question, while there is a lot of credit to go around for the progress that's been made, that Virginia, she inspired a lot of these other survivor sisters to come forward. She started a movement. And if she can do that, we all need to be doing it. And we should be inspired by that. You know, what kind of world do you want to live in? Decide. And then start doing something about it. Don't sit on your hands. Or in the United States, don't go like, well, what can I do? You know, all these... you know, the Trump administration is corrupt or whatever people are saying, that's a cop-out. Step up, speak out, make your world, whether it's your local community, the world you want it to be, and be loud about it. And I think I do find that inspiring.
12: Amy Wallace, I'm very glad I've read the book. It wasn't easy, but it got easier and more hopeful. And I think you've articulated that really really, really well. Thank you so much.
1: Thank you for
12: the work
1: you've
12: put in.
1: Of course. It's my pleasure.
0: Thank you for listening to The Interview. For more compelling conversations, search for The Interview wherever you get your BBC podcasts. You'll find episodes from writer Maggie O'Farrell, Sierra Leone's First Lady, Fatima Bio, and head of the World Health Organization, Dr. Tedros. Until the next time, bye for now.
13: This is the BBC World Service asking what happens when a law designed to protect children also criminalizes teenagers.
14: In 2012, India brought in the Protection of Children from Sexual Offences Act, and it's been hailed a major success. But campaigners warn that teenagers in consensual relationships are being penalised by the Act.
15: If the girl is 17 years and the boy is also a minor, but is then being sent to a juvenile home.
14: I'm Brij Bhanu Barua, and I'm speaking to young people, lawyers and politicians who are navigating the law.
16: The law has to be strict, but if there was some form of consent, they should be a little more lenient.
17: If we play around with the age of consent, it will act as a blanket over the other crimes that is targeting towards children.
18: This is a subject which has to be handled very, very sensitively.
13: Love on Trial, India's Age of Consent Controversy, today at 1:30 and 8:30 GMT.
18: Coming up on World Business Express in 20 minutes, Brazil is in the firing line as Donald Trump launches Tariffs 2.0, pivoting his trade strategy in response to that Supreme Court setback he suffered earlier this year. Before that, though, on Business Daily, my colleague Leanna Byrne speaks to Tessa Clark, the CEO of Olio, an app that's helping millions of people reduce food waste. That's in a couple of minutes' time.
2: BBC News with David Harper. The United States is expected to announce a landmark deal later that would help establish a civilian nuclear program in Saudi Arabia. The move is opposed by some US and Israeli lawmakers. Supporters of Venezuela's ousted president, Nicolas Maduro, have begun gathering outside the New York court where he's due to appear in the next few hours. The former leader has been held in jail since US forces snatched him from his compound in Caracas in January. The EU's Food Safety Agency has reduced the acceptable level of a chemical found widely in drinking water. There's new evidence that TFA can have an impact on a hormone that regulates the body's metabolism. The new commander-in-chief of Ukraine's armed forces says he's been tasked with introducing new technological innovations. Mykhailo Drapaty has replaced the veteran general Oleksandr Sirsky, who was sacked after a spat with a popular former defence minister. The number of dead in the Ebola outbreak in Central Africa has crossed 1,000. There is currently no vaccine for the virus, although several are in development. President Trump has threatened to bomb an Iranian bridge or power plant every time Iran shoots at a ship in the Strait of Hormuz. Mr. Trump said targets would include those in or around the capital, Tehran. An investigation is underway in France after a modelling scout with close ties to the late sex offender Jeffrey Epstein was found dead at his home outside Paris. Danielle Sayad was being investigated on suspicion of trafficking young women to Epstein. France recorded nearly 6,000 more deaths than usual during a heat wave in the last 2 weeks of June. Japan, too, has been experiencing severe heat, with thousands admitted to hospital on Tuesday. The UN's cultural body has added the southern Lebanese city of Tyre to its list of threatened World Heritage Sites. The ancient Phoenician settlement was placed on UNESCO's heritage list nearly four decades ago in recognition of its many archaeological remains. And that's the latest BBC News.
19: Welcome to Founders from Business Daily on the BBC World Service. I'm Leanna Byrne. Today we're meeting Tessa Clark, the entrepreneur behind Olio, the app helping millions of people share food and household items instead of throwing them away. What started with six sweet potatoes, a cabbage and a few pots of yogurt has grown into a global movement tackling waste and overconsumption. Tessa Clark, welcome to Founders. It's a pleasure.
20: Thank you very much for having me.
19: Tessa, you are one of those founders whose idea sounds incredibly simple once you've heard it. A decade ago, after struggling to find someone to take perfectly good food that would otherwise have gone in the bin, you asked a simple question. Why isn't there an app for that? And that question became Olio. That's a platform that has helped millions of people share food and household items that might otherwise have been wasted. And since then, the United Nations has recognised Olio as a scalable solution to climate change. And you've won the Veuve Clicquot Bold Woman Award. But let's go back to the very start. You grew up on a dairy farm in North Yorkshire. So what did that teach you about food that most people don't understand?
20: The first thing it taught me was just how much hard work goes into producing the food that we all eat every day. And it was really brought home to me. It was the summer, I think I might have been maybe 10 or 11, and my parents

0: side of things, the animals, the business. And I do now think retrospectively that that was a really great entrepreneurial grounding. I just didn't realize it at the time.
1: I'd like to go back to what you studied and what you went into in university and those first corporate jobs, because I think sometimes people find that quite interesting, what you did before you got into entrepreneurship.
0: I studied social and political sciences at Cambridge University, which was a slightly random subject. I did English, history, and economics at A level, and I enjoyed all of them, but I didn't love any of them enough to spend the next 3 years of my life really buckling down and focusing on it. And a fantastic teacher said, well, there's this course at Cambridge, it's called Social and Political Sciences, and it essentially had lots of ologies in it. So it was anthropology and sociology and psychology and philosophy. And I didn't know what most of those things were, but something intuitively about it really appealed to me.
1: And so you went from studying that to then going into a job in the city. Was that a
0: I
1: strange
0: did.
1: leap, or did you get a graduate program? How did that work?
0: So I was very fortunate to get a job offer to work for Boston Consulting Group, which is one of the big strategy consulting firms. And that really appealed to me because actually I was one of those children who never knew what I wanted to do when I grew up. And strategy consulting felt to me like a great first job for someone who didn't know what they wanted to do, because I would get to experience lots of different industries. I didn't just want to consult and just be focused on the strategy side of things. And so after 3 years in consulting, I took the leap and I moved into industry, starting off, first of all, working for a company that was called EMAP, which at the time was a FTSE 100 media company with hundreds of magazines, radio stations, and also digital products and events.
1: And you went back to study at some point as well, didn't you?
0: So when I was in my late 20s, I went to Stanford University in California to study for my MBA. And I did that because when I was working at EMAP, the company had gone from being a stock market darling to being in the doldrums. And I can remember sort of a revolving door of professional advisors coming in, talking to the CEO. And I was working very closely alongside the CEO at that time. And I can remember just thinking, I don't ever want to be in a position where I don't have just a good, solid grounding of all of the core aspects of business, because otherwise you're potentially quite vulnerable to all of these advisors coming in and not necessarily giving you the right advice for your business.
1: Well, tell me about Olio. Where did you get the idea from, and where were you at the time?
0: So at the time, I was living and working in Switzerland, and I was still working in the corporate world. Whilst I had a CV that looked great and the headhunters liked it, I wasn't inspired by myself. And I would think, if I were to die tomorrow, would I be proud? And the answer to that at that point in time was no. So I knew I wanted to do something entrepreneurial. I knew I wanted to have a positive impact on the world. But I then, unfortunately, wasted a couple of years waiting for an idea. But what ended up happening was something far more important instead, which was that I encountered a problem which was too big to ignore, and I couldn't see anyone else trying to solve it. And that's what kind of sucked me into the entrepreneurial journey. And that problem took place just over a decade ago. I was moving back to the UK, and on moving day, the removal men told me I had to throw away all of our uneaten food. And the inner farmer's daughter in me was, no way. I'm not prepared to put perfectly good food in the bin when I know there is someone probably within 100 meters of me who would like it. So instead, much to their frustration, I packed up my newborn baby and my toddler, and I set out in the depths of winter, clutching this food, hoping to find someone to give it to. And the lady who was always normally in this one spot outside our local supermarket, for some reason, wasn't there that day. And I cried, if the truth be known. I shed a few tears of utter frustration that I'd gone to all this effort on a very stressful day. Anyone who's got kids knows that just getting a toddler and a newborn out of the house takes about 45
1: And
0: minutes.
1: on a moving day, that's one of the
0: And
1: most
0: on a moving
1: stressful
0: day.
1: things you can do in your
0: Exactly.
1: life.
0: Yeah.
1: So.
0: So I was just like, no, this is not good news. I thought about knocking on my neighbor's doors, but I just thought, one, I haven't got time for that. And two, it would just be mortifyingly embarrassing. Like, I don't know my neighbors. And so when the removal men were in another room, I essentially resorted to cross-border vegetable smuggling, and I hid those vegetables in the bottom of my packing boxes. And I can remember thinking, I knew there's an app for absolutely everything. And I couldn't believe there wasn't a simple app where I could just advertise my food, and whoever was living nearby who wanted it could request it and pop around and pick it up.
1: You're listening to Founders from the BBC World Service. I'm Leanna Byrne, and today I'm speaking to Tessa Clark, co-founder and CEO of Olio. it was at a time as well when there was a lot of apps coming on stream, like Uber, things that were kind of more circular.

0: share economy, so to speak.
1: Yeah, the sharing economy was definitely something that was sort of having its heyday then. There was Uber and Airbnb as well, in particular. So that concept of how we can use the resources that we've already got was definitely pretty top of mind.
0: And like those businesses, this idea for Olio is so simple. However, how do you go about putting that into motion then?
1: One of my biggest learnings of having been on the entrepreneurial journey is that from the outside in, it's very easy to assume that everything's a really smooth journey, sort of up and to the right, and you take these big leaps and take these big bets and then massive success follows. In our experience, it's been the exact opposite. The very first thing that Sasha and I did was to research the problem of food waste to find out if it was any bigger than my personal experience. And what we discovered absolutely blew our brains. We couldn't believe this wasn't on the front page of every newspaper, because we learned that globally, a third of all the food we produce each year gets thrown away, which is worth over $1 trillion. And then the environmental impacts of food waste are absolutely devastating. So if it were to be a country, food waste would be the third largest source of greenhouse gas emissions after the USA and China. The market research galvanized us to take the next step. And what we did was we created a WhatsApp group and we invited a bunch of people. They all lived near one another. And for 2 weeks, we said, if anyone's got any spare food, there might be someone living locally who would like it. Someone posted our first listing, which was half a net of shallots. Within 23 minutes, they had been requested.
0: There you go. So you saw the problem. You yep. found that there's demand. So the next yep. problem is you go out and you look for money. You look for investment. How tough yep. is that?
1: Extremely tough. As I'm sure you can imagine, we were a female co-founded, tech for good, pre-revenue business. We didn't exactly have investors lining up out the door to back us. We have now raised 5 rounds of investment. We've raised roughly $50 million. And that has been very much against the odds, actually, because one of the things I learned pretty quickly through this fundraising process is how much the odds are stacked against you as not only a female-founded business, but also if you are a diverse founder of any nature.
0: I read somewhere that before you said that when you were pitching to investors, you had to make it quite clear that you weren't going to have any more children. Why did you feel like you had to say that?
1: Because I've spoken to a number of female founders who have tried to fundraise whilst pregnant, and they have experienced enormous discrimination, and other female founders who have been asked, what are your plans around family? So we just wanted to take that off the table, given that we had both had our children. Engagement rings, you know, you would remove as well. You don't want any form of judgment either way on what your family sort of background might be. And you need to think very carefully about the clothes you wear and how you show up, because you do not want to reinforce those conscious and unconscious biases which say that you're not serious, you're not ambitious, you're not commercial.
0: It's so depressing. That's the
1: it
0: only
1: is.
0: One. Yeah.
1: It is depressing, but I think it is empowering, because once you understand that the odds are stacked against you, you can come up with a game plan to counter that. And nowadays, we are seeing more and more and more female founders, diverse founders, build their businesses, get to scale, exit, and they are now starting to invest. And that is how we're going to see change actually take place.
0: Obviously, you started as a startup, but then a lot of founders find it quite difficult going from the startup stage to the scale-up stage. What challenges did you face? Was there any challenge that stood out in your mind as being one of the most difficult for you?
1: Yes. So we raised a large round of financing in 2021. That's when the markets were very hot and lots of startups did the same. And we used that money to finally bring in a C-suite of leaders. People who had worked and scaled up at Uber and Airbnb and Deliveroo and places such as that. And that was a really kind of mixed experience. So the stuff that was great about it was they really helped level up the organization, brought in new systems and processes. The challenge with that, though, was that our cost base went through the roof, and unfortunately, our revenues did not grow as quickly. So we had to go through a very, very difficult process of restructuring the company. So the organization was over 100 people at its height. Today, we're down at 40 people. But I have to say that 40 people who are just mission obsessed, super high performers, plus coupled with the superpower that is AI, means that we are able to deliver far more now than we've ever been able to. And actually, we now refer to ourselves as a startup again, because I think that when we went into the scale-up phase, we lost a lot of what is so powerful about being a startup, which is an ability to move quickly, to test and to learn.
0: Mm. So what did you learn from that? Is it that you like to keep things small, that don't scale up too quick, too fast?
1: I think if we were to do it again today, we would probably look more at a model where we think, how can we supplement our existing team? Perhaps we get them some coaching, some mentoring, perhaps we do a consultancy project for a couple of months to help the organization get through that step change. Because actually, I've learned that getting the right sort of cultural fit is a far harder thing to do than actually to upskill existing people who are mission obsessed, who get your culture, who are bright, have got a growth mindset.
0: How does Olio make money then?
1: We make money through charging businesses for the service we provide. So at the moment, businesses are having to pay waste contractors, and that food is then taken off to waste streams. Instead, they now pay us, and we make sure that that food is taken away every single day and redistributed to lots of local families in the community. And we then share back with those businesses their impact data. And now we work with most of the major grocery retailers here in the UK and are starting to expand that model internationally as well.
0: If somebody got sick from the food that they were eating, do you take that liability as a business?
1: Mm-hmm. Yes, we do take that liability. And before we even launched this programme, we retain the services of one of the UK's leading food safety lawyers. And we've got a very, very detailed food safety management system, which is signed off by our primary authority in the FSA. We've had over 150 million meals worth of food redistributed via the platform, and we've had no serious instances of food poisoning or anything like that.
0: So what are other metrics of success that you rely on a lot more now?
1: So for us, we think about success really in two main dimensions. One is impact. And so we've got our environmental impact and our social impact, which we measure very carefully. And then there's the commercial success, because Olio is a profit with purpose business, and we need a sustainable business model. So we're very close to getting to profitability, which will be a major milestone for us, because for too long, we've been very frustrated on the journey. People hear what Olio is doing and they immediately default to assuming that we're a charity. And I find that quite frustrating, because people assume that only charities can do good in the world. But sadly, not many charities scale rapidly at the pace that is required that Olio needs to do to solve the problem we're trying to solve. And businesses are renowned for operating at scale, but often they have horrific impacts on the environment and the community.
0: When you set up back in 2015, I feel like there was so much conversation around corporate social responsibility. In the last 10 plus years, things have changed so much. Do you feel that way as well, that there are less companies like yours starting up these days?
1: No. So I think there's a different, it depends what level you look at the narrative. So if you look at the global narrative right now, honestly, it's quite miserable and depressing. Sort of irrespective of what's happening to climate and biodiversity and pollution, the main message seems to be drill, baby, drill, and just deliver as much returns for shareholders as is humanly possible, even if it's taking humanity and civilization over the precipice. But actually, at the grassroots, I have never seen more entrepreneurship, more innovation, and more action actually happening. So it feels like we're moving from talk to action. And I think a lot of that is driven by people who are voting with their feet, people who are saying, I no longer want to work for an organization that is causing this problem. I want to work for an organization that is solving this problem.
0: So if we were sitting here in 20 years' time, Tessa, we were having a very similar conversation, what would you want your contribution to food waste to be?
1: So I would definitely love us to be living in a world in which food waste is pretty much considered taboo, criminal, and we recognize that food is inherently valuable for the nutritional value, the social value, the environmental value. Taking it up a level in 20 years' time, I would love people to believe that small actions can deliver transformational change, that individual action does count.
0: Tessa Clark, thank you so much for joining us on Meet the Founders. It's been an absolute pleasure.
1: My pleasure.
0: That's Tessa Clark, co-founder and CEO of Olio. She was speaking to me, Leanna Byrne, for this edition of Business Daily. The programme was produced by Barbara George. If you'd like to get in touch with the team, just email us. Our email address is businessdaily@bbc.co.uk.
2: 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I'm Gideon Long. 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
3: For American consumers, the measure may lead to higher costs, upward pressure on prices, and a reduced variety of products available. This is because the United States imports nearly all the footwear it consumes. The impact is not limited to Brazilian factories. It also affects suppliers, importers, brands, and retailers in the United States.
2: Well, I spoke to Monica de Ball, a Brazilian economist at the Peterson Institute in Washington, D.C. I asked her if President Trump was using Brazil as something of a guinea pig.
4: I think he is. Brazil was hit by a 50% tariff. And what's going on now is that the U.S. administration is looking to rebuild those tariffs. And why not start with Brazil?
2: And a lot of Brazilian products are being targeted, but a lot aren't. So how big a deal is this? How much of Brazil's exports will be hit?
4: Only about a third of Brazil's exports are going to be hit by the tariffs. But what is interesting about the exemptions list, so the two-thirds of Brazilian exports that are excluded from the tariffs happen to be products that the U.S. cannot do without, and for which Brazil is the largest supplier to the U.S. market. So take coffee, for example, which was exempted. Coffee represents a third of the U.S. market, Brazilian coffee, that is. So, of course, they're going to exclude that, because if they did include it in the tariff, that would ultimately hit the American consumer. The same is true for orange juice. The same is true for meat. The same is true for pig iron. And the list goes on and on and on. So really, I think the way to look at these exemption lists is that, yes, they're an exemptions list, but at the same time, they're a list of U.S. vulnerabilities.
2: So what's the response been in Brazil to these tariffs coming in?
4: So the Brazilian government has decided to take a cautious approach at first to see what else is coming down the pipeline. There are things that the Brazilian government could do if it wanted to reciprocate or retaliate. But the Brazilian government at this juncture is in a kind of a vulnerable situation itself, because there are elections this year, presidential elections and congressional elections happening in October. And there's a lot of caution in not rocking the boat, so to speak. So trying to keep things as stable as possible and therefore not ignite a proper trade war with the United States. But personally, I do think that Brazil is going to have to react, because the tariffs that are coming into force today is not the end of this whole tariff process.
2: Monica de Ball. Well, Brazil is the first country to be targeted under Trump's new tariff strategy. And a bit of recent history here. You'll remember that Trump hit loads of countries with tariffs on what he called Liberation Day last year. The Supreme Court then struck them down. And so the White House reverted to a 10% duty on all countries. But that was always intended as a stopgap measure, and it expires this Friday. So the government's now rolling out its new strategy based on trade legislation from 1974. So are we likely to see more of these announcements in the coming days and weeks? I'm joined by Russ Mould, Investment Director at AJ Bell. What do you reckon, Russ? Are we going to see more? And if so, on which countries and which products?
5: Well, with an unpredictable president, Gideon, anything is possible. But the President Trump still wants to generate tax revenues from tariffs. He still wants to drive jobs and manufacturing back to America and onshore it. And he may still want to use tariffs as a negotiating tool as he prepares to come up with an alternative to the US-Mexico-Canada agreement that he organised back in 2020. So the president may well continue to use tariffs as an economic tool or a negotiating tool or both.
2: And Russ, I have to ask you about oil prices yet again. Brent crude creeping back up to around $95 a barrel today. Sum up for us, how is this on-again, off-again conflict impacting fuel prices?
5: Yeah, I mean, we don't put crude oil in our cars or tractors or jet planes. We put in gasoline or diesel or jet fuel, and we can look at the crack spread, which is the difference in the price between three barrels of crude oil and $2 of gasoline, two barrels of gasoline and $1 of diesel. And that's gone from 33 to $70 in the last 5 months since the war began. So refiners are very profitable, but that suggests that if these things stay as they are, then the fuel that we use is about to get a lot more expensive.
2: Russ Mould from AJ Bell, thanks for joining us. Now, around the world, companies are spending billions of dollars building data centres. That's fueling a construction boom, but it's also raising concerns about the impact on energy supplies. One big data centre hub is Malaysia. Our Asia business correspondent, Surinjana Tiwari, has been there and spoke to Rangu Salgame, chief executive of the Princeton Digital Group, which operates data centres in the region.
6: This whole area used to be forest land and plantations, but now, as far as the eye can see, it's data centres that are fully operational or ones that are being constructed. And standing here, you really get a sense that the future of the digital economy is being built here in Asia.
7: Princeton Digital Group says the region is well placed to help meet growing global demand for AI.
8: The large part of the Gen AI, what is called as a large language model, those training models are being done in the US. That's where the primary home for a lot of these tech AI companies are. But what we've seen over the last couple of years is these models have to get refined for the local usage in different markets. So that's driving a significant demand for large language model, Gen AI, to be trained in these countries, and also with local content, local languages. So that is really what's driving. We are seeing that use case come to Asia.
6: Data centers use a huge amount of electricity as well. How do you manage those types of constraints?
8: If you look at Malaysia as a country, is power surplus. The parts of India, for example, western part of India, there's a very high availability of green power. So we've been pretty pleasantly surprised in this market. So if we look at Melbourne, if you look at Sydney, Johor, Mumbai, Chennai in India, Hyderabad, which is another big city in India. So these are big data center clusters, more and more in Japan now, with the resurgence of nuclear power in Japan, we are seeing a significant support for data centers in Japan as well.
2: Rangu Salgame from the Princeton Digital Group. Now, if you're thinking of going on vacation to Japan, then now might be the time to go, because the Japanese currency, the yen, has just fallen to a 40-year low against the dollar. There are now around 163 yen to the dollar, and it's weaker against other currencies too, all of which makes Japan relatively cheap, although it could, of course, spell problems for the domestic economy. And staying in Japan, it's hot in Tokyo at the moment, with temperatures regularly hitting 40 degrees Celsius. And this is a country known for its formal dress code. Men typically wear suits and ties to the office. But because of the heat, the government's encouraging them to wear shorts. It hasn't gone down well with everyone, as our Tokyo correspondent Kurumi Mori reports.
9: Tokyo is so hot, and we got the humidity. And so it's just the way for the governor to do everything she can to make sure that people are not endangering their lives. Some commentators are saying, you know, it's better because you're relaxing the rules. It's more comfortable to wear shorts in the office. But others are saying it's kind of unfair to women since they're still expected to wear tights, if you could see a little bit of the leg. And so a few of the women are describing this experience as leg hair harassment, a term coined as tsunehara online, referring to the discomfort of being forced to kind of see male colleagues' leg hair at the office.
2: Tokyo correspondent Kurumi Mori. No leg hair harassment from me today. It's a comfortable temperature in the BBC studio, and my legs are fully covered up. That's it from World Business Express. I'm Gideon Long. My producer was Barbara George. Thanks very much for listening.

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2: We're in front of a live audience in Kenya, asking an architect, urban planner, electric bike entrepreneur, and a plastic waste innovator how we can make cities that work better for everyone.
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3: Welcome to Outside Source, with me, James Reynolds, live from the floor of the BBC's newsroom in central London. In recent months, our journalists covering health news and our news bureau in Nairobi have been tracking closely the outbreak of Ebola in the Democratic Republic of Congo. We've been in regular contact with these teams as case numbers have risen. Well, the World Health Organization now says that the number of deaths has reached 1,000. We will get an update from our correspondent in the region. We'll also hear from three aid workers who are on the ground in Bunia, in the northeast of the country, where the current outbreak began in the DRC. Those workers have been working to build trust with those who live in the area and who are afraid of the impact of the disease. The latest outbreak is caused by the Bundibugyo species of Ebola, for which there is no current vaccine. We'll bring you all the very latest here on Outside Source.
4: BBC News with David Harper. American lawmakers and Israeli officials have expressed concern over a landmark nuclear deal between the US and Saudi Arabia that's expected to be announced today. The agreement would see Washington help Riyadh establish a civilian nuclear program that could lead to the Saudis enriching their own fuel for nuclear reactors. Our international editor Jeremy Bowen says a deal of this nature has been in the works for a number of years.
5: Under Joe Biden, it was supposed to be one of the big sweeteners that would come if the Saudis had normalised relations with the Israelis. And now all that went out of the window after the 7th of October. The Saudis, they're saying that there has to be progress, concrete progress towards a Palestinian state before they'd even contemplate that. But Donald Trump separated it from that process of normalisation and went ahead with the negotiations.
4: Supporters of Venezuela's ousted president, Nicolas Maduro, have begun gathering outside the New York court where he's due to appear within hours. The hearing could confirm a trial date in June next year on drug trafficking, narco-terrorism and firearms charges, which Mr. Maduro denies. The former leader and his wife, Celia Flores, have been held in jail in New York since US forces snatched them from their compound in Caracas in January. Venezuela is now led by Maduro's former vice president, Delcy Rodriguez. The EU's Food Safety Agency has reduced the acceptable level of a chemical found widely in drinking water. The decision follows new evidence about the effects of trifluoroacetic acid, or TFA. Here's our Global Affairs reporter, Joanna Keane.
6: TFA is known as a forever chemical because of the amount of time it takes to break down. It comes from substances including pesticides and ends up in groundwater, soil and food crops. New studies have found it can change levels of thyroxin, the hormone that regulates the body's metabolism. The research has prompted the EFSA to reduce the safe daily amount to a level 3.5 times lower than the previous one. EU member states are expected to take the decision into account as they continue to monitor chemicals in drinking water.
4: Ukraine's new commander-in-chief says he's been tasked with planning new operations inside Russia and boosting the armed forces' capabilities. General Mykhailo Drapaty replaces Oleksandr Sirsky, whose old school of combat came into conflict with the former defence minister's espousal of drone and robotic warfare. In Russia, the Kremlin spokesperson Dmitry Peskov mocked the changes at the top of Ukraine's defence ministry and armed forces.
7: I don't think it will lead to any changes on the front line. The dynamics are well known. The Russian armed forces are continuing offensive actions right along the front line. As for all these upheavals, they're affecting the Kiev regime. It's trembling from within. That can be seen with the naked eye.
4: World News from the BBC. The UN's cultural body UNESCO has added the southern Lebanese city of Tyre to its list of threatened World Heritage Sites. The ancient Phoenician settlement is on UNESCO's heritage list in recognition of its many archaeological remains, but it's been caught in decades of armed conflict, most recently between Israel and Hezbollah. One of Tyre's most important historical sites suffered a direct Israeli strike in June. A court in Angola has sentenced two Russian nationals to 8 and 11 years in prison on charges including espionage and terrorism. Prosecutors said Lev Lukshanov and Igor Rachin planned to destabilise the government and interfere in next year's election. Both denied links to terrorist groups. They were arrested in Luanda last year. France recorded nearly 6,000 more deaths than usual during a record-breaking heat wave in the last 2 weeks of June. Health authorities described the excess mortality amongst over-15s as unprecedented. On the other side of the world, a record number of people were taken to hospital in Tokyo on Tuesday for suspected heat stroke. Mali, Niger and Burkina Faso have submitted a joint bid to host the 2032 Africa Cup of Nations. Though they're riven by insecurity, the Confederation of African Football has approved their expression of interest. The three countries are all under military rule, but the CAF president, Patrice Motsepe, said this would not prejudice them. Celestine Carine reports.
8: The presidents of the three football federations met Motsepe in New York ahead of the World Cup final on Saturday, with the Malian Football Federation saying the bid would promote solidarity, regional integration and sustainable development of African football. But the security situation in all three remains deeply unstable, with the Sahel region continuing to face a long-running jihadist insurgency. Motsepe acknowledged that safety and security would be central to any bid, adding that prospective hosts must demonstrate they can guarantee the free movement and protection of fans, teams and officials.
4: BBC News.
3: You're listening to Outside Source on the BBC World Service. We're right here in the heart of our newsroom, keeping an eye on the live pictures coming to us. And we're also keeping an eye on the pictures that you might not immediately see, the stories you might not immediately see, but are important to bring you. And for that reason, we start this programme in the Democratic Republic of Congo and Uganda. The World Health Organization says the number of fatalities from the current Ebola outbreak in those two countries has climbed over 1,000. Around 2,500 cases have been recorded since the disease was first detected in May. There is no current vaccine for this virus, although several are in development. Let's bring in our global affairs reporter in Nairobi, Richard Kagoi, keeping an eye on events in Uganda and the DRC. This number of 1,000, this is significant given that the World Health Organization has said this is the third most severe case of Ebola so far.
9: Yeah, absolutely. And I do remember actually the Health of the World Health Organization in the last briefing saying that it took about nearly about 10 months for an outbreak to record about 2,000 cases during the last Ebola outbreak in the West African region, which was quite severe. Currently, what we're seeing is that the outbreak has spread, you know, just beyond what is called the epicenter in Ituri province, the northeastern province just next to the border with Uganda. And now the outbreak has been confirmed in five provinces. But Ituri still remains to be, you know, the center. It counts up for about 80% of the cases and also deaths as well. It's expanding further, and part of the reasons why it's spreading further, I think it's because of the challenges that, you know, WHO officials have cited, that they're saying that despite ramping up all the response, they're still sort of like in a catch-up phase because of the difficulties when it comes to, you know, limited testing capacity. There's also the movement of people, particularly within mining areas, and also overcrowding, you know, in camps for the displaced. So it's really quite a bit of a challenge for the responders and also even for people within the region who are really staring at the risk, you know, of this disease.
3: The area in which the disease has been most prevalent in the Bunia area is very close to Uganda. Has there been cross-border cooperation between the authorities in Uganda and in the Democratic Republic of Congo?
9: Yes, actually. In fact, what we saw is that Uganda also dispatched some of its specialists just to support the health workers in terms of their response across the border. We saw there was travel restrictions, you know, from people moving from across the border in Uganda, from DRC entering Uganda. And Uganda also has got considerable experience, you know, dealing with this disease, based on previous outbreaks. And what we have seen is that the country has gone for nearly about 3 weeks without recording any new case. They had about 20 cases, mostly Congolese citizens who had crossed from the border, and about two deaths that were registered. But there is a close collaboration between the authorities in Uganda and the DRC and the wider region in East Africa.
3: We've reported that there is no vaccine for this virus. What research is being done which may lead to a potential vaccine?
9: So far, there are two potential treatments. So the trials which are currently underway on the ground. There's a vaccine and a post-exposure prophylaxis which are being tested underway in the ground in the DRC. Now, this is the second week. This is currently underway. We have not got a detailed update in terms of the progress that has been made on the ground, but there are all indications that they have made positive, significant progress. We're waiting for the next update from the WHO and the DRC, hopefully maybe later in the week, just to know how this has turned out for the past 10 days. But of course, there is also research that is happening elsewhere. You know, Gilead Sciences, we're also having the University of Oxford. So there's a race sort of like trying to find, sort of like a treatment for the Bundibugyo species of Ebola virus that is behind this current outbreak.
3: Richard Kagoe, our global affairs reporter in our Nairobi bureau, many thanks. Well, we want to turn now to those aid workers who are on the ground in Bunia, in the northeast of the Democratic Republic of Congo, involved directly in the response to the outbreak of Ebola. Dr. Eme Mbonda is from the International Federation of the Red Cross. From UNICEF, we have John James. And Onesfor Pagenza is from Mercy Corps Ebola Response. He's the team leader there. Thank you to all three of you. Dr. Mbonda, firstly, what have you been seeing on the ground?
10: Thank you. This outbreak here from the field perspective is evolving rapidly. We are seeing transmission across multiple provinces, which means the response has to expand while remaining highly targeted. We are running behind the outbreak, following with our best, following cases and trying to catch up as much as we can, but we are still running behind the outbreak. From the field perspective, this is what we are seeing. Over.
3: And you say you are running behind. How long will it take you to catch up?
10: What is interesting is, with the support of the government, IFOC and the Red Cross teams are developing preparedness, readiness phases alongside the response phases. So for the past 2 months, we have been focusing on the response phases, and now we are increasing our support on the preparedness phases and the readiness in the and the zones health where we don't have cases. We are now training community health workers and volunteers to prepare for this outbreak. Over.
3: Thank you so much, Dr. Mbonda. And of course, I think you, our audience, will appreciate that there are some delays on the line. You can notice Dr. Mbonda using the word over at the end of sentences, giving a sense of just how difficult it is to have clear communications from Bunia. Let's bring in John James from UNICEF. Really, the same question to you. What have you been seeing and doing on the ground?
11: Yeah, I've been here for about 2 months now. It's really quite heartbreaking, to be honest. When your producer got in touch about 3 hours ago, I was at one of the nurseries that UNICEF helps to run beside the treatment center. There was a 9-year-old boy there. His mum died this morning. On Saturday, I was in a different health zone in Nizi, about an hour away. We came out of meeting the doctor there, and a woman was just wailing, a clump of bones next to her, another baby that had died. And people sort of just a few meters away putting on their protective clothing, getting ready to decontaminate the area. So we're seeing these sorts of stories. We're coming in direct contact with them. You know, hundreds of children who've died, more than 1,000 now deaths, and rapidly spreading. You know, when I came here, it was in about 3 health zones. Now we're in more than 40 in 5 provinces, as your reporter said. So it's been spreading really rapidly. It's over a wide area. And at the same time, you know, the response, as we've been saying, has been struggling to keep pace with that. That there's so much that's needed in terms of supplies. And to be honest, we're a little bit behind.
3: When we as journalists read out 1,000 deaths, it's hard to know what that means. But when you see it on the ground, you're talking about a 9-year-old mourning a mother, a family mourning a baby. You see those deaths one by one. And if I may ask, when you saw the young child, what can you do in a situation like that?
11: Yeah, I mean, he's there. He's literally in the second week of his life. And, you know, he's just lost his mum. He's also a contact. So, you know, there's a chance that he could also be infected. And we've seen that the children under the age of 5, about 2/3 of them are dying when they are infected. There are 2 other babies. I've seen them over the past few weeks there as well, who also about the same age, but who were infected and managed to come out at the other side and survive. In the case of the boy this morning, his dad is still around, but there are plenty of other orphans as well who've lost both their parents and in some cases several more members of their family. So it's really difficult seeing those scenes and seeing, of course, a child who doesn't understand what's going on, but will face the consequences of that for the rest of their life.
3: I can imagine that is immensely difficult as you see those cases and understand the stories behind each death and behind each family. Let's bring in Onesfor Banginza from Mercy Corps. What have you been able to do on the ground? And we're hoping to hear from Onesfor Banginza. Of course, communications with Bunia in the northeast of the Democratic Republic of Congo are extremely difficult. That's part of the problem that faces all of those who are responding. I want to turn back to our first guest, Dr. Aimé Mbonda, who again is on a reasonably crackly line with a significant delay. But Dr. Mbonda, we do want to be able to speak to you to get a sense of life is like, what life is like on the ground. What kind of conversations do you have with those local people who are seeing people dying and are worried about themselves?
10: Thank you. I hope my line will be correct now. The conversation we are having, especially when we are doing safe and dignified burial, is how to respect their cultures. Some of the communities are asking to wash the bodies of their corpses because they say when you are dying, you need to go in front of your God clean. And this is not acceptable in this context because dead bodies are highly contagious. And we have now to integrate this in our practice. So what we are doing now is we are equipping the families with personal protection equipment. And they are just able to see their family, but they cannot wash them. And this is a challenge. In a daily basis, we are discussing with them. We are explaining why they cannot do such of things. But this is a concrete daily conversation we are having with the local communities. Over.
3: Do they understand the instructions that you are having to give them?
10: Unfortunately, some do, some do not. So we still have to increase awareness, but we also have to think internally, see how we can provide them the best space for them to do their culture practices. So honestly, I will say it is a 50% people understanding and 50% people not understanding. And we are daily revising our approach, explaining them the purpose of this. Over.
3: Let's go back and have another try to speak to Onesfor Banginza from Mercy Corps. What have you been able to do on the ground?
12: Yeah, thank you for the question. Unfortunately, this outbreak is moving to communities that were already under pressure from conflict, displacement, and the limited basic services. And although most people, for example, know and understand that Ebola is a really and a dangerous, many still do not have enough water, soap, trusted access to care or basic support to act earlier and protect themselves. Is what we are seeing on the ground. Thank you. Over to you.
3: Thank you so much, Honest, for Banginza. Back to John James from UNICEF, and I think the line with you is reasonably reliable, John. What kind of resources do aid workers on the ground need?
11: I mean, we've seen a lot of materials come in. We have seen some generous pledges. There's been a lot of big-scale pledges as well that maybe the funding hasn't yet got here on the ground. But, you know, there's a vast need for supplies here. Of course, the protective clothing, the gloves, the gowns, the face masks and all the rest of it to keep people safe. People like the Red Cross that we heard from who are doing the safe and dignified burials, the people working in the treatment centres who are sort of exposed in the red zone on a daily basis to the virus. So there's all that equipment. With some of the messaging in communities, you know, we're asking people to wash their hands regularly, but often they're saying to us, well, we don't have water, we don't have soap. So there's some very real practical needs as well in terms of supplies. Of course, there's all the sort of softer things supporting the work of training people, mobilizing communities, working with radio stations, working with religious leaders. So there's really a vast need because all the elements of the response have to be working. You have to have the community on board, you have to have the centers there, you have to have the lab testing that's working and getting results back quickly. And it all needs to function well if we're to put a halt to the spread of the virus.
3: What are your conversations like with local communities?
11: I mean, we're seeing a mix. We saw a lot of incidents sort of late May, early June. I was in one of the main mining towns, which has been a real hotspot, Mombualu. I was there on Friday. When we used to go there, and others, you'd get stones thrown at the vehicles and that sort of thing. That sort of tension has come down a bit. You had people near the start who were saying, this is just made up, this doesn't exist. Now they're seeing deaths in their communities. They know it's real. But then they have, issues about how can I keep these things? How can I wash my hands? How can we maintain some of those cultural practices while also following the precautions? So people have, a number of questions and was already said by some of my colleagues, they have wider concerns as well. People are living in very difficult circumstances in places like displacement camps, which are holding about 1 million people just in this province. People are saying, well, we've got very real humanitarian needs way beyond Ebola, all sorts of other health issues even. So people are really looking for a broad scale response.
3: John James from UNICEF, Dr. Aimé Mbonda from the International Federation of the Red Cross, and Honest for Banginza from Mercy Corps. To all three of you in Bunia, in the northeast of the Democratic Republic of Congo, many thanks. This is Outside Source on the BBC World Service. The United States, I should say, is expected to announce a landmark deal with Saudi Arabia that would help to establish a civilian nuclear program in the kingdom. The agreement could lead to the Saudis enriching their own fuel for nuclear reactors. Fears, though, have been expressed that the capability could eventually be converted to develop nuclear weapons. Saudi Arabia has long declared its right to pursue a civilian nuclear program. Let's bring in our security correspondent, Frank Gardner. In practical terms, then, what would the deal mean, Frank?
13: Well, first of all, it's got to get through Congress. They need to be convinced that this isn't setting the stage for a nuclear arms race in the Middle East and enabling Saudi Arabia to be on the first steps of what could pose to be the first Arab state with a nuclear weapon. Now, there's no suggestion that the Saudis want to go down that route. In fact, if anything, they've got a mutual self-defense deal with Pakistan that, in theory, they could buy nuclear weapons off the shelf from Pakistan if they needed to. But the question here, the key question, is about enrichment. And it's going to start with a two-year study, a joint US-Saudi study into the economic feasibility of Saudi Arabia enriching its own uranium on its own soil. And we don't know what the results of that are going to be yet, but importantly, It's not expected to include the additional protocols that Iran, for example, is subject to when it was undergoing inspections by the UN Atomic Energy Watchdog, the IAEA. And I think the fear here is that hardliners in Iran are going to say, hang on, Saudi Arabia is being allowed to enrich uranium. Why aren't we? Maybe we need to go back to trying to enrich it clandestinely, you know, hundreds of meters below the surface of a mountain.
3: How did the US and Saudi Arabia address that pretty significant point?
13: Well, they've, if you remember back in November, there was a visit by the Saudi Arabian Crown, the Saudi Crown Prince, Prince Mohammed bin Salman, to Washington. And the White House was quite public about this framework, this US-Saudi framework. This is called a 1-2-3 deal. So therefore, it's very much subject to congressional scrutiny. And the argument that the White House employed was that pretty much along the lines of, look, if we, the US, don't help Saudi do this, they will turn to others. It could be South Korea, which helped the UAE develop its civil nuclear program. It could be China. It could be France. But we, as the United States, need to retain our sort of chip in the game there, our strategic presence in the region. Otherwise, we will lose ground to other nations.
3: Is that what's in it for the United States? Would it also make a reasonable amount of money from this deal?
13: Look, it's Donald Trump's administration, so the idea that it could be anything to do, not to do with money, is not to be taken seriously. Yes, of course, it's commercial is a large part of this. I mean, there will be people on the National Security Council who will argue that this is very much in U.S. strategic interest. There are some who are saying it's not. And there was certainly there are concerns in Israel that while the current Al Saud leadership in Saudi Arabia is considered pretty benign in Israel, that may not always be the case. There could be a coup. You know, MBS could fall ill and be succeeded by somebody who is hostile to the state of Israel, in which case they're on the first step to producing their own potentially nuclear weapon. I mean, I say again, there is absolutely no suggestion that Saudi Arabia is going after that. Iran has enriched 441 kilos of uranium to a level of 60%. That's highly enriched uranium, and that's only a short jump from there to weapons-grade 90% uranium that you need to build nuclear weapons. But that's what the concern is here, that if Saudi Arabia is going to enrich its own uranium, is it going to set off, trigger an arms race that Turkey will want one, and
3: yes,
13: then Egypt will want one, and the Emirates will want one, and where do you end with that?
3: And give us a tour, then, of who has nuclear, be it civilian capabilities or otherwise, in the Middle East.
13: You got me there. I mean, Israel obviously has nuclear weapons. They've never declared it. So they have both, to my knowledge, a civil and a military nuclear program. The UAE certainly has a civilian nuclear program. They've got the Al Barakah plant, which was built with cooperation with the US, but primarily with South Korea. Beyond that, I'm not absolutely certain. I'm more of a weapons person.
3: Of course. And looking at then this deal diplomatically and politically between the US and Saudi Arabia, this then, I mean, it's a pretty obvious thing for me to say, isn't it? This locks in that US-Saudi relationship for decades potentially now, or is it impossible
13: to look
3: to the future?
13: It's a 30-year deal.
3: 30-year deal, yeah.
13: Yeah, no, it's 30 years. And you're right, it could be incredibly lucrative for US firms. Saudi Arabia is not quite as cash-rich as it has been. And I think you've got to remember, you know, we should remind ourselves and our listeners, this is taking place against the backdrop of an escalating and extremely dangerous war just across the water in the Gulf. Well, I say across the water, right next to Saudi Arabia. And in fact, there was an alert, a incoming missile alert at Dammam in Saudi Arabia only a couple of hours ago. So, you know, Saudi Arabia is sitting on the edge of a war zone, and it's tried to stay out of it recently. So whereas the UAE was the most robust in hitting back at Iran when it got targeted itself. Saudi Arabia has been perhaps the conciliatory would be too soft a word, but they've been the keenest not to antagonize the Iranians. And they are extremely worried, of course, about the Houthis on their southern border in Yemen closing or potentially closing the Bab el-Mandeb Strait, which would seal off the southern end of the Red Sea, which would stop Saudi Arabia's oil exports being able to get from Yanbu out to markets in Asia.
3: Frank Gardner, our security correspondent. Thank you.
0: This is the BBC World Service, where people fixing the world meets the people finding surprising new answers to life's biggest challenges.
2: Who does the majority of housework in your home? The cooking, the cleaning, the laundry, childcare. For millions of women around the world, the answer to that question is, I do. And when one person ends up carrying most of the responsibility, it can take its toll, leading to stress and resentment. But in some countries, things could be slowly starting to change. We'll be hearing from fathers in Indonesia who are challenging generations of tradition by learning to cook and care for their children. And in Croatia, men are confronting long-held ideas about masculinity and family life.
0: People Fixing the World, Tuesday at 7 GMT.
3: You're listening to Outside Source on the BBC World Service, live from our newsroom here in central London. In a few minutes' time, we will ask you a simple question. What kind of dress code is acceptable in the fiery heat of the Northern Hemisphere summer? Well, in Japan, office workers are being encouraged to wear shorts to work. That is not, though, to everyone's pleasure. There's the question of having to look at other people's hairy legs. Our Tokyo correspondent will explain more.
4: BBC News with David Harper. The United States is expected to announce a landmark deal later that would help establish a civilian nuclear program in Saudi Arabia. The move is opposed by some US and Israeli lawmakers. Supporters of Venezuela's ousted president, Nicolas Maduro, have gathered outside New York court, where he's due to appear within half an hour. The former leader has been held in jail since US forces snatched him from his compound in Caracas in January. The EU's Food Safety Agency has reduced the acceptable level of a chemical found widely in drinking water. There's new evidence that TFA can have an impact on a hormone that regulates the body's metabolism. The new commander-in-chief of Ukraine's armed forces says he's been tasked with introducing new technological innovations. Mykhailo Drapaty has replaced the veteran general Oleksandr Sirsky, who was sacked after a spat with a popular former defence minister. The number of dead in the Ebola outbreak in Central Africa has crossed 1,000. There is currently no vaccine for the virus, although several are in development. An investigation is underway in France after a modelling scout with close ties to the late sex offender Jeffrey Epstein was found dead at his home outside Paris. Daniel Sayad was being investigated on suspicion of trafficking young women to Epstein. A court in Angola has sentenced two Russian nationals to 8 and 11 years in prison on charges including espionage and terrorism. Prosecutors said the pair planned to destabilise the government and interfere in next year's presidential election. France recorded nearly 6,000 more deaths than usual during a heat wave in the last 2 weeks of June. Japan, too, has been experiencing severe heat, with thousands admitted to hospital on Tuesday. The UN's cultural body has added the Lebanese city of Tyre to its list of threatened World Heritage Sites. Most of the inhabitants of the ancient Phoenician settlement fled earlier this year after the Israeli army issued evacuation orders covering districts including some archaeological areas. BBC News.
3: You're listening to Outside Source on the BBC World Service, live in our newsroom here in central London. The temperature here in London has cooled a little bit. It is still, though, pretty hot for the summer. But just looking around me, I cannot see any of my male colleagues in shorts. On the hottest days, you do get people breaking out into shorts, which is still a little bit unusual in an office setting. We'll turn then to Japan and ask what life is like there, because as temperatures rise this summer in Japan, Japanese men, some of them, are being encouraged to leave their trousers at home and wear shorts instead. Almost 4 months in, the newly allowed shorts in the office policy is getting mixed reviews. We'll hear why. Our Japan correspondent, Kurumi Mori, took me through exactly what Japanese men are allowed to wear at work.
14: now that the Tokyo Metropolitan Government in April announced this Tokyo Cool Biz campaign, they're saying now they can wear T-shirts, more casual clothing like sneakers or trainers, I guess, and also shorts. And that's the new thing. So for years now, Tokyo Governor Yuriko Koike has been encouraging workers to wear more lighter clothing in these summer months when it's very, very hot and very humid in Tokyo. And this year, what's new is the shorts. It's the first time that she's encouraging workers to do this. And so it's a bit different. And they're saying that shorts aren't mandatory. It's just simply another option for workers.
3: The issue doesn't seem to be the shorts. It appears to be the legs underneath the shorts. Describe the distress then felt by those worried about the legs.
14: Yeah, so we talked to a few clinics. So some men have become more aware of their leg hair, perhaps, because wearing shorts at work now exposes their lower limbs. And so clinics for years now actually have been offering laser hair removal. I do see signs for advertisements and local train stations.

0: anybody being au naturel. But, you know, some Japanese people may think that it's etiquette in some form to be shaven. So Japanese women, a lot of times traditionally, were expected to wear tights, for example, when we're showing part of our legs in a professional environment. So again, that maybe speaks to this cultural norm, this expectation that we want to be respectful of others, and therefore we present ourselves in a certain way. Maybe that's connected to this.
1: Tell us a bit about what it's like in Tokyo at the moment. When you're out and about on the streets or in the metro, do you see men in shorts on days off or on days when they're going to work?
0: Yeah, I mean, on days off, absolutely. On the weekends, you know, you see men wearing shorts, going to the beach or spending time with their family, with their kids. That's completely normal. I think, though, traditionally, Japanese men have been wearing suits, full-on suits, even in the summer months. And I think that the Tokyo governor has been seeing this. And given just the sheer heat wave that we're going through, that's deadly, actually. And we're also dealing with humidity that comes in Japan. So I think it's her way of encouraging people, almost giving them permission to be able to wear more casual clothes, lighter clothing in these tough summer months.
1: While we have you, while we're speaking about what's going on in Japan, we've noticed the story that the Prime Minister, Sanae Takaichi, has said that she sleeps between 0 to 3 hours a night. Is that really possible?
0: I can't confirm that. However, she did say this on X. So she posted it in Japanese, and I saw it. I immediately reposted it saying, oh my goodness, please get more sleep, because that is insane. 0 to 3 hours of sleep. I would be so grumpy and hangry all the time. But I think it was her sort of way to flex a little bit, that she's been working so hard and tried to appeal to people that, you know, since she's taken office as prime minister, she's been working nonstop. You know, she said for the first time in a while, she managed to get as much as 5 hours of sleep on July 20th, which was the final day of a 3-day weekend. And then she said, you know, generally I get 0 to 3 hours of sleep. And so I think a lot of people took that as, I think the reaction was actually drew some criticism instead of what she was hoping for, which I'm sure was not that.
1: Kurumi Mori, our Tokyo correspondent. We'll come back to that idea of someone staying up overnight working in a few moments' time. But we want to continue with the idea of shorts at work. We've been reaching out to our global audience to hear some of your thoughts.
2: This is Pooja from India, and I really think that it's a great idea, especially in conservative countries where they need to learn to chill. The Tokyo government doing a great job, but of course the women should be allowed also, otherwise no need. We suffer from humidity a lot in India as well, so yeah. I think they probably need fans more than they need shorts, but yeah.
3: This is Shahid Masan from Multan, Punjab, Pakistan. Well, in office time, wearing shorts and such type of dress code is not allowed, and this is not decent dress code. Office are public domains, and there should be decent dresses. So, in my opinion, no.
4: My name is Mauricio. I'm from Brazil. I am a public servant and I work in the court. So it's very difficult. It's impossible to wear shorts. So I would like to wear shorts in the hot days. I hope one day the justice in Brazil, the court, will allow us. For me, it's okay.
1: Imagining the possibility of judges in Brazil wearing shorts. Our thanks to everyone who sent us messages there. Well, we heard a little earlier about the Japanese Prime Minister's lack of sleep. She is not alone. For many around the world, working the night shift is simply an unavoidable reality. I did it myself in this newsroom for about 2 or 3 years. At what cost, though, to those who work overnight? Scientific evidence suggests that the battle with our own internal clocks and modern living could increase the risk of heart attacks, strokes, cancer, mental illness, and quite possibly even precious memories. A Swedish study by researchers at the Karolinska Institute, tracking more than 13,000 shift workers, including night shift workers, for up to 41 years, found that shift work in midlife was associated with a 36% higher risk of dementia,

0: with that risk rising the longer someone had done night shift work. The new studies are also testing a surprising theory that splitting sleep into two separate blocks, rather than attempting to force one long stretch during the day, I remember doing that, may in fact be the most effective sleep pattern for people working through the night. Before coming on air, I spoke to three regular night shift workers. Dr. Radhika Thakrav is a paediatric doctor in London. Anthony Amogera is a 911 first responder in the city of New York. And Chichi is a flight attendant in Nigeria. I began by asking Dr. Thakrav how she managed to cope.
1: I'm a paediatric registrar in London, so I regularly do night shifts, at least 3-4 a month. And, you know, I did go into medicine knowing that this would be part of my career, but I think, you know, that's when you're young and you don't necessarily fully understand the impact that it will have on you and your health and your life. I do enjoy doing night shifts. It's really fun, like being in the hospital, but obviously the health implications are clear, whether that's in the short term or the long term. Just, you know, doing a run of nights, I always tell myself I'm just in survival mode. It can really affect like your well-being, your psychological health, your sleeping in the day, you've got interrupted sleep, and it can be really difficult. And you want to, obviously, as a doctor, there's such an importance of making sure you're well-rested and functioning as well as you can before you're doing these shifts, because you're looking after patients. And in my case, I'm looking after children. But, you know, I am aware that there is an implication on my health as well whilst I'm doing these shifts.
0: How is your health at the moment?
1: It's good. I'm actually pregnant. So I'm 27 weeks pregnant. So I have actually just been signed off from doing night shifts for the rest of my pregnancy. And that's something that I spoke to occupational health about and said I didn't feel that I wanted to continue doing. There is evidence that working shift work can affect pregnant women and their babies as well. So it's not something that's automatically done. It's something that I needed to kind of say that I wanted to be referred to occupational health and come off the shifts. And some people do work night shifts to the end of pregnancy. Some come off much earlier. I kind of did half my pregnancy doing nights and then stopped.
0: Congratulations on your pregnancy.
1: Thank you.
0: Thrilling news. And before we get to the other guests, what's the food like in canteens overnight in British hospitals?
1: That's a good question. It really varies. Most hospitals, the canteen closes at like 5-6 o'clock, even in London. Most of the time, if there is anything accessible, it's a vending machine with like ready meals. So you need to be really organised with bringing food with you.
0: Thank you so much, Dr. Radhika Thakrav. Do stay with us. Let's bring in Chichi, a flight attendant. Your body clock must be all over the place. How are you?
2: I'm very well, thank you. And you?
0: Not so bad. I did do a run of night shifts for several years a few years ago, but at the moment I'm still doing day shifts, which I'm pretty grateful for. And how, Chichi, working overnight, how has that affected you?
2: Well, as a flight attendant, I think pretty much what the doctor said is like applicable to you as well. Most people love to do the red eye flight. You're always up there flying. You know, it has like tons of effect on your health. You can easily get obese, overweight, your sleep pattern changes. And, you know, it's a lot of stress. And at night, nature would always seep in and you have to exactly fight for your life to stay up, coffee and all that. So it disrupts your sleep pattern. It makes you get overweight because you get to eat food that you are not supposed to eat, and
0: such,
2: you know,
0: as
2: on the long run, yeah, well, unhealthy stuff. You're eating like so much carbs.
0: Yeah,
2: you just have to stay stuffed up. So you have to be awake because you are there for safety first, right? So you have to be alert to do your job.
0: In the middle of the night, when you don't even know what time zone you're on, you've also got to be incredibly polite to extremely grumpy passengers.
2: Exactly.
0: What's that like?
2: Well, you know, this is the job you have signed up for. You just have to be as understanding as you can be.
0: I can imagine. Chichi, thank you. Let's bring in Anthony Amogera at 911 First Responder. I know you did night shifts for a long time, from 10 p.m. to 6 a.m. What were they like?
3: They're terrible. It's a system that's not designed in New York City to be anything but terrible. We're doing about 6,000 calls a day in New York City at the moment that are coming into the 911 system. So you go from a state of sitting in an ambulance to all of a sudden lights and sirens. You're sleep deprived. There's nobody here that doesn't do overtime. So you're working well above a 40-hour work week because we don't make enough money. So you have people who go from a state of drowsiness to emergency run, and it has negative impacts on our health. EMS workers, emergency medical service workers in the United States have the shortest lifespans amongst 911 providers when we compare it to cops and firefighters. And the people who work the overnights are losing an additional 2 to 3 years on their lifespan. So we struggle with, like some of the others mentioned, we struggle with weight gain, poor diet, as some of the as the other two panelists said, there's nothing to eat. We struggle with irritability. We struggle with psychological disorders. A lot of the workers that I work next to, they struggle with blood pressure. And New York City, if any of your guests have been here, it's not a quiet city. So no, even if you're trying to get sleep during the day, it becomes a challenge.
2: I was going to say, sorry to cut you short. The two of you have already mentioned that there's not much to eat. In my own case, the reverse is the case. I have so much to eat because I work in an aircraft. So there's always like so many options. And because you are spoiled for choice, then you have to, you know, eat uncontrollably that you will turn up obese. I always struggle with my weight.
3: No, I understand. I'm the heaviest I've ever been on this job. I've been doing it 23 years. I yo-yo, you know, I try and get back on top of it and it goes up. And so many of my coworkers are the same.
1: Chi-Chi, what are your rest facilities like on a plane, on an aircraft?
2: Well, we take turns when you have to rest. But we have like the crew rest area where you can, you know, just take like a 15-minute rest and then you go back again on your rounds.
3: It's funny because we bring patients to the hospital and I could see the faces of the doctors when it's 3 a.m. And we're walking in with a patient, you could see them, they're just as tired as us, but they dealing with them nonstop, whereas I get to at least leave them at the hospital and maybe get 20 minutes where nobody's calling 911 in the area I'm working.
0: Dr. Thackeray here in London, when you finish a shift, what is your sleep strategy for getting through the day?
1: If I'm going back to a night shift, having something to eat, a good hearty meal, and having a shower are the two things I really need to do to kind of get me feeling tired enough to go to sleep. And then it's the thing, I think most healthcare workers who do shifts do these similar things, and I'm sure you guys do too. Blackout blinds, eye masks, white noise, telling, if my husband's home, you know, he's as quiet as a mouse. Sometimes you can't, that noise is impossible to, as you said, as busy as New York City is, London's busy too. You know, you might have people doing building work outside, music, sirens. You have there can be so much noise and there's only so much you can control that even with earplugs. But, you know, I do what I can to help myself fall asleep and always making sure my family know that I'm on nights as well so they don't disturb me, keep my phone on do not disturb. And then if I finish a run of nights, my main priority is flipping my sleep back. Someone gave me the advice many years ago, but it's a really good piece of advice, is I just make sure I have a plan in the afternoon. So whether that's a meeting or going for coffee with someone or an appointment, just having something in the diary at like 3-4 o'clock that I can't miss, then that gets me out of bed and it gets me out of the house so that I don't oversleep. Because if you oversleep, then you end up staying in that night shift pattern. But I have definitely found that as the years go on, and I think most people who do shift work find this, that you just become better at flipping your sleep and sleeping on demand. You've just trained your body to have to do that. And I don't know what effect that has on your body, but I am much better now than when I started at kind of being able to sleep when necessary, no matter what the condition is.
0: What about you, Chi-Chi?
2: Well, basically, like the same, but I really don't have, because after the flight, we get to the hotel, have a bath, have something to eat, and I just shut out for the rest of the day. I just kind of rest. But luckily for me, we need to like spend like 2 nights or one other night before I go. So I just have to rest for the better part of the day and start off my day again the next day.
3: For me, biphasic sleeping. And I think a lot of us are doing that, but not by choice. I think it's just a necessity where so many of us have families. And so we go home, we sleep in a shift, wake up, and then go back to sleep in a shift. And while I don't know if that's effective for most people, it seems to be the consensus amongst my fellow coworkers who tell me that, oh, they got 3 hours, they got up, they had to go do some errands, take the kids to school, et cetera. They got another 3 hours and then they came back to work. And the most frustrating thing for me personally is even on my days off, the few and far between ones that I have, I still wake up at the same time, which is this constant, like, why? You know, you wake up before the alarm, or you don't set the alarm, you still wake up when the alarm you normally have set goes off. And it just creates a frustration, like you're battling to sleep, which really shouldn't be a thing that humans do. We should be able to sleep when we need to.
0: Dr. Thakra, how does your overnight work affect your own mental health and your relationships with those around you?
1: I think from a mental health perspective, I always feel that my mood is lower when I'm doing a run of nights. I try to help that by doing things like, I always have this thing where I try to do something for me before a shift. So whether that means just like going for a short walk or watching something, like watching my TV show, just something for me. So I feel like I've had a little win for myself before I start my shift. But I think it can be really lonely on a night shift. You know, as a pediatric doctor, I have one other doctor with me on at night. And then obviously you've got the nurses as well. But it can be quite lonely. And you don't have the camaraderie of the big team that you might have in the daytime as well. And then when it comes to other relationships, I think, so for me, both me and my husband are both pediatric doctors. So if one's on nights and one is on long days, we won't see each other for 3-4 days. And there's always this feeling I have where I come home and the kettle's still warm from when he used it in the morning. And I come home from my night shift and the kettle's still warm from when I'm coming back from work. So you're kind of just passing like ships in the night. And again, there's been times where my family have needed me, but I've been sleeping. And they don't want to disturb me because they know I've got nights. And there's that, obviously that feeling of I'm a doctor and there for my patients, but also wanting to be there for my family as well when they need me as well. So it's always juggling that responsibility as a person with family and friends and relationships, but also your clinical duties as well as a doctor.
0: And Chichi?
2: Well, for me, I feel like if I have to walk nights all the time, it makes me moody. But one thing that jacks me up is music. I just, you know, put my Afro beats on loud and
0: who do you listen to?
2: Burna Boy, yeah, Davido, I knew you would, just yeah. Anything
0: he would get
2: just
0: you
2: anything
0: through
2: to get me jacked up really, and then I'm good to go. I have to do what I have to do, so I just put my mind at it, and you know, you have to do what you have to do basically, so we just have to keep it running.
0: Does music work for you, Anthony?
3: I wouldn't say, I mean, I do enjoy listening to music. I don't think it helps keep me motivated. When you work the overnights or the shift-based work, especially in EMS, I mean, I've struggled in many relationships because most of the people I've dated, most of the women, they don't work the overnights. And so you're sleeping or you're trying to get sleep and they're up. And so it becomes a disconnect and you can't build any bonds. It's to me, working 911 on the overnights can be a very lonely prospect. It's something that a great many of us struggle with. EMS workers, emergency medical service, that's what we call in the United States, the ambulance, has the highest divorce rates amongst 911 providers. So there's an endemic issue just with the job itself, and then you compound it with being on the overnights and not in the rotation of everyday normal society. So it can be very lonely. It's hard to find, like the doctor said, camaraderie. You know, most of the people, we don't run as many units on the overnight, which we should. You know, it's not like we're not busy enough. It's just staffing issues. So, you know, you're not connecting with the normal people. People are in the same boat as you, and they're just as groggy. And sleep deprived. So it can be a cycle where people can spiral down into feeling lonely and disconnected, and that could lead to the other issues that compound with, like I mentioned, divorce rates or relationship issues. We also have a high suicide rate amongst 911 providers. You have all these issues, and then let's throw sleep deprivation on top of it. Yeah. You know,
0: when I used to do night shifts here at the BBC, the night shift would carry on till 6, 7, 8 in the morning, which felt particularly difficult. But I remember seeing people coming in on the morning shift, bright and bushy-tailed, carrying their cups of coffee, looking very clean. And I remember thinking, you're on today, I'm still on yesterday.
4: I haven't finished my job yet. I'm feeling a degree of sort of human resentment and jealousy towards.
1: But the absolute worst feeling of resentment is when you're going to a night shift on a Friday or Saturday night and everyone else, particularly in the summer, everyone else is enjoying their weekend, sunny weekend in the park. And like, I'm just on my way to work. That is, I've always told myself weekend nights in the summer are my least favorite shift because you just feel so sad to be missing out on like the sun and the fun that everyone else is getting.
3: We drive by those people in the ambulance and look at them with intense jealousy.
1: Yeah.
0: I couldn't resist sharing stories with those guests. Anthony Almagera in New York, Dr. Radhika Thakra here in London, and Chichi Owaoma in Nigeria. This is Outside Source on the BBC World Service. A modelling scout linked to the late convicted sex offender Jeffrey Epstein has been found dead at his home in France. Our correspondent Emmy Nadia has come down to our desk here in the newsroom. Tell us about this modelling scout, please, Emmy.
5: Well, Daniel Siad, who died at the age of 69 on Monday, travelled the world for many years recruiting models. And he wasn't known widely, it's fair to say, until the Epstein files were released, that huge tranche of documents released by the US authorities over the past few months, documents related to Jeffrey Epstein's activities and his emails. And in those files, Daniel Siad's name appears around 2,000 times. And as journalists have investigated them, it's become just how clear how closely the two their relationship was together. Daniel Siad talked about going around the world finding models for Jeffrey Epstein's taste. He described himself as a fisherman and would send photos to Epstein of women and models who he'd found. At that point, Epstein had investments in modeling agencies in the US. But as these stories started to be written in recent months, a lot of women have come forward around the world saying that this man, Daniel Siad, abused me or introduced me to Jeffrey Epstein and made allegations. And Daniel Siad, for his part, didn't retreat. He actually spoke to the media a few times. I'd spoken to him. A number of my colleagues, just as recently as 10 days ago, had been trying to organize an interview with him. Daniel Siad wanted to defend his case and seemed to be very open to speaking to the media, despite the potential legal jeopardy that that could cause.
0: What do we know about the circumstances of his death?
5: Well, initially it's been reported by French media as a heart attack, but the local prosecutors in France, in the suburb of Paris where he was living, have said that they will open an investigation into how he's died. Naturally, given how Jeffrey Epstein died, there will be no doubt people online who will retreat or may sort of invent conspiracy theories as to whether he was potentially knocked off. And indeed, the victims who've come forward, around six women we know of who've accused Daniel Siad of either him abusing them or trafficking them to Jeffrey Epstein, they have reacted quite angrily today. They've been, as they say it, they've been deprived of the justice that they've sought. They see Daniel Siad as a man who held much information about the operations of Jeffrey Epstein, and they think they also blame French prosecutors for not moving quickly enough to press charges against him and to open the legal case, and they see their chance for justice has got away.
0: Emmy Nader, our correspondent, many thanks for joining us. This is Outside Source on the BBC World Service.
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8: When Casey Donovan won Australian Idol as a teenager in 2004, it felt like a fairy tale. Then came mysterious phone calls from a sexy surfer who asked her to be his girlfriend. It would take Casey years to figure out he wasn't who or what he seemed.
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0: Welcome to Outside Source with me, James Reynolds, live from the floor of the BBC's newsroom in central London. Laura Cress, our technology reporter, writes about a story which sounds like the plot of at least half a dozen Hollywood films that I have seen. She posts, OpenAI has revealed some of its most advanced AI models went rogue and hacked a startup after it lost control of them during a security test. The ChatGPT maker said its agent and AI system, which can operate alone, was being tested in a controlled environment, but after finding weaknesses was able to escape the test limits. Laura writes, they targeted Hugging Face, one of the world's largest hubs for sharing AI models, gaining access to some internal company systems. Is this then just a simple one-off rogue moment, or does it presage, prefigure something a lot more dangerous and concerning in the world of AI?
9: BBC News with David Harper. American lawmakers and Israeli officials have expressed concern over a landmark nuclear deal between the US and Saudi Arabia that's expected to be announced today. The agreement would see Washington help Riyadh establish a civilian nuclear program that could lead to the Saudis enriching their own fuel for nuclear reactors. Here's Jeremy Bowen.
10: The Saudis are not at all happy that they have been in the firing line along with their Gulf neighbours in the Iran war. So they are looking potentially elsewhere. The Saudis might have, say, gone to the Chinese. That's something the Americans would absolutely have hated. So they have done this deal, but the concern about it that people have raised, not least the Israelis, is that it gives the Saudis the capacity to enrich uranium, which is the issue which has made people so concerned about Iran's nuclear program, because the highly enriched uranium can be used to make a nuclear weapon.
9: Supporters of Venezuela's ousted president Nicolas Maduro have begun gathering outside the New York court where he's due to appear imminently. The hearing could confirm a trial date in June next year on drug trafficking, narco-terrorism and firearms charges, which Mr. Maduro denies. Venezuela is now led by Maduro's former vice president Delcy Rodriguez. The EU's Food Safety Agency has reduced the acceptable level of a chemical found widely in drinking water. The decision follows new evidence about the effects of trifluoroacetic acid, or TFA, Joanna Keane reports.
11: TFA is known as a forever chemical because of the amount of time it takes to break down. It comes from substances including pesticides and ends up in groundwater, soil and food crops. New studies have found it can change levels of thyroxin, the hormone that regulates the body's metabolism. The research has prompted the EFSA to reduce the safe daily amount to a level 3.5 times lower than the previous one. EU member states are expected to take the decision into account as they continue to monitor chemicals in drinking water.
9: President Trump has threatened retaliatory attacks against Iranian infrastructure every time Tehran fires on a ship in the Strait of Hormuz. Mr. Trump said the US would destroy a bridge or power plant whenever a missile, rocket or drone targeted vessels in the waterway. Here's our chief North America correspondent, Gary O'Donoghue.
12: In terms of the rules of war, those are very difficult targets to try and explicitly go after because you run the risk of contravening international law, to be quite honest. So he says he's not bothered about international law. He said that pretty clearly in the past, but this is designed clearly to put more pressure on Tehran. We understand there are behind-the-scenes negotiations going on. They don't seem to be bearing very much fruit at the moment, and this escalation continues, although it's probably worth saying that we're not back at a sort of full-scale war at this stage, but it is inching in that direction.
9: World News from the BBC. The World Health Organization says the number of fatalities from the current Ebola outbreak in the Democratic Republic of Congo and Uganda has climbed above 1,000. Around 2,500 cases have been recorded since the disease was first detected in May. The latest figures show 189 children have died, while more than 450 have been infected. The German state of Lower Saxony has given the go-ahead to a controversial French-Russian nuclear project to produce fuel rods for Russian-designed reactors in Europe. Our Global Affairs reporter is Sascha Schlichter.
13: The venture has been pitched as key to European energy security. Several EU countries have nuclear plants designed in the Soviet era, relying on fuel of the kind the project in Lingen, near the Dutch border, will produce. Lower Saxony's environment minister said he still believed dealings with Russia's nuclear energy were totally wrong, but he had no legal grounds for rejecting the application, since Rosatom was exempted from EU sanctions. Critics say the project will enable Moscow to harvest information on very sensitive nuclear facilities.
9: France recorded nearly 6,000 more deaths than usual during a record-breaking heat wave in the last 2 weeks of June. Health authorities have described the excess mortality amongst the over-15s as unprecedented. The same number of excess deaths occurred over the entire summer last year. In neighbouring Italy, officials in Rome say 11 air-conditioned cinemas will offer free entry over the next 2 weeks. The Spanish footballer Gavi, who was hurled to the floor during a fracas that marred the end of Sunday's Men's World Cup final, has said he does not believe his assailant should be suspended. Footage of the clash appeared to show Argentina's Leandro Paredes pushing the Barcelona midfielder to the turf by putting his hand in his face. A FIFA investigation into the ugly scenes is currently underway, with possible suspensions mooted. And that's the latest BBC News.
0: You're listening to Outside Source on the BBC World Service, live from our newsroom here in central London. How many films have there been about robots, machines, suddenly taking control over humans and acting in reasonably dastardly ways? Well, we want to bring you one story involving AI, which has certainly caught everyone's attention. The maker of ChatGPT, OpenAI, has revealed that some of its most advanced AI models went rogue and even hacked another company. They lost control of the AI models during a security test. They say it's an unprecedented incident. Our technology reporter is Laura Kress. I mean, it does sound like the plot of several films. What's the story?
14: Yes, it certainly does. And essentially what has happened here is OpenAI has revealed that one of their AI agents, which is essentially a kind of bot which can operate alone after it's given some human instruction, but it does need that instruction, that was being tested in a controlled environment. But then it discovered weaknesses in that environment. It discovered some bugs. So it was able to escape those test limits. It connected to the internet and then it hacked into this platform called Hugging Face, which is essentially this big open source hub for sharing AI models. Now, the reason it did that wasn't a malicious reason. It was trying to gain access because it was trying to get information that it thought would help complete this cybersecurity test. But I think what the interesting thing is that it did that completely autonomously. Right. You know, OpenAI didn't ask it to do that. It did it of its own accord.
0: Were there not systems in place to prevent something like this from happening?
14: Well, absolutely. So it was supposed to be in this controlled environment, what they call a sandbox, so that there are limits in place. But what happened was that this agent was able to discover bugs within the system and so essentially kind of break out of it. It was still part of, you know, the AI model. It was still part of OpenAI, but it was able to go past those limits, which would keep it within this and then essentially connect to the internet and then hack into this hub.
0: What kind of response has there been within the AI world? And we'll hear from a number of experts in a few minutes.
14: Well, I think, you know, there's been a mixture of, I have to say, fascination and also some concern. You know, researchers saying maybe it's a glimpse of the kind of capabilities these AI systems might soon possess. You know, other people saying it's a sobering moment in cybersecurity and pointing out, you know, that this instigates, this illustrates that, you know, there's a real warning here about safety measures and how they need to evolve pretty much as quickly as the technology clearly itself is doing.
0: Are there protocols to make sure that those safety measures are firmly in place and that AI models can't decide, oh, look, we found a bug, round we go, we don't need to ask the humans?
14: Well, I think it's safe to say certainly now OpenAI has said it's working with Hugging Face to investigate what happened. It's strengthening those safeguards. This platform, Hugging Face, has said it's doing the same thing. It's looking into that. But obviously, that's behind the curve because this has already happened. And I think that's the big warning here, that while these AI agents offensively are able to, you know, create this difficulties, these other models are lagging behind when it comes to defence.
0: Are other companies presumably looking at this and thinking, OK, I mean, it didn't happen to us this time, but it might happen to them next time, and having a look at what they have to do?
14: It certainly does seem to be a bit of a wake-up call in the cybersecurity world. I mean, I think it is worth pointing out, though, as well, you know, OpenAI, it is looking to list itself on the stock market at the moment as well. It's facing a lot of pressure from its rival Anthropic, which also has its own AI tool, Mythos. So there is some element of that as well that's worth keeping an eye on. Could this also be another sort of competitive decision, why it's announcing this information now?
0: Laura Kress, our technology reporter, many thanks for joining us. Well, let us bring in now those experts on AI. Security and safety engineer Dr. Heidi Khlaf is here in London. Author and professor of artificial intelligence at the University of Bath, Nello Cristianini, joins us, as well as Gary Marcus, AI expert and author of Rebooting AI, who joins us from Vancouver, Canada. Dr. Khlaf, first, surely the words we never want to hear are AI has gone rogue. Your analysis of what's just happened.
15: Well, I think it's important to remember that it's us humans who are creating the environment and giving the models the access to be able to perform these actions. These AI agents are built on large language models like ChatGPT, which are text-based, and so they can't actually perform actions by themselves. So this agency that's being discussed here is actually obtained by humans building architectures and tools that allow for these models' text outputs to then trigger interactions with other computer systems and tooling. So I think there's a distinction to be made here between an AI having autonomy and a poorly defined set of tasks given to the AI to carry out.
0: So this was the humans' problem.
15: Yeah, ultimately, it's not a loss of human control when we can simply take that access on those tools away that we never secured to begin with before giving it to the AI agents.
0: Professor Cristianini, how do you see it?
16: Yes, I agree with that, but the main thing, okay, the model wasn't trying to be evil. It was just following instructions, but it found a new, unexpected way to exploit vulnerabilities. It did it in a very original manner. The main teaching I take is, surely we are no longer dealing with the stochastic parrot. Surely this machine is doing something that humans were not able to do. And we must keep this in consideration, of course.
0: This was just hacking one particular thing, but what if we're talking in the future about really dangerous hacks of, be it nuclear codes, be it health information, Professor? I mean, this would be very, very dangerous.
16: This is precisely why we must be careful in this phase, because we don't know yet what kind of vulnerabilities are out there. We only know what the humans were able to find. And we know from Mythos, the Anthropic model, that there are things that human experts have never found and the machines can find in hours. So now we are in this new space. Things can be out there, vulnerabilities, in the kind of facilities you mentioned, the nuclear plants and so on, that we need to check and these machines potentially could find.
0: And Gary Marcus, do those checks now need reinforcing?
17: We barely have any checks. The reality is that we talk about things like guardrails, or if you read their essay, they talked about the production classifiers that were not in use in this particular case. But we don't really have a science of AI safety. Dr. Khlaf is right that it's a human-caused problem, but it's a pretty serious problem because we don't really know what these systems can do. We don't really have a science of how to stop them from doing the kinds of things that we're doing. And it's not just in the cybersecurity domain, but also, for example, having them talk to people in ways that lead to delusions and sometimes suicides. There's a whole array of different problems, and all we are doing is putting Band-Aids on them, and then the next problem surfaces.
0: Why do we not have better protections?
17: We don't have better protections partly because we don't know how to interpret what the models are doing. They're these enormous black boxes with trillions of parameters. We don't really understand how they work. And they don't work on a semantic basis. They're actually closer, despite what the other guest said, to being stochastic parrots than they are to reasoning engines. It's a little bit complicated. They've added more complexity to the systems, but they don't really know how to follow instructions. That's not inherent in what they do. What they do is to predict how language works based on humans having used that language, but they don't have concepts like safety or cause no harm. You can't tell a large language model cause no harm and expect it to follow that. We need a whole new technology for that.
0: Where would that new technology, Dr. Heidi Khlaf, come from?
15: I think in general, it's hard to determine what the new technology is when we can't substantiate these claims. So kind of to add on to what Gary was saying, we can't actually know how good these offensive hacking capabilities are because they have to be determined in relation to how, you know, complex the compromise was, what the type of exploit was. And neither Hugging Face or OpenAI have given us that information. And that's actually also the case with Mythos. We're told about all these vulnerabilities. We're told they've never been found. But actually, it's because people have never looked. So I actually think that these AI companies have not given us the right measures to be able to understand the capabilities, given sort of the fear-mongering. They tend to frame the problems as in the missing information that's needed for us to determine this.
0: On the most basic level, let's bring back in Professor Nello Cristianini. If a human tells an AI model, stop, is that instruction always obeyed?
16: Well, the only way to make sure is to turn it off. Once we decide we cannot turn it off, then we sort of follow its rules, don't we? When we depend on the machine for a certain set of services, we cannot turn it off. At that point, any malfunctioning, any pathology is our problem. So yeah, it is a human-created problem, but if we choose to depend on it too early, then we need to take those pathologies seriously. Right now, we know that a machine was able to find a very original way to cheat. And we were not able to predict it. And in this case, it was just a test. One day, it may not be.
0: Yes.
16: So I suggest we take it very seriously.
0: And in which practical steps would you want to see taken?
16: Well, first of all, I don't like to hurry up too fast towards deployment. The current moment is a moment of very fast deployment, and I could do with a few years of thinking about it. But since we are in this situation, then any producer, any maker should probably be responsible for what their models do. That surely will be a good cold shower, I think.
0: I see. Is that how creators see it, Gary Marcus?
17: I mean, I absolutely agree that liability is really key here. If the companies are not held responsible for the various things they do, then they are just going to race forward and we're going to see more problems and it's all going to be Band-Aids added after the fact. And it's never going to be good enough. And I also agree, like, why are we racing forward? In fact, we're pouring gasoline on a fire by building trillions of dollars of data centers to try to accelerate this particular technology that we know has a bunch of problems. It cannot be constrained well. We're also risking economic collapse to do that. Like, it seems from an outside perspective, and I don't have money in this game, from an outside perspective, it seems absolutely insane to race forward with a technology that we know that we cannot control with possible economic problems. We should be spending our money instead saying, how could we build safer systems? Let's pause here until we have a good answer.
0: But you can see the temptation for companies looking at AI thinking, this is how quickly we can advance. And there are AI models which have helped in terms of healthcare, making advances that would have taken humans much longer.
17: Well, I mean, the amount that it's helped is actually overstated. I mean, there's a lawsuit today that was just filed in Florida where somebody got bad medical care or medical advice from ChatGPT. The data on helping with health is mixed. The second thing to say is the stuff that's helping most with health is really AlphaFold, which has nothing to do with these chatbots that we're spending trillions of dollars on. So AI is actually a lot of different technologies, and it's the chatbots that are most unconstrained, try to be very general, and have huge safety problems. Those are the ones we're spending all the money on. We should instead spend money on AI that is focused specifically around science and healthcare and not do the rest of this until we work it out.
0: There will be those around the world, perhaps with different intentions from the makers of AI, who will see, right, this could be a very, very useful tool to allow hacking to be carried out according to the whims of those who want it. What protection is there against those hackers, Dr. Khlaf?
15: Well, we've had this conversation before 20 years ago when other security tooling came out, like fuzzers, and that it was a similar conversation that this would help attackers. But ultimately, everything is dual use. What helps attackers helps defenders. And I think it's very important to have independent experts and for these models to be released outside of the evaluations being done in labs. So trusted experts can understand what those capabilities are, how it can be phased out to help people defensively, rather than these sort of closed, you know, spaces defenses that don't allow anyone to understand what the real capabilities are defensively and offensively, and what the real offense-defense balance is, especially when we're looking at talk about the AI arms race.
0: And Professor Christianini, you work at the University of Bath here in the UK, and the UK has a new prime minister. And this week, for the first time, the new prime minister appointed to attend cabinet a minister for artificial intelligence. What kind of role do governments, be they here in the UK or elsewhere, need to play in terms of regulating companies?
16: Well, I think it is a very good idea to have somebody in charge. That is for sure. To start with, it's a good idea. And it's a good idea to look at reality in the eyes. And I think it doesn't help anybody to pretend that these machines are just a magic statistical trick. We know from mechanistic interpretability work that they form an understanding of the problem they solve. They have solved this problem of hacking into a Hugging Face. They can solve other problems, and we know that. That is a form of intelligence. We must call it what it is. The big conversation has to be about where we want to deploy them, under which conditions. But denying that they work is silly. Of course, they work very well. They do things that were unthinkable 5 years ago. And that's the key. And that's why the government has a minister for this, and that's correct.
0: Gary Marcus, many years ago, there was a film called War Games in 1983, which showed a machine out of control, which was taking control of nuclear weapons. The humans just about won in that film. But do you ever worry that the humans are simply not going to win in one of these rounds?
17: Well, you know, the key line in that movie, which I think about often, was the only way to win is not to play.
0: It's not to play.
17: And what I just proposed in my newsletter, Marcus on AI, is that all of these things where we try to race, we try to beat China, China tries to beat us, are all going to end badly, and that our only hope is to actually work together globally to try to make AI a force for good instead of this new Cold War that we're entering.
0: Cary Marcus, Nello Christianini, and Heidi Klaff, to you all, many thanks. This is Outside Source on the BBC World Service, live from our newsroom here in central London. Supporters of Venezuela's ousted president, Nicolas Maduro, have begun gathering outside the New York court, where he's due to appear imminently. The hearing could confirm a trial date in June next year on drug trafficking, narco-terrorism and firearms charges, which Mr. Maduro denies. Nicolas Maduro was seized by U.S. forces on the 3rd of January and taken to the United States. Venezuela is now run by his Vice President Delcy Rodriguez. Newspaper reports suggest that she has to report to the U.S. Secretary of State, Marco Rubio. Let's bring in our Latin America correspondent, Will Grant, who is in the Venezuelan capital, Caracas. Will, very clearly, you are not outside the courtroom, but this is a story that does affect everyone in Venezuela. Tell us about the court case and how it's being seen where you are.
18: Well, in a sense, James, it's just like another one of the many, many difficult and surreal experiences that Venezuelans have endured in 2026. I mean, to see their president in court on drug trafficking charges, a man who so many people were opposed to in the country for so many years. Of course, many supported him, but, you know, by the time he was removed from office, people were exhausted at him personally and his administration. And now to see him facing these charges after this huge military buildup that you'll remember last year by the United States, the blowing up of small boats off the coast of Venezuela, all of it leading to the 3rd of January and that night in which Washington bombed a fellow nation in the Americas, removed Nicolas Maduro from power in his pajamas at gunpoint by Delta Force troops, all of which, you know, just so extraordinary. And yet, as it's happening, and we can talk about this in a moment, so far from the reality that people are thinking about right now, which is that of the post-earthquake, which took place a month ago, the double earthquake, which has caused such destruction and devastation, particularly along that northern coastline.
0: And we'll come to that in a moment. Inside Venezuela, does Nicolas Maduro retain substantial support?
18: I wouldn't say substantial, no. There will be supporters, there will be people who feel that, of course, what happened was wrong, the idea of Washington removing the president, particularly if they were backers of Hugo Chavez and Nicolas Maduro. There are people who are angry about that. But quite honestly, it feels in a way like that entire conversation has already moved on politically in Venezuela, and people are dealing with the here and now. The here and now is his vice president, now acting president, Delcy Rodriguez, her apparent submissiveness and coordination and collaboration with Washington and the Trump administration, her willingness to allow Washington to control the oil industry, and the confusion, as somebody pointed out to me, a member of the Venezuelan team here I'm working with, that actually, what is Delcy Rodriguez in terms of her loyalties? Is she now working with the Americans, or is she sort of a socialist Bolivarian government? People don't actually know the answer to those key questions anymore, and it's very kind of unsettling and disorientating.
0: There was a piece in the New York Times, you'll have seen it, on published on the 11th of July, which said how Marco Rubio is running Venezuela from afar. The piece says the Secretary of State effectively controls Venezuela's finances, the distribution of its natural resources, and its government. His grip on the country is a vivid manifestation of American power in the Trump era. In the time since that piece has come out, has there been response to that allegation in the New York Times that the U.S. Secretary of State is essentially in charge of Venezuela?
18: No, not that I've seen. I mean, in previous days, you can imagine an article like that coming out and Hugo Chavez sort of on air, kind of sit loudly
0: for 9 or 10 hours
18: and so on. Exactly, yeah. I haven't seen that, or I haven't seen anything along those lines with the government denouncing individual articles or denying its content. What I have seen is that I spoke to the Minister for Public Works in Venezuela at one of the sites that was impacted by the earthquake. And I said, look, where are the Americans? There'll be people asking, you know, are you working with them? Are you not? What's happening here? And he just was unfortunately very vague, very broad about welcoming all international support and not giving any kind of real concrete examples or answers about what the relationship currently is with the Americans. We know there's about 900 troops here working, mainly at the airport, I understand, to sort of organize the incoming and outgoing of, or rather, the incoming of aid and personnel and so on. But the majority of the support from Americans we've seen post-earthquake is in the terms of rescue workers from California, or organizations like World Central Kitchen, which are run out of Washington, D.C., and are cooking thousands of meals for the homeless.
0: And we've just seen that U.S. judges set the 1st of June next year for the start date of the trial of President Maduro. And Will, you have been reporting now for almost a month on the effects of those two large earthquakes in the north of Venezuela. We've had you on the program so many times. We've spoken to your colleague Vanessa Silva and to many Venezuelans affected. Almost a month on, how are things?
18: They remain very, very bleak. People continue to work around the clock trying to find their loved ones for those who haven't yet managed to locate their bodies. We've seen some very, very harrowing scenes, particularly down at a social housing complex in a place called Caraballeda, where families were burrowing into the rubble, were pulling out the bodies that they had been working to try and reach. There was an 11-year-old girl, an 18-year-old girl, and a woman in their 30s, and the father was absolutely beside himself, as you can imagine. Really harrowing scenes still unfolding the length and breadth of that northern coastline. Not getting any easier because, of course, it's compounded by the need of ordinary families who've lost their homes in all of this too. So they're living in tents nearby in a golf course and so on. The response has been criticized by ordinary people as incompetent or confused or chaotic. And now we're seeing in certain places where people are still waiting on trying to retrieve the bodies of their family members. The heavy machinery is being directed in different places because they've decided they can't do anything more at that particular building. Again, incredibly difficult for those still waiting. And worth mentioning the story of one man I met, a fisherman who was out at sea for 20 days, so didn't know that the earthquakes had taken place. By the time he got back to land, he'd lost 26 members of his immediate family. Just a shocking story, and one that's been repeated for so many people.
0: Will Grant, our Latin America correspondent, speaking to us from Caracas, the capital of Venezuela. I'm James Reynolds. Do stay with us here on Outside Source.
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8: When Casey Donovan won Australian Idol as a teenager in 2004, it felt like a fairy tale. Then came mysterious phone calls from a sexy surfer who asked her to be his girlfriend. It would take Casey years to figure out he wasn't who or what he seemed.
19: That's followed by Witness History, looking back to the unveiling of a sculpture of a Native American warrior.
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22: It's desperately backbreaking work, but one that requires a kind of, yeah, a patience I don't have yet. But at the same time, just giving yourself to this beautiful, white, sunny, mild landscape.
19: This is the BBC World Service.
0: You're listening to Outside Source on the BBC World Service. I'm James Reynolds in our newsroom. In a few minutes' time, we will speak to three people whose lives are spent doing grueling night shifts, something that many of the journalists in this newsroom know an awful lot about. So several of the journalists here will work overnight. We will hear scientific research about what that does to people's circadian rhythms.
9: BBC News with David Harper. American lawmakers and Israeli officials have expressed concern over a landmark nuclear deal between the US and Saudi Arabia that's expected to be announced today. Critics are warning the plan could ultimately lead to Saudi Arabia being able to develop weapons-grade material. The ousted president of Venezuela, Nicolas Maduro, has arrived at a New York court for a hearing over the schedule of his US drug trafficking case. Former leader, who has pleaded not guilty, has been held in jail since US forces snatched him from his compound in Caracas in January. The EU's Food Safety Agency has reduced the acceptable level of a chemical found widely in drinking water. There's new evidence that TFA can have an impact on a hormone that regulates the body's metabolism. The new commander-in-chief of Ukraine's armed forces says he's been tasked with introducing new technological innovations. Mykhailo Drapaty has replaced the veteran general Oleksandr Sirsky. An investigation is underway in France after a modelling scout with close ties to the late sex offender Jeffrey Epstein was found dead at his home outside Paris. Danielle Sayad was being investigated on suspicion of trafficking young women to Epstein. France recorded nearly 6,000 more deaths than usual during a heat wave in the last 2 weeks of June. Japan, too, has been experiencing severe heat, with thousands admitted to hospital on Tuesday. The UN's cultural body has added the Lebanese city of Tyre to its list of threatened World Heritage Sites. Most of the inhabitants of the ancient Phoenician settlement fled earlier this year after the Israeli army issued evacuation orders. The Spanish footballer Gavi, who was hurled to the floor during a fracas that marred the end of Sunday's Men's World Cup final, has said he does not believe his assailant should be suspended. Footage appeared to show Argentina's Leandro Paredes pushing the Barcelona midfielder to the turf by putting his hand in his face. A FIFA investigation is currently underway. BBC News.
0: You're listening to Outside Source on the BBC World Service, live from our newsroom here in central London. Austria has opened a police station in the house in which Adolf Hitler was born. It follows years of controversy about what to do with the 17th century former inn in Austria and how to stop it from becoming a place of pilgrimage for neo-Nazis. Let's bring in our Europe Online editor, Paul Kirby, who stopped by our desk. Tell us more about the house.
23: It's an extraordinary sight, very close, just over the River Inn from the German border. So really remarkable. It's where Hitler was born, as you say, in April 1889. And for decades, this has been a problem for the Austrian government. It wasn't owned by them until 2016, when they basically paid the owner far less than she wanted to take over the site, because the problem has been, what do we do? How do we try to stop far-right extremists coming over to visit this site? Because birthplaces and death places are very important for neo-Nazis and far-right extremists in their worldview. So they desperately wanted to stop this site in Braunau am Inn from remaining, from staying a visiting site for people from the far right. It has been for years. They were just desperately trying to stop it from being so.
0: And therefore, that's why the police then are on site. It's a police station so that there's any number of police officers ready to say, you cannot stop here.
23: Exactly, but it could have been anything else. For many years, it was a school. Then it became, it was owned by a charity. They basically took it over for years. But the owner refused to renovate it, and that's when the government decided to step in. And there were other ideas. For example, a former Austrian interior minister wanted to blow it up. There were ideas to tear it down or blow it up. But there were also ideas for Yad Vashem in Jerusalem to take it over for a memorial to those victims of the Nazi regime in World War II. In the end, the Austrian government decided, no, we are going to... And they went against, by the way, the recommendation of a special commission, which suggested it should be used for a charity, for charitable purposes. Eventually, they decided to make it a police station, so it wasn't the favoured option, but that's what it's become. It was renovated dramatically, actually. If you look very carefully at what it looks like now, it has a completely different roof. The windows have been changed, so they're no longer arched. They are rectangular.

0: Hitler, during the Anschluss in 1938, when the Nazis took over Austria almost overnight, Hitler decided to take 4,000 troops through Braunau am Inn. So he actually marched through his own birthplace in 1938 when they took over Austria. So it's very symbolic for the Nazis and for Hitler. It's been a similar problem for Germany, and they have tried to destroy any semblance, because it's not just the site, but it's also the rubble that extremists have used. They've taken away rubble. They're particularly concerned in Braunau, when they were renovating it, to make sure that none of the rubble remained. They took it away so there was nothing that extremists could hold on to in the past. So, as you say, Germans have had to deal with this past as well. We've had stories in recent years about the Führer bunker where Hitler died. That doesn't exist anymore, nor does another bunker that was used by the Nazis very close by. The site is still there, but there's no semblance of what it was.
1: Paul Kirby, our Europe Online editor, many thanks.

0: You're listening to Outside Source on the BBC World Service. This newsroom is packed full of journalists. I'd say more than 200 at an amateur count. But in about 6 or 7 hours at night, it will be down to a hardcore of overnight workers who make sure that you, our audience, wherever you happen to be in the world, still get accurate news at the top of every hour. The overnight workers here, I used to be one of them, know the toll that overnight, that night working shifts can take on the human body. New scientific evidence suggests that the battle with our own internal clocks, modern living as well, could increase the risk of heart attacks, strokes, cancer, mental illness, quite possibly even memory as well. A Swedish study by researchers at the Karolinska Institute tracking more than 13,000 shift workers, including night shift workers for up to 41 years, found that shift work in midlife was associated with a 36% higher risk of dementia, with that risk rising the longer someone had done night shift work. The new studies are also testing a surprising theory that splitting sleep into two separate blocks with a groggy period of awakeness in between, rather than attempting to force one long stretch during the day, may in fact be the most effective sleep pattern for those who have to work through the night. Before coming on air, I spoke to three regular night shift workers. Dr. Radhika Thakrad is a paediatric specialist, a doctor here in London. Anthony Almogera is a 9/11 first responder, 911 I should say, first responder in New York. And Chichi Oauma is a flight attendant in Nigeria. I began by asking Dr. Thakrad how she coped.
1: I'm a paediatric registrar in London, so I regularly do night shifts, at least 3-4 a month. And, you know, I did go into medicine knowing that this would be part of my career. But I think, you know, that's when you're young and you don't necessarily fully understand the impact that it will have on you and your health and your life. I do enjoy doing night shifts. It's really fun, like being in the hospital. But obviously the health implications are clear, whether that's in the short term or the long term. Just, you know, doing a run of nights, I always tell myself I'm just in survival mode. It can really affect like your well-being, your psychological health. You're sleeping in the day, you've got interrupted sleep, and it can be really difficult. And you want to, obviously, as a doctor, there's such an importance of making sure you're well-rested and functioning as well as you can before you're doing these shifts, because you're looking after patients. And in my case, I'm looking after children. But, you know, I am aware that there is an implication on my health as well whilst I'm doing these shifts.
0: How is your health at the moment?
1: It's good. I'm actually pregnant. So I'm 27 weeks pregnant. So I have actually just been signed off from doing night shifts for the rest of my pregnancy. And that's something that I spoke to occupational health about and said I didn't feel that I wanted to continue doing. There is evidence that working shift work can affect pregnant women and their babies as well. So it's not something that's automatically done. It's something that I needed to kind of say that I wanted to be referred to occupational health and come off the shifts. And some people do work night shifts to the end of pregnancy. Some come off much earlier. I kind of did half my pregnancy doing nights and then stopped.
0: Congratulations on your pregnancy.
1: Thank you.
0: Thrilling news. And before we get to the other guests, what's the food like in canteens overnight in British hospitals?
1: That's a good question. It really varies. Most hospitals, the canteen closes at like 5-6 o'clock, even in London. Most of the time, if there is anything accessible, it's a vending machine with like ready meals. So you need to be really organised with bringing food with you.
0: Thank you so much, Dr. Radhika Thakrad. Do stay with us. Let's bring in Chichi, a flight attendant. Your body clock must be all over the place. How are you?
2: I'm very well, thank you. And you?
0: Not so bad. I did do a run of

0: night shifts for several years, a few years ago, but at the moment I'm still doing day shifts, which I'm pretty grateful for. And how, Chi-Chi, working overnight, how has that affected you?
1: Well, as a flight attendant, I think pretty much what the doctor said is like applicable to you as well. Most people love to do the red eye flight. You're always up there flying. You know, it has like tons of effect on your health. You can easily get obese, overweight, your sleep pattern changes. And, you know, it's a lot of stress. And at night, nature would always seep in and you have to exactly fight for your life to stay up, coffee and all that. So it disrupts your sleep pattern. It makes you get overweight because you get to eat food that you are not supposed to eat, and
0: such,
1: you know,
0: as
1: on the long run, unhealthy stuff. You're eating like so much carbs.
0: Yeah.
1: You just have to stay stuffed up. So you have to be awake because you are there for safety first, right? So you have to be alert to do your job.
0: In the middle of the night, when you don't even know what time zone you're on, you've also got to be incredibly polite to extremely grumpy passengers.
1: Exactly.
0: What's that like?
1: Well, you know, this is the job you have signed up for. You just have to be as understanding as you can be.
0: I can imagine. Chi-Chi, thank you. Let's bring in Anthony Amogera at 911 First Responder. I know you did night shifts for a long time, from 10 p.m. to 6 a.m. What were they like?
2: They're terrible. It's a system that's not designed in New York City to be anything but terrible. We're doing about 6,000 calls a day in New York City at the moment that are coming into the 911 system. So you go from a state of sitting in an ambulance to all of a sudden lights and sirens. You're sleep deprived. There's nobody here that doesn't do overtime. So you're working well above a 40-hour work week because we don't make enough money. So you have people who go from a state of drowsiness to emergency run. And it has negative impacts on our health. EMS workers, emergency medical service workers in the United States, have the shortest lifespans amongst 911 providers when we compare it to cops and firefighters. And the people who work the overnights are losing an additional 2 to 3 years on their lifespan. So we struggle with, like some of the others mentioned, we struggle with weight gain, poor diet, as some of the other two panelists said. There's nothing to eat. We struggle with irritability. We struggle with psychological disorders. A lot of the workers that I work next to, they struggle with blood pressure. And New York City, if any of your guests have been here, it's not a quiet city. So even if you're trying to get sleep during the day, it becomes a challenge.
1: I was going to say, sorry to cut you short, the two of you have already mentioned that there's not much to eat. In my own case, the reverse is the case. I have so much to eat because I work in an aircraft. So there's always like so many options. And because you are spoiled for choice, then you have to, you know, eat uncontrollably that you will turn up obese. I always struggle with my weight.
2: No, I understand the. I'm the heaviest I've ever been on this job. I've been doing it 23 years. I yo-yo, you know, I try and get back on top of it and it goes up. And so many of my coworkers are the same.
3: Chi-Chi, what are your rest facilities like on a plane, on an aircraft?
1: Well, we take turns when you have to rest. But we have like the crew rest area where you can, you know, just take like a 15-minute rest and then you go back again on your rounds.
2: It's funny because we bring patients to the hospital and I could see the faces of the doctors when it's 3 a.m. and we're walking in with a patient. You could see them. They're just as tired as us, but they're dealing with them nonstop. Whereas I get to at least leave them at the hospital and maybe get 20 minutes where nobody's calling 911 in the area I'm working.
0: Dr. Thackeray here in London, when you finish a shift, what is your sleep strategy for getting through the day?
3: If I'm going back to a night shift, having something to eat, a good hearty meal, and having a shower are the two things I really need to do to kind of get me feeling tired enough to go to sleep. And then it's the thing, I think we all, most healthcare workers who do shifts do these similar things, and I'm sure you guys do too, blackout blinds, eye masks, yeah, white noise, telling, if my husband's home, you know, he's as quiet as a mouse. Sometimes you can't, that noise is impossible to, as you said, to, as busy as New York City is, London's busy too, you know, might have people doing building work outside, music, sirens, you have no, like there can be so much noise, and there's only so much you can control that, even with earplugs. But you know, I do what I can to help myself fall asleep, and always making sure my family know that I'm on nights as well, so they don't disturb me, keep my phone on do not disturb. And then if I finish a run of nights, my main priority is flipping my sleep back. Someone gave me the advice many years ago, but it's a really good piece of advice, is I just make sure I have a plan in the afternoon. So whether that's a meeting or going for coffee with someone or an appointment, just having something in the diary at like 3-4 o'clock that I can't miss, then that gets me out of bed and it gets me out of the house, so that I don't oversleep. Because if you oversleep, then you end up staying in that night shift pattern. But I have definitely found that as the years go on, and I think most people who do shift work find this, that you just become better at flipping your sleep and sleeping on demand. You've just trained your body to have to do that. And I don't know what effect that has on your body, but I am much better now than when I started at kind of being able to sleep when necessary, no matter what the condition is.
0: What about you, Chi-Chi?
1: Well, basically, like the same, but I really don't have, because after the flight, we get to the hotel, have a bath, have something to eat, and I just shut out for the rest of the day. I just kind of rest. But luckily for me, we need to like spend like 2 nights or 1 other night before I go. So I just have to rest for the better part of the day and start off my day again the next day.
2: For me, biphasic sleeping. And I think a lot of us are doing that, but not by choice. I think it's just a necessity where so many of us have families. And so we go home, we sleep in a shift, wake up, and then go back to sleep in a shift. And while I don't know if that's effective for most people, it seems to be the consensus amongst my fellow coworkers who tell me that, oh, they got 3 hours, they got up, they had to go do some errands, take the kids to school, et cetera. They got another 3 hours and then they came back to work. And the most frustrating thing for me personally is, even on my days off, the few and far between ones that I have, I still wake up at the same time, which is this constant, like, why? You know, you wake up before the alarm, or you don't set the alarm, you still wake up when the alarm you normally have set goes off. And it just creates a frustration, like you're battling to sleep, which really shouldn't be a thing that humans do. We should be able to sleep when we need to.
0: Dr. Thakra, how does your overnight work affect your own mental health and your relationships with those around you?
3: I think from a mental health perspective, I always feel that my mood is lower when I'm doing a run of nights. I try to help that by doing things like, I always have this thing where I try to do something for me before a shift. So whether that means just like going for a short walk or watching something, like watching my TV show, just something for me. So I feel like I've had a little win for myself before I start my shift. But I think it can be really lonely on a night shift. You know, as a pediatric doctor, I have one other doctor with me on at night. And then obviously you've got the nurses as well. But it can be quite lonely. And you don't have the camaraderie of the big team that you might have in the daytime as well. And then when it comes to other relationships, I think, so for me, both me and my husband are both pediatric doctors. So if one's on nights and one is on long days, we won't see each other for 3-4 days. And there's always this feeling I have where I come home and the kettle's still warm from when he used it in the morning. And I come home from my night shift and the kettle's still warm from when I'm coming back from work. So you're kind of just passing like ships in the night. And again, there's been times where my family have needed me, but I've been sleeping. And they don't want to disturb me because they know I've got nights. And there's that, obviously that feeling of I'm a doctor and there for my patients, but also wanting to be there for my family as well when they need me as well. So it's always juggling that responsibility as a person with family and friends and relationships, but also your clinical duties as well as a doctor.
0: And Chi-Chi?
1: Well, for me, I feel like if I have to walk nights all the time, it makes me moody. But one thing that jacks me up is music. I just, you know, put my Afro beats on loud and
0: who do you listen to?
1: Burna Boy,
0: yeah,
1: Davido,
0: I knew you would,
1: just
0: yeah.
1: Anything.
0: He would get
1: just
0: you
1: anything
0: through
1: to get me jacked up, really, and then I'm good to go. I have to do what I have to do, so I just put my mind at it, and you know, you have to do what you have to do, basically. So we just have to keep you running.
0: Does music work for you, Anthony?
2: I wouldn't say it. I mean, I do enjoy listening to music. I don't think it helps keep me motivated. When you work the overnights or the shift-based work, especially in EMS, I mean, I've struggled in many relationships because most of the people I've dated, most of the women, they don't work the overnights. And so you're sleeping or you're trying to get sleep and they're up. And so it becomes a disconnect and you can't build any bonds. To me, working 911 on the overnights can be a very lonely prospect. It's something that a great many of us struggle with. EMS workers, emergency medical service, that's what we call in the United States, the ambulance, has the highest divorce rates amongst 911 providers. So there's an endemic issue just with the job itself, and then you compound it with being on the overnights and not in the rotation of everyday normal society. So it can be very lonely. It's hard to find, like the doctor said, camaraderie. You know, most of the people, we don't run as many units on the overnight, which we should. You know, it's not like we're not busy enough. It's just staffing issues. So, you know, you're not connecting with the normal people. People are in the same boat as you, and they're just as groggy and sleep deprived. So it can be a cycle where people can spiral down into feeling lonely and disconnected, and that could lead to the other issues that compound with, like I mentioned, divorce rates or relationship issues. We also have a high suicide rate amongst 911 providers. You have all these issues, and then let's throw sleep deprivation on top of it. Yeah. You know,
0: when I used to do night shifts here at the BBC, the night shift would carry on till 6, 7, 8 in the morning, which felt particularly difficult. But I remember seeing people coming in on the morning shift, bright and bushy tailed, carrying their cups of coffee, looking very clean. I remember thinking, you're on today. I'm still on yesterday. I haven't finished my job yet. I'm feeling a degree of sort of human resentment and jealousy towards.
3: But the absolute worst feeling of resentment is when you're going to a night shift on a Friday or Saturday night and everyone else, particularly in the summer, everyone else is enjoying their weekend, sunny weekend in the park. And like, I'm just on my way to work. That is, I've always told myself weekend nights in the summer are my least favorite shift because you just feel so sad to be missing out on like the sun and the fun that everyone else is getting.
2: We drive by those people in the ambulance and look at them with intense jealousy.
3: Yeah.
0: I'm not surprised. So interesting to speak to Anthony Almogera, Dr. Radhika Thakral and Chichi Owawoma. This is Outside Source on the BBC World Service. We are live from our newsroom here in central London. Let's look now at all the sports news with my colleague Sarah Mulcairn.
4: Thank you very much, James. The World Cup may be over, but international football is still generating headlines. The latest relates to the possible appointment of Pep Guardiola as Italy head coach. The Italian Football Federation president, Giovanni Malago, has confirmed that talks have been held with the former Manchester City boss about this proposition. Italy have been without a head coach since Gennaro Gattuso resigned in April following the country's failure to qualify for a third World Cup in a row. And in an interview, Malago also confirmed that exceptions could be made for his salary. It is also the season of football transfers, and one potential move led to a sit-down protest. Wolves striker Tolo Arikadare forced the cancellation of a training session after he refused to leave the pitch. BBC Sport has been told the 25-year-old Nigeria international sat down and demanded the club let him move to Fiorentina. The club, Wolves, have rejected a bid from that Serie A side, having accepted an offer from the Turkish club Trabzonspor. And then away from football, the former heavyweight world champion Tyson Fury has defended his decision to fight the 46-year-old Polish boxer Mariusz Wak in front of just 1,500 fans in Thailand. Instead of pursuing a more lucrative event elsewhere, Wak has lost 7 of the past 10 fights, and a win for Fury would set up a long-awaited showdown with fellow Briton Anthony Joshua. That is if Joshua wins against Christian Prenga in Saudi Arabia on Saturday.
0: Thanks so much to Sarah with the sport. This is Outside Source on the BBC. And just to warn you, our next story that we'll cover for the next 3.5 minutes does contain some distressing details. Today, the preliminary hearing in the murder case against the singer who performs under the stage name David, spelt D4VD, is continuing. Yesterday, prosecutors presented graphic crime scene photos showing 14-year-old Celeste Rivas Hernandez's body when it was found last year inside a Tesla registered to the singer David Anthony Burke in Hollywood, Los Angeles. Burke has pleaded not guilty to charges of murdering and sexually abusing the 14-year-old. Let's bring in our LA correspondent, Shaima Halil, who's been to the courthouse. Tell us a bit more about David and who he is.
5: Well, David, as you say, is known DV4D, James, and his real name is David Burke. He's a 21-year-old musician. He's created the anthem of the video game Fortnite. He has millions and millions of followers on social media, and some of our listeners may know him from the 2022 track Romantic Homicide. It really blew up on social media, and then his career took off. He was opening for major artists in tours. And then he became involved, or he then became the prime suspect in the alleged murder of teenager Celeste Rivas Hernandez. In April this year, David was charged with first-degree murder in the stabbing death of Celeste, whose severely decomposed body was found in the trunk in his Tesla last fall. Now, this charge comes with what prosecutors are saying are special circumstances, which means that they accuse him of committing the act of this act for financial gain, murdering a witness to an investigation. What we've seen so far in this preliminary hearing is the prosecutor's attempt to lay out the evidence that they have gathered from speaking to investigators, from looking at pictures and exhibits and evidence that has been gathered, to convince a judge that they have enough grounds for a jury trial.
0: When would that decision be made about as to whether a jury trial would go ahead?
5: This hearing is expected to last between 2 to 5 days. We've started yesterday, and I would say one of the things that really stand out, obviously all of the things that the prosecution has placed, whether it be evidence of purchases of chainsaws, of an inflatable pool, those gruesome pictures of a decomposing body of Celeste Rivas Hernandez, are all legally very significant. But I would say one of the things that really stood out is the parents who were there in the same room with David, looking at those pictures, being warned of the pictures coming up. And her mother at one point I saw just looked down and started crying, such as the emotional heft at what we've seen so far, something that we know is going to last a few more days.
0: Our LA correspondent, Shaima Halil, thank you so much for joining us. More on that story on the US section of our BBC News website. And looking at the screens in front of me, I can see some pictures from New York City as Nicolas Maduro, the former president of Venezuela, prepares for a first court hearing. His trial in the United States is due to begin on the 1st of June next year. I'm James Reynolds. This has been Outside Source.
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10: I'm Asya Fuchs, and up next on the BBC World Service, it's Outlook. In 2004, Casey Donovan was a shy 16-year-old from the suburbs when she first auditioned for Australian Idol. It seemed like a long shot.
11: There was that little bit of hope, but then that was also backed by self-doubt and that imposter syndrome as, you know, where's a 16-year-old girl from Bankstown going to go in this life? It's not going to be winning Idol.
12: When she kept getting through, it felt like a fairy tale, but it was a phone call from an unknown number at the height of her newfound fame that would upend her world completely.
11: It sounded like this Aussie surfy dude, and I was like, oh, I don't know who this is. So I just continued to say, get rid of this number, until I was intrigued as to who this person was, how did they get my number. So just kept talking.
12: And talking. But who is the voice on the other end of the line? The unsettling truth after the news.
13: BBC News with David Harper. American lawmakers and Israeli officials have expressed concern over a nuclear deal between the US and Saudi Arabia expected to be announced today. It would see Washington help Riyadh establish a civilian nuclear program that could lead to the Saudis enriching their own fuel for nuclear reactors. There are fears this could eventually be converted to develop nuclear weapons, as our security correspondent Frank Gardner reports.
14: The US will be heavily involved, but this is prompting fears that is it going to push hardliners in Iran into racing to build their own nuclear bomb before Saudi Arabia builds one? Saudi Arabia has not given any public announcements about any intention to build a nuclear weapon. This is strictly civilian. But nevertheless, it's controversial that it's going to enrich uranium.
13: Venezuela's ousted president, Nicolas Maduro, has been told by a judge in New York that he will go on trial in his drug trafficking case in June next year. Mr. Maduro appeared in court on various charges, also including possession of machine guns, all of which he denies. The former leader and his wife, Celia Flores, have been imprisoned since US forces snatched them from their compound. Our correspondent in Caracas, Will Grant, says Mr. Maduro's been in solitary confinement for months.
15: His lawyers will be arguing that the entire case needs to be tossed, that he was the sitting head of state, that he has immunity, diplomatic immunity in that regard, and that there is no case to be heard. I'm not sure how much success they will have in that regard, but that will be the line that they will be taking, not just for Nicolas Maduro, but for his wife, the former First Lady Celia Flores, too.
13: The EU's Food Safety Agency has reduced the acceptable level of a chemical found widely in drinking water. The decision follows new evidence about the effects of trifluoroacetic acid, or TFA. Joanna Keane reports.
16: TFA is known as a forever chemical because of the amount of time it takes to break down. It comes from substances including pesticides and ends up in groundwater, soil and food crops. New studies have found it can change levels of thyroxine, the hormone that regulates the body's metabolism. The research has prompted the EFSA to reduce the safe daily amount to a level 3.5 times lower than the previous one. EU member states are expected to take the decision into account as they continue to monitor chemicals in drinking water.
13: Ship tracking data confirms that at least 7 oil tankers have changed course near the coast of Yemen since the Iran-linked Houthi group announced a maritime embargo against Saudi Arabia on Monday. The Houthis have not said how they will enforce their blockade, but the threat has heightened volatility in global oil prices. The Red Sea has been a key route for exports of Saudi oil since the current war led to the effective closure of the Strait of Hormuz. This is David Harper in London with the latest world news from the BBC. The UN's cultural body, UNESCO, has added the southern Lebanese city of Tyre to its list of threatened World Heritage Sites. The ancient Phoenician settlement is on UNESCO's heritage list in recognition of its many archaeological remains, but it's been caught in decades of armed conflict, most recently between Israel and Hezbollah. One of Tyre's most important historical sites suffered a direct Israeli strike in June. The World Health Organization says the number of fatalities from the current Ebola outbreak in the Democratic Republic of Congo and Uganda has now climbed above 1,000. Around 2,500 cases have been recorded since the disease was first detected in May. UNICEF's John James is on the ground in Bunia.
17: On Saturday, I was in a different health zone in Nizi, about an hour away. We came out of meeting the doctor there, and a woman was just wailing. A clump of bows next to her, another baby that had died. And people sort of just a few metres away, putting on their protective clothing, getting ready to decontaminate the area. So, you know, hundreds of children who've died, more than 1,000 now deaths, and rapidly spreading. You know, when I came here, it was in about 3 health zones, now we're in more than 40. And at the same time, you know, the response, as we've been saying, has been struggling to keep pace. There's so much that's needed in terms of supplies, and to be honest, we're a little bit behind.
13: France recorded nearly 6,000 more deaths than usual during a record-breaking heat wave in June. Health authorities have described the excess mortality amongst over-15s as unprecedented. On the other side of the world, three central Japanese cities experienced a kokushobi, or cruelly hot, day. The Spanish footballer Gavi, who was hurled to the floor during a fracas that marred the end of Sunday's World Cup final against Argentina, says he does not believe his assailant should be suspended. A FIFA investigation into the ugly scenes is underway, with possible suspensions mooted. But Gavi played down the incident, saying physical aggression was just part of football. And that's the latest BBC News.
18: Hi, welcome to Outlook from the BBC World Service. I'm Asya Fuchs. In April 2004, a shy 16-year-old girl walks into a room in Sydney for an audition.
19: So why are you here today, love?
20: To hopefully get further in Australian Idol.
18: She's there to try out for the second ever season of televised singing contest, Australian Idol. She's got dreadlocks and is wearing a baggy grey hoodie and long denim cutoffs. The camera lingers on her mismatched stripy socks and Converse sneakers, the way she's nervously gripping the insides of her sleeves. But then she starts singing.
20: Now,

0: Her name is Casey Donovan.
1: Yeah, that was just one of the most extraordinary performances that we've seen.
2: Honestly, and that was just
1: fantastic.
3: It's going to be fascinating.
2: All right, see you.
0: So that was your audition for Australian Idol. I mean, who was the Casey Donovan that walked through those doors?
4: Look, that 16-year-old shy teenager was the Casey that was angsty and grungy and didn't really have too many friends and was basically just, for someone that wanted to be invisible, I was very visible to the world with the way I dressed and what I wore and my dreadlocks and, you know, my odd-coloured Converse shoes with my equally odd-coloured stripy socks. And, yeah, I was finding myself in a world that I didn't fit into.
0: And what's it like to, you know, watch that video now, all those years later?
4: I just think that poor girl, like, she doesn't know what's coming. I just want to give her a hug and just be like, just breathe. Oh. We've got this. Trust me, it's going to be okay. But yeah, just watching those videos, I get nervous and I get anxious and I can go right back to those memories that I had while singing those songs. And yeah, it was a time.
0: And I mean, what memories do you get?
4: I get the memories of just, you know, not wanting to be there, like wanting to be with my school friends, not wanting the world to see me or not wanting to be on television because I was already, you know, getting bullied at school, and then I didn't want that to be on a national scale. So I just, there were so many things going through my head. But at the end of the day, you know, my stepdad gave me an ultimatum that if him and my mum were paying for me to go to a music school, that I was going to audition for Australian Idol or I was going to be taken out of school. So that was it. And that was the memories of just going, I don't want to be here. I will sing my songs and I probably won't get through. And then, you know, watching at the end of the video when I do my little thumbs up and I'm like, ooh. I was just getting embarrassed for her because there was that little bit of hope of like, oh, wow, I got through. But then that was also, you know, backed by self-doubt and that imposter syndrome as, you know, where's a 16-year-old girl from Bankstown going to go in this life? It's not going to be winning Idol.
0: And I mean, what sort of a teenager were you more generally? What were you like?
4: Look, I loved music. I always thought I'd be a sports star. I thought I'd play football or I'd do athletics. And it wasn't until music kind of took its hold on me and I found solace and joy and hope and sadness and emotions through music and through singing and telling stories. And I was just one of those kids that I didn't know where I was going. I knew I was going somewhere. I thought I'd be a hair and makeup artist as well. And I'd be a beauty school dropout. And I never thought school was going to be my thing until I went to the Institute of Music and found my love and passion for performance and for writing music and singing and performing.
0: You started out with the first audition, you know, thinking you wouldn't get through. This was just be a, you know, a good story for posterity. And yet, week after week, the competition progresses. You keep making it further and further. I mean, is there a point at which you sort of do start to believe in yourself and you start to think, oh, maybe, you know, maybe I can win this thing?
4: For me, no. I was never the favorite. I always felt like I was the one that I'd go to the signings or the in-stores and, you know, it would be other people in the show that would be the standouts and I'd kind of just stand at the back going, gosh, why am I here? Yeah, look, I never thought I would get that far in the competition and there may have been a slight hope that I was like, oh my gosh, this could happen. But again, that undertone of imposter syndrome and going, you're not the favorite. Like it'll run out and that's okay. And you'll go back to school and you'll hang out with your mates and, you know, maybe you'll join a band and sing in a pub for a few years. And maybe by the time you're in your 30s, you'll make it in the music industry. But I certainly didn't think at the age of 16 that I would be. Well, my world would change forever.
0: But despite her doubts, Casey did keep getting through.
5: Symphony of Lies, Casey Donovan!
6: And to sing it for us, Casey Donovan.
5: Casey Donovan!
0: And then in November 2004, she found herself in the finale, singing to win in the Sydney Opera House with fellow finalist Anthony Kalea.
7: Will it be 16-year-old Casey or Note Perfect Anthony? A
3: 2 hour spectacular Australian Idol.
4: And then 21st of November, Anthony and I were stood at the bottom of those Sydney Opera House steps, and it was just nothing like I'd ever seen or heard. People chanting and screaming our names, and like guttural calls, like, you know, people crying our names. It was like absolutely, oh, life-changing.
7: When it's Casey's turn, she belts out a cover of Hello by American band Evanescence. And then the moment of truth.
8: The winner of Australian Idol 2004 is Casey Donovan.
0: When it's your name that's announced, I mean, what goes through your head?
4: So many things. I mean, if you watch, I think there's a video online where they call the name and I kind of just pull this face. But for like a millisecond before that, I was confused as to, did they call the runner-up? Did they call the winner? Was I paying attention? Like, I was completely and utterly shocked. It was to the point where, you know, I don't think I really rehearsed the winner single because I didn't think I'd win.
8: You know what you got in that, Casey? Oh, yes. Would you please? Could you perform for us your new single?
4: What's the first line? So, you know, when they called my name and I realised what had happened, I remember looking at Anthony and crying and just being like, what's the first line?
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8: When you can't find your way through the night, that's the first line.
4: I'm like snot crying going, no, that's the chorus. And then I was off.

0: I mean, it was the, I listened to that vocal, I'm like, oh gosh, I don't think if, like, only certain people will know what it feels like to cry and sing at the same time and try and hold your life together. And because I'm like, what has just happened? Like, I just pretty much blacked out on stage.
1: Watched by more than 3 million Australians on national television, Casey had won, the youngest winner ever and the first Indigenous winner of the show. The shy teenager with the powerful voice was swept up into a frenzy of press interviews, recording her Christmas single and singing to sold-out stadiums of screaming fans on tour. It was a dream come true. But this is not where our story ends. Its next chapter opens with a phone call.
0: I was on tour and I was out at dinner at one of the contestants' house, and I just got a phone call from this person just saying, hi, hello, how are you? I was like, hello, you can't, well, who is this? And they were like, oh, it's Campbell. And I'm like, oh, I don't know who you are. Thanks so much. Please delete this number. And then hung up, to which they call again. And I'm like, look, this, you need to get rid of this number. It sounded like this Aussie surfy dude. And I was like, oh, I don't know who this is. So I just, yeah, continued to say, get rid of this number until I was intrigued as to who this person was. How did they get my number? They had no idea who I was. So that was interesting for me. So I'm like, oh, that's...
1: They had no idea who you were. Or, I mean, that's what they claimed, huh?
0: Yeah, that's what I was told.
1: So why were they calling you?
0: Just to say hi.
1: What did his voice sound like? What did he sound like?
0: It was like quintessential Australian surfy. Oh, yeah, how you going? Yeah, that's great. Yeah, awesome. Mm. Yeah. So by the end of the, you know, few times that I said, please just delete this number, I just kept talking.
1: But it's funny, right? You kept saying, please delete this number, but you kept picking up. You kept having the conversation. What about this Campbell, this person drew you in?
0: Look, I think it was someone that was paying attention to me, and it was someone of the opposite sex, and it was at a time where, you know, I was 16, I just won a national singing contest, I was on tour, I couldn't go out to any of the clubs that all the other guys were going out to, I was just stuck in my hotel room basically, so this was a great distraction for that. And it just, yeah, I was on tour and we just kept talking and learning about each other. And, you know, at that time of your life when you're 16 and someone's showing you interest, for me, I was like, oh, this is interesting.
1: So this is 2005, right? This is a very different time. I feel like now if you get an unknown caller, most people just won't even pick it up. But this was a more innocent time. This was flip phones. This was before really social media had taken off in any real way. People spend a lot of time chatting on the phone. Your phone rang, you picked it up.
0: Yeah, it was like someone knocking on your door. You just didn't even think about it. You just opened it and were like, g'day, can I help? So someone calling in 2004 was not unusual. It was unusual that they had my number, but it wasn't unusual for someone to call and be like, you know, hi, how are you? I mean, we've all pranked people before, let's be honest. We've all called someone up and pretended to be someone else, and then we're like, hee hee hee, and then we hang up and off we go with our life. But this call was a call that was to change the next 6 years of my life and how I would look at relationships and how that would shape the rest of my life.
1: While Casey was on tour with the Australian Idol finalists, jetting from city to city, sleeping in different hotels every night, the one constant became her nightly conversations with Campbell. He told her about his friends, his dogs, that he loved to surf. And when he mentioned he had a profile on an early social media site called Face Party, she borrowed a castmate's laptop to look him up. What does he look like when you get like a proper look at him?
0: Stunning. Like six-pack, biceps, bald, beanie, like just hot. And I was like, oh my goodness. Like, I can still picture the face now and the picture like sitting on a chair, kind of like model like. And back then, you didn't really, I don't know, there was more vulnerability in the world, and you took more people, or I certainly took people for face value. And there was never anything in my mind that I was like, this person, I mean, I thought maybe, oh, this can't be real, this must be a joke. But then I'd be reassured and I'd get more photos that weren't on Face Party, and I'm like, oh, that's maybe this is real.
1: A few weeks into chatting, Campbell asks Casey to be his girlfriend. She says yes. She's 16 years old with the number one single and now a new hot boyfriend. Life was good.
0: You know, I've got Campbell on the line and I'm, you know, basically talking to him for hours and hours and hours on end. I think at some point, sometimes we'd fall asleep on the phone and, you know, it would just be these moments. We were always, always talking.
1: You and Campbell decide to meet up in person for the first time. Yeah. What's the plan?
0: The plan was I was flying back from the tour and I think I had a day or two for a switchover so I could go home and get a new pair of knickers. I was coming back and I was to meet him and he was going to come and pick me up at the airport and I was so excited. You know, we'd been talking for hours and, you know, I'm a very visual person, so I, you know, and I love to daydream. So I'd daydreamed all of these scenarios of, you know, him picking me up at the airport and it just being that movie magic moment where you're just like, oh my gosh, people running across the, you know, the terminals and you're getting bags and, you know, run into an embrace. So that was what I thought was happening. And that didn't happen.
1: Casey's plane lands. Immediately, she turns on her phone. There's a text. Campbell can't make it to the airport after all. So he sent a friend we're calling Olga with a gift.
0: Campbell's not there to meet me. His friend Olga is there to meet me with a teddy bear that smells of cool water.
1: Is just that like a cologne? I'm imagining like an Axe body spray type.
0: Yeah, basically. And it was just doused. The teddy bear was just doused in this smell. And I was like, oh, wow. So that's quite potent. But yeah. Olga was standing there waiting for me and basically just said, oh, Campbell couldn't make it, but if you want to hang out, I can take you to him later.
1: And Olga was this friend of Campbell's. Campbell had even put her on the phone once to chat with you. So you kind of knew of her existence. You knew there was this person called Olga.
0: Yeah. I knew there was an Olga in the world of Campbell, you know, because we did speak a lot. Campbell would be at parties and then Olga would jump on the phone and then I'd be speaking to Olga and then I'm like, okay, this is cool. Can I speak to Campbell again? Because it would just be me on loudspeaker and talking to all of these people. And I had no idea who these people were. And I was like, I wanted my attention to be on Campbell. So I was like, I don't want to be speaking to this Olga character. So when she turned up at the airport, I was really upset and I was really hurt. At that point, there were little alarm bells going off.
1: Mm.
0: And I was like, this is weird, you know, and my parents taught me very well to not get in cars with strangers, but I was so intrigued by this person on the other end of the phone. And, you know, I had all these photos and he had to be real.
1: Yeah.
0: Like I had all the evidence and Olga knew him.
1: And the reason he said that he couldn't be at the airport that day was because he had drunk too much the night before and he was over the legal limit and he couldn't drive. So we sent Olga in his stead. And, I mean, you've talked to Olga before on the phone, but what were your first impressions of her in person?
0: Look, my first impressions of Olga were, wow. Like, she was very staunch built, like, quite broad. Just kind of a force.
1: What do you and Olga do, you know, that first time you meet?
0: Mm-hmm. We went for a drive, and then eventually I think she ended up driving me home. I thought maybe if she drove me home that maybe we'd go past his house or he'd show up. And I thought if I hung around with her long enough, because, you know, most of the time when I would speak to Campbell, she would be there. So I was like, well, if I could stick out with her long enough, then hopefully he'd just show up.
1: Olga's been friends with Campbell for years and she goes on and on about what a great guy he is. They talk, exchange numbers, and she drops Casey home. Soon, Casey is off on tour again, and she and Campbell make a second plan to meet.
2: The second time you arranged to meet Campbell,
1: the same thing happens, right? He says he'll meet you at the airport, but he's not there. Lo and behold, it's Olga who's there once again. I mean, that must have been incredibly disappointing.
0: Yeah, horrible. The first time I met Olga was when I was jumping between cities. And then the final time would have been when I got home. And seeing her again, it was like being punched in the gut. Because, you know, there's more rapport, there's more excitement, there's, you know, the reassurance of, I'll show up this time, it'll be fine, don't worry. And then speaking to Olga, because now Olga was more in, not in my life, but I'd speak to her a little bit more, and I was trying to figure out what was going on and slowly kind of going a little bit insane as well, because I was like, it's not that hard. You're with her every other day, but the days you're coming to see me, you don't show up.
1: And I mean, there was always an excuse, a family emergency, a car accident, this, that, and the other. And were you just taking the excuses at face value, or how were you?
0: No. I would be, you know, I'd hear them and I'd be like, oh my gosh, that's so sad. And, you know, when it would involve a family member, I'd be like, oh my goodness, is everything okay? And me being a helper or someone that, you know, wants to help people, I'm like, what is that? What can I do to help in this situation? And, you know, Olga would always be that middle point where she would sometimes be with him and I'm like, but I just left your house. How are these sliding door moments happening? Because I'm, you know, surrounding myself with Olga.
1: You had questions, but you were just kind of pushing them down, pushing them to the back of your mind.
0: I was asking the questions and I was getting cranky and I would just say, look, this isn't working, go away. And it was that thing of that controlling aspect of being reassured, but then there was no follow through. And, you know, hearing I love you and I want to create a life with you, that does a lot to a, you know, 16, 17-year-old. And then, you know, he's hot and I'm like, well, you know, what do I do? Like, you know, I asked the questions, I cried. So at every turn there would be tears on my end and then him saying that he loved me and then Olga reassuring me. It was this horrible cycle that I was trying to break, and every time I did try and break it, I would just be reeled back in.
1: Casey and Campbell talk and talk, making plans for their future, what will happen when they eventually meet. As Casey jets around performing and recording, grappling with the pressures of newfound fame, having Campbell's voice on the other end of the line means everything. This is her very first boyfriend, and every day he tells her how much he loves her, how beautiful she is. Her family and friends all knew about Campbell. They were as excited to meet him as she was. And every single time plans to finally meet somehow or other fall through, Olga would always be there.
0: We were certainly getting closer. I was hanging out at her place every weekend and then I'd stay over and then, yeah, she became my best friend and almost like, you know, a sister.
1: Yeah. You guys got matching tattoos together.
0: We did get matching tattoos.
1: Of what? What were the tattoos?
0: It was the Irish clutter, the love heart in the hands.
1: Olga and Casey go for drives to the cinema, sleep over at each other's houses. They stay up late getting drunk, talking about Campbell, about love, about the life Casey is planning with him. Then, after a year, though they still haven't met in person, Campbell proposes.
0: And that was another thing where I was like, oh gosh, but I haven't seen you. I haven't met you. What's going on? And
1: What did you say?
0: I said yes, because I was like, I need to see this person. He needs to be real. Like, there needs to be something.
1: Did he give you a ring?
0: No.
1: Hmm.
0: We were going to go shopping for one. But as that, you know, turned out, you know, there was probably another broken phone that I'd thrown across a room or, you know, some more tears that I cried or, you know, Olga picking me up to take me for a drive or driving to her place. And there was just so many instances where this young kid, you know, from the age of 16, I was in this horrible, horrible circle and this, you know, never-ending spiral of what is going on.
1: After the break, Casey's relationship with Campbell takes a darker turn. Stick with us.
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3: In 2012, India brought in the Protection of Children from Sexual Offences Act, and it's been hailed a major success. But campaigners warn that teenagers in consensual relationships are being penalised by the act.
4: If the girl is 17 years and the boy is also a minor, but is then being sent to a juvenile home.
3: I'm Brij Bhanu Barua, and I'm speaking to young people, lawyers and politicians who are navigating the law.
5: The law has to be strict, but if there was some form of consent, they should be a little more lenient.
6: If we play around with the age of consent, it will act as a blanket over the other crimes that is targeting towards children.
7: This is a subject which has to be handled very, very sensitively.
2: Love on Trial, India's Age of Consent Controversy. Today at 1:30 and 8:30 GMT.
1: Still to come on Outlook, with me, Asya Fuchs. After years of heartache and confusion, Casey Donovan finally discovers the truth about the man she's fallen for on the other end of the line.
0: I was at a gig and I was crying, and my manager at the time was like, "What's going on?" I blurted out that I'd never met Campbell. I've never met him. This is all I know about him. And he was like, "Wait, what? What is going on? This is crazy."
1: That's coming up after the news.
8: BBC News with David Harper. American lawmakers and Israeli officials say they're worried by a landmark nuclear deal between the US and Saudi Arabia due to be announced shortly. Critics have warned the plan could ultimately lead to Saudi Arabia being able to develop weapons-grade material. A judge in New York has told the ousted Venezuelan president, Nicolas Maduro, he will go on trial for drug trafficking in June next year. Mr. Maduro, who's pleaded not guilty, appeared in court with his wife. The couple have been held in jail after being snatched by US special forces from their compound in Caracas in January. The EU's Food Safety Agency has reduced the acceptable level of a chemical found widely in drinking water. There's new evidence that TFA can have an impact on a hormone that regulates the body's metabolism. The new commander-in-chief of Ukraine's armed forces, Mykhailo Drapaty, has announced he's been asked to step up counter-offensive actions inside Russia. Kyiv has had some spectacular results recently with its drone attacks well into Russian territory. New data shows that at least seven oil tankers have altered their courses near the coast of Yemen after the Iran-backed Houthi group announced what it called a maritime embargo 2 days ago. Many vessels have been using the Red Sea since the US-Iran war in effect closed the Strait of Hormuz. The number of people now known to have died from the Ebola outbreak in the Democratic Republic of Congo has passed 1,000. The World Health Organization also said 2,500 cases have now been reported. The Lebanese city of Tyre has been added to UNESCO's list of threatened World Heritage Sites. The UN's cultural body changed the city's status after decades of armed conflict nearby. Canada has scrapped plans to hold a joint inauguration ceremony with the US for a new cross-border bridge. President Trump said earlier this week he was putting tariffs on a range of Canadian goods. Canada will be holding its own ceremony this Friday instead. BBC News.
1: Hey, welcome back to Outlook. I'm Asya Fuchs. When Casey Donovan won Australian Idol in 2004 as a shy 16-year-old from Sydney, it felt like a fairy tale. And when she fell in love soon after with a mysterious surfer called Campbell, who'd got hold of her number and called her up one night, it seemed like her life couldn't get any better. She was famous and in love. She and Campbell would talk for hours on the phone and message each other late into the night. But whenever they tried to meet up in person, he'd always fail to show. While she waited, Casey had become close with one of Campbell's best friends, a girl we're calling Olga, who would tell Casey what a great guy he was, how much he loved her. And so when Casey was dropped by her record label, just a year after her glorious win, Campbell and Olga became lifelines.
0: Yeah, they were in my life and they were something that I could talk to, especially Campbell. I felt like a failure and I was upset, but Olga was certainly very much in my life by this point and hanging out and spiraling and eating and drinking and smoking and doing all of the things one would do when, you know, their life feels like it's been turned upside down.
1: It's about 2 years into your relationship with Campbell when things take a darker turn, and he suggests to you that he would like it if you entered a sexual relationship with Olga.
0: Mm-hmm.
1: How do you respond to that?
0: At first, I was like, no, that's not going to happen. That's disgusting. No, I'm not going to do that. And Campbell had this great way of whittling me down, which is quite evident over the 6 years of being in a relationship to someone I'd never met. So when it was put to me that it would be hot if we hooked up and took some photos and sent it to him, that it would make him show up and, you know, it would all be a, we'd all do it together and it'd be great and all of these things. And as you do with your partners, if you're long distance or, you know, you've never met, you know, you create this fantasy into what could happen if everything fell into place. And after saying no and kind of pushing it to the back of my mind, one night I was at Olga's place and she kind of pulled a move and I was like, oh, what the heck? And then I was like, oh, this is weird because Campbell and I have spoken about this and now it's kind of happening. And then I just thought, well, if he's going to turn up, he's going to turn up. And that was kind of it.
9: How long did the sexual relationship with Olga last?
0: It was kind of on and off for maybe a year or two.
9: Mm-hmm.
0: But never, ever did I think that I was in a relationship with Olga. It just would happen.
9: Yeah.
0: And it just became something that we did.
9: Hmm. I'm sorry that happened to you, you know, that we know now.
0: Yeah. Oh, thank you. Look, looking back now, you know, it was my first sexual experience with someone. You know, I thought it would be with Campbell and it turned out to be with Olga. It was, you know, those firsts that you want to do and you're excited to do, they were

0: was the center of her world, and life without him was unimaginable. But it would be 6 years of heartache and confusion before Casey finally decides to end it for good.
1: I was at a gig, and my manager at the time, Jason, helped me break this cycle once and for all. And I remember I was at a gig and I was crying and I was upset. And Jason was like, "What's going on? Like, what's happening? What is going on with you?" And I blurted out that I'd never met Campbell. I've never met him. This is all I know about him. And he was like, "Wait, what? What is going on?" And from that moment, we basically, you know, there was people that Campbell would talk about that he knew in my world, and my manager knew some of the people that he was talking about. So my manager at the time just called them cold and said, "Hey, do you know Campbell?" And they were like, "No, I have no idea who this person is." And from those little moments of the outer world knowing that this person wasn't real, it started to put into perspective that this person was indeed not real. To the point where I think one night we went to Campbell's house as to what I thought his residence was. And they went and knocked on the door and said, "Does this person live here?" And they're like, "Who are you?" And no. And so the lies started falling apart.
0: And I mean, a lot of this was stuff that you had questioned yourself over the years.
1: Yeah.
0: Why was it now kind of hitting home?
1: Because I think I just had to let it out. 6 years was a long time to be stuck. And about 5 years, I started questioning everything. I found a SIM card in Olga's room, which had, you know, messages that Campbell had sent other people, and that his so-called sister, you know, Campbell had a whole family, and Facebook had kind of joined the program. And, you know, there were things I could see, and, you know, statuses and people checking in at places, like all of these things made for me to believe that this person was real. And everyone else believed this person was real, but no one had seen him. So I think at that point, letting my manager at the time know that this wasn't real and having him basically just railroad everything and just be like, "No, we're finding ins and we're finding out what's going on, because I'm not allowing this to happen anymore. This is crazy."
0: And it's Jason, your manager, who first tells you that he suspects that Olga and Campbell are the same person.
1: Yeah.
0: How do you react to that?
1: I was just... I was flabbergasted. I was just like, "This is, maybe it is, maybe this, maybe it is." Yeah.
0: You had thought, you know, over these 6 years, you'd allowed yourself the thought that maybe Campbell wasn't real. But had you thought that maybe Olga was Campbell? Had that thought entered your mind before?
1: It had crossed my mind, but it was something where Olga and I had built this friendship now that had, you know, sexual connotations in it. So I thought it could be her, and then I'd question and I'd ask the questions, and then, you know, I was told, "No, don't be silly. Why would I do that to you? You're my best friend. Like, what kind of person do you think I am?" And she'd cry, and it would just be this whole thing, and how could you question me? And then I'd kind of walk away going, okay. It's just that, you know, there's so many things that kind of make sense that it could be you. And then I'd, yeah, almost be reprimanded for thinking that way. And then me being me, I'd kind of retreat back.
0: What happens when Jason, you know, decides to kind of expose Olga? He kind of hatches a plan to get to the truth.
1: So Jason and myself created this master plan to basically catch Olga out, not knowing that we'd already been to this house. We picked up Olga and we drove to Campbell's place, and we parked outside, and Olga and I were in the back seat, and Jason got out of the car and went and knocked on the door, and there was still nothing. Like, there was no remorse, just nothing.
0: Jason and Casey drop Olga home. Moments later, Campbell's profile disappears from social media, and Olga blocks them both. The game is up. Casey now has to find a way to come to terms with the unthinkable. Her best friend had been lying to her for 6 years.
1: I went down this deep, dark hole. It was really sad. You know, I'd not only lost someone I thought I'd loved, I had lost a whole group of people in a day. I was not just grieving.

0: relationship. I was grieving the loss of my best friend, the loss of the friends around that I would hang around and that become a massive part of my life. It was a complete and total loss. And then having to sit in that and just feel everything, it's really dark.
1: Did you tell anyone about what you'd found out other than Jason?
0: Oh, yeah. I went into my parents' bedroom. It would have been early hours of the morning, and I just woke them up and just told them what I'd found out and cried, and Mum cried. And I just remember her saying, I had to let you go, Casey. I had to let you go, because if she got in the way of Olga, she was scared she was going to lose her daughter forever. So she just had to step back and watch all of this happen.
1: So your mom, at the beginning, she had bought the whole Campbell thing. But at some point down the line, she realized that something wasn't right with Olga, with Campbell. Yeah. But she was saying she couldn't interfere.
0: Yeah.
1: Because it would just push you away.
0: Yeah. Yeah.
1: Oh, that's heartbreaking.
0: Yeah, it is. And it was sad. And then I was, you know, upset that I put my family through that. I was upset that I put myself through that. And just the rebuild was, it was hard.
1: You start reaching out to other women in Olga's circle. What do you discover?
0: I discover that some of them knew that she could do voices and that she's been doing this for years.
1: Mm.
0: Like if someone would have just said something, like if someone knew something, I didn't say anything, like that's, I just don't know whether more people were in on it or.
1: And to this day, you don't know if others were in on it.
0: No.
1: Because when you think back, right, she'd be at a party in a public place somewhere switching between the two voices.
0: Yeah.
1: And is it right that you weren't able to press charges because there wasn't a financial element to the deception?
0: Yeah. Yeah. So considering I was a minor when the sexual things happened, there was literally nothing I could do. And I went to the police and I told them what happened, and there was nothing that could be done. There's no charges. There are now laws put in place for people that deceive people, which I think is absolutely excellent here in Australia. Sadly, there was nothing for me when it happened to me.
1: 3 years after finding out the truth, Casey decided to write a memoir about her experience.
0: Although I was like scared out of my mind to write this, but having that out there and speaking openly and honestly about my story and what has happened, and from my point of view, it was really sad but extremely empowering to come out of that and be like, I'm okay. And I'm going to be okay. And it's going to take many, many years for me to work through this. But by having this experience, and I'm still of the ethos in life that everything happens for a reason, good, bad, or indifferent. You know, there's a lesson to be learnt in everything. And I know that's such a weird thing to say after something so traumatic happens to someone's life. It has taught me so much. It has taught me that my vulnerability is a special power.
1: Mm.
0: And it is something that people will try and take advantage of. And it's now just sifting through the people and finding that honesty, because I never wanted to lose trust in people. I didn't ever wanted to turn around and just be this bitter person that, you know, everyone's out to get me. I didn't want to lose that.
1: Casey's book prompted widespread public discussion in Australia and encouraged others to share similar experiences.
2: One of the stories that is getting a lot of traction is how you've been catfished.
3: If you don't know what that is, it's when somebody online masquerades as somebody else to manipulate.
1: While Casey set about the business of putting the pieces of her life back together, she drove buses and Ubers to earn money before eventually finding her way back to music. And in 2017, even won I'm a Celebrity, Get Me Out of Here, because Casey always wins reality shows.
2: It's Casey!
1: She's also learned to trust and to love again. In 2020, during the height of the COVID pandemic, she tried her luck on the dating apps.
0: I had a match with this paramedic. She looked really fun and cool. And, you know, she was also a paramedic lecturer. So I'm like, she's smart. Like, this is great. So anyway, we started chatting and she's like, oh, you know, can I have your number? And me being me, I was like, no one's getting my number anymore. If they'd like to talk to me, they can do it through my Instagram. And yes, it's Casey Donovan and I have X amount of followers and I've got a blue tick. But I'm like, you know what? It safeguards me from people having my number. And I've been there, I've done that, and it's not happening again. So I sent her my Instagram and she's like, oh, I remember you, because she lived in New Zealand, so she didn't really know I was on I'm a Celebrity, Get Me Out of Here or any of that. So it was like talking to someone that took me seriously, if that makes sense. Like, they didn't want to know me for my fame. We just chatted. Anyway, it kind of was almost reminiscent of how I would spend nights on the phone with Campbell. And I kind of was kind of working through that, because we'd spend, I think, one of our first chats, when I eventually gave her my number, we spoke for about 6 to 8 hours on the phone, just talking.
4: Wow, very mid-2000s.
0: Yeah, and it was, I also think it was that COVID time, because
4: of course.
0: Had the time to talk. We were craving connection and we were craving something like that.
1: The paramedic's name was Renee, and they carried on talking and talking on the phone and on Zoom. And finally, when COVID restrictions had lifted enough to travel, they actually did meet in person.
0: I got in the car and I said, look, I'll just come meet you. And she's like, okay. So we went for a COVID-safe walk. Our first date was in our activewear with masks on. It was certainly a date to remember. And we just built this incredible bond and had trust. And, you know, we kept going on COVID walks. And then you could have a bubble friend. So then Renee became my bubble friend. She invited me to Christmas with her family. And it was only a few months in. I think it was 3 months. So everything was moving very, very fast. But it just felt right. And it just felt safe. It's just this beautiful, safe space that I've always dreamed of. And she's real. And we have real conversations. And we have real heated arguments, which are very few and far in between. But she's helped me so much with relationships and teaching me that love is not to be used against someone. She's taught me love is safe and love is kind. And love is conversations, no matter how hard the conversations. She's helped me through my trauma, as I've helped her through some things that she needed help with. And we're very, very different, but we are the perfect combination of chalk and cheese, because we just talk and we want to live the best life that we possibly can.
4: You and Renee are engaged now, and you're trying to start a family.
0: We are.
4: And, you know, when you look back on everything you've been through, you've been in the public eye in Australia from such a young age, and all of the crazy, also horrible things that have happened. If you had a magic wand, would you change any of it?
0: To change anything that has happened in my life would change where I am today and this conversation. And I believe we end up exactly where we're meant to. And to be able to stand here and stand here proudly and be like, yeah, stuff happens and it's going to keep happening. And it's how you deal with the pieces as they fall and put them back together. I think that's very powerful. But yeah, I don't think I would change it, because if changing that would change the person I am today, and I'm proud of the woman I have become and the things I have overcome and the things I'm yet to overcome. So
5: I feel the rain, I feel the sun upon my skin again.
1: My thanks to Casey Donovan. That's all we have time for today. I'm Mossy Fuchs. The producers were Zoe Gelber and Saskia Collette. Thanks for listening.
6: Hello, you're listening to Witness History on the BBC World Service with me, Jen Dale. I'm taking you back to the 1990s and the unveiling of Phase 1 of a sculpture of a Native American warrior, which, when completed, will be the largest mountain carving in the world. This programme contains outdated language.
7: On a rugged cliff of granite in South Dakota, stonemasons risk life and limb to create something unique.
8: Here, crews are carving the history of the Oglala Lakota and their fearless warrior, Crazy Horse.
9: It's only recently that Crazy Horse's huge 90-foot face is complete.
10: I just felt it was a beautiful day. We got something done.
6: Monique Żulkowski's family are behind this monumental effort in stone. We're in the Black Hills of South Dakota in the western United States, and it all started with Monique's father, Korczak Żulkowski. A Polish-born sculptor with a moustache, then later a bushy beard, he was often seen wearing a Stetson. He worked on the Mount Rushmore Memorial in 1939, helping carve the faces of four US presidents into rock. Then one day, Korchak received a letter from a Lakota chief as he told 60 Minutes on CBS in 1977.
11: Henry Standing Bear asked me, would I come out here and carve out of a mountain a portrait of their great chief who had been killed many years ago?
6: Now here's a quick rundown on why Crazy Horse is so important. He fought against the US government over ownership of the Black Hills and helped defeat the US Army in 1876 at the Battle of the Little Bighorn, also known as Custer's Last Stand.
11: He said, my fellow chiefs and I would like the white man to know the red man had great heroes too. What an honor.
10: He believed in the story of the Native Americans and all the Native Americans of North America. And he believed in the purpose of Crazy Horse.
6: Monique's father believed in it so much that he began work on it in 1948 and dedicated the rest of his life to the carving. The Black Hills are covered in forests of green ponderosa pine. The air smells sweet like vanilla or butterscotch. You can hear the clip-clop of the hooves of white mountain goats as they pick their way across the rocky ground. And towering above is grey and beige-coloured granite, Thunderhead Mountain. It's here the work started to carve a likeness of Crazy Horse, his long hair flowing behind him, riding a horse, pointing towards his people's sacred lands. It's reported that when finished, it'll be nearly 10 times the size of Mount Rushmore. Monique was one of 10 children and knew from an early age the mountain took priority. Korchak said so himself in that 60 Minutes documentary.
11: Before my lovely wife and I got married, I took her by the hand. I said, you see that mountain? She said, yes. I said, never forget. It comes first. You come second. Now, the children know that. They know they come third. That's a common understanding in our house.
10: Just coming third, that didn't even matter to us because Dad and Mother both loved us.
2: And in your early years, it must have been so strange. Did you think that every family carved mountains? Like, this is quite a normal, regular thing to do?
10: I really did think that.
6: All the children get involved with the mountain carving in one way or another. Monique begins when she's 16, getting up around dawn to do chores and help milk cattle before going to the mountain around 7 in the morning. She takes an active hand in the drilling.
10: I ran a jackhammer and learned how to work with explosives. I had older brothers and Dad would always make sure they helped me because the jackhammer probably weighed almost as much as me. You fill the hole with dynamite and put stemming on the top and then you blast it.
12: Burn all, burn all.
6: Monique's father had painted the outline on the rocks with 176 gallons of paint and done a scale model to help with measurements.
10: Dad had a wonderful sense of proportion, so he could look at something and know where things need to be.
6: After working on the mountain for 36 years, Korchak Shulkovsky died in 1982. He left Monique and her siblings a letter to read after his death that reinforced Monique's desire to dedicate her life to the project too.
10: But once you take up the burden, do not lay it down. You will find in the darkest hours a feeling of great strength, of great satisfaction, of great joy and happiness, and even carrying out the mundane tasks for something far greater than yourselves.
6: But despite decades of work, there still weren't any discernible features to see. In 1988, Monique's mum decided the team should shift their efforts.
10: Well, Mother's a very wise woman, and it was going to be easier to carve Crazy Horse's face than the horse's head. Crazy Horse's face is 87 and a half feet tall, and the horse's head is 219 feet. She thought about it for 3 years when she changed the focus.
6: By July 1994, the eyes and nose have taken shape, but it's painstaking work. The eyes alone are 4 foot by 8 foot, and each eye sees the removal of nearly 7 tons of granite. Monique is involved in taking measurements from the scale model and making sure they're transferred accurately to the mountain. She often finds herself on scaffolding hundreds of feet high in the air.
10: Just looking down over at Crazy Horse's forehead when it was coming out. That was really cool because when you measure everything in a small scale and then you go up and see it come out in a big scale, that's very, very nice.
6: The long days and hard work pay off. On June the 3rd, 1998, the 9-story-high face is finally complete and ready to be unveiled. It's covered in 10,000 square feet of nylon material. The top two-thirds are blue and the lower third yellow, with a large white sun emblazoned on it. But it's far from a typical sunny summer's day.
10: That was a funny day because it was very cold and snowy and freezing out. So we had a drape over Crazy Horse's face, and we had to physically go up there and cut the rope so the covering would drop off the face.
6: Several hundred people attend the reveal and special dedication ceremony. Monique recalls several members of the Lakota being at her family home that day.
10: They were pleased. They were proud.
6: However, the carving of Crazy Horse is not without controversy, as reported on Voice of America in 2003.
13: The problem, according to Crazy Horse descendant Elaine Quiver, is that Henry Standing Bear had no right to petition Korczak Chulkowski to create the mountain carving in the first place.
14: We didn't give permission for someone to carve the sacred Black Hills. It's a desecration of our Indian culture.
6: But a member of the Lakota tribe told CBS Morning in 2016 she's happy about the project.
15: I'm really fortunate that the monument here gives us natives an opportunity to educate the general public about our culture and about proper respect when they come into our land.
10: We can't make everybody happy, and we know that what we're doing, our hearts are in it, and it's not for money. It's for the project and the telling of the story of the Native people. So if some people don't care for it, we can't fix that. But we know what we're doing is correct.
6: In the decades since the face of Crazy Horse was completed, work has concentrated on the outstretched arm, hand, and horse's mane.
10: Pride, I don't have a lot of that because you need to be humble and just know what you're doing matters.
6: Monique Żulkowski is the Crazy Horse Memorial's artistic and historical advisor. She was speaking to me, Jen Dale, for Witness History.
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17: 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Corina Parker's debut novel, Fulvia, tells the story of one woman's pursuit of power. It's a work of historical fiction that highlights the scandals and chaos of ancient Rome.
16: World Book Club, from the 1st of August.
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19: 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We'll be initially with reports that Pep Guardiola could be the national team's next coach, and we will hear from Open champion Ryan Fox.
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20: At 18 hours GMT, welcome to the newsroom from the BBC World Service with Valerie Sanderson. Why an expected nuclear deal between the US and Saudi Arabia is causing controversy. Outside a courtroom in New York...
21: No more coup! No more wars!
22: No more coup! No more wars!
21: Venezuela isn't yours!
20: Demonstrators express their support for Venezuela's ousted leader, Nicolas Maduro, whose trial on drugs trafficking charges is due to take place next year. In the Democratic Republic of Congo, more than 1,000 people have died from Ebola.
23: It's really quite heartbreaking, to be honest. I was at one of the nurseries that UNICEF helps to run beside the treatment centre. There was a 9-year-old boy there. His mum died this morning.
20: And after the AI that went rogue...
24: The companies are telling us, they're shouting it from the rooftops. They need help making sure this stuff is safe.
20: After this.
25: BBC News with David Harper.
0: American lawmakers and Israeli officials have expressed concern over a landmark nuclear deal between the US and Saudi Arabia that's expected to be announced today. The agreement would see Washington help Riyadh establish a civilian nuclear program that could lead to the Saudis enriching their own fuel for nuclear reactors. Sarah Smith reports from Washington.
1: The nuclear deal is a commercial agreement for US companies to run nuclear power plants in Saudi Arabia rather than giving the technology to the country. A deal of this kind has been under discussion for years. It was originally envisaged as part of a wider agreement that would include Saudi diplomatic recognition of Israel. But President Trump has not made that a condition of the deal. And he has agreed that Saudi Arabia may be allowed to enrich uranium on their own soil, as well as accepting terms that could limit international inspectors from accessing nuclear sites in the country.
0: Ship tracking data has confirmed that at least seven oil tankers have changed course close to the coast of Yemen since the Iran-linked Houthi group announced a maritime embargo against Saudi Arabia on Monday. The Houthis have not said how they will enforce their blockade, but the threat has further added to volatility in global oil prices. BBC Verify's Thomas Copeland has been analysing the data.
3: We've been looking and trying to understand the reaction from ships in the region. We've tracked seven different ships that appear to have U-turned, moved away from where they were heading to, some within the Red Sea that were heading down further to the coast of Yemen and out into the Indian Ocean. They have turned the other way, now heading north to the Suez Canal. Others that are heading into the Red Sea, now waiting where they are. This is really significant. If shipping isn't able to use this key thoroughfare, it forces ships to go all the way around Africa, and that adds to costs, and that adds to costs to consumers where you are at home.
0: Venezuela's ousted President Nicolas Maduro has been told by a judge in New York that he will go on trial in his drug trafficking case in June next year. Mr. Maduro appeared in court on various charges, including possession of machine guns, all of which he denies. Our Latin America correspondent Will Grant reports from Caracas.
4: His lawyers will be arguing that the entire case needs to be tossed, that he was the sitting head of state, that he has immunity, diplomatic immunity in that regard, and that there is no case to be heard. I'm not sure how much success they will have in that regard, but that will be the line that they will be taking, not just for Nicolas Maduro, but for his wife, the former First Lady Celia Flores, too.
0: The EU's Food Safety Agency has reduced the acceptable level of a chemical found widely in drinking water. The decision follows new evidence that TFA, which forms when some pesticides break down, can have an impact on the hormone thyroxine that regulates the body's metabolism. The new safe daily amount is about 3.5 times lower than the previous one. TFA is often called a forever chemical because of the amount of time it takes to break down. This is the latest world news from the BBC. The World Health Organization says the number of fatalities from the current Ebola outbreak in eastern Congo and adjoining Uganda has now surpassed 1,000. Around 2,500 cases have been recorded since the disease was first detected in May. UNICEF's John James is in Bunia.
5: On Saturday, I was in a different health zone in Nizi, about an hour away. We came out of meeting the doctor there, and a woman was just wailing a clump of bones next to her, another baby that had died. And people sort of just a few metres away, putting on their protective clothing, getting ready to decontaminate the area. So, you know, hundreds of children who've died, more than 1,000 now deaths, and rapidly spreading. You know, when I came here, it was in about 3 health zones, now we're in more than 40. And at the same time, you know, the response, as we've been saying, has been struggling to keep pace. There's so much that's needed in terms of supplies. And to be honest, we're a little bit behind.
0: France recorded nearly 6,000 more deaths than usual during a record-breaking heatwave in the last 2 weeks of June. Health authorities have described the excess mortality amongst the over-15s as unprecedented. The same number of excess deaths occurred over the entire summer last year. Canada has scrapped plans to hold a joint inauguration ceremony with the US for a new cross-border bridge following President Trump's announcement of new tariffs on a range of Canadian products. Canada will be holding its own ceremony this Friday instead. The multi-billion dollar bridge is due to open to traffic on Monday and link Ontario province to Michigan State. The Spanish footballer Gavi, who was hurled to the floor during a fracas that marred the end of Sunday's World Cup final, says he does not believe his assailant should be suspended. Footage of the clash appeared to show Argentina's Leandro Paredes pushing the Barcelona midfielder to the turf by putting his hand in his face. A FIFA investigation into the ugly scenes is currently underway, with possible suspensions mooted. Gavi played down the incident, saying physical aggression was just part of football. BBC News.
20: It's 18:06 GMT, listening to the newsroom on the BBC World Service with me, Valerie Sanderson. Washington and Riyadh have discussed a nuclear cooperation deal for years. The US media now says an announcement is imminent on a landmark agreement which would help Saudi Arabia establish a civilian nuclear program. The agreement is potentially worth billions of dollars for the US nuclear industry. But critics say a reported part of the deal will allow the American firms to build enrichment facilities which could put the kingdom on the path to acquiring nuclear weapons. Well, I'm joined by our correspondent Gary O'Donoghue, who's in Washington. Tell us about these reports. Is an agreement absolutely imminent, do you think?
2: Well, we don't know. We're told it is. We were expecting it sometime over lunchtime today in the last hour or so, and it hasn't yet been announced publicly. But there's been some fairly widespread reporting. And as you say, it sets out a civilian nuclear program for Saudi Arabia, a 30-year deal that would favor US companies, particularly people like Westinghouse, who have expertise in building nuclear plants and reactors. And it does seem, as according to at least the reports we're seeing, that some of the normal sort of restraints, if you like, on these sorts of cooperation deals, like inspections, like not allowing enrichment to take place inside the country, which the US has agreed with other countries like the UAE in the region, that they may not be in place, which has caused some concerns, as you can imagine.
20: Gary, why do you think this is being agreed now?
2: Well, it's been in the offing for a while. This is not new. This has been discussed for a number of years. There is some, you know, obviously there's a situation going on with Iran. Donald Trump is very favourable towards Saudi Arabia. He likes the leader there, Mohammed bin Salman. He's very close to him. And the Saudis have been pushing for this for a long, long time. The Biden administration made it slightly conditional on normalising relations with Israel, but it doesn't seem as at this stage that may be a condition this time around. And as you can imagine, Israel will be furious about this because it will see this as a potential step towards Saudi Arabia having a nuclear weapon if they're allowed to enrich their own uranium.
20: And there is domestic opposition in the US as well, isn't there?
2: There is, although you know, there are. It's a complicated process, but this kind of deal, which is, you know, under a sort of 1954 Act, does get sent to Congress for kind of review. But really, Congress can't block it unless they pass some kind of super resolution, which the president couldn't veto, two-thirds majorities, that sort of thing. So Congress will get a say, but whether they can actually stop it is less likely.
20: And what do you think President Trump thinks he'll get out of it?
2: Money. This is money for US businesses, particularly I mentioned Westinghouse, but others too. Long-term contracts, predictable income, and in some ways tying the Saudis even closer to the US in terms of being a regional partner and a regional ally. And of course, you know, with the fluctuations and the instability in oil production in the region, not just because of the war, but because of, you know, the changing nature of global energy consumption, etc. This is something that the Saudis clearly want very much, and the Americans can deliver it for them. And if they can deliver it, as they may be delivering it, in a way that has fewer restraints than normally would be the case, I think they'll be very happy.
20: Thanks, Gary. Gary O'Donoghue there in Washington. Ukraine has pressed on with its campaign of long-range strikes in Russia a day after the country's most senior general lost his job in a power struggle. General Oleksandr Syrsky has defended his record, saying the Ukrainian army is now not only holding the line, but advancing. The latest attacks targeted Russia's largest online retailer, Wildberries, for the second time in a week. From Kyiv, here's our correspondent, Paul Adams.
7: After a week of political turmoil in Ukraine caused by the departure of the country's defence minister, followed last night by the head of the military, President Zelensky is keen to emphasise that the fight is still being taken to Russia. In a post on social media, accompanied by a video of raging fires and apocalyptic columns of thick black smoke, the president said two more logistics hubs involved in supplying the Russian army with drone components, navigation and other equipment had been hit, along with yet another oil depot and five ships in the Black Sea and Sea of Azov. In his own sarcastic message, the head of Ukraine's best-known drone unit, Robert Brovdy, compared the attack on Wildberries, a hugely important player in the Russian economy, with the Wall Street crash of 1929. Each, he said, represented the collapse of a false sense of security. This is the second time in a week that Wildberries warehouses have been hit. The losses incurred by last week's strikes are estimated to exceed $2 billion. Meanwhile, President Zelensky's new choice of commander-in-chief, the popular young general Mykhailo Dropati, says he's been instructed to step up Ukraine's counteroffensive actions, plan new operations behind enemy lines, and introduce further technological innovations.
20: Paul Adams. Now to New York City and the sound of protesters outside a courtroom.
21: No more coup! No more wars!
8: No more coup! No more wars!
21: Venezuela isn't yours!
8: Venezuela isn't yours!
20: Well, they were supporting the ousted Venezuelan president, Nicolas Maduro, who appeared in court in a 20-minute hearing, along with his wife, Celia Flores. A judge confirmed the couple will go on trial in June next year on drug trafficking, narco-terrorism and firearms charges, all of which they deny. The Maduros have been held in a Brooklyn jail for more than 7 months after the US military captured them from their compound in Caracas during a nighttime raid back in January. Well, I'm joined by Kayla Epstein, who is outside the court. Kayla, how did Mr. Maduro seem in court today?
9: When Mr. Maduro walked into the courtroom, he seemed to be relatively calm from my eyes in the gallery behind him. He was wearing a beige jail uniform, but he wasn't handcuffed. It looked to me like he may have had a fresh haircut. And he seemed quite calm. So he sat at the defense table, as did Celia Flores, quietly listening to a translation through a pair of headphones as their lawyers, the U.S. government, and a judge went back and forth about their fate.
20: Tell us more about these charges and what Mr. Maduro says about them.
9: So the U.S. government alleges that Mr. Maduro is guilty of narco-terrorism as well as drug-related charges, weapons-related charges. Maduro has pleaded not guilty. He denies them. And in fact, during a dramatic first arraignment in January, just after the U.S. had captured him and brought him here, he alleged that the U.S. had kidnapped him, essentially. But today in court, he allowed his lawyers to do most of the arguing for him.
20: There were all these supporters outside the court. I mean, what were they saying about why they were there?
9: There were basically two groups of people outside court today. You heard just now on the broadcast the anti-war protesters who were angry at how the U.S. government had gone about this operation in capturing Maduro in the middle of the night. And they were chanting no more war. One speaker called it a sham trial. But also here at the park today, there were several people who identified as Venezuelan. I spoke to one of them named Wilmer, and he said that Maduro was a criminal and that he had watched from the U.S. where he now lives as his country sort of declined. And so he was happy that the U.S. government had taken him into custody. So you sort of had these two opposing groups, one who wanted to see Maduro tried and one who was angry at the way the U.S. had gone about this.
20: And yet, Kayla, Venezuela is paying for his defense, isn't it?
9: Yes, there's a bit of a convoluted situation when it comes to Maduro's defense, because, you know, he is sanctioned. So there's some, you know, maneuvering that any attorney here has to do in order to defend him legally. And so there's quite a convoluted setup there.
20: Interesting. Has there been any reaction yet to this in Venezuela itself, which, of course, is still dealing with the aftermath of a devastating earthquake in June?
9: So I am here in New York City. I have not had the opportunity to speak to Venezuelans in the country. But as you said, this country has gone through an enormous amount of turmoil in the last few months. We had this devastating earthquake that we all saw the images of around the world. We had the sudden and drastic capture of Maduro, the installation of his replacement and sort of that evolving relationship with the U.S. government. So, you know, I'm sure that this is being followed back in the country quite closely.
20: Thanks, Kayla. Kayla Epstein there in New York. You're listening to The Newsroom from the BBC World Service. A reminder of the main news this hour. Lawmakers in the US and Israel have expressed their unease about a proposed nuclear deal between Washington and Saudi Arabia. The World Health Organization has given figures for the number of victims of Ebola in the Democratic Republic of Congo, and they make grim reading. It is the world's third largest outbreak of the disease, and the WHO says many are living in fear of being infected. John James is working in the DRC for the UN's children agency, UNICEF.
23: I've been here for about 2 months now. It's really quite heartbreaking, to be honest. When your producer got in touch about 3 hours ago, I was at one of the nurseries that UNICEF helps to run beside the treatment centre. There was a 9-year-old boy there. His mum died this morning. On Saturday, I was in a different health zone in Nizi, about an hour away. We came out of meeting the doctor there, and a woman was just wailing. A clump of bows next to her, another baby that had died, and people sort of just a few metres away, putting on their protective clothing, getting ready to decontaminate the area.
20: I got more on the latest figures and what they tell us from our Global Affairs reporter, Richard Kagoy.
11: It tells us that actually the Ebola outbreak is spreading fast, because we have about 1,000 cases right now that has exceeded, it's crossed that threshold. We have more than 2,000 confirmed cases, and we also have about 700 people who are currently either hospitalized or in isolation. And so that indicates that actually the virus is spreading fast, not just in the epicenter in the northeastern province of Ituri, but it has also been detected in four other provinces. And these are just border provinces, along the shared border with Central African Republic, South Sudan and Uganda.
20: And a lot of people who've died are children, aren't they?
11: Yes, and I think that's really what has been missed out in this data. So we have about 189 children who have died since the outbreak was first detected in mid-May, and about 450 of them have contracted the disease during the period. And what we have heard is that even for those who have survived, it's really caused an emotional toll on them. A lot of them are suffering from trauma. They're suffering also from fear, because they have witnessed the loss, that has been caused by this. And some of them being isolated, especially from their caregivers and even their parents as well. So this has really quite taken a toll on children who are also been dealing with issues to do with a conflict, which is quite rampant in the areas which have been affected by the Ebola outbreak.
20: What are the authorities trying to do, Richard, to try to stop this outbreak spreading so fast?
11: So most importantly, what they've been doing is really trying to educate especially communities. Because you remember, at the very onset when this outbreak was first declared, there was a lot of scepticism, especially amongst rural communities. And a lot of them still don't quite believe that Ebola does exist. So there's a lot of education that's taking place. What the government has also done is really boost its testing capacity. But still, it's not enough. Also, at the same time, they have increased surveillance and are also increasing our contact tracing. But there are numerous challenges that they are facing, because especially camps which have been hosting people who have been displaced by conflict, they're really overcrowded. The sanitary condition, the hygiene conditions are not really good.
20: Richard Kagoy. The artificial intelligence giant OpenAI says one of its AI tools went rogue and hacked another company. Concern about the autonomy of AI models is growing as they become more advanced. Gina Neff, Professor of Responsible AI at Queen Mary University of London, believes the industry needs assistance.
24: The companies are telling us, they're shouting it from the rooftops, they need help making sure this stuff is safe.
20: Our technology reporter Chris Valens told us more about the OpenAI incident.
12: Well, this concerns an AI agent. These are programs that are designed to have a degree of autonomy. So a program, for example, you might ask, I'm on a business trip. Can you plan my travel and book my hotels? So OpenAI was testing one of its AI agents, and it set it a task in cybersecurity. And essentially what the AI agent decided to do was to cheat. So it was in a test environment, and it decided that the best way to complete the task was if it broke out of this environment and got access to the internet. So it discovered a previously unknown security vulnerability and then decided to hack into a platform called Hugging Face, which is used by AI programmers. And there it thought it would find the information it needed to essentially cheat in this test. Now Hugging Face, who noticed that it had been hacked, described this as a mind-boggling display of autonomy, and OpenAI called it unprecedented, and they say they are taking steps to make sure this doesn't happen again. But they also say this kind of thing is going to be more likely as these models get more powerful.
20: Has anything like this happened before?
12: Yes, things like this have happened before, but it sort of depends on what you mean by going rogue, if you like. So, for example, we've had one AI agent delete an entire company database. And last year, Anthropic reported that in a test environment, they had told their AI model to pretend to be an assistant in a company. And they'd given it access to the company's email. And then they told it it was going to be replaced. And one of the things it did was to attempt to blackmail staff to not replace it because it had found evidence in this fictional company database that the staff member in question was having an affair. So it tried to use that to stop itself being turned off.
20: It sounds as if the AI is thinking for itself. Is that what is actually happening?
12: Well, I think it's, terms like thinking are kind of tricky because, you know, they suggest something similar to human thought and human reasoning, which I don't necessarily translate. I think the issue here is that they give them capabilities, they allow them to do things computationally, they might be access to financial systems, they have access to your email, they have access to the internet. The difficulty there is making sure the machines are constrained in some way, so they only do things that are legal, responsible, and safe. Now, that's quite a hard challenge, in part because the capabilities of these models are growing all the time. And in a sense, the companies don't necessarily have a perfect understanding of what those capabilities are.
20: Chris Vallance. Days after a brutal police crackdown on protesters in Delhi, thousands are braving heavy monsoon showers to take part in ongoing demonstrations by the Cockroach Janta Party. Opposition politicians have thrown their weight behind the movement, disrupting proceedings in India's parliament to demand a debate on the crackdown. The youth-led Cockroach movement is demanding education reforms and the resignation of the education minister after the leak of a national entrance exam. Our South Asia correspondent Azadeh Mashiri sent us this report.
6: I just got to the protest site and it's packed. I remember being here about a month ago at the very first one the Cockroach Janta Party had organised, and this is much bigger. It was just an internet meme before, and now there are thousands of people around me crammed into this one area. It's blocked off by riot vans, and there are also multiple barricades. Hello. How many days have you been protesting?
10: We've been here for several days. I think it's our sixth or seventh day here. We were here for the march, and it was beautiful before the police came.
6: For those who don't understand how stressful the exam can be, could you explain why it was so upsetting?
10: Because even the smallest exam in India, because there's so much population, is like a lot of students against one seat. And when one exam goes right and you understand that that is not the one being counted, it's just brutal. It breaks your heart.
6: Most of the faces here look like they're about 25 years old or younger, but I can spot one woman who looks like she's a parent.
10: I feel as though all these children are my own. Yesterday they were beaten with batons, the police beat them brutally, and they have severe injuries. I'm so deeply distressed by this that today I've come here bringing all my children and their friends along with me.
6: I keep seeing people wearing these masks of cockroaches and people passing out posters. So why the cockroach? There were these comments by the Chief Justice of the Supreme Court about a month ago, calling youngsters in social media and journalism cockroaches. He said his words were taken out of context, but Abhijit Dipkit pounced on those comments. He's a student at Boston University, and he created social media accounts that in just days gained more followers than the ruling BJP party. Now, a month later, the chief spokesperson of the Cockroach Janta Party, Sourav Das, told me this has become a movement that is impossible to ignore.
13: I think the Cockroach Janta Party is a perfect summary or example of the kind of rupture we are seeing in the society here in India. The social contract between the people who've been elected and the electors is completely broken because the government does not listen to the demands of the youth who are facing highest joblessness, unemployment levels, exam paper leaks. Competitive exams are the only means for a lot of families to get out of poverty.
14: Students say that these protests aren't being portrayed accurately by the national broadcasters, whom they accuse of being too pro-government. There are students I've spoken to, they say that for years they've felt ignored by mainstream politics, they're frustrated by high rates of unemployment, by lack of opportunities. I keep hearing that here. They may be calling for the education minister's resignation right now, but the students here, the young professionals, to them, this is just the beginning.
20: Azadeh Mashiri. And finally, around the world, insects are part of many people's diet. On the menu are crickets, mealworms and grasshoppers. But a Michelin-starred restaurant in South Korea, in Seoul's upmarket Gangnam district, is being prosecuted after garnishing dishes with ants. The newsroom's Terry Egan has this report.
15: Here's what it's like to eat at a fine dining restaurant in Seoul. Seafood was the main ingredient at most of them.
16: In South Korea, 10 insect species are approved for human consumption, including grasshoppers, locusts and two-spotted crickets, but not ants. But now the owner of a Michelin-starred restaurant in Seoul has gone on trial for using them as a garnish, including as a topping for sorbets. It all came to light after officials found reviews and photos posted online of dishes sprinkled with the ants. Investigators estimate that some 49,000 ants imported from the US and Thailand were used in several dishes for over 4 years. But what's the problem? The owner argued that they were only a small part of the restaurant's 15-course menu and that diners were told they could opt for non-ant toppings. He added that restaurants in other countries, such as Australia, Denmark and the UK, also use ants as ingredients, and they're considered a delicacy in some cultures. The unnamed restaurant holds 2 Michelin stars, which are awarded for excellent cooking and recommended as worth a detour. But according to prosecutors, who are seeking a 1-year jail term for the owner, the ants fall foul of safety standards. The health authorities say the ants contained up to 55 times more heavy metals than typical edible insects. So hardly a minuscule problem. And the court is set to deliver its verdict in September.
20: Terry Egan reporting. And the main news once again this hour, lawmakers in the US and Israel have expressed their unease about a proposed nuclear deal between Washington and Saudi Arabia. That's it from this edition of The Newsroom.
17: Stay with us on the BBC World Service because in 30 minutes, the climate question finds out if climate change could fuel an epidemic.
19: 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So just like humans, when we are stressed, right, we are more likely to get sick. The same goes for these animals. They're more likely to get infected and shed pathogens that can then go on to infect us.
17: That's followed by Health Check.
25: Will screening US troops for testosterone and giving testosterone replacement therapy to some result in healthier troops? We'll be examining the evidence. And how did El Salvador eliminate the leading infectious cause of blindness?
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27: Hello, I'm Sarah Mulcairns. This is Sport Today on the BBC World Service, bringing you the sports stories the world is talking about. We will hear from the president of the Commonwealth Games as Glasgow gets ready to host the 23rd edition with the opening ceremony on Thursday. Is Pep Guardiola set for international management? Reports initially suggest he could be their new head coach. We will get the latest and we will also catch up with golf's Open champion, that is Ryan Fox, on the way on Sport Today.
28: BBC News with Andrew Peach. The US and Saudi Arabia are due to sign a landmark deal shortly, allowing the Middle East kingdom to establish a civilian nuclear program. The agreement has worried American lawmakers and Israeli officials, who believe the plan could ultimately lead to Saudi Arabia being able to develop weapons-grade material. A judge in New York has confirmed that the ousted Venezuelan president, Nicolas Maduro, who's in jail in the US, will go on trial for drug trafficking in June next year. Mr. Maduro appeared in court with his wife. He denies various charges, including cocaine importation, narco-terrorism and possession of machine guns. At least seven oil tankers are reported to have changed course near the coast of Yemen after the Iran-backed Houthi group threatened Saudi-linked vessels. Many ships have been using the Red Sea since the US-Iran war in effect closed the Strait of Hormuz. The new commander-in-chief of Ukraine's armed forces, Mykhailo Dropati, has announced he's been asked to step up counter-offensive actions inside Russia. Kyiv has had some spectacular results recently with its drone attacks well into Russian territory. The World Health Organization says more than 1,000 people are now known to have died from the Ebola outbreak in the Democratic Republic of Congo. Around 2,500 cases have been recorded since the disease was first detected in May. The Lebanese city of Tyre has been added to UNESCO's list of threatened World Heritage Sites. The UN's cultural body changed the city's status after decades of armed conflict nearby. Many of Tyre's inhabitants have fled. Canada has scrapped plans to hold a joint inauguration ceremony with the US for a new cross-border bridge. President Trump said earlier this week he was intending to put tariffs on a range of Canadian goods. Canada will be holding its own ceremony on Friday instead. And those are the latest stories from BBC News.
0: Down the back straight.
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27: You're very welcome along to the programme this Wednesday with me, Sarah Mulkearns. We have lots to come, including whether Pep Guardiola is set for international management. The former Manchester City boss has been in talks with the Italian FA about the head coach job, according to their president, so we will get the latest. With the World Cup now over, what have Americans learned about hosting that huge event ahead of their next one, the Olympic Games in LA in 2028? We will get the view on the ground in California.
5: People are generally excited. I think the difference between LA hosting the Olympics versus the World Cup is LA has way more financial risk with hosting the Olympics, where the city is the financial backstop for the Games.
27: And we will catch up with one of the nicest guys in golf, according to his fellow players. New Zealand's Ryan Fox has had a few days to process becoming the Open champion, so we will hear how he is doing. But we will start the programme in Scotland, where excitement is building ahead of the 2026 Commonwealth Games. 74 nations are expected to compete in Glasgow over 11 days. And ahead of Thursday's opening ceremony, Ed Harry has been speaking to the president of Commonwealth Sport. First, though, how is the atmosphere building in Glasgow?
7: Yes, welcome to the host city for the 23rd Commonwealth Games. The first thing you see arriving here at Glasgow Central Railway Station is the stall to buy your merchandise. It all features the game's mascot, Finny, a unicorn, that is Scotland's national animal. I'm sure there'll be a lot more of Finny playing a starring role in Thursday's opening ceremony. And then from Friday, the action begins with medals in 10 sports, six of which integrate para sport. Glasgow, of course, stepped in to host this slimmed-down Games following the Australian state of Victoria's decision to pull out. And after much uncertainty, not only was Glasgow confirmed, but we also now have Indian hosts for the Centenary Games in 2030. Dr. Donald Rukeray is president of Commonwealth Sport. Ahead of these Games beginning then, I asked him, what are his emotions? Does he feel pride? Does he get nervous?
18: Well, I think it's a combination of all the above, because as you know, a few months ago, we had almost no games. So Scotland was able, through Glasgow, was able to stand up and in a very brave manner, take on the games. And we're going to have a brilliant 11 days of sport. The weather is excellent in Glasgow, which is good. And there's no doubt that the emotions will really be excitement, happiness. You know, something that it's, the games are actually on. When you see all the branding, all the teams arriving, all the athletes here, they're all pumped up. The volunteers, we have seen the 5,000 volunteers are all suited up. So really it's coming together, and there's no doubt that we're going to have a truly 11 days of brilliant sport.
1: We know, of course, that India will host the next one, the centenary edition of the Games. But as you say, it wasn't too long ago we weren't sure, certainly we weren't sure, maybe you knew more than we did, whether the Commonwealth Games could continue. The fact that it's here in Glasgow, the fact that it will be in India, just how important is that?
18: No, it's very important because we believe that Glasgow is a proof of concept. It's one of the games of our smart and sustainable games, where we are looking at this new reset model, and it's a bridge to the future, because from here we shall be in short order not only looking at Ahmedabad, but Malta. We'll have the youth games in Malta next year in October,

0: It's a bridge to the future, and we look forward to building the momentum coming out of Glasgow. But right now, it's all eyes on Glasgow, all eyes on 11 days of super sport, you know, and a brilliant building on what has happened from the World Cup. We believe it's going to be a summer of sport, and we look forward to the games beginning on Thursday.
1: We're at a GAPS camp, so for those who are uninitiated, where did the idea for GAPS come from and what is it?
0: Well, the GAPS camp, or GAPS, is a program that we at Commonwealth Sport are particularly happy about because it's a program that brings together all our para-athletes, bringing them together. And this is a kind of a pre-GAPS, so let's say a pre-games camp. They come in, meet each other, train, you know, bond. There's a cultural experience.
1: How much of this as well is if you promote and help athletes and coaches from nations where that pathway to elite sport, particularly para sport, maybe still isn't very clear, that you're more generally helping to change the perception of disability in those countries as well?
0: It is very important because, as you said, in a lot of countries, let's say disability sport, I don't want to just say para sport, but it's the whole range of disability sport, including para sport, is often neglected, often either by default or by omission. And a lot of these athletes are not visible. They don't have an opportunity to train. They don't have an opportunity to be kind of even recognized, or even in terms of even the legal framework and the whole policy framework. So the idea really is to have an advocacy pitch to say that para sport matters, disability sport matters, and showcase what these athletes can do. And then hopefully this gets higher onto the agendas of several of the countries where a lot of these athletes are not ordinarily seen, ordinarily heard, ordinarily allowed the opportunity to showcase their talent. And you can see from here, they're really pumped up. We had an extremely good culture night yesterday, where a lot of the athletes were able to showcase the cultures from the 54 or so countries represented in this camp. And we've been seeing this in the various camps that we had in Jamaica, down in South Africa. These are really, truly unique opportunities where these athletes have an opportunity not only to showcase their talent on the field of play, but also off the field of play, where they are able to show their various cultures, the different mosaics of where they come from. But ultimately, it's about giving these athletes an opportunity to showcase their talent on the field of play.
1: Dr. Donald Rukere there, as we were saying, the Commonwealth Games, the only global multi-sport event which fully integrates para-sport. For an idea of just how vital that is, I've been speaking to world champion wheelchair racer from Mauritius, Noemi Alphonse.
2: For me, Commonwealth Games is an inclusive game because we have the able body and the para-sports together. In my career, I'm just missing only two medals, the Commonwealth Games one and the Paralympic ones. For me, it will be a great pride to be able to be a medalist here. But yeah, in case I'm not, I will be happy with what I have achieved so far.
1: In your career, you've achieved many firsts for Mauritius. First into finals, first to be on the podium, first to win gold medals. What impact has your success helped to have on disability sport back in Mauritius?
2: I remember when I first won the first medal from a former world champion in Paris, the mindset completely changed in Mauritius. We were able to showcase what we are able to do. And many, many youngsters with disability and parents also were really inspired through what I did. And my teammates now are those who saw me on TV, and they, just after we came back to Mauritius, they were like, oh, I want to try. And I have one teammate who saw me on TV, who is a wheelchair racer now. He's competing also over the world with me. In Mauritius, we have only one gold medal in boxing for the able body. And to be able to equal that to the able body, it will be the whole nation will be happy, and I will be so, so proud of what I have achieved, and bring back also the para sports to the equal level. We did that in Paris for the 2024 Paralympic Games. We had only one bronze medal in boxing with the able body, and one of my teammates brought the bronze medal in the 400 meters T20. So we were equal, and everybody saw us as equal. And to be able to equal that the Commonwealth Games medal also will be a great achievement for us.
3: So that was Noemi Alphonse speaking with Ed Harry. We're going to focus on netball now at the Games, where there are three African countries competing: Malawi, South Africa and Uganda. Netball is the most popular sport in Africa for women, and its international presence is going from strength to strength. One of the key figures behind the growth is Joan Smith. She is the Development Regional Officer for Netball in Africa. She has been in the role for 17 years. years, but she discovered her love for the sport

0: during a difficult time under apartheid in her home country, Namibia. She has been speaking with Sport Today's Sophia Hartley.
1: Namibia was first colonized by South Africa. And during the apartheid rule, you know, we were not allowed to do a lot of sport, you know, competitions, or even sport codes. So for boys, there was always football. For girls, there was always netball. Because, you know, netball is such an easy sport. You know, you just need an open space. And to play netball. And this is where it all started for me and my sisters. I'm coming from a very big sporting family. And netball was the only sport for girls at schools at the time. We would then play just netball. And then, of course, the other sport that we were allowed to do was athletics. Of course, it was primary school, high school netball, university netball. And then back from university, back home, then club netball, and from club netball got into the national team many moons ago.
2: Joan, you mentioned growing up in an apartheid system. Just how did that affect your childhood, your experience with sport, your relationship with netball?
1: I was the very first player of colour that was selected to play in a national team. You know, those years, because of the colonization of South Africa, we were then regarded as a province of South Africa. So we managed to participate in the provincial tournaments once a year in South Africa. And it so happened that I was the very first person of color that was selected, you know, to play in a team. The day when we traveled, you know, it was only me right in front of the bus with the rest of the team players in the back of the bus. And the instructions were very clear. Depending on how I would behave, that would determine whether players of color would make it to the next teams. Wow. And, you know, we traveled to Upton is northwest Cape. And I stayed in a small little hotel in a you know, colored neighborhood with the teams of the Transkei and the Siskei, while my teammates, you know, stayed in a hotel, you know, in town. And every morning, you know, I would get onto the bus of the Transkei team to meet my team at the courts, and there we would play for the day. And, you know, at the finish of the day, I would get onto the Transkei bus back to my little hotel. We became like a family, very big friends of those teammates.
2: You've now been in this position, I believe, you can correct me if I'm wrong, for around 17 years. I mean,
1: yeah, that's correct. Yeah.
2: Can you explain to me how you've seen netball change and grow during your time in this role?
1: I mean, you know, netball is, I'm so glad to say, netball is growing, you know, now globally with 74 member nations. So within Africa, we have now 13 full members and 4 associate members. Nigeria joined us recently, and I'm very, very excited, you know, because Nigeria is such a huge sporting nation, you know, more to North Africa. And then I'm sure we will see the return of Ghana, Lesotho, and Eswatini, you know, to join us before the end of this year. Currently, you know, I'm assisting Sierra Leone, South Sudan, Benin, and Tunisia, who also approached us, you know, now for membership. So we are in the process of working on their membership. Tunisia, we can just go from strength to strength.
0: That was Joan Smith, the Development Regional Officer for Netball in Africa, speaking to Sophia Hartley. And we will have much more from the Commonwealth Games across the week here on Sport Today.
3: Live on the BBC World Service, this is Sport Today with Sarah Mulkerins.
0: Now, the World Cup may be over, but international football is still generating headlines. The latest relates to the possible appointment of Pep Guardiola as Italy head coach. The Italian Football Federation president, Giovanni Malago, has confirmed that talks have been held with the former Manchester City boss about this proposition. Italy have been without a head coach since Gennaro Gattuso resigned in April following their failure to qualify for a third World Cup in a row. So let's hear from Italian football expert Daniele Verri on Sport Today. He says this would be quite the coup for the Italian FA.
4: So we know from Italian journalists that Leonardo and the new Italy new technical director Paolo Maldini flew to Barcelona last weekend and they spent 2.5 days with him, presenting him the opportunity and their project on how to run Italian football, how to refund from the foundation Italian football. So Guardiola took his time to reflect on it. The fact that he took time to reflect on it is also something important. So that means that is something realistic. And also Maldini and Leonardo, they just don't fly around and spend 2.5 days in Catalonia unless they think it is something possible and realistic. So people in Italy are waiting to see what Pep comes up with as an answer.
0: I know there was talk as well that there might be exceptional circumstances around the financial offer that the Italian FA may be able to put forward to get somebody like Pep Guardiola. But I know there are others in the mix, but do you think Pep Guardiola is their number one? And if he doesn't come through, then maybe some of the other names linked would get that opportunity.
4: I mean, Pep Guardiola was on a 25 million euro gross at City, which is like 14 million net, which is something that the Italian Football Federation cannot afford to pay. So there will have to be sponsors involved, as it happened, for example, for Antonio Conte back in 2014 when he was manager of Italy. I mean, Giovanni Malagò, the FIGC president, already said, yes, there are budget issues, but for Guardiola, we can surely do some exceptions. It is good and right to have a dialogue with him, keep it alive. But obviously, if he doesn't come, because at the end of the day, it's his decision. So that would then represent a lack of respect toward other candidates or other coaches that the Federation has already spoken with. So there are names, there have been names like Pirlo, like Mancini, like Conte, cruising around in the last few weeks. So if Guardiola says no, then probably it would be one of them.
0: Yeah, I know he said he was tired after his time at Manchester City, that he was looking forward to a break. What do you think might tempt him to manage Italy? Because it is a big job.
4: It is a very big job in a very difficult period. But I mean, Italy football, as I said, has to be refounded from the foundation. So he will have to have a word on the youth sector, on the scouting, on the methodology of football, on the leadership. So these are all crucial aspects that might interest him. I'm sure that Pep loves Italy. We've seen that he used to play at Roma, he used to play at Brescia. Every now and then he's spotted in Italy meeting old friends in Brescia. So, and I know that Maldini has a strong leverage on him. Okay, since they were players, since they were footballers. Mm. So there is a big opportunity. Money is not the only thing that counts. I think Pep has already earned quite a bit of money through his life, so he's not going to be scared about the opportunity of not getting 25 million gross a year like he did at City. So I don't think that's a main issue. Obviously, he will need more time off than he had during the last, 15 years of his career, obviously. And training a national team allows him more time to spend in Spain. Maybe Italy, or for sure Italy, will give him enough co-managers or scouts that will allow him not to do too much in that sense. But I mean, having Pep Guardiola at the helm would be, I think, fantastic.
0: Well, it certainly would for Italian football. I think there would be a lot of other jealous nations around the world. Daniele Verri, thank you so much for joining us on Sport Today. Next, let's move on to the brand new episode of our More Than The Score podcast. The World Cup circus, it has left North America, but in less than 2 years' time, the Olympics will arrive in Los Angeles. But what does LA's stint as a World Cup host city reveal about how it might handle the other great show on earth? John Bennett has been speaking with Libby Rainey, who has been reporting on the World Cup and Olympic preparations for the Los Angeles public media organization LAist.
5: I know the US, we don't have a huge reputation as a soccer or a football country, but I think here in Los Angeles, the green Mexico jersey was absolutely everywhere. So anywhere you went, like crowds of people were wearing the Mexico jersey. There were also these city watch parties that were sort of dotted throughout the massive city. And people were there in big groups, and I think everybody had fun. Now the question I had, of course, is how many locals were actually going to the games, just given the ticket prices and everything else? But yeah, I think people enjoyed it and were pleasantly surprised. Definitely ahead of time, lots of concerns about every issue, transit, immigration enforcement, etc. And I think for the most part, people had fun and enjoyed it, even if they never got close to SoFi Stadium in Inglewood.
6: What have you noticed about the enthusiasm, Libby, heading into the Olympics? I know it's quite a long time away. What do you make of how excited people are in Los Angeles to have the Olympics?
5: It's kind of a mixed bag. Some people are really excited. There was a lot of excitement when the first tickets went on sale. It started with the locals only pre-sale. Although I will say that even that became more complicated when people saw the ticket prices. So kind of similar to World Cup, where we all heard the big flashing thing here was $28 tickets. But the reality when you actually signed on and tried to get those tickets is they were in the hundreds, if not thousands of dollars. So I think once that question, I think when people were thinking totally abstract, actually, oh, the Olympics are going to be here, $28 tickets. I can't wait to go. It's in my backyard. I think when we saw the actual ticket prices, that already saw a bit of a shift in how people were feeling about it. Sort of changes things if you're not actually going to be able to access, the games in that way. But I will say people are generally excited. I think the difference between LA hosting the Olympics versus the World Cup is LA has way more financial risk with hosting the Olympics, where the city is the financial backstop for the games. So, they're supposed to be privately financed, but if things go wrong, it's the city that's going to be on the hook. So I think given that the city is already cash strapped, as you mentioned, the fires that just devastated our whole region, I think people are looking at the games with excitement, especially after the World Cup was just so fun, but some skepticism too on can the city pull it off,
6: It was such a political World Cup, wasn't it, Libby? So I guess these Olympics are bound to be political as well. Donald Trump is bound to have a big say on these Olympics.
5: Yeah, undoubtedly. And, I mean, I think we were all watching when characteristically Trump made sure to be holding the World Cup, the trophy as he sort of walked and then sort of lingering next to the Spanish team. I don't think anybody in the US was surprised by that behavior. I think we're going to see him playing an even bigger role and taking an even bigger stage with the Olympics. I don't doubt that. I was actually personally just surprised not to see him at more games, although I guess he just doesn't like football, so maybe that's why. But yes, and of course, another big political thing we were taking note of here in Los Angeles is we have a very large Iranian diaspora. We had two of the Iran games here in our backyard. And of course, the way the Iran team was treated was another huge source of tension. And I think some people, people were very disappointed to see how that team was treated. Of course, the US is actively at war with Iran. So one can only guess where we'll be in 2 years and how that might affect the Olympics, which will inevitably be tinged with all these politics.
0: Really interesting discussion there from Libby Rainey along with the BBC's John Bennett. That's on the latest episode of the More Than the Score podcast. And all you need to do to find that is search More Than the Score wherever you get your BBC podcasts. Now, finally, on sport today, on Sunday, the 39-year-old New Zealander Ryan Fox won golf's oldest and grandest of prizes, the Open Championship. He is one of the most likable players on the tour, and the win was a testament to patience. He only started playing professionally at the age of 24, and he had never finished in the top 10 of a major before this. So his life has changed dramatically after lifting the claret jug. So how is he coming to terms with it all? He spoke to the BBC's Adrian Charles.
7: I haven't had a whole lot of sleep in the last few nights. It just, every time I try to rest and my brain is just all over the place thinking about how, why. Yeah, it's pretty surreal at the moment. But I'm sitting at home in Florida at the moment with two claret jugs in my house, the real one and a replica one. So it definitely happened.
8: I mean, it's refreshing to hear you enjoy the win, because I'm sure, like me, you've met many, many a successful athlete who doesn't really seem to enjoy winning as much as they hate losing, and winning just creates more pressure for next time.
7: I've always been one to celebrate winning, you know, especially in golf. You don't get to do it very often. You know, I may not get another chance to win a major, and I'm okay with it if I don't. Like, I've got one. It's more than I probably ever dreamed of. But yeah, we had a great night on Sunday night. I had a bunch of people that meant a lot to me. Yeah, I mean, it's gone around. One of the first things I did when I was allowed to was pour some red wine in the claret jug. So that was pretty cool. And yeah, we went on to the wee hours of the morning. And I was pretty sorry for myself at the airport when I got there about 5:30 in Manchester. But, you know, it's all worth it. And, you know, then to come back to the family in Florida after that was, you know, was pretty amazing as well. Like, that reception at home was something I won't forget either.
8: I mean, I think you were on the same flight as Cameron Young. I mean, was that a bit orcs, as my teenage daughters might have said back in the day?
7: It did. When I walked into the airport, I walked into the line to check in, and the person in front of me was Cam Young. You know, he was, you know, said well done and was asking a bunch of questions about, you know, the trophies and then, you know, where I'm going now and what the plan is, and we're talking about our families and stuff like that. So, you know, I feel for him. You know, he had such a great round on Sunday, and yeah, it was a little bit ironic though to sit behind him in the plane back to London on Monday morning.
0: Yeah, that was Ryan Fox there. You can actually see some of those pictures in the footage on social media of Cameron Young and Ryan Fox arriving at the airport together and sitting behind each other after Ryan Fox was able to win the Open Championship with a birdie on the 18th hole, denying Cameron Young the chance of a playoff. That is it for this edition of Sport Today. Thank you very much for listening, and we will talk to you again soon. Bye for now.
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10: 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Israeli volunteers are driving sick Palestinians from the occupied West Bank to hospitals in Israel. We'll meet the people brought together by these journeys in the shadow of war.
9: Driving across the divide, Sunday at 2 GMT. In half an hour, join Claudia Hammond for Health Check.
11: Will screening US troops for testosterone and giving testosterone replacement therapy to some result in healthier troops? We'll be examining the evidence. And how did El Salvador eliminate the leading infectious cause of blindness?
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12: Cut down a forest and you could help unleash the next deadly outbreak. That's what the so-called disease detectives racing to stop the next pandemic are telling us.
13: So why is deforestation increasing the risk of diseases?
14: As we are changing nature and destroying habitats, we're also stressing animals out. So just like humans, when we are stressed, right, we are more likely to get sick. The same goes for these animals. They're more likely to get infected and shed pathogens that can then go on to infect us.
13: Could climate change be making the risk even greater?
14: Climate change is basically pushing animals like bats and rodents towards areas where humans live, because these animals are seeking habitats and locations that are more hospitable to their survival.
13: I'm Greg Jackson.
12: And I'm Jordan Dunbar. Join us this week on The Climate Question from the BBC World Service after the news.
15: BBC News with David Harper. American lawmakers and Israeli officials have expressed concern over a landmark nuclear deal between the US and Saudi Arabia that's expected to be announced today. The agreement would see Washington help Riyadh establish a civilian nuclear program that could lead to the Saudis enriching their own fuel for nuclear reactors. Gary O'Donoghue reports from Washington.
16: The Saudis have been pushing for this for a long, long time. The Biden administration made it slightly conditional on normalizing relations with Israel, but it doesn't seem as at this stage that may be a condition this time around. And as you can imagine, Israel will be furious about this because it will see this as a potential step towards Saudi Arabia having a nuclear weapon if they're allowed to enrich their own uranium.
15: Venezuela's ousted president, Nicolas Maduro, has been told by a judge in New York that he will go on trial in his drug trafficking case in June next year. Mr. Maduro appeared in court on various charges, also including possession of machine guns, also all of which he denies. The former leader and his wife, Celia Flores, have been imprisoned since US forces snatched them from their compound. Our Latin American correspondent, Will Grant, reports from Caracas.
17: His lawyers will be arguing that the entire case needs to be tossed, that he was the sitting head of state, that he has immunity, diplomatic immunity in that regard, and that there is no case to be heard. I'm not sure how much success they will have in that regard, but that will be the line that they will be taking, not just for Nicolas Maduro, but for his wife, the former First Lady Celia Flores, too.
15: Iran's Revolutionary Guards have issued a counter-threat after President Trump warned the US would attack Iranian infrastructure every time Tehran fired on a ship in the Strait of Hormuz. The commander of the IRGC's aerospace force said in response Iran would cut off the electricity of US allies in the Middle East. Mr. Trump had threatened strikes against power and bridges, including in and around the capital, Tehran. Ship tracking data has confirmed that at least seven oil tankers have changed course close to the coast of Yemen since the Iran-linked Houthi group announced a maritime embargo against Saudi Arabia on Monday. The Houthis have not said how they will enforce their blockade, but the threat has further added to volatility in global oil prices. BBC Verify's Thomas Copeland has been analysing the data.
18: We've been looking and trying to understand the reaction from ships in the region. We've tracked seven different ships that appear to have U-turned, moved away from where they were heading to, some within the Red Sea that were heading down further to the coast of Yemen and out into the Indian Ocean. They have turned the other way, now heading north to the Suez Canal. Others that are heading into the Red Sea, now waiting where they are. This is really significant. If shipping isn't able to use this key thoroughfare, it forces ships to go all the way around Africa, and that adds to costs, and that adds to costs to consumers where you are at home.
15: World News from the BBC. The World Health Organization says the number of fatalities from the current Ebola outbreak in the Democratic Republic of Congo and Uganda has now climbed above 1,000. Around 2,500 cases have been recorded since the disease was first detected in May. Here's Richard Kagoe.
19: We have about 189 children who have died since the outbreak was first detected in mid-May. And what we have heard is that even for those who have survived, it's really caused an emotional toll on them. A lot of them are suffering from trauma. They're suffering also from fear because they have witnessed the loss, you know, that has been caused by this. And some of them being isolated, especially from their caregivers and even their parents as well. So this has really quite taken a toll on children who have also been dealing with issues to do with a conflict, which is quite rampant in the areas which have been affected by the Ebola outbreak.
15: The European Union has approved Paramount's bids to acquire Warner Brothers Discovery for $110 billion. The US entertainment giant cleared the key hurdle on condition it ditch a film distribution joint venture with Universal Pictures. Because both Paramount and Warner operate globally, a refusal from Brussels could have killed the merger. Canada has scrapped plans for a joint inauguration ceremony with the US for a new cross-border bridge following President Trump's announcement of new tariffs on a range of Canadian products. Canada will hold its own ceremony this Friday. The multi-billion dollar bridge is due to open to traffic on Monday and link Ontario province to Michigan State. Spanish air traffic controllers say a mid-air brawl forced a plane bound for the English city of Liverpool back to Tenerife in the Canary Islands. Around 10 passengers were said to have been involved in the fight on the aircraft operated by the low-cost airline EasyJet. The captain turned around because of the danger the brawl posed. The aircraft was met by police at Tenerife Airport on Tuesday evening. BBC News.
20: Cut down a forest and you could help unleash the next deadly outbreak. That's what the disease detectives are telling us.
13: So why is deforestation increasing the risk of deadly outbreaks? And could climate change be making it worse? I'm Greg Jackson.
20: I'm Jordan Dunbar. Welcome to The Climate Question from the BBC World Service.
13: Dr. Neil Vora is with us. He's a medic and public health expert. Previously, he worked at the US Centers for Disease Control and Prevention, also known as the CDC. Now, he works at the NGO Preventing Pandemics at the Source Coalition. Hi, Neil.
14: Hi, thanks for having me.
2: Neil, you said before that you felt a bit like it was destined for you to be in a hazmat suit. Can you tell me what it was when you were growing up that led to you working with some of the world's most terrifying diseases?
14: Yeah, you know, when I was growing up, I learned about public health at a very young age because my dad himself, when he was a child growing up in India, he got a disease called smallpox, which is one of the most terrifying diseases out there. It kills around 30% of people that it infects. And growing up, I could see the legacy that smallpox had on his life and the form of scars that he still has to this day, over 70 years later, on his face. And he was the one who told me about the amazing people back in the 60s and 70s who eradicated smallpox. They had this intense vaccination campaign at a time before there was internet and mobile phones, and it's incredible the work that they did. But this is a gift that keeps on giving. None of us today have to worry about getting smallpox. And he planted the seed in my mind that one day I could join the U.S. Centers for Disease Control and Prevention and chase dangerous diseases around the world. Then I watched the movie Outbreak with my dad when I was like 15, and I knew that that's exactly what I want to do. I want to put on that suit and chase these diseases and help people around the world.
13: I mean, you said you were sort of destined for the hazmat suit. And I've sort of a term that we've been using, Jordan and I, is disease detective. I don't know if that's your nickname or a common term, but what exactly does a disease detective do?
14: Well, so I have to now give a shout out to another movie, Contagion, which came out, I think, in 2011.
2: Yep, I've seen that.
14: In that movie, Kate Winslet is an Epidemic Intelligence Service officer, EIS officer. And so I had the great privilege after I finished my medical training to join the US CDC as an EIS officer. And, you know, in my particular case, I focused on zoonotic diseases. So when I was in EIS, I was with the pox virus and rabies branch. So I was literally going through jungles, catching animals, collecting specimens to see if they might have rabies, because there was, for example, a big rabies outbreak in Taiwan related to ferret badgers. Or in the country of Georgia, these cow herders started getting these lesions on their hands that looked kind of like anthrax, but then when they were tested, turned out not to be anthrax. And then a very astute clinician in Georgia decided, well, maybe this could be cowpox. If you remember back to Edward Jenner in the late 1700s, one of the people really famous for popularizing the original smallpox vaccines. Well, it was basically samples from people who had cowpox, who were milking cows, that then allowed them to inoculate people against smallpox, which was actually a deadly related virus to the cowpox virus. And so we were literally, me and my colleagues, going out there collecting specimens from animals, from the environment, from humans, using basic epidemiology then to understand risk factors for disease and then implement interventions.
13: You've mentioned zoonotic diseases a couple of times there. I'd love for you to just unpack what that is. And there are other types of diseases too, like vector-borne diseases is something I've also heard. Can you just unpack some of the sort of key terms?
14: Yeah. So there's a lot of different types of infectious diseases, right? So you might get certain infectious diseases from direct contact. Like one of my favorite things to do outside of work is to train in Brazilian jiu-jitsu, right? And you're rubbing up against people, you're grappling. But in my jiu-jitsu gym, one of the things we're always worried about is MRSA, methicillin-resistant staph aureus, which is a bacterial infection through direct contact. Other types of diseases can be spread through arthropod vectors like mosquitoes or ticks. And so those are known as vector-borne diseases. Diseases of those sort include malaria and dengue and Zika virus. Then there are other diseases that are spread through water, like cholera or hepatitis A. And then another class of diseases are zoonotic diseases, which is really most of my focus. Now, when I say zoonotic disease, that means diseases that are passed from animals to humans, typically, at least in the way I'm using it, without that arthropod, without the mosquito or the tick in between. So it could be through direct contact, let's say, with a cow or a bat, or it could be because a mouse has droppings in the house. And then when you're sweeping your house, you're aerosolizing the droppings and the dust, and then you're inhaling a virus like hantavirus. And so that is, when I say zoonotic disease, the type of disease I'm referring to.
2: Well, we want to stick with the zoonotic diseases. One of the outbreaks that you spent a lot of time fighting is Ebola. There currently is an outbreak in Central Africa. Talk to me about Ebola. Why is it so feared when an outbreak happens?
14: Ebola is really one of the terrifying zoonotic diseases, or any of all infectious diseases, is one of the scary ones. It can kill around 50% of people, maybe even more. There are a number of different viruses that cause what is known as Ebola disease. So right now in Central Africa, there's an outbreak of Bundibugyo virus, which is a type of virus that causes Ebola disease. One of the challenges, though, with this particular outbreak is that we don't yet have approved vaccines, approved therapeutics. But the good news is that we know from past experience how to control Ebola outbreaks with basic epidemiology. Things like good case identification, being able to diagnose cases and get people with Ebola into care quickly.
13: You've landed in the middle of an epidemic of Ebola before. Can you just tell us a bit about what that's like for you personally, working in that kind of environment, what you feel, what goes through your mind?
14: One thing I want to be clear about is, as a disease detective from the United States, I should say, right? If I'm going somewhere else in the world, quite often you already know what you're dealing with. And I have, again, the privilege of coming from a country with a lot of resources. And so I could take stuff with me to keep me safe. The real heroes in these types of responses are the healthcare workers. When I was in Liberia, right, one night, just overnight, that care center for Ebola ran out of gloves overnight. How can you, as a nurse, be taking care of patients with Ebola without gloves? It was no wonder that so many healthcare workers were getting Ebola. And a few days later, I saw a man who got Ebola in the course of his service to the country, right? He got, as an infection control specialist, he unfortunately got Ebola himself. And he begged me to help him get evacuated to the U.S., but I couldn't grant him his wish, and he died of Ebola. And so it's terrifying, like what people had to face, what people are facing right now. And we all as a world have to work together to fight these outbreaks, to control them, to prevent them, because a health threat anywhere is a health threat everywhere, right? So it affects us even in the US or in the UK or wherever, plus it's the right thing to do.
2: Can you just talk us through how climate change is affecting these zoonotic diseases, in particular Ebola?
14: Climate change is known to have aggravated at least half of known human infectious diseases. So not just zoonotic diseases, but waterborne diseases, fungal diseases, potentially foodborne diseases. And so climate change is in the backdrop of any health effort. Climate change itself directly is aggravating the transmission of these diseases. But on top of that, climate change is impacting healthcare facilities through extreme weather events and flooding, right? So taking down the places that are needed to help care for people once they get sick. But how does climate change impact zoonotic diseases? Well, a research paper that was published a few years ago showed very nicely, when you look at a range of different zoonotic diseases, climate change is basically pushing the animal hosts of diseases. So that means animals like bats and rodents. It is pushing them towards areas where humans live, because these animals are seeking more and are seeking habitats and locations that are more hospitable to their survival, whether that means food access or water access. But as these animals come closer to humans because of climate change, they are also bringing their pathogens along with them. But in the backdrop of all of this is the fact that as we are changing nature and we are destroying habitats, we're also stressing animals out. So just like humans, when we are stressed, right, we are more likely to get sick. The same goes for these animals. So they're stressed from climate change, from habitat loss. They're more likely to get infected and shed pathogens that can then go on to infect us.
13: I've read that sort of temperature changes and weather events that are becoming more sort of likely or intense because of climate change, you might think of heat waves or possibly forest fires. I can see why that might drive bats and rodents and other animals out of, say, the forest and into human habitation. But I've also read that there's a link between deforestation and zoonotic diseases. And deforestation, we talk about a lot on this programme, right? Because the trees hold lots of carbon and you cut them down, you release that key planet warming gas back into the sky. But how does that fit into the picture of zoonotic diseases?
14: Yeah, absolutely right. Deforestation is driving the transmission of a range of different zoonotic diseases, and there's a number of different reasons for this. But first of all, is that deforestation often creates this forest edge, right, where you have forest that suddenly stops, and now there's this area that's completely deforested. But along that edge, you start having people and domestic animals start coming closer to the wild habitat. And so they're creating towns and mines, and they're doing other activities like farming. And that physical interface is the first requirement that's needed for those spillovers of pathogens to happen from wildlife into humans and domestic animals. Reason number two is what I was saying before about stressing animals out, right? So animals are losing their habitat. They're stressed. They're losing access to food, for example. And so because they're stressed, there are more, it affects their immune system, which makes them more susceptible to infection that can then spill over into people. Reason number three is that it leads to loss of biodiversity. So when forests are cleared, the animals that disappear first are ones that are evolved just to live in the forest, whereas the animals that are left behind are generalist animals that can often live alongside people. But those same types of animals are often more likely capable of carrying pathogens that can go on to infect us. Then the fourth reason why deforestation drives zoonotic diseases is because of climate change. Like you were saying, deforestation drives climate change, and climate change is an independent driver of zoonotic disease emergence.
2: When we talk about the generalists, I find this fascinating. So we're talking about animals that can basically survive in a lot of different areas rather than ones that can only survive in the tropical forest. But they also are more likely to be a friendly host for these pathogens. Like the pathogen can live inside them better than other creatures that have died off.
14: Yeah, and there's probably a complex different set of reasons for this, why pathogens can survive in those animals. But one thing I want to be clear about, because I was in meetings before with policymakers, and I've heard this comment before that biodiversity leads to outbreaks of diseases. And when I say biodiversity, that means the variety of life. And you tend to have more biodiversity in tropical areas of the world. But that's actually not correct, that biodiversity leads to outbreaks of diseases. Rather, it is human activities that are leading to the loss of biodiversity through things like deforestation and climate change that then creates that opportunity for these spillovers to happen. And so it's really important, as we have this discussion, not to vilify animals like bats and rodents, because actually bats, for example, are tremendously important for human well-being. They pollinate plants. They eat many, many insects that are also vectors of other diseases like malaria. So the point is that we live in an interconnected world that's often so complex, and we have such a limited understanding in some aspects of that complexity that we really have to take a precautionary approach when it comes to these threats.
2: Thanks, Neil. A reminder that you're listening to The Climate Question from the BBC World Service. I'm Jordan Dunbar.
13: And I'm Greg Jackson. This week, we're asking, why is destroying forests driving more and more deadly outbreaks? Dr. Neil Vora, a disease expert, is with us. Neil, the bottom line really here is that the more contact that we have with animals in the wild, the more likely we are to see these jumps of diseases from animals to us. But climate change isn't the only factor here, right? You mentioned animal trade beforehand, and I know lots of people also shoot and eat things like bushmeat, for instance, which I know can also be a factor here. But what are some of the other sort of issues around it?
14: Yeah, so wildlife trade is certainly a driver of zoonotic disease emergence. If you think back to HIV, HIV emerged through several different spillover events, probably related to the consumption of wild animals, certain types of primates. But I also want to be clear, this is not, when I talk about consuming wild animals, this is not just an issue in parts of Africa or in parts of East Asia, like, for example, SARS back in 2003 arose because of consumption of wild animals in these wet markets. But also, for example, wildlife trade is happening in Europe and the United States. In fact, the U.S. is one of the world's largest importers of wildlife in the world. Millions of wild animals are imported into the U.S. every year, largely for the exotic pet industry. The first ever outbreak of Mpox, formerly known as monkeypox, that happened outside of the continent of Africa, happened in the United States in 2003 because of the importation of African rodents for the pet trade. Basically, the virus jumped into prairie dogs and people were selling prairie dogs across the Midwest, and over 70 people got Mpox. And this was on the heels of the 2001 anthrax attacks in the United States. So there was all this concern about bioterrorism. People didn't know the source. Well, the source was the importation of wild animals, and we still allow that to happen in the U.S. And so the wildlife trade is something that needs to be carefully examined. Animals are being moved all around the world, and it carries a lot of risks.
2: Just to come back to deforestation, are there particular areas where this is more likely? We've talked a lot about tropical forests, for instance, where we talk about Ebola, the Congo Basin, which is huge. Are tropical rainforests an area that need to be protected?
14: Absolutely. And so by protecting these forests, we can actually prevent some of these spillovers. And one thing I want to be clear about, just like when it comes to climate science, if you have a devastating natural disaster, the science is getting better, right? But it's sometimes hard to tie a particular event like a hurricane or a cyclone to climate change. But the climate change is in the backdrop of all of this. In the same way, right, we're having an outbreak of Ebola or Bundibugyo virus right now in Central Africa. I can't say for sure that this outbreak is because of climate change or it's because of deforestation, but I can take a step back and look at overall patterns. My colleagues are doing this all the time, and we can see trends happening over time.
2: Neil, how much do we understand about how climate change is driving these different outbreaks? Is there still work to be done? Do we have reliable data already?
14: We have a fair amount of knowledge, depending on the different disease, about how climate change is affecting the transmission of certain infectious diseases. For example, we know very clearly that climate change is altering the epidemiology, the transmission of vector-borne diseases that are spread through mosquitoes or ticks. There's a lot of data on that. The evidence of the impacts of climate change on zoonotic diseases is still growing because zoonotic diseases have a different transmission pathway than vector-borne diseases, and it lends itself to different evaluations that are needed over time. And so the bottom line, though, is that we already, however, know enough that says that climate change will change the transmission of many different types of infectious diseases, including zoonotic diseases. And we have enough knowledge, that means, already to take action now. We should not keep waiting for more and more information to build. We know enough already to act, and we need to be taking those actions now.
13: Are there some areas that are more vulnerable then or need protecting more? Do certain regions carry a higher risk of zoonotic diseases than others?
14: Generally, where you see a lot of biodiversity, so if you see a lot of mammalian diversity, a lot of different types of mammals and a lot of different types of plants, you're probably going to have more microbial diversity as well with more viruses. But we don't see as many spillovers happening out of the Amazon. And one reason for that is, at least up until recent years, the Amazon has been relatively well protected, or at least there's a large swath of the Amazon that are still relatively untouched compared to other parts of the world. And so we should prioritize the Amazon for ongoing protection. And the other good news is that when you invest in this forest protection, you're not just preventing outbreaks of future diseases, you're also helping to fight climate change. You're protecting biodiversity. You're protecting a legacy that all of us benefit from, just from the sheer beauty of these natural sites around the world.
13: So Neil, where are we in terms of disease monitoring? Is the big fear that disease detectives have that there might just be one really frightening disease, disease X, that we don't know about, that's just going to pop out and take us all by surprise?
14: A lot of us in this space say that it's not a question of if another pandemic is going to happen, it's a question of when it's going to happen. And because of these activities that we are engaging in across society, models show that the frequency of pandemics is going to increase in the coming decades. So for example, since 1918, we've had 6 viral pandemics. That's one pandemic on average every 15 or so years. That pace of pandemics is actually going to increase several fold in the coming decades. The size of the pandemic, you know, it's impossible to say. It could be on a smaller scale like 2009 flu, or it could be on a larger scale, killing many millions of people. But again, we have so many tools already available to help us prevent these from happening. and also help us prepare for them when they do happen so that fewer people are going to be affected. And so we have to be investing in robust public health now so that we are not going to face severe consequences down the road.
2: Just to sort of end on a message of hope, when we were speaking before about smallpox, eradicating that disease required loads of different countries to come together, people giving money who might never get it or might never come across it, but massive global cooperation. I think at the time a lot of people thought was totally impossible and wouldn't work. Do you, in the disease and epidemiology sphere, is that kind of like your beacon of hope for these things, that we can do it? It's been done before.
14: Oh, absolutely. There were so many amazing people back then, named and unnamed, who led to the eradication of smallpox. And that gives me hope. None of us alive today really have to worry about smallpox. And it was this global effort. People worked together to give this gift to all of us. And I have so much hope for what we can do if we decide to put aside our differences and work together. I love the quote from Nelson Mandela: it always seems impossible until it's done. So there is something that all of us can do. And another one of my favorite activists, Clover Hogan, has said that we do not need 100 perfect activists. We need a million imperfect ones. So there's something for each of us to do, right? We just have to find where we can make our difference and we can band together. Because yes, we need a societal transformation. We need collective change. But society is made of individuals. So each of us still have our role to play. Let's feel empowered. And I just see solutions all around me. So let's get to work and put them into action.
13: A great note to end on. Thank you so much, Dr. Neil Vora.
14: Thank you so much. Appreciate it.
2: Thanks, Neil.
13: And thank you for listening. Don't forget, if you have a climate question of your own, then do email theclimatequestion@bbc.com.
2: And thank you to the production team, who were Diane Richardson, Simon Watts, Melanie Stuart-Smith, Daphne Evans and Tom Brignall. I'm Jordan Dunbar.
13: And I'm Greg Jackson. Goodbye.

0: This is the BBC World Service, where Good Bad Billionaire looks at how the mega rich made their fortune. Next, it's Sir Paul McCartney.
1: Beatle, the songwriter behind more than 500 songs, Britain's first billionaire musician.
2: Not bad for a teenager from Liverpool who just wanted to make it in music and ended up helping to create the biggest band in history.
1: But the road to £1 billion wasn't as straightforward as you might think.
2: From the early days earning just pennies per record sold to losing control of many of the songs that made him famous.
1: His journey from Beatlemania to £1 billion wealth is packed with surprises, including why one church choir turned down the future Beatle.
2: We'll tell the story of how Paul McCartney went from zero to a million and then from a million to a billion.
0: Good Bad Billionaire, today at 9:30 GMT.
3: Hello, I'm Claudia Hammond. Health Check is coming up after the news. Will screening US troops for testosterone and giving testosterone replacement therapy to some result in healthier troops? We'll be examining the evidence. Also from the US, what is the source of the outbreak of food poisoning known as cyclosporiasis? And how did El Salvador eliminate the leading infectious cause of blindness? Do join me for Health Check after the BBC News.
4: BBC News with David Harper. The US Secretary of State Marco Rubio has insisted that a landmark deal to help Saudi Arabia develop its own civilian nuclear program won't lead to proliferation in the Middle East. Critics are worried the agreement, due to be signed shortly, could also allow Riyadh to develop nuclear weapons. A judge in New York has confirmed that the ousted Venezuelan president Nicolas Maduro, who's in jail in the US, will go on trial for drug trafficking in June next year. Mr. Maduro appeared in court with his wife and denies various charges, including cocaine importation and narco-terrorism. Iran's Islamic Revolutionary Guard has threatened to cut off electricity in America's Middle East allies if President Trump goes ahead with his threat to attack Iranian infrastructure. He said he would order a bridge or power plant to be destroyed every time Iran fired on vessels in the Strait of Hormuz. At least seven oil tankers are reported to have changed course near the coast of Yemen after the Iran-backed Houthi group threatened Saudi-linked vessels. More oil has been shipped through the Red Sea since the US-Iran war began. Diplomatic efforts are resuming to find an end to the Ukraine war after a hiatus caused by the Iran crisis. President Zelensky said he'd spoken to President Trump's envoys about how to reinvigorate diplomacy. The EU has approved a bid by the media giant Paramount to acquire Warner Brothers Discovery for $110 billion. A refusal from Brussels could have killed the merger. The deal still faces hurdles in America, where a group of states has argued it could harm competition. Spanish air traffic controllers have revealed that a large mid-air brawl forced a plane bound for the English city of Liverpool back to Tenerife in the Canary Islands. Around 10 passengers were said to have been involved in the fight on the aircraft operated by the low-cost airline EasyJet. And that's the latest BBC News.
3: Hello and welcome to Health Check from the BBC. I'm Claudia Hammond and for the next half an hour, we'll have the latest health news for you. Is screening US troops for testosterone and giving some testosterone replacement therapy going to result in healthier troops? We'll examine the evidence in a moment. And how did the Football World Cup go when it comes to the health of players and spectators? And to help me today, I have Professor of Global Health and Epidemiology at Boston University in the US, Dr. Matthew Fox. How are you, Matt?
5: Doing well.
3: And what do you have for us today?
5: So we have a study on vitamin K shots for babies and some good news on an infectious eye disease in El Salvador.
3: And we'll also be chatting about where the US outbreak of a type of food poisoning called cyclosporiasis might have come from. Now, you may have heard the news last week that the US Defense Secretary, Pete Hegseth, announced in a video on X that US military personnel over the age of 30 are to be screened every year for deficiencies in testosterone and offered testosterone replacement therapy if necessary.
6: We have the most elite warriors on the face of the earth. Every single day, you are pushed to your absolute physical and mental limits to master the profession of arms. We demand your all, and you give it. But while we invest heavily in our weapon systems, platforms, and gear, our most decisive tactical advantage will always be the individual warfighter. We have a sacred duty to maintain that advantage, which is why we must constantly look for new ways to optimize your performance, your resilience, and your long-term health. And to meet that commitment today, I'm authorizing a new screening program for testosterone deficiency for our service members, ensuring you have the right testosterone levels to operate at your absolute best. This initiative, it's not about artificial enhancement. It's about restoring and optimizing your natural capabilities, protecting your longevity, and ensuring you have the biological foundation required to sustain the fight.
3: Now, this got us wondering what the evidence says about what testosterone replacement therapy can do to the body and whether it could enhance troops' capabilities if their levels are found to be low. Gary Wittert is Professor of Medicine at Adelaide University and is a consultant endocrinologist at the Royal Adelaide Hospital in Australia. And he told me what testosterone does in the body.
7: Testosterone is the sex steroid that is predominantly present in males. That's made by the testis. And what it does is it's responsible for making a boy at birth. At the time of puberty, testosterone is responsible for that. Testosterone is important in the process of reproduction. And then as we age, testosterone continues to be important for the maintenance of body composition and sexual function.
3: So if a man has lower testosterone levels, what effect does that have on them?
7: Well, testosterone concentrations have an enormously wide range in people, and they could be perfectly normal at either end of the range. So someone who has a testosterone concentration in their blood, let's say of 13 or 14 nanomole per liter, and someone else who has a 20 or 25 nanomole per liter, they may have no difference in their sexual function, body composition, how much muscle they have. And also, if we measure testosterone in any one individual, let's say at 8 o'clock in the morning on different days of the week, the variation can be quite substantial. So it's not as straightforward as you might think or as stable a parameter as people might think.
3: Pete Hegseth is worried that troops might not necessarily have the right testosterone levels. I mean, is there evidence that testosterone levels are lowering in young men?
7: There is evidence on a population basis, but it's not clear why that is or what the consequences of that might be. For example, across the population, we see increasing prevalence of obesity, and we know that one of the predominant factors that drives testosterone down, if you like, is obesity. Another one is severe sleep disturbance, and I think that's become increasingly common in Western populations and maybe elsewhere. You know, there's some

0: actually achieve the desired outcome in terms of physical performance. But what it would do is compromise fertility, shrink the testes, and have other potential unintended side effects.
1: So if men who show up with low levels are given the option of taking testosterone replacement therapy, there's evidence that they could affect their own fertility?
0: Yeah, testosterone, if it's administered exogenously, so by injection, that would shut down the normal production of testosterone. And in the process of producing testosterone, also part of that system is to stimulate the production of sperm. So men who are being administered testosterone exogenously, it shuts down fertility. And then there's also the problem that giving men testosterone under those circumstances creates a degree of dependence, and therefore it may be very difficult to withdraw the testosterone treatment subsequently.
1: Are there any other disadvantages in taking testosterone replacement therapy?
0: So if we consider that the men who are likely to have lower testosterone are those who are carrying more weight and might have metabolic abnormalities, we know that one of the disorders that tracks along with that is a condition called obstructive sleep apnea, where the airway that's meant to stay open when we sleep collapses down. If you have that condition, it drives the production of more red blood cells. And if you add testosterone on top of that, which also drives the production of red blood cells, you can end up with sludgy blood. And that can have quite significant consequences.
1: So would there be a better way of deciding which men might benefit from any testosterone replacement therapy, perhaps by looking at the levels and looking at whether people have symptoms or not?
0: Well, if they had true testosterone deficiency that was symptomatic, they would not be performing very well in a military capacity up front. And they probably would not have got into the military in the first instance. And only somewhere around 4% or so of men have genuine pathological hypergonadism or testosterone deficiency. For the rest, it's a reflection of their health, and it would be far better to do an adequate physical assessment, looking for excess weight, for abnormalities of blood sugar and blood fats and so on, and ensuring the best possible nutrition, limited amounts of alcohol, adequate sleep and so on to optimize physical performance by that measure, rather than assuming that administration of testosterone would have that effect, because there's no evidence that it would.
1: Could the men see any benefits of taking testosterone?
0: Well, there's some consideration that when you supplement testosterone to men within the normal range, some of them might see an increase in sexual desire, for example. That's probably the one function that's most likely to be impacted. I can't see how that's going to be a benefit to the combat serviceman.
1: Wouldn't taking testosterone build muscle, say, though?
0: Well, for testosterone to build muscle, what the studies show is you have to give supraphysiological amounts of testosterone. So it's not simply a matter of saying, well, you know, men over the age of 30 now, they've not got the same testosterone as the younger men. We're going to build them up to warriors by restoring the testosterone concentration. If you really want to build muscle, you have to give a lot. And then you're getting into more than what would be normal. And then you're increasing things like blood pressure. You can have abnormal cardiac side effects with thickening of the heart muscle. And just because the muscle is stronger, like the skeletal muscle, the arms and legs, doesn't necessarily mean that overall performance increases.
1: Is there any evidence that screening is useful?
0: No, the American Endocrine Society specifically recommends against screening testosterone concentrations in otherwise healthy men.
1: So what do you think will happen? Do you think we will see lots of troops who do take testosterone replacement therapy?
0: Well, I certainly hope not. I think that to medicalize training men in a combat role when there's no evidence that that will lead to a benefit only serves to create a disadvantage for people who are already sacrificing so much for their country.
1: Professor Gary Wittert. Now, I want to stay in the US now, Matt, for this next story, which is that some parents are turning down vitamin K injections for their newborn babies with very serious consequences for a few. It is routine in most countries to give babies an injection of vitamin K shortly after birth. What is it for?
2: Yeah, vitamin K is a nutrient that we all need because it helps our blood to clot properly. And the thing about newborn babies is they don't actually have enough vitamin K on their own, and they don't get enough passed on to them from their mothers. And that leaves them vulnerable to vitamin K deficiency bleeding, which is just bleeding due to the fact that their blood cannot clot.
1: So what can happen?

0: And if babies don't get the vitamin K injection?
1: If you don't get the injection, that can lead to bleeding that babies have a difficult time clotting. So the numbers suggest that about between 1 in 60 to 1 in 250 newborns will experience some kind of these vitamin K deficiency bleedings. The more severe ones are much more rare, so that's somewhere between 1 in 14,000 to 1 in 25,000. But still, it can be a very severe event. And then in some cases, that can actually be fatal. And we have an injection that can severely reduce the risk.
0: And how effective is the vitamin K injection that newborns are given?
1: It works really well. So what we're really worried about is these events of severe bleeding. And amongst those babies who don't actually get the shot, they are much more likely to experience that severe bleeding than babies who get it, somewhere between 4 and 8 times more likely to experience those severe events.
0: Now, the vast majority of parents in the US are still having the injection for their babies. But there is news that since the pandemic, more parents are refusing. How common is this refusal?
1: Yeah, it's gone up quite a bit. Most babies still do get the shot. About 95% still get the shot. But before the pandemic, it was only around 2.93% of babies didn't get it. And now that's gone up to about 5.2%. So a substantial increase.
0: And so what could happen if babies don't get the injection?
1: Yeah, the worst consequences are those episodes of severe bleeding. So that can lead to brain bleeding, which can lead to things like strokes, and they can potentially be fatal, or bleeding in the gastrointestinal tract or potentially in other sites. But that sort of abdominal bleeding that leads to severe outcomes for those babies.
0: So do doctors know why this small minority of parents is becoming reluctant to have the vitamin injection for their babies? Is this part of a hesitancy towards vaccines in general?
1: Right. So we do, for everyone, the specific reasons are going to be a little bit different, but it certainly seems to be related to the anti-vaccine movement. Vitamin K is not a vaccine, but I think that any medical intervention for certain groups of people have become suspect, even though there is no evidence of harm here and strong evidence that this is beneficial.
0: Thanks for that, Matt. And do stay with us. Now, the Men's Football World Cup is over for the next 4 years, but there may be a lasting legacy when it comes to public health. You may remember that just before the tournament began, we spoke to Rebecca Katz, who's a global health academic from Georgetown University in Washington. And she was setting up a health security operations centre to monitor everything that might affect players or spectators at the World Cup in North America, from food poisoning and heat stroke to dengue and sexually transmitted infections. And every day the team produced a situation report, which was shared with FIFA, with local authorities and anyone else who might benefit. Now, it sounded like a mammoth task, so I was keen to catch up with Rebecca to find out how it all went and what happens next.
2: Overall, things have actually gone really quite well. The great news is that there was no major disease outbreak.
0: And are you exhausted from nonstop work?
2: A little bit. We'll have to take a little bit of a break, but honestly, then we'll be back at it in a couple of weeks.
0: I think that's interesting that just because the World Cup is over, it doesn't mean that's the end of operations. What form are you continuing in?
2: So our plan is to transition into a bit of a steady state. I think what we've realized this summer is that we were able to provide a service that particularly local and state public health departments were eager to receive. So our plan is to transition to being able to produce a once a week situation report and kind of keep the community warm, but then be able to surge for other mass gatherings. And certainly in the United States, there's a lot of sporting events that happen and things that we could consider activation for, as well as thinking about planning for the LA Olympics in 2 years.
0: And so you were publishing daily situation reports of various public health situations that you're monitoring. And I've been looking at these and you've been talking about measles, the heat, air quality, but also including international issues like Ebola. What is on your radar to monitor over the next few weeks then?
2: The major things that we continue to look at is measles, of course. There's new cases reported every day. We are all here in the US looking at cyclosporiasis. The outbreak continues and the source has not yet been confirmed.
0: Yeah, so this is interesting, the cyclosporiasis, because there were almost 1,000 cases just in Michigan alone. Then lettuce started to be recalled from one particular company, but then the FDA apologised, saying it wasn't that after all. So what's happening now?
2: Well, our understanding is that the investigation continues. The test from the one company turned out to be a false positive, but it doesn't mean that the company or the product has been totally ruled out. So there continues to be an investigation. They're pulling together a lot of epidemiologic information and will also, I assume, continue to do testing.
0: And what has surprised you most while running the Health Security Operations Center during the World Cup?
2: I think a good surprise has been being able to work closely with local health departments. We put a lot of protocols in place in case we saw a signal of a disease outbreak. And the wonderful thing to report is that every interaction we had with a local health department was incredibly positive and reinforced that these locals may not have all the resources they need to do the levels of surveillance that they want to do. But when they are informed of a signal, they take appropriate action. And we were able to highlight those actions and share them with other jurisdictions.
0: Now, one of the things we talked about before was how the heat might impact both players and fans. And sometimes the players did look sort of pretty worn out by it in particularly hot games. But there weren't actually any player emergencies. Did the heat affect fans a lot?
2: I think it did. The heat really became the main focus of the health teams for FIFA. They did see an increased number of fans coming to the medical tents at the games and some requiring transport to hospital. So it wasn't nothing. It was quite hot here, but it was managed, I think, in a very productive way.
0: At one point last weekend, it looked as if the wildfire smoke from Canada might affect the final in New Jersey. What was it like monitoring that? Because that looked like it could be a major problem at one point.
2: Well, and in fact, it was a major problem for a few days. I will tell you that our team here in Washington, D.C., there was one day where all of us were wearing N95 masks just to walk through our commutes, because the air quality was so, so dangerous. So we were really deeply concerned around what that would look like. But thankfully, the finals, the weather blew through and the air quality had improved. But it is one of the things that we're going to look out for over the next few weeks. There may be some respiratory or even cardiac issues that arise over the next few weeks as a result of that air quality.
0: And I noticed that one of the other things where you have to wait a little while to find out what's happened is with sexually transmitted diseases. Do you have any thoughts on those yet?
2: There is a long history of sexually transmitted infections during mass gathering events, particularly amongst the fan base. And the European CDC actually just released a risk assessment of resistant gonorrhea that seems to be spreading through Europe. We saw a couple of signals of gonorrhea associated with the games here. So it's yet one of the other things we're going to be looking out for over the next few weeks to see if those cases pop up.
0: Now, there were also concerns that there could be particularly bad dengue outbreaks this year, especially in Mexico. But what did you find there?
2: We were really worried about dengue coming into the World Cup, as you all reported on this as well. There have been a lot of cases of dengue in Mexico and throughout the Americas. We were pleasantly surprised that there were actually very few cases of dengue that were reported in the United States. There were a few, but not very many. While dengue does continue to be in Mexico, the numbers, I don't believe they've surpassed what they were last year. So it's not nothing. It's definitely there. But I think we've been very fortunate, and I imagine that's due to a lot of efforts by local authorities to try to mitigate the spread of the virus, that we haven't seen the number of cases explode.
0: And you've been monitoring the Ebola situation as well. Now, it hasn't emerged as a problem for the World Cup in North America, but what is the latest situation that you're seeing?
2: Well, unfortunately, it continues to be a significant challenge in the DRC. We're monitoring it in part because it is such an important outbreak that is happening in global health right now. The travel restrictions that have been put in place, the efforts to try to contain the outbreak in the region. As you can imagine, there was a lot of concern about the outbreak spreading, but that also has been mitigated.
0: So it sounds as though what you've been able to do, in a sense, is to perform a kind of new public health role. Is this something that would, in some places, would be done by authorities?
2: It is. What we're seeing as a challenge right now, particularly in the United States, is that there have been a lot of changes to resource in public health. The United States leaving the World Health Organization has made sharing disease surveillance data across jurisdictions possible, but still challenging. And there's been a lot of discussion around moving parts of public health into the private sector. And so a lot of the wastewater surveillance that happens in the United States is actually conducted by private companies, often with a contract to a public entity. So there's a lot of change that's happening right now. what we're doing is trying to figure out what that means for us. And I think trying to be able to bring in some of those non-governmental disease surveillance sources, some of those international sources, and be able to package it for local, state, and federal decision makers.
0: Rebecca Katz. You're listening to Health Check from the BBC. I'm Claudia Hammond, and my guest today is Professor Matt Fox from Boston University in the US. And Matt, I wanted to ask you more about cyclosporiasis, which Rebecca did mention there, and I gather it's been all over the news in the US. And it's a kind of food poisoning, isn't it? What exactly is it?
1: Yeah, this is a gastrointestinal illness caused by a microscopic parasite that infects the small intestine, and it leads to long and very severe diarrhea in addition to other digestive symptoms.
0: So it's not life-threatening, but I mean, it sounds very unpleasant. The word explosive has been used.
1: It has been. I was avoiding using the word because I hate to think about it. But yes, it is generally not life-threatening. There haven't been any deaths reported here in the US, but it's quite severe. And therefore, it's something that people get very concerned about.
0: Now, there are some cases every year in the States, but what is different this year? How many cases have there been so far?
1: This is an illness that is transmitted from food, usually through contaminated produce, through water. There have been thousands of cases here in the US, over 1,500 confirmed cases, but it takes a long time to actually confirm cases, and many cases actually never get reported. There are upwards of 5,000 to 6,000 more unconfirmed cases, and there have now been reported cases in 48 of the 50 states. So it's been a really severe outcase. In most years, we have fewer than a few hundred cases, so this has been a real severe outbreak.
0: And health authorities have been struggling to find the source of the outbreak. But over the weekend, they thought they had it. But then it turns out it might not be the cause. Did this surprise you? What happened?
1: Yeah, so they initially linked the outbreak to a producer of lettuce that was being shipped to fast food restaurants around the US. The FDA then said that the tests that they had done that had confirmed that turned out to be a false positive. But I will say there's a lot of other evidence that they use to determine the source of outbreaks. And so it wouldn't surprise me if it did turn out that it was actually this farm, but we don't have strong evidence of that at the moment. And so we continue to look for the source.
0: And of course, you live in the US. Have you been worried about catching it yourself?
1: I have been. So I woke up in the middle of the night the other night concerned because I remembered that I had been eating a salad earlier that day. But in my more rational moments, I do remember that we're talking about several thousand cases in a country of almost 350 million. Your chances of actually becoming infected are quite low, even if you consume salad. And we certainly don't want people to stop consuming fruits and vegetables.
0: Well, I hope you stay well there. But before we go, Matt, you have some good news for us, actually, from El Salvador, because it has succeeded in eliminating the world's leading infectious cause of blindness. So what is that cause and how do you catch it?
1: Yeah, this is something called trachoma, and it's a bacterial infectious disease of the eye. And if you get it, it can lead to quite a serious infection that can eventually lead to blindness if it's not taken care of. You generally get it through contact with eye or nasal discharge from somebody else who's been infected, occasionally through towels and things like that, and much more rarely, but it can be transmitted by flies. But it's generally associated with poor water sanitation and hygiene. And as I say, it can lead to blindness.
0: And it's really unpleasant and serious condition to have, isn't it? I mean, the eyelashes turn inwards. It's so painful.
1: Yeah, exactly. It starts often as just a recurrent eye inflammation, conjunctivitis that people might be familiar with. But those repeat episodes over many years can lead to scarring of the inner eyelids. And as you know, they pull the eyelid inward so that the eyelashes end up scratching the cornea. And this ends up leading to corneal damage and ultimately that irreversible visual impairment or blindness if it's not treated.
0: So how has El Salvador managed to eliminate it?
1: Yeah, so the WHO has a strategy for dealing with elimination of trachoma, and it's through a strategy they call SAFE, which is surgery, antibiotics, facial cleanliness, and environmental improvement. So caring for those who are identified as suffering from it, treating them with antibiotics, sometimes using mass treatment where we treat everybody in a community where it's endemic, and then teaching people about facial cleanliness and improving the transmission through environmental upgrades and improving access to water and sanitation. And those taken together can have a real strong impact on reducing the amount of the bacteria in the community.
0: So quite a lot of other countries have also managed to eliminate it successfully over the years.
1: Yeah, a number of countries have. So El Salvador is the most recent, but places like Mexico and a number of places in Africa, like Morocco, Ghana, and then various other places around Africa, Asia, and the Middle East have managed to eliminate it. So it is a successful strategy. But so far, only 32 countries have been certified as having eliminated it as a public health problem. So there's a ways to go.
0: Yeah. Is there hope for the other countries where it still is a problem?
1: Absolutely. Because these strategies are quite effective and because those strategies that we use for trachoma have benefits just in general. When you improve sanitation, hygiene, and all those things, you tend to improve lots of things. There's good incentive to invest in the kinds of interventions that are necessary to prevent trachoma. And therefore, definitely countries are making progress.
0: Well, it'd be interesting to see who follows the way next. But thank you so much, Professor Matthew Fox, for joining us for Health Check today. And thanks to the producers, Jonathan Blackwell and Georgia Christie, and our studio engineers today, Yasmin Carvajal and Sarah Hockley. And while I'm here, you might be interested to know that the next episode of my other BBC World Service series, The Evidence, is on microplastics. And we would love your questions. So if there's anything you'd like to know about where microplastics are found in our bodies, and what they might be doing to our health, do email us at the.evidence@bbc.co.uk. Bye for now.
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6: We meet Amy Wallace, co-author of Nobody's Girl, a memoir from Virginia Giuffre, who accused Prince Andrew and the late sex offender Jeffrey Epstein of sexual abuse. 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
12: A few pointed questions from Dr. Michael Youssef. To begin today's Leading the Way.
13: How can I get more of God? How can I be more for God? How can I do more for God? Jesus gives us the answer. Here's what he said. Those who are faithful with little are going to be faithful with much.
12: Welcome to Leading the Way with international Bible teacher and author of more than 50 books, Dr. Michael Youssef. In a moment, Dr. Youssef familiarizes you with Caleb, a man who lived a life of faithfulness and became a shining example of loyal service to God for all generations to see. If your situation allows, join Dr. Youssef in Joshua 13 as he continues his series, You Want Me to Do What?
14: I had the privilege of speaking at a very large breakfast of folks or a professional in the real estate world. I think it was called the Urban Land Institute, if I remember correctly. And they asked me to just say a few words and then lead in prayer. Well, back in the good old days, when not many people knew who I was, I got up and I said, my name is Michael Youssef, and I work for the very largest real estate owner and developer in the whole universe. And I talk to him at times to give you, some of you at least, part of the action, at least the ones I know. And then you could hear a pin drop. I mean, I am sure they were saying, who in the world is this guy? Then I led in prayer. Well, the vast majority got the point. But there were about two or three, at least two or three, who came back to me afterward at the end of the breakfast and handed me their card and said, in effect, if we can do business with your man, please call me. I took their cards and I foolishly did not call them. I should have. I'm sure they'll be shocked. But that is the absolute truth. God is the largest real estate owner and developer in the whole universe. And in this series of messages, entitled what? The answer today is trust in the cosmic real estate developer. Joshua 13, chapter 13, all the way to 17, when you go home, read it. We have seen the people of God crossing over the river of their impossibilities. Then we see them penetrating the impenetrable wall of Jericho. And then we saw them in the last message having complete victory, just as God told them to. And here, in these few chapters, we see how God is dividing the land among the tribes of Israel, the land of promise that he promised Abraham 400 years before they got into it. Because God told them not only to conquer the land, but also to distribute the land. It is God who gives us the territories in which we operate. It is God who gives us all the blessings. It is God who gives us all the opportunities that we have. The Bible said that every good and perfect gift comes from the hand of God. The Bible said that when Jesus Christ was ascended on high, he gave gifts to people. The Bible said that God wants us to discover our gifts. God wants his children to use their gifts. God wants his children to invest his gifts. God wants his children to put his gifts into use. And so you may ask, well, how does God divide among his children today? We know this is a piece of land, we know how it gets divided, but how does God today divide the territories? How does God today divide the opportunities? How does God today bless his people? How does God today work in the lives of his children? Well, the first thing you need to know is that God does not arbitrarily divide the territories. He does not do that. He distributes them on the basis of your faithfulness to God. For example, the Old Testament teaches that the older boy must receive double portion of the inheritance. But you look here in the book of Joshua and you see Reuben, the firstborn of Israel, did not get double portion. In fact, he didn't get much at all. You would say, why is that? Ah, because Reuben sinned against his father Israel. And therefore, his unfaithfulness determined the territories that he's supposed to get. The Levites, the tribe of the Levites, did not get anything. They didn't get a piece of the action. Why? Because they were the priests, and they are to minister across boundaries and across borders. And therefore, they did not have a land. But in the book of Joshua, chapter 14, Caleb get singled out to get the best part of all, the greatest and the best part of the territory. I'm going to come to Caleb in a minute. In fact, I'm going to focus on Caleb. But before I get to this, I want to press the point. I want to press the point because if you get one thing today, just one thing, I hope you'll get that point.
13: Because you have to ask yourself, what's going on? Is an unfair God? Is God an unjust God? Does God understand that this inequality of dividing of the territory and the land among his children is going to create jealousy, is going to create bitterness, is going to create division? Does God understand that? And the answer is, yes, he does. And he's not unfair and he's not unjust. But because God sees the beginning and the end all together, we don't. Because God knows the secrets of your heart and mine, we don't. Because God knows everyone's motive, we don't. Because God knows the future better than we even know our past. And therefore, he gives us our territories based on our measure of faith, based on our faithfulness to him. He gives us opportunities based on his omniscience. He sets our boundaries based on his perfect knowledge, not based on an imperfect, selfish, subjective decision. But I'm sure probably some still saying, well, but how can I get more of God? How can I be more for God? How can I do more for God? Jesus gives us the answer. Here's what he said. Those who are faithful with little are going to be faithful with much. Those who are faithful with small things are going to be faithful with the big things. This is how it works. God gives us a small blessing. He gives us a small territory. He gives us small opportunities. And then he watches from heaven, and he watches, and he sees, what are we doing with the small blessing? What are we doing with that opportunity? What are we doing with the small territory? Why? Why is he watching you? Because your future blessings, your future territories, your future opportunities, your future use by God are dependent on how you handle the small one. Amen belongs here. Jesus told the parable, and we call it the parable of the talents. But it's really a very simple parable. There were three guys. Imagine an investor, three money managers. He gives the first one 10. Talents to invest, gives the second one 5, and he gives the third one 1 talent. And then he sends them on their way. Was God unfair?
15: No.
13: Why? He knew the hearts. He knew how each of them is going to react. He knew how each of them are going to respond. The man with the 10 talents went and worked hard and brought 10 more, handed him 20. The man with the 5 went out and worked hard and brought 5 more, and he gave him 10. They both doubled the investments. But the master commended them both equally. He didn't say to the one who brought 10, "Duh, you did a great job. You were much better than the one who brought 5. No way. He commended him exactly in the same words. He never expected the one with the 5 to go out and make 10 and bring 15. He did not expect that because he's a fair and just God. But what about the one who got that 1 talent? You know what he did? He walked out and held a pity party. He did. It's not in the Bible, but you know what I mean. He said, "Oh, poor me. I didn't have as much as they did. And I feel slighted. I feel insulted. I feel distrusted. I didn't get as much as those guys. Poor me." That's what he did. What can I do with that lonely talent? It's not worth my effort. It's not worth my energy. It's not even worth me waking up in the morning. Why couldn't I get 5, 10, or even more than that? I am being unfairly treated. I am being unjustly treated. And he went on and on and on. Don't you hate it when people hold pity parties? So he bundled that 1 talent, dug a hole, and buried it. He said, "Well, at least I keep it safe." Question:
15: Would this man have reacted differently if he was given 10 or even 20 talents? You got it. You see, the amount is not the issue. The amount is not the issue. And that is why Jesus said, the one who is going to be faithful with the small blessing, with the small opportunity, with the small territory, is going to be faithful with the big one. And therefore, he'd be entrusted with big things, not just in this life, but in the life to come. How many of you know that we're going to reign and rule the universe with Christ? Amen. Amen. We're going to reign and rule. How are we going to reign and rule when we've got some lazy people around? Amen. I'll say it for you. And the question here in Joshua chapter 14, why did Caleb get more than the others? Well, was he singled out for a special honor in the division of the land? Ah, let me tell you about Caleb. Do you want to hear about Caleb? This man is incredible. Caleb and Joshua were two of the 12 people that when they in the wilderness, when the people of God came out of slavery, got into the wilderness, Moses sent 12 people to spy the land, the promised land. Moses was very democratic. He believed in representative government. So he told each tribe, he said, look, select a guy, select one person, and we'll send 12 of all the 12 tribes of Israel, and let them go and spy the land and come back and tell us what's going on. So they go in there, and they look around. They spy the land. They search it. They're looking at the people. They're looking at their activities. They're looking at all that's going on, the economy, everything that's going on. They see everything, and then they come back, and they bring two reports. There was a majority report, and there was a minority report. The vote was basically 10-2. Very democratic. Isn't it amazing? I'm so glad God overrules all that. And so the report was from the majority, 10 people said, the land is full of giants. They will eat our lunch. We could never go in there. We can't take them on. And then they began to feel miserable and say, we die in the wilderness, go back to Egypt. What was going to happen to us? Doom and gloom and doom and gloom. And then comes Caleb and Joshua. And Caleb says, nonsense. Now, the Bible didn't say that. I'm saying that. But basically, that's what they would have said if they spoke English. Nonsense! What are they afraid of? What do they think they're giants? They are not giants at all. And furthermore, we have God's own promise that He's going to be with us, that He's going to give us the victory, that He will never leave us nor forsake us. We can take them on. Let's go. Beloved, listen to me. You do not have to have a seminary degree to know that God loves faith, that God loves optimism, that God loves that those who trust in His promises, that God loves risk-taking faith, that God is honored by a childlike faith. And even here in Joshua 14:12, now, can you do a little bit of mental gymnastics with your math? All this I told you about Caleb, that happened 45 years prior to Joshua 14:12. Okay, 45 years earlier, when they went to spy the land, and Caleb came back and said, we'll take them on. That was 45 years later that we come here now in this passage, Joshua chapter 14, verse 12. 45 years later, after this incident, Caleb says to Joshua, he said, give me that mountain that is filled with giants. I'm going to take them on. I may be near 90, but I'm as strong as I was in my 40s. Let me have a word with those who think they want to retire from the work of God. I want you to go home and read Joshua 14:12 every single day. If you think you want to take it easy in the work of God, here's what you need to remember every single day. Now give me this hill country that the Lord promised me that day. You yourself, Joshua, heard then that the Anakites, these are the giants, were there, and their cities were larger and fortified. But the Lord helping me, I'll drive them out. Isn't that great? Isn't that great? Just as he said, because he put his trust in God, just as God said, I'll drive them out. Now listen to me. I don't want you to miss what I'm going to tell you, please. Caleb's unshakable faith was willing to wait for 45 years. Listen to me, this unbelievers can't wait before God for 45 minutes. This man was willing to wait for 45 years, and he never gave up on the promises of God. He never wavered in his faith in God. He never let up of his trust in God. He never stopped working and waiting for God. In fact, Caleb reminds me of the story of a shoe company. This is many years ago, and they wanted to start a business in a foreign land. And they sent a guy who was like those 10 people, obviously. And he goes in there, he comes back, and he said, forget it. Don't waste your money. Don't waste your time. Nobody wears shoes in that country. So they sent another guy who was like Caleb. He cabled within a week. He said, manufacture all the shoes that you can get your hands on. There is plenty of people here who need to wear shoes. Caleb was hitting 90, but he was ready for one more fight. Caleb might be hitting 90, but he was ready to take the Anakites. He was ready to take on the giants that all the other 10 were terrified of. He was ready to take the hill for God. Do you want to know how to increase your territories? Do you want to know how to be blessed of God? Do you want to know how to enlarge your opportunities for witnessing and serving and being useful for the kingdom of God? Listen to me. If you want to know that, remember the words of Jesus. Be faithful with the small things. And don't be surprised when he gives you the big things. Don't despise the day of small things. Listen, Caleb could have said, Joshua, my old buddy, we've been through wars together. We've been through tough times together. We have exercised our faith together 45 years ago. Oh, but Joshua, you look at me. I'm about 90 years old. Please give me this valley so I can spend the rest of my years in peace. He could have said, oh, Joshua, give me that lush land so that I can spend the rest of my years in comfort. He could have said to him, for all time's sake, Joshua, I worked hard all of my life, and now I need some well-earned rest. Read my lips. No way. Caleb said, give me that rugged mountain. Give me the tough assignment. Give me what nobody else wants to take. Give me that mountain. Somebody said that you can tell a man's size by the size of the challenge that he undertakes. And Caleb chose the ominous challenge, not because of arrogance, not because he trusted in his own abilities. No, read what he said, because he promised. You see, because he trusted in the power of his God, because he had confidence in the promises of his God. Beloved, I'm getting ready to close, and I want to plead with you. There are plenty of territories that are unoccupied right now. There are blessings in heaven that are going unclaimed. They are in the stores of heaven because God's people would not be faithful with the little they were given. Will you say with Caleb, give me this mountain? Or will you say, give me that valley? Father, I thank you for these men of God of old, the women of God. We thank you that you have preserved your word. So today, here we are, 3,600 years later, we can be blessed and challenged by your servant Caleb. Lord, I pray that the spirit of Caleb will penetrate every heart that's listening to me right now in the name of Jesus, that that spirit will come and dominate and rule and strengthen, that we will put our faith in you, that we put our trust in you, in Jesus' name. Amen.
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16: Leading the Way is strategically reaching people where they are. 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So Leading the Way is allowing that opportunity for people in all walks of life. And that's something that's important to me. It really is an encouragement. The truly international reach that the ministry has, from the open door initiatives and campaigns to the Navigators to Kingdom Sat and the Wake America rallies. Leading the Way is a witness. It's taking a gospel message and sharing that to people that maybe haven't heard what the true gospel looks like.
17: 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I found Michael Yusuf and Leading the Way Ministries, and everything was available in that app. It taught me things I had never even heard of before. I started to understand who God was. God has opened up so many doors in my life that I really never thought were ever going to happen for me.
18: 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And when I found out that Dr. Yusuf and the rest of the team were coming to DC, I was so excited. 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The Lord used Leading the Way with Dr. Michael Yusuf in my life to help me greatly.
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10: There are moments in life when God's direction makes absolutely no sense. The path forward seems unclear. The obstacles feel insurmountable. And the only thing you know for certain is that you cannot pull this off on your own. Does that sound familiar? Hi, I'm Clayton Bjelland, and today on Insight for Living, Chuck Swindoll describes one of the most breathtaking miracles in all of Scripture, an inflection point when the humanly impossible became divinely certain. If you're facing something right now that feels completely beyond you, Chuck invites you to examine the Spirit's most significant mission.

0: Our Father, we thank you for the firsts in our lives. That first person who had the courage to look at us and ask us about things eternal and to make us aware that things were not well. And we had to face that. We had to come to terms with that. And we look back on that, realizing at that time it seemed fearful and confusing and maybe even for some a struggle. But we look back and thank you for sending that person to be like Gabriel was for Mary, the messenger of good news. Thank you for reminding us again, and for many, the very first time, that with you, nothing is impossible. No friend without Christ is impossibly lost. It may very well be you would have us speak to him or her this week. Thank you for the first time, our Father, when we realize the meaning and significance of deep and abiding worship. When we were delivered from the feeling that we needed to be entertained, but we were really to come before the holy God to hear his truth, to sing his songs, to pause in quietness and let the wonder in. And this season of the year, our Father, we thank you for that first light on that dark night. When all else was wrong in the world, you gave us that Son of yours. And we thank you for him. May we worship him today as if for the first time, with a fresh, as if first time joy that we are participating in your work for your glory.
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0: It's easy to forget the kind of times into which Jesus was born. And what makes his birth all the more amazing is that it was, in God's estimation, the right moment. Though in the world's eyes, there would have been 100 reasons to choose another time, either before then or after the fact. But those prophecies waited to be fulfilled. And that is what was accomplished according to God's promise, just as he planned. If God were to wait until time was just right, there would never have been a son sent. But against all the odds, and in spite of the threatening situation that even this young couple faced after the birth, God brought forth his son. And by the way, he had all of the arrangements put together before time ever began. And the account is in Luke chapter 1. And the main part we're considering is verses 26 to 38, which really identifies two people and focuses on them. One is an angel named Gabriel, and one is a young woman who is a virgin named Mary. The angel we read in verse 26 is sent from God to a city in Galilee called Nazareth. In the council of divine decrees, before there was ever time on earth, before there was ever matter, before there was a sun, moon, or stars, the Godhead together planned salvation. And in the plan of salvation, it was ordained that this angel be sent on this particular day to this particular woman living in this particular place, planning our salvation, knowing our need for the Savior. Our God already has put together the plan that on this very day, at this particular time, this angel, the messenger angel, would leave the throne room of the Father and come to this earth. And we read he would come to the city in Galilee called Nazareth. The reason Luke writes it

The angel was to go to the city called, really we would call it a village, called Nazareth. Nazareth is where Mary lived. It's where Joseph lived. It's where they have been betrothed. Unlike today, in those days, in a Jewish marriage, there was the commitment to one another followed by the signing of a betrothal covenant, which lasted usually about a year. During that year, they were known as husband and wife. Though they didn't live together, they were not intimate with one another. They were seen as husband and wife, which explains why he is called her husband on occasion, though they've not actually been married. They are committed to one another in this betrothal, and the angel is to find her in the city of Nazareth, and he does so. So the person is selected. She is a virgin, never knew a man. Now the situation is complicated. Complicated. Why? Because the plan of God required depositing on this earth a sinless but very human individual. How do you get a child born without sin who comes from the womb of his mother or her mother? How do you do that? The possibilities get a little bit complicated. I took my time this week to think through what those possibilities were. Listen to them. First, God could have chosen a human mother and a human father and then put the baby there and have them have the child. The problem is you've got a sinful product. Can't come from just an average man and woman. That's the result of intercourse, and then the baby 9 months later is born. You'd have a sinful child. Well, the second possibility is neither one. Just leave a divinely given gift on a doorstep. Mary finds the baby and claims it. The problem there, he's not truly human. Hasn't had a birth, so that won't work. The third possibility is to send a soul and spirit to live in a person already on earth. The problem is it would not be his own body, nor could it be said that he is truly human, but has in fact been brought into a life. So this leaves only the option, number four, the supernatural conception. The womb of Mary would be that earthly vehicle. However, the embryo would bypass the contamination with sin, since the tiny speck of life within Mary's womb would have been made possible, as we're going to read, by the Holy Spirit. The miracle is often called the virgin birth miracle. It's the virgin conception that is miraculous. Never before, never since has this ever occurred. G. Campbell Morgan writes this: he was the God-man, not God indwelling a man, of such there have been many, not a man deified, of such there have been none, save in the myths of the pagan systems of thought, but God and man combining in one personality the two natures, a perpetual enigma and mystery baffling the possibility of explanation. Having read that, I'm now going to explain what baffles the possibility of explanation. Always makes me smile when I think about that. Like the statement, thanks be to God for his gift, too wonderful for words. And then I speak on it for 30 minutes to give you the words that are too wonderful for us to grasp. How do we really put it all together? How do we make sense out of what is absolutely impossible? You just keep reading the text. You keep reading the Holy Word of God. He comes to a virgin engaged to a man whose name was Joseph. Of the descendants of David, and the virgin's name was Mary. Remember, she wasn't expecting it. It was an absolute sudden surprise to her. She looks up and she sees the visible manifestation of an angelic being. Coming in, he said to her, "Hail, favored one, the Lord is with you." Look at the words. She's the favored one. For centuries, the church taught that she bestows favor, that she bestows grace, which has led to Mariolatry, the worship of Mary, the Mother of God. By the way,

She's never in the scriptures called the mother of God. She's the one who has been given grace. She's the one who is favored, E.D., favored by God. She's the recipient of God's favor and grace. And he says, the Lord is with you. And she's standing there hearing it, wondering, who is this visitor? Why is he calling me a favored one? And how is it that the Lord is going to be with me? I believe in my Lord, but why the need for his presence with me, delivered to me from the messenger himself, Gabriel? You're not surprised to read that she was very perplexed, verse 29. The tense of this particular Greek term suggests ongoing. She continues to mull it over. She's not questioning it. In fact, she's not disagreeing with it. She's just puzzled by it. She's just puzzled by it. It's like I would feel if Cynthia said to me tomorrow morning, hey, honey, I forgot to tell you, we're going to have a fifth child. I would be perplexed to hear that. We would name the baby a miracle, but that's as far as I'm going with that. It's just not going to happen. Mary's thinking, it can't happen. In her case, she's got the right age going for her, but she doesn't have the right intimate experience. So she's perplexed. The word means to be caught up in intense curiosity. How could this be? Because a man I do not know, literally, the statement reads. Remember, it has to be a man. And I'm in love with Joseph, but I've never been intimate with Joseph. I do not know a man. David McKenna adds a curious statement here. Jesus' divine human nature is a physical as well as a theological fact. Luke the physician set up the paradox when he announced that Jesus was conceived by the Holy Ghost in the womb of Mary without human agency. The genetic puzzle has never been unraveled. Did God select certain qualities in genetic structure, chromosome mix, and the DNA code? If so, what are the personality features of the Word made flesh? Some might contend that the case for the humanity of Jesus is already refuted. Others have chosen to deny the virgin birth in order to make Jesus fully human. Logically, the genetic mystery is no greater than the incarnation itself. Like geneticists who have not unlocked the secret of conception, we must rely upon information about Jesus' birth and development to find out if he was fully human. And he goes on to describe those characteristics of humanity. You can't unravel it. If you're waiting for scientific proof of this, you'll wait in vain. It's a miracle. Miracles lack proof of this nature. She's told you will have the baby. She's asking, how can it be? And now he explains. It doesn't help her with all of the answers, but it at least describes the supernatural nature of the conception. The angel said to her, do not be afraid, Mary, for you have found favor with God. Behold, you will conceive in your womb, verse 31, and bear a son. You shall name him Jesus. He will be great. He will be called the Son of the Most High. And the Lord God will give him the throne of his father David. He will reign over the house of Jacob, and his kingdom will have no end. How can that be? I understand you're talking Messiah here. But what I don't get is how this will occur. I can't figure it out. Verse 35 is crucial because it represents the Holy Spirit's most significant mission. The angel answered and said to her, the Holy Spirit will come upon you. The power of the Most High will overshadow you.
These are all human terms accommodating human ignorance and an inability to grasp the truth. The Holy Spirit will come upon you. The power of the Most High will overshadow you. For this reason, the Holy Child shall be called the Son of God. What you must understand, even the most intense skeptic listening right now, is that you will never, ever unravel the puzzle. You can't, because it's a miracle. God comes, God makes the announcement, God leaves Mary in her puzzlement, wondering what it's all about, just as any one of you ladies in these teenage years in which Mary was would find yourself absolutely shocked. But God doesn't back off. He says the Holy Spirit will come upon you and will overshadow you. Somewhere between this announcement and Mary's arrival at Elizabeth's place of residence, a conception took place. The details of that are left for our imagination. Nothing in Scripture covers that epical moment of the Spirit's most significant mission. Now, please observe what sealed it for Mary. I think it's a turning point in the narrative. When she asks, how can it be? I know not a man, on and on. Now, the thing I love about Mary's response is what follows in this passage of Scripture. Before I get there, I just want you to look at verse 37 and let it sink in. He says, for nothing will be impossible with God. If I want you to remember anything as a result of this time together, it's that statement. Because there isn't a person sitting here today who doesn't have something impossible that you're facing. Something. Something you cannot fix, you cannot change, you cannot alter, you cannot start or stop. It's impossible for you. I spoke to our staff on Wednesday morning. We had a gathering here of the Insight for Living staff, along with our pastoral and all of our staff here at the church. We met in the former worship gathering place. It was a great time of singing, and we were reflecting on this story. I took another tack at it that morning, but I concluded by reminding all of us that God can do anything. God can change anyone. And I said to them, I want all of you to remember that, because it's going to be easily forgotten. Are you ready? I was dealing with a difficult individual by Thursday. It hadn't even been 24 hours since I spoke. And I remember saying to someone who had been in that meeting, this person is impossible. And she said to me, as I recall, God can do anything. God can change anyone, isn't that? Already in less than 24 hours, I'd forgotten that nothing will be impossible with God. That statement can transform your thinking. It can change your whole attitude, because there's not a person hearing right now who is not facing something that isn't humanly impossible. By that, I mean you can't pull it off. You can't make it happen. I think it's that statement that causes Mary finally to rest her case. She doesn't have to know all the details. She simply must understand that the God who is revealing this message is the God of impossibilities. By the way, in various wording, that statement is found four times in the Scriptures, twice in Jeremiah and twice in Luke's gospel. Because God knew if we just read it once, we wouldn't remember it. Remember it this week. Say it to your friend. Say it to your spouse. Remind your child or your parent that with God, nothing is impossible. Let it sink in. Because you see, the enemy hears what you're hearing and wants you to forget it. Because a whole week is going to unfold before we gather together again like this for teaching.
And if you're not careful, you're going to be lost in doubt and dismay if you let the statement of verse 37 slide by. Mary, nothing will be impossible with God. You know what? That's the turning point in the whole narrative. She hears that statement, nothing will be impossible with God, and that settled it. The next two verses are wonderful verses. Mary said, "Behold, the bondslave of the Lord. May it be done to me according to your word." And the angel departed. First, what she calls herself, I think, is significant. I'm a bondservant. In other words, I'm not running my own life. I'm not in charge of the events of my life. And even though I have no idea how God is going to pull this off, I want it known right now that I see myself as a humble servant of the living God. I am available to him to do with me whatever he may wish. There's something wonderful about that kind of spirit of humility. That kind of submission makes life move so much smoother. Darrell Bock says, "The word describes one of humble station who addresses a superior in recognition of their position. As God's handmaid, Mary accepts openly what God asks of her." Mary, the woman of strength and character, says immediately, "I'm the Lord's bondservant." It's a statement of humility. While we're on that, would you hold your place here and look at 1 Peter chapter 5? I want to point out three benefits of true humility right here from 1 Peter 5. Verse 5 concludes with humility toward one another, for God is opposed to the proud, but gives grace to the humble. Therefore, stay with the word, humble yourself under the mighty hand of God, that he may exalt you at the proper time, casting all your anxiety on him because he cares for you. Go back to verse 5. The first benefit of humility is that we're given grace to accept whatever. The second thing is that it comes with a promise. Humble yourselves under the mighty hand of God that he may exalt you at the proper time. We rest in his promise when we humble ourselves. Third, we are relieved of anxiety. And who doesn't want that? Casting all your anxiety on him, because literally it matters to him concerning you.

Today, Chuck Swindoll unpacked three remarkable gifts available to anyone willing to humble themselves before God. Grace to accept what you cannot change, a promise that God will lift you up at exactly the right time, and relief from the anxiety that has been stealing your peace. And he titled this message, The Spirit's Most Significant Mission. Next time on Insight for Living, the application becomes intensely personal, so do keep listening. But in the meantime, when you're ready to fully explore what it means to walk in the Spirit, remember that helpful resources are waiting for you at Insight for Living. The title of this series is How Great is Our God? And you can ask about our resources when you call us in Australia on 1-300-467-444, in New Zealand on +613-9762-6613. Leave a message if we're on other calls, and you can also contact us through the website ifl.org.au. I'm Clayton Bjellin, inviting you to join us when Chuck Swindoll concludes his 12-part series called How Great is Our God, Friday on Insight for Living.

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8: So many people out there are running around like chickens with their heads cut off, flapping and carrying on, and we wonder why stress and anxiety are the scourges of our lives. It's time to sit down and shut up. Hi, I'm Bernie Diamond. Great to be back with you again. Today we're going to take a look at stress and anxiety from a different perspective. And do stick with me because very soon I'll be telling you about my latest life application book. It's called Walking with the Spirit, and I'd love to send you a free copy to help you live the amazing life that God always intended. This week on the program, we're looking at five practical ways to banish worry and fear from our lives. Today is the fourth of those, and it's really simple. It's this: sit down and shut up. Sorry to be that blunt and that direct, but sometimes I think that what happens is that we get so caught up in the hurly-burly of life that we never stop to rest and reflect. You know what happens? Everybody else is so caught up racing around and doing this and doing that, and so we all go racing around and crashing into one another. It's like a pressure cooker without a release valve. And that pressure causes stress and anxiety, worry and fear. We lose sight of the big picture, and there's something very special that happens when we just get still for a bit, just pull away from it all and get still before God. So if you remember just one thing from today, it's this: sit down and shut up. Get still before God. That's what we're going to be talking about today on the program. And I can tell you from my life, which is far busier than I would ever like it to be, this really, really works. God's peace, God's rest in our hearts, how do we get a handle on that? How do we actually experience that amidst a busy life? Well, the answer is in one of my favourite psalms, Psalm 46. Let me share it with you. God is our refuge and strength, a very present help in time of trouble. Therefore, we will not fear, though the earth should change and the mountains shake in the heart of the sea and the waters roar and foam through the mountains. Though the mountains tremble in its tumult, there is a river whose streams make glad the city of God, the holy habitation of the Most High. God is in the midst of that city. It shall not be moved. God will help when the morning dawns. The nations are in uproar. The kingdoms totter. He utters his voice and the earth melts. The Lord of hosts is with us. The God of Jacob is our refuge. Come, behold the works of the Lord. See what desolations he has brought on the earth. For he makes wars to cease to the end of the earth. He breaks the bow and shatters the spear. He burns the shields with fire. Be still and know that I am God. I am exalted among the nations. I am exalted on the earth. The Lord of hosts is with us. The God of Jacob is our refuge. See, the psalmist here at the beginning, with the earth shaking and the mountains shaking and the sea foaming, is painting a picture of uproar and tumult. I mean, the Hebrews love picture language like that. Now, when it comes to fear, it seems that we have short memories. We go through something scary and God shows up and somehow it works out fine. Perhaps maybe we remember to say, thank you, God. Maybe we don't. And then things calm down again and they go along just brilliantly for a while. And then, bang, the next storm hits. And it's raging and we're afraid and we're fearful and life's a mess and we're running around like chooks with our heads cut off and we're living through that excruciatingly debilitating, immobilizing fear that comes when the ground moves beneath our feet. And we forget. We forget to look back and remember all the times that God's brought us through those storms before. And even if we don't have many of those to look back on, let's say we have none of those to look back on. Let's assume, worst case, let's assume that you and I have just this moment given our lives to Jesus Christ and come to faith in him. Just this moment we've put our lives in his hand. So we don't have a single experience to look back on where we know without a doubt that he stepped in and saved us. What we then do is we forget to look back on the God of the Bible and see how many times he stepped in to help his people. It's what he does. And that's what the psalmist is reminding us here with these words. Come, behold the works of the Lord. See what desolations he's brought on the earth. He makes wars to cease to the end of the earth. He breaks the bow. He shatters the spear. He burns the shields with fire. God's saying, don't you realize this is what I do? I protect my people. I make sure it all works out. Get a handle on this. But God, how? How can I get a handle on this? You don't understand. I've got all this pain happening. I've got all this fear happening. People are after me. My finances are in a mess. My loved one is sick. My emotions are on a roller coaster. The mountains are falling into the sea. The sea is angry and foaming. The ground is shaking. The nations are raging. How can I get a handle on what you want to do for me? Here's the answer. Here it is, right here in God's word. Listen to it. Remember it. Let the Spirit of God write it on your heart. Psalm 46, verse 10. Be still and know that I am God. For I am exalted among the nations. I am exalted in the earth. Sounds so simple. Be still and just know. But you know something? When we're afraid, often the last thing we do is to get still before God. Even when we're praying, we rant on, we don't shut up for long enough, we don't stay there for long enough to hear God speak. Over and over and over again, I've had to learn this one. I'm like you. This doesn't come naturally. It's something I've had to learn. When I'm traveling through fearful places and situations and times more than ever, I take the time to get still before God. I open a few simple passages. This psalm is my favourite one. And Philippians chapter 4, verse 13, that we talked about yesterday. I can do all things through him who strengthens me. Romans chapter 8, verse 31. If God is for us, who can be against us? I let these passages just rest on my heart and just sit still and focus on God and wait. Draw away from the noise of the day. Get alone with God. Remember these passages. Say them out loud. I can do all things through Christ who strengthens me. I can do all things. If God is for us, who can be against us? Because what Psalm 46 tells me is that there is a reality of a God of gladness and power and protection that is so far above my circumstances. Psalm 46 promises me that. And then tells me just to sit still and wait. And you know what happens when I do that? I just sit and wait on God, and his Spirit touches me, and I experience the confidence that I need to make it through. Not self-confidence, but God-confidence. I get a handle on the great unseen reality, God himself. His power flows into me and through me. All of a sudden, the panic goes away. All of a sudden, the fear is replaced with faith. God does that. We don't do it. He does, but we just have to sit down and shut up. all of a sudden I have the clarity to think through the problem and to face the realities and to do what I have to do and to trust God for the things I can't do. Oh, and let me tell you, 10 minutes later, half an hour later, half a day later, the panic wants to come back. It does. The fear wants to come back. And when they come knocking on my door, I just get still with God again. I go back to Him, wait on Him, expecting and waiting. That's what it means to live in that city and drink of the streams of that river that make glad the city of God. We need to drink Him in, His presence, His Spirit, His Word, and then a peace that surpasses all understanding guards our hearts and our minds in Christ Jesus. Be still and know that I am God. Life's messy, have you noticed? And when the stuff we're going through threatens to derail us altogether, well, what we desperately need is a helping hand. That's why I'd so love to send you a free copy of my latest book, Walking with the Spirit. And with the life application questions at the end of each chapter, you'll be able to chew things over to really apply God's Word right into the circumstances you're facing today. Because God's Word, man, it's alive and active. Amen? So I'm praying that through this book, He'll help you experience the power of God firsthand. You can request your free copy right now. 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Thank you so much for joining me. I'm Bernie Diamond. Catch you again, same time tomorrow, with a different perspective.
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0: On Vision Australia Radio, welcome to TV Today for Thursday, July the 23rd, 2026. My name is Brian LeCornu. 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With wild weather looming and broken tents, it looks like the Little Corns camping trip is over and they have to head home without even earning their camping badges. 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The cadets buddy up for their first underwater orienteering adventure, ticking off sea creatures in an epic game of ocean bingo along the way. 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A terrible monster is about to arrive, or so Wiz thinks. It turns out to be a nice monster named Nessie, who just wants to be Wiz's friend. On ABC Kids at 9:02, Play School, When I Grow Up, Super Services. Leah and Rachel dress up as workers who provide services, Rachel as a hairdresser and Leah as a gardener. Rachel needs help from a plumber, electrician and carpenter, and the toys head to the library to borrow books. On ABC Entertains at 9:13, Gardening Australia Junior, Sensory Garden. Hannah works with two brothers to create a garden that delights all of the senses. Alfie is vision impaired and loves being active and playing, so they create a garden of games he can enjoy with his brother William. On ABC Entertains at 10:26 a.m, BTN, Check the Classification. Amelia Mosley takes a look at some of the major news stories of the week and explains the issues and events for school-aged Australians. On ABC Kids at 10:50 a.m, Ready, Eddie, Go, Break Time. Eddie finds school break time overwhelming with so much to choose from. He starts with familiar building blocks before joining in a fun game of tag. On ABC TV at 11:01, New Zealand Spy, The Recruits, rated M. New Zealand's latest novice spy recruits, Michael Riviera, Sue Nightingale and Michael Anderson, take on their first mission after only 2 weeks of training. On ABC Kids at 11:05, Fizzy and Suds, Horses. Fizzy and Suds meet working horses. They watch police horses train, learn to ride, and discover how reins help humans talk to horses. They see that horses need some care after a hard ride. On ABC TV at 11:27, Bad Company, Le Paysan, rated M. It's peak chookers on opening night of Le Paysan. Julia's in too deep and needs Ryan. Margie's drunk and Caitlin makes a grand entrance. The curtain rises on the show that will make or break the Argyle. On ABC Kids at 12:28 p.m, Ginger and the Vegasaur's Prickly Problem. Ginger and the peas get trapped in an underwater cave with a pack of inflated lychee modus. On ABC Entertains at 12:34, Father Brown, rated PG. Father Brown investigates when his old friend Sister Boniface is implicated in the murder of a renowned artist. On ABC Kids at 12:58, Maddie and Triggs, Birdie. Triggs is finding it hard to get out of bed, and that pesky birdie outside his window is not helping. But Maddie soon helps him discover what the birdie is really singing about. On ABC TV at 1 p.m, Believe Me, rated M. In 2003, after nightclubbing in central London, an exhausted Sarah Adams is put into a black cab driven by John Warboys. On ABC Kids at 1:05 p.m, Maddie and Triggs, Knock Knock. Maddie and Triggs sing about all the things they love about their favourite travelling Uncle George as they wait and wait and wait for his latest letter to arrive. On ABC Kids at 1:21 p.m, octonauts, the leafy sea dragons. Some leafy sea dragons accidentally get into the octopod. On ABC Kids at 1:53, Kangaroo Beach, Dive Quest. The cadets buddy up for their first underwater orienteering adventure, ticking off sea creatures in an epic game of ocean bingo along the way. On ABC TV at 2 p.m, Back Roads, White Cliffs, New South Wales, rated PG. Heather Hewitt visits White Cliffs, a tiny outback New South Wales town known for opal mining and underground dugouts, but the community is also full of colourful surprises. On ABC Kids at 3:01 p.m, Play School, Dinosaur Roar, Dino Fossils. Join Matt and guest presenter Lauren with Tim the paleontologist to explore fascinating fossils. They make crafty clay fossils, then Kia and little Ted go on a dino dig. Through the windows, we discover dinosaur trees. On ABC Kids at 3:40, Fizzy and Suds, Demolition. Fizzy and Suds explore a demolition site. They see workers use drills, sledgehammers and big machines to tear down a house. Trucks clear the mess and some parts get reused. On ABC Kids at 4 p.m, Ginger and the Vegasaurs, Mammoth Problem. Ginger and the peas go ice skating with some furry friends during winter. On ABC Kids at 4:05 p.m, Andy's Dinosaur Adventures, Diplodocus and the Dung Beetle. Andy travels back 152 million years to the time of Diplodocus, a massive 25-metre-long plant-eating dinosaur. ABC TV at 4:44 p.m, Long Lost Family, rated PG. We follow one woman's search for her mother and, through the use of DNA testing, reveal layers of her family she never knew existed. On ABC Kids at 5:13 p.m, It's Andrew, Big, Big Camping Badge. With wild weather looming and broken tents, it looks like the Little Horns camping trip is over and they have to head home without even earning their camping badges. It's up to Andrew to find a way to save the day. On ABC Kids at 5:21, Knee High Spies, Mission No Sleep Sleepover. Silver Paw tries to make a sleepover party go to sleep so she can steal their late-night pizza snack. With Jeremy tucked tightly into bed, Dina must learn to crack the puzzles all by herself. On SBS World Movies at 5:45 p.m, The Ploughman's Lunch, rated PG. James Penfield has made a career out of journalism. Now bankrupt, he finds himself with a group of other writers in the middle of the dispute-ridden British homeland at the time of the Falklands War. On ABC Entertains at 5:47 p.m, Grand Design's House of the Year. Kevin MacLeod visits five breathtaking houses competing for a place on the shortlist, including a 1960s-inspired water tower in rural Norfolk, a 21st century addition to a Victorian London street, and a 14th century fortress. On ABC Kids at 7 p.m, Super Tato, Frantic Football. Evil P challenges the Tato team to a football match, but cheats with her cheaty boots. 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A mysterious bucket is following Wiz everywhere. It's going to pour all over his head if you keep watching, and he's desperate for that not to happen. On SBS Main Channel at 7:35 p.m, Spain with Michael Portillo, rated PG. Michael travels to the northern Basque region, home to two of Spain's most exciting cities, Bilbao and San Sebastian. On ABC TV at 8:01 p.m, Back Roads, Cocos Islands, rated PG. Lisa heads to a little-known part of Australia, the remote tropical paradise of Cocos, Keeling Islands, where she discovers a unique local culture, meets a bloke who could have been king, and celebrates a spectacular wedding. on ABC TV at 8:30 p.m, Grand Designs, Surrey Hills, rated PG. Pep and Maylene build a modern take on a Viking hall in the Surrey Hills. Following Pep's cancer diagnosis, it's a race against time to create a house that represents their life together, a house of memories in years to come. On SBS NITV at 8:30 p.m, Frame by Frame, rated M. Opening with his short film Closed Doors, the episode offers insight into his journey, shaped by a life immersed in performance and culture and the personal stories driving him. On ABC TV at 9:18 p.m, Treasure and Dirt, The Night is Perfect for Ratting, rated M. Detectives Ivan Lukic and Nell Buchanan arrive in Nulla to investigate the beheading of local miner Jonas McGee. They find themselves up against combative local police, hostile locals, and a missing head. On ABC TV at 10:17, 2026, Opening Ceremony, rated M. A boycott and politics threaten the opening ceremony after a visit from its creative director. Meanwhile, it's time for Ian to think about life after football. On ABC News at 10:30 p.m, Foreign Correspondent, check the classification. Foreign Correspondent is back with more new stories reflecting the times in which we live. We travel to China, Norway, the Caribbean, Japan, and more to report on the people, places, and events shaping our world. On SBS Viceland at 11:20, The Expanse, rated MA. A shocking discovery confronts the Rocinante crew with an incomprehensible danger. Meanwhile, Bobby changes the course of her life, and Ava Sorala tracks down Jules-Pierre Mao. And finally, on ABC Family at 11:54, Miraculous, Tales of Ladybug and Cat Noir, Revolution. Chloe and Monarch are more powerful than ever. Ladybug and Cat Noir wonder about their powers, and Marinette and Adrian's lives are about to change forever. Turning now to today's other national free-to-air programs. On ABC TV, from 6 a.m. News Break, 9 o'clock ABC News Mornings, 10 a.m. Hard Quiz, 10:31 Spicks and Specks, 11:01 New Zealand Spy, 11:27 Bad Company, midday ABC News at noon, 1 o'clock Believe Me, 2 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Places with Ernie Dingo, 3:30 The Cook Up with Adam Liao, 4 o'clock Michael Mosley, Secrets of the Super Ages, 5 p.m. Tour de France 2026 PM Highlights, 6 o'clock Mastermind, 6:30 SBS World News, 7:35 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
1: 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Following The Seeing Eye Dogs Show, the national press, live from our Adelaide studios, will bring you the latest news from The Australian and Financial Review. 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

0: Voluntary assisted dying laws expected to be introduced to NT Parliament today. China has told Australia to butt out of issues concerning the South China Sea, and why a record number of Australians are seeking Irish citizenship. This is ABC News. Good morning. I'm Darlene Jean Wong. A national charity and advocate for voluntary assisted dying says the Northern Territory government's proposed gag clause against doctors raising VAD as an option for their patients is potentially insulting to doctors. The NT Attorney General is today expected to introduce to Parliament the Rights of the Terminally Ill Act, which would legalise voluntary assisted dying in the Territory for the second time after it was outlawed in the NT by the Howard government. Dr. Linda Swan from Go Gentle Australia says Victoria once had a similar clause in its VAD laws, but has since removed it following criticism from doctors.
1: The gag clause was really put in as a type of safeguard to try and ensure that doctors wouldn't coerce people into assisted dying, which you can understand for doctors working in this space was actually quite insulting, the idea that they would do anything other than act in the best interests of their patients.
0: The National Commissioner for Aboriginal and Torres Strait Islander Children and Young People says a broken child protection system has been failing vulnerable children, not a culture-focused principle. The controversial legislation passed Territory Parliament on Tuesday, which critics say weakens the Aboriginal child placement principle that acknowledges the importance of country, culture and community to Aboriginal children by replacing it with a universal child placement principle. Sue Ann Hunter says an interim review into the child protection following the death of Kumanjai little baby shows systemic issues that need to be addressed.
2: What the review actually said is fix your governance, fix your workforce, fix your assessment for family violence risk, and there's not one recommendation said weaken the placement principle.
0: The Prime Minister will use his opening address to Labor's national conference today to unveil an expansion of federal support for students undertaking unpaid placements. Here's National Affairs correspondent Jane Norman.
3: Labor's 50th National Conference will kick off in Adelaide today, the party's premier policy-making forum. In his keynote address, Anthony Albanese will emphasise his government's efforts to address cost-of-living pressures, announcing more students will soon have access to financial support on unpaid placements. The payments currently available to nursing, midwifery, teaching and social work students and will now be extended to another 10 allied health courses. More than 2,000 MPs, unionists and rank-and-file members have descended on Adelaide for the three-day conference to update Labor's policies and priorities. Jane Norman, ABC News, Adelaide.
0: China has told Australia to butt out of issues concerning the South China Sea. China correspondent Alison Horn reports from Beijing.
4: Australia has expressed concern over a violent incident earlier this week where the China Coast Guard and Philippines Navy clashed in the South China Sea. Australia's Foreign Minister Penny Wong labelling the actions risky and aggressive. In response, China's Foreign Ministry clapped back, telling Australia to stop exaggerating tensions and inciting confrontation. This is the latest episode testing the stability of the diplomatic relationship between Australia and China after Beijing's recent ballistic missile test in to the Pacific. Alison Horn, ABC News, Beijing.
0: The US has signed a deal that will allow Saudi Arabia to develop a civilian nuclear program. North America correspondent Cayman Gok has more.
5: A nuclear deal with Saudi Arabia has been discussed for years and under the Biden administration was envisaged as part of a wider agreement that would include the country's diplomatic recognition of Israel. The reported agreement would last for 30 years and allow American companies to run nuclear power in the country and could also potentially open the door to uranium enrichment in Saudi Arabia. The deal is expected to spark heated debate in Congress, where many politicians have expressed concern that exporting enrichment capabilities could lead to a proliferation of nuclear weapons. Cayman Gok, ABC News, Washington.
0: Back home, an environmental group has described a proposed gas-fired data centre in the Northern Territory's Top End as uniquely dystopian. Rio Davis reports.
6: The NT government yesterday announced it had set aside 185 hectares of land in Darwin's rural area for Beetaloo Digital to assess the viability of a $40 billion data centre. The proponent is a subsidiary of gas company Beetaloo Energy, which is fracking for gas in the Beetaloo Basin several hours south. The Aridland Environment Centre says it's a terrifying prospect that a gas company has proposed a data centre to create a market for its own product. The proponents say significant work needs to be done to determine whether the project will go ahead.
0: Record numbers of Australians are claiming Irish citizenship in a bid to live, work and study across Europe. National tourism reporter Christy Sexton-McGrath has more.
7: Figures from Ireland's Department of Foreign Affairs show almost 1,900 Australians applied for Irish citizenship by descent last year. It's the highest number since electronic records began in Ireland more than a decade ago and is the first step towards applying for an Irish passport. The passport was ranked as one of the most powerful in the world this year by the Henley Passport Index because it gives holders the right to live, work and study across the European Union. Irish authorities say they've put on additional staff to process foreign birth registration applications, which can take a year to approve.
0: Briefly overseas, former Venezuelan leader Nicolas Maduro has been ordered to face trial in the United States in June next year. Emily Gremenz reports.
8: Nicolas Maduro and his wife, Celia Flores, were snatched from their compound in Caracas and brought to New York City in a brazen US military operation in January. They had earlier been indicted on US charges of drug trafficking. Both have pleaded not guilty. Today, a district judge in Manhattan set a trial date of June 2027. The defence will seek to have the case dismissed, arguing Mr. Maduro should be immune from prosecution as the head of a sovereign state. Emily Gremenz, ABC News, Washington.
0: Returning Home, an Aboriginal organisation in the remote Northern Territory, has taken over and renamed the long-standing Captain Cook Shopping Centre. After months of negotiations, the Gumatj Corporation has acquired the shopping complex in Nhulunbuy, which features the town's post office and hardware store. The move comes as the town prepares for the looming end of its long-running Rio Tinto mining project in 2029. Director of Gumatj Corporation, Michael Yunupingu, says they have taken down the long-term signage of the centre's former namesake, British explorer Captain James Cook, to herald a new chapter.
9: It's part of the story, right? It's what makes this story sweeter, in a sense that, you know, a Gumatj Corporation took the sign down, changed the name, and is looking towards the future.
0: And now with sport, here's Jared Coote.
10: Pole vaulter Nina Kennedy has been named Australia's flag bearer, and para swimmer Tim Hodge will carry the King's baton at the opening ceremony of the Commonwealth Games in Glasgow tomorrow. Kennedy is the defending Olympic and Commonwealth Games champion. The 29-year-old says she's thrilled to lead the team out.
11: Obviously a huge honour, and this team is so strong. Our Commonwealth team is always so strong, and there are so many deserving athletes that this could have gone to, so I feel super

0: second lead.
1: And the rides are set up and ready to go at the Royal Darwin Show, which gets underway today. Old favourites include the Cha-Cha Ride, Dodgem Cars and Showbag displays at present, with new adrenaline-pumping rides to keep the whole family entertained as well. Elwyn Bell Jr. has been touring the country, operating amusement rides for his entire life, and says Darwin Show is the best of them all.
2: I've got to say Darwin Show is our favourite because it's a long way to get here and it's a lot of work to get here and it's a different world, you know, part of Australia.
1: And in the weather today, partly cloudy, a slight to medium chance of showers about the eastern Arnhem District, the chance of morning fog in the eastern Arnhem and northern Carpentaria districts. Darwin, it's currently 17 degrees, a top of 31. Katherine, 13, top of 31 also. Tennant Creek, 19 degrees with a top of 25. And Alice Springs, 4 degrees, reaching a top of 19 degrees. ABC.
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16: Hello and welcome to On This Day. I'm Marilyn Barclay, and today's Thursday, the 23rd of July. Let's start the show in Queensland, or to go even further back, and start in Scotland, as it was on this day in 1773 that Sir Thomas MacDougall Brisbane, son of a family of ancient Scottish lineage, and the man after whom the Australian city of Brisbane is named, was born. In 1821, Brisbane was appointed Governor of New South Wales. In December 1823, John Oxley, a surveyor general and explorer, named the Brisbane River in honour of Sir Thomas Brisbane. Until 1859, when Queensland was separated from the state of New South Wales, the name Moreton Bay was used to describe the main settlement on the Brisbane River and its surrounding areas. Eton Glassey was then suggested for the town, the word being a combination of the two Scottish cities, Edinburgh and Glasgow. The name soon fell out of favour with many residents, and the current name, in honour of Governor Thomas Brisbane, was adopted instead. And here's a little piece of motoring history for you. It was on this day in 1903 that Dr. Ernest Fenning, a Chicago dentist, became the first owner of a Ford Model A. 1,750 cars were made from 1903 through 1904 during Ford's occupancy of its first facility, the Ford Mack Avenue plant, a modest rented wood frame building on Detroit's east side. The Ford Model A was also known as the Fordmobile and featured a twin-cylinder internal combustion engine. It was Henry Ford's first attempt to develop a reliable, inexpensive car for the average American market. And still in America, exactly a year later, in 1904, Charles E. Mensch of St. Louis, Missouri, invent

The ice cream cone. At the time, ice cream was always served in dishes. The story goes that while selling ice cream at the St. Louis World's Fair, Mensch ran out of dishes. Nearby, his friend, Ernest Hamway, was selling a Middle Eastern treat called zalabia, a crispy wafer that was sold with syrup. Always the entrepreneur, Mensch conceived the idea of rolling up the wafers and filling the cone with two scoops of ice cream. Thus, Mensch is credited with introducing the concept of the ice cream cone, a very delicious invention. Now, did you know that on this day in 1939, Indian spiritual and political leader Mahatma Gandhi wrote a letter to Hitler, imploring him to prevent another world war? Gandhi had spent many years actively but peacefully fighting for India's independence from Great Britain following the end of the First World War. He suffered greatly for his stand. However, one of his least known actions was the letter he wrote to German leader Adolf Hitler on the 23rd of July 1939. At the time, Germany was advancing through Europe and had already invaded Czechoslovakia. Gandhi sought to stop the horrors he foresaw with the advent of another world war. The letter read, in part, "It is quite clear that you are today the one person in the world who can prevent a war which may reduce humanity to the savage state. Must you pay that price for an object, however worthy it may appear to you to be? Will you listen to the appeal of one who has deliberately shunned the method of war, not without considerable success?" He tried again in 1940, once the war was underway. Neither of the letters he wrote to Hitler were allowed to be sent by the colonial government, so the letters never reached Hitler. We'll never know if it would have made any difference. And as we head to our first music break, Michelle Williams from American R&B girl group Destiny's Child celebrates her birthday today. She was born in 1980. The group that consists of Williams, Beyoncé and Kelly Rowland rose to fame in the 2000s and went on to become one of the best-selling female groups of all time.

You were listening to Destiny's Child with Emotion. Now, what else has happened on July the 23rd? In 1907, the Davis Cup, or the International Lawn Tennis Challenge as it was then known, was won by Australia for the first time. In 1955, Chuck Berry's first single, Maybelline, was released on Chess Records. And in 2009, Kayla Bull attended her 16th Pink concert. The 20-year-old from Newcastle spent almost $4,000 on tickets and airfares, and even after attending her 16th concert, said she intended to attend more. With fans like this, no wonder Pink sells out so many concerts in Australia. Now, if it is your birthday today, you share it with Old Moonface, as he was affectionately called, Bert Newton, who was born on this day in 1938 and died in 2021. The Australian television and radio host began his media career at 3XY in Melbourne in 1954, where he was employed as a radio announcer. In 1959, he joined Graham Kennedy on GTV9's In Melbourne Tonight program. He was also successful as Don Lane's offsider from 1975 to 1983 on The Don Lane Show. In his later years, he also proved himself as a theatrical performer. And for those sporting fans out there, Graham Gooch, the English cricketer and former Test captain, was born on this day in 1953. He was the first to bowl left and right-handed in a Test match when he bowled against India in 1981. He is England's highest run scorer and later became a successful broadcaster. And still on sport, former Collingwood captain and coach Tony Shaw was born in 1960. He captained the Collingwood 1990 Premiership team and won the Norm Smith Medal for Best Player. He played a club record of 313 games. And we end the show today with the birthday of English singer David Essex, who was born on this day in 1947. His biggest 70s hits include Rock On, Hold Me Close, and Gonna Make You a Star.

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3: On Vision Australian Radio, welcome to 90 minutes of selected readings from today's advertiser for Thursday, the 23rd of July, 2026. Time is just after 7:30 a.m. Current temperature in Adelaide at the moment is currently 6.4 degrees with an expected top of 14. Darwin has the current temperature of 17.6 with an expected top of 31. During our program this morning, we'll bring you a full weather forecast for both Adelaide and Darwin around 8 o'clock this morning after the new ABC news break. And my name's John Anderson. Today's news includes some headlines. Albo blames economy, refuel bills. Jihadi doctor thought to be deceased, found alive. And we have more world sport, world news, some sport, lots more. And we go to our first item today, which commences on page 1, then 6, and then 7. Labor's power failure. Albo blames economy as party fuels bills. This article is by Paul Sturrock. Warning of damaging energy price hikes flowing from Labor's Adelaide National Conference are being issued. As the Prime Minister, Anthony Albanese, concedes, people have been given every reason to feel that the economy is simply not working for them. Opening the conference on Thursday morning, Mr. Albanese will issue a thinly couched attack on Pauline Hanson, decrying politicians raging against the system that you are part of without a plan to fix it. Mr. Albanese will tell the Adelaide Convention Centre conference that Labor's focus remains squarely on helping with the cost of living and unveil a plan to extend payments for student placements to 10 frontline health professionals. But the resources industry is challenging the Labor's delegates to resist proposals for a gas tax, capping or cutting fuel tax credits and watering down support for baseload energy. Mineral Council of Australia Chief Executive Tanya Constable cautioned against closing the door on coal, nuclear, carbon capture, use and storage, that's CCUS, saying business and households needed to access all sources of energy to reduce emissions, keep costs of living down and improve reliability. Australian Energy Production Chief Executive Samantha McCulloch said higher taxes would make it harder to deliver the reliable and affordable energy Australian householders and manufacturers and our regional partners depend on. The Premier, Peter Manalakis, will introduce Mr. Albanese's key speech, in which he is expected to highlight other key South Australian Labor figures, Senate leaders Penny Wong and Don Farrell, plus incoming ALP President Kate Ellis. In an address titled Delivering Real Change, Mr. Albanese is expected to say he understands that for many Australians right now, looking to the future runs second to the immediate pressures they are under. The last decade has inflicted one global shock after another. People have been given every reason to feel the economy is simply not working for them, he said. That goes deeper than the sentiment. In reality, people are up against it. It is a challenge confronting governments and democracies right around the world. In a veiled attack on Senator Hanson and One Nation's popularity surge, Mr. Albanese said people's genuine frustrations deserve a practical response, not just an emotional one, because a list of problems only counts for something if it comes with solutions. While you can go a long way in politics for a long time by raging against the system that you are part of without a plan to fix it or blaming people who cannot defend themselves for the problem that they did not cause, that doesn't build anything, he said. It doesn't change anything. It doesn't do our country or bring it forward. It doesn't help anyone find a job, pay their bills, or put a roof over their head. This has always been a fundamentally contrast between Labor and all our political opponents. and never more so than now. Mr. Albanese will unveil a plan to extend payments for students' practical placements from teaching, nursing, midwifery, social work to frontline health professionals of up to $338.60 a week from mid-2027. Ms. Constable, whose ministerial council members include Olympic Dam operator BHP, challenged Labor's delegates to back regional jobs and communities by keeping the fuel tax credit on its current form, rather than cave into the conference push to impose the annual cap of $50 million on credits. This week in Adelaide is the opportunity for the Labor Conference delegates to stand up for the regional industries like mining and agriculture by opposing damaging proposals to cap or cut the fuel tax credit and water down support for reliable baseload energy and new energy sources, she said. When Australian businesses and households need access to all sources of energy, renewables, gas, coal, and nuclear, technologies like the CCUS to reduce emissions, keep costs of living down and improve reliability, closing the door on coal, nuclear, and CCUS doesn't make sense. This is the industry that helps put food on the table for everyday Australians, and we want to continue for our children and grandchildren. Ms. McCulloch, whose energy producers members include South Australia's biggest firm, Santos, said Mr. Albanese had rightly recognised regional gas exports were essential to fuel security and calls to increase his taxes would jeopardise these partnerships. In an increasingly uncertain global environment, the priority of is to strengthen Australia's energy security, maintaining our reputation as a reliable energy supplier to the regions, he said. High taxes would make Australia less competitive, undermine investment in new gas supplies, make it harder to deliver the reliable and affordable energy for Australian households, manufacturers and our regional partners that they depend on. And that was from pages 1, 6 and 7, Albo Blames Economy as Party Fuels Bills. It's coming up to 22 minutes to 8 and we go to the next article, which is NDIS has failed the young. No improvement despite $50 billion a year spent on the disability scheme. This article by Karen Grace Prince. Despite annual spends on the NDIS projected to exceed $50 billion, new research shows that the lives of young people with a disability have barely improved over the past 25 years. Australian researchers assess the difference in the achievements and satisfactions of an average of 4,000 disabled and non-disabled people between 15 and 29 every year between 2001 and 2023. They found that the gaps between the two groups had not changed, with young people with disabilities still struggling to finish high school to get a job, to feel safe and enrol in higher education at the same rate as those without a disability. Flinders University Professor of Disability and Inclusion, Sally Robinson, said there was still a gap where there is less fear for young people with a disability. The research shows that regardless of NDIS, the fairness gap is not changing. So it's not clearly all about NDIS. It's not fixed in this fairness gap. She said the gap was evident in different parts of people's lives and not just in support by NDIS, including social connection, education, health and safety, she said. These results come despite NDIS expenditure rocketing from $130 million during its 2013-14 trial phase to $53.7 billion in 2025-2026. Professor Robinson said there was a bit of a mirth that every single person with a disability is getting NDIS, but that is far from the truth. It comes as NDIS participation of young people with disabilities peaked at just 11% in 2023, with nearly 9 in 10 completely outside the scheme. Researchers found Ruby Schoenfeld, 23, a co-production team member of the project, described her experiences of having to compete in systems that weren't designed for people whose capacity fluctuates or less than compared to her non-disabled counterparts. I don't just have to study or work, I have to manage my health, fight for support and current needs before I can think about studying or working, she said. That means I miss opportunities to obtain work because I'm struggling to manage or maintain my health. Ms. Schoenfeld said that by the time most of her peers had put all their energy into building qualifications and careers, she had to spend a vast majority of the time trying to stay afloat. Having a disability in your youth especially is incredibly isolating, she said. Many of the structural barriers accessing community, healthcare, education, employment are profound enough that I've had to quit school, except that I'm unable to earn a living and make fighting for the supports that I need and getting through each day my full-time unpaid job. A National Disability Insurance Agency spokesperson said the NDIS is part of the broader system of support for people with disabilities. It complements the mainstream, community and government-funded services available to all Australians, including education, health, employment and community supports, they said. A Department of Health, Disability and Ageing spokesman said that the NDIS was one component of the Australia's broader disability support system. And that was from page 3. NDIS has failed the young. And we now go again on to page 3, this article by Antimo Inalier. Louis lures mum as the Pies recruit. Young Louis Walker's obsession with Collingwood shows no signs of showing now that he's trying to convert other family members over to the dark side. Crows champion Taylor Walker has revealed his 5-year-old son is encouraging his mother, Elle, to don the black and white colours at tonight's clash between Adelaide and the Magpies at Adelaide Oval. He, Louis, is very excited. Brother Hugo and I have certainly been stirring him up. But he's looking forward to going on Thursday night, Walker told the Triple M's Maroos. Dits and the Breakfast Fast show. He actually said to Earl, Mum, can you wear black and white stuff with me? He's trying to drag a few other people down with him. Louis's passion for Collingwood has been well documented, with a young fan rocking up in the black and white Guernsey on several occasions, even at matches where his father has played. His favourite player is Magpie superstar Nick Dalkus, and during the gather round in Adelaide, Louis lived out a dream by running in on the Adelaide Oval with his hero ahead of their clash with Fremantle. His phantom starter in 2024, when Louis brushed shoulders with Dalkus, was the Walker family were on holidays in Fiji. The pair have since struck up a friendship with Louis, even the presenter Dalkus, with a hand-drawn picture signed with the message, Thank you, Nick. Love, Louis. In return, the Collingwood champ gave Louis a personalised Magpies jumper bearing Walker and number 35 on his back. And that was from page 3. Louis lures mum as a Pie recruit. It's coming up to 16 minutes to 8, and we go to page 4. Artificial intelligence subs at forefront of Premier's US trip. This article by Paul Sturrock. Premier Peter Malalakis will travel to the US for a 9-day trade and investment mission from July 29th, with key focuses including AUKUS submarine project and artificial intelligence. In his first overseas trip since being re-elected in a March 21 landslide, the Premier will start on the US East Coast, meeting defence companies and major firms in the submarine industrial base. He will meet Republican and Democratic Congress members, along with State Department and senior US Navy officials in Washington, D.C. In San Francisco, Mr. Malalakis will meet senior leaders from technology, investment, finance sectors, promoting the government's newly released strategy to entice artificial intelligence data center investment in Australia's world-leading social media ban, and the state's electoral donation reforms are also expected to be discussed during meetings in the US on the US trip. Premier, who met King Charles on a previous overseas trip to the UK last September, said he wanted South Australian workers and businesses to secure the greatest possible share of the investment flowing from the construction of Australia's nuclear-powered submarines at Osborne. I'm firmly convinced that the advancing and the biggest opportunities for South Australia long-term prosperity, including maximising the enormous economic political potential presented by AUKUS and ensuring investment in artificial intelligence, is done on our terms, he said. And that was from page 4, Artificial Intelligence Subs at forefront of Premier's US trip. Now we go, another story from page 4, this article by Anika Simonis. AFL great Malthouse injured by a bunch of cockatoos revealed. Mick's bloody wounds. Crime scene photographs reveal that the bloody wounds of AFL great Mick Malthouse, who took three armed intruders accused of trying to break into his East Melbourne home. Wiretaps also captured the panicked alleged offenders in the immediate aftermath, one asking an associate to bring him toilet paper to mop up his bloody face after Malthouse, 72, whacked him with an exercise pole. An extensive criminal brief alleges Malthouse was one target in the trio's month-long spree involving commercial burglaries, luxury and trade vehicle thefts, credit card fraud and home invasions. 2 hours before the Malthouse intrusion on September the 4th, 2025, Andrew Carroll was recorded on the phone asking the accused, Arsai Masu, if he was ready, to which Mr. Masu replied, "Effin oath, mate, I was born ready, buddy." Images show a punctured wound Malthouse suffered after being stabbed in the chest with a screwdriver allegedly wielded by Masu, who yelled, "That'll teach you, you bastard." Police also photographed a bloody gash and heavy bruising to Malthouse's forearm, sustained in a scuffle with a bar, and he used a bar, jemmy bar, to try and break. When they tried to break into his top floor apartment, his wife, Nanette, 72, was also inside. Mr. Carroll, who police alleged had an existing dislike of Malthouse, also came away with injuries. He allegedly tried to strike Malthouse with a jemmy bar. The former coach managed to disarm him while cracking him over the face with his exercise bar. CCTV captured Mr. Carroll in Parkville less than an hour after the incident with a welt under his left eye. In a call recorded by police, he is heard asking an associate to bring down toilet paper to clean up his bleeding face. "Say nothing over the phone, just say bring something down," Mr. Carroll said. "Toilet paper or anything." Malthouse labelled the men a bunch of cockatoos who seemed dim when giving evidence in the Melbourne Magistrates Court this week. "I can't believe that they were stupid and made so much noise trying to get in," Malthouse said in a statement to police. Police have a dossier on Mr. Carroll dating back to 2016 in which he allegedly talks about Carlton Football Club and how Malthouse ruined it during his tenure as coach. The trio faced more than 20 charges between them. That was on page 4, Mick's Bloody Wounds. And now we go to page 1 and continued on page 5. Adelaide Playboy doctor found alive in an Iraqi prison. This article by Andrew Hoff and Brad Crouch. Adelaide med student turned ISIS operative Dr. Jihad in italics Kamel would face the full force of the law if he returned, Federal Energy Minister Chris Bowen said. Kamel, who was thought to have died in Syria in 2017, is alive in a Baghdad prison and now wants to come home to Australia. Speaking at Adelaide Airport on Wednesday, Mr. Bowen said that the circumstances were the same for any terrorist. "We have no sympathy for anyone who has participated in violence and the most evil terrorist organisations the world has ever seen," he said. "He made choices. He's going to live with those consequences of those choices, including, if he returns, facing the full force of the law." Obviously, prosecutors will have to make decisions independently, but anyone who thinks, as an Australian citizen, can go overseas, participate potentially in criminal acts, terrorist acts, will face the full force of the law. After asked if federal authorities were negotiating with the Iraqi government about a return to Australia, he replied, "We do not facilitate the return of ISIS fighters or brides. We provide no facilitation over and above what is legally required, which is the issuing of passports." The Premier has not been briefed on the matter by federal authorities. Obviously, this particular individual has undertaken some extraordinary actions with some pretty serious questions to answer, he said. Former Adelaide colleague of Kamal was shocked to learn he is alive in the Baghdad prison, years after the world thought he had died while working with ISIS in Syria. Kamal, moved from Perth to study medicine at the University of Adelaide and was known as a heavy drinking, promiscuous party boy with a party trick to demonise women. He allegedly would sneak up behind a seated woman and place his penis on their shoulder. One former colleague recalls he left a woman in shock when he performed it during an official function to farewell overseas doctors. He was pretty drunk at the time, and when I rang him the next day to tell him the woman was quite upset, he thought it was just one big joke. A former colleague was at the function, told the advertiser. That was typical of him. Impulsive, recklessness, immature, absorbed with himself, and a total lack of concern about the social consequences for his actions. Kamel's time in South Australia reportedly included a stint working at the Women and Children's Hospital after graduating in 2010, before moving to Mackay in Queensland in 2013. Former colleagues said that he showed no sign of being a devout Muslim. He was always an attention-seeking, loose cannon, and I thought I don't recall him being disciplined for anything. He was consistently in strife with in social settings, a former colleague recalled. He was a party boy, not a radical. Kamel's social profile prior to joining ISIS was distinctly pro-American. His profile listed his favourite TV show as Family Guy and American Dad, as well as How I Met Your Mother. His favourite movies, anything with Will Ferrell. If this or any other articles from today's program causes you or anyone you know distress, call 1-800-RESPECT, that is 1-800-737-732, or Lifeline 131114. And that was from pages 1 and 5, Adelaide Playboy Doctor found alive in Iraqi prison. It's coming up to 9 minutes to 8, and we pop on to page 5, alleged sexual abuser revealed. This article by Sean Fuster, a staff member from a top private school who is accused of sexually abusing a child, can now be identified, but he claims he does not know what the allegations he is facing. Don Hyon Dominic Yoon, 30, faced the Adelaide Magistrates Court on Wednesday. It was his first court appearance since May, when his suspension from work was announced by the school in a letter to parents. In that letter, the school's principal dubbed the allegations confronting, but said the faculty was committed to being as transparent as possible. South Australian police documents filed with the court charged Mr. Yoon with one count of sexual abuse of a child. They alleged that the offending occurred early in 2026. They alleged it was reported to the police by the school's deputy principal. In court on Wednesday, Craig Caldicott, for Mr. Yoon, asked for a shorter than usual 3-week adjournment. That it was in contrast to the 14 weeks sought by police to finalise their case. I'm seeking that so there can be discussions with the prosecution without going into the reason why, Mr. Caldicott said. If the matter has not progressed with negotiations, we can still have the date in 14 weeks. Mr. Yoon also was remanded on continuing bail to face court again next month. Outside court, Mr. Yoon declined to answer questions from waiting media about these allegations. He did not wish to say anything at this time, Mr. Caldicott said. We will have our say in court when the time comes. We do not know what the allegations are at this point, whether they have changed or not. We're waiting to see some evidence, and we're going to be presented that by the prosecutions. And if this or any articles from today's program causes you or anyone you know of distress, call 1-800-RESPECT, that is 1-800-737-732, or Lifeline 131114. And now to page 6, 90-day rule for detention release. This article by Jack McCullum. Illegal immigrants could have a free pass out of detention after 90 days in custody under a controversial motion buried in the Australian Labor Party's National Platform Conference agenda. The National Conference will move, declaring that Labor will enshrine the 90-day rule of law, allowing illegal immigrants to release from detention after 90 days if their protection claim remains unresolved. As of June 2024, the average time spent in an Australian immigration detention was 565 days. National security expert Dr. John Coburn said that the ALP's bid to enshrine the rule into law would spark a new flame of hope for illegal immigrants, when the nation's border plan was always in to extinguish hope for potential arrivals coming to Australia illegally. The irony is the success of our border protection scheme has been about extinguishing all forms of hope in the minds of those that are making the calculation to use people smugglers, or to be smuggled into Australia, the Australian Strategic Policy Institute director said. Anything that undermines that will create doubts in the minds of those who are looking to come to Australia through regular means. Dr. Coyne said Europe's illegal immigration crisis was fueled by the hope of being able to be settled despite being turned back multiple times. He said there was no doubt enshrining the 90-day rule into law would provide a legal passage for illegal immigrants to challenge detention in courts. Meanwhile, the ALP will argue every effort must be made to remove people seeking asylum from immigration detention centres through community detention or granting a bridging visa with work and study rights while a claim for protection is assessed. It is also called for illegal immigrants to be detained for management of health, identity and security risks to the community. The AFL National Conference will also call for the Labor to work towards establishing an Australian Republic with an Australian head of state. That was on page 6, 90-day rule for detention release. And also from page 8, Minister gets Jack of Flag question. This article by Blair Jackson. Housing Minister Claire O'Neill had to be repeatedly asked how she would vote on a proposal to remove the Union Jack from the flag of Australia before finally saying she had no intention in such a move. As part of today's Labor conference, the powerful Australian Manufacturing Workers Union has flagged it will move a motion to scrap the Union Jack from the national flag. The union claims that the British symbol is a sign of old ruling class and colonial empire and a symbol of oppression. Appearing on morning TV, Miss O'Neill was repeatedly asked if she would vote yes or no on a flag change proposal, continually dodging the question until finally saying she did not support a change. On the eighth time of asking by Sunrise host Nat Barr, Miss O'Neill finally said her views was no, the Union Jack should remain. "Nat, sorry, it's not something I've had a moment to think about," Miss O'Neill said to one of her earlier questions. "I'm telling you, as Housing Minister, I don't spend my time thinking about the national flag. I spend my time thinking about the fact that we've got home ownership rates plummeting through the floor and young people and our government to making really major steps to address this situation." Miss O'Neill diverted questions over the flag to answers about housing. Barr reminded her they had little time that was left in the segment. "We can walk and chew gum at once. Say yes or no on changing the Union Jack," Barr pressed. "It's been in the paper today. You've got a head start. Yes or no? This feels like the Albanese government is not ruling out a change in the flag." "The flag? The Union Jack? Should we take it off the flag? Off the flag, Claire. Last chance." But finally, she got her wish, with Miss O'Neill eventually responding, "My personal view is no, Nat, but I'm not going to get into a debate about that." And that was on page 8. Minister gets Jack of flag question. And it's coming up to 1 minute to 8. And we'll just be going to the news very shortly. And this will be a short article from page 24. "She'll be right. Attitudes could cost NT billions." This article by Fia Walsh and Camden Smith. The Northern Territory is posed at the edge of a resource boom, but had the opportunity that will pass with any dedicated efforts to make it happen, according to industry leaders. And that was from page 24. "She'll be right. Attitude could cost Northern Territory millions." It's coming up to 8 o'clock, and we're going to have a short break with the ABC Radio News. And you're listening to Readings from Today's Advertiser on Vision Australia and we'll return after the ABC news break with the traffic and weather forecast.

0: Good morning, Darlene Jean Myung with ABC News. Eligible university students across 10 degrees will get financial help to complete their placements under an expansion of the government's paid PRAC program. The payment has been available to nursing, midwifery, teaching and social work courses, but physiotherapy, speech pathology, radiography and other students will also be added amid concerns some students were struggling to keep up with living expenses while working for free. Treasurer Jim Chalmers says it's also a win for the health sector.
1: This is how we help with the cost of living. We help train more health workers and we also strengthen Medicare at the same time by helping people who would otherwise have to give up shifts in order to do these PRAC placements.
0: The expected introduction of voluntary assisted dying legislation to the Northern Territory Parliament today has been cautiously welcomed by a national charity dedicated to VAD advocacy. Once introduced by the NT Attorney General to Parliament, the reinstatement of laws legalising voluntary assisted dying are then expected to be debated more fully in August. Dr. Lyndon Swan from Go Gentle Australia says a proposed gag clause against doctors introducing VAD as an option to their patients and requirements for a prognosis of death within 12 months holds the NT's laws back from standard practices in other states.
2: This has been a very long awaited step. It looks like Northern Territory people will have access to a voluntary assisted dying, as is available now in every other jurisdiction in Australia. Our real concern is that it's not the best bill that it could be.
0: The National Commissioner for Aboriginal and Torres Strait Islander Children and Young People says she wants the federal government to explore action over the Northern Territory's new child protection laws, legislation that passed on Tuesday, which critics say weakened the Aboriginal child placement principle that mandates Indigenous children stay within Indigenous families and communities. Commissioner Sue-Ann Hunter says the government has ignored decades of evidence and has failed to address its underlying systemic failure. She's reached out to the Federal Minister for Indigenous Australians, Melindiri McCarthy.
3: Hopefully I can have a talk to her about what they can see in the foreseeable future. Now, I think, and they've said it a lot, they don't want to intervene in states and territories, but I think something needs to be done when our children are put at more risk.
0: New data suggests the housing boom that's underpinned the property market for more than 3 years has come to an end. Sam Wilkinson reports.
4: The property website Domain has released its latest quarterly house report. Combined capital city house prices are down 1.4% for the June quarter. Sydney, Melbourne, Brisbane and Canberra recorded drops in house prices, while Brisbane and Perth recorded modest gains. Adelaide recorded a 4.8% increase and has now overtaken Melbourne to be the fourth most expensive capital city for houses. Meanwhile, unit prices are down 1.2% nationally. Every capital city, except for Darwin, recorded a fall.
0: A shopping centre named after British explorer Captain James Cook has been bought and renamed by an Aboriginal corporation in northeast Arnhem Land. Captain Cook never visited the Gove Peninsula in Arnhem Land on voyages, but his namesake shopping centre stood in the town of Nhulunbuy for many years. Now the Gumach Corporation has acquired the complex, renamed the Gumach Retail Precinct, which contains the town's hardware store and post office. Gumach Corporation Director Michael Unipingu says the centre's former signage has now been taken down and the new chapter for the centre can begin.
5: For us, it's empowerment. We're able to have this business under our clan entity, and that just presents a huge opportunity for our local workers, Yolngu workforce, to have that confidence to come in and pave the way.
0: And to sport, Nina Kennedy will carry the Australian flag in the Commonwealth Games opening ceremony in Glasgow before she tries to defend her pole vault title. Kennedy is the first of the Australian athletics team to touch down in Glasgow, with the track and field program not starting until Monday. Since winning gold in Birmingham in 2022, Kennedy has won Olympic gold and become a world champion. Para swimmer Tim Hodge will carry the King's baton at tomorrow's ceremony at the Hydro. And in the weather today, Darwin reaching a top of 31 degrees, Catherine top of 31 also, Nhulunbuy a shower or two with a top of 28, and Alice Springs a top of 9.
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11: It's coming up to 7 minutes past eight, and now the weather forecast for Darwin. Current temperature in Darwin at the moment is 17.6 degrees. We expect a top of 31. Tomorrow, we're expecting a top of 31 also. Saturday, 32. Sunday, 31. Monday, 31. And no rain is forecast for Darwin. We go to the traffic report. At Henley Beach, there's a collision at Grange Road near Northley Court. We have a breakdown on the north-south motorway near Cedar Avenue. And at Crafers on the southeastern freeway, near the Crafers ramp from Adelaide, we also have another breakdown. And now we go back to our stories from this morning's advertiser. We have from page 8, Teen George ready for Eton. The Prince and Princess of Wales have wished their eldest son a happy birthday on their Instagram account. Happy 13th birthday, George, William and Kate captioned their image of Prince George. The image was taken by the family's photographer, Matt Porteous, after Trooping of the Colour last month. Prince George is set to begin his education at William's old school, Eton College, but he is likely to face more difficult experiences, an expert said. The biggest challenge won't be academic or making friends. It'll be balancing Prince George's privacy with the reality that every classmate has TikTok, the royal commentator Kingsley Schofield. William and Harry attended before social media transformed adolescence. George won't have that luxury. Ms. Schofield said that the safety was no longer just about physical protection, it's protecting his privacy in an age where something can go viral in seconds, she said. That means Prince Charles' protection will almost certainly be more sophisticated, even designed to remain largely invisible. She said security would be robust behind the scenes. And that was from page 8, Teen George ready for Eton. And we now go to also page 8. Burnside member told to say sorry. Investigations cost $95,000. This article by Natalie Vicarol. A Burnside councillor is set to be stood down from her position for 3 months and has been told to apologise.

engaged in a sustained pattern of behaviour over several years that fell well below the standards expected of an elected member. This included repeatedly ignoring council decisions, lawful directions, refusing to comply with regulations such as issuing a formal apology, engaging in conducts towards another member that breached standards, it said. Council said multiple investigations into Ms. Davies' behaviour had cost ratepayers more than $94,000, which equated to an annual rates bill of about 40 households. In its report, the panel concluded, elected members are expected to behave courteously towards each other and maintain a professional and constructive working relationship that supports thoughtful and effective decision-making on behalf of the council's community. Councillor Davies' continued poor behaviour has had the potential to contribute to a complete breakdown of the council's democratic processes and does not meet public expectations of elected members that she should behave. The panel reprimanded Ms. Davies and directed the council to pass a censure motion. Ms. Davies has been told to make a public apology according to the wording set out in the report and reimburse the council $1,500 towards its costs. The panel also ordered Ms. Davies be suspended for 3 months without her elected member allowance. The apology Ms. Davies has been told to deliver includes that she acknowledged numerous complaints about the behaviour at various events and meetings. Significantly, I have also engaged in behaviour that risks the health and safety of other members of the council, it reads. Burnside Chief Executive Julia Grant said she hoped the findings would serve as a deterrent to others in the local government sector. It is ultimately the community who bears the costs of this behaviour, Ms. Grant said, and this is a clear message to elected members that behaviour which undermines the council and damages trust will be addressed. Ms. Davies was contacted for comment last night. And that was on page 8. Burnside member told to say sorry. It's coming up to 12 minutes past 8. And we go to the alert system. It was all mentioned in the ABC News at 8 o'clock, but one that is very important. Alert system will ping even if your network is down. This article by Alexandra Fion. Emergency Management Minister Kirsty McBain said the National Emergency Alert System will be tested next week. It is capable of accessing remote areas after states raise concerns about its efficiency. The system, Oz Alert, will send pings directly to phones of residents in the area of the emergency and will be tested on all mobile phones on Monday before it is officially rolled out in October. As part of that test, a loud alert will ring every mobile phone for 10 seconds at 2 p.m. Australian Eastern Standard Time. Ms. McBain said the alert system would use cell broadcasting technology, which had been used successfully in 35 other countries and was not reliant on telcos. She said that the message would not appear as a text, but a notification such that was much larger than you would normally see. During the Black Summer bushfires, many people didn't receive the emergency alert text messages for several days because their telco wasn't available to them, she said. By using a nearby mobile phone tower, the emergency alerts will be sent out to every compatible mobile device in the Pacific area at the same time, Ms. McBain said. We're not sending out text messages to phone numbers. We're sending a broadcast that the cell technology to hit any compatible device in a particular area, she said. Ms. McBain said that the current system relied on telcos, which may prevent emergency alerts from being sent to residents if there was an outage with a service provider. For example, potentially millions of people and some 000 calls were impacted on July 7th and 8th when Telstra experienced a national-wide outage. Concerns were raised by emergency services in Western Australia and Queensland that the system would not be able to reach remote residents who rely on landlines. But Ms. McBain said the two services would run simultaneously as part of Oz Alert System, of which would be used for landlines. And that was from page 8. Alert system will ping even if your network is down. And we go to page 9. Hacker sparks panic at Origin. This article by Jared Lynch. Self-proclaimed hacker claims to have accessed the personal details of about 2 million Origin Energy customers,
prompting an urgent investigation.

0: investigation by the power giant. Origin issued a statement to the ASX yesterday in response to queries about that breach. They claimed the hacker sent a sample of 50 customer records containing names, addresses, emails, dates of birth, phone numbers and bill history to the Australian newspaper, which sent it on to Origin for validation. The publication was told shortly after noon that a security incident could not be ruled out. It is understood no ransom demand has been made by the alleged hacker last night. Origin is currently investigating a potential security incident which may involve unauthorised access to some customers' data, a spokeswoman for the company said. We do not believe the impacted data includes customer credit card or bank details. We understand an incident like this may raise concern and acknowledge the impact of this uncertainty on Origin's customers. Our investigations into this matter are occurring as a matter of urgency, and Origin will provide further updates as appropriate. Spokeswoman for Origin has notified the Australian Cyber Security Centre and the Australian Federal Police. We have also engaged the Office of the Australian Information Commissioner, she said. The hackers said they contacted Origin board members, security teams and customer care departments on July 2nd following that breach. They said they had contacted the media after Origin failed to initiate contact and resolve the matter privately. If confirmed, it will be one of the nation's biggest hacks and comes after a mass breach hit Qantas call centre database last year. However, the Office of the Australian Information Commissioner last week said preliminary inquiries showed the airline had not failed in its responsibility to protect data. And that was from page 9, Hacker Sparks Panic at Origin. And we go on to page 10, Games Dream, Years After Heartache of Losing Maddie. This article by Julian Linden. The brother of a missing British toddler, Madeleine McCann, has been selected to swim for Scotland at the Commonwealth Games in Glasgow. Sean McCann, 21, will make his first appearance at the Commonwealth Games after being picked in the middle distance freestyle events. His rivals for gold will include Australia's 400-metre world champions, Sam Short and Eli Wilmington. Sean McCann was aged 2 when his older sister Madeleine was abducted while the family was holidaying in Portugal in 2007. Regarded as the biggest missing case police in the case mystery in police history, her disappearance triggered a worldwide hunt. Almost 2 decades later, Madeleine remains missing and is presumed dead. Based in England and studying chemical engineering, Sean has previously represented Scotland at the 2023 Commonwealth Youth Games. Britain's Sun newspaper said it was unknown whether his parents Kate and Jerry McCann would attend the Commonwealth Games to watch him race. McCann was not quoted by Scottish swimming following the team's announcement, but is aiming to swim at the 2028 Los Angeles Olympics too. Several years ago, after receiving a funding award, he said, I had to remain extremely dedicated, getting up at 4 a.m. multiple mornings each week to train since the age of 11. And that was from page 10, Games Dream, Years After Heartache of Losing Maddie. It's coming up to 19 minutes past 8, and we go to page 10, Flag Bearers Reflect Best Qualities in Sport. This article by Jacqueline Magnay. Two competitors with longevity, character and humility will carry Australia's flag into the Commonwealth Games opening ceremony before King Charles early on Friday. Olympic pole vault champion Nina Kennedy and Paralympic swim star Tim Hodge will share the honours for the paired-back games funded largely by Victorian taxpayers. The games are taking place only after Glasgow stepped in to save them following Dan Andrews' astonishing cancellation of the Victorian Commonwealth Games. For Hodge, who has begged his parents to cancel his foot amputation when he was 4 years old, fearing he would amount to nothing, this flag-bearing honour can be particularly cherished. Hodge was born without a lower fibula bone, but his teens discovered he was a champion swimmer in the S9 category. He won 2 gold medals at the Paris Olympics, and in all those games will defend his 100 metres backstroke Commonwealth Games title. I've been lucky enough to compete at the Commonwealth Games already. I've watched the team come into the stadium both times and felt so much pride watching the green and gold walking in, Hodge said. To now have the role myself, to have it happen in Glasgow of all places, the same city where I made my international debut, means the game already feels special. For Kennedy, these games have a deep meaning. It's where I won my first medal back in 2018. This is my third Games, and I'm lucky enough to defending my title, she said. And that was on page 10. Flag bearers reflect best qualities in sport. And we go to page 16. $20 million South Australian life changes as Victoria Vic's Lotto winners. This article by Zoe Smith. Victoria has taken out the top spot for the most Division 1 lottery prize winners in Australia, with the state claiming 138 wins worth $427 million in the last financial year. While Victorians have the most Division 1 wins, players in New South Wales racked up the most divisions of one prize money, totalling $452 million, thanks to the big jackpot wins, including a whopping $60 million Powerball win and a $40 million Oz Lotto prize win. The most millionaires were in New South Wales, 91, followed by Victoria, 82, Queensland, 66. Victoria's biggest Division 1 prize this year was an $80 million Powerball prize purchased online by a retired man in Melbourne's Altona. New South Wales celebrated a number of larger jackpots with this year, and the biggest being a $60 million Powerball prize won by a Queanbeyan woman. Queensland has the third most Division 1 wins and millionaires nationally, and the fourth biggest amount of Division 1 prize nationally with $219 million. South Australia welcomed 31 Division 1 winners worth $73.5 million, including two $20 million prizes, one in Oz Lotto and one in Powerball. The Northern Adelaide region saw the most Division 1 wins in this state, 9 wins worth a total of $11.8 million. The Northern Territory scored its biggest dividend lottery win ever when an Alice Springs man pocketed a mammoth $25 million Powerball in October 2025. Across the financial year of 26, hundreds of Australians discovered how life-changing a Division 1 can be, the lottery spokesman Matt Hart said. And that was on page 16, $20 million SA life changes as Vic Lotto winners. And also from page 16, this unattributed article, two men have been arrested over an alleged theft of $500,000 skimmed from cash transport runs servicing ATMs across Melbourne. 25-year-old man from Dallas and a 44-year-old man from McKinnon were arrested after warrants were executed at their addresses on Wednesday. Detectives from the Moonee Valley Crime Investigation Unit were alerted last week to at least 10 occasions when discrepancies in cash were recorded at ATM runs. The alleged thefts were believed to have occurred between April and July on the runs to and from the ATMs in suburbs of Tanet, Keilor Downs, Dehaney, Craigburnie, Sandringham, South Melbourne, Clifton Hill, Essendon, Pascoe Vale and Mill Park. And that was from page 16. ATM skimming arrest. It's coming up to 24 minutes past 8. And we go to page 16. Wife asks police to squash cat raps. She won't testify against him. And this is an exclusive by Anthony Downsley. The wife of a disgraced media mogul, Antonio Catalino, is agitating for police to drop the criminal charges he faces for allegedly assaulting her. Stephanie Catalino, whose husband allegedly attacked her in the Melbourne penthouse, has ceased cooperating with police and filed a statement of no complaint with the force. The advertiser has been told that she does not intend to testify if the case proceeds. The couple are in process of reconciling and believed to be living together with their four children. The sources say they are undertaking counselling. It is understood the statement that no complaint was filed before they were reconciled. Mr. Catalino, 59, was charged with assaulting her, making threats to kill her, false imprisonment after his arrest on March the 13th. Under a law, a spouse of an accused person can object to giving evidence. But Victoria Police Specialist Advocacy Unit, an arm of its prosecution team that deals with these high-profile cases, has rejected withdrawing the charges against him. Representatives for both of them have been made in talks with police to end the matter. Given prosecutors are unlikely to compel her to give evidence, they will rely on CCTV footage, and there is vision of an alleged hour-long attack with no audio from inside the apartment. A recording from a neighbour's apartment captured screams and that she was pleading, "Let me go," police say. Miss Catalano was treated in hospital for a fractured coccyx and made a statement to police about the incident. It occurred when they arrived home separately after a night at a restaurant in Richmond in Melbourne's Inner East, and where they celebrated a friend's 40th birthday. Police said that he dragged his wife by the hair and ankles through their apartment, held a clothes iron close to her head, and at one point told her, "If you scream one more time, I'll stab you to death." He is alleged to have stopped his wife leaving the apartment multiple times. Police alleged that she was in fear of her life and grabbed her husband's underwear with the intent of leaving behind signs of a struggle. Police alleged that she was dragged back into the apartment as she waited for the elevator. She later fled the $30 million St Kilda apartment and flagged down a motorist. A day later, he released a statement saying, "I'm deeply ashamed and humiliated," and revealing that he had been struggling with significant mental health and substance abuse issues. The corporate high flyer was stood down as chairman of the Australian Community Media, a regional newspaper publisher, and he then checked himself into a rehabilitation clinic where he spent a month. He has not entered a plea, and his next court date is on October the 16th. And that was on page 16. Wife asks police to squash cat rats. It's coming up to 27 minutes past 8. We'll go to a short break, and then we'll be back with more items from the local Adelaide Advertiser, which will include some world news, some business news, and some sports news.
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6: Hi, how you doing? This is James Rain for RAD, recording artists, actors and athletes against drink driving. 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Just keep them off the road, because friends don't let friends drink drive.
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0: And the last part, Adelaide traffic reports. We're on the Southeastern Freeway near the Stirling exit at Stirling. We have a hazard at that location, so one to watch out for the motorists. And at Kidman Park, we have a vehicle accident that's just come on the screen. Corner of Grange Road and Frogmire Road to watch out for also. And we go to some world news now, and we go to page 25, corpse unrecognisable. This is an unattributed article from Los Angeles. The body of a teenager girl in the boot of a US singer's car, DVD's car, had decomposed to a point it was unrecognisable, a detective told an LA court. The 21-year-old DVD, real name David Anthony Burke, faces murder charges over the death of his girlfriend, Celeste Rivas Hernandez. Her body was discovered in Burke's Tesla last September, days before that would have had been her 15th birthday. On the opening day of Burke's preliminary hearing, LA Detective Joshua Byers told the court that when the officers opened the boot, he recognised the very distinctive smell of a corpse, which was unrecognisable. Grim photographs of the girl's dismembered remains were shown in court with a large black bag containing her head and torso. And that was from page 25, Corpse Unrecognisable. Also from page 25, this unattributed article from Vienna, Hitler's home, now a cop shop. Austria formally opened a new police station yesterday in Adolf Hitler's former house in the hope of deterring far-right extremists from making the pilgrimage to the Nazi's dictator birthplace. The authorities hope its transformation will put an end to the long and dedicated debate over what to do with the site, in a country often criticised for not taking full responsibility for its role in the Holocaust. After a $33 million refurbishment, the unassuming building in the centre of town of Brunau Arlin is all but unrecognisable. The rough-cast yellow walls of the 17th century home near the German border, where the future Führer was born on April the 20th, 1889, has been whitewashed over. A police sign hangs above the entrance, while the pavement still bears the memorial stone with the inscription, "For peace, freedom and democracy, never again fascism, millions of dead, warn." But Austria's most popular political party is now far-right FPÖs, which was founded by former Nazis. Around 37% of Austrians back the party, according to the polls. The house has been in the hands of the same family since 1912 and from 1972 leased to the Austrian state and used as a centre for disabled people. And that was from page 25, Hitler's home, now a cop shop. We go to page 36, prices bottled, freeze for Penfold's prestige wines amid demand for cheaper drops. This article by Eli Greenblate. Penfold's, the master of Australia's most prestigious wine, has done a few things retailers have managed to do to keep prices the same as last year. In its 2026 collection, that includes the flagship Grange, is remaining at 2025 prices as retailers predict stronger demand for lower priced wines thanks to elevated costs, eroded budgets, poor collectibles. Between 2025 and 2026, there are effectively no like-for-like price changes across the overlapping range, including the Grange, the recommended retail price of which is now $1,000 a bottle. Some chains are expected to sell the 2022 Grange bottle for $990 or lower, particularly if a price war breaks out between Coles and Dan Murphy's, when the collection goes on sale on August the 6th. Other top-tier Penfold varieties in this collection, led by Bin 707, Bin 389, Bin 73798, and are keeping 2025 prices. Holding prices across the collection is a deliberate decision by Penfold's managing director, Tom King, said. Penfolds is a luxury brand built over decades, and our priority is to protect long-term value, support customer confidence, maintain momentum with collectors globally. As part of the 2026 collection, Penfolds is pressing ahead with its presence in France and China, with the FWT 585 and the CWT 521 releases, while its near three-decade Californian project through in four of 2023 releases, Bin 149, Bin 704, Bin 600, and a single vineyard at Oakville, Napa Valley, that will sell for about $450. Underlining its global luxury ambitions, Penfold will also sell a selection of its Penfold wines on the world's oldest marketplace, France's La Plie de Bordeaux. The new editions this year are highly limited and will be available either direct or consumer or through Bordeaux, Mr. King said. Coles liquor manager Sophie Went, as drinking habits continue to evolve, customers are becoming more considered in how they shop for wine category, often choosing fewer but better quality bottles. This is driving increased demand for premium wines, and this year Penfold released the greater opportunities to meet this demand. Coles expects strong demand, especially for low-priced Penfold's wines that don't need to be cellared. We expect Bin 28 and Bin 128 to be popular, sitting in the $50 to $75 price range, and can be enjoyed immediately, Ms. Wendt said. The nation's largest wine merchant, Dan Murphy's, expects resilient demand for the latest Penfolds collection. Consumers continue to show a growing appetite for premium wine, and Penfolds remain the cornerstone, Dan Murphy's manager, Andrew Shedden, said. While Grange is the draw card of the Penfolds release, we think there will be strong demand of all the key red wines, including the St. Henry Shiraz, the RWT Shiraz, and Bin 707 Sauvignon in particular. He said recent vintages had brought greater consumer interest in Penfolds white wines, and that quality of the Yatana and Binet Chardonnay was rivaling the great whites of Burgundy. This is now must be considered some of the Australia's benchmark Chardonnays, Mr. Shedden said. Treasury Wine Estates, the owner of Penfolds, believes there is a potential for the premium white wines led by Yatana, particularly in China between 2022 and 2026, and the Yatana Chardonnay at the biggest price rise in percentage terms. And that was on page 36, Prices Bottled. It's coming up to 25 minutes to 9. And we go to page 36, Middle East flights at risky, a risky prospect as Iran-US fight flares up once more. This article by Robin Ironside. Official travel warnings for the Middle East are being watched closely by the Australians hoping to head to Europe in the coming months. After the US alerted its citizens abroad for the potential of unforeseen escalations in the security environment. Resurgence of fighting has prompted a rare worldwide advisory by the US Department of State, flagging possible flight cancellations, airspace closures, and potential travel restrictions. Australian Department of Foreign Affairs maintains reconsider your need to travel advisory for United Arab Emirates, Qatar, Saudi Arabia, and Jordan and Oman. At this stage, major airlines including Emirates, Qatar, and Etihad Airways have not moved to adjust schedules in response to the renewed fighting between the US and Iran. Emirates services to and from Australia remain at 85% pre-war capacity, and Qatar have reinstated all but the second daily flights into both Brisbane and Perth and its Canberra-Doha service. The tension of the Middle East has created a quandary for those flights and those regions in the coming weeks and months, but tourism lecturer at the University of Technology, Sydney, David Berriman, said that travellers should take official advice seriously. You should reconsider your need to travel these countries, he said. I think at this stage, because of the security uncertainty, which is pretty high, regrettably I would advise people to avoid it, and it is not a safe option. Swinburne University aviation lecturer Salim Hajjaz was less concerned, saying hub airports at Dubai, Abu Dhabi and Ahmad International in Doha were open. I wouldn't have any concerns. The airspace is open, he said. Anyone with tickets with Gulf carriers can go to the Middle East should stick with those tickets, because if you go and cancel a flight that operates on schedule, you could potentially lose a lot of money. And that was from page 36. Middle East flights, a risky prospect as Iran-US flights flare up once more. And from page 37, unseasonal chill in Kathmandu sales. This article by Eli Greenblatt. Unseasonally mild weather and cautious consumers have hurt winter gear sales of Kathmandu, while its surfwear brand Rip Curl is also under pressure from a fall in spending and heavy discounting. On Wednesday, KMD Brands, the owners of Kathmandu, Rip Curl and Abez Footwear, said it was expected full-year sales for 2026 in the range of $0.040 billion, that is $855 million Australian, to 0.44, up 5% on 2025. A slightly better sales performance for Kathmandu is as is dragged lower by the surfing brands. Group's underlying earnings are expected to range between $38 million New Zealand and $41 million New Zealand, up 123%. KMD Brands trading updates for the first 24 weeks of 2026, February the 2nd to July the 19th, shows that their sales rose by 4.8%, but Rip Curl said they slid by 2.8%. Kathmandu sales continue to improve years on year, led by a strong performance in the rainwear, fleece and base layer categories. Despite year-to-date growths, the insulation category has been affected during the winter sale period by weaker consumer demands associated with unseasonally warm weather on the east coast of Australia. Trading in New Zealand continues to outperform Australia. Rip Curl continues to be affected by subdued consumer sentiment in Australia and competing promotional activity. Oboz sales returned to growth in the fourth quarter, as anticipated by the continued strong online performance and new product launches, KMD Brands said. KMD Brands has also decided to divert its Asian manufacturing facility with phased production wind down over 12 months. From page 37, unseasonal chill in Kathmandu sales. And it's coming up to 19 minutes to 9. And then we go on to some support news now. And this is from the back page. And We've Got Your Back by Matt Turner. And it commences on page 54 and then continues on page 51. Adelaide coach Matthew Nix says Isaac Rankin is in a good space ahead of the Stars' first game against Collingwood since being banned for his homophobic slur to Isaac Quinnah. Rankin's suspension is the penultimate minor round last year ruled him out of qualifying rematch at Adelaide Oval 3 weeks later, which Collingwood won. The midfielder forward four games meant he also missed the Crows' seasonal opening victory over the Pies at the MCG this season. Rankin will face Collingwood at home on Thursday night, fresh off a terrific 30 disposal, one goal showing in the away win over Sydney last week. He knows that our group's got his back, Nick said. We'll go out there and try and put the best team performance out. That's where the focus is right now. The Adelaide made three changes, losing informed Darcy Fogarty to suspension, backman Matt Keane to illness, while managing wingman Braden Cook. The Crows have replaced them with all two tall forwards, veteran Taylor Walker, returning from a week's rest, and ex-Kangaroo Finbar Maley, getting recalled for his first AFL match since round 7, and defender Nick Murray. Maley booted 3.2 from a season high of 19 disposals in the Sandfell against West Adelaide on Saturday. Nick said the increased speed of the game due to the rule changing and Adelaide having several fast, powerful players were factors behind the reoccurrence of hamstring injuries at the club. Forward Luke Pedler strained one for the second time in 5 weeks in Sandfell on Saturday. Recruit Callum Archie has sustained three since joining the Crows had last season, and defender Mitch Hinge had two, while wingman Isaac Cumming and Rankin also suffered them. Nick said wanting players on the list with speed and power to combat the game was heading was a catch-22 because there was a higher risk of soft tissue injuries. We're analysing daily, weekly, and what we're doing, he said. We sit in line with the AFL, and there's a lot more injuries in the game. We can't get upset that we have soft tissue injuries. We just keep working our way through, and that's what the balance is. We want to make sure that we get everything right for these players with the right management, with training we're doing and setting up in pre-season. Nick has implored Crows fans attending Thursday night's match to be loud but respectful. Adelaide supporters were criticised, particularly by the LGBTQIA+ community, for booing Kwai Noor during the qualifying final. "We come to the footy to support the footy," Nick said, "but it's a contest and there are a lot of emotions that come with sport and its ability to control it." And that was on page 54 and 51. We've got your back. It's coming up to nearly 15 minutes to 9. And we go to page 45, Garrett's tears over joy. Garrett's tears of joy over selection by Catherine Healy. Matilda Garrett was so overwhelmed when she told she had made her first Commonwealth Games that she burst into tears. The Diamonds defender is one of five debutantes for Australia at the Glasgow Games and admits it's been a surreal rise to source one of those prize squad positions. "When Coach Stacey called me, we knew the time we were getting our phone calls, and yeah, as soon as she said, 'Congratulations, you've made it,' I just burst into tears," she told Fox Netball. "And I think that's probably just a reflection of how much it means to me. It comes around really quickly. It's a dream come true, and seriously, something that I never thought would be a reality. Debuting will be just such a special moment for me and something I know I won't forget. I can't believe that I'm going there." Selection caps of what have been a marks caps off what is a remarkable year for the 27-year-old, who claimed her third Super Netball title in 4 years with her side, the Adelaide Thunderbirds. Garrett would go by the Collingwood was let go by Collingwood's Magpies back in 2020, but her decision to move to Adelaide to try and kick her professional netball career proved a masterstroke. Garrett is now part of the most dominant defence in Super Netball, alongside Jamaican stars Shamira Sterling Humphrey and Latanya Wilson. Faced with the prospect of coming up against her premiership teammates in Wilson and Sterling Humphrey, plus South African Elmar Vandenberg and Kiwi Kate Heffernan, Garrett said the club's loyalty would be put aside in Glasgow. I know as soon as we get onto the court, if we play each other, I know it's just white line fever, and we will no longer be friends unless, you know, Lattie throws me a ball," Garrett laughed. That was on page 45, Garrett's tears over joy of selection. And from page 40, family support helps Zaddo make mark in big time. This article by Matt Turner. Mitch Zaddo's dad was travelled from Western Australia to watch all four of the Port Adelaide's Smalls forward matches during his debut season. He even flew to Melbourne for the St Kilda game a fortnight ago, only for his son to be late out due to illness. Zaddo, 22, made it up to his dad on Saturday by producing his best performance, kicking 3.3 from 10 disposals in the home loss to Fremantle. "I think I owed him this one," he said. "I can't believe I'm here and playing footy as I am. I've had family members come out to every game and mates. It's just awesome." Zaddo from Punjara, a country town just an hour south of Perth, joined Port as a rookie in February during the supplementary selection period. The East Fremantle product debuted against Richmond at the MCG in round 4 and had to bide his time before being recalled for the Powers upset showdown win last month. "He is out of contract at season's end, but is trying not to think much about his future. Zaddo is more focused on holding his spot. I don't want the season to finish. I just want to play as many AFL games as possible," he said. Zaddo said that kicking 3 major against Fremantle, including the first on Saturday, was a surprise. "I went into the game trying to be a bit of annoyance to Jordan Clark," he said. "I had a great chat to Sam Powell Pepper before the game, and he told me that some of his best games come from doing a role on someone. That gave me a bit of confidence. I'm ecstatic to go all right, but we didn't get the win." The game was extra special for Zaddo because he played alongside his housemates, Balen O'Brien and Xavier Balmer. It was the first AFL debut for fellow SSP edition O'Brien and the sixth match for the mid-season recruit Balmer. "Me and Bandy and all those boys, if we had had a full-strength side, we probably wouldn't be in there," he said. "We're just playing our role." That was on page 50. Family support helps Zaddo make mark in big time. And this from page 17, this unattributed article from Washington. Actor 18 dies in crash. Kaylee Hoddle, an 18-year-old actor who appeared in two Godzilla films, has died in a car crash in the US state of Maryland. Hottie and another passenger were in a 1995 Honda Accord driven by a 19-year-old man that veered off two-lane highway and struck a culvert, according to the local sheriff's office. Excessive speed is believed to be the contributing factor in this collision, said the force, which responded at 2:52 Tuesday a.m., Tuesday local time. The driver had injuries not believed to be life-threatening, while the other passenger declined treatment. The actor, who was deaf, played Gia in Godzilla's vs. Kong and the sequel Godzilla vs. Kong, her father. Joshua shared her news of her death in sign language in a tearful Facebook video. And that was on page 17, actor 18 dies in crash. Also from page 17, this article by Ruby Stewart, support for theatre runs dry. A former Adelaide reality television star has hit out at the lack of government-supported theatre in an emotional social media post reflecting on the cancellations of nationally touring musicals Waitress and Beetlejuice. Amity Dry, who starred in the inaugural 2003 season of The Block alongside her former husband, Phil Rankin, staged her own musical, The Perfect Life, the musical during this year's Adelaide Fringe season. In her post, Ms. Dry said that the show received an incredibly positive feedback and it still lost a lot of money. The real estate agent by trade admitted that she had a lot of feelings since her production run, but said that recently early closures of two major musicals had encouraged her to share her perspective. If Broadway hits with huge budgets can't make it, what hope is there, she wrote on Facebook. Producing a musical, particularly an Australian musical, has always been an important, impossible feat. There's no real funding opportunities, no process for major development support, and no big producers willing to take the risk. That was on page 17, support for theatre runs dry. And we go on to page 20, this unattributed article from London. A British man accused of murdering veteran right-wing MP Anne Whittlescombe, allegedly hitting her 21 times with a hammer, has been kept in custody after his first hearing. Joshua Kerry, 28, of Rotherham, Northern England, appeared emotionless in the dock at Westminster Magistrates Court, speaking only to confirm his name, date of birth and address at the short hearing. A short time later, he made a second appearance at the Old Bailey Court, where the most serious cases are heard, and the provisional trial date of June 8th next year was set. Police arrested him on July the 11th on suspicion of murder, 2 days after the 78-year-old Whittlescombe, a spokesman for the Hard Right Reform Party and former Conservative minister, was found dead in a bungalow in Devon. Kerry was also arrested on suspicion of a commission and preparation or instigation of an act of terrorism, but was not charged with this offence. Summarising the case, prosecutor Kasif Malik said Kerry used a hammer to hit her on the top of the head 21 times. The former politician had been eating lunch when Kerry walked through her front door, having driven from his home almost 500 kilometres away. And that was from page 20, accused hammer killer held. And also from page 20, this unattributed article, Breatho for fat burning. International researchers have developed a breathalyzer that can tell if you're burning fat after exercising. The device sniffs out a chemical called acetone in a person's breath, which is known to increase the concentration when the body starts burning fat rather than carbohydrates. An ETH Zurich team in Switzerland said the breathalyzer was able to identify which study participants had exercised more intensely and which hadn't eaten, and he said that the measurements matched those of a conventional test. The researchers said allowing individuals to track their metabolism like this could help improve the care for people with metabolic conditions, including obesity, diabetes and epilepsy. And that was also page 20, Breatho for fat burning. And unattributed article from page 7, Forest Waste to Jet Fuel. Australian taxpayers will plough $32 million into an Adelaide Jet Fuel Sustainable Product Centre using forest waste to help protect the country from world oil shocks. The federal government's Australian Renewable Energy Agency will help fund development of the blossoming fuel centre at a yet-to-be-disclosed location. Commonwealth officials said the project was likely to be in Adelaide's northwest, but could turn forestry byproducts into sustainable aviation fuel. It aims to use forest waste to produce a renewable methanol, which officials said could be converted into sustainable aviation fuel, renewable diesel, and other low-carbon liquid fuels. My products include sawdust, bark, wood chips, and other leftovers after harvesting and processing. That was on page 20, Forest Waste to Jet Fuel. From page 7 also, Singer Fumes at Fake Artificial Intelligence Image. This article by Alexandra Filan. Australian singer Kate Sobrano said she nearly threw up after seeing an artificial intelligence-generated image of her with late actor Sam Neill. The Pashmi singer took to social media to share an artificial intelligence-generated image of herself in tears, holding her phone with a picture hugging Neil. The image caption claimed it was friend's final photo. Kate Sobrano mourned her dead friend Sam Neill by sharing their final photo together with his last public appearance at the Sydney Awards, it read. Neill, 78, died from pneumonia on July 13, 3 weeks after confirming he was cancer-free. In 2022, he was diagnosed with stage 3 T-cell lymphoma, a rare form of blood cancer. Sobrano said the fake image made her speechless, saying, "What's the actual dot, dot, dot, dot? My first interaction with artificial intelligence version of myself, I nearly threw up." Kate Sobrano said she appreciated the kind comments under that fabricated post, but said the commentators had been tricked. Kate Sobrano wasn't the only Aussie with AI images mourning Neil. A teary Nicole Kidman was generated holding a photo of herself and Neil from a 1989 thriller, Dead Calm. And that was from page 7 also, Singer Fumes at Fake AI Image. And that was coming up to 8:58 very shortly. And we go to page 11, this article by Andrew Banks. Aussie tennis star Alex de Meur has celebrated his marriage to British tennis star Katie Bolter, and the elegant visuals do not disappoint. The happy couple delighted fans by sharing some stunning wedding photos on Instagram, confirming their highly anticipated nuptials. The romantic snaps, which also landed a coveted spread in British Vogue, showed the loved-up newlyweds a three-day event in Tuscany, Italy. Bolter, 29, appeared in a classic white gown designed by British bridal designer Caroline Castiglione, while the Manure, 27, known as a court demon, was impeccably dressed with a double-breasted Ralph Lauren suit. The photo captures intimate, heartful moments radiating pure and affection. Photographic Kate Palmer said she approached the photos with love and said they would always hold such a place in her heart. And that was on page 11, Courting Couple, Ties Not in Style. It's coming up to nearly 1 minute to nine. And that was the last news story from today's advertising newspaper. The current temperature in Adelaide at the moment is 6.4 degrees. We're expecting top of 14 degrees. Current temperature in Darwin at the moment is 17.6 degrees. We're expecting top there of 31. Thank you for tuning into our daily news breakfast program. I've enjoyed bringing it to you. My name's John Anderson, and I was also the panel operator for the program. Time is just before 9 a.m. Please stay tuned for the following program after the ABC News in plain sight and the National Press live from the Adelaide studios at 10 a.m. This program is heard regularly at this time on Vision Australian Radio in Adelaide, VA Radio on digital, on line at varadio.org, broadcasting in Darwin and Adelaide. 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
8: Hello and welcome to In Plain Sight, a program where we highlight people who are making a positive impact in the community and disability sector.
9: Shining a light on those who would be otherwise hidden in plain sight.
8: And it's a pleasure to bring you these stories on a weekly basis with you here on Vision Australia Radio. Well, hello there, Simon. How are you this week?
9: Hello, Andrew. I'm fabulous and it's good to be here and it's good to be bringing this program to you out there. Thanks for joining us. And this week we're going to do something special. We're going to be revisiting a really lovely conversation we had from September of last year. Now, Andrew, tell us a little bit about who we are going to be listening to shortly.
8: Yes, this is a revisit of the chat that you had with Lily Galton, who's a disability advocate and author and a filmmaker as well. So there's an event coming up with Lily that's about a documentary, which is all about her journey to becoming an author and a film trailer. Of what the novel that she's also written, which is called Blossom, might look like as a feature film.
9: Mm.
8: The really important thing to remember here, when we spoke to Lily last year, at that point, she was 12.
9: Yep, it was her birthday on the day we interviewed
8: that's
9: her.
8: That's exactly
9: she
8: right.
9: She just turned 12.
8: So she's 12 or 13, and here she is, a published author and filmmaker. So there's a great screening of this documentary coming up, which is all about that.
9: And without giving too much away, the book called Blossom by Lily Galton is a fabulous and beautiful book. It's a book that Lily conceived of herself, and it's a book about aspiration and inspiration. As we said, Lily was just turned 12 on the day we interviewed her, and she hadn't reached high school yet, but it was her imagination, so aspiration, of what it might be like for a girl to go to high school. And Lily is a marvelous, strong advocate and a wonderful person to know. And it was a joy to have her in the studio, and I wish her lots of luck. And if you get a chance to find the book called Blossom, search it out. And if you get a chance to look at this documentary about the upcoming feature film that will be made from her novel, the documentary will be shown as a preview in, is it Rockingham?
8: Yes, it's in Rockingham, and it's on the 26th of July in the afternoon, and you can buy tickets for it. It's through Tribooking. So if you go to the tribooking.com website and look for Blossom, the documentary screening, you'll find all the details there. And there's all kinds of, you know, popcorn and snacks, and there's the screening itself and lots of information and things that will be happening there.
9: And I'd like to thank Jenny, Lily's mum, for introducing me to Lily, and all the supporters that both Lily and Jenny have had over the period, including the local councils in her community, because Lily and Jenny are very much community-minded people, and that's what we're all about here on Vision Australia Radio. Without any further ado, we'll go to the interview with Lily Galton now, and look out for Lily Galton on the social media and the internet, and enjoy this conversation. And today, we have a very special guest in the studio with us today. It's Lily Galton. Hello, Lily. How are you?
10: Good. How about you, Simon?
9: I'm great. Now, I just learned something from you. It's your birthday today. Is that right?
10: Yes.
9: And you've just turned 12 today?
10: Yep.
9: So you are definitely our youngest participant in our conversations that we've been having over the time. We've had university students. We've had one or two high school students, but you're still in what year in primary school?
10: Year 6.
9: Year 6. Oh, so this your last year?
10: Yeah, last year of primary school.
9: Wow. And you're looking forward to high school next year?
10: Yes.
9: Now, the reason why we've got you in the studio is that I believe you are one of the most dynamic and fantastic disability advocates that we've got here in Perth, as well as only being just turned 12. Now, that's a big compliment. Tell us, firstly, we'll get the basics out of the way. Just describe, if you could, your disabilities for us.
10: I have cerebral palsy and I have autism. So autism basically affects my brain, and cerebral palsy also kind of affects my brain, and I wear an AFO to walk properly because of my cerebral palsy.
9: What's an AFO?
10: An AFO is like a type of brace, but I don't like it when people call it a brace. It's an AFO, and I wear one on my left leg, so I get like a new one each year.
9: So mainly around the autism that you do your disability advocacy work, isn't it?
10: I talk about stuff with like autism and cerebral palsy, and I kind of just like talk generally as well. Like I share my experiences, and then I also talk like generally, and I do lots of different things and stuff.
9: Now, you're only just turned 12 today, but the list of things that you have already done and have already achieved is really, really marvellous and fantastic. I believe that you were nominated for an award recently that is going to be announced coming up in September. Is that right?
10: Yes, I've made it. I'm finalist for a Commissioner for Children and Young People Award, and this is my second time being a finalist for this award.
9: Wow, that's fantastic. Now, why do you think you were nominated for that award?
10: I think I was nominated because I do a lot of advocacy and I try to, like, make a difference, and I do a lot to, like, make things better in this world for, like, children and young people and people of all ages with disabilities in this world, and just sort of brighten things up a little.
9: I think you're already doing a marvellous job, and it's really great to see that. Now, I'm really curious to know, you've just turned 12 years old today. How did you become so passionate and interested in trying to make a difference for others?
10: Well, my mum's a disability advocate as well, and she does a lot of that stuff. And I don't really know, like, what my first, like, advocacy was and stuff, but I guess I just sort of realised, like, the things I could do, and I started, like, doing lots of different things and trying to make a difference, and I became very passionate about, like, talking about disability and making things better and stuff and doing lots of different things.
9: And you're doing it again. You're a great shining example of an advocate and a person that we really like to shine a light on here on In Plain Sight on Vision Australia Radio, because you're demonstrating with everything that you do a desire to make a difference, as you said, and to be a young leader. Do you think you'd want to have leadership roles in the future?
10: Maybe. There's like different things that I want to do when I grow up and things, but I know that no matter what I do with like my job or whatever, I'm still going to be an advocate and still like advocate about disability and stuff and do all those things.
9: Now, I believe that you helped try to get started recognition for International Day of People with Disabilities at your school, is that right?
10: Yeah, last year I did. We were trying to do things for International Day of People with Disability. My school didn't go up to the task. They kind of forgot about it.
9: Oh.
10: But this year they're actually going to like do more and stuff, and I'm good. And they only really want to do it with the Year 6s, but I'm still going to do like different things for International Day of People with Disability at my school.
9: That's excellent. Now, I've also believed that you participated in a webinar discussion with the wonderful Eliza Hull discussing representation for people with disabilities in books. Tell us about that experience. I watched it on YouTube just the other day and it was fantastic. You did such a great job. Tell us about that experience, Lily.
10: Yeah.

0: my mum when, like, I'm going to be doing something. I don't, and, like,
1: okay.
0: sometimes I get told, like, who's invited me, and then sometimes it's just sort of like I've been invited. And
1: have you heard much of Eliza's music?
0: Yeah, I listened to the episode she had on In Plain Sight, and then I went to go search up some of her music and stuff.
1: Did you see the film clip that I mentioned within that conversation with Eliza?
0: I think I did. I'm not sure, but
1: well, worth
0: I did look
1: out.
0: A bit.
1: The song is called Running Underwater.
0: Yeah.
1: And it's got an amazing film clip. Why did you think it was important to have representation in books for people with disability?
0: I think it's important because, like, I think that information on, like, disability and what it means to have a disability should be taught to, like, kids at a young age, because if they don't get taught about disability until they're older, then, like, it's harder for them to really, like, understand it. But if they sort of, like, grow up with it, or they start learning or, like, seeing the representation in, like, books and stuff, it normalises it and it helps them understand, like, disability more as they get older and stuff.
1: Definitely. Now, I'm going to ask you a serious question. You can answer it if you can, or don't have to answer it if you feel uncomfortable. But have you ever felt any difference because of your disability? Has ever anyone ever bullied you? Have you ever been made to feel upset because of it or anything like that?
0: Well, I don't know. There are some disadvantages, such as, like, with cerebral palsy means I can't always, like, walk. Like, I can't walk or run as fast as other kids. And, like, I know I'm sometimes, like, a bit quirky, a bit different because of, like, my autism and stuff and thing. But I do, like, also know that even with differences and stuff, I can still do, like, other things that kids do and I can still, like, do really cool things and still, like, do what I want even with, like, disabilities and stuff.
1: Right.
0: And I also participated in cross country this year because usually I don't run it, but I did do cross country and got 38th place. So
1: okay.
0: It was pretty good.
1: That is excellent. That is excellent. So I know you had talked with WIDEN, Youth Disability Advocacy Network. You've had something to do with them as well, haven't you?
0: Yeah, I do. I've done quite a bit of work with WIDEN. I've done, like, a few things. I've got some stuff on with WIDEN today, actually.
1: Mm-hmm.
0: Later in the day, I'm doing, like, a WIDEN program thing. But
1: what are you doing there?
0: It's for us by us program. They're doing
1: Aspires.
0: For us by us.
1: Mm-hmm.
0: And I'm not sure exactly what, like, is happening. You just kind of go do it and we'll be, like, talking about stuff and doing things. So yeah,
1: and get your photo taken.
0: That's for something different. I'm doing a photo shoot today as well, but it's for something different. So.
1: What's that for?
0: The photo shoot's, I'm going to be there's, like, this app called Surge, and I've done some work with Surge, and they basically, like, it's, like, an app that helps with, like, about accessibility and stuff in places before, like, people go. It's like a know before you go sort of thing.
1: Yep.
0: And I'm going to be talking about, like, and they're going to record me, and I'm going to talk about how the app can help, like, autistic kids and stuff. So
1: oh, what?
0: I've got a very full day today.
1: You have? You're amazing. You're wonderful. I'm really enjoying talking with you. Now, talking about books, you told me that you have a book ready to be published very soon, and it's called Blossom. Is that right?
0: Yeah, I'm currently working on the editing process of my book, Blossom. So it's a novel, and it's semi-fiction. So it basically takes part of my year 5 and year 6 life with what my high school life could be like, and sort of, like, merges things and thing. And the main character, Blossom, she's basically me, but she's already in high school. And so some of the things happening to her now are things that happened to me in year 6, and some of the things, like, happening to her are things that could happen to me in high school, and it basically changes
1: things.
0: Is this
1: like you're manifesting what might happen in high school?
0: Yeah, a little and stuff. And it's like semi-fiction, and it's, like, pretty cool. And I'm working with my editor/publisher/mentor who's helping me edit it, and we're going to publish it by the end of this year.
1: Okay. Is it going to be a hard copy? Will it be out in paper?
0: It'll be a hard copy, and there might be like a digital one as well. I don't know, but we're going to do like a launch event, and there's

0: lots of things that we're going to do with it. So, yeah.
1: You're listening to In Plain Sight on Vision Australia Radio with Simon Chong and me, Andrew Williams. Our guest this week is 12-year-old Lily Galton, who's a disability advocate and later this year will be a published author. And now it's back to Simon and Lily.
2: So you've just turned 12 today and you've got a book nearly ready to be published. That's just incredible and fantastic and so inspirational. Do you think you would like to write more books later on?
0: Yeah, I do want to like write more books later on and stuff, and I think that'll be nice. Like, who knows, maybe if Blossom goes well, or maybe there'll be a second Blossom, like, who knows?
2: And yeah.
0: There's lots of opportunities and things, and I'll be able to write more books and stuff.
2: Do you know why you decided you'd like to write a book? How did you get involved with that?
0: Well, I'm a really good writer. Like, I write, like, really good, like, narratives and stuff in school and persuasive writing and stuff. And, like, I've always liked writing. I've always been a very good writer at writing, like, stories and stuff. So I guess I sort of got the idea for Blossom and then, like, I started writing it last year. So I've changed some things and stuff. But, yeah, like, yeah, basically, yeah, so I've always been a good writer and I've always liked writing, so.
2: So I guess in high school your favourite subject will be English and English literature, yeah?
0: Yeah, one of my favourite subjects in school is writing, so.
2: And do you play any sports or anything? I know you just said you did the cross country race at school. Do you do any other sports?
0: Oh, not really. I don't really do, like, any sports.
2: And what other hobbies have you got? You like writing and reading. Do you have any other hobbies that you like? Do you play games? Do you play?
0: Yeah, I like to like listen to music and play games on like my iPad or Switch and stuff. And I got like some more Lego for my birthday and stuff.
2: Wow.
0: So if I've got a Lego set, I'll build Lego and stuff.
2: And do you just do freeform Lego or do you build the sets?
0: Build the sets.
2: Uh-huh. And who's your favourite music artist at the moment?
0: I don't really have like a favourite. I just listen to songs I like. I don't really have a favourite artist or anything.
2: Okay. And you get up and dance with it?
0: Not really, but like I sort of listen to it and I just like, yeah.
2: Have you ever done any dance or drama or anything like that?
0: I'm going to do drama in high school and like I want to be able to like sing and dance and stuff, but like I haven't done anything professional or like much.
2: No.
0: I write songs though in like my notebooks and stuff.
2: So do you play an instrument?
0: I was learning piano like a while ago, but I don't really know an instrument. I can't really play an instrument.
2: No.
0: But I'm going to at some point like learn to play piano and maybe guitar or something.
2: Now, can you tell us about any other disability advocacy work that you're up to involved with at the moment, Lily?
0: I did a lot of stuff last year.
2: Tell us about that.
0: Like last year I was a part of Telethon as a Telethon champion. So I wasn't a Telethon star, but I still got to do, like, some things with Telethon and be on TV a little.
2: Uh-huh.
0: And I've done, like, other, like, webinars and panels and co-designs and I've done.
2: Did you meet anyone famous when you were on the Telethon?
0: Yeah, I met, there was, like, one actress I met. I don't remember who she was, but she was, like, a like nurse or like doctor on like a show or something.
2: Okay.
0: But yeah.
2: And what kind of things did you have to do as a Telethon champion?
0: Well, they kind of like just invented Telethon champions last year. So people who were like kids who weren't Telethon stars, they basically got to be Telethon champions and they got to still go around and do things and stuff. I got to walk out with the woman's, I think it was the Eagles.
2: Mm-hmm.
0: I got to walk out with them onto the field and I also got to do I did like lots of different things on the Telethon weekend and I got to stay in a hotel and that was
2: nice
0: really? As well. Yeah.
2: Wow.
0: Because like since everything was up in the city and like there was no point like driving down because we live in Rockingham so there's like, there was so we got to stay in the hotel during the Telethon weekend, which was fun.
2: Now, can I ask you, apart from your mum, who are the people that you look up to and who inspire you, who are your role models? Because I think you're a role model now. Do you know who those people might be?
0: Like, I don't know. Like, I have a lot of like friends from in the advocacy community and yep. stuff. Like especially lots of people from Maidan, so I guess I like look up to those people and I get to like hang out with them during like advocacy, and it's fun. Like I think it's important to have friends in the advocacy community, because then when you do like as much advocacy as I do, you sort of have lots of friends to hang out with and stuff, and like you still get to work and stuff, but you also get to have some fun as well.
2: And so to anyone listening, what would you like to tell them about disability and autism?
0: I think that like if they don't have a disability, then they should like support people who do, and they should like with or without a disability believe in themselves and like do what they want to do in life. And I think if they do have a disability, then they should know that they're not alone and they can like do whatever they want, and their disability doesn't hold them back. It empowers them instead.
2: It empowers them instead.
0: Yeah.
2: I think that's really on the money, Lily. And I think you have really fitted in well with what we are trying to do here on In Plain Sight, because you've just used that term. You know, you should feel empowered by having a disability, not disenfranchised or, you know, put to aside. You're going to lead the way very soon, I'm sure. It's fantastic. Have you got anything special coming up in the future to do with disability advocacy, do you know?
0: Well, I've got my book, obviously, that I'm going to publish, and the awards night for the youth award and stuff.
2: Now, I read that that's the 12th of September, I believe.
0: Yeah, I've got the awards night on the 12th of September, so I'll find out then, like, I'll get to do the awards night and they'll be, and we'll find out
2: so that awards,
0: if I win or not.
2: Those awards aren't just for young people with disabilities, is it? It's for everyone.
0: It's not just for, like, young people with disability. It's sort of just for, like, young people in general who have done, like, different things, and they get nominated for the awards and stuff.
2: That's really excellent. With the book that you're putting out, Blossom, will it have illustrations or just a basic novel?
0: Basic novel. The only real, like, illustration would be, like, on the cover.
2: You're talking about books. You told me your favourite, not necessarily book, because you're just reading the books now, but your story is Harry Potter. Is that right?
0: Yeah, I really like Harry Potter. I've watched the movies multiple times, and I'm currently reading the books for the first time.
2: What did you really like about Harry Potter, the story?
0: I think I like it because it's like action packed and it's got like really good characters, and it's like it's really interesting to.
2: Did you see any similarities between Harry Potter and disability advocacy?
0: I think like similarities would be that like Harry's really brave and he like does like he tries to like protect like.
2: Yeah.
0: The Wizarding World from Voldemort, and he, like...
2: That's right.
0: And he, like, stands up to people like Draco and stuff. And
2: yeah, stands up to bullies.
0: Yeah, and I think that's, like, similar because... I think, like, disability advocacy, you're trying to, like, stand up to people who are, like, mean or rude and disrespectful, and you sort of, like, ignore the discrimination and just try to be brave and do what you want in the world and stuff.
2: That is excellent. And that's a great place where we have to leave this really fun and delightful conversation, Lily, because you just said it right there. Like you just said, let's encourage people, if they feel like they can, support the people in the community who have a disability. And if you have a disability yourself, feel encouragement from what we're saying today, that if you think you can, give it a go or find support that you need to help support others and be an active person in the community, like lovely Lily here. Is there anything else you'd like to say before we have to say goodbye?
0: Thanks for like inviting me onto In Plain Sight, and I had a lot of fun today.
2: I had a lot of fun too. It was a great to meet you and really great to chat with you, and I really enjoyed it. So thanks very much, Lily Galton, for joining us today, young disability advocate and an author. Thanks very much. See you next week, people, and I'd like to speak to you then. Bye for now.
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